0: competitive race, though. And on the governor's side here, just take a look at this, Gotti. Rick Jackson, sort of conservative insurgent candidate, self-funding, has poured a ton into this with a big advantage over the lieutenant governor, Burt Jones. But that dynamic I just said about the election day vote, the pro-Trump, pro-MAGA vote starting to get added in, what we're seeing here is that election day vote, where we've seen it, has been pretty friendly to Jones, and Jones running with the Trump endorsement in this race. So Jones is going to need to have big, big numbers to turn this around when the election day vote's added in. There are some early indications, Gotti, that he could be able to do that. If he does, this is a real barn burner on the gubernatorial side.
1: Wow. Outside of Georgia, we've got races in Alabama, in Oklahoma, California, also in D.C. Anything else that you're watching right now?
0: Yeah, polls just closed west of the border here. Wow, this is the gubernatorial. This was not supposed to happen. I was supposed to get the Senate race up. There it is. I apologize for that glitch. That's entirely my fault. This is the Senate runoff, the Republican Senate runoff in Alabama. Again, this is a test of the Trump endorsement. Congressman Barry Moore against Jared Hudson, a former Navy SEAL, sort of running as a conservative activist insurgent. There's been some polling that this is a very close runoff. Moore had gotten more votes, done pretty well in the preliminary here. Hudson, though, had kind of closed strong. This is going to be a very interesting test. Alabama is a pretty slow state at counting up its votes. But I think a real interesting test here of the power of the Trump endorsement. The other thing that just happened, as you mentioned, in the nation's capital, Washington, D.C., first time in 12 years, they are going to have a new mayor, the incumbent not seeking reelection. This is the Democratic primary. The city is basically all Democratic, so this is more than likely going to settle who the next mayor is. The two frontrunners, Janice Lewis George, she calls herself a Democratic socialist, against a former city councilman, Kenyon McDuffie, supported by a lot of the folks around the outgoing mayor, Muriel Bowser. One thing to keep in mind as these numbers come in tonight, they are for the first time in D.C. using ranked choice voting. If nobody gets 50%, they go through this long process here. Bottom line is they wouldn't give you the winner until probably a couple weeks from now, at least 10 days from now, if it does go to that ranked choice calculation.
1: Yeah, it's just another system to keep track of all the different systems we use for the primaries in the United States. Wild. Meanwhile, here in California District 14 for Swalwell's seat, like that seems to be seeing some redistricting, like whiplash, right? How's that looking?
0: Yeah, I mean, this is, folks, try to follow me if you can on this one, because, boy, it doesn't get more confusing than this. But so California, a couple things happen here. This is a special election to fill the seat of Eric Swalwell. Remember, Eric Swalwell resigned in scandal. He had been running for governor. So his seat came open here regularly, but then he resigned his seat altogether, and it triggered a special election. So this is the special election tonight, and it's California. Democrats and Republicans all run on the same ballot. And then the top, if somebody gets 50%, they win on the spot. Otherwise, the top two will advance to a runoff. The winner, ultimately, this will only serve probably the remaining, it'll probably end up being a couple months of that unexpired Swalwell term. But in the interim, the lines have changed a bit. But in the sort of new version of Swalwell's district, they already had the preliminary, and the leading candidate was Aisha Wahab there. She was the leading candidate. She still has to run in the general election. But bottom line is you'd expect her to do well tonight based on how she did in a similar district in California's June primary. I don't know if that made any sense.
1: No, it did. Wait, okay, so let me just make sure I'm following. So they are going back, again, California has redistricted, but they are going back to the original district lines for this vote, even though all other elections going forward are using the lines today, right? It boggles the mind that this is, again, this is a complex system that is used here in California. It is in flux right now. I know in Georgia, just speaking of redistricting in particular, Georgia, they're going into a special session tomorrow where they're drawing up lines potentially for 2028, and that's all under, review by the court system. Like, again, how do you keep track of this, Steve?
0: Yeah, no, look, that's it in California. They redistricted for all the seats that are up for election this November. And so we had the primaries a couple weeks ago for all of those districts. So we set that up. And as that's happening, sort of on this parallel track, Swalwell resigned from Congress altogether. So his seat is currently vacant in Congress. So this is an election to fill that seat until the end of this Congress, when whoever gets elected this November will take it permanently. So, yeah, this is, and this is the lines were all redrawn for redistricting. So, right, this is the sort of original version of the 14th district. And again, the winner here gets this job for a couple months. But a lot of these, this is a lot of overlap between who's running in the new version of it, too.
1: Yeah, wild, wild stuff. Steve Kornacki, really appreciate you breaking all that down for us. Thank you so very much, and we'll be checking back with you probably as the night continued. I want to go to NBC News correspondent Priscilla Thompson, who's out in Jackson, Georgia for us tonight. Priscilla, so let's hone in a little bit more on the importance of this Senate race. What are you hearing from voters, and has anything changed since the same election last month?
2: Yeah, that is going to be the big question. I will tell you, the mood in the room right now is light. Representative Mike Collins just walked in a few minutes ago. He was greeting supporters. There were some claps and cheers as he made his way around. But these are the dynamics of the race. On one hand, you have Derek Dooley, this from this famous football family here, who's really pitching himself as the political outsider here. He has the endorsement of the very popular Republican governor, Brian Kemp. But on the other hand, you have Representative Mike Collins, who is a staunch Trump ally. And of course, as you noted, received that Trump endorsement just on Sunday, that late last minute endorsement. And we talked to voters about that and whether it was making a difference for them as they walked in to cast their ballot today. I want to play some of what we heard from one woman.
3: It just seemed like it took a long time for Trump to make up his mind. So it was kind of like, you know, iffy. If he would have endorsed him in the beginning, it would have given you a good feeling that that's the guy he wants in there, you know. But wait until the last minute, just kind of like, well, I don't know whether to or not, or put my name on him.
2: And so we heard from some voters saying that that endorsement didn't do much for them. But for some of those people who were still deciding, they said that it did help them to make that decision. But as you mentioned, a big race to watch as Republicans are looking to flip what is currently a blue Senate seat here in Georgia, held by Democrat John Ossoff, of course, in a state where President Trump won in 2024. Gotti?
1: And what's the latest with the governor's race there?
2: Yes, another interesting race there. So you have billionaire Rick Jackson up against the lieutenant governor, Burt Jones. And so we have seen the lieutenant governor get the endorsement of both Trump, who endorsed him early on, and just this weekend, the endorsement of Governor Brian Kemp. So two different wings of the Republican Party sort of embracing him. And then you have Rick Jackson, who has spent more than $100 million of his own money in this race, blanketing the airways with ads, many of them attack ads. But the interesting thing to watch here is that the candidates that did not make this runoff were more moderate Republicans. And so as these current candidates have spent this entire campaign trying to sort of out-MAGA each other, it'll be interesting to see where those voters whose candidates did not make the runoff go. Jackson has sought to court them, but it'll be interesting to see if they actually showed up for him today or just chose to stay home altogether.
1: Priscilla Thompson, thanks so very much. And turning now to that UFC fight at the White House and a very alarming alleged plot the FBI says that they stopped that included drones, explosives, snipers, possibly a storming of the grounds. The FBI says around 20 people were involved in this planning, including 19-year-old Tyson Proper, who's been arrested and charged with attempted murder along with a slew of other charges. Now, the plan, according to investigators, was to attack with drones carrying explosives, then open fire at thousands of people in the crowd. And the doc says that, according to Proper, this attack was designed to jumpstart a revolution in the United States. And in addition to sniper positions and storming the White House, the feds say that there were also a list of high-value targets. And the images dropped in court documents released today show some of the tactical gear that investigators say the suspects were planning to bring with them from places like Ohio and Mississippi all the way to Washington, D.C. NBC's Kelly O'Donnell is following this one for us. Kelly, what do we know about those arrested, and how did the FBI learn of this?
4: Well, this is a combination of the U.S. Secret Service and the FBI working together. And they actually got a tip from the mother of one of the five men in custody who called local police first, saying she was concerned about changes in her son, a 19-year-old who has been charged in this case, spending some of his money on weapons and amassing the kind of gear that you might need to be a part of this plot. So that's how they first got involved. Then when they were able to find the chat rooms that these this group of sort of loosely affiliated guys from across the country, they were using social media, encrypted chats. They were then able to try to find out their real identities. And that's one of the big questions that's remaining. Hmm. They have five in custody. They've identified the true identities of some others. But there are others who participated in the dialogue, the planning, that are only known at this point by their username. So that means there's more investigative work to do.

0: a federal restriction for drones. So even seeing the drones, they would have attempted to mitigate that in advance. What is so deeply concerning about this plot is we have seen that it does not take a particularly skillful attacker to cause harm, death, and a lot of disruption. We saw that in a range of these types of attacks, from the assassination of Charlie Kirk, the attempted assassinations against President Trump, the shooting at the White House Correspondents' Dinner. It doesn't have to be someone who is able to carry out their full mission who can still do real damage. And that's part of why this is such a concern, because they assembled various tools from weapons and ammunition and ballistic protection, and they had plans. And even carrying out those plans incompletely might have been very, very dangerous.
1: And like you mentioned, I mean, there's, you know, something small can cause chaos. And these particular plans, there was plan for that chaos, right? It was something would happen, then people would run, and then people would be waiting for the crowds and the chaos, right?
0: These plotters were thinking through that. They wanted to create distraction in an area near the White House. They wanted to use drones to deliver some kind of explosive payload that would cause people in attendance to be afraid and forced to evacuate. And as they were fleeing, they had a plan to have another group within this collection of plotters who would be acting as snipers to try to take shots at those who were in the area. All of that giving you a sense of the planning involved to try to create mayhem, to cause violence. Thankfully, this was disrupted, and they were arrested prior to the event. This event happened on Sunday. It went off successfully. Even Mother Nature was threatening for a while, but that even was okay. But this very serious plot has been disrupted, and they're trying to understand more about it now.
1: Yeah, got to make sure. I wonder how many people that were there actually knew that that plot had been foiled. Kelly O'Donnell, thank you so much for your reporting. And from fights at the White House to trying to broker peace deals, the president now seems set on ending another war, and we're not talking about Iran here.
2: We were focused on Iran. That's going to be in the back, in the rear view mirror.
1: So who's in front right now? Well, that's Ukraine. President Trump met with President Volodymyr Zelensky earlier today during day two of the G7 summit in France. He says it went well, and he would do whatever he can to end Ukraine's war with Russia, which, as a reminder, has now been going on at full scale for over 4 years. So where does that leave things with Iran, especially now that the United States officials tell NBC News that Iran has fired drones at commercial ships in the Strait of Hormuz since the agreed upon memo of understanding. And here's something that's important. That's before these shots were fired, the president said this about Benjamin Netanyahu and Israel.
2: I'm not happy with the way Israel has handled themselves with Lebanon and with Hezbollah. They should have been able to do the job faster. It just goes on forever. And when that happens, it throws a negative light on the big deal, and that's the deal with Iran.
1: NBC's Gabe Gutierrez is in Geneva covering the president's trip. Gabe, the president did not mince words at all when it came to Israeli Prime Minister Benjamin Netanyahu. What's the status of that relationship?
3: Well, look, Gotti, the president has been increasingly frustrated with Prime Minister Netanyahu over the last several weeks, especially when the prime minister attacked Lebanon, or rather Hezbollah, just a few days ago when President Trump was getting ready to sign this memorandum of understanding. The president saying in an interview with the New York Times that Netanyahu is a very difficult guy. Well, today the president was asked specifically about one of the main sticking points in all of this broader peace deal. There's been a lot of concern that the conflict between Israel and Hezbollah in Lebanon would continue to rage, putting a broader peace deal in jeopardy. Now, the president said today that he wasn't happy with the way Israel and Netanyahu have been handling the Lebanon situation. And he expressed frustration that Israel at times will bring down an entire apartment complex just looking for one guy. Now, certainly, this is a very President Trump is trying to walk a fine line here. Netanyahu, for his part, says that he still considers himself a partner with the United States, and even though he and President Trump do not see eye to eye. So a major question moving forward, Gotti, is this relationship between Israel and the U.S., obviously key allies, but what happens if Netanyahu

0: chooses to go his own way when it comes to Lebanon, that could put this broader peace in serious jeopardy. And President Trump only sees that conflict in Lebanon, which Hezbollah, obviously backed by Iran, he sees it as a minor skirmish and is trying to draw attention away from it in search of that broader peace deal, Gotti.
1: Yeah. Meanwhile, the president seems to be projecting a lot of confidence when it comes to this peace deal. Do we know the specifics of what's in this agreement between the United States and Iran?
0: Look, Gotti, it's pretty remarkable at this point. It's already now been 2 days since that memorandum of understanding was digitally signed by the president and the vice president and top negotiators from Iran. And we have yet to see the text of this memorandum of understanding. Even top Republicans in Congress say that they have not seen this text. Now, the administration, for its part, says that there's a lot of misinformation floating out there. They express frustration at, certain provisions here that appear to have leaked of this memorandum. But at the same time, they say that, no, that that language is incorrect. What the president has been saying is that this memorandum of understanding, this deal, as he calls it, will reopen the Strait of Hormuz, that it will end the U.S. naval blockade of Iranian ports. And then the vice president has been in many interviews trying to sell portions of this agreement. He's been asked questions about, will there be any sanctions relief or money given to Iran? The administration is arguing that money is not given, that there are certain benchmarks and potential rewards if Iran fulfills its commitments, and among those might be a $300 billion fund created by Arab neighbors to repair damage in Iran, but that Iran would only have access to that if they meet certain benchmarks. So the administration hasn't said specifics of what those benchmarks are. But President Trump today, when pressed for details, said the most important thing was that Iran would not have a nuclear weapon, Gotti.
1: Meanwhile, some of the biggest news of the day is Russia-Ukraine. Trump says he wants to do, quote, whatever he could to help there. What does that look like? Because the Ukrainians have been pretty specific about asking for Patriot interceptors, right?
0: Well, look, President Trump today, he did urge Russian President Vladimir Putin to strike a peace deal here. He certainly is frustrated that this conflict has gone on as long as it has. He promised to end the war on day one of his presidency. That obviously hasn't happened. But over the last several months, the president really hasn't talked a whole lot about Ukraine. He's been focused on a lot of other things, Iran, Venezuela, even Cuba, but especially Iran. And today at the G7, we saw a bit of a shift in terms of focus among European allies here. They really tried to push the issue of Ukraine. And Ukrainian President Zelensky was at the G7. He wasn't initially scheduled to meet with President Trump officially. But when he arrived, he was greeted by the French president, Emmanuel Macron, and they were overheard on a hot mic talking about a potential meeting with President Trump. Macron saying that he urged Zelensky to meet with the American president. Macron said that you try to make it happen. And indeed, President Trump and President Zelensky, along with Macron, met behind closed doors earlier today. So certainly Ukraine back in the headlines, especially since Russia just bombed a centuries-old religious building in Kyiv. And so certainly this conflict continues to rage, Gotti.
1: Gabe Gutierrez in Geneva for us tonight. Gabe, thank you. And we now have a call to make in Georgia. NBC News can project that Congressman Mike Collins has won the Republican runoff election for Senate and will now face Democratic Senator John Ossoff in what many political experts are saying is one of the most competitive Senate races this year. Let's go back to NBC's Steve Kornacki at the big board. Steve, how did this take form here?
2: Yeah, I don't think it's a huge surprise, Gotti, because, look, this is the runoff. These candidates had run in a primary with more candidates last month, and Collins was the clear number one in that race. He'd gotten over 40% of the vote. He was double digits ahead of Dooley in that preliminary. So this was a pretty steep hill for Dooley to climb all along. He was going to have to win the lion's share of the votes that were sort of up for grabs in this thing. And then at the end of this campaign, at the end of last week, Donald Trump got involved. and endorsed Mike Collins. And we know that that Trump endorsement certainly has carried considerable weight in all these Republican primaries. So Dooley was sort of up against it. And the geographic contours here, you know, about what we were expecting, this sort of pinkish shade of red here is the Dooley color. This was where his strength was, the Atlanta metro area in the primary. There's a lot of votes right there, but in a Republican primary, not as many votes as there are in a Democratic primary in Georgia. The Republican vote is more spread out. And as you sort of extend across this map here, wow, you just start to see that dark red shade for Collins here all across South Georgia here into the northwest corner. A lot of Republican votes up there. Well, so just a breadth of support here for Collins that, you know, Dooley didn't show that he had that breadth of support in the preliminary. And the evidence tonight is he didn't really build that in the runoff right here. And so the question then, as you say, is going to become one of the general election here. This is a race that, you know, Democrats nationally trying to win back the Senate. They need a net gain of 4 Senate seats this November. That's a very hard thing for them to do when you look at what the map is going to be this November. One thing they absolutely can't afford if they're going to have any shot of doing that is losing a seat they already have. And that's the story here in Georgia. John Ossoff's the Democratic incumbent, and now we know his opponent is going to be Mike Collins. This is one, if Collins can make this a truly competitive race, and if he could ever knock off Ossoff this November on the spot, he would all but cement the Republican majority in the Senate, because the math, if the Democrats can't hold on to a state like Georgia in a climate like this, the math for them would be too daunting, I think, elsewhere.
1: Yeah, and it's looking like come November, it could go either way. Steve Kornacki, really appreciate you. Thank you so much.
2: Thanks.
1: And tonight, 16 million people are under the threat of dangerous flash flooding as a potential tropical cyclone moves towards the coast of Texas. This area has already been dealing with some big flooding concerns after a string of severe storms that have at times turned deadly and forced tow truck drivers into emergency action. Those conditions that stretch into Louisiana, folks were forced to push a car out from underwater. Out in Mississippi, floodwaters are now completely engulfing houses, businesses, and roads. And in Houston, that is just one city at risk for that tropical storm developing in the Gulf Coast. Now let's bring in Ryan Chandler, who's following all of this from Houston. Ryan, I mean, it looks like pretty good conditions behind you. Well, what are you seeing?
3: It's been on and off all day, Gotti. What do they say? If you don't like the weather in Texas, just wait 5 minutes. I think most people in Houston are considering themselves lucky given the dramatic impacts that we had imagined. They just did not materialize today. We are expecting more rain through the night that could lead to more localized flooding. But as we're watching this unpredictable forecast develop, it's looking better and better for Houston and worse for Louisiana. Still, we're in this area near the Woodlands, Texas, north of Houston, which got battered by some flash flooding today. Cars were stranded. It caused some localized travel impacts. But by and large, a fortunate scenario here as we watch and cross our fingers for what may develop tonight, Gotti.
1: Tonight and beyond, what are officials warning people to expect over the next few days?
3: Well, Houston officials are adamant that the worst threat to life is going to be on the roads. I grew up in Houston, Gotti. Flooding happens all the time. And unfortunately, Houston is all too used to some of the major arteries in the center of the city being completely underwater. When flooding happens, it can really shut down the city for days. They are taking this very seriously, warning people that even a foot of water can be deadly. It can sweep cars away. We saw a tragic death in a circumstance just like that out in the Texas Hill Country, where a woman's car was swept away. So we've seen the serious impacts of this, and Houston officials are responding by barricading areas that they know are going to be dangerous. They're even retrofitting dump trucks to serve as high water rescue vehicles and pre-positioning boats for inevitable water rescues, Scotty.
1: Ryan Chandler with a reminder of how quickly things can turn. Ryan, thank you. And some breaking news out of Mississippi tonight, where officers there have shot and killed a one-year-old kid while responding to a shoplifting call. NBC's George Solis has that story.
4: A shattered window and bullet hole in the windshield. The aftermath of a deadly police shooting in Senatobia, Mississippi, that resulted in the death of one-year-old Cohen Wiley. The shooting sparking outrage.
5: I'm more angry because the situation that took place really was unnecessary. What I'm hearing from what happened, it was unnecessary.
4: According to investigators, the shooting, which took place Sunday in this Walmart parking lot, occurred when officers responded to a shoplifting call involving two adults and a child. Authorities say the two adults, now identified by the family's lawyer as the boy's mother and her friend, tried to get away, driving toward and nearly hitting an officer. Another officer then firing at the car. In this video, officers can be seen running. One witness telling a local reporter of the two adults. One was carrying the child, the other a box of diapers.
5: Policeman shot, open fire in a public setting over allegedly some Pampers.
4: Investigators say the trio ended up at a local hospital where the one-year-old was pronounced dead. One of the adults suffering critical injuries. No officers were injured. The family of Cohen Wiley now distraught and demanding answers.
6: I don't know anything right now. My grandson's gone. I just want justice.
4: Tonight, the Mississippi Bureau of Investigation is now investigating the shooting. George Solis, NBC News.
1: George, thank you. And don't go anywhere. Coming up next, the vice president goes on TV and admits to being a, quote, conspiracy theorist when it comes to the Epstein files. Plus, the World Cup's smallest host city welcomes the defending World Cup champs, Argentina. And also, if you see this QR code and you want to talk about Argentina or whatever else, guess what? You can scan through. You can chat with us live. You can tell us your thoughts about the show, about the news, about the weather all day long. That'll take you behind the scenes, streaming on YouTube, TikTok, or Twitch. 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

0: Hey, welcome back. Here are some other headlines that we are watching tonight. Today, at least one person is dead after a shooting inside Wilmington Hospital in Delaware. Now, right now, police are still looking for the shooter, but the campus lockdown has been lifted. One other person was shot, and the victims have not been identified. And the state court hearing for Luigi Mangione has been pushed to tomorrow. He missed a court appearance today because of some sort of paperwork error by the DA's office. Mangione is accused of shooting and killing the United Healthcare CEO in Manhattan in 2024. He has pleaded not guilty. His trial is scheduled to start in September. And Serena Williams is set to make her return to Wimbledon alongside her sister Venus in the women's doubles. The pair have won the Wimbledon six times, that title, including their last appearance in 2016. Now, that announcement comes as Serena just returned to playing professional tennis last week at the Queen's Club Tournament. And despite the history of anti-Semitic comments and pro-Nazi statements, a man formerly known as Kanye West is going back out on tour. He's got eight shows lined up for Chicago and San Antonio, but he has yet to say anything on social media about the new tour dates. And Love Island fans are racing, or at least some of them are racing to catch the latest episode of the reality TV show, literally, because that's what police said that one Arizona woman was doing when she was arrested for allegedly driving over 100 miles an hour in a 65-mile-an-hour zone to get home to watch. She's now facing charges for criminal speed and reckless driving. And new information tonight in that B-52 bomber crash that burst into flames shortly after takeoff yesterday, killing all eight people on board. The military is still looking into exactly what brought down that massive plane. But some of the families on board, or of those on board, are now talking publicly. And what one of them is saying seems to be raising questions about the timing of that flight. NBC's Liz Kreutz has the latest.
1: Tonight, the wife of one of the victims in that tragic military crash outside Los Angeles making a serious accusation about the deadly flight.
2: The last text I sent him was, "I love you."
1: Lauren Smith tells us her husband, Jeremy Smith, a Department of Defense engineer who had worked at the base for a decade, was regularly part of a team that flew on B-52 test missions. But the flight that crashed, she says, was supposed to happen last week.
2: I know specifically on Friday... They were going to fly on Friday, and they just kept pushing it back and pushing it back. And I don't think that plane was ready to take off. And I'm so sad it did.
1: NBC News has reached out to the Air Force, which says they will not comment on an active investigation. On Monday night, authorities on the base said what caused the Boeing B-52 bomber to crash remains unclear.
3: At this point, we don't have any indication as to what the cause was of this.
1: Officials say the eight people on board the flight, which burst into flames shortly after takeoff Monday morning, were a mix of military, civilians, and government contractors. The Air Force has not publicly identified the victims. Boeing says two of their employees were among the deceased. Lauren says her husband had only returned to work last week after paternity leave, leaving behind their toddler and four-month-old son.
2: He was the best dad. And I'm so sad he doesn't get to watch them grow up. And missed of Father's Day on Sunday as well. It just hurts my heart so much.
1: The military says they expect to release the names of all the victims tomorrow morning.
0: And Liz joins us now in the studio as well. Liz, I mean, you know, usually the FAA, the NTSB are who we turn to for these investigations. How is this investigation going to go? When will we hear answers?
4: Yeah, well, the military says that as their investigation continues, it could be weeks and really as long as 6 months until any kind of real determination is made on what exactly happened. This process, it will happen in phases. But the thing is that some of this could be classified. And yesterday at that press conference, officials had said it's unclear how much we'll be able to release to the public. So it may be that we, the public, maybe the family members never fully understand what exactly led to this. But as far as the victims, again, tomorrow we expect to get all of the identities. And Lauren told me that she just wants people to know how much her husband loved this country and how hard he worked for this country.
0: Yeah, and his family, too. I mean, gosh, that picture is so heartbreaking.
4: Yeah,
0: Liz, thank you so much. Meanwhile, Vice President J.D. Vance was on The View today to promote his new book, but Whoopi and the gang, they apparently had other plans. They pressed him on a whole bunch of issues, including the Epstein files. And after calling himself a conspiracy theorist on the Epstein stuff, he said this. Listen.
5: I know you guys don't always appreciate this, but, you know, one of the things you see in the Epstein emails is that Jeffrey Epstein hated Donald Trump. And that Donald Trump literally reported Jeffrey Epstein to the police. Okay. He knew Jeffrey Epstein back in the 1980s. He also threw Jeffrey Epstein out of his club when he found out he was a creep and reported him to the police.
0: That might be new to a lot of people. So for more, let's go to NBC's Monica Alba at the White House. Monica?
6: Hey there, Gotti. Yes, when the vice president said that the president had called police, it seems he was referring to a recently released FBI interview summary where then private citizen Donald Trump was speaking with a former Palm Beach police chief. And I can read you a little bit from that, where he said, and this was back in 2006, quote, "Thank goodness you're stopping him in relation to Epstein. But this interview was done by the FBI back in 2020. It came out as part of that disclosure of files related to Epstein, but we should note it didn't initiate the investigation into him." And look, the vice president on The View today confirmed that he does think he's a bit of a conspiracy theorist when it comes to all of this. Some of that was brought up in a recent New York Times report that included details about Situation Room meetings on how to respond to some of the Epstein news. And even Susie Wiles, the White House chief of staff, is somebody who has previously called the vice president a conspiracy theorist. And he said that he agrees that he does still have some more questions and that he wants to have full transparency. Now, some of the hosts on the show pressed him on some of that and the discussion around releasing all of these documents, which the Department of Justice did end up doing, and the president did sign that Disclosure Act into law. But he also said that the president was pretty frustrated that Democrats have made the Epstein files, he said, about the president and his relationship with the late sex offender, who we should point out the president has denied any wrongdoing in connection with. Gotti.
0: Monica Alba, thank you so much. And now over to the World Cup, where the excitement is building across the United States. We're talking three big matches today in three different cities. Earlier, France got the day started with a 3-1 win over Senegal in New Jersey, putting on a strong second half performance. Just moments ago in Massachusetts, Norway defeating Iraq 4-1 with the last minute shotgun goal to end it all. But the match so many people have been waiting for kicks off in less than an hour or half hour now. The defending World Cup champions, Argentina, takes on Algeria. All eyes on Messi in what could be one of his final World Cup moments. The fans are already buzzing. Listen. Ojime. This is the biggest World Cup ever, with one of the biggest moments happening in one of the smallest host cities. That is Kansas City. Listen.
7: I mean, I was born and raised here. This is my hometown. This is, you know, where my family's lived for generations. So extremely prideful. And, you know, I always knew Kansas City had it in us to pull something like this off. And I think we're doing it well so far.
0: They sure are. They always had it in them. Joining us now is Shaquille Brewster, live from outside Kansas City Stadium in Missouri. So, Shaq, Messi mania in Missouri now? What are you hearing?
8: Oh, you know, Gotti, the excitement in which you read that introduction was not unusual to me, because that is the excitement that I'm hearing here in Kansas City. When you're talking to the people who are from here, when you're talking to the fans who flew in from literally all around the world, we are actually at the Fan Fest. So Arrowhead is miles and miles away, but this is where people who don't have a ticket come and enjoy the festivities. You see the big Kansas City heart there. That's one of the symbols that is part of the heartland, part of the city here. And then further back, you have the big soundstage. There's an artist performing now, and then that is where people are going to be watching the game. You see some people rooting for Argentina right there. Yep. There are some people for Algeria as well, so you have some balance there. I want you to listen to some of the conversations I've been having with fans throughout the day.
7: I've dreamed of this since I was a kid. I played soccer growing up, all through elementary school, middle school, high school, college. So this is just like a dream come true.
9: We're going to beat Argentina today. Don't tell anybody.
10: Look around you. Be careful.
9: Yeah, that's exactly why. It's going to be a big surprise.
8: I wanted to warn him a little bit, because he was vastly outnumbered by the amount of blue and white jerseys that you see behind me, the amount of Messi jerseys that are here. You know, Argentina is one of the countries that is actually based here in Kansas City. So they're not just competing here tonight, but they're staying here. They're essentially living here. So they have somewhat of a home field advantage tonight, because it's not just a lot of their supporters who have come in, but it's also a lot of local residents who are supporting one of the four teams that are actually based here in Kansas City, Gotti.
0: Oh, my gosh. I love it. Look, there, you can always pay a lot of money to go sit in a seat and watch the pitch, or you could go to the grass where the people are, which is where you are. This is definitely where the fun is. What's it looking like out there? Do people are there any games while people are watching the game, or is it all, you know, eyes on the big screen right now?
8: You know, right now, it's a lot. It's a mix of things. I'll tell you, this is a huge area. I can't even, like, show you it, even if I tried to walk around. But, you know, further back, I mentioned, is the soundstage. But if you go over to the right, that's where you have some of the games. You saw people playing cornhole. You have a lot of the activation, some of the sponsors having tents and interactive things for fans to enjoy. You know, the thing about this, Gotti, is that this entire scene, not just here at the Fan Fest, but when you look over at Arrowhead, now Kansas City Stadium, this is 10 years, more than 10 years in the making. Kansas City, the smallest city hosting a World Cup, they said they're not going to let that stop them. They're competing against cities like Boston, cities like Houston, and they're saying that they believe they can put on a better show, a better fan experience than any of those other cities. Kansas City calls itself the soccer capital of America. They're doing their best with these fan events, with the accessibility, the logistics that are pretty smooth here compared to what you've been talking about and what we heard from other cities. They're saying that they can put on a better performance for fans and a better experience for fans than any other city. And I'll tell you, from the couple of fans that I talked to who aren't from here, they say that they're enjoying their time in this small Midwestern city.
0: Yeah, you want to know why? Because soccer and cornhole go perfectly together, as Kansas City is now showing the world. Shaquille Brewster, thank you so much, man. Enjoy yourself out there. And coming up in the future of everything, NASA is ushering a new era of exploring the cosmos with an epic new space telescope that could be one of its most powerful ones yet. More ahead. Stay tuned.
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0: And tonight, in the future of everything, we're talking about a whole lot of space. But first, SpaceX, they are expanding even more into AI on the heels of their biggest IPO, the biggest IPO in history. SpaceX said it is buying AI startup Cursor for $60 billion in an all-stock deal. Cursor builds AI tools for writing computer code, and this continues the company's AI ambitions after Elon Musk merged SpaceX with xAI back in February. Then last month, SpaceX also outlined plans for the first stage of an AI chip manufacturing project in Texas that is absolutely massive. And there is a new main character that has entered the chapters of our space odyssey. She is called Nancy Grace, a Roman space telescope, but it is NASA's newest, greatest piece of equipment compared to the Hubble Space Telescope, which is the OG telescope. It is supposed to be 1,000 times faster, with the field of sight 100 times bigger. And with the Nancy Grace Roman, this NASA is hoping to try to unravel the secrets of the universe, like dark matter, dark energy, all of the planets beyond our solar system. And it plans to launch in August, which is a very, very big deal. Let's bring in NASA's program scientist, Dr. Dominic Binford. First of all, doctor, under budget, ahead of schedule, how did you guys pull that off so far?
1: Well, it's great to be here, Gadi, and talk about this because, yes, indeed, we are launching the Nancy Grace Roman Space Telescope on August 30th. We'll be ready to launch from Florida, and that's about 8 months earlier than we had committed to, and we're going to be under budget, in part because we're early. We have been managing this very carefully and very thoughtfully for almost 10 years now to get to this point.
0: Anything is possible, as you guys are proving, under budget, ahead of schedule. Look, it's a weird time in science and in space and in pop culture. There's been so much talk recently about UFOs, UAPs. But if people think that, like, are we alone in the universe is the biggest mystery, wait till they start reading about dark matter, dark energy, which we are totally in the dark about still. What is Roman going to do to help find the questions or the answers to the questions that so many ponder when it comes to dark energy?
1: Well, that's right, Gadi. We've got these major mysteries. About 95% of the universe is comprised of either dark matter or dark energy, which are these aspects of the universe, particles and forces that we know are out there. We can see how they affect the matter, all the galaxies that are spreading apart, that are being pushed by this. But we don't understand how it works. We don't understand how they act to create the universe that we see around us every day. And we're going to get the data that we need to understand this with the Roman Space Telescope. What we've really been hindered by is that even though we have fabulous telescopes in space right now, the Hubble Space Telescope, the James Webb Space Telescope, launched relatively recently, but they are very small field of view instruments that are like looking through a telephoto lens. We want a panoramic view. So instead of looking at thousands of galaxies, we can look at hundreds of millions of galaxies. Instead of looking at thousands of stars, we can look at billions of stars. And when you can start taking data at that scale, you can begin to understand what you need to know about these answers to these mysteries. I don't know what the answers are going to be yet. That's why we're building the telescope.
0: Oh, can't wait to see the first images. And I love the analogy that you put up there. I was trying to explain it to somebody, and I know this analogy falls apart when you actually look at the numbers here. But with an iPhone, you know, you got the telephoto, so you got the 4X. That would be like maybe Hubble. And then this one is like you go wide angle, right? Except for same sensor size, which is pretty wild, right? Like the same actual physical size, and you're able to get so much fidelity. What are the specifics when you compare what Roman can do with what Hubble can do?
1: Well, you're right that they have some similarities. The telescope is comprised of something very similar, an 8-foot diameter piece of glass, the mirror that collects the light from the cosmos. And that is what gives us the same sharpness of image and the same sensitivity of image, see it there, that you get with the Hubble Space Telescope. But our field of view is more than 100 times wider. The difference is actually in the sensor. The Hubble infrared camera has a 1-megapixel camera, 1-megapixel sensor. The Roman Space Telescope has a set of 18 16-megapixel sensors, 300 million pixels. It's the largest infrared camera, to my knowledge, that humanity's ever built. And it'll be launching into space on an observatory that is 10 times faster than the Hubble Space Telescope, so it maps the cosmos 1,000 times faster than has been possible in the past. It's a phenomenal
0: amount. The things we humans...
1: survey machine.
0: Yeah, the things we have done with little grains of sand, turning it into glass, turning it into chips, and then we're launching it into space. We cannot wait. We will be following every step of the way. Dominic Benford, a real pleasure to have you tonight. Thank you so very much.
1: Gotti, thank you for having me on.
0: Sure. Now, has this ever happened to you? You're looking at prices for Uber or Lyft, with maybe like a friend standing right next to you, and then you look and you compare and you both get completely different prices despite going to the exact same place? Yeah, we've been noticing that too. So NBC's Vicky Nguyen investigated to see what's going on, and here's her report.
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4: Uber prices these days are like being in a toxic relationship with your ex.
2: Now, a new Consumer Reports investigation found many riders saw sharply different prices for the same trips requested at the same time.
5: Median difference between the lowest and the highest price groups was 50%.
6: So in some cases, you might be charged $100. I'd be charged $50.
5: That's right.
2: Reporter Derek Kravitz says 174 volunteers across 18 states checked fares on hundreds of rides. In Austin, Texas, prices range from $25 to $65 for the same route ordered at the same time, a 160% difference. Uber and Lyft have long used surge pricing, changing fares based on demand, driver availability, and traffic. But these findings raise questions about whether these apps are using personalized or surveillance pricing, setting unique prices for each customer based on their personal data.
5: We found that they have the capabilities to look at a lot of different things, namely how you interact with the app, how accurately or fast you type an address, and whether or not you're going to a daycare to pick up a child and you're a little bit late and it's a hot summer day.
2: Data, he says, could help companies estimate how much a customer is willing to pay. A spokesperson for Uber called the investigation flawed, saying prices can change second by second based on factors including routing and even slight GPS differences, telling NBC News Uber does not personalize prices, period. A statement echoed by Lyft, who also added, what riders see is driven by trip characteristics, real-time supply and demand, and any promotions. Consumer Reports says some routes were ordered by volunteers in the same location, but others were not. So my 12 NBC colleagues and I requested a trip to the Museum of Natural History with the same pickup address at the same time.
6: 3, 2, 1, tap.
2: On Uber, the highest price was $35.96, the lowest $28.35, a 27% difference. On Lyft, it was a 37% difference. Intern Sebastian Sotom got the highest price.
7: Now I'm a college student, so I use Uber and Lyft pretty much every day. To have the highest price was shocking.
2: In March, the House Oversight Committee announced an investigation into whether Uber, Lyft, and other companies use surveillance pricing algorithms. Both companies say they use customer data to offer discounts, which Kravitz calls a form of pricing personalization. Regularly take the same trip, you may be less likely to get a coupon. But consumers have no way to know what's driving each fare. So we asked Uber about our demonstration, and a company spokesperson said even though the app showed the same address, the phones registered slightly different GPS locations based on where each person was sitting in the room, even calculating that we were a block apart, even though we were all in that same space. They say that's what accounted for the 27% pricing difference. Back to you.
0: Interesting. What an experiment. Vicky Nguyen, thank you very much. And still to come, a look at a new tool that could be the key to cracking down on the illegal sea turtle trade and keep them from extinction. But first, you got to see this. A new Guinness World Record has fallen from the sky. Ishan Hodkar has been solving puzzle cubes since he was 10 years old. It took his hobby to new heights, literally. He's just locked in. Look at that. He's going. He's got it. Took him 2 attempts, but this week he set the record for the most rotating puzzle cubes solved in a single skydive when he managed to crack 2 Rubik's cubes from 13,000 feet before landing. Yeah, it turns out only thing faster than dropping him was the time on the clock. Let's go, dude.
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0: finally tonight, we are celebrating World Sea Turtle Day, and we are looking at new DNA databases that can trace the origins of sea turtles and that can help researchers find populations and protect them from illegal trade. NBC's George Solis reports.
1: Sea turtles, alive since the time of the dinosaurs, have rightfully earned their reputation as living fossils. Majestic and beloved, they have unfortunately also been the target of significant threats. Among the most significant hazards to populations, habitat loss from pollution and climate change, boat strikes, fishing, and illegal trade. And even with ongoing conservation efforts, 5 of 7 species are threatened with extinction. Over the last 3 decades, more than 1 million marine turtles were illegally exploited worldwide.
2: It is still alive. It is still intact.
1: That's where Dr. Chris Madden, a marine scientist with the World Wildlife Fund, comes in.
2: Whether they're whole turtles, whether they're eggs or their meat or even products themselves. And so we need to be on cautionary absolute standby to know that this is a threat that we need to reduce as much as we can.
1: About a decade ago, Dr. Madden and her colleague, Dr. Michael Jensen, were in Australia researching turtles when her interaction with a hawksbill turtle, among the most impacted by the illegal turtle trade, inspired a potential species-saving idea.
2: We knew we could take DNA from wild turtles and tissue samples, but we just didn't know if we could do it with tortoiseshell.
1: That became the genesis for what would become ShellBank, the world's first and most comprehensive marine turtle DNA database. Researchers can now extract DNA from any turtle source to pinpoint nesting beaches thousands of miles away and learn which populations are most at risk.
2: We're able to use DNA to be able to understand what turtle populations we have, how they're connected, and how they're being impacted. And so that's a real game changer.
1: So far, the databank stands at about 20,000 records, with some more being added every month. 38 countries are also looking to get involved, with some governments already using the data to crack down on the illegal trade. WWF also operates a strong buyer beware campaign to educate people what to look for and what to avoid. Wildlife forensic scientist and conservation geneticist Dr. Greta Frankham is among the researchers building up ShellBank.
3: We can do much more with the sum of it than what we were doing just with our individual research projects.
1: Helping expose poaching hotspots and trafficking routes is just part of the goal of ShellBank. Researchers say what they can learn about sea turtles may prove invaluable in ongoing efforts to preserve the species for generations to come.
3: It just really exemplifies or highlights how connected our oceans are and how, you know, countries are connected without really even realizing it. We do really need to work cross boundaries and cross borders with other countries to get really useful and powerful outcomes for these turtles.
1: Dr. Madden, looking towards the future and paving a way for sea turtles to fight back.
2: ShellBank's really trying to provide that limelight for turtles and be a voice for them so that, you know, we can have healthy oceans for the rest of our lives too.
1: George Solis, NBC News.
0: George Solis, incredible report. Thank you so very much for that. That's going to do it for us tonight. I'm Gadi Schwartz. We'll see you here tomorrow. But until then, stay tuned to NBC News Now.

0: Breaking news right now, the shooting at a major hospital, at least two people shot inside, the entire campus on lockdown. Dozens walking out with their hands up, officers in tactical gear rushing in, law enforcement surrounding the building, our reporter live at the scene. Also tonight, the chilling new details into an alleged plot to attack the White House UFC event. Plans for explosive drones and snipers to target top officials and billionaires. Five suspects arrested, the urgent manhunt for others. Dangerous floods ravaging the Gulf, passengers rescued, holding onto a rope. Floods nearly topping car roofs. This woman saved just before her car was submerged. Plus, tropical storm warnings just issued. Could we see the first named storm of the hurricane season? Bombshell new reporting on Jeffrey Epstein's death. What two of his cellmates reveal about his final days. The dramatic video of the U.S. Coast Guard leaping onto a runaway boat. What happened next? Detecting Alzheimer's, the growing demand for blood tests that help diagnose the disease, but how accurate are they and who should get one? We speak with an expert. And our reporter getting an early look at the robotic hand that could revolutionize robotics as we know it. Plus, big changes to the Grammy Awards, the new categories just announced. Top story starts right now. Hey, good evening. We are coming on the air tracking two breaking stories tonight. A shooting at a hospital in Wilmington, leaving multiple people injured. The details are still coming in. Here's the aerial footage showing people evacuating, their hands up in the air. We know two people have been shot at this hour. We're going to take you to that scene live in just a moment, but we do want to begin first with the ongoing manhunt for suspects involved in that foiled terror plot targeting the massive UFC event at the White House. Authorities arresting five people, seizing high-powered rifles, body armor, nearly a dozen rifles, you see it all here, and thousands of rounds of ammo. The FBI says dozens more were involved and are still at large tonight. NBC's Kelly O'Donnell has the late-breaking details.
1: This White House celebration, a UFC fight to mark the nation's 250th birthday, the alleged target for a disturbing, potentially deadly conspiracy. Foiled by federal agents who say they arrested five suspects in Ohio, Missouri, California, and Nebraska. But more remain at large.
2: It was an active plot, and it's ongoing.
1: Officials say the suspects coordinated on TikTok and various encrypted chats. Their twisted plan, officials say, would fly drones with explosives over the event to force the crowd to evacuate. And then snipers would fire as the high-value targets fled, including the president, billionaire guests, and a list of Republican lawmakers whom one suspect said took contributions from AIPAC, the American lobbying group that advocates for Israel.
3: It's a terrorist plot. That's not a few guys doing crazy stuff. That is a coordinated, planned terrorist plot.
1: 19-year-old Tyson Proper of Ohio is among those arrested and charged with federal conspiracy and attempted murder. According to a criminal complaint, Proper's mother alerted police, concerned that her son quit his job and spent $3,000 of his graduation money to buy weapons and gear, including this rifle painted with an American flag, while posting anti-Semitic comments on Facebook. Another suspect, 32-year-old married father of five Daniel Eskridge of Missouri, posted a photo of his tactical gear and wrote, "When it's go time, I'll have to leave them behind in hopes I can return with a brighter future for them." The motivation? Tyson Proper told authorities this attack was designed to jumpstart a revolution in the United States.
0: All right, Kelly O'Donnell joins us tonight from Washington. Kelly, you have some new reporting on the search for those suspects.
4: Tom, what we know is that a dozen FBI field offices around the country have been involved. So has the U.S. Secret Service. They've been working this case, and they're in pursuit of nine other potential suspects who've been identified as being a part of this group in those chats, a part of that planning, while a dozen others are known only by usernames. And their identities, their true identities, have not been figured out yet. That means the case is active and open. And what we've learned from one of the suspects' parents is that part of the motivation was a range of grievances against the federal government on a range of topics. That brought the group together, and authorities are trying to figure out who was actively involved and who was just about talk. Tom?
0: Okay, Kelly O'Donnell. Kelly, thank you. For more on this, I want to bring in Keith Wojcicki. He's a former Secret Service agent and now
5: serves as the senior managing director of FTI Consulting with extensive background in cybersecurity. Keith, thanks for joining Top Story. Dozens of suspects are still at large. They know the FBI is looking for them. Was this a mistake by the FBI to make these arrests so public before all of the suspects had been rounded up?
6: Thank you, Tom. Appreciate being on again. No, I think this is exactly what needed to be happening. You know, with what you have here, with any time you have an alleged plot involving high profile event, especially at the White House, attended by the president, government officials, and thousands of spectators, you have to take it extremely seriously. Based on what's been released so far, this wasn't somebody making just threats online. You know, according to the DOJ, there was planning, coordination, and intent to cause mass casualties. That itself is a very different level of a threat. The encouraging part is that the FBI, as you stated, the Secret Service and partners all around the country have identified the threat early and disrupted it and notified everyone, hey, this is what we did. I think it's a fantastic job by all of them.
5: A big part of this plot was the drones. I just got back from the first World Cup game here in the United States. That was in Los Angeles. I spoke with the director of the FBI there in charge of the field office of L.A. Their biggest fear was drones as well. They had drone hunters all around SoFi Stadium. How hard is it to protect an event like the White House with so many people have these commercial and sometimes professional drones?
6: You know, it's not easy. I'll tell you that for sure. That's a fantastic question. But with what they have here, there's a layered security element that's there. So you have the internal, outer, inside, outside, external, outside the White House, layered protectees. And you have different types of anti-drone. You have emergency response teams. Everyone on the grounds of the White House there are all coordinated. Now, with something like the UFC fight that happened, it's more than that. It's months and months in planning ahead of time. And by doing that, the coordination and the communication that have been effective through that has been what has been successful in thwarting off this threat.
5: How serious of a threat was this? I mean, you know, you talk about a 19-year-old. He had $3,000. He starts to buy weapons. His mom essentially busts him and calls the police. That being said, we saw what happened with a lone gunman and Charlie Kirk. I mean, you never know how dangerous these threats are, or that gunman who tried to take out President Trump and Butler.
6: You know, you're again, that's spot on. This is had to be extremely serious, because not only is this something that happened at the grounds, they wanted to happen at the grounds of the White House, but everyone in attendance. You know, like you said, Butler, you have two other incidents, one shooting by the Washington Monument, all these different events. You think, okay, well, why is this one different? This is, I think Vice President J.D. Vance said it perfectly when he said, this is not just a threat. This is an act of terrorism that they planned and coordinated. So understanding that is extremely beneficial for us to realize that what they did effective was extremely important. And the communication investigation, now that it's ongoing, we're going to find out more. And it's going to be really nice to see kind of how and what the FBI did.
5: You've had all these assassination attempts on the president. We saw what happened with Charlie Kirk. This is a very dangerous, very volatile time. The president should be able to do what he wants, but again, these are different times. He hosted this major event outside at the White House. We're going to have all these July 4th events. What is the pressure like on the Secret Service right now?
6: It's got to be immense. Not only do you have like the past history and President Trump and all the threats you have against him, but understanding that these large events that are occurring, the UFC, everything in the 250, the Secret Service is in amounts of huge amounts of pressure right now. But they got it right, and they've been getting it right time and time again. So I believe they're up for it. And when you have these events, like I said earlier, you're going to have planning upon planning. And everyone thinks, it's the Secret Service on the ground. It's not. And you can see it in this investigation specifically. It's really geared towards the steps prior, the proactive approach, the online review, understanding who the threats are. That's what's key, and that's what's going to make the Secret Service successful in the future.
5: Keith Wojcicki, we thank you for joining the broadcast tonight.
6: Thank you.
5: We do want to get to that breaking news now. The hospital on lockdown in Delaware, two people shot. Eyewitness video shows police with long guns arriving to the scene. It's all happening in the heart of Wilmington at one of the biggest hospitals in the state. Johnny Archer from our Philadelphia station, NBC 10, is live at the scene for us. Johnny, we spoke earlier on Nightly News. Have we learned anything new?
7: Well, actually, Tom, we're expecting an update from Wilmington police and other officials in less than 30 minutes or so at police headquarters. But at last check, two people, according to Wilmington police, were shot inside Christiana Cares Wilmington Hospital. You see here behind me. Now, about an hour ago, this entire road here was filled with police cars. And as you can see, there's not as many police cars here, but there's still police on scene. Many of them have left over the past hour, which is a good indication and somewhat indicates that they have this situation under control. But official word from police, they have not told us that. They also have not told us the status of the shooter in this situation. But we did receive a text alert from an employee who sent a screenshot of a text alert that they received around 3:30 this afternoon when this shooting happened that said that two people had been shot and there was a shooter in the basement of the hospital. I also talked to another gentleman who was in the ER. He's an employee here at the hospital. He says he heard two shots, but he didn't hear anything else prior to that. No altercation, no fighting, and he told me he just ran from the hospital. Now, Christiana Cares says the hospital was put on lockdown for several hours. People were not allowed inside or outside, but as we got to the scene, we started to notice droves of people that were coming out. And I think you showed some video of people with their hands up leaving the hospital. So that is an indication that things were under control as well. But the scene here is starting to calm down. Again, we're expecting that press conference to learn a little bit more about the victims, their condition, also the status of the shooter, and the why this shooting happened. Tom?
5: Okay, Johnny Archer, we thank you for your reporting on that. We're going to turn now to the deadly flooding down south, parts of the Gulf Coast completely underwater. And at this hour, new tropical storm warnings just issued for what could be the first named storm of the hurricane season. Ryan Chandler in the storm zone tonight outside of Houston.
8: Deadly flash floods slamming the south. In Texas, dangerous rescues to save passengers trapped in rushing water.
9: He's taking off, he's taking off.
8: This tow truck near the Louisiana border trying to pull a car stuck in high waters. These cars stranded in the Houston area amid heavy rainfall, roads completely submerged. Houston officials issuing this warning.
10: People need to realize that water can come up very, very fast, and we may not be able to get you to you as quickly as you think.
8: One woman in southern Texas was found dead, county officials say, after her vehicle was swept away, even while she was on the phone with 911.
11: Man, it's like tidal waves, man.
8: In Louisiana, torrential downpours creating chaos on the roads. This man rescuing one woman fleeing her car through waist-deep water. And feet of flooding blocking neighborhood roads in Mississippi. This truck pushing through water, reaching its doors. And in Florida, not floods, but two wildfires already burning through more than 800 acres, with firefighters racing to contain the flames. Large plumes of smoke rising above the suburbs west of Miami. While back in Texas and in the Gulf, millions remain at risk from a system still expected to grow more severe.
5: All right, Ryan Chandler joins us now from Houston. Ryan, it looks pretty beautiful. Clear skies where you are, but officials are preparing for another night of torrential rain.
12: A welcome and a brief reprieve right now, Tom. This area we're in right now outside the Woodlands, Texas, north of Houston, got battered earlier today. But as the term flash flooding indicates, those roads fill up quickly and they recede just as quickly. But we are expecting more severe impacts with rain projected through the night. Houston officials say they are taking this very seriously. The worst threat to life is going to be on those roads. They are pre-positioning barricades over areas that they

0: Ryan Chandler preparing for a long few days there on the Gulf Coast. I want to get right to meteorologist Bill Cairns, who's tracking all this for us. Billions, millions on alert right now. We're getting ready to name that storm maybe in just a few hours.
1: Yeah, Arthur, likely tomorrow morning, maybe 11 a.m. advisory. So we're going to be tracking that. And also, we're going to be dealing with the potential for life-threatening flash flooding with it. Now, it's not going to be widespread, and that's going to be the key. This is a small system. It's just sitting here spinning just south of Corpus Christi right now. The winds are not very strong. It's never going to be a wind problem. This is a rainfall problem. So this is the forecast from the Hurricane Center. They think it should become a tropical depression overnight and then a tropical storm somewhere just off the coast of Galveston. The left side of the track is the dry side. That's where Houston is. The forecast for Houston is getting better and better. It does not look like we're going to see any crazy amounts of rain in the Houston area, but the forecast is getting worse in areas of Louisiana, including New Orleans, and eventually into areas of Mississippi and possible even in Alabama. So we have flood watches that are up now. They're stretched all the way from Corpus Christi to Biloxi, and now even Mobile and a little portion of Florida is now into the forecast, too. We've had some very heavy rain in New Orleans. You're under a flash flood warning, but that'll be improving. And that's not from the tropical system. That's just from tropical moisture that's been sitting over the region. So notice the rainfall forecast. Houston, an inch additional, but New Orleans, Jackson, Mississippi, look at Montgomery, Alabama. So this has definitely shifted, Tom, more towards our friends in the deep south.
0: Okay, and before you go, Bill, I know we're also tracking some severe weather for the Midwest.
1: Yeah, tomorrow at this time, it's going to be a very dangerous situation. This has the potential to produce some of the strongest tornadoes we've seen this year. And once again, we're targeting the areas from Illinois into Indiana. These areas have been hard hit. We've had more tornadoes in Illinois this spring than we have in any other state. And tomorrow, we're going to add to that. And this is the predictions for the intensity. EF0s are the weaker tornadoes. EF5 is like extremely rare, like towns are gone. We have the chance for up to EF3s, very powerful tornadoes south of Chicago. So St. Louis to Chicago, this area from Peoria to Kankakee, that's the area, Tom, that we're very concerned with.
0: Okay, we'll keep an eye on both those systems. Bill, we thank you for that. We're going to turn now to that deadly military crash in California because we have a major update. The B-52 bomber crashing after takeoff, killing 8 people. Now one of the widows is telling our Liz Kreutz about something she observed about the plane, that it should have never taken off. Here's Liz.
2: Tonight, the wife of one of the victims in that tragic military crash outside Los Angeles making a serious accusation about the deadly flight.
3: The last text I sent him was, "I love you."
2: Lauren Smith tells us her husband, Jeremy Smith, a Department of Defense engineer who had worked at the base for a decade, was regularly part of a team that flew on B-52 test missions. But the flight that crashed, she says, was supposed to happen last week.
3: I know specifically on Friday, they were going to fly on Friday, and they just kept pushing it back and pushing it back. And I don't think that plane was ready to take off. And I'm so sad it did.
2: NBC News has reached out to the Air Force, which says they will not comment on an active investigation. On Monday night, authorities on the base said what caused the Boeing B-52 bomber to crash remains unclear.
4: At this point, we don't have any indication as to what the cause was of this.
2: Officials say the 8 people on board the flight, which burst into flames shortly after takeoff Monday morning, were a mix of military, civilians, and government contractors. The Air Force has not publicly identified the victims. Boeing says 2 of their employees were among the deceased. Lauren says her husband had only returned to work last week after paternity leave, leaving behind their toddler and 4-month-old son.
3: He was the best dad, and I'm so sad he doesn't get to watch them grow up. And missed of Father's Day on Sunday as well. It just hurts my heart so much.
0: You feel for that family there. Liz Kreutz joins us now from Los Angeles. Liz, do we know when the military will publicly identify the rest of those victims?
5: Yeah, Tom, the military says they expect the base will do that by tomorrow morning, which means they've now notified all of the next of kin. I asked Lauren if she knew why that flight may have been delayed. She said she didn't. She said she wanted to speak out to let people know how much her husband loved this country and how hard he worked for this country. As for the investigation, it could be up to 6 months before officials are able to determine a cause. And even then, it could be that that information is classified. So it's unclear if the public or even the family how much they're ever going to really know about what happened, Tom.
0: Okay, Liz Kreutz for us. Liz, we thank you for that report. We're going to head overseas now. President Trump tonight at the G7, touting his deal with Iran. NBC's Gabe Gutierrez is on the ground in Geneva with the president. So, Gabe, the president is now facing pressure to release the full text of that deal. And he says he's going to do this. In fact, he's going to read it word for word.

0: Yes, well, Tom, the president did say today that he would probably have a press conference and read that word by word, even as top Republicans in Congress say they haven't even seen the agreement. Now, the president, meanwhile, is trying to sell the deal to European allies here at the G7. But complicating all of this, Tom, a U.S. official tells NBC News that Iran has fired multiple drones towards commercial ships in the Strait of Hormuz since Sunday's agreement, and that the U.S. military has been shooting them down. Now, this all comes as average U.S. gas prices drop below $4 a gallon, with predictions that it'll fall below $3.75 by July 4th. Oil, meanwhile, plummeting below $80 a barrel, and it's approaching what it was before the war. Now, earlier today, the focus at the G7 seemed to shift just a little bit towards the war in Ukraine, another conflict that is raging, this one out of control. Russia bombing Ukraine overnight in Kyiv. Ukrainian President Zelensky was not scheduled to meet officially with President Trump, but was urged to do so by French President Emmanuel Macron. He met with the president, President Trump urging Vladimir Putin, by the way, to strike a peace deal. Now, the G7 wraps up tomorrow. President Trump heading tomorrow night for a dinner hosted by French President Macron at the Palace of Versailles before heading back to Washington. Tom.
1: Okay, Gabe, we thank you for that. Just ahead tonight, still here on Top Story, the boat spinning out of control and the Coast Guard jumping into action. We'll show you that heart-stopping video. Plus, the sprawling New York Times investigation into the death of Jeffrey Epstein, what it reveals about his final days behind bars.
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1: We're back now with the bombshell investigation into Jeffrey Epstein's death. The New York Times digging into his final days, revealing new details, including interviews with two of his cellmates. NBC's Stephanie Gosk has this one.
5: At the heart of the Epstein saga, one of the key questions, did Jeffrey Epstein actually take his own life? The New York Times releasing a months-long investigation today attempting to answer it.
6: That it would have entailed a massive conspiracy that would have been nearly impossible to pull off to murder him. So everything points towards the fact that he killed himself.
5: Relying on millions of publicly released documents and dozens of interviews with inmates, prison guards, law enforcement, and others. The report revealing notes it says Epstein hand wrote in the days before his death, including this one. Only pain to me and others in the future, it says. Not very much fun. Epstein's cellmate Nick Tartaglione, since convicted of multiple murders, tells The Times that Epstein came back from court after being denied bail and asked, "How do you make a noose?" Tartaglione says he caught Epstein preparing for suicide twice, including trying to tie a sheet to the grate over the cell window. Tartaglione says he told the guards, but nothing was done. Days later, Epstein was discovered motionless, but still alive. What the DOJ Inspector General concluded was a possible suicide attempt. 2 weeks later, Epstein was found dead in his cell. The Times investigation focuses on Epstein's last cellmate, Efrain Reyes, who said he told Epstein, "Don't try to kill yourself in this cell," according to a document in the Epstein files. Reyes was later moved out of the prison, saying he warned guards, "Get him a good bunkie. He's not good to be alone." Epstein did not get another cellmate.
6: Inmates are very unlikely to hurt themselves if they have somebody near them. So that was a huge mistake.
5: Both of Jeffrey Epstein's cellmates in the federal prison in Manhattan say they told prison guards that they were hearing suicidal thoughts from their cellmate. But instead of Epstein getting more monitoring, he was ultimately left alone in his cell. And within 24 hours, he was dead. Back to you.
1: All right, Stephanie, thank you. Joining us now live on Top Story, one of the New York Times reporters behind that investigation, Charles Homans. Charles, thanks so much for joining the broadcast. I'm going to start with a simple question now. Does this put to bed the conspiracy that Jeffrey Epstein was killed?
7: I think important questions still remain around his final days, but we believe that the overwhelming bulk of the circumstantial evidence that we've found in our reporting points to a clear pattern of him considering and attempting suicide in the days leading up to his death. That makes us fairly confident that this is what happened.
1: And talk to me about some of that evidence, if you will, or at least the observations of these other inmates that were close with Jeffrey Epstein in the sense of close in proximity to him.
7: We found a couple things. We spoke to one of his former cellmates. We consulted documents relating to one of his other former cellmates who's passed away and talked to other people who were on the same corridor as him that night in the federal jail. And what his former cellmate told us was that there had actually been multiple other sort of occasions when he seemed to be preparing to attempt to kill himself in their cell together. He later did attempt suicide in their cell, and he left behind a note that we believe was a suicide note in that cell. We also obtained some other documents, some writings that Epstein wrote himself while he was in jail, which clearly show a pattern of openly alluding to suicide and kind of contemplating his fate in those terms.
1: When this story first broke, I went and was covering the whole Epstein investigation and the arrest, and we went to Epstein's island, and I saw the way he lived. I spoke to someone who worked on the island who told me how Jeffrey Epstein lived, and then I went to federal court, and I saw when he walked in, and he was this sort of shell of the man you see in these photos. He was shackled. He was disheveled, and I thought to myself, this guy was living like a king. He's now living like a prisoner in this cement box. He's going to kill himself.
7: And I think it's even more dramatic than we knew. I mean, we found evidence, you know, from talking to people that he had been actually kind of extorted in his first hours in prison, in jail. This was just an incredible come down from somebody, as you say, who was living in this
1: private jets, private islands, exactly, living that lifestyle. A lot is talked about and written about, because there are so many conspiracies around this, about the video, right, that they had released about the final days inside the jail cell. Was any of that part of your reporting? Did you guys find anything suspicious in the videos?
7: We looked very closely at the video evidence. As you know, the video evidence is sort of spotty because of failures in the system that night. So, you know, there are clear gaps in the video evidence, and there are some unexplained. There's one unexplained enigma that people have talked about a lot, the sort of orange shape that we see in one of the videos. You know, we were not able, and I think nobody will be able to definitively put that to rest. But, you know, what we did come away believing after, looking very closely at schematics of the jail and at this video footage, is it would have been an incredibly elaborate plot if somebody had managed to get into the jail that night. And we see no evidence that happened.
1: I commend your reporting team at the New York Times for this story and also for the story of how Epstein made his money. I'm curious, as a journalist, is the New York Times still digging into Jeffrey Epstein? And what else is there to tell?
7: I think there's still a lot. I mean, there's so much in the files. With this story, we were working from the files, and we saw it as really a blueprint to do reporting that we couldn't have done before and pushing beyond what's in the files. And we do feel like there is more there to tell.
1: Charles Homans, so great to have you here on Top Story. Appreciate it.
7: Thanks for having me.
1: All right, coming up, the Washington reflecting pool. Now, bright green, just days after the president's multi-million-dollar project to turn it flag blue. Can that algae be removed in time for July 4th? And if it's Tuesday, that means it's primary night. Steve Kornacki firing up the big board, stretching out and get ready as polls begin.
8: Good evening. I'm Gadi Schwartz, and we are coming on the air with a breaking news report. NBC making projections in primary races that will set up midterm showdowns to decide control of Congress in November. In Georgia's runoff primary for a Republican Senate candidate, NBC News can now project that Donald Trump-backed Mike Collins has defeated former football coach Derek Dooley in the original May 19th primary. Collins was ahead of Dooley by 11%. And tonight, Collins takes the mantle, and he'll take on Senator John Ossoff in November. Also in Georgia's race for the Republican candidate for governor, Trump-backed Lieutenant Governor Burt Jones is projected to defeat the self-funded businessman Rick Jackson. Now, Jones was endorsed by incumbent Georgia Governor Kemp as well. And the polls are also closed in the state of Alabama, where Trump-backed Representative Barry Moore is running against former Navy SEAL Jared Hudson. And on the Democratic side, Attorney Everett West is facing Dakari Lariat. And in just an hour and a half at 11 p.m. Eastern, we're going to watch polls close here in California, where there's a crowded special election election to replace disgraced Congressman Eric Swalwell, who resigned earlier this year in the face of sexual misconduct allegations. Let's go now to NBC News' Priscilla Thompson. She's at the watch party for Trump-backed Senate candidate Mike Collins in Jackson, Georgia. What are the victory vibes like where you are tonight?
9: The victory vibes are strong, and it is clear that they are turning this into a general election campaign. We heard Mike Collins just a few moments ago giving his victory speech, and we heard John Ossoff, Senator John Ossoff's name mentioned multiple times, so clearly setting up the differences between himself, Mike Collins, as someone who he says is a businessman, and that is the type of person that he says needs to go to Washington. And he said what's more is that when he's done in Washington, he's going to come back to Georgia. He doesn't want to be a lifelong politician, that he is here to sort of be a disruptor to get things done. Just a lot of mentions of John Ossoff in that victory speech and the differences and what needs to change. And so it's going to be interesting, but it is clearly headed towards the general election. And of course, the other big news in just the past few minutes is this call in the gubernatorial race for the billionaire businessman Rick Jackson winning over Lieutenant Governor Burt Jones. And that's despite Burt Jones having the endorsement of President Trump and also the endorsement of Governor Brian Kemp. And I will tell you what is interesting there is that President Trump endorsed very early on in this race for Jones, but it was Governor Brian Kemp who waited until just this past Sunday to endorse Jones as well. And there's been some conversation around why he would wait so long to endorse his lieutenant governor, someone that he clearly has worked with over the years. And that is something that voters were thinking about. And then, of course, you had billionaire Rick Jackson, who had spent more than $100 million on the airways with these attack ads. And we know that even very recently, you had Donald Trump Jr. saying that either of those candidates would be a win for the Republican Party, a win for the MAGA movement. And we saw them throughout this campaign trying to sort of out MAGA each other. And clearly it is the billionaire here who is going to get the win tonight in that race.
8: Yeah. And on the flip side, in the Collins race, also last minute endorsement, but that was for Collins from President Trump. Does that seem to have moved the needle here?
9: Yeah, you know, it's interesting because we did talk to some voters who may have still been on the fence as before that endorsement came, and that definitely moved the needle for them in helping them to come over to Mike Collins' side. But we also talked to a number of voters who said that that endorsement really didn't matter to them, that they had already sort of made up their minds in this race. And, you know, we see Mike Collins sort of winning that race. So, but the endorsement, you know, whether people are saying maybe it didn't make a difference for them, maybe that's already who they were voting for, but clearly he's the winner tonight.
8: Yeah, and with Collins now moving on to the general, what do his chances look like against Senator John Ossoff, who has been pretty popular among voters there? Is it looking like it could go either way?
9: Yeah, I mean, that's going to be the big question, right? Because, you know, Georgia is typically known as a red state. And right now there are two Democratic senators that Georgia sent to the Senate 6 years ago. And we know that this is a state that Donald Trump won in 2024. And Republicans feel like it is their best opportunity to sort of make that flip by putting forward Mike Collins against John Ossoff. But you also have Democrats who are very energized in this election, I should say. You also have Keisha Lance Bottoms on the Democratic side of the governor's race that's helping to turn out that vote. And we know that Democrats are eager for change in Washington. And so it'll be interesting to see what happens in Georgia, because we all remember, especially those of us like myself who were here 6 years ago, what a big deal it was for these seats to flip Democratic and just how close those races were. So it's definitely, and it's something that Collins has even acknowledged up here tonight, that it is going to be a tough race. It's going to be an expensive race, and we will just have to see what happens in November.
8: Yeah, we sure will. Priscilla Thompson, thank you so very much. Let's bring in NBC News chief data analyst Steve Kornacki at the big board tonight. Steve, how did Collins pull off this win in this Georgia Senate race?
10: Yeah, I mean, look, in the Georgia Senate race, I think you could see the contours here geographically for Derek Dooley here were very limited. Look at the, you know, it's that pink is the Dooley number. And where do you see the pink? You really only see it in one spot on the map, and that's the immediate Atlanta metro area here. And then everything else from the northwest corner of the state to deep south Georgia out to the Atlantic Ocean, what are you seeing? You're just seeing that Collins shade of red. There was a geographic breadth of support for Collins here that simply wasn't matched by Dooley. What this really showed us was what we saw when these candidates ran in the preliminary about a month ago, and that was that Dooley was doing well with a certain type of voter. He was doing well with more kind of professional class, higher income, college educated, suburban, metro area. That's the Atlanta metro area. That's the type of voter he was doing well with. By the way, that's the type of voter that we tend to see in these Republican primaries that's willing to put a little bit of distance between themselves and Trump. And remember, Trump had endorsed Collins in this race, not Dooley. Dooley was endorsed by Brian Kemp, the governor. So those are the kinds of voters we expected Dooley to do well with, and he did do well with them. What he failed to do was to expand that support to the small cities, to the rural areas, anywhere else around the state. And Collins, certainly, I think, powered in part by that late endorsement from Donald Trump, really cleaned up in those areas outside the Atlanta metro area. So again, this number here, this votes are still being tabulated here. The vote that's coming in right now is the Election Day vote. That tends to be the most sort of MAGA-aligned pro-Trump vote. So I think that Collins number might even tick up some more still as that final vote comes in.
8: And there are also several competitive House races as well, right?
10: Yeah, well, those were, you know, those were resolved in the preliminary. This is the runoff here. So the action tonight really in Georgia was this race here for the Senate, and then this, you know, gubernatorial race, obviously, which, again, the significance here, we just called this a few minutes ago here, Rick Jackson defeating Burt Jones, Trump's endorsed candidate losing, you know, as you were just talking about there, you know, a bit of a surprise. Although certainly it seemed like the Trump folks were trying to get a little bit on board the Jackson bandwagon as this thing in the final days of this campaign.
8: Yeah, those late endorsements are always interesting. Let's talk a little bit about the Alabama Senate runoff. What are you seeing in those results so far?
10: Yeah, they're really starting to come in now. Now we're up to about 40% of the vote in right here. Congressman Barry Moore against former Navy SEAL Jared Hudson in the runoff here. Moore running with the endorsement of Donald Trump. And so far, these numbers, I think if you're Moore, you're a lot happier with these numbers than Hudson. You see that the Hudson color right here, that tan, whatever exactly you want to call it, you know, around the Birmingham metro area. This is a bit similar to what I just described with Derek Dooley in that Republican Senate race over there in Georgia, this sort of, you know, metro area right around big city Birmingham here. That was Hudson's base in the preliminary. You see that's where he's doing his best numbers tonight. I have not seen him in the returns tonight expand on that. You know, we didn't expect him to do much in South Alabama because that's where Barry Moore's congressional district was, but up here, especially by Huntsville, you know, Huntsville, these two counties right here, this is where I think Hudson had his opportunity and really needs to be doing a lot better. I can show you what's happening there. Needs to be doing better than that in a place like this is a very big county. Needs to be doing better than that. Half the vote counted right there. You know, Limestone County, almost all the vote counted right there. Hudson running behind. This was sort of the sort of politically competitive territory. I'm not quite sure Hudson's getting the numbers he wants to see there yet, but there are still some opportunities for him. Specifically, I would say, Birmingham here, Jefferson County, we have almost no vote in. You know, this is a huge, huge, you know, city of Birmingham, it's huge. And then this, these are the big, giant suburbs right outside Birmingham. We got nothing from here yet. So what Hudson has to do is he has to put up some monster numbers in these two places as they come in. Because so far, what's been coming in is, I think, more friendly to Moore than to Hudson.
8: Interesting. Yeah, those numbers trickling in. Also, out here in California, there's a special election, a swallow seat. Should we expect one candidate to break out of the fray? Because almost a dozen names on that list, right?
10: Yeah, look, this is, and again, California top two primary. So you got Democrats, you got Republicans all on the same ballot. The rule here is if somebody does clear 50% tonight, that person will win this. This is, again, just for what would end up being a few months in Congress. It's to fill the remaining months on the term that Eric Swalwell was elected to in 2024. Swalwell, remember, he was leaving the seat anyway, but then when he got hit with that scandal, he resigned from Congress altogether. And so there's a special election just to fill the remaining months on the seat. That's what this is here. This is an overwhelmingly Democratic district. Aisha Wahab here is running in a separate election for the full term, had finished first in that in the primary for that, you know, a couple weeks ago. So I think he's expected to lead the way here tonight. The question is, you know, 50%, you know, she get the 50% to actually win this thing. She did not get 50% in that preliminary. So I don't think that's quite expected tonight, but it is possible.
8: Yeah, that's going to be quite the mountain for tonight. Steve Kornacki, thank you so very much. That's going to conclude this NBC breaking news report. We're going to have more coverage here as this story develops online at NBCNews.com and a full wrap-up tomorrow morning on Today. I'm Gotti Schwartz. Thanks for watching, and more news is straight ahead.
11: They get you to the treatment faster. Right now, we have research going on as to whether people who are not symptomatic but have risk for dementia would benefit from these drugs. So I don't have an answer for you today regarding whether someone who's healthy, who doesn't have cognitive symptoms, would benefit from using these drugs. But I can tell you it's an active area of research. Clinical trials are going on right now, and it'll be really interesting in the months and years to come to see what we can learn about that.
12: Before we go, do you think these blood tests looking for Alzheimer's are going to be very routine, just like they look for your cholesterol or anything else in your blood?
11: They're not ready to be routine yet, but I do think this is the way of the future. You know, I think there's been a lot of interest in what we call preventative neurology, which is an emerging field, the science of preventing dementia. For so many reasons, people are really invested in that. And I think being able to use these biomarkers as a means of helping us guide the healthy lifestyle modifications we're suggesting to people and potentially prescription medications we may use for certain candidates, these tests could be really useful. We're not there yet. We have to be thoughtful in how we implement them. We have a lot more to learn about these tests before we can start using them on what I call the worried well, healthy people who are just trying to take good care of themselves, because to get a positive now, if you're healthy, could be a huge stress with not a lot of upside.
12: Dr. Kroll, always great to have you. We thank you for coming on Top Story tonight.
11: Thank you.
12: We have an update on a story we first brought you last week. Chicago police now say they have a person of interest in custody after a cross was set on fire in a popular park in the heart of the city. Before that announcement, Chuck Gowdy from our NBC Chicago station sat down with a 21-year-old man who says he set the fire as an act of protest. Here's that interview.
13: Just, it came up to my head one day. I wanted to find something that I could do by myself, like no organization, no friends, no. I did know about this this historical relevance beforehand, but I didn't know the severity, how racially motivated it may seem from what I did. Because my protest has nothing to do with race, nothing to do with gender.
14: Should you have done it some other way?
13: Yeah, probably.
15: Merlin Liu is a 21-year-old Naperville native.
16: And Liu rips this forehand shot.
15: That's him playing tennis at Neuqua Valley High School, where he was graduated in 2022. Last week, Liu sent this scripted video to NBC, claiming responsibility for the cross burning, but saying he had no affiliation with the Ku Klux Klan, apologizing to those who were offended. In the video, he also criticized President Trump.
17: I don't want to wait till his term ends. I don't want to wait until he may or may not get impeached. I want him gone right now.
14: On that video, are you threatening him?
13: No.
14: You think he should be brought to an end.
13: I said he deserves to stand trial to the American people. Some paraphrase, I guess. But
14: I think you used the word end.
13: That's what I mean by end. I mean by end, I don't mean like a civil war, if that is the imagery that you're trying to imagine.
15: Liu says he built this cross after carrying wooden slats from his near West Side apartment to Grant Park last Tuesday afternoon. He showed the red ball cap that he put on the top beam and used lighter fluid and toilet paper to get it all going.
13: I put a red hat to signify the MAGA hat, the Make America Great Again hat. So that was that's what I tied on top.
14: But that's not visible in the one video that was taken by a motorist.
15: Liu says he was protesting what he calls MAGA Christian nationalist supporters and the Trump administration ruling class.
13: He's just scamming people. We're just scamming out of money, right? And I think that's a great reflection of how this country works right now, where money controls everything. Money has power over healthcare. Money has power over transportation.
15: Chicago police and the FBI have been trying to identify him ever since, putting out this flyer with pictures of him running away, CPD labeling it an arson.
14: Are you surprised nobody's identified you to this point and
13: a little
14: and
13: bit
14: called them?
13: A little bit, but to me that's not that important.
14: Right.
13: I don't really Like, to me, this issue is bigger than just myself.
14: Did you make it all the way through almost 4 years at UIC without somebody teaching you that a burning cross is one of the most divisive symbols in America?
13: No, I didn't. I don't really have any, like, I never grew up with religion, never really surrounded myself with people with it. My childhood friends, I remember them going to, like, confirmation and stuff like that, but no.
14: It's the symbol of the Ku Klux Klan. I mean, that really is where it started. Nobody ever taught you that.
13: No,
14: you never read it in a history book. Nobody.
13: I just saw the Wikipedia page with the movie with the, like, I think it's called like Under One Nation or something like that.
15: The Birth of a Nation is a famous 1915 silent film that romanticized the KKK and showed a cross burning.
14: Was it a hate crime?
13: No, for sure not. In no way possible was that a hate crime. I do understand why it was interpreted that way, and I apologize for that, but no, the intent was not there.
12: We want to thank Chuck for that interview and that report, and we should know police have not confirmed if Liu is the person of interest they have in custody, and charges have not yet been filed. When we come back tonight here on Top Story, you've heard about price surging, right? But what about price surveillance? Our Vicky Nguyen investigates whether Uber and Lyft are charging riders different rates for the exact same rides, what she and her team found, and a massive inflatable soccer ball going rogue during a storm in El Salvador, that wild video, next.
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0: We're back now with Top Stories Global Watch and a check of what else is happening around the world. We're going to start with a Ukrainian drone attack caught on camera inside of Moscow. Dramatic video shows a Ukrainian drone flying towards a building, then erupting into a fiery explosion. The strike was part of a massive bombardment targeting this oil refinery, which is the largest in the region. Ukraine has stepped up its strikes on Russian refineries in recent months. So far, no deaths have been reported. And tourism in Cuba has seen a dramatic drop as U.S. sanctions cripple the island nation. Fewer than 360,000 people visited the country in the first 5 months of 2026, marking a 58% drop from the same time last year. That, according to the National Office of Stats and Information for the Republic of Cuba. The Trump administration has ramped up its pressure campaign on Cuba, leading to fuel shortages and widespread blackouts. And a giant inflatable World Cup ball going rogue in El Salvador. Take a look at this. The massive soccer ball sent flying, just narrowly missing this car. A violent storm whipped through the streets of San Salvador at the time. No word on if the runaway ball could be retrieved. Okay, back here at home to an investigation into the wild price differences on rideshare apps like Uber and Lyft. Consumer Reports found riders were given different fares even when booking the exact same rides at the exact same time. NBC News Chief Consumer Investigative Correspondent Vicky Nguyen put those findings to the test.
1: 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But some customers are frustrated by price swings.
2: How is price surging on Uber legal?
3: Uber prices these days are like being in a toxic relationship with your ex.
1: Now, a new Consumer Reports investigation found many riders saw sharply different prices for the same trips requested at the same time.
4: Median difference between the lowest and the highest price groups was 50%.
5: So in some cases, you might be charged $100, I'd be charged $50.
4: That's right.
1: Reporter Derek Kravitz says 174 volunteers across 18 states checked fares on hundreds of rides. In Austin, Texas, prices range from $25 to $65 for the same route ordered at the same time, a 160% difference. Uber and Lyft have long used surge pricing, changing fares based on demand, driver availability, and traffic. But these findings raise questions about whether these apps are using personalized or surveillance pricing, setting unique prices for each customer based on their personal data.
4: We found that they have the capabilities to look at a lot of different things, namely how you interact with the app, how accurately or fast you type an address, and whether or not you're going to a daycare to pick up a child and you're a little bit late and it's a hot summer day.
1: Data, he says, could help companies estimate how much a customer is willing to pay. A spokesperson for Uber called the investigation flawed, saying prices can change second by second based on factors including routing and even slight GPS differences, telling NBC News Uber does not personalize prices, period. A statement echoed by Lyft, who also added, what riders see is driven by trip characteristics, real-time supply and demand, and any promotions. Consumer Reports says some routes were ordered by volunteers in the same location, but others were not. So my 12 NBC colleagues and I requested a trip to the Museum of Natural History with the same pickup address at the same time.
5: 3, 2, 1, tap.
1: On Uber, the highest price was $35.96, the lowest $28.35, a 27% difference. On Lyft, it was a 37% difference. Intern Sebastian Sotom got the highest price.
6: Now I'm a college student, so I use Uber and Lyft pretty much every day. To have the highest price was shocking.
1: In March, the House Oversight Committee announced an investigation into whether Uber, Lyft, and other companies use surveillance pricing algorithms. Both companies say they use customer data to offer discounts, which Kravitz calls a form of pricing personalization. Regularly take the same trip, you may be less likely to get a coupon. But consumers have no way to know what's driving each fare. So we asked Uber about our demonstration, and a company spokesperson said even though the app showed the same address, the phones registered slightly different GPS locations based on where each person was sitting in the room, even calculating that we were a block apart, even though we were all in that same space. They say that's what accounted for the 27% pricing difference. Back to you.
0: Our Vicky Nguyen tonight. Vicky, great to see you. Thank you for that one. Coming up next, our firsthand look at the future of robotics, how the technology helping some amputees could revolutionize factory floors. Steve Patterson tries it out next.
7: Good evening. I'm Gadi Schwartz. We are coming on the air with a breaking news report. NBC making projections in primary races that will set up midterm showdowns to decide control of Congress in November. And in Alabama, we can now project that Trump-backed Representative Barry Moore will defeat former Navy SEAL Jared Hudson. Now, on the Democratic side, it's still too early to call right now, with Attorney Everett West leading there. In Georgia's runoff primary for a Republican Senate, NBC News can project that Donald Trump-backed Mike Collins has defeated former football coach Derek Dooley. Collins will take on Senator John Ossoff in November. And in Georgia's race for Republican candidate for governor, self-funded businessman Rick Jackson is projected to defeat Trump-endorsed Lieutenant Governor Burt Jones. And in just an hour and change at 11 p.m. Eastern, we're going to watch polls close out here in California, where there's a crowded special election to replace disgraced Congressman Eric Swalwell, who resigned earlier this year in the face of sexual misconduct allegations. Let's get straight over to NBC News Chief Data Analyst Steve Kornacki over at the Big Board. Steve, what propelled Moore to victory here?
8: Yeah, I think one way of looking at this map here in the Senate race is roughly there were kind of three regions here. South Alabama is where Barry Moore is from. It's where his congressional district is from. And, you know, he was winning it. He was winning it by a solid margin. Hudson actually didn't, all things considered, do that badly down here. But this was a big area for Moore. You do see Hudson doing well here in the Birmingham area, and still some more votes to come there. But this was always going to be sort of the area that decided it, North Alabama. If you said Moore's going to get South Alabama, Hudson's going to do well around Birmingham, who's going to win the Huntsville area? Huntsville's a big, big population center in Alabama, and it's only getting bigger. And I can just show you what's happened up here. This is Madison County, where most of Huntsville is, and Moore's winning it. He's winning it solidly. Go next door here, Limestone County. This is also core Huntsville area. And again, it's double digits for Moore. You could even extend this out to where the city of Florence is. And again, so these this sort of population centers here in North Alabama carrying the day for Moore. And I think that was sort of like, again, if the South was going to be for Moore and the Birmingham area was going to be for Hudson, who was going to win Huntsville in the North? And we've gotten our answer. And I think that answered the election for you, too.
7: Yeah, looking forward to November. I mean, does whoever wins a Democratic primary in Alabama have a chance against Moore?
8: Not unless there were a political upset in a scale. I can't quite remember, because this is the backdrop for the general election in November, a state that Donald Trump won by more than 30 points. So there is no senator right now representing a state. There is no Democratic senator representing a state that went for Trump by anything even remotely approaching the scale of this. So, you know, I think this was, we talked about this. There's a mayor's race in Washington, D.C. tonight with a Democratic primary. We've been saying, look, for all intents and purposes, the Democratic primary is going to decide who the next mayor is. A Republican primary in Alabama, for all intents and purposes, is deciding who the next senator is.
7: Yeah, historical context says it all. Steve Kornacki, thank you so much. That's going to conclude this NBC breaking news report. We're going to have more coverage right here as this story develops online at NBCNews.com, and a full wrap-up tomorrow morning on Today. I'm Gadi Schwartz. Thanks for watching. More news is straight ahead.
9: Is everywhere, on display, in use, even on the back of this robot dog.
10: I can go ahead and change between different grips.
9: Okay. Most importantly, it's used by Dale DeMasi, who was born without a hand and had pretty much given up on prosthetics before he discovered, well, this.
10: The state of prosthetics just never really kept up with what my needs were.
9: Now he's the creative marketing director of a company dedicated to helping amputees.
10: The ultimate goal here is to have people who've lost their limbs be able to control the bionic hand the same exact way that they do their natural hand, and be able to have that same level of dexterity.
11: How close are we to that goal?
10: We're very close.
12: Hi, nice to meet you.
9: CEO Adil Akhtar founded Psionic in 2015. The company is currently working on their 10th model, able to move each finger individually down to the smallest detail.
12: Okay. So if you put your hands up in the camera just like this, whoa, my right hand controls the right side,
11: whoa,
12: and my left hand controls the left,
11: whoa,
12: side. So Steve,
11: what's happening?
12: And try it.
11: Shut up, dude. Oh, my God.
9: Now, the company is bringing its experience with prosthetics to the world of robotics.
13: We've optimized our hands for humans to do human tasks, so it makes sense that the robots use the same thing.
8: Right.
9: For robots to be useful in homes or factories, they need to be able to interact with spaces designed for people, including using faucets, tools, and more.
13: What we build for humans benefits robots, and then the volumes on the robot side subsidize the cost for the humans so more humans can get access to bionic limbs.
9: We were there as they announced a big partnership with ABB Robotics to attach those bionic hands to the mechanical arms typically seen on assembly lines. Check this out. The manipulation is so good, it was able to drill a hole through this wooden board using the trigger finger.
13: There you have it.
8: Past bionic arms were a little bit brittle. They were, you know, made of materials that would often break even from everyday tasks. Now, they're so durable, they can pretty much do anything.
9: Adil says the plan is to reinvest the money they make from partnering with the robotics industry and put it back into helping people like Dale.
14: I grew up watching Star Wars and,
8: okay. You
14: know, seeing Luke Skywalker get that bionic hand to, like, actually be wearing something that's so close to that is pretty amazing.
9: Life-changing tech, helping robots adapt in a human world, and more than ever, vice versa.
0: Steve Patterson joins us now from inside that facility. Steve, what we saw there in the report was incredible. So what else can these bionic hands do?
8: As I'm learning today, Tom, pretty much anything. In fact, I wonder if I could introduce you to a friend. This is Abel. Say hi there, Abel. There he is. He's got those bionic hands you can see right there, the silicone hands. And I could actually shake his hand if I wanted to. Abel, nice to meet you. Hello, sir. Yep. He's got a good grip there. There we go. It's pretty solid. And he can even, like, you know, it gets so fine, the detail. He can probably take my car keys there. You want to take those, bud? And then I don't know how comfortable we are with him driving. I wouldn't necessarily let him go off and do that yet, but maybe he's just going to go off and do it on his own. There he goes. He's taking off. He's heading out to the park, or maybe to the office, to the parking lot. I don't know where he's going, but you can see the technology here, pretty incredible. That's a rental car, though, Tom, so we're not going to let him trust it with something personal. But pretty remarkable stuff here, Tom.
0: Pretty incredible what these robots can do. I know we're still a few years away from them being fully autonomous, but it is incredible. Steve Patterson, we thank you so much for that story. It was really fun. And we thank you for watching Top Story tonight. I'm Tom Yamas in New York. Stay right there. More news on the way. Breaking news right now, the shooting at a major hospital. At least two people shot inside, the entire campus on lockdown. Dozens of people walking out with their hands up. Officers in tactical gear rushing in. Dozens of law enforcement surrounding the building. Our reporter live at the scene. Also tonight, the chilling new details of an alleged plot to attack the White House UFC event. Plans for explosive drones and snipers to target top officials and billionaires at that event. Five suspects arrested. The urgent manhunt tonight for others. We're also tracking dangerous floods ravaging the Gulf Coast. Passengers rescued holding on to a rope. Floods nearly topping car roofs. This woman saved just before her car is submerged. Plus, what could be the first named storm of the season? We'll show it to you. The deadly B-52 bomber crash, 8 killed, and now the widow of one crew member telling our Liz Kreutz the plane should have never flown. Were previous takeoffs delayed? The baby shot and killed by police after officers responded to a shoplifting call at a Walmart. One witness saying it was all over a box of diapers. Bombshell new reporting on Jeffrey Epstein's death. What two of his cellmates reveal about his final days. The new video of the Washington reflecting pool, now bright green, just days after the president's multi-million-dollar project to turn it blue. Can the algae be removed? Dramatic video, the U.S. Coast Guard leaping onto a runaway boat. What happened next? Serena and Venus Williams return. The iconic tennis sisters teaming up once again on the court. Are Scottish fans drinking Boston dry? The bars running out of beer as World Cup mania kicks into high gear. And there's good news tonight. The heartwarming surprise send-off for a beloved high school janitor. Nightly news starts right now.
15: This is NBC Nightly News with Tom Yamas.
0: And good evening. It is great to have you with us tonight. We want to start with that breaking news. We know two people have been shot after a gunman opened fire at a Wilmington, Delaware hospital. That hospital is saying it's in lockdown right now as police look for a possible shooter. And take a look at this chopper video right now. We're just getting in a huge police response with dozens of people being led out of the hospital with their hands up. It's happening right in the heart of Wilmington. I want to get right over to Johnny Archer from our Philadelphia station, NBC 10, who's at the scene for us right now. Johnny, what do you know?
16: Well, as you mentioned, Tom, Wilmington police tell us that two people were shot inside Christianity Care's Wilmington Hospital around 3:30 this afternoon. They would not give us an update or a status on the shooter, but as you can see behind me, people are starting to exit the hospital campus. Now, Christianity Care officials tell us that the hospital was put on lockdown when this shooting happened and after this shooting happened, but we did notice, and you noticed from the video that you showed a little bit earlier, Tom, that people were exiting the hospital with their hands up. We noticed a lot of people coming out of this main entrance where we are right now, and those people have since, many of them, have gotten in their cars, and as you can see, they're leaving the perimeter right now of the hospital. But we are expecting an update from Wilmington Police around 7:30 this evening to hopefully find out more about the condition of the victims, also the status of the suspect, and the why this shooting happened. Tom?
0: Still so many questions. Johnny Archer, they're live at the scene for us. Johnny, we thank you for that. We turn out of that plot to attack the UFC event at the White House, foiled by the FBI, and now the manhunt for more suspects. Kelly O'Donnell has the latest on the investigation.
17: This White House celebration, a UFC fight to mark the nation's 250th birthday, the alleged target for a disturbing, potentially deadly conspiracy. Foiled by federal agents who say they arrested five suspects in Ohio, Missouri, California, and Nebraska. But more remain at large.
18: It was an active plot, and it's ongoing.
17: Officials say the suspects coordinated on TikTok and various encrypted chats. Their twisted plan, officials say, would fly drones with explosives over the event to force the crowd to evacuate. And then snipers would fire as the high-value targets fled, including the president, billionaire guests, and a list of Republican lawmakers whom one suspect said took contributions from AIPAC, the American lobbying group that advocates for Israel.
19: That's a terrorist plot. That's not a few guys doing crazy stuff. That is a coordinated, planned terrorist plot.
17: 19-year-old Tyson Proper of Ohio is among those arrested and charged with federal conspiracy and attempted murder. According to a criminal complaint, Proper's mother alerted police, concerned that her son quit his job and spent $3,000 of his graduation money to buy weapons and gear, including this rifle painted with an American flag, while posting anti-Semitic comments on Facebook. Another suspect, 32-year-old married father of five Daniel Eskridge of Missouri, posted a photo of his tactical gear and wrote, "When it's go time, I'll have to leave them behind in hopes I can return with a brighter future for them." The motivation? Tyson Proper told authorities this attack was designed to jumpstart a revolution in the United States.
0: Kelly joins us now. Kelly, the search for suspects is still ongoing tonight?
5: That's right. A dozen FBI field offices and U.S. Secret Service have been working this case, and they're in pursuit of nine other potential suspects who have been identified as being involved with this group, while a dozen others are known only by usernames, not their true identities. This case is open and active, Tom.
0: All right, Kelly O'Donnell for us. Kelly, thank you. We are also following deadly flooding down south. Parts of the Gulf Coast underwater today as a major rainmaker slams the region. Ryan Chandler reports from the storm zone in Houston.
20: Deadly flash floods slamming the south. In Texas, dangerous rescues to save passengers trapped in rushing water.
21: He's taking off. He's taking off.
20: This tow truck near the Louisiana border trying to pull a car stuck in high waters. These cars stranded in the Houston area amid heavy rainfall. Roads completely submerged. Houston officials issuing this warning.
22: And people need to realize that water can come up very, very fast, and we may not be able to get you to you as quickly as you think.
20: One woman in southern Texas was found dead, county officials say, after her vehicle was swept away, even while she was on the phone with 911.
2: Man, it's like tidal waves, man.
20: In Louisiana, torrential downpours creating chaos on the roads. This man rescuing one woman fleeing her car through waist-deep water. And feet of flooding blocking neighborhood roads in Mississippi. This truck pushing through water, reaching its doors. And in Florida, not floods, but two wildfires already burning through more than 800 acres, with firefighters racing to contain the flames. Large plumes of smoke rising above the suburbs west of Miami. While back in Texas and in the Gulf, millions remain at risk from a system still expected to grow more severe. Ryan Chandler, NBC News.
0: And that same region now on alert for what could be the first named storm of the season. Bill Cairns joins us now live here in studio. And Bill, that's not the only threat in the days ahead.
3: No, it's going to be a very difficult 24 hours for a lot of people. So let's start with Texas tonight on the coast. And then as we go throughout the next 24 to 48 hours into Louisiana and Mississippi with more torrential rain. This will likely be what is going to be Tropical Storm Arthur tomorrow afternoon, just off the Galveston, Texas coastal areas. You notice the path from the Hurricane Center. Thankfully, it's not going to intensify into a hurricane or anything like that. It is a rainfall problem. So as far as the rainfall totals go, some areas could locally get up to a foot of rain. Also, tomorrow at this time, all of our friends in areas from Missouri, Illinois, especially Indiana, a tornado threat. Not just a tornado threat, Tom, but the chance of violent, strong tornadoes this time tomorrow.
0: Okay, we'll stay tracking both those systems. Bill, we thank you. We have a major development tonight in that deadly military crash in California we told you about last night. A B-52 bomber crashing just after takeoff, killing eight. Now, one of the widows is speaking to NBC News saying that plane should never have taken off. Here's Liz Kreutz.
4: Tonight, the wife of one of the victims in that tragic military crash outside Los Angeles making a serious accusation about the deadly flight.
23: The last text I sent him was, I love you.
4: Lauren Smith tells us her husband, Jeremy Smith, a Department of Defense engineer who had worked at the base for a decade, was regularly part of a team that flew on B-52 test missions. But the flight that crashed, she says, was supposed to happen last week.
23: I know specifically on Friday, they were going to fly on Friday, and they just kept pushing it back and pushing it back. And I don't think that plane was ready to take off. And I'm so sad it did.
4: NBC News has reached out to the Air Force, which says they will not comment on an active investigation. On Monday night, authorities on the base said what caused the Boeing B-52 bomber to crash remains unclear.
24: At this point, we don't have any indication as to what the cause was of this.
4: Officials say the eight people on board the flight, which burst into flames shortly after takeoff Monday morning, were a mix of military, civilians, and government contractors. The Air Force has not publicly identified the victims. Boeing says two of their employees were among the deceased. Lauren says her husband had only returned to work last week after paternity leave, leaving behind their toddler and four-month-old son.
23: He was the best dad, and I'm so sad he doesn't get to watch them grow up. And missed of Father's Day on Sunday as well. It just hurts my heart so much.
4: And Tom, the military says they expect to release the names of all the victims tomorrow morning. Tom.
0: Liz Kreutz tonight with that interview. Liz, thank you. In Mississippi, an investigation is underway tonight into a police shooting that left a one-year-old child dead. Officers responding to a reported shoplifting call at a Walmart. A witness saying the child's mother and her friend were carrying diapers when they left the store. George Solis has that story.
25: A shattered window and bullet hole in the windshield. The aftermath of a deadly police shooting in Senatobia, Mississippi that resulted in the death of one-year-old Cohen Wiley. The shooting sparking outrage.
26: I'm more angry because the situation that took place really was unnecessary. What I'm hearing from what happened, it was unnecessary.
25: According to investigators, the shooting, which took place Sunday in this Walmart parking lot, occurred when officers responded to a shoplifting call involving two adults and a child. Authorities say the two adults, now identified by the family's lawyer as the boy's mother and her friend, tried to get away, driving toward and nearly hitting an officer. Another officer then firing at the car. In this video, officers can be seen running. One witness telling a local reporter of the two adults. One was carrying the child, the other a box of diapers.
26: Policeman shot, open fire in a public setting, over allegedly some Pampers.
25: Investigators say the trio ended up at a local hospital where the one-year-old was pronounced dead, one of the adults suffering critical injuries. No officers were injured. The family of Cohen Wiley now distraught and demanding answers.
1: I don't know anything right now. My grandson gone. I just want justice.
25: Tonight, the Mississippi Bureau of Investigation is now investigating the shooting. George Solis, NBC News.
0: All right, we want to head overseas now and to President Trump at the G7, now promising to hold a news conference to read the new Iran deal word by word to reporters. Gabe Gutierrez joins us now live from Geneva. Gabe, good evening.
6: Yes, Tom, the president today is saying he'll probably hold that press conference and read it, that text word for word, even as top Republicans in Congress say they haven't even seen the agreement. The president, meanwhile, trying to sell the deal to European allies here at the G7. Complicating all of this, a U.S. official tells NBC News Iran has fired multiple drones towards commercial ships in the Strait of Hormuz since Sunday's agreement, and that the U.S. military has been shooting them down. This all comes as average U.S. gas prices drop below $4 a gallon, with predictions that will fall below $3.75 by July 4th. Oil plummeting well below $80 a barrel, approaching what it was before the war. Tom?
0: Okay, Gabe, we thank you. And back in Washington, one of the president's D.C. renovation projects facing criticism tonight. After millions of dollars were spent to turn the reflecting pool blue, it's now very much green. Ryan Nobles reports.
7: President Trump has made the overhaul of the iconic reflecting pool on the National Mall a top priority.
10: We used a dark blue. It's called American flag blue.
7: Trump promising a new blue base designed to be seen through crystal clear water, even driving the presidential beast over the empty pool to tease the changes. But now visitors are surprised by what they find.
11: It's the first thing we notice.

0: worn, completely killing off algae in such a large, stagnant body of water at the height of summer is no easy task.
1: When the conditions are favorable, again, high temperature, high light, high nutrient availability, they just grow.
2: The $14.6 million pool project, one example of the Trump administration's effort to update several D.C. landmarks.
0: And while tourists are hopeful the renovations will work, some are skeptical the price tag and the intense effort into the reflecting pool will ultimately deliver.
3: It doesn't really look like anything's changed.
4: Gotta work on the algae control. It's kind of hard to prevent.
0: Ryan Nobles, NBC News, Washington.
2: All right, when we return in 60 seconds, the bombshell new details on Jeffrey Epstein's final days from two of his cellmates, what they said. Plus, runaway boat, the action movie stunt the Coast Guard pulled off to...
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2: Bring it to a stop. We'll show it to you.

0: We're back now with a major new investigation into Jeffrey Epstein's death. The New York Times revealing new details on his final days from two of his cellmates. Here's Stephanie Gosk.
1: At the heart of the Epstein saga, one of the key questions, did Jeffrey Epstein actually take his own life? The New York Times releasing a months-long investigation today attempting to answer it.
2: That it would have entailed a massive conspiracy that would have been nearly impossible to pull off to murder him. So everything points towards the fact that he killed himself.
1: Relying on millions of publicly released documents and dozens of interviews with inmates, prison guards, law enforcement, and others. The report revealing notes it says Epstein handwrote in the days before his death, including this one. Only pain to me and others in the future, it says. Not very much fun. Epstein's cellmate Nick Tartaglione, since convicted of multiple murders, tells the Times that Epstein came back from court after being denied bail and asked, "How do you make a noose?" Tartaglione says he caught Epstein preparing for suicide twice, including trying to tie a sheet to the grate over the cell window. Tartaglione says he told the guards, but nothing was done. Days later, Epstein was discovered motionless, but still alive. What the DOJ Inspector General concluded was a possible suicide attempt. 2 weeks later, Epstein was found dead in his cell. The Times investigation focuses on Epstein's last cellmate, Efrain Reyes, who said he told Epstein, "Don't try to kill yourself in this cell," according to a document in the Epstein files. Reyes was later moved out of the prison, saying he warned guards, "Get him a good bunkie. He's not good to be alone." Epstein did not get another cellmate.
2: Inmates are very unlikely to hurt themselves if they have somebody near them. And so that was a huge mistake.
0: Stephanie Goss joins us now live in studio. Stephanie, from this reporting, it sounds like prison guards ignored multiple warnings that Jeffrey Epstein wanted to commit suicide.
3: Yeah, both of Epstein's cellmates warned the prison guards, but instead of Epstein getting more monitoring because he could potentially take his own life, he was instead ultimately left alone in his cell, and within 24 hours, Tom, he was dead.
0: Okay, Stephanie, we thank you for that. We're back in a moment with the Williams sisters, set to return to the biggest tournament.
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1: We're back now with a wild scene on a Maryland river. You can see this boat here doing donuts. The problem is no one is driving. The Coast Guard catches up and one brave coastie jumps from his boat onto the runaway vessel. The agency says the captain was thrown overboard during a high-speed turn and was later rescued. In the sports world, it is the moment tennis fans worldwide have been waiting for. The return of the Williams sisters. Venus and Serena are pairing up for a doubles at Wimbledon. They've won 14 Grand Slam titles together, but haven't competed as a team since 2022. And in Boston, a World Cup update. Scottish soccer fans are having so much fun celebrating their team in the World Cup that some of the city's bars are running out of beer. This is not a joke. Sam Adams says it had to schedule an emergency delivery after the Tartan Army drained their tap room. How much beer? Well, another Boston bar said they tripled sales from St. Patrick's Day. Cheers to those fans. When we come back, the emotional surprise for a...
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8: Finally, there's good news tonight. When a school janitor retired, the entire school pulled off a send-off surprise.
9: Hundreds of students lining the halls, clapping and cheering, ready with fist bumps and big hugs. All for this man, Mario Gonzalez. He's the beloved janitor at Our Lady of Good Counsel High School in Olney, Maryland. For 39 years, he's been a steady presence, always ready with a smile, for generations of students. There was a time a job this meaningful felt far away. Mario was born prematurely with cerebral palsy, and doctors weren't sure he would survive. His speech is limited, but his love for life is clear. His younger brother, Jorge, helped him get the job.
10: I was kind of reluctant because I wasn't sure how would he be accepted by the students. But it was love at first sight. They loved him the minute they saw him.
9: So when Mario decided he was ready to retire, the students knew they had to go big. His sash reading, "The Legend Retires."
10: It was a very emotional moment because I saw the love. And they're so happy for him.
9: A final send-off from a school celebrating a man who means so much.
10: Mario was in this beautiful atmosphere where he was accepted, where he was loved. And he felt it. He knew that that was his place.
8: Mario Gonzalez, congratulations on those 39 great years. That's Nightly News for this Tuesday. I'm Tom Yamas. We thank you so much for watching. Tonight, and always, we're here for you. Good night.
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13: If it's Tuesday, chances are somewhere in America it is election day. And tonight we're following races in these four states: Georgia, Alabama, Oklahoma, California, plus Washington, D.C. And some of these could test just how strong President Trump's endorsement is. Like out in Georgia, polls have already closed and all eyes are on the Republican Senate run. If it feels a little like deja vu, it's because this is a runoff to the last time they voted last month. Georgia is one of those states where if no one hits over 50%, then they go to this second inning. And that'll decide which GOP candidate advances to the general election in November and faces off against Democratic Senator John Ossoff, whose seat is widely seen as vulnerable. Now, President Trump weighed in with a late endorsement of MAGA Mike Collins, calling him a highly respected congressman who has been with me from the very beginning. Also super important, there's a Senate race that is another runoff, and that is happening in Alabama, where former Navy SEAL Jared Hudson is gaining ground on the early Trump supporter congressman Barry Moore. Polls closed there just a few minutes ago. Let's break all that down and more with NBC News' Chief Data Analyst Steve Kornacki at the Big Board. Steve, great to see you. You've been watching this before the show. So polls closed about an hour ago in Georgia. How's it looking right now?
14: Yeah, we got some interesting races here. Two close races in our hands here. First, in that Republican runoff for the United States Senate, the winner getting Democrat John Ossoff in November. Congressman Mike Collins is leading the count right now over former Tennessee football coach Derek Dooley, also the son of a former University of Georgia football coach. That might be more relevant right here. But a 14,000 vote advantage, Collins over Dooley. The numbers I would say that we've been looking at, that Dooley has been competitive, but what's happening right now is the election day vote, the vote that was cast in person at the polls today, is starting to get added to the mix. And what we found in these Republican primaries this year has been that vote has tended to be the more pro-Trump, pro-MAGA vote. Collins, of course, running with the Trump endorsement here. So far what we've been seeing is that Election Day vote has been added in. It's been probably a little bit better for Collins than it is for Dooley. Still a very competitive race, though. And on the governor's side here, just take a look at this, Gotti. Rick Jackson, sort of conservative insurgent candidate, self-funding, has poured a ton into this with a big advantage over the lieutenant governor, Burt Jones. But that dynamic I just said about the Election Day vote, the pro-Trump, pro-MAGA vote starting to get added in. What we're seeing here is that Election Day vote, where we've seen it, has been pretty friendly to Jones, and Jones running with the Trump endorsement in this race. So Jones is going to need to have big, big numbers to turn this around when the Election Day vote's added in. There are some early indications, Gotti, that he could be able to do that. If he does, this is a real barn burner on the gubernatorial side.
13: Wow. Outside of Georgia, we've got races in Alabama, in Oklahoma, California, also in D.C. Anything else that you're watching right now?
14: Yeah, polls just closed west of the border here. Wow, this is the gubernatorial. This was not supposed to happen. I was supposed to get the Senate race up. There it is. I apologize for that glitch. That's entirely my fault. This is the Senate runoff, the Republican Senate runoff in Alabama. Again, this is a test of the Trump endorsement. Congressman Barry Moore against Jared Hudson, a former Navy SEAL, sort of running as a conservative activist insurgent. There's been some polling that this is a very close runoff. Moore had gotten more votes, done pretty well in the preliminary here. Hudson, though, had kind of closed strong. This is going to be a very interesting test. Alabama is a pretty slow state at counting up its votes. But I think a real interesting test here of the power of the Trump endorsement. The other thing that just happened, as you mentioned, in the nation's capital, Washington, D.C., first time in 12 years, they are going to have a new mayor, the incumbent not seeking reelection. This is the Democratic primary. The city is basically all Democratic, so this is more than likely going to settle who the next mayor is. The two frontrunners, Janice Lewis George, she is calls herself a Democratic socialist, against a former city councilman, Kenyon McDuffie, supported by a lot of the folks around the outgoing mayor, Muriel Bowser. One thing to keep in mind as these numbers come in tonight, they are for the first time in D.C. using ranked choice voting. If nobody gets 50%, they go through this long process here. Bottom line is they wouldn't give you the winner until probably a couple weeks from now, at least 10 days from now, if it does go to that ranked choice calculation.
13: Yeah, it's just another system to keep track of all the different systems that we use for the primaries in the United States. Wild. Meanwhile, here in California, California District 14 for Swalwell's seat, like that seems to be seeing some redistricting like whiplash, right? How's that looking?
14: Yeah, I mean, this is folks try to follow me if you can on this one, because boy, it doesn't get more confusing than this. But so California, a couple things happen here. This is a special election to fill the seat of Eric Swalwell. Remember, Eric Swalwell resigned in scandal. He had been running for governor. So his seat came open here regularly, but then he resigned his seat altogether, and it triggered a special election. So this is the special election tonight, and it's California. Democrats and Republicans all run on the same ballot. And then the top, if somebody gets 50%, they win on the spot. Otherwise, the top two will advance to a runoff. The winner, ultimately, of this will only serve probably the remaining, it'll probably end up being a couple months of that unexpired Swalwell term. But in the interim, the lines have changed a bit. But in the sort of new version of Swalwell's district, they already had the preliminary, and the leading candidate was Aisha Wahab there. She was the leading candidate. She still has to run in the general election. But bottom line is you'd expect her to do well tonight based on how she did in a similar district in California's June primary. I don't know if that made any sense.
13: No, it did. Wait, okay, so let me just make sure I'm following. So they are going back, again, California has redistricted, but they are going back to the original district lines for this vote, even though all other elections going forward are using the lines today, right? It boggles the mind that this is, again, this is a complex system that is used here in California. It is in flux right now. I know in Georgia, just speaking of redistricting in particular, Georgia, they're going into a special session tomorrow where they're drawing up lines potentially for 2028. And that's all under, review by the court system. Like, again, how do you keep track of this, Steve?
14: Yeah, no, look, that's it in California. They redistricted for all the seats that are up for election this November. And so we had the primaries a couple weeks ago for all of those districts. So we set that up. And as that's happening, sort of on this parallel track, Swalwell resigned from Congress altogether. So his seat is currently vacant in Congress. So this is an election to fill that seat until the end of this Congress, when whoever gets elected this November will take it permanently. So, yeah, this is the lines were all redrawn for redistricting. So, right, this is the sort of original version of the 14th district. And again, the winner here gets this job for a couple months. But a lot of these, this is a lot of overlap between who's running in the new version of it, too.
13: Yeah, wild, wild stuff. Steve Kornacki, really appreciate you breaking all that down for us. Thank you so very much. And we'll be checking back with you probably as the night continued. I want to go to NBC News correspondent Priscilla Thompson, who's out in Jackson, Georgia for us tonight. Priscilla, so let's hone in a little bit more on the importance of this Senate race. What are you hearing from voters? And has anything changed since the same election last month?
15: Yeah, that is going to be the big question. I will tell you, the mood in the room right now is light. Representative Mike Collins just walked in a few minutes ago. He was greeting supporters. There were some claps and cheers as he made his way around. But these are the dynamics of the race. On one hand, you have Derek Dooley, this from this famous football family here, who's really pitching himself as the political outsider here. He has the endorsement of the very popular Republican governor, Brian Kemp. But on the other hand, you have Representative Mike Collins, who is a staunch Trump ally. And of course, as you noted, received that Trump endorsement just on Sunday, that late last-minute endorsement. And we talked to voters about that and whether it was making a difference for them as they walked in to cast their ballot today. I want to play some of what we heard from one woman.
16: It just seemed like it took a long time for Trump to make up his mind. So it was kind of like, you know, iffy. If he would have endorsed him in the beginning, it would have given you a good feeling that that's the guy he wants in there, you know. But waiting until the last minute, just kind of like, well, I don't know whether to or not, or put my name on him.
15: And so we heard from some voters saying that that endorsement didn't do much for them. But for some of those people who were still deciding, they said that it did help them to make that decision. But as you mentioned, a big race to watch as Republicans are looking to flip what is currently a blue Senate seat here in Georgia, held by Democrat John Ossoff, of course, in a state where President Trump won in 2024. Gotti?
13: And what's the latest with the governor's race there?
15: Yes, another interesting race there. So you have billionaire Rick Jackson up against the lieutenant governor, Burt Jones. And so we have seen the lieutenant governor get the endorsement of both Trump, who endorsed him early on, and just this weekend, the endorsement of Governor Brian Kemp. So two different wings of the Republican Party sort of embracing him. And then you have Rick Jackson, who has spent more than $100 million of his own money in this race, blanketing the airways with ads, many of them attack ads. But the interesting thing to watch here is that the candidates that did not make this runoff were more moderate Republicans. And so as these current candidates have spent this entire campaign trying to sort of out-MAGA each other, it'll be interesting to see where those voters whose candidates did not make the runoff go. Jackson has sought to court them, but it'll be interesting to see if they actually showed up for him today or just chose to stay home altogether.
13: Priscilla Thompson, thanks so very much. And turning now to that UFC fight at the White House and a very alarming alleged plot the FBI says that they stopped that included drones, explosives, snipers possibly, a storming of the grounds. The FBI says around 20 people were involved in this planning, including 19-year-old Tyson Proper, who's been arrested and charged with attempted murder along with a slew of other charges. Now, the plan, according to investigators, was to attack with drones carrying explosives, then open fire at thousands of people in the crowd. And the doc says that, according to Proper, this attack was designed to jumpstart a revolution in the United States. And in addition to sniper positions and storming the White House, the feds say that there were also a list of high-value targets. And the images dropped in court documents released today show some of the tactical gear that investigators say the suspects were planning to bring with them from places like Ohio and Mississippi all the way to Washington, D.C. NBC's Kelly O'Donnell is following this one for us. Kelly, what do we know about those arrested, and how did the FBI learn of this?
17: Well, this is a combination of the U.S. Secret Service and the FBI working together. And they actually got a tip from the mother of one of the five men in custody who called local police first, saying she was concerned about changes in her son, a 19-year-old who has been charged in this case, spending some of his money on weapons and amassing the kind of gear that you might need to be a part of this plot. So that's how they first got involved. Then when they were able to find the chat rooms that this group of sort of loosely affiliated guys from across the country, they were using social media, encrypted chats, they were then able to try to find out their real identities. And that's one of the big questions that's remaining. Hmm. They have five in custody. They've identified the true identities of some others. But there are others who participated in the dialogue, the planning, that are only known at this point by their username. So that means there's more investigative work to do.
13: And Kelly, when you look at that video of Trump and Dana White walking out to the ring from inside of the White House, I mean, you get a sense of how close everything is. I know that you're so familiar with those grounds, but what kind of security perimeter was there?
17: Well, a massive security perimeter. That's the White House, a major event, the highest level of classification. So simply walking on the grounds was not necessarily the risk. Had these plotters been able to get drones in the air, you first got to understand that there is a federal restriction for drones. So even seeing the drones, they would have attempted to mitigate that in advance. What is so deeply concerning about this plot is we have seen that it does not take a particularly skillful attacker to cause harm, death, and a lot of disruption. We saw that in a range of these types of attacks, from the assassination of Charlie Kirk, the attempted assassinations against President Trump, the shooting at the White House Correspondents' Dinner. It doesn't have to be someone who is able to carry out their full mission who can still do real damage. And that's part of why this is such a concern, because they assembled various tools from weapons and ammunition and ballistic protection, and they had plans. And even carrying out those plans incompletely might have been very, very dangerous.
13: And like you mentioned, I mean, there's, you know, something small can cause chaos. And these particular plans, there was planned for that chaos, right? It was something would happen, then people would run, and then people would be waiting for the crowds and the chaos, right?
17: These plotters were thinking through that. They wanted to create distraction in an area near the White House. They wanted to use drones to deliver some kind of explosive payload that would cause people in attendance to be afraid and forced to evacuate. And as they were fleeing, they had a plan to have another group within this collection of plotters who would be acting as snipers to try to take shots at those who were in the area. All of that giving you a sense of the planning involved to try to create mayhem, to cause violence. Thankfully, this was disrupted, and they were arrested prior to the event. This event happened on Sunday. It went off successfully. Even Mother Nature was threatening for a while, but that even was okay. But this very serious plot has been disrupted, and they're trying to understand more about it now.
13: Yeah, got to make sure. I wonder how many people that were there actually knew that that plot had been foiled. Kelly O'Donnell, thank you so much for your reporting. And from fights at the White House to trying to broker peace deals, the president now seems set on ending another war, and we're not talking about Iran here.
18: We were focused on Iran. That's going to be in the back, in the rear view mirror.
13: So who's in front right now? Well, that's Ukraine. President Trump met with President Volodymyr Zelensky earlier today during day two of the G7 summit in France. He says it went well, and he would do whatever he can to end Ukraine's war with Russia, which, as a reminder, has now been going on at full scale for over 4 years. So where does that leave things with Iran, especially now that the United States officials tell NBC News that Iran has fired drones at commercial ships in the Strait of Hormuz since the agreed-upon memo of understanding. And here's something that's important. That's before these shots were fired, the president said this about Benjamin Netanyahu and Israel.
18: I'm not happy with the way Israel has handled themselves with Lebanon and with Hezbollah. They should have been able to do the job faster. It just goes on forever. And when that happens, it throws a negative light on the big deal, and that's the deal with Iran.
13: NBC's Gabe Gutierrez is in Geneva covering the president's trip. Gabe, the president did not mince words at all when it came to Israeli Prime Minister Benjamin Netanyahu. What's the status of that relationship?
19: Well, look, Gotti, the president has been increasingly frustrated with Prime Minister Netanyahu over the last several weeks, especially when the prime minister attacked Lebanon, or rather Hezbollah, just a few days ago when President Trump was getting ready to sign this memorandum of understanding. The president saying in an interview with the New York Times that Netanyahu is a very difficult guy. Well, today the president was asked specifically about one of the main sticking points in all of this broader peace deal. There's been a lot of concern that the conflict between Israel and Hezbollah in Lebanon would continue to rage, putting a broader peace deal in jeopardy. Now, the president said today that he wasn't happy with the way Israel and Netanyahu had been handling the Lebanon situation. And he expressed frustration that Israel at times will bring down an entire apartment complex just looking for one guy. Now, certainly, this is a very President Trump is trying to walk a fine line here. Netanyahu, for his part, says that he still considers himself a partner with the United States, and even though he and President Trump do not see eye to eye. So a major question moving forward, Gotti, is this relationship between Israel and the U.S., obviously key allies, but what happens if Netanyahu chooses to go his own way when it comes to Lebanon? That could put this broader peace in serious jeopardy. And President Trump only sees that conflict in Lebanon, which Hezbollah, obviously backed by Iran, he sees it as a minor skirmish and is trying to draw attention away from it in search of that broader peace deal, Gotti.
13: Yeah. Meanwhile, the president seems to be projecting a lot of confidence when it comes to this peace deal. Do we know the specifics of what's in this agreement between the United States and Iran?
19: Look, Gotti, it's pretty remarkable at this point. It's already now been 2 days since that memorandum of understanding was digitally signed by the president and the vice president and top negotiators from Iran. And we have yet to see the text of this memorandum of understanding. Even top Republicans in Congress say that they have not seen this text. Now, the administration, for its part, says that there's a lot of misinformation floating out there. They express frustration at, you know, certain provisions here that appear to have leaked of this memorandum. But at the same time, they say that, no, that that language is incorrect. What the president has been saying is that this memorandum of understanding, this deal, as he calls it, will reopen the Strait of Hormuz, that it will end the U.S. naval blockade of Iranian ports. And then the vice president has been in many interviews trying to sell portions of this agreement. He's been asked questions about, you know, will there be any sanctions relief or money given to Iran? The administration is arguing that money is not given, that there are certain benchmarks and potential rewards if Iran fulfills its commitments, and among those might be a $300 billion fund created by Arab neighbors to repair damage in Iran, but that Iran would only have access to that if they meet certain benchmarks. So the administration hasn't said specifics of what those benchmarks are. But President Trump today, when pressed for details, said the most important thing was that Iran would not have a nuclear weapon, Gotti.
13: Meanwhile, some of the biggest news of the day is Russia-Ukraine. Trump says he wants to do, quote, whatever he could to help there. What does that look like? Because the Ukrainians have been pretty specific about asking for Patriot interceptors, right?
19: Well, look, President Trump today, he did urge Russian President Vladimir Putin to strike a peace deal here. He certainly is frustrated that this conflict has gone on as long as it has. He promised to end the war on day one of his presidency. That obviously hasn't happened. But over the last several months, the president really hasn't talked a whole lot about Ukraine. He's been focused on a lot of other things, Iran, Venezuela, even Cuba, but especially Iran. And today at the G7, we saw a bit of a shift in terms of focus among European allies here. They really tried to push the issue of Ukraine. And Ukrainian President Zelensky was at the G7. He wasn't initially scheduled to meet with President Trump officially. But when he arrived, he was greeted by the French president, Emmanuel Macron, and they were overheard on a hot mic talking about a potential meeting with President Trump. Macron saying that he urged Zelensky to meet with the American president. Macron said that you try to make it happen. And indeed, President Trump and President Zelensky, along with Macron, met behind closed doors earlier today. So certainly Ukraine back in the headlines, especially since Russia just bombed a centuries-old religious building in Kyiv. And so certainly this conflict continues to rage. Got it.
13: Gabe Gutierrez in Geneva for us tonight. Gabe, thank you. And we now have a call to make in Georgia. NBC News can project that Congressman Mike Collins has won the Republican runoff election for Senate and will now face Democratic Senator John Ossoff in what many political experts are saying is one of the most competitive Senate races this year. Let's go back to NBC's Steve Kornacki at the big board. Steve, how did this take form here?
14: Yeah, I don't think it's a huge surprise, Gotti, because, look, this is the runoff. These candidates had run in a primary with more candidates last month, and Collins was the clear number one in that race. He'd gotten over 40% of the vote. He was double digits ahead of Dooley in that preliminary. So this was a pretty steep hill for Dooley to climb all along. He was going to have to win the lion's share of the votes that were sort of up for grabs in this thing. And then at the end of this campaign, at the end of last week, Donald Trump got involved and endorsed Mike Collins. And we know that Trump endorsement certainly has carried considerable weight in all these Republican primaries. So Dooley was sort of up against it. And the geographic contours here, you know, about what we were expecting, this sort of pinkish shade of red here is the Dooley color. This was where his strength was, the Atlanta metro area in the primary. There's a lot of votes right there, but in a Republican primary, not as many votes as there are in a Democratic primary in Georgia. The Republican vote is more spread out. And as you sort of extend across this map here, wow, you just start to see that dark red shade for Collins here all across South Georgia here into the northwest corner. A lot of Republican votes up there. So just a breadth of support here for Collins that, you know, Dooley didn't show that he had that breadth of support in the preliminary. And the evidence tonight is he didn't really build that in the runoff right here. And so the question then, as you say, is going to become one of the general election here. This is a race that, you know, Democrats nationally trying to win back the Senate, they need a net gain of 4 Senate seats this November. That's a very hard thing for them to do when you look at what the map is going to be this November. One thing they absolutely can't afford if they're going to have any shot of doing that is losing a seat they already have. And that's the story here in Georgia. John Ossoff's the Democratic incumbent, and now we know his opponent is going to be Mike Collins. This is one, if Collins can make this a truly competitive race, and if he could ever knock off Ossoff this November on the spot, he would all but cement the Republican majority in the Senate, because the math, if the Democrats can't hold on to a state like Georgia in a climate like this, the math for them would be too daunting, I think, elsewhere.
13: Yeah, and it's looking like come November, it could go either way. Steve Kornacki, really appreciate you. Thank you so much.
14: Thanks.
13: And tonight, 16 million people are under the threat of dangerous flash flooding as a potential tropical cyclone moves towards the coast of Texas. This area has already been dealing with some big flooding concerns after a string of severe storms that have at times turned deadly and forced tow truck drivers into emergency action. Those conditions that stretch into Louisiana, folks were forced to push a car out from underwater. Out in Mississippi, floodwaters are now completely engulfing houses, businesses, and roads. And in Houston, that is just one city at risk for that tropical storm developing in the Gulf Coast. Now let's bring in Ryan Chandler, who's following all of this from Houston. Ryan, I mean, it looks like pretty good conditions behind you. Well, what are you seeing?
20: It's been on and off all day, Gotti. What do they say? If you don't like the weather in Texas, just wait 5 minutes. I think most people in Houston are considering themselves lucky given the dramatic impacts that we had imagined. They just did not materialize today. We are expecting more rain through the night that could lead to more localized flooding. But as we're watching this unpredictable forecast develop, it's looking better and better for Houston and worse for Louisiana. Still, we're in this area near the Woodlands, Texas, north of Houston, which got battered by some flash flooding today. Cars were stranded. It caused some localized travel impacts. But by and large, a fortunate scenario here as we watch and cross our fingers for what may develop tonight, Gotti.
13: Tonight and beyond, what are officials warning people to expect over the next few days?
20: Well, Houston officials are adamant that the worst threat to life is going to be on the roads. I grew up in Houston, Gotti. Flooding happens all the time. And unfortunately, Houston is all too used to some of the major arteries in the center of the city being completely underwater. When flooding happens, it can really shut down the city for days. They are taking this very seriously, warning people that even a foot of water can be deadly. It can sweep cars away. We saw a tragic death in a circumstance just like that out in the Texas Hill Country, where a woman's car was swept away. So we've seen the serious impacts of this, and Houston officials are responding by barricading areas that they know are going to be dangerous. They're even retrofitting dump trucks to serve as high water rescue vehicles and pre-positioning boats for inevitable water rescues, Scotty.
13: Ryan Chandler with a reminder of how quickly things can turn. Ryan, thank you. And some breaking news out of Mississippi tonight, where officers there have shot and killed a one-year-old kid while responding to a shoplifting call. NBC's George Solis has that story.
21: A shattered window and bullet hole in the windshield. The aftermath of a deadly police shooting in Senatobia, Mississippi, that resulted in the death of one-year-old Cohen Wiley. The shooting sparking outrage.
22: I'm more angry because the situation that took place really was unnecessary. What I'm hearing from what happened, it was unnecessary.
21: According to investigators, the shooting, which took place Sunday in this Walmart parking lot, occurred when officers responded to a shoplifting call involving two adults and a child. Authorities say the two adults, now identified by the family's lawyer as the boy's mother and her friend, tried to get away, driving toward and nearly hitting an officer. Another officer then firing at the car. In this video, officers can be seen running. One witness telling a local reporter of the two adults. One was carrying the child, the other a box of diapers.
23: Policeman shot.
0: open fire in a public setting over allegedly some Pampers.
21: Investigators say the trio ended up at a local hospital where the one-year-old was pronounced dead, one of the adults suffering critical injuries. No officers were injured. The family of Cohen Wiley now distraught and demanding answers.
1: I don't know anything right now. My grandson gone. I just want justice.
21: Tonight, the Mississippi Bureau of Investigation is now investigating the shooting. George Solis, NBC News.
13: George, thank you. And don't go anywhere. Coming up next, the vice president goes on TV and admits to being a, quote, conspiracy theorist when it comes to the Epstein files. Plus, the World Cup's smallest host city welcomes the defending World Cup champs, Argentina. And also, if you see this QR code and you want to talk about Argentina or whatever else, guess what? You can scan through. You can chat with us live. You can tell us your thoughts about the show, about the news, about the weather all day long. That'll take you behind the scenes, streaming on YouTube, TikTok, or Twitch. We'll see you there.
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0: All right, welcome back. Here are some other headlines that we are watching tonight. Today, at least one person is dead after a shooting inside Wilmington Hospital in Delaware. Now, right now, police are still looking for the shooter, but the campus lockdown has been lifted. One other person was shot, and the victims have not been identified. And the state court hearing for Luigi Mangione has been pushed to tomorrow. He missed a court appearance today because of some sort of paperwork error by the DA's office. Mangione is accused of shooting and killing the United Healthcare CEO in Manhattan in 2024. He has pleaded not guilty. His trial is scheduled to start in September. And Serena Williams is set to make her return to Wimbledon alongside her sister Venus in the women's doubles. The pair have won the Wimbledon six times, that title, including their last appearance in 2016. Now, that announcement comes as Serena just returned to playing professional tennis last week at the Queen's Club Tournament. And despite the history of anti-Semitic comments and pro-Nazi statements, a man formerly known as Kanye West is going back out on tour. He's got eight shows lined up for Chicago and San Antonio, but he has yet to say anything on social media about the new tour dates. And Love Island fans are racing, or at least some of them are racing to catch the latest episode of the reality TV show, literally, because that's what police said that one Arizona woman was doing when she was arrested for allegedly driving over 100 miles an hour in a 65-mile-an-hour zone to get home to watch. She's now facing charges for criminal speed and reckless driving. And new information tonight in that B-52 bomber crash that burst into flames shortly after takeoff yesterday, killing all eight people on board. The military is still looking into exactly what brought down that massive plane. But some of the families on board, or of those on board, are now talking publicly. And what one of them is saying seems to be raising questions about the timing of that flight. NBC's Liz Kreutz has the latest.
1: Tonight, the wife of one of the victims in that tragic military crash outside Los Angeles making a serious accusation about the deadly flight.
2: The last text I sent him was, I love you.
1: Lauren Smith tells us her husband, Jeremy Smith, a Department of Defense engineer who had worked at the base for a decade, was regularly part of a team that flew on B-52 test missions. But the flight that crashed, she says, was supposed to happen last week.
2: I know specifically on Friday... They were going to fly on Friday, and they just kept pushing it back and pushing it back. And I don't think that plane was ready to take off. And I'm so sad it did.
1: NBC News has reached out to the Air Force, which says they will not comment on an active investigation. On Monday night, authorities on the base said what caused the Boeing B-52 bomber to crash remains unclear.
3: At this point, we don't have any indication as to what the cause was of this.
1: Officials say the eight people on board the flight, which burst into flames shortly after takeoff Monday morning, were a mix of military, civilians, and government contractors. The Air Force has not publicly identified the victims. Boeing says two of their employees were among the deceased. Lauren says her husband had only returned to work last week after paternity leave, leaving behind their toddler and four-month-old son.
2: He was the best dad, and I'm so sad he doesn't get to watch them grow up. And missed of Father's Day on Sunday as well. It just hurts my heart so much.
1: The military says they expect to release the names of all the victims tomorrow morning.
0: And Liz joins us now in the studio as well. Liz, I mean, you know, usually the FAA, the NTSB are who we turn to for these investigations. How is this investigation going to go? When will we hear answers?
4: Yeah, well, the military says that as their investigation continues, it could be weeks and really as long as 6 months until any kind of real determination is made on what exactly happened. This process, it will happen in phases. But the thing is that some of this could be classified. And yesterday at that press conference, officials had said it's unclear how much we'll be able to release to the public. So it may be that we, the public, maybe the family members never fully understand what exactly led to this. But as far as the victims, again, tomorrow we expect to get all of the identities. And Lauren told me that she just wants people to know how much her husband loved this country and how hard he worked for this country.
0: Yeah, and his family, too. I mean, gosh, that picture is so heartbreaking.
4: Yeah, it's sad.
0: Liz, thank you so much. Meanwhile, Vice President J.D. Vance was on The View today to promote his new book, but Whoopi and the gang, they apparently had other plans. They pressed him on a whole bunch of issues, including the Epstein files. And after calling himself a conspiracy theorist on the Epstein stuff, he said this. Listen.
5: I know you guys don't always appreciate this, but, you know, one of the things you see in the Epstein emails is that Jeffrey Epstein hated Donald Trump. and that Donald Trump literally reported Jeffrey Epstein to the police. He knew Jeffrey Epstein back in the 1980s. He also threw Jeffrey Epstein out of his club when he found out he was a creep and reported him to the police.
0: That might be new to a lot of people. So for more, let's go to NBC's Monica Alba at the White House. Monica?
6: Hey there, Gotti. Yes, when the vice president said that the president had called police, it seems he was referring to a recently released FBI interview summary where then private citizen Donald Trump was speaking with a former Palm Beach police chief. And I can read you a little bit from that, where he said, and this was back in 2006, quote, "Thank goodness you're stopping him in relation to Epstein. But this interview was done by the FBI back in 2020. It came out as part of that disclosure of files related to Epstein, but we should note it didn't initiate the investigation into him." And look, the vice president on The View today confirmed that he does think he's a bit of a conspiracy theorist when it comes to all of this. Some of that was brought up in a recent New York Times report that included details about Situation Room meetings on how to respond to some of the Epstein news. And even Susie Wiles, the White House chief of staff, is somebody who has previously called the vice president a conspiracy theorist. And he said that he agrees that he does still have some more questions and that he wants to have full transparency. Now, some of the hosts on the show pressed him on some of that and the discussion around releasing all of these documents, which the Department of Justice did end up doing, and the president did sign that Disclosure Act into law. But he also said that the president was pretty frustrated that Democrats have made the Epstein files, he said, about the president and his relationship with the late sex offender, who we should point out the president has denied any wrongdoing in connection with. Gotti.
0: Monica Alba, thank you so much. And now over to the World Cup, where the excitement is building across the United States. We're talking three big matches today in three different cities. Earlier, France got the day started with a 3-1 win over Senegal in New Jersey, putting on a strong second half performance. Just moments ago in Massachusetts, Norway defeating Iraq 4-1 with the last minute shocking goal to end it all. But the match so many people have been waiting for kicks off in less than an hour or half hour now. The defending World Cup champions, Argentina, takes on Algeria. All eyes on Messi in what could be one of his final World Cup moments. The fans are already buzzing. Listen.
7: Argentina!
0: Ojime. This is the biggest World Cup ever, with one of the biggest moments happening in one of the smallest host cities. That is Kansas City. Listen.
8: I mean, I was born and raised here. This is my hometown. This is, you know, where my family's lived for generations. So extremely prideful. And, you know, I always knew Kansas City had it in us to pull something like this off. And I think we're doing it well so far.
0: They sure are. They always had it in them. Joining us now is Shaquille Brewster, live from outside Kansas City Stadium in Missouri. So, Shaq, Messi mania in Missouri now? What are you hearing?
9: Oh, you know, Gotti, the excitement in which you read that introduction was not unusual to me, because that is the excitement that I'm hearing here in Kansas City. When you're talking to the people who are from here, when you're talking to the fans who flew in from literally all around the world, we are actually at the Fan Fest. So Arrowhead is miles and miles away, but this is where people who don't have a ticket come and enjoy the festivities. You see the big Kansas City heart there. That's one of the symbols that is part of the heartland, part of the city here. And then further back, you have the big sound stage. There's an art is performing now, and then that is where people are going to be watching the game. You see some people rooting for Argentina right there. Yep. There are some people for Algeria as well, so you have some balance there. I want you to listen to some of the conversations I've been having with fans throughout the day.
8: I've dreamed of this since I was a kid. I played soccer growing up, all through elementary school, middle school, high school, college. So this is just like a dream come true.
10: We're going to beat Argentina today. Don't tell anybody.
9: Look around you. Be careful.
10: Yeah, that's exactly why. It's going to be a big surprise.
9: I wanted to warn him a little bit, because he was vastly outnumbered by the amount of blue and white jerseys that you see behind me, the amount of Messi jerseys that are here. You know, Argentina is one of the countries that is actually based here in Kansas City. So they're not just competing here tonight, but they're staying here. They're essentially living here. So they have somewhat of a home field advantage tonight, because it's not just a lot of their supporters who have come in, but it's also a lot of local residents who are supporting one of the four teams that are actually based here in Kansas City, Gotti.
0: Oh, my gosh. I love it. Look, there, you can always pay a lot of money to go sit in a seat and watch the pitch, or you could go to the grass where the people are, which is where you are. This is definitely where the fun is. What's it looking like out there? Do people, are there any games while people are watching the game, or is it all, you know, eyes on the big screen right now?
9: You know, right now, it's a lot. It's a mix of things. I'll tell you, this is a huge area. I can't even, like, show you it, even if I tried to walk around. But, you know, further back, I mentioned, is the soundstage. But if you go over to the right, that's where you have some of the games. You saw people playing cornhole. You have a lot of the activation, some of the sponsors having tents and interactive things for fans to enjoy. You know, the thing about this, Gotti, is that this entire scene, not just here at the Fan Fest, but when you look over at Arrowhead, now Kansas City Stadium, this is 10 years, more than 10 years in the making. Kansas City, the smallest city hosting a World Cup, they said they're not going to let that stop them. They're competing against cities like Boston, cities like Houston, and they're saying that they believe they can put on a better show, a better fan experience than any of those other cities. Kansas City calls itself the soccer capital of America. They're doing their best with these fan events, with the accessibility, the logistics that are pretty smooth here compared to what you've been talking about and what we heard from other cities. They're saying that they can put on a better performance for fans and a better experience for fans than any other city. And I'll tell you, from the couple of fans that I talked to who aren't from here, they say that they're enjoying their time in this small Midwestern city.
0: Yeah, you want to know why? Because soccer and cornhole go perfectly together, as Kansas City is now showing the world. Shaquille Brewster, thank you so much, man. Enjoy yourself out there. And coming up in the future of everything, NASA is ushering a new era of exploring the cosmos with an epic new space telescope that could be one of its most powerful ones yet. More ahead. Stay tuned.
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0: after Elon Musk merged SpaceX with XAI back in February. Then last month, SpaceX also outlined plans for the first stage of an AI chip manufacturing project in Texas that is absolutely massive. And there is a new main character that has entered the chapters of our space odyssey. She is called Nancy Grace, a Roman space telescope, but it is NASA's newest, greatest piece of equipment compared to the Hubble Space Telescope, which is the OG telescope. It is supposed to be 1,000 times faster, with the field of sight 100 times bigger. And with the Nancy Grace Roman, this NASA is hoping to try to unravel the secrets of the universe, like dark matter, dark energy, all of the planets beyond our solar system. And it plans to launch in August, which is a very, very big deal. Let's bring in NASA's program scientist, Dr. Dominic Binford. First of all, doctor, under budget, ahead of schedule, how did you guys pull that off so far?
1: Well, it's great to be here, Gadi, and talk about this because, yes, indeed, we are launching the Nancy Grace Roman Space Telescope on August 30th. We'll be ready to launch from Florida, and that's about 8 months earlier than we had committed to. And we're going to be under budget, in part because we're early. We have been managing this very carefully and very thoughtfully for almost 10 years now to get to this point.
0: Anything is possible, as you guys are proving, under budget, ahead of schedule. Look, it's a weird time in science and in space and in pop culture. There's been so much talk recently about UFOs, UAPs. But if people think that, like, are we alone in the universe is the biggest mystery, wait till they start reading about dark matter, dark energy, which we are totally in the dark about still. What is Roman going to do to help find the questions or the answers to the questions that so many ponder when it comes to dark energy?
1: Well, that's right, Gadi. We've got these major mysteries. About 95% of the universe is comprised of either dark matter or dark energy, which are these aspects of the universe, particles and forces that we know are out there. We can see how they affect the matter, all the galaxies that are spreading apart, that are being pushed by this. But we don't understand how it works. We don't understand how they act to create the universe that we see around us every day. And we're going to get the data that we need to understand this with the Roman Space Telescope. What we've really been hindered by is that even though we have fabulous telescopes in space right now, the Hubble Space Telescope, the James Webb Space Telescope, launched relatively recently, but they are very small field of view instruments that are like looking through a telephoto lens. We want a panoramic view. So instead of looking at thousands of galaxies, we can look at hundreds of millions of galaxies. Instead of looking at thousands of stars, we can look at billions of stars. And when you can start taking data at that scale, you can begin to understand what you need to know about these answers to these mysteries. I don't know what the answers are going to be yet. That's why we're building the telescope.
0: Oh, can't wait to see the first images. And I love the analogy that you put up there. I was trying to explain it to somebody, and I know this analogy falls apart when you actually look at the numbers here. But with an iPhone, you know, you got the telephoto, so you got the 4X. That would be like maybe Hubble. And then this one is like the, you go wide angle, right? Except for same sensor size, which is pretty wild, right? Like the same actual physical size, and you're able to get so much fidelity. What are the specifics when you compare what Roman can do with what Hubble can do?
1: Well, you're right that they have some similarities. The telescope is comprised of something very similar, an 8-foot diameter piece of glass, the mirror that collects the light from the cosmos. And that is what gives us the same sharpness of image and the same sensitivity of image, see it there, that you get with the Hubble Space Telescope. But our field of view is more than 100 times wider. The difference is actually in the sensor. The Hubble infrared camera has a 1-megapixel camera, 1-megapixel sensor. The Roman Space Telescope has a set of 18 16-megapixel sensors, 300 million pixels. It's the largest infrared camera, to my knowledge, that humanity's ever built. And it'll be launching into space on an observatory that is 10 times faster than the Hubble Space Telescope. So it maps the cosmos 1,000 times faster than has been possible in the past. It's a phenomenal
0: amount. The things we humans
1: survey machine.
0: Yeah, the things We've done with little grains of sand, turning it into glass, turning it into chips, and then we're launching it into space. We cannot wait. We will be following every step of the way. Dominic Benford, a real pleasure to have you tonight. Thank you so very much.

0: Yadi, thank you for having me on.
1: Sure. Now, has this ever happened to you? You're looking at prices for Uber or Lyft, with maybe like a friend standing right next to you, and then you look and you compare and you both get completely different prices despite going to the exact same place. Yeah, we've been noticing that too. So NBC's Vicky Nguyen investigated to see what's going on, and here's her report.
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4: Uber prices these days are like being in a toxic relationship with your ex.
2: Now, a new Consumer Reports investigation found many riders saw sharply different prices for the same trips requested at the same time.
5: Median difference between the lowest and the highest price groups was 50%.
6: So in some cases, you might be charged $100. I'd be charged $50.
5: That's right.
2: Reporter Derek Kravitz says 174 volunteers across 18 states checked fares on hundreds of rides. In Austin, Texas, prices range from $25 to $65 for the same route ordered at the same time, a 160% difference. Uber and Lyft have long used surge pricing, changing fares based on demand, driver availability, and traffic. But these findings raise questions about whether these apps are using personalized or surveillance pricing, setting unique prices for each customer based on their personal data.
5: We found that they have the capabilities to look at a lot of different things, namely how you interact with the app, how accurately or fast you type an address, and whether or not you're going to a daycare to pick up a child and you're a little bit late and it's a hot summer day.
2: Data, he says, could help companies estimate how much a customer is willing to pay. A spokesperson for Uber called the investigation flawed, saying prices can change second by second based on factors including routing and even slight GPS differences, telling NBC News Uber does not personalize prices, period, a statement echoed by Lyft, who also added what riders see is driven by trip characteristics, real-time supply and demand, and any promotions. Consumer Reports says some routes were ordered by volunteers in the same location, but others were not. So my 12 NBC colleagues and I requested a trip to the Museum of Natural History with the same pickup address at the same time.
6: 3, 2, 1, tap.
2: On Uber, the highest price was $35.96, the lowest $28.35, a 27% difference. On Lyft, it was a 37% difference. Intern Sebastian Sotom got the highest price.
7: Now I'm a college student, so I use Uber and Lyft pretty much every day. To have the highest price was shocking.
2: In March, the House Oversight Committee announced an investigation into whether Uber, Lyft, and other companies use surveillance pricing algorithms. Both companies say they use customer data to offer discounts, which Kravitz calls a form of pricing personalization. Regularly take the same trip, you may be less likely to get a coupon. But consumers have no way to know what's driving each fare. So we asked Uber about our demonstration, and a company spokesperson said even though the app showed the same address, the phones registered slightly different GPS locations based on where each person was sitting in the room, even calculating that we were a block apart, even though we were all in that same space. They say that's what accounted for the 27% pricing difference. Back to you.
1: Interesting. What an experiment. Vicky Nguyen, thank you very much. And still to come, a look at a new tool that could be the key to cracking down on the illegal sea turtle trade and keep them from extinction. But first, you got to see this. A new Guinness World Record has fallen from the sky. Ishan Hodkar has been solving puzzle cubes since he was 10 years old. He took his hobby to new heights, literally. He's just locked in. Look at that. He's going. He's got it. Took him 2 attempts, but this week he set the record for the most rotating puzzle cube solved in a single skydive when he managed to crack 2 Rubik's Cubes from 13,000 feet before landing. Yeah, it turns out only thing faster than dropping him was the time on the clock. Let's go, dude.
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0: Finally, tonight, we are celebrating World Sea Turtle Day, and we are looking at new DNA databases that can trace the origins of sea turtles and that can help researchers find populations and protect them from illegal trade. NBC's George Elise reports.
1: Sea turtles, alive since the time of the dinosaurs, have rightfully earned their reputation as living fossils. Majestic and beloved, they have unfortunately also been the target of significant threats. Among the most significant hazards to populations, habitat loss from pollution and climate change, boat strikes, fishing, and illegal trade. And even with ongoing conservation efforts, 5 of 7 species are threatened with extinction. Over the last 3 decades, more than 1 million marine turtles were illegally exploited worldwide.
2: It is still alive. It is still intact.
1: That's where Dr. Chris Madden, a marine scientist with the World Wildlife Fund, comes in.
2: Whether they're whole turtles, whether they're eggs or their meat or even products themselves. And so we need to be on cautionary absolute standby to know that this is a threat that we need to reduce as much as we can.
1: About a decade ago, Dr. Madden and her colleague, Dr. Michael Jensen, were in Australia researching turtles when her interaction with a hawksbill turtle, among the most impacted by the illegal turtle trade, inspired a potential species-saving idea.
2: We knew we could take DNA from wild turtles and tissue samples, but we just didn't know if we could do it with tortoiseshell.
1: That became the genesis for what would become ShellBank, the world's first and most comprehensive marine turtle DNA database. Researchers can now extract DNA from any turtle source to pinpoint nesting beaches thousands of miles away and learn which populations are most at risk.
2: We're able to use DNA to be able to understand what turtle populations we have, how they're connected, and how they're being impacted. And so that's a real game changer.
1: So far, the databank stands at about 20,000 records, with some more being added every month. 38 countries are also looking to get involved, with some governments already using the data to crack down on the illegal trade. WWF also operates a strong buyer beware campaign to educate people what to look for and what to avoid. Wildlife forensic scientist and conservation geneticist Dr. Greta Frankham is among the researchers building up ShellBank.
3: We can do much more with the sum of it than what we were doing just with our individual research projects.
1: Helping expose poaching hotspots and trafficking routes is just part of the goal of ShellBank. Researchers say what they can learn about sea turtles may prove invaluable in ongoing efforts to preserve the species for generations to come.
3: It just really exemplifies or highlights how connected our oceans are and how countries are connected without really even realizing it. We do really need to work cross boundaries and cross borders with other countries to get really useful and powerful outcomes for these turtles.
1: Dr. Madden, looking towards the future and paving a way for sea turtles to fight back.
2: ShellBank's really trying to provide that limelight for turtles and be a voice for them so that, you know, we can have healthy oceans for the rest of our lives too.
1: George Solis, NBC News.
0: George Solis, incredible report. Thank you so very much for that. That's going to do it for us tonight. I'm Gotti Schwartz. We'll see you here tomorrow. But until then, stay tuned to NBC News Now.

0: Breaking news right now, the shooting at a major hospital. At least two people shot inside, the entire campus on lockdown. Dozens of people walking out with their hands up. Officers in tactical gear rushing in. Dozens of law enforcement surrounding the building. Our reporter live at the scene. Also tonight, the chilling new details of an alleged plot to attack the White House UFC event. Plans for explosive drones and snipers to target top officials and billionaires at that event. Five suspects arrested. The urgent manhunt tonight for others. We're also tracking dangerous floods ravaging the Gulf Coast. Passengers rescued holding on to a rope. Floods nearly topping car roofs. This woman saved just before her car is submerged. Plus, what could be the first named storm of the season? We'll show it to you. The deadly B-52 bomber crash, 8 killed, and now the widow of one crew member telling our Liz Kreutz the plane should have never flown. Were previous takeoffs delayed? The baby shot and killed by police after officers responded to a shoplifting call at a Walmart. One witness saying it was all over a box of diapers. Bombshell new reporting on Jeffrey Epstein's death. What two of his cellmates reveal about his final days. The new video of the Washington reflecting pool, now bright green, just days after the president's multi-million-dollar project to turn it blue. Can the algae be removed? Dramatic video, the U.S. Coast Guard leaping onto a runaway boat. What happened next? Serena and Venus Williams return. The iconic tennis sisters teaming up once again on the court. Are Scottish fans drinking Boston dry? The bars running out of beer as World Cup mania kicks into high gear. And there's good news tonight. The heartwarming surprise send-off for a beloved high school janitor. Nightly News starts right now.
1: This is NBC Nightly News with Tom Yamas.
0: And good evening. It is great to have you with us tonight. We want to start with that breaking news. We know two people have been shot after a gunman opened fire at a Wilmington, Delaware hospital. That hospital saying it's in lockdown right now as police look for a possible shooter. And take a look at this chopper video right now. We're just getting in a huge police response with dozens of people being led out of the hospital with their hands up. It's happening right in the heart of Wilmington. I want to get right over to Johnny Archer from our Philadelphia station, NBC 10, who's at the scene for us right now. Johnny, what do you know?
2: Well, as you mentioned, Tom, Wilmington police tell us that two people were shot inside Christiana Cares Wilmington Hospital around 3:30 this afternoon. They would not give us an update or a status on the shooter. But as you can see behind me, people are starting to exit the hospital campus. Now, Christiana Care officials tell us that the hospital was put on lockdown when this shooting happened and after this shooting happened. But we did notice, and you noticed from the video that you showed a little bit earlier, Tom, that people were exiting the hospital with their hands up. We noticed a lot of people coming out of this main entrance where we are right now. And those people have since, many of them have gotten in their cars. And as you can see, they're leaving the perimeter right now of the hospital. But we are expecting an update from Wilmington police around 7:30 this evening to hopefully find out more about the condition of the victims, also the status of the suspect and the why this shooting happened. Tom?
0: Still so many questions. Johnny Archer there live at the scene for us. Johnny, we thank you for that. We turn out of that plot to attack the UFC event at the White House, foiled by the FBI. And now the manhunt for more suspects. Kelly O'Donnell has the latest on the investigation.
3: This White House celebration, a UFC fight to mark the nation's 250th birthday, the alleged target for a disturbing, potentially deadly conspiracy. Foiled by federal agents who say they arrested five suspects in Ohio, Missouri, California, and Nebraska. But more remain at large.
4: It was an active plot, and it's ongoing.
3: Officials say the suspects coordinated on TikTok and various encrypted chats. Their twisted plan, officials say, would fly drones with explosives over the event to force the crowd to evacuate. And then snipers would fire as the high-value targets fled, including the president, billionaire guests, and a list of Republican lawmakers whom one suspect said took contributions from AIPAC, the American lobbying group that advocates for Israel.
5: That's a terrorist plot. That's not a few guys doing crazy stuff. That is a coordinated, planned terrorist plot.
3: 19-year-old Tyson Proper of Ohio is among those arrested and charged with federal conspiracy and attempted murder. According to a criminal complaint, Proper's mother alerted police, concerned that her son quit his job and spent $3,000 of his graduation money to buy weapons and gear, including this rifle painted with an American flag, while posting anti-Semitic comments on Facebook. Another suspect, 32-year-old married father of five Daniel Eskridge of Missouri, posted a photo of his tactical gear and wrote, "When it's go time, I'll have to leave them behind in hopes I can return with a brighter future for them." The motivation? Tyson Proper told authorities this attack was designed to jumpstart a revolution in the United States.
0: Kelly joins us now. Kelly, the search for suspects is still ongoing tonight?
3: That's right. A dozen FBI field offices and U.S. Secret Service have been working this case, and they're in pursuit of nine other potential suspects who have been identified as being involved with this group, while a dozen others are known only by usernames, not their true identities. This case is open and active, Tom.
0: All right, Kelly O'Donnell for us. Kelly, thank you. We are also following deadly flooding down south. Parts of the Gulf Coast underwater today as a major rainmaker slams the region. Ryan Chandler reports from the storm zone in Houston.
6: Deadly flash floods slamming the south. In Texas, dangerous rescues to save passengers trapped in rushing water.
7: He's taking off.
6: This tow truck near the Louisiana border trying to pull a car stuck in high waters. These cars stranded in the Houston area amid heavy rainfall. Roads completely submerged. Houston officials issuing this warning.
8: And people need to realize that water can come up very, very fast, and we may not be able to get you to you as quickly as you think.
6: One woman in southern Texas was found dead, county officials say, after her vehicle was swept away, even while she was on the phone with 911.
9: Man, it's like tidal waves, man.
6: In Louisiana, torrential downpours creating chaos on the roads. This man rescuing one woman fleeing her car through waist-deep water. And feet of flooding blocking neighborhood roads in Mississippi. This truck pushing through water, reaching its doors. And in Florida, not floods, but two wildfires already burning through more than 800 acres, with firefighters racing to contain the flames. Large plumes of smoke rising above the suburbs west of Miami. While back in Texas and in the Gulf, millions remain at risk from a system still expected to grow more severe. Ryan Chandler, NBC News.
0: And that same region now on alert for what could be the first named storm of the season. Bill Cairns joins us now live here in studio. And Bill, that's not the only threat in the days ahead.
10: No, it's going to be a very difficult 24 hours for a lot of people. So let's start with Texas tonight on the coast. And then as we go throughout the next 24 to 48 hours into Louisiana and Mississippi with more torrential rain. This will likely be what is going to be Tropical Storm Arthur tomorrow afternoon, just off the Galveston, Texas coastal areas. You notice the path from the Hurricane Center. Thankfully, it's not going to intensify into a hurricane or anything like that. It is a rainfall problem. So as far as the rainfall totals go, some areas could locally get up to a foot of rain. Also, tomorrow at this time, all of our friends in areas from Missouri, Illinois, especially Indiana, a tornado threat. Not just a tornado threat, Tom, but the chance of violent, strong tornadoes this time tomorrow.
0: Okay, we'll stay tracking both those systems. Bill, we thank you. We have a major development tonight in that deadly military crash in California we told you about last night. A B-52 bomber crashing just after takeoff, killing eight. Now, one of the widows is speaking to NBC News saying that plane should never have taken off. Here's Liz Kreutz.
11: Tonight, the wife of one of the victims in that tragic military crash outside Los Angeles making a serious accusation about the deadly flight.
12: The last text I sent him was, "I love you."
11: Lauren Smith tells us her husband, Jeremy Smith, a Department of Defense engineer who had worked at the base for a decade, was regularly part of a team that flew on B-52 test missions. But the flight that crashed, she says, was supposed to happen last week.
12: I know specifically on Friday, they were going to fly on Friday, and they just kept pushing it back and pushing it back. And I don't think that plane was ready to take off. And I'm so sad it did.
11: NBC News has reached out to the Air Force, which says they will not comment on an active investigation. On Monday night, authorities on the base said what caused the Boeing B-52 bomber to crash remains unclear.
13: At this point,
7: We don't have any indication as to what the cause was of this.
11: Officials say the eight people on board the flight, which burst into flames shortly after takeoff Monday morning, were a mix of military, civilians, and government contractors. The Air Force has not publicly identified the victims. Boeing says two of their employees were among the deceased. Lauren says her husband had only returned to work last week after paternity leave, leaving behind their toddler and four-month-old son.
12: He was the best dad, and I'm so sad he doesn't get to watch them grow up. And missed of Father's Day on Sunday as well. It just hurts my heart so much.
11: And Tom, the military says they expect to release the names of all the victims tomorrow morning. Tom.
10: Liz Croy tonight with that interview. Liz, thank you. In Mississippi, an investigation is underway tonight into a police shooting that left a one-year-old child dead. Officers responding to a reported shoplifting call at a Walmart. A witness saying the child's mother and her friend were carrying diapers when they left the store. George Solis has that story.
13: A shattered window and bullet hole in the windshield. The aftermath of a deadly police shooting in Senatobia, Mississippi that resulted in the death of one-year-old Cohen Wiley. The shooting sparking outrage.
14: I'm more angry because the situation that took place really was unnecessary. What I'm hearing from what happened, it was unnecessary.
13: According to investigators, the shooting, which took place Sunday in this Walmart parking lot, occurred when officers responded to a shoplifting call involving two adults and a child. Authorities say the two adults, now identified by the family's lawyer as the boy's mother and her friend, tried to get away, driving toward and nearly hitting an officer. Another officer then firing at the car. In this video, officers can be seen running. One witness telling a local reporter of the two adults. One was carrying the child, the other a box of diapers.
14: Policeman shot. Open fire in a public setting. Over allegedly some Pampers.
13: Investigators say the trio ended up at a local hospital where the one-year-old was pronounced dead. One of the adults suffering critical injuries. No officers were injured. The family of Cohen Wiley now distraught and demanding answers.
9: I don't know anything right now. My grandson gone. I just want justice.
13: Tonight, the Mississippi Bureau of Investigation is now investigating the shooting. George Solis, NBC News.
10: All right, we want to head overseas now and to President Trump at the G7, now promising to hold a news conference to read the new Iran deal word by word to reporters. Gabe Gutierrez joins us now live from Geneva. Gabe, good evening.
15: Yes, Tom, the president today is saying he'll probably hold that press conference and read it, that text word for word, even as top Republicans in Congress say they haven't even seen the agreement. The president, meanwhile, trying to sell the deal to European allies here at the G7. Complicating all of this, a U.S. official tells NBC News Iran has fired multiple drones towards commercial ships in the Strait of Hormuz since Sunday's agreement and that the U.S. military has been shooting them down. This all comes as average U.S. gas prices drop below $4 a gallon, with predictions that will fall below $3.75 by July 4th. Oil plummeting well below $80 a barrel, approaching what it was before the war. Tom?
10: Okay, Gabe, we thank you. And back in Washington, one of the president's D.C. renovation projects facing criticism tonight. After millions of dollars were spent to turn the reflecting pool blue, it's now very much green. Ryan Nobles reports.
16: President Trump has made the overhaul of the iconic reflecting pool on the National Mall a top priority.
17: We used a dark blue. It's called American flag blue.
16: Trump promising a new blue base designed to be seen through crystal clear water, even driving the presidential beast over the empty pool to tease the changes. But now visitors are surprised by what they find.
18: The first thing we noticed was that it was green.
19: Were you expecting green?
20: No, not at all.
19: Would you want to swim in that water?
20: No.
16: The goal was to have this pool a shimmering blue in time for the 250th anniversary of the country. It's obviously green, but crews are furiously working to make that a reality. Dumping hydrogen peroxide into the water, vacuuming up new algae blooms. The Department of Interior promising new technology will eventually clear things up. Experts warn completely killing off algae in such a large, stagnant body of water at the height of summer is no easy task.
21: When the conditions are favorable, again, high temperature, high light, high nutrient availability, they just grow.
16: The $14.6 million pool project, one example of the Trump administration's effort to update several D.C. landmarks. And while tourists are hopeful the renovations will work, Some are skeptical the price tag and the intense effort into the reflecting pool will ultimately deliver.
1: It doesn't really look like anything's changed.
20: Got to work on the algae control. It's kind of hard to prevent.
16: Ryan Nobles, NBC News, Washington.
10: All right, when we return in 60 seconds, the bombshell new details on Jeffrey Epstein's final days from two of his cellmates, what they said. Plus, runaway boat, the action movie stunt the Coast Guard pulled off to...
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0: We're back now with a major new investigation into Jeffrey Epstein's death. The New York Times revealing new details on his final days from two of his cellmates. Here's Stephanie Gosk.
1: At the heart of the Epstein saga, one of the key questions, did Jeffrey Epstein actually take his own life? The New York Times releasing a months-long investigation today attempting to answer it.
2: That it would have entailed a massive conspiracy that would have been nearly impossible to pull off to murder him. So everything points towards the fact that he killed himself.
1: Relying on millions of publicly released documents and dozens of interviews with inmates, prison guards, law enforcement, and others. The report revealing notes it says Epstein handwrote in the days before his death, including this one. Only pain to me and others in the future, it says. Not very much fun. Epstein's cellmate Nick Tartaglione, since convicted of multiple murders, tells the Times that Epstein came back from court after being denied bail and asked, "How do you make a noose?" Tartaglione says he caught Epstein preparing for suicide twice, including trying to tie a sheet to the grate over the cell window. Tartaglione says he told the guards, but nothing was done. Days later, Epstein was discovered motionless, but still alive. What the DOJ Inspector General concluded was a possible suicide attempt. 2 weeks later, Epstein was found dead in his cell. The Times investigation focuses on Epstein's last cellmate, Efrain Reyes, who said he told Epstein, "Don't try to kill yourself in this cell," according to a document in the Epstein files. Reyes was later moved out of the prison, saying he warned guards, "Get him a good bunkie. He's not good to be alone." Epstein did not get another cellmate.
2: Inmates are very unlikely to hurt themselves if they have somebody near them. And so that was a huge mistake.
0: Stephanie Goss joins us now live in studio. Stephanie, from this reporting, it sounds like prison guards ignored multiple warnings that Jeffrey Epstein wanted to commit suicide.
3: Yeah, both of Epstein's cellmates warned the prison guards, but instead of Epstein getting more monitoring because he could potentially take his own life, he was instead ultimately left alone in his cell, and within 24 hours, Tom, he was dead.
0: Okay, Stephanie, thank you for that. We're back in a moment with the Williams sisters, set to return to the biggest tournament.
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0: We're back now with a wild scene on a Maryland river. You can see this boat here doing donuts. The problem is no one is driving. The Coast Guard catches up and one brave coastie jumps from his boat onto the runaway vessel. The agency says the captain was thrown overboard during a high-speed turn and was later rescued. In the sports world, it is the moment tennis fans worldwide have been waiting for. The return of the Williams sisters. Venus and Serena are pairing up for a doubles at Wimbledon. They've won 14 Grand Slam titles together, but haven't competed as a team since 2022. And in Boston, a World Cup update. Scottish soccer fans are having so much fun celebrating their team in the World Cup that some of the city's bars are running out of beer. This is not a joke. Sam Adams says it had to schedule an emergency delivery after the Tartan Army drained their tap room. How much beer? Well, another Boston bar said they tripled sales from St. Patrick's Day. Cheers to those fans. When we come back, the emotional surprise for a...
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0: No scrolling, no typing. Just the shows, music, and news you love. Anytime you want. 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

0: Finally, there's good news tonight. When a school janitor retired, the entire school pulled off a send-off surprise.
1: Hundreds of students lining the halls, clapping and cheering, ready with fist bumps and big hugs. All for this man, Mario Gonzalez. He's the beloved janitor at Our Lady of Good Counsel High School in Olney, Maryland. For 39 years, he's been a steady presence, always ready with a smile for generations of students. There was a time a job this meaningful felt far away. Mario was born prematurely with cerebral palsy, and doctors weren't sure he would survive. His speech is limited, but his love for life is clear. His younger brother, Jorge, helped him get the job.
2: I was kind of reluctant because I wasn't sure how would he be accepted by the students. But it was love at first sight. They loved him the minute they saw him.
1: So when Mario decided he was ready to retire, the students knew they had to go big. His sash reading, "The Legend Retires."
2: It was a very emotional moment because I saw the love and they're so happy for him.
1: A final send-off from a school celebrating a man who means so much.
2: Mario was in this beautiful atmosphere where he was accepted, where he was loved. And he felt it. He knew that that was his place.
0: Mario Gonzalez, congratulations on those 39 great years. That's Nightly News for this Tuesday. I'm Tom Yamas. We thank you so much for watching. Tonight, and always, we're here for you. Good night.
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0: Breaking news right now, the shooting at a major hospital, at least two people shot inside, the entire campus on lockdown. Dozens walking out with their hands up, officers in tactical gear rushing in, law enforcement surrounding the building, our reporter live at the scene. Also tonight, the chilling new details into an alleged plot to attack the White House UFC event. Plans for explosive drones and snipers to target top officials and billionaires. Five suspects arrested, the urgent manhunt for others. Dangerous floods ravaging the Gulf, passengers rescued, holding onto a rope. Floods nearly topping car roofs. This woman saved just before her car was submerged. Plus, tropical storm warnings just issued. Could we see the first named storm of the hurricane season? Bombshell new reporting on Jeffrey Epstein's death. What two of his cellmates reveal about his final days. The dramatic video of the U.S. Coast Guard leaping onto a runaway boat. What happened next? Detecting Alzheimer's, the growing demand for blood tests that help diagnose the disease, but how accurate are they and who should get one? We speak with an expert. And our reporter getting an early look at the robotic hand that could revolutionize robotics as we know it. Plus, big changes to the Grammy Awards, the new categories just announced. Top story starts right now. Hey, good evening. We are coming on the air tracking two breaking stories tonight. A shooting at a hospital in Wilmington, leaving multiple people injured. The details are still coming in. Here's the aerial footage showing people evacuating, their hands up in the air. We know two people have been shot at this hour. We're going to take you to that scene live in just a moment, but we do want to begin first with the ongoing manhunt for suspects involved in that foiled terror plot targeting the massive UFC event at the White House. Authorities arresting five people, seizing high-powered rifles, body armor, nearly a dozen rifles, you see it all here, and thousands of rounds of ammo. The FBI says dozens more were involved and are still at large tonight. NBC's Kelly O'Donnell has the late-breaking details.
1: This White House celebration, a UFC fight to mark the nation's 250th birthday, the alleged target for a disturbing, potentially deadly conspiracy. Foiled by federal agents who say they arrested five suspects in Ohio, Missouri, California, and Nebraska. But more remain at large.
2: It was an active plot, and it's ongoing.
1: Officials say the suspects coordinated on TikTok and various encrypted chats. Their twisted plan, officials say, would fly drones with explosives over the event to force the crowd to evacuate. And then snipers would fire as the high-value targets fled, including the president, billionaire guests, and a list of Republican lawmakers whom one suspect said took contributions from AIPAC, the American lobbying group that advocates for Israel.
3: That's a terrorist plot. That's not a few guys doing crazy stuff. That is a coordinated, planned terrorist plot.
1: 19-year-old Tyson Proper of Ohio is among those arrested and charged with federal conspiracy and attempted murder. According to a criminal complaint, Proper's mother alerted police, concerned that her son quit his job and spent $3,000 of his graduation money to buy weapons and gear, including this rifle painted with an American flag, while posting anti-Semitic comments on Facebook. Another suspect, 32-year-old married father of five Daniel Eskridge of Missouri, posted a photo of his tactical gear and wrote, "When it's go time, I'll have to leave them behind in hopes I can return with a brighter future for them." The motivation? Tyson Proper told authorities this attack was designed to jumpstart a revolution in the United States.
0: All right, Kelly O'Donnell joins us tonight from Washington. Kelly, you have some new reporting on the search for those suspects.
4: Tom, what we know is that a dozen FBI field offices around the country have been involved. So has the U.S. Secret Service. They've been working this case, and they're in pursuit of nine other potential suspects who've been identified as being a part of this group in those chats, a part of that planning, while a dozen others are known only by usernames. And their identities, their true identities, have not been figured out yet. That means the case is active and open. And what we've learned from one of the suspects' parents is that part of the motivation was a range of grievances against the federal government on a range of topics. That brought the group together, and authorities are trying to figure out who was actively involved and who was just about talk. Tom?
0: Okay, Kelly O'Donnell. Kelly, thank you. For more on this, I want to bring in Keith Wojcicki. He's a former Secret Service agent and now serves as the senior managing director of FTI Consulting with extensive background in cybersecurity. Keith, thanks for joining Top Story. Dozens of suspects are still at large. They know the FBI is looking for them. Was this a mistake by the FBI to make these arrests so public before all the suspects had been rounded up?
5: Thank you, Tom. Appreciate being on again. No, I think this is exactly what needed to be happening. You know, with what you have here, with any time you have an alleged plot involving high-profile event, especially at the White House, attended by the president, government officials, and thousands of spectators, you have to take it extremely seriously. Based on what's been released so far, this wasn't somebody making just threats online. Now, according to the DOJ, there was planning, coordination, and intent to cause mass casualties. That itself is a very different level of a threat. The encouraging part is that the FBI, as you stated, the Secret Service and partners all around the country have identified the threat early and disrupted it and notified everyone, hey, this is what we did. I think it's a fantastic job by all of them.
0: A big part of this plot was the drones. I just got back from the first World Cup game here in the United States. That was in Los Angeles. I spoke with the director of the FBI there in charge of the field office of L.A. Their biggest fear was drones as well. They had drone hunters all around SoFi Stadium. How hard is it to protect an event like the White House when so many people have these commercial and sometimes professional drones?
5: You know, it's not easy, I'll tell you that for sure. That's a fantastic question. But with what they have here, there's a layered security element that's there. So you have the internal, outer, inside, outside, external, outside the White House, layered protectees, and you have different types of anti-drone. You have emergency response teams. Everyone on the grounds of the White House there are all coordinated. Now, with something like the UFC fight that happened, it's more than that. It's months and months in planning ahead of time. And by doing that, the coordination and the communication that have been effective through that has been what has been successful in thwarting off this threat.
0: How serious of a threat was this? I mean, you know, you talk about a 19-year-old. He had $3,000. He starts to buy weapons. His mom essentially busts him and calls the police. That being said, we saw what happened with a lone gunman and Charlie Kirk. I mean, you never know how dangerous these threats are, or that gunman who tried to take out President Trump and Butler.
5: You know, you're again, that's spot on. This is had to be extremely serious, because not only is this something that happened at the grounds, they wanted to happen at the grounds of the White House, but everyone in attendance. You know, like you said, Butler, you have two other incidents, one shooting by the Washington Monument, all these different events. You think, okay, well, why is this one different? This is, I think, Vice President J.D. Vance said it perfectly when he said, this is not just a threat. This is an act of terrorism that they plan and coordinated. So understanding that, it's extremely beneficial for us to realize that what they did effective was extremely important. And the communication investigation, now that it's ongoing, we're going to find out more. And it's going to be really nice to see kind of how and what the FBI did.
0: You've had all these assassination attempts on the president. We saw what happened with Charlie Kirk. This is a very dangerous, very volatile time. The president should be able to do what he wants, but again, these are different times. He hosted this major event outside at the White House. We're going to have all these July 4th events. What is the pressure like on the Secret Service right now?
5: It's got to be immense. Not only do you have like the past history and President Trump and all the threats you have against him, but understanding that these large events that are occurring, the UFC, everything in the 250, the Secret Service is in amounts of huge amounts of pressure right now. But they got it right, and they've been getting it right time and time again. So I believe they're up for it. And when you have these events, like I said earlier, you're going to have planning upon planning. And everyone thinks, it's a Secret Service on the ground. It's not. And you can see it in this investigation specifically. It's really geared towards the steps prior, the proactive approach, the online review, understanding who the threats are. That's what's key, and that's what's going to make the Secret Service successful in the future.
0: Keith Wojcicki, we thank you for joining the broadcast tonight.
5: Thank you.
0: We do want to get to that breaking news now. The hospital on lockdown in Delaware, two people shot. Eyewitness video shows police with long guns arriving to the scene. It's all happening in the heart of Wilmington at one of the biggest hospitals in the state. Johnny Archer from our Philadelphia station, NBC 10, is live at the scene for us. Johnny, we spoke earlier on Nightly News. Have we learned anything new?
6: Well, actually, Tom, we're expecting an update from Wilmington police and other officials in less than 30 minutes or so at police headquarters. But at last check, two people, according to Wilmington police, were shot inside Christiana Cares Wilmington Hospital. You see here behind me. Now, about an hour ago, this entire road here was filled with police cars. And as you can see, there's not as many police cars here, but there's still police on scene. Many of them have left over the past hour, which is a good indication and somewhat indicates that they have this situation under control. But official word from police, they have not told us that. They also have not told us the status of the shooter in this situation. But we did receive a text alert from an employee who sent a screenshot of a text alert that they received around 3:30 this afternoon when this shooting happened that said that two people had been shot and there was a shooter in the basement of the hospital. I also talked to another gentleman who was in the ER. He's an employee here at the hospital. He says he heard two shots, but he didn't hear anything else prior to that. No altercation, no fighting, and he told me he just ran from the hospital. Now, Christiana Care says the hospital was put on lockdown for several hours. People were not allowed inside or outside, but as we got to the scene, we started to notice droves of people that were coming out. And I think you showed some video of people with their hands up leaving the hospital. So that is an indication that things were under control as well. But the scene here is starting to calm down. Again, we're expecting that press conference to learn a little bit more about the victims, their condition, also the status of the shooter, and the why this shooting happened. Tom?
7: Okay, Johnny Archer, we thank you for your reporting on that. We're going to turn out of the deadly flooding down south, parts of the Gulf Coast completely underwater. And at this hour, new tropical storm warnings just issued for what could be the first named storm of the hurricane season. Ryan Chandler in the storm zone tonight outside of Houston.
8: Deadly flash floods slamming the south. In Texas, dangerous rescues to save passengers trapped in rushing water.
9: He's taking off.
8: This tow truck near the Louisiana border trying to pull a car stuck in high waters. These cars stranded in the Houston area amid heavy rainfall, roads completely submerged. Houston officials issuing this warning.
10: People need to realize that water can come up very, very fast, and we may not be able to get you to you as quickly as you think.
8: One woman in southern Texas was found dead, county officials say, after her vehicle was swept away, even while she was on the phone with 911.
11: Man, it's like tidal waves, man.
8: In Louisiana, torrential downpours creating chaos on the roads. This man rescuing one woman fleeing her car through waist-deep water. And feet of flooding blocking neighborhood roads in Mississippi. This truck pushing through water, reaching its doors. And in Florida, not floods, but two wildfires already burning through more than 800 acres, with firefighters racing to contain the flames. Large plumes of smoke rising above the suburbs west of Miami. While back in Texas and in the Gulf, millions remain at risk from a system still expected to grow more severe.
7: All right, Ryan Chandler joins us now from Houston. Ryan, it looks pretty beautiful, clear skies where you are, but officials are preparing for another night of torrential rain.
12: A welcome and a brief reprieve right now, Tom. This area we're in right now outside the Woodlands, Texas, north of Houston, got battered earlier today. But as the term flash flooding indicates, those roads fill up quickly and they recede just as quickly. But we are expecting more severe impacts with rain projected through the night. Houston officials say they are taking this very seriously. The worst threat to life is going to be on those roads. They are pre-positioning barricades over areas that they know will flood. They are even retrofitting dump trucks to act as high water rescue vehicles and positioning boats for inevitable water rescue stop.
7: Okay, Ryan Chandler preparing for a long few days there on the Gulf Coast. I want to get right to meteorologist Bill Cairns, who's tracking all this for us. Millions on alert right now. We're getting ready to name that storm, maybe in just a few hours.
13: Yeah, Arthur, likely tomorrow morning, maybe 11 a.m. advisory. So we're going to be tracking that. And also, we're going to be dealing with the potential for life-threatening flash flooding with it. Now, it's not going to be widespread, and that's going to be the key. This is a small system. It's just sitting here spinning just south of Corpus Christi right now. The winds are not very strong. It's never going to be a wind problem. This is a rainfall problem. So this is the forecast from the Hurricane Center. They think it should become a tropical depression overnight and then a tropical storm somewhere just off the coast of Galveston. The left side of the track is the dry side. That's where Houston is. The forecast for Houston is getting better and better. It does not look like we're going to see any crazy amounts of rain in the Houston area, but the forecast is getting worse in areas of Louisiana, including New Orleans, and eventually into areas of Mississippi and possible even in Alabama. So we have flood watches that are up now. They're stretched all the way from Corpus Christi to Biloxi, and now even Mobile and a little portion of Florida is now into the forecast. forecast, too. We've had some very heavy rain in New Orleans. You're under a flash flood warning, but that'll be improving. And that's not from the tropical system. That's just from tropical moisture that's been sitting over the region. So notice the rainfall forecast. Houston, an inch additional, but New Orleans, Jackson, Mississippi, look at Montgomery, Alabama. So this has definitely shifted, Tom, more towards our friends in the Deep South.
7: Okay, and before you go, Bill, I know we're also tracking some severe weather for the Midwest.
13: Yeah, tomorrow at this time, it's going to be a very dangerous

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3: She observed about the plane that it should have never taken off. Here's Liz.
4: Tonight, the wife of one of the victims in that tragic military crash outside Los Angeles making a serious accusation about the deadly flight.
5: The last text I sent him was, I love you.
4: Lauren Smith tells us her husband, Jeremy Smith, a Department of Defense engineer who had worked at the base for a decade, was regularly part of a team that flew on B-52 test missions. But the flight that crashed, she says, was supposed to happen last week.
5: I know specifically on Friday, they were going to fly on Friday, and they just kept pushing it back and pushing it back. And I don't think that plane was ready to take off. And I'm so sad it did.
4: NBC News has reached out to the Air Force, which says they will not comment on an active investigation. On Monday night, authorities on the base said what caused the Boeing B-52 bomber to crash remains unclear.
6: At this point, we don't have any indication as to what the cause was of this.
4: Officials say the eight people on board the flight, which burst into flames shortly after takeoff Monday morning, were a mix of military, civilians, and government contractors. The Air Force has not publicly identified the victims. Boeing says two of their employees were among the deceased. Lauren says her husband had only returned to work last week after paternity leave, leaving behind their toddler and four-month-old son.
5: He was the best dad, and I'm so sad he doesn't get to watch them grow up. And missed of Father's Day on Sunday as well. It just hurts my heart so much.
3: You feel for that family there. Liz Kreutz joins us now from Los Angeles. Liz, do we know when the military will publicly identify the rest of those victims?
7: Yeah, Tom, the military says they expect the base will do that by tomorrow morning, which means they've now notified all of the next of kin. I asked Lauren if she knew why that flight may have been delayed. She said she didn't. She said she wanted to speak out to let people know how much her husband loved this country and how hard he worked for this country. As for the investigation, it could be up to 6 months before officials are able to determine a cause. And even then, it could be that that information is classified. So it's unclear if the public or even the family how much they're ever going to really know about what happened, Tom.
3: Okay, Liz Kreutz for us. Liz, we thank you for that report. We're going to head overseas now. President Trump tonight at the G7, touting his deal with Iran. NBC's Gabe Gutierrez is on the ground in Geneva with the president. So, Gabe, the president is now facing pressure to release the full text of that deal. And he says he's going to do this. In fact, he's going to read it word for word.
8: Yes, well, Tom, the president did say today that he would probably have a press conference and read that word by word, even as top Republicans in Congress say they haven't even seen the agreement. Now, the president, meanwhile, is trying to sell the deal to European allies here at the G7. But complicating all of this, Tom, a U.S. official tells NBC News that Iran has fired multiple drones towards commercial ships in the Strait of Hormuz since Sunday's agreement, and that the U.S. military has been shooting them down. Now, this all comes as average U.S. gas prices drop below $4 a gallon, with predictions that it'll fall below $3.75 by July 4th. Oil, meanwhile, plummeting below $80 a barrel, and it's approaching what it was before the war. Now, earlier today, the focus at the G7 seemed to shift just a little bit towards the war in Ukraine, another conflict that is raging, this one out of control. Russia bombing Ukraine overnight in Kyiv. Ukrainian President Zelensky was not scheduled to meet officially with President Trump, but was urged to do so by French President Emmanuel Macron. He met with the president, President Trump urging Vladimir Putin, by the way, to strike a peace deal. Now, the G7 wraps up tomorrow. President Trump heading tomorrow night for a dinner hosted by French President Macron at the Palace of Versailles before heading back to Washington. Tom.
3: Okay, Gabe, we thank you for that. Just ahead tonight, still here on Top Story, the boat spinning out of control and the Coast Guard jumping into action. We'll show you that heart-stopping video. Plus, the sprawling New York Times investigation into the death of Jeffrey Epstein, what it reveals about his final days behind bars.
9: A burst pipe.

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2: We're back now with the bombshell investigation into Jeffrey Epstein's death. The New York Times digging into his final days, revealing new details, including interviews with two of his cellmates. NBC's Stephanie Gosk has this one.
3: At the heart of the Epstein saga, one of the key questions, did Jeffrey Epstein actually take his own life? The New York Times releasing a months-long investigation today attempting to answer it.
4: That it would have entailed a massive conspiracy that would have been nearly impossible to pull off to murder him. So everything points towards the fact that he killed himself.
3: Relying on millions of publicly released documents and dozens of interviews with inmates, prison guards, law enforcement, and others. The report revealing notes it says Epstein handwrote in the days before his death, including this one. Only pain to me and others in the future, it says. Not very much fun. Epstein's cellmate Nick Tartaglione, since convicted of multiple murders, tells the Times that Epstein came back from court after being denied bail and asked, "How do you make a noose?" Tartaglione says he caught Epstein preparing for suicide twice, including trying to tie a sheet to the grate over the cell window. Tartaglione says he told the guards, but nothing was done. Days later, Epstein was discovered motionless, but still alive. What the DOJ Inspector General concluded was a possible suicide attempt. 2 weeks later, Epstein was found dead in his cell. The Times investigation focuses on Epstein's last cellmate, Efrain Reyes, who said he told Epstein, "Don't try to kill yourself in this cell," according to a document in the Epstein files. Reyes was later moved out of the prison, saying he warned guards, "Get him a good bunkie. He's not good to be alone." Epstein did not get another cellmate.
4: Inmates are very unlikely to hurt themselves if they have somebody near them. So that was a huge mistake.
3: Both of Jeffrey Epstein's cellmates in the federal prison in Manhattan say they told prison guards that they were hearing suicidal thoughts from their cellmate. But instead of Epstein getting more monitoring, he was ultimately left alone in his cell. And within 24 hours, he was dead. Back to you.
2: All right, Stephanie, thank you. Joining us now live on...
3: Back to you.
2: All right, Stephanie, thank you. Joining us now live on Top Story, one of the New York Times reporters behind that investigation, Charles Homans. Charles, thanks so much for joining the broadcast. I'm going to start with a simple question now. Does this put to bed the conspiracy that Jeffrey Epstein was killed?
5: I think important questions still remain around his final days, but we believe that the overwhelming bulk of the circumstantial evidence that we've found in our reporting points to a clear pattern of him considering and attempting suicide in the days leading up to his death. That makes us fairly confident that this is what happened.
2: And talk to me about some of that evidence, if you will, or at least the observations of these other inmates that were close with Jeffrey Epstein in the sense of close in proximity to him.
5: We found a couple things. We spoke to one of his former cellmates. We consulted documents relating to one of his other former cellmates who's passed away and talked to other people who were on the same corridor as him that night in the federal jail. And what his former cellmate told us was that there had actually been multiple other sort of occasions when he seemed to be preparing to attempt to kill himself in their cell together. He later did attempt suicide in their cell, and he left behind a note that we believe was a suicide note in that cell. We also obtained some other documents, some writings that Epstein wrote himself while he was in jail, which clearly show a pattern of openly alluding to suicide and kind of contemplating his fate in those terms?
2: When this story first broke, I went and was covering the whole Epstein investigation and the arrest. And we went to Epstein's island, and I saw the way he lived. I spoke to someone who worked on the island who told me how Jeffrey Epstein lived. And then I went to federal court, and I saw when he walked in, and he was this sort of shell of the man you see in these photos. He was shackled. He was disheveled. And I thought to myself, this guy was living like a king. He's now living like a prisoner in this cement box. He's going to kill himself.
5: And I think it's even more dramatic than we knew. I mean, we found evidence, you know, from talking to people that he had been actually kind of extorted in his first hours in prison, in jail. This was just an incredible come down from somebody, as you say, who was living in this
2: private jets, private islands,
5: exactly.
2: Living that lifestyle. A lot is talked about and written about because there are so many conspiracies around this about the video, right, that they had released about the final days inside the jail cell. Was any of that part of your reporting? Did you guys find anything suspicious in the videos?
5: We looked very closely at the video evidence. As you know, the video evidence is sort of spotty because of failures in the system that night. So, you know, there are clear gaps in the video evidence, and there are some unexplained. There's one unexplained enigma that people have talked about a lot, the sort of orange shape that we see in one of the videos. You know, we were not able, and I think nobody will be able to definitively put that to rest. But, you know, what we did come away believing after, looking very closely at schematics of the jail and at this video footage is it would have been an incredibly elaborate plot if somebody had managed to get into the jail that night. And we see no evidence that that happened.
2: I commend your reporting team at the New York Times for this story and also for the story of how Epstein made his money. I'm curious, as a journalist, is the New York Times still digging into Jeffrey Epstein? And what else is there to tell?
5: I think there's still a lot. I mean, there's so much in the files. With this story, we were working from the files, and we saw it as really a blueprint to do reporting that we couldn't have done before and pushing beyond what's in the file. And we do feel like there is more there to tell.
2: Charles Holman, so great to have you here on Top Story. Appreciate it.
5: Thanks for having me.
2: All right, coming up, the Washington Reflecting Pool, now bright green, just days after the president's multi-million-dollar project to turn it flag blue. Can that algae be removed in time for July 4th? And if it's Tuesday, that means it's primary night. Steve Kornacki firing up the big board, stretching out and getting...
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0: We are back now, and polls have just closed in a critical runoff election in Georgia. Two Republicans battling it out for their party's nomination to try to flip a Senate seat red in November. And if it's election night, Steve Kornacki is at the big board. So, Steve, Congressman Mike Collins has the endorsement of President Trump. He's up against a former football coach, Derek Dooley. One of them will go head-to-head with Democrat John Ossoff in the general election. What are we seeing so far?
1: Yeah, look, it's close so far here between Collins and Dooley. You see about 20% of the vote is counted. The key right now, Tom, is what you're looking at generally in these results. It is early vote, vote that was cast, you know, days ahead of time before Election Day. What's going to start to fill in all these places where you see different colors right now, what's going to start to fill in is the vote that was cast today in person. And that's going to be the test of this Trump endorsement, because what we've seen in these Republican primaries is that Election Day vote in Republican primaries, that tends to be the most pro-Trump, the most pro-MAGA vote. So if right now, this is an extremely competitive race in what we're seeing with the early vote. If that Election Day vote, which tends to be more pro-Trump, responds to Trump's call to Republicans to get behind Collins, he should be able to pull away here. But that's an open question right now, because we're not really seeing any of that Election Day vote yet. Right now, what we're looking at is a very competitive race.
0: All right. And then before you go, there's a heated Senate battle for the GOP in Alabama. What are you going to be watching for there?
1: Yeah, well, in Alabama, the polls will be closing in less than an hour. Another test of the Trump endorsement, Trump endorsing Congressman Barry Moore. Barry Moore finished first in the preliminary. This is a runoff. Jared Hudson had finished second. He's sort of a conservative, grassroots sort of insurgent figure here. He finished a distant second to Moore in the preliminary. There's some pretty clear geographical contours here. Moore's congressional district is based in the sort of Mobile, South Alabama area. Expect him to run up the score here. Hudson did really well around Birmingham, population center in the middle part of the state. I think the area that's going to decide this is North Alabama and Huntsville, which is one of the fastest growing cities in the country and has become the biggest city in Alabama. I think that might be the region that decides this thing tonight.
0: And a place where NBC is number one. We love Huntsville. All right, Steve Kornacki.
1: Be the region that decides this thing tonight.
0: And a place where NBC is number one. We love Huntsville. All right, Steve Kornacki, we thank you for that. We know you'll be at the Kornacki Cam all night long. As results come in, you can watch him on NBCNews.com and, of course, on YouTube. Okay, we're going to head to Washington now, where despite a multi-million-dollar effort to make the reflecting pool American flag blue, tonight it is very much green. NBC's Ryan Nobles went down to the National Mall to take a closer look.
2: President Trump has made the overhaul of the iconic reflecting pool on the National Mall a top priority.
3: We used a dark blue. It's called American flag blue.
2: Trump promising a new blue base designed to be seen through crystal clear water, even driving the presidential beast over the empty pool to tease the changes. But now visitors are surprised by what they find.
4: The first thing we noticed was that it was green.
5: Were you expecting green?
6: No, not at all.
5: Would you want to swim in that water?
6: No.
2: The goal was to have this pool a shimmering blue in time for the 250th anniversary of the country. It's obviously green, but crews are furiously working to make that a reality.
7: Dumping hydrogen peroxide into the water, vacuuming up new algae blooms. The Department of Interior promising new technology will eventually clear things up. Experts warn completely killing off algae in such a large, stagnant body of water at the height of summer is no easy task.
8: When the conditions are favorable, again, high temperature, high light, high nutrient availability, they just grow.
2: The $14.6 million pool project, one example of the Trump administration's effort to update several D.C. landmarks.
7: And while tourists are hopeful the renovations will work, some are skeptical the price tag and the intense effort into the reflecting pool will ultimately deliver.
9: It doesn't really look like anything's changed.
10: Got to work on the algae control. It's kind of hard to prevent.
7: Ryan Nobles, NBC News, Washington.
0: Okay, now to Top Stories newsfeed to check up what else is happening around the country. We start with some stunning video showing the Coast Guard coming to the rescue. You got to see this. You can see a boat spinning out of control, circling the Severn River without anyone on board. That's right. There was no captain. Officials say the person who was driving the runaway boat ejected after a high-speed turn. The local Coast Guard eventually caught up to the boat. That's when a guardsman made a heroic leap onto the runaway boat, bringing it to a stop. The person driving the boat, we're told, is now okay. And big news out of the sports world today. Venus and Serena Williams, guess what? They're set to reunite as doubles partners at Wimbledon next month. The sisters last played together in, can you remember? It was 2022. Serena and Venus have won 14 Grand Slam titles as a duo, six of those at Wimbledon. We cannot wait to watch them in action. And changes are coming to the Grammys with five new categories announced today, and some may surprise you. Here are some of them. Best Asian Pop Music Performance, Best R&B Collaboration or Duo Group Performance, Best Traditional Pop Vocal Performance, okay, Best Traditional Folk Album, and Best Latin Song. All right, a lot going on there. The 2027 Grammy Awards will take place in February. Now to Top Stories Health Check and the surging demand for blood tests that detect Alzheimer's. Just a year after the FDA approved the crucial screening tool, a survey published earlier this month in the journal Alzheimer's and Dementia found that 85% of patients said they would take an Alzheimer's blood test if it was recommended by their doctors. And it comes in an era where elective disease scans and tests are now booming. This headline caught our eye in the Wall Street Journal, quote, blood tests can now detect Alzheimer's should you get one. To help answer that question, I want to bring in Dr. Leah Kroll, who specializes in neurology. Dr. Kroll, so good to see you again here on Top Story. So should everyone get a test? And if you're someone who's not healthy, or if you're someone who's healthy, I should say, not showing symptoms, is this for you?
6: Tom, simply put, this test is right now not for everyone. So it's really designed for people who are being evaluated for dementia. This means people who already have symptoms of cognitive impairment. The tests are really not designed to predict the risk for Alzheimer's disease in healthy people. And I know there's a lot of demand for these tests, a lot of people who maybe have family history of dementia that are really interested in this. But by and large, we don't know what to do with the results if someone is healthy and gets a positive test, because we don't have any treatment for that in someone who's not symptomatic with dementia.
0: So how accurate are these tests? Do we know that?
6: We do, you know, and I think the best way to put it is this. If the test is negative, that gives you a pretty good sense that you do not have Alzheimer's disease. But if the test is positive, you're in more of a gray area. Right now, the guidelines from the American Academy of Neurology, the American Academy of Family Physicians are really suggesting that if you get a positive test, you really need your doctor to interpret that within the context of your entire medical picture. Because these tests can be a little bit finicky. The results can vary from lab to lab. And testing center to testing center. They can also vary based on whether or not you were sick at the time the test was taken, when your last meal was. And so you may require further testing to go ahead and confirm the diagnosis. They're pretty good tests. They're certainly a breakthrough because until now, the only tests we had for Alzheimer's were time-consuming physical and neurologic exams, plus expensive or invasive tests like spinal taps or advanced brain imaging. So to have this as a tool in the arsenal is a huge breakthrough, but it's not quite ready to be a standalone diagnostic test by and large.
0: So I want to make sure I pronounce this right because I may not be. I know there's a new treatment that was just approved by the FDA for people who may have Alzheimer's. It's called anti-amyloid treatments. What exactly is that? And if you do take one of these tests and the results are not what you were thinking, they're not positive, or I should say positive but not positive for your well-being, should you get one of these treatments early on?
6: This is a really good question. So yes, in recent years, we've had this kind of revolution in Alzheimer's treatment with these anti-amyloid drugs. We have lecanemab and donanemab. And they're really great for people who have early stage Alzheimer's disease, which is part of what makes these blood tests so exciting. They make it easier to diagnose. They cut down the time it takes to get the diagnosis. They get you to the treatment faster. Right now, we have research going on as to whether people who are not symptomatic but have risk for dementia would benefit from these drugs. So I don't have an answer for you today regarding whether someone who's healthy, who doesn't have cognitive symptoms, would benefit from using these drugs, but I can tell you it's an active area of research. Clinical trials are going on right now, and it'll be really interesting in the months and years to come to see what we can learn about that.
0: Before we go, do you think these blood tests looking for Alzheimer's are going to be very routine, just like they look for your cholesterol or anything else in your blood?
6: They're not ready to be routine yet, but I do think this is the way of the future. I think there's been a lot of interest in what we call preventative neurology, which is an emerging field, the science of preventing dementia. For so many reasons, people are really invested in that. And I think being able to use these biomarkers as a means of helping us guide the healthy lifestyle modifications we're suggesting to people and potentially prescription medications we may use for certain candidates, these tests could be really useful. We're not there yet. We have to be thoughtful in how we implement them. We have a lot more to learn about these tests before we can start using them on what I call the worried well, healthy people who are just trying to take good care of themselves, because to get a positive now, if you're healthy, could be a huge stress with not a lot of upside.
0: Dr. Kroll, always great to have you. We thank you for coming on Top Story tonight.
6: Thank you.
0: We have an update on a story we first brought you last week. Chicago police now say they have a person of interest in custody after a cross was set on fire in a popular park in the heart of the city. Before that announcement, Chuck Gowdy from our NBC Chicago station sat down with a 21-year-old man who says he set the fire as an act of protest. Here's that interview.
11: Just, it came up to my head one day. I wanted to find something that I could do by myself, like no organization, no friends, no. I did know about this this historical relevance beforehand, but I didn't know the severity, how racially motivated it may seem from what I did. Because my protest has nothing to do with race, nothing to do with gender.
12: Should you have done it some other way?
11: Yeah, probably.
13: Merlin Liu is a 21-year-old Naperville native.
14: And Liu rips this forehand shot.
13: That's him playing tennis at Neuqua Valley High School, where he was graduated in 2022. Last week, Liu sent this scripted video to NBC, claiming responsibility for the cross burning, but saying he had no affiliation with the Ku Klux Klan, apologizing to those who were offended. In the video, he also criticized President Trump.
11: I don't want to wait till his term ends. I don't want to wait until he may or may not get impeached. I want him gone right now.
12: On that video, are you threatening him?
11: No.
12: You think he should be brought to an end.
11: I said he deserves to stand trial to the American people. Some paraphrase, I guess. But
12: I think you use the word end.
11: That's what I mean by end. I mean by end, I don't mean like a civil war, if that is the imagery that you're trying to imagine.
13: Liu says he built this cross after carrying wooden slats from his near West Side apartment to Grant Park last Tuesday afternoon. He showed the red ball cap that he put on the top beam and used lighter fluid and toilet paper to get it all going.
11: I put a red hat to signify the MAGA hat, the Make America Great Again hat. So that was that's what I tied on top.
12: But that's not visible in the one video that was taken by a motorist.
13: Liu says he was protesting what he calls MAGA Christian nationalist supporters and the Trump administration ruling class.
11: You're just scamming people. We're just scamming out of money, right? And I think that's a great reflection of how this country works right now, where money controls everything. Money has power over healthcare. Money has power over transportation.
13: Chicago police and the FBI have been trying to identify him ever since, putting out this flyer with pictures of him running away, CPD labeling it an arson.
12: Are you surprised nobody's identified you to this point and,
11: a little
12: and
11: bit.
12: Called them?
11: A little bit, but to me that's not that important.
12: Right.
11: I don't really, like, to me this issue is bigger than just myself.
12: Did you make it all the way through almost 4 years at UIC without somebody teaching you that a burning cross is one of the most divisive symbols in America?
11: No, I didn't. I don't really have any, like, I never grew up with religion, never really surrounded myself with people with it. My childhood friends, I remember them going to, like, confirmation and stuff like that, but
12: But no. It's a symbol of the Ku Klux Klan. I mean, that really is where it started. Nobody ever taught you that?
11: No,
12: you never
11: no.
12: read it in a history book? Nobody.
11: No. I just saw the Wikipedia page with the movie with the, like, I think it's called, like, Under One Nation or something like that.
13: The Birth of a Nation is a famous 1915 silent film that romanticized the KKK and showed a cross burning.
12: Was it a hate crime?
11: No, for sure not. In no way possible was that a hate crime. I do understand why it was interpreted that way, and I apologize for that, but But no, the intent was not there.
0: We want to thank Chuck for that interview and that report. And we should know police have not confirmed if Liu is the person of interest they have in custody, and charges have not yet been filed. When we come back tonight here in Top Story, you've heard about price surging, right? But what about price surveillance? Our Vicky Nguyen investigates whether Uber and Lyft are charging riders different rates for the exact same rides. What she and her team found. And a massive inflatable soccer ball going rogue during the storm in El Salvador. That wild video.
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2: We're back now with Top Stories Global Watch and a check of what else is happening around the world. We're going to start with a Ukrainian drone attack caught on camera inside of Moscow. Dramatic video shows a Ukrainian drone flying towards a building and then erupting into a fiery explosion. The strike was part of a massive bombardment targeting this oil refinery, which is the largest in the region. Ukraine has stepped up its strikes on Russian refineries in recent months. So far, no deaths have been reported. And tourism in Cuba has seen a dramatic drop as U.S. sanctions cripple the island nation. Fewer than 360,000 people visited the country in the first 5 months of 2026, marking a 58% drop from the same time last year. That, according to the National Office of Stats and Information for the Republic of Cuba. The Trump administration has ramped up its pressure campaign on Cuba, leading to fuel shortages and widespread blackouts. And a giant inflatable World Cup ball going rogue in El Salvador. Take a look at this. The massive soccer ball sent flying, just narrowly missing this car. A violent storm whipped through the streets of San Salvador at the time. No word on if the runaway ball could be retrieved. Okay, back here at home to an investigation into the wild price differences on rideshare apps like Uber and Lyft. Consumer Reports found riders were given different fares even when booking the exact same rides at the exact same time. NBC News Chief Consumer Investigative Correspondent Vicky Nguyen put those findings to the test.
3: 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But some customers are frustrated by price swings.
4: How is price surging on Uber legal?
5: Uber prices these days are like being in a toxic relationship with your ex.
3: Now, a new Consumer Reports investigation found many riders saw sharply different prices for the same trips requested at the same time.
6: Median difference between the lowest and the highest price groups was 50%.
7: So in some cases, you might be charged $100, I'd be charged $50.
6: That's right.
3: Reporter Derek Kravitz says 174 volunteers across 18 states checked fares on hundreds of rides. In Austin, Texas, prices range from $25 to $65 for the same route ordered at the same time, a 160% difference. Uber and Lyft have long used surge pricing, changing fares based on demand, driver availability, and traffic. But these findings raise questions about whether these apps are using personalized or surveillance pricing, setting unique prices for each customer based on their personal data.
6: We found that they have the capabilities to look at a lot of different things, namely how you interact with the app, how accurately or fast you type an address, and whether or not you're going to a daycare to pick up a child and you're a little bit late and it's a hot summer day.
3: Data, he says, could help companies estimate how much a customer is willing to pay. A spokesperson for Uber called the investigation flawed, saying prices can change second by second based on factors including routing and even slight GPS differences, telling NBC News Uber does not personalize prices, period. A statement echoed by Lyft, who also added what riders see is driven by trip characteristics, real-time supply and demand, and any promotions. Consumer Reports says some routes were ordered by volunteers in the same location, but others were not. So my 12 NBC colleagues and I requested a trip to the Museum of Natural History with the same pickup address at the same time.
7: 3, 2, 1, tap.
3: On Uber, the highest price was $35.96, the lowest $28.35, a 27% difference. On Lyft, it was a 37% difference. Intern Sebastian Sotom got the highest price.
8: Now I'm a college student, so I use Uber and Lyft pretty much every day. To have the highest price was shocking.
3: In March, the House Oversight Committee announced an investigation into whether Uber, Lyft, and other companies use surveillance pricing algorithms. Both companies say they use customer data to offer discounts, which Kravitz calls a form of pricing personalization. Regularly take the same trip, you may be less likely to get a coupon. But consumers have no way to know what's driving each fare. So we asked Uber about our demonstration, and a company spokesperson said even though the app showed the same address, the phones registered slightly different GPS locations based on where each person was sitting in the room, even calculating that we were a block apart, even though we were all in that same space. They say that's what accounted for the 27% pricing difference. Back to you.
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2: Finally tonight, the new tech that could revolutionize robotics. One of the biggest problems for humanoid developers is actually the smallest one, the robotic hand. Now, a prosthetics company says it has the technology that could change the game, training factory robots to handle delicate objects. Our Steve Patterson takes a closer look.
3: At Psionics' San Diego facility, this human robotic hand is everywhere, on display, in use, even on the back of this robot dog.
4: I can go ahead and change between different grips.
3: Okay. Most importantly, it's used by Dale DeMasi, who was born without a hand and had pretty much given up on prosthetics before he discovered, well, this.
4: The state of prosthetics just never really kept up with what my needs were.
3: Now he's the creative marketing director of a company dedicated to helping amputees.
4: The ultimate goal here is to have people who've lost their limbs be able to control the bionic hand the same exact way that they do their natural hand and be able to have that same level of dexterity.
5: How close are we to that goal?
4: We're very close.
6: Hi, nice to meet you.
3: CEO Adil Akhtar founded Psionic in 2015. The company is currently working on their 10th model, able to move each finger individually down to the smallest detail.
7: Okay. So if you put your hands up in the camera just like this, Whoa. My right hand controls the right
5: Whoa.
7: Side, and my left hand controls the left
5: Whoa.
7: Side. So Steve,
5: what's happening?
7: And try it.
5: Shut up, dude. Oh, my God.
3: Now the company is bringing its experience with prosthetics to the world of robotics.
7: We've optimized our hands for humans to do Sure. human tasks, so it makes sense that the robots use the same thing.
4: Right.
3: For robots to be useful in homes or factories, they need to be able to interact with spaces designed for people, including using faucets, tools, and more.
7: What we built for humans benefits robots, and then the volumes on the robot side subsidize the cost for the humans so more humans can get access to bionic limbs.
3: We were there as they announced a big partnership with ABB Robotics to attach those bionic hands to the mechanical arms typically seen on assembly lines. Check this out. The manipulation is so good, it was able to drill a hole through this wooden board using the trigger finger.
7: There you have it.
8: Past bionic arms were a little bit brittle. They were, you know, made of materials that would often break even from everyday tasks. Now, they're so durable, they can pretty much do anything.
3: Adil says the plan is to reinvest the money they make from partnering with the robotics industry and put it back into helping people like Dale.
4: I grew up watching Star Wars and,
8: okay.
4: you know, seeing Luke Skywalker get that bionic hand
8: yeah.
4: to, like, actually be wearing something that's so close to that is pretty amazing.
3: Life-changing tech, helping robots adapt in a human world, and more than ever, vice versa.
2: Steve Patterson joins us now from inside that facility. Steve, what we saw there in the report was incredible. So what else can these bionic hands do?
8: As I'm learning today, Tom, pretty much anything. In fact, I wonder if I could introduce you to a friend. This is Abel. Say hi there, Abel. There he is. He's got those bionic hands you can see right there, the silicone hands. And I could actually shake his hand if I wanted to. Abel, nice to meet you. Hello, sir. Yep. He's got a good grip there. There we go. It's pretty solid. And he can even, like, you know, it gets so fine, the detail. He can probably take my car keys there. You want to take those, bud? And then I don't know how comfortable we are with him driving. I wouldn't necessarily let him go off and do that yet, but maybe he's just going to go off and do it on his own. There he goes. He's taking off. he's heading out to the park, or maybe to the office, to the parking lot. I don't know where he's going, but you can see the technology here, pretty incredible. That's a rental car, though, Tom, so we're not going to let him trust it with something personal. But pretty remarkable stuff here, Tom.
2: Pretty incredible what these robots can do. I know we're still a few years away from them being fully autonomous, but it is incredible. Steve Patterson, we thank you so much for that story. It was really fun. And we thank you for watching Top Story Tonight. I'm Tom Yamas in New York. Stay right there. More news on the way.

0: Welcome to Meet the Press Now. I'm Monica Alba in Washington, and we begin with the president on the world stage, touting the U.S. agreement with Iran and previewing the next stage of the deal, all while the administration is refusing to make public the text and specific details of the preliminary framework, which is set to be signed in Switzerland on Friday. Senior U.S. officials say that agreement, which is only about a page and a half long, opens a 60-day window to negotiate further on Iran's nuclear program. Alongside key Gulf allies today, President Trump said he expects that next phase of negotiations will be, quote, easier. Here's more from the president.
1: It's a 60-day period or so. I think it's going to happen fairly on time. We've been both involved. I think they're going to want to get it done. Iran wants to get it done. They have to get back to business. And the relationship is now normalized. So I think it's going to go pretty quickly, Steve.
2: There's so much interest in the text of the document. Why not release the document?
1: Oh, I will.
2: Why not release it?
1: Well, because I'd like to get a formal setting first before we do that. But I have no problem with that. It's a good document. Here's what it says. Iran will never have a nuclear weapon. That's what it says. But I'll not only release it, I'll probably have a press conference and read it to you word by word.
0: And as the world waits to see those specifics, several key questions persist, including whether Israel and Hezbollah, who are not party to the agreement, will cease firing, a demand Iran says is in the agreement. President Trump today criticizing some of Israel's recent strikes on Lebanon.
1: I've had a great relationship with Bibi, but now Bibi has to be more responsible with respect to Lebanon. Now, I'm not happy with the way Israel has handled themselves with Lebanon and with Hezbollah. They should have been able to do the job faster. It just goes on forever. And when that happens, it throws a negative light on the big deal, and that's the deal with Iran. So when you ask me about Bibi, an unbelievable relationship. But Israel would have been blown up a long time ago had I not gotten involved.
0: There are also looming questions about the Trump administration's insistence that no U.S. money will go to Iran as part of the agreement, which the president repeated today at the G7, even as Iranian state media claim part of the agreement includes the release of billions of dollars of frozen Iranian assets. My colleague Tom Yamas pressed Vice President Vance on what specifically Iran needs to do to secure those funds.
3: I want to understand this in the simplest terms. What does Iran need to do before they can be rewarded? What do they have to do to get that money? Do they have to give up their enriched uranium?
4: Well, we're going to stagger it, right? So giving up the enriched stockpile of uranium, that's the thing that we have focused the most on. They will get benefits for doing that. The cessation of funding of terrorist organization, they will get benefits from that. Making their country investable, they will get benefits from that. So what this is set up as they perform their end of the bargain, then more and more benefits flow to them. If they do less, then less, potentially nothing flows to them.
0: Meanwhile, President Trump appears to already be trying to put the Iran war behind him and signaling he will turn his attention back to the war in Ukraine. A deal to end that war remains elusive. But President Trump did meet with President Zelensky for almost an hour on the sidelines of the G7, according to a U.S. official. And joining me now is NBC News senior White House correspondent Gabe Gutierrez in Geneva. NBC News international correspondent Matt Bradley is in Tel Aviv. And also with me on set here is Evelyn Farkas, former Deputy Assistant Secretary of Defense for Russia and Ukraine. She's now the Executive Director at the McCain Institute. Thank you all for getting us started. Gabe, we are maybe learning a few new details about this deal right now, or are we going to have to wait until Friday to really get a total sense of this after that signing ceremony?
5: Well, Monica, we are hearing broad strokes, but as you say, the details likely won't come until Friday. And now the president promising that he might do a press conference and read it all aloud. Now, what the administration has been saying is that, look, this tentative framework would reopen the Strait of Hormuz and the U.S. naval blockade. You heard our colleague Tom Yamas press the vice president about certain rewards that the vice president says would be staggered. Something else that's getting attention is whether Iran would have access to this $300 billion reconstruction fund created by Gulf allies to help repair Iran for some of the damages. It's our understanding that Iran might have access to that based on those certain benchmarks. But again, Monica, we don't have specific details about what those benchmarks are, and senior U.S. officials aren't clarifying that. So until we hear the actual text of this document, this memorandum of understanding, a lot of those questions still remain up in the air, Monica.
0: And Gabe, how is the administration reacting to the comparisons between this memorandum and President Obama's JCPOA?
5: Look, senior U.S. officials are very responsive, and they are irritated, it seems, when they have any comparison here to the deal, the Iran nuclear deal under the Obama administration. You heard the vice president push back strongly against that. He says that, in this case, Iran's nuclear program has essentially been wiped out, which was different in his view than it was under the Obama administration. He also trying to make the case that Iran's Arab neighbors are more on board with this framework than they were with the JCPOA. And White House officials for the last several weeks have been trying to argue whenever this comes up that the Trump administration is acting from a position of strength rather than what they view as weakness under the Obama administration. But Democrats and former President Obama himself has really been questioning how much better this deal will end up being than what was achieved during the Obama administration. Again, we're still waiting on the finer points of this agreement, potentially on Friday, Monica.
0: And Gabe, we should note that oil prices are below $80 a barrel, which is notable. So is the administration optimistic that that could be enough to revive their economic message ahead of the midterms?
5: Well, in their view, it's certainly a step in the right direction. Look, we've been hearing from White House officials, and you know this well, that they have been saying that as soon as this Iran conflict is over, that they see gas prices coming down swiftly. The president has been repeating that in virtually every public appearance that he has been at over the last several weeks and really months for that matter. So certainly the administration is seizing on these falling oil prices, these falling gas prices. It remains to be seen whether this will continue over the next couple of months ahead of the midterms. But the president himself today, and you reference this in your introduction, he seems very eager to move on from the war against Iran, even saying that he wants it in the rearview mirror. And today at the G7, there really seemed to be a shift in focus to the Ukraine war. Certainly there was new bombing in Kyiv overnight. A centuries-old monastery was hit. And so European allies really want to see some movement when it comes to the war in Ukraine. And we heard President Trump even today signaling and saying himself that he would like to see Russia strike a peace deal here, Monica.
0: Gabe Gutierrez traveling with the president. Thanks so much for that, Gabe. I do want to turn to Matt now, who is in Tel Aviv. Matt, do you get the sense that Prime Minister Netanyahu is willing to go against President Trump's wishes here and continue Israel's offensive in Lebanon?
6: Yeah, I don't get that impression at all. I mean, what we're hearing right now from Benjamin Netanyahu was something like contrition last night when he addressed the entire country. He was on the defensive, and it was clear this was supposed to be some sort of victory lap. You know, we've heard the United States declaring victory. We've heard the Iranians declaring victory. The Israelis are very much left out of the party, and Netanyahu really sought to assure the public here in Israel that this was going to be a deal that would have averted a catastrophe, a move by Iran that would have tried to eradicate the Jewish state. There's no real evidence of that still, but he has been facing a barrage of criticism from his political allies and his rivals over the past couple of days. And listen, Monica, as we've been hearing, we don't even know what's in this deal. So the political jeopardy that Netanyahu faces on Friday, when the actual terms of this deal are going to be, in theory, read out and presented to the world, he could be facing a lot more really withering criticism, and only a month before a crucial election.
0: Yeah, Matt, let's talk a little bit more about that. You touched on the politics. Of course, Prime Minister Netanyahu is facing those elections in Israel. So how do you expect he will navigate the next couple of months with all that political pressure at home?
6: I really don't know, Monica, but the fact is it's going to be very interesting to see, because Benjamin Netanyahu You could say he's a man who just doesn't really, really often lose. He is a political survivor, a consummate survivor in it when it comes to Israeli politics. He's been at the helm or next to the helm for decades. He is the longest serving prime minister in Israeli history, outstripping Ben-Gurion. And the fact is that he has survived, well, maybe not worse, but quite a bit before. We have to remember, the public here is very, very angry. There is a bit of buyer's remorse here when it comes to Netanyahu tethering the state of Israel to President Trump's capricious whims. He enlisted President Trump, or at least that's the narrative that we've been hearing, that it was Prime Minister Netanyahu who pushed Trump to attack Iran with Israel on February 28th. Now, this is a nightmare situation for the Israelis. They no longer have the political ability to attack Israel or to attack Iran on their own and finish the job. The regime remains intact. And now negotiators are talking about things like freeing up money for the Iranian regime, something that is completely anathema to the Israeli political class, who have been talking forever about how it's not just about limiting Iran's ability to create a nuclear weapon, but also their ballistic missile capability and their ability to finance their proxy groups like Hezbollah in Lebanon, which has long been repeatedly a game changer and a possible deal breaker and could be again.
0: Matt Bradley in Israel, thank you so much for your reporting. And Evelyn, I do want to turn to Ukraine now, but first I'm going to play something that President Trump said about the status of those negotiations.
7: Are you going to have a special focus on Ukraine?
1: We were focused on Iran. That's going to be in the back, in the rear view mirror. But we'll be, we have nothing to do with it. We sell weapons to them. We don't even give them. But the only reason I don't like to see 25,000 young people die every month. Every month, 25,000 people die. Young people, they're just starting their life. They go to this front and they get blown up. And Ukraine is losing a lot of people, too. I mean, the whole thing is ridiculous. So, I'm going to do whatever I can.
0: Whatever he can. Okay. Well, Evelyn, do you think European leaders are kind of happy to see this focus back on Ukraine? Do you think they will take President Trump at his word?
8: They're probably having mixed emotions about this, Monica, because on the one hand, of course, the Europeans want peace. On the other hand, what we've seen from President Trump is a willingness to put pressure on Ukraine, but not on Russia. And the Europeans understand that right now is the moment to put pressure on Russia. They talked about 25,000. It's actually more like 30,000 Russian troops are being killed or wounded, removed from the battlefield monthly by Ukraine. And they're not really able to replace them. And then Russia has a lot of economic pressure also being exercised against it. And Putin politically can't address all of these things right now very effectively. So they're at the weakest point that they've been militarily, economically, and politically in Russia. This is the moment to put pressure on. The Europeans are ready with sanctions. Mm-hmm. President Trump did not say he's ready with sanctions.
0: Tell me more about your assessment of the war right now. You say this is sort of a unique moment for this. So you would see Ukraine, in your estimation, as potentially having the upper hand in these negotiations?
8: Yes, I think so, because militarily, let's look at the battlefield. The Ukrainians are striking in the rear. Even last night, they struck an oil refinery in the Moscow area, right? They are taking out Russia's oil and gas depots, these facilities that are required not just to make money for export, but also to provide fuel that's affordable for the Russians. The second part of it is that the Ukrainians have started hitting the logistics lines across the border, so across the front line, where the Russians need to go to connect them to Crimea. So they're cutting Crimea off effectively, and Crimea is a huge base. So militarily, Ukraine has an advantage. Economically, Russia, again, is being squeezed because of the sanctions, yes, although the U.S. has given them some relief, but also taking out the depots, and they don't have an access to foreign reserves that's unending. So those are dwindling as well.
0: But setting the battlefield aside, is it even possible to actually have a peace deal here to end the war while President Putin is in power?
8: I think it's really hard, Monica, because he's really an imperialist. I mean, he wants this Russian empire. You saw even when Armenia went to elections last Monday, and they basically are picking a path that's pro-EU, that's pro-West, turning away from Russia. Putin threatened them. He said, well, if you guys vote to go with the European Union as opposed to my economic union, the union that they have with Russia, then you're going to find that your oil and gas is going to be more expensive or you're not going to have access to it. So the Russian leadership right now, at least Putin himself, is not pragmatic. He still wants it all. So until his security forces, until his military and his intelligence forces come to him and say, listen, boss, we can't do this anymore, I think he's not going to negotiate in good faith. But we can put the pressure on and get him there, maybe, or get them there.
0: And just quickly, in the few seconds that we have left, the House did pass this $8 billion loan aid package for Ukraine. What's your sense that it could pass in the Senate? And would that be enough if it got over the finish line?
8: Well, it could pass in the Senate because we know on the flip side, so there's the assistance side, but there's the

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4: Those involved in the plot were still on the loose.
5: This is still an active, ongoing investigation. Just because we're done with Freedom 250 or that particular event doesn't mean we're going to stop. There are still suspects at large, and we're going to work it until everyone's been identified.
4: President Trump telling reporters he hadn't heard about the alleged plot when asked about it at the G7 summit today. Vice President Vance, meanwhile, calling it a, quote, terrorist plot and blaming far-left rhetoric, even though it remains unclear how this group may have been radicalized. And joining me now is NBC News Chief Justice... Oh.
6: Guys doing crazy stuff. That is a coordinated, planned terrorist plot. Thank God we thwarted it, but we got to do more of that stuff. But it doesn't surprise me at all because, again, so much of the far left rhetoric is driving itself towards violence. It spins people up into these crazy situations where they feel like I'm not going to argue against somebody, or I'm not going to debate somebody, or even vote against a politician. I'm going to go and commit violence.
4: NBC News Chief Justice and National Affairs Correspondent Kelly O'Donnell joins me now, along with NBC News National Law Enforcement and Intelligence Correspondent Tom Winter. Thank you both for being here. So, Kelly, what specifically do we know about this plot?
7: Well, what makes it so disturbing is that this was a group of men who were in different states but were communicating regularly using social media and encrypted chats. They were also gathering the tools needed to carry out a plot, acquiring weapons, drones, having the tactical gear, the camping gear. They outlined a plan where they said that their target was to go after the UFC fight that we saw happen on the White House grounds on Sunday, to do a multi-stage attempt, to have drones that would deliver explosives, disperse the crowd, and then others who would be snipers trying to attack those as they flee. Again, it is a wild kind of idea, but what is so concerning to the investigators we've been talking with all day is they were spending money, acquiring the materials, accumulating the tools needed, and that makes it very dangerous. We've seen in other plots where it doesn't take an elaborate plan for someone to do real damage, and this was a number of individuals who were brought together by ideologies that are described as being anti-government, concern about billionaires, a whole range of grievances that seem to be fueling this.
4: Really disturbing details. Tom, have investigators said how, and perhaps even more importantly, when they became aware of the alleged plot, and how long was it actually in the works?
8: Yeah, Monica, it was less than a week ago, last Wednesday, at approximately 9 p.m., when a parent of one of the individuals that's been charged in this case, Tyson Proper, his mother called local police and had some serious concerns. Within 20 minutes, police had some pretty serious concerns, too, because they found what was effectively an arsenal. Apparently, this individual, according to the charging documents, had emptied the $3,000 in graduation money that he had to go out and purchase weapons and ammunition. According, again, to the charging documents, you're looking at the charges that he's now facing. And so that really started a clock because they were able to get some statements from him after he received his Miranda warnings and were able to get into his phone. There they discovered a Signal chat. And off of that, there were also 4 or 5 additional Signal chats with different players and some of the individuals that we saw that Kelly was talking about earlier that have been charged in this case. So they started to put together the fact that they had a network. They had a number of different groups of people that were there to go back to the old 2001 saying, cells, if you will, Monica. And there was a real concern at that point that they needed to track down who all those individuals are. To be clear, they have not identified all of them as of this hour. There are a number that still need to be arrested and taken into custody, and a number that need to continue to be

0: identified. So this is very much an active and ongoing investigation.
1: Kelly, jumping on that point exactly, the Secret Service does say that there are people who are still at large who were apparently involved in this. So do we know how extensive this was and how many more people they may still be looking for?
2: They have roughly 24 individuals that they have identified by username or actual identity. They've been working through some of that, exploring those chats, using some of the technology, working with the technology companies to get access to know what's the IP address, what is the phone number associated, doing all of that very extensive legwork. And what they're finding on these chats are the photos, the descriptions, a lot of the details of the plot being sort of laid out in those conversations. There are conversations going on now with other potential suspects, I'm told by investigators. There could be more arrests. Part of the concern, though, is also that now that this has been revealed publicly, might that either hinder or attract others to come forward? We don't know the answer to that yet.
1: Always a concern about those copycats, potentially, too. And Tom, here's part of the criminal complaint against Tyson Proper about communications within the alleged group involved in this plot. It says members of the group believed that the United States needed to be torn down so that it could be rebuilt. And according to Proper, this attack was designed to, quote, jumpstart a revolution in the United States. So how does this plot that we're talking about fit into the broader landscape of threats of political violence right now?
0: It fits in quite well based on the types of threats that we've been seeing. This is an idea of accelerationism, that basically we need to get to a point where there's chaos in society and that there is a upheaval in the way that we have things. There's references to the Epstein files and the handling of those. There's a reference to AI data centers and the amount of water that they use. But really, it fits a much broader pattern here of individuals that are looking. They have a number of grievances. They try to associate with like-minded individuals. And it fits in with the overall theme of political violence.
1: Done with these high-profile events this summer. We know the president says he's going to hold a massive rally around the 4th of July on the National Mall. What are the security concerns there, given this alleged plot and also the shooting at the White House Correspondents' Dinner?
2: Well, it makes it all very tangible and real and not some long away kind of thought. People recognize it can happen, and it can happen suddenly, and it can even be very disruptive, even when a plot does not result in anyone being shot or killed. We saw that at the Correspondents' Dinner, where one officer took a round to his vest, but no one died there, and yet it was so disruptive and upsetting. Big events coming for the 4th of July holiday, all the celebrations for the nation's anniversary. I'm told Secret Service has a very engaged, active, adjusting plan for the president's security, but they also know that limiting his time exposed in public areas is certainly an issue, being out on the mall or at a graduation during the season when he, you know, gives a graduation commencement address, or this where he was on the lawn for a very extended period of time. That's always a concern, and they're actively trying to mitigate with lots of law enforcement partners from local and state and other federal agencies.
1: So much work that goes into that behind the scenes. Kelly and Tom, thank you so much for that. We will be following this story closely and we'll bring you any major developments as we get them. Coming up, if it's Tuesday, voters are voting in key primaries that will once again test President Trump's endorsement power and set up some of the most closely watched races this November. We're live in Georgia with a view from voters. Plus, Steve Kornacki's at the big board with what to watch for as the votes start coming in. You're watching Meet the Press now.

Good to be with you. I'm Francis Rivera, and we are coming on the air with a breaking news report, NBC making projections in primary races that will set up midterm showdowns to decide control of Congress in November. In Northern California's 14th congressional district, voters have weighed in on a replacement for disgraced Congressman Eric Swalwell. No candidate is set to get a majority of the vote in the crowded special election. NBC News is projecting that State Senator Aisha Wahab has taken the top spot. She will head to a one-on-one runoff with another opponent in the fall. Swalwell resigned from Congress and dropped out of the California race for governor earlier this year in the face of sexual misconduct allegations. In Alabama, we can now project that Trump-backed Representative Barry Moore will defeat former Navy SEAL Jared Hudson. On the Democratic side, NBC News projects that Everett West has won and will face Moore in November. And in Georgia's runoff primary for Republican Senate, NBC News can project that Donald Trump-backed Mike Collins has defeated former football coach Derek Dooley. Collins will take on Senator John Ossoff in November. And in Georgia's race for Republican candidate for governor, self-funded businessman Rick Jackson is projected to defeat Trump-endorsed Lieutenant Governor Burt Jones. That concludes this NBC Breaking News Report. We'll have more coverage at NBCNews.com and a full wrap-up in the morning on Early Today. I'm Francis Rivera. Thanks for watching.

0: Welcome back. If it's Tuesday, voters are voting somewhere. And today that somewhere includes Georgia, where President Trump weighed in with a late endorsement in a closely watched Republican Senate runoff. He's backing Congressman Mike Collins over former football coach Derek Dooley in a race that will determine who will challenge incumbent Democratic Senator John Ossoff in November. Georgia voters will also decide which Republican candidate will advance in the governor's race. President Trump has backed Lieutenant Governor Burt Jones over businessman Rick Jackson. Joining me now from Atlanta is NBC's Priscilla Thompson. And breaking things down at the big board is Chief Data Analyst Steve Kornacki. Priscilla, let's start with you. What are you hearing from voters there? And how much is the president's last-minute endorsement influencing their decision in these races, if at all?
1: Yeah, Monica, a rainy election day here in Georgia, but that is not stopping voters from coming out. And we spoke to some voters who were on the fence heading into this Tuesday election and ultimately say it was Trump's endorsement that made the decision for them, particularly in that Senate race. But there are others who said that they had already made up their minds before that last minute endorsement and they were sticking with it. I want to play some of what we heard from voters today.
2: What he said didn't matter to me.
3: Well, it was with me. I did go back and forth, but then I wound up sticking with Burt Jones.
4: It just seemed like it took a long time for Trump to make up his mind, so it was kind of like, you know, iffy.
5: Really?
4: If he would have endorsed him in the beginning, it would have given you a good feeling that that's the guy he wants in there, you know? But waiting till the last minute, just kind of like, well, I don't know whether to or not, or put my name on him.
1: Monica, I will tell you one thing that we are hearing a lot from voters about what is helping them make their decision is all of these attack ads. We know that particularly in that gubernatorial race, billionaire businessman Rick Jackson has spent more than $100 million of his own money in this race just with all over the airwaves with these attack ads, and voters today telling us that they were tired of them, some of them calling it a smear campaign. And so voters were definitely talking a lot about those ads. Monica?
0: Priscilla, you touched on this, but what are some of the other issues that are top of mind for voters as they head to the polls?
1: Yeah, so when I talked to voters about the actual issues, I got some interesting responses. Some people talked about very local issues like taxes and things like that. And others just said that they were looking for someone who was conservative, someone who matched their beliefs and their values. But it was really hard to nail folks down today on specific issues. And I even pressed people, you know, what about gas prices, the war in Iran? Is any of that on your mind as you're heading in to vote today? And many of them said that, you know, Iran could not have a nuclear war, a nuclear weapon. They felt that this war had to happen and that, yes, prices are up, but they expect that prices would go down. And really, we're just looking for candidates who aligned with their conservative values and would keep sort of rowing the boat in the same direction. But I think the question is, when the general election comes with Republicans looking to unseat Democratic Senator John Ossoff, how that is going to appeal and play with a general electorate.
0: Priscilla Thompson, thank you for being there. And Steve, I want to turn to you now. What are you going to be watching for tonight in these key races?
6: Yeah, let's go through here in Georgia. Start with that Senate race here. Mike Collins, Dooley, remind you of what happened in the preliminary here. Collins finished first, and it was a pretty healthy margin for Collins over Dooley. A couple things stand out when you look at that map. Dooley supports so much of it. That's his shade of red right there. So much of his support was concentrated right there in the Atlanta metro area. The problem for Dooley was when you got outside of there, a lot of the rural areas of the state, he was a very distant third. Meanwhile, Collins, you could see that shade of red there from north all the way to south. Collins had sort of broad geographic support. And even where he wasn't winning, Collins was coming in second. He was either first or second in every county. So Dooley has to expand his support. He's got to get a huge number out of that Atlanta metro area. He's got to get big turnout there. And he has to find a way to expand his support. This is sort of the area to watch because the third candidate, Buddy Carter, the congressman from the first district, as you could see, this is the district that he represents. He ran up the score here. Collins came in second. Dooley was an afterthought. There's a lot of voters up for grabs here. These were Carter's voters. He's not in the runoff. So this is sort of the voters up for grabs. But Dooley, I think the clear underdog coming into this thing. That governor's race, well, obviously very competitive here. This is what it looked like in the preliminary. One interesting thing I'm going to be keeping an eye on again here, sort of in this Atlanta metro area. area. What's interesting, see this third candidate, Brad Raffensperger? He actually won a county here, and he did very well in this Atlanta metro area. Raffensperger, remember, the secretary of the state who earned Trump's ire. He didn't go along with Trump's claims about the 2020 election in Georgia. Raffensperger had a fair amount of support in this area, and he's an ally of Brian Kemp, the governor. Kemp coming out at the last minute and endorsing Jones. Jones, I don't think, was a natural choice for a lot of those voters. But are those voters now, with Kemp getting on board for Jones, are those voters going to gravitate towards him at the end? It's an interesting dynamic to watch there. And then, of course, over the border to the west of Georgia in Alabama, we've got the runoff here for the U.S. Senate race on the Republican side. Barry Moore, Trump-endorsed Jared Hudson, who made the runoff against him. Some clear geographic distinctions we're going to be watching tonight. Moore, a congressman from South Alabama. He did extremely well down here, his part of the state. Look, Hudson, his support was so concentrated in the Birmingham metro area, also Tuscaloosa out there as well. This is the area, I think, to watch tonight. Huntsville, it's actually, city of Huntsville is now actually the largest in Alabama. A lot of growth up here. And in North Alabama, actually, sort of not the natural base for either one of these candidates. In fact, it was the third candidate, Steve Marshall, who actually won one of the big counties up here. So I think that North Alabama is going to be the area that might decide it there tonight.
0: And Steve, quickly, before we let you go, there's also a primary election in the nation's capital for mayor. So what are you watching for here in our backyard?
6: Yeah, take a look here at this Democratic primary for mayor in Washington, D.C. Let's see if we can get those candidates up on the screen right there. I thought we could. Hang on a minute. I want to test this. There they are. Okay. Sorry for bearing with me right there. But I think generally the two frontrunners here are acknowledged to be the Councilwoman Janice Lewis-George, who's running as a Democratic socialist in this race. She's led in the limited polling there's been there. Kenyon McDuffie appears to be her main challenger, former councilman, former prosecutor, her main challenger. He's got a lot of support sort of from the business community. The outgoing mayor, Muriel Bowser, has said very complimentary things about him. But it's going to be interesting to see the numbers tonight, because this is ultimately going to be settled not tonight, but by ranked choice voting going through that. So how these candidates stack up is certainly going to be interesting to you to watch tonight, as D.C. will end up with a new mayor this year.
0: Steve Kornacki, thank you so much for all of that important information. And be sure to tune in to the Kornacki Cam tonight. Steve will be tracking all of the results in real time starting at 7 p.m. Eastern on NBCNews.com and on YouTube. Up next, it's not easy being green. There's a growing problem on the National Mall. Despite President Trump's multi-million dollar project to clean up the reflecting pool, algae is turning it quite green again. We'll take you there live. Keep it here on Meet the Press Now.
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5: Welcome back. Joining me now is our panel, Eleanor Mueller, White House economics reporter for Semaphore, Taryn Rosenkrantz, Democratic strategist and president and CEO of New Blue Interactive, and Danielle Pletka, senior fellow at the American Enterprise Institute. Thank you all for being here, ladies. Eleanor, I do want to start with you and what we've been talking about at the beginning of the show with this framework, this potential memorandum of understanding that they've signed but haven't released the text on. Yeah. When we had the ceasefire in place in early April, we still saw all of these minor violations of it. So do you think if we continue to see that between the U.S. and Iran, the U.S., the White House could sort of set that aside and still declare victory here and try to really move on from this? Is that what you expect we'll see?
6: I think so. I think Trump is looking really hard for an off-ramp here. He wants a deal he can say is better than Obama's deal, but still a deal that ends this war, that brings gas prices back down. Some of the things we've heard are on the table from U.S. officials, like a $1 billion fund, like waivers of oil sanctions, an unfreezing of assets. Those are huge carrots here, and I think tell us a lot about just how hard, again, the administration is trying to wrap this up.
5: And they're kind of letting this play out in real time because they haven't released the text. So everybody can debate about what might actually be in it before we actually see it. Danny, quickly, I want to play something that former President Obama said about this potential deal over the weekend. Let's take a listen to that.
7: It is doubtful that any agreement that arises is going to be significantly different or a significant improvement from the deal that we had in the first place.
5: Is he right about that?
8: You know, I'm going to get excommunicated from the conservative movement and the Republican Party. But no, he's completely right. It is not a question of what was possible. It was easily possible to do a better deal than the JCPOA, the Obama-Iran nuclear deal, which was flawed in many ways at the beginning and then had all these sunsets that mean that it really is no relevance anymore at all. It wasn't hard to be better than that, but Donald Trump, and again, we don't know because he won't release it, and people keep saying contradictory things, but what we have seen so far suggests that not only is this worse than the JCPOA, this is just nothing at all. It's just a set of what you called carrots. I would call them lovely ice cream sundaes. For the Iranians.
5: With a lot of question marks, exactly, about how that's going to work for them. Taryn, we even saw Leader Thune today say that he asked the White House to see the text, but was told, nope, not yet. You may see it when everybody else does on Friday. So could that sort of bipartisan frustration cast a pretty long shadow on whatever this ends up coalescing around?
9: I do think this is one of those issues where you can have more bipartisan agreement and cast that shadow that everybody's having a lot of doubt and a lot of confusion and so many question marks. There's so much undecided, and not releasing it just makes that so much worse.
5: And Eleanor, how do you think this will play in the midterms for the president? Is it the kind of thing where, even though this is going to kick off a 60-day period, he can tout this agreement during that time and then continue to maybe even extend it as we get closer to November? Do you think this will help him revive his economic message?
6: I think a lot rides on what happens with gas prices. Obviously, the longer the strait was closed, the longer it's going to take gas prices to come down. And those are unique in that it's so easy for people to connect the dots between what they're paying at the pump, what is happening in Iran, whose fault it is. And so how fast traffic resumes through the strait, how fast people see that reflected again at the gas station, I think will make all the difference.
5: Danny, what do you think his message will be on the campaign trail? How will the president frame this?
8: I think a lot depends on how this turns out. I mean, you know, my suspicion about why this isn't being shared is because the people who signed it were lying to the president about what was in it. Everything I've heard from inside the White House suggests that the president doesn't actually know what is in
5: his
8: the deal.
5: In-laws.
8: I mean, you just can't trust him. So that's problem A. Problem B, how does he sell it? He's Donald Trump. He could sell ice in Alaska. I'm not worried about that. What I'm really worried about is that this all blows up into a huge fiasco.
5: Taryn, and does this put Democrats, though, in a tricky spot? Because does it make it look like if they're criticizing this, they're rooting for the war to keep going endlessly or for the economy to stay in a negative place?
9: I don't think so. I think we can thread the needle here to remind people about what's happening. I mean, I think there's so many other things that are going on in this country where it's an example of spending money and not making progress or finding out that something isn't quite what it seems. And I think that's the angle that people will take in talking about it.
5: Okay, pause right here. This conversation, we're going to come back to this group. But I do want to provide an update to a story that has been a major focus for the president, which is the reflecting pool on the National Mall. The Washington Landmark, of course, reopened last week after a $14 million project intended to fix leaks in the pool and address algae blooms. Now, the work included painting of the pool's floor in a color called American Flag Blue. But just days later, that paint job is now obscured by algae growth, turning the water green. The Interior Department says it is working to remove the algae in multiple ways, including dumping hydrogen peroxide into the water and deploying, quote, ozone-impregnated nanobubbles. Yes, that's a real phrase. But it's unclear how long those will take to work or whether the solutions will even work long term. The reflecting pool is just one of a number of D.C. renovation projects that the president has devoted significant time and attention to in recent months, despite the ongoing Iran conflict and sinking approval ratings. NBC chief Washington correspondent Andrea Mitchell joins us live from where else? The reflecting pool. Andrea, always the dogged reporter going straight to the scene. I do want to ask you, how is the Interior Department saying they're going to fix this issue and how long might it take?
10: Well, how long it may take is an open question. But you precisely explained what marine biologists say is the fix. Now, behind me, I think you can see they are now vacuuming algae from the bottom of the reflecting pool. But the problem is that as soon as it opened, and you know, Monica, as you've described, how much the president has cared about this. Last month, he even came here one evening to inspect for himself the progress. It cost more than $14 million. He had said originally in April it would take 1 week and cost $2 million. That exploded. And he also had a no-bid contract with someone that somebody knew from his Bedminster golf course. So now that it is finished, it is indeed green. I can attest to the fact. I'm no marine biologist, as you know, but it's green. It's very green. And the algae appeared almost overnight. And the reason is that it is hot. The reflecting pool is very big. It's shallow water. And it produces algae. The Interior Department said that it was the residue from dirty pipes. Well, now they say that algae are blooming. That's the description. And it is the fact that it is hot weather. It remains to be seen whether the dark, you know, American flag blue paint, which had never existed before, absorbs more heat and makes it even warmer than it otherwise would has been. But until today, it was well into the 90s. Very hot weather, and that caused the algae to bloom. The fix, as you asked, is the oxide-impregnated nanobubbles killing the algae and the food source for the algae, and hydrogen peroxide, which was poured in this morning. That are the two things, and then they vacuum up the dead algae. Whether it's going to be finished as the summer proceeds, the experts tell us that this is likely to keep blooming. They'll last for about 10 days, the bloom, get the fix, and then they will reappear. And that is the very green reflecting.
5: You touched on the cost. This is ballooned past that initial $2 million that the president said it would be initially. So how much more could these fixes add to that total, you think?
10: They don't tell us. They're not telling us that. They just keep saying that they're doing this fix. They're indicating that it will be one and done, but according to the marine biologists, this is going to be a recurring problem during the winter, rather during the summer months, not so much during the winter months. And as the president himself has shown, this reflecting pool is longer than the height of the Empire State Building. As you know, he has frequently shown the comparison to the heights, the size, the scale of this project. But it goes from the Lincoln Memorial, famously, all the way to the World War II Memorial at the other end. And it is an historic spot. But there had been algae here, we're told, since 1922 when it was first constructed, because Washington has always been hot in the summer. Monica.
5: Andrea Mitchell, NBC's Chief Washington, and for today, marine biologist expert. We appreciate your reporting. Thank you so much for being there.
11: You bet.
5: And the panel is still here. So, Eleanor, let's talk a little bit about that, because the reason we're doing this segment and talking about this so much is because it's the president who is often bringing this up in cabinet meetings and other events that are on a totally different topic. He spends a pretty long amount of time talking about these renovation projects, right? And we should point out that some of these are taxpayer funded, right? So is there any effort, you think, to steer the president away from focusing on these issues?
6: I think the president is a very difficult person to steer generally, and I've been in the Oval Office when he's talking about the pool. I've been there when he's talking about the renovations to the White House, the ballroom, the arch. He comes from the real estate industry. He likes it, these types of tactile projects, and he likes them, let's be real, when there's things like gas prices that he'd rather not talk about. And so the fact that some of these things are coming in over budget, I think, is probably not making him very happy. Obviously, the ballroom also was recently reported to be costing much more than it first expected to. Whether or not that's something that reaches regular people, especially people who voted for him in the last election, I think is an outstanding question.
5: Yeah, and the president had said that it was going to be potentially funded by private donors. Now it looks like that may not be the case for the ballroom project in particular, from the Washington Post reporting today. Danny, we have also reported that his fixation has made some Republicans uncomfortable. I want to play something that Senator Kramer had to say about these projects.
12: No one gives a rat's pajamas about the infrastructure in Washington, D.C.
13: But the president talks a lot about it.
12: Yeah, no, he does. He cares about it, and it's fine. But people don't.
14: Do you think that a lot of that is then sucking oxygen away from what Republicans maybe should be messaging on ahead of the midterms?
12: Well, it's no, I don't think that. I think we should be able to do all of those things. For whatever reason, we're not, perhaps. Perhaps we should be spending more time talking about those things.
5: Okay, so he says that no one cares, but also that it doesn't take away from the midterm message. Do you agree with that?
8: I think the president's choices and allocation of time are going to be an eternal mystery to the American people, let alone to me. But we all live in the District of Columbia. It's nice to see that someone wants the district to look nicer. Any body of water gets algae in it. I was just telling you before, my pool keeps getting algae in it. It's an endless problem. I don't have marine biologists. I wish I did. In the scope of things, this just, it's not taking away. It's just a distraction. That's all it is.
5: But, Taryn, do you think there is a genuine accountability discussion here? Or do Democrats appear a bit out of touch if they keep coming back to some of these very expensive projects?
9: I think the way to connect the two is that you look at how he came in with government efficiency and DOGE and getting rid of jobs in the D.C. area. And then you're spending $14 million on the reflecting pool, and it's an absolute failure. So, and it wasn't a thought-out process in the right way, right? So those are the kinds of things that infuriate the people who not just live here, but across the country, as they're seeing a gorgeous ballroom and then they're going to the grocery store at the gas pump and they're like, gosh, this is so expensive. This is not what I, signed up for. And I think that's the contrast.
5: And he's going to be building a gigantic arch, it sounds like, too. So there are more projects to come. It's not just the ones that we touched on today. Ladies, thank you so much. Taryn, Danny, and Eleanor, really appreciate it. Thanks for being here. And still to come, early voting is underway in New York City's crowded and competitive race to replace retiring Congressman Jerry Nadler, with affordability and threats to democracy top of mind for voters. My next guest is one of the Democrats vying to represent the Deep Blue District. We'll meet the candidate next on Meet the Press Now.
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3: Welcome back. Turning now to a key primary battle that we've been following on the show. Next week, Democrats in Manhattan will choose their candidate to replace retiring Congressman Jerry Nadler in New York's deep blue 12th congressional district, with early voting already underway. The Democratic primary features a crowded field of candidates, including two New York State Assembly members, Jack Schlossberg, the grandson of John F. Kennedy, and George Conway, a vocal Trump critic who was married to a former Trump advisor. The race has also attracted tens of millions of dollars in spending from super PACs backed by artificial intelligence companies, as well as former New York Mayor Michael Bloomberg. And joining me now is Laura Dunn, one of the candidates in that race. Laura, thank you so much for being here. And as we mentioned, many of your opponents in this race do have big name recognition and big financial backing. So what's been your strategy to stand out in this crowded field?
4: Well, thanks so much for having me on. The men are getting a lot of attention, but I'm someone who has the most federal policy and legislative experience of any candidate. So that's what I've been telling voters on the ground, that I helped draft and pass the 2013 Violence Against Women Act. I did that as a victim advocate. I actually went office to office in the Capitol, Democrat and Republicans alike, and advocated for 2 years in law school to pass that legislation. I then worked on the rulemaking committee, advised White House task forces, even clerked on the Senate Judiciary, and did some policy work for both Joe Biden and Hillary Clinton's campaign. So I'm out there telling voters I had the experience to lead on day one. I may not have all the money, but that's actually a good thing, because we don't want dark money in this race. We don't want super PACs. We don't want billionaires. We want people who fight for you and I, the middle class, the working class.
3: Well, one of the big questions for Democrats, if they do take back the House, is whether they should impeach President Trump. You've said that that should be a day one priority. Here's what Minority Leader Hakeem Jeffries said about impeachment on Meet the Press Sunday. Let's play that.
5: Do you agree if Democrats take back the House, will you move to impeach President Trump?
6: We haven't ruled anything in or ruled anything out in terms of accountability. What we have said is that our focus is going to be to make life more affordable for the American people.
3: Laura, what do you make of his answer?
4: I have heard Mr. Jeffries kind of speak out against impeachment as a top priority, and that's a shame. I'm the accountability candidate. I'm fighting for congressional term limits, ending insider trading, ethical standards to the Supreme Court, and of course, removing Donald Trump and his administration, who have violated the Constitution, have disrespected the rule of law. The world is watching, and we have to remember, if Trump stays in his position, he's going to try to veto everything that the Senate and the House does. And I'm hoping that both of those will be blue after November. So it has to be a top priority. And I'm really disappointed that candidates like Michael Lasher have said this is an impossibility, that this is a fantasy world. That's unacceptable. We have to hold the line. And that's something I'll do in Congress as someone who's already sued Donald Trump in my civil rights work.
3: Well, let me just push back on that and ask you what you would say to the argument that some make that impeachment could only embolden President Trump and his supporters, as we saw the last time it happened.
4: Well, impeachment is step one, right? The House impeaches and then the Senate convicts. And the question really isn't the impeachment, it's the conviction. Can we get the Senate to be more bipartisan and really stand for the Constitution and not keep playing these political games? And I think the answer is yes. We saw during the TSA issue with funding, a bipartisan Senate come together. When FISA was going to be renewed, we saw a bipartisan Senate come together. I think Donald Trump is getting weakened. I think the MAGA base is moving away. Everyone's disgusted by the amount of money being wasted on reflection pools, the war, you name it. And I don't think he's nearly as powerful. It's time to tell the emperor he has no clothes.
3: Well, this primary has kind of turned into a proxy fight between AI companies who are pouring millions into the race, which started with that super PAC connected to OpenAI, which was spending on attacks against State Assembly member Alex Boris, who has advocated for more guardrails on AI companies. What do you make of these companies getting involved in the race the way they are right now?
4: I really view that issue as a Trojan horse. Alex Boras has taken money from the head of Anthropic, from crypto funders. He actually has a lot of overlap with Trump donors. And so I actually think it's a fake kind of fight. He went from Palantir to Anthropic. He's big AI no matter what. He's actually gone against four different state assembly bills that were meant to have consumer protection. And that just raises a lot of questions in my mind. So I understand that there's a lot of money flooding in. That's not just against Alex Boras. That's for Michael Lasher, and it's for Alex Boras. And the challenge really is for New York voters to actually look at every person and their qualifications and not get caught up in the hype of marketing.
3: And the New York mayor has worked with the president on housing, among other issues, to find some kind of common ground. Could you see yourself working with President Trump to advance some of your priorities?
4: I will do whatever it takes to make sure that New Yorkers have more affordability. And the City of Yes project is an excellent one. I very much support my mayor and all that he's done. And it is about serving the constituents first and foremost and leaving the political games behind. That said, I still hope that Donald Trump is impeached. As a lawyer, I have seen his disrespect for the Constitution and rule of law, and our economy will not survive if that continues.
3: Laura Dunn, thank you so much for your time. We really appreciate it. And good luck. We will be back tomorrow with much more Meet the Press Now. And as always, there will be more news coming up ahead on NBC News Now with Hallie Jackson Now.

0: dragging me through that night. It haunts me. I didn't know that people were capable of that. He destroyed the rest of my life.
1: Intelligent, educated, accomplished.
2: I am a professor. I've tried to seek a meaningful life.
1: She had a prestigious career, a loving husband, a young daughter, but she also had a secret.
2: I've lived with this nightmare for 18 years.
1: And it's centered on murder.
3: They'd followed him, they'd kidnapped him, and then they dumped his body. It was clearly a plan.
1: What did she know?
0: I was completely in shock.
2: They were dangerous and they were violent.
1: What did she do?
3: I didn't realize she was involved as deep as she was.
1: Scholar, professor, mother.
2: What is going to happen to my daughter? I am innocent.
3: She certainly knew.
4: Manipulative in your eyes?
3: Yes.
1: Everything is at stake.
2: I could face life in prison. I'm willing to do anything that needs to be done. Now I have the strength.
1: Here's Andrea Canning with The Long Road.
5: She was the embodiment of the American dream, an immigrant who'd escaped a childhood of poverty and abuse, attended elite schools, and rose to the top of her field. Against all odds, Norma Patricia Esparza became a well-respected psychology professor and a champion for children's health care around the world. A success story, a life 40 years in the making. So how on earth did it come to this?
0: Whatever the charges are that they're asking me to plead guilty for, it's essentially something that I cannot accept because it would essentially be a lie.
5: The professor's case would draw international attention.
6: Acusada de asesinar al hombre.
7: With a young mother and a professor who is now in custody.
8: The 39-year-old woman says she is the victim.
5: And it started a heated debate.
9: This is not America. This is not justice. This is abuse of power.
5: Did this well-educated mother orchestrate a horrific murder, then sabotage the investigation?
3: You don't get a pass to become a vigilante and kidnap people and kill them.
5: Or was she the victim at the center of it all?
10: Do you ask yourself, how did I get here?
2: Oh, absolutely. Absolutely. I rewind so many events in my life. I rewind so many things in my mind.
5: To try and make sense of this mystery, you do have to rewind. All the way back to 1974, the year Patricia was born in a small farming town in southern Mexico.
2: It was just a very rural, rustic place. It's a town with unpaved streets, no sewage, no running water.
5: The family moved to Southern California for a better life. But Patricia's life here wasn't easy. She says her dad physically abused her mother.
2: My father had lots of difficulties. He was an alcoholic, and he was quite violent with her.
5: And Patricia says she too was victimized by her dad, claiming he had sexually abused her beginning when she was just 5 years old.
2: As a five-year-old, I couldn't go to anybody for help. Who could I go to? I couldn't go to him. He was the one abusing me. I couldn't go to my mother when she couldn't stop him from beating her. So I really had nowhere to turn.
5: Apparently, Patricia didn't tell anyone at the time. Both her mother and sister learned about the abuse later. Patricia's brother said their father eventually admitted to him that the abuse had happened. But the brother also said his father would not respond to our questions about it.
2: The way that I dealt with all that chaos was to throw myself into my books, into education.
10: So the bad things that were happening in your life were really driving you to essentially be a better person.
2: Absolutely.
10: To better
2: Absolutely.
10: Yourself.
2: Yeah.
5: And all her studying paid off. She excelled, earning a scholarship to attend high school at Phillips Exeter Academy, a prestigious boarding school in New Hampshire.
10: It just must have been a culture shock to go from the life that you had to this very privileged surrounding.
2: Oh, absolutely. Absolutely.
10: Did you feel like you were living the American dream?
2: Oh, absolutely. I've always been so grateful to the U.S.
6: She probably could have had her pick of any Ivy League school, but chose to attend Pomona, a top-notch college near her family's California home. But on one weekend in her sophomore year, her dreams of a happy college life were dashed. It was March 1995 when she made a decision that would haunt her for the rest of her life.
2: I was a very serious student. I wasn't a drinker. I wasn't a partier.
6: Although she didn't go out often, one Saturday night, Patricia decided to go to the El Cortez nightclub. There, someone caught her eye.
2: I met this person, and we exchanged numbers.
10: What was it about him that attracted you?
2: There was really nothing attractive or unattractive. It was just somebody who seemed to be nice. I didn't think that I would be seeing this person again.
6: But he called the very next morning and invited Patricia to breakfast, along with her sister and friend. After they ate, he offered Patricia a ride back to campus.
2: When we get to Pomona, he says, you know, before I go, would you mind if I get a glass of water? So we go to my dorm room.
6: And it was then, she says, the casual date turned terrifying.
2: When we're inside, he tells me that that he wants to have sex. And I tell him, no, I'm not interested. He starts to get aggressive and starts to try to kiss me. And I push him away. We're struggling. And then ultimately, he takes off my pants and he forces himself on me. When he's finished, I just turn away from him and half naked, and I curled up into a ball and I just start sobbing. When he gets to the door, he tells me, you have a lot of problems, and he walks away.
6: Patricia says she was raped, and like many victims, she felt somehow it was her fault.
2: Oh, God, I felt so dirty and so ashamed, and I was just blaming myself. I thought, my goodness, why did you do this? Why did you bring him here? Why did you trust him?
6: Patricia didn't call the police, but the next day she went to her college health center, where she says she saw a nurse, but says the nurse didn't take any action to report her rape allegation.
2: I told her that I had been raped, and I remember her reaction because it made me feel just as ashamed. She didn't want to deal with it. She walked away.
6: Patricia herself had walked away from terrible experiences before, but moving on from this proved nearly impossible, especially when just weeks later, police found a body.
1: A body? When we come back, a strange and sinister puzzle.
11: I've been to a lot of scenes in my career, but this one was a little more gruesome.
1: A mystery victim, a crime of passion, and on a phone bill, a clue.
12: There was a handwritten note that said Patty.
1: When Dateline continues.
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6: Three weeks after Patricia had her fateful encounter at El Cortez nightclub, two men went to the same club and had a life-changing encounter of their own.
12: I believe they were just heading home, and approximately a mile and a half from the club, they were rear-ended by a white van.
6: Dean Fulcher was a detective back then with the Santa Ana Police.
25: Was this just a minor traffic accident?
12: It was just a fender bender.
6: Gonzalo Ramirez's pickup truck had been rear-ended by a white van. Gonzalo's friend in the passenger seat said not to stop.
12: Gonzalo said, no, we got to pull over and exchange information.
6: As the friend later told police, when Gonzalo got out of his truck, several men got out of the van. The men attacked Gonzalo. The friend ran to get help.
12: He just turned and ran northbound on the street at that time.
6: Gonzalo's friend came back to the accident scene with police, but the white van was gone.
25: The police arrive. Is Gonzalo there?
12: He's nowhere to be found.
25: He's just vanished?
12: Correct.
25: Any signs of a struggle?
12: There were. I believe a shoe that we believe belonged to Mr. Ramirez, a watch, and then there was also a small amount of blood.
6: Gonzalo was now missing, possibly kidnapped. Police had no idea where he might be or who would have kidnapped him. Now frantic, the friend called Gonzalo's family at 3 that morning. After hearing the news his brother was missing, Carlos Ramirez started making phone calls.
26: I called his friends. Hey, have you seen my brother? No.
6: Carlos drove around that night, searching, but never found Gonzalo. At 8:30 the next morning, Easter Sunday, 1995, investigator Larry Montgomery got a call at home. He immediately knew something bad had happened.
11: And it was my sergeant, and he told me that there was a body found, and I was to respond.
6: Montgomery, at the time, was an experienced detective with the Irvine, California Police Department. He was used to dealing with murders, but this one stood out.
11: I've been to a lot of scenes in my career, but this one was a little more gruesome just because of the sheer amount of injury to the body. He was definitely hacked to death.
6: The man's body had been found near a stretch of the 405 freeway. He had clearly suffered a brutal death. His body was sliced dozens of times with some kind of heavy-bladed knife, like a meat cleaver or machete. his right hand was nearly severed. And oddly, there was some kind of blue towel-like material wound around the body.
11: The blue towel was wrapped all around it, from the torso and legs all the way up to the neck area. It was wrapped around five times around the neck and then several times around the eyes.
6: One thing was clear to police. This murder was personal.
11: After looking at the victim's injuries, I would say that it was really consistent with somebody who had some sort of heat of passion, because the injuries are just consistent with somebody very angry.
6: Detectives had so many questions. Who was this man, and why had this happened to him?
11: One of the problems we had is we have no identification on the victim.
6: Another day passed. It was now Monday. Gonzalo's family heard that a body had been found in the area. Praying it wasn't their brother, they called police.
11: When this man called, he identified himself as he had a brother that was missing from Santa Ana area, and he was possibly kidnapped. And so he thought that it was very possibly his brother that was the victim.
6: Police were able to connect the dots rather quickly. The body they'd found was that of Gonzalo Ramirez.

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8: Santa Ana police were trying to solve the mystery of who had kidnapped, tortured, and murdered Gonzalo Ramirez. The leads were thin until they stumbled across Gonzalo's phone bill where he'd written the name Patty along with two phone numbers. They were eager to find her. Mike Murray was an Orange County Deputy District Attorney. He didn't work this investigation.

0: investigation back in 1995, but later joined the case.
1: They called this Patty?
2: They did.
1: And where did it lead them?
2: They contacted her, and she agreed to come down to the police department and discuss Gonzalo Ramirez.
0: The mysterious Patty, it turned out, was then college student Patricia Esparza.
3: Detective Mays was Corporal Buckles, who worked for the Santa Ana Police Department. Mm-hmm.
2: She told the police that Gonzalo Ramirez was a young man that she had met at a club in Santa Ana several weeks prior, that they had danced together. She liked him. He seemed to like her. They exchanged phone numbers.
0: That's how her name and numbers came to be scribbled on Gonzalo's phone bill. But Patricia didn't seem too concerned about why she was being questioned about Gonzalo.
1: At what point does she say, what is this about? Why are you asking me about this man?
2: And she never does.
1: She never asked?
2: I don't ever recall her asking that question to the police during that interview.
0: In the interview, Patricia reluctantly told her story about what happened in the dorm room with Gonzalo.
3: While in your dorm, he took sexual advances of you to the point of even possibly being raped by him. Was this correct?
4: Yes. He turned around and kissed me, and I just stopped him right away. And I got up at that instant when he kissed me, and I was walking towards another chair, and then he got up also, and that's when it happened.
2: She told the police that he had sexually assaulted her.
1: That's kind of a twist. I mean, that threw a whole new element into the investigation. What did they make of it?
2: Well, initially, they just wanted to hear what she had to say.
0: She said the rape happened about 2.5 months earlier, but this was the first time she was reporting it to the police. All the while, she says, her world was falling apart.
5: I was just weeping and crying. It was really hard to put myself together. I wasn't doing my assignments as I should have. My grades were dropping, and so I wasn't able to deal with the rape as well as I had wished I had.
0: She also told police that after the alleged rape, she confided in an ex-boyfriend named Gianni Van. They dated for about 7 months, but were no longer together. Still, one day when Gianni stopped by her dorm room, she broke down and told him what happened.
6: That must have been hard to finally open up.
5: Yeah. I didn't feel that I wanted to, but I guess I did want somebody to be there and understand. I wanted somebody to just listen to me and just make me feel that it wasn't, that I wasn't so dirty and so ashamed.
6: Did he help you? Did he make you feel better?
5: At first, but then he became angry, and I didn't understand why. I mean, yes, you know, of course, you would be angry, of course, if somebody did it to your sister, to your friend, but we weren't together anymore.
0: She told detectives about Gianni, and they listened very carefully.
3: Did you have a boyfriend at that time?
5: Mm-hmm.
3: What's his name?
5: Gianni Van.
3: What is it?
5: Gianni. Well, he wasn't my boyfriend at that time, actually. We have broken up.
3: He was upset about it?
5: Mm-hmm. Yeah, of course.
2: She did tell Gianni that she had been raped by a man named Gonzalo, but she said she wouldn't tell Gianni what his full name was or anything about how to locate him, that she just wanted Gianni to comfort her, didn't want him to try and find this guy and retaliate in any way.
1: Was he expressing that he did want to retaliate?
2: She said that he was angry. She didn't say he wanted to retaliate, just that he was angry and he wanted to know more details than she wanted to disclose.
0: An angry ex-boyfriend? Could he have been angry enough to track down Gonzalo on his own? Investigator Dean Fulcher.
1: Did this give the detectives something to cling on to, that he was so angry about the rape claim?
7: Absolutely. I mean, you now have a motive for somebody wanting to do what they had done to Mr. Ramirez.
0: Detectives wanted to talk with Gianni Van, and they would soon find a key piece of evidence that they believed could tie him to this murder.
1: So the detectives must be thinking, we've got our guy.
7: They do.
8: coming up.
9: You tell me right now why you're not the guy.
8: Intense moments in the interrogation room.
9: Was it a meat cleaver?
8: Just what kind of evidence did they have against the man named Gianni Van?
2: It was a huge clue.
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0: After speaking with Patricia Esparza about the murder of Gonzalo Ramirez, police quickly developed a theory of the case. Patricia told them she had met Gonzalo at a dance club. The next day, he allegedly raped her, and that after hearing about that rape, her ex-boyfriend, Gianni Van, became enraged. Investigators now believe this could be a case of an old boyfriend seeking revenge, and they wanted to find Gianni.
1: They go to talk to him?
2: They did interview Mr. Van.
1: And where did that go?
2: He denied any involvement with the death of Gonzalo Ramirez.
0: In fact, Gianni told police he couldn't have had any role in the murder because Patricia knew few details about Gonzalo, including how to find him.
3: I asked her, do you know where this guy lives? And she goes, no. Do you know who this guy is? She goes, no. I just met him at the club. And I don't know. He seems like a nice guy. And that's all. And he offered a ride home, and that's it.
0: Prosecutor Mike Murray says when Gianni came in for questioning, investigators weren't buying his story.
4: They questioned

0: his story, particularly when they learned that he had a white van registered to him.
1: White van was there rear-ending Gonzalo.
0: Exactly.
1: Which is a big clue in this case.
0: It was a huge clue.
2: Remember, the only eyewitness said several men in a white van beat and kidnapped Gonzalo after a minor fender bender.
1: Where was the van?
0: When the police asked Gianni if he was familiar with a white van, or if he owned one, Gianni denied owning one. When they confronted him with the fact that there was a white Astro van that was registered in his name, Gianni said, well, I don't own the van. It's registered under my name, but it actually belongs to a guy I know who owns a transmission shop.
2: Police got a search warrant for the accurate transmission shop. Sure enough, the white van registered to Gianni was there. But that's not all they found.
0: The people who processed the transmission shop saw one single drop of blood in an office.
2: And investigators found something else. Remember those old-style towel dispensers in gas station bathrooms? The shop had that exact type of dispenser.
0: The towel dispenser had blue cloth towels in the dispenser. And the towels that were wrapped around, or the cloth that was wrapped around Gonzalo Ramirez, was blue cloth.
2: Yet later, when that blood drop found in the shop was tested, the result was less than conclusive.
1: Did the blood match Gonzalo?
3: When they ran the DNA profile, they couldn't exclude Mr. Ramirez, but in no way was it strong enough to say that it was his.
2: That was a problem for the investigation. So police brought Gianni, the ex-boyfriend, back in a second time for questioning.
4: This is Lozano, badge number 586. I'm going to be conducting an interview of Gianni Van.
2: But this time, police had more information. They learned that Gianni was good friends with the transmission shop owner.
5: The relationship between you and the girlfriend, and then Gonzalo, and then Accurate Transmission and the van, all that comes into play, quite obviously. There's a chain there. It's an unbroken chain. The common denominator, you understand what I'm saying, right?
6: Yes.
5: You're an intelligent guy, you're educated, is Gianni Van.
6: Okay.
1: So all arrows were pointing at Gianni.
0: Exactly. If Ms. Esparza has no connection to Accurate Transmission, then you're the link.
2: The detectives pressed Gianni, asking about the weapon they thought was used to kill Gonzalo.
5: Was it a meat cleaver?
6: I don't even know what you're talking about.
5: Was it a meat cleaver?
6: This whole entire thing, I don't know what you're talking about, sir.
5: You know what I would be talking about.
2: Gianni told police he could never kill another human being.
5: Tell me why you're not the guy. You tell me right now, you tell me why you're not the guy and why you shouldn't be going to jail for murder.
6: Because I am not an angry type of person. I've always been a loving person. I'm not quick to, like, have a temper. I would never think of such a thing. That's absurd.
5: Everything's there. We got the motive. But see, Gianni, I am right at this point, at this juncture of the interview. It's coming to a close now. If you don't come out and give me more, Gianni, you're going to be going to jail for murder.
6: Okay. I don't know about anything. I swear to God, I don't know anything about what you're talking about.
2: Despite his denials, in March of 1996, nearly a year after the body was found, detectives arrested Gianni Van for the murder of Gonzalo Ramirez. But what investigators didn't know was that Patricia had more secrets that would have a big impact on their case.
7: Coming up.
8: I feared for my life.
7: Patricia and Gianni, their relationship was far from over.
1: This is a major game changer.
0: Absolutely.
8: I didn't know that people were capable of that.
7: When Dateline continues.
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0: Police thought they had a solid case against Gianni Van for the murder of Gonzalo Ramirez. Investigators were largely basing their case on the words of Patricia Esparza. She said Gonzalo raped her. She confided in Gianni, and he got very angry, giving him a motive for murder. But then, prosecutors found out something surprising, something that changed everything.
1: Ms. Esparza and Gianni Van had gotten married in Las Vegas after the murder.
0: Patricia, who told authorities Gianni was her ex-boyfriend, had secretly married him 1 month after the murder. Investigator Dean Fulcher.
2: Based upon the spousal privilege in the state of California, in no way was Patricia going to be forced to testify against Gianni, who was still denying any involvement.
0: Without her testimony, said prosecutor Mike Murray, it would be very hard to prosecute Gianni.
3: This is a major game changer.
1: Absolutely. Because Ms. Esparza had so much information and was so enmeshed in the case that the prosecution would be hampered to the point that they wouldn't be able to prove the case beyond a reasonable doubt. So rather than put the case in front of a jury and take the chance that without all that critical background information that the jury wouldn't have a full picture, the decision was made to dismiss the case against Gianni Van.
0: So Gianni walked, and investigators were, to say the least, unhappy with Patricia Esparza.
2: I, as well as the detectives prior to me, knew that they got married for the simple fact they needed to keep Patricia from testifying against Gianni.
0: Why would Patricia do that? She told us that in no way was she trying to protect Gianni or the other men in the white van from that night. She said she had no choice. Gianni forced her into the marriage.
4: So how do you get into this situation? It sounds almost...
5: Yeah.
4: Like, how does that happen?
5: You know, I was, I was 20. I was not very sophisticated in terms of being streetwise.
4: But why say yes? Why say yes, I'll marry you?
5: Because I feared for my life. When I was told I had to marry him, that's when I learned that Gonzalo Ramirez had been killed. And I thought to myself, oh my goodness, if they are able to do that to him, what are they going to do to me if I don't follow what they say?
0: Patricia says besides being naive, she was also extremely vulnerable. She described herself as haunted, a victim of an alleged rape in college and sexual abuse as a child. She questioned her own judgment and wondered how she could have ever dated Gianni in the first place. After all, he was accused of a horrendous murder, one that included butchering the victim.
5: I didn't know that people were capable of that. Of course you read things in the newspaper, you see things on TV, but you never think that is going to cross your path. You never think that you are actually going to befriend a person that's capable of doing that.
4: Why not just go to the police and tell them everything?
5: I wish they had told me, we will protect you. We will protect you if you come forward. I wish they had told me that. I didn't know. I didn't know that they were capable of protecting me.
0: And so, she says, she agreed to marry a man she believed was a murderer.
4: Were you in love when you married him?
5: No, absolutely not. I was trapped. I just felt like, I felt that it was another punishment for me. We never lived together. Nobody knew about the marriage. I mean, how could you possibly be in love with somebody who's so horrific?
0: Patricia says she soon dropped all contact with Gianni, but that didn't change her status as his wife.
3: So a marriage was potentially keeping a murderer free.
2: Correct.
0: Even though police thought they'd solved the murder, it went into the cold case file. As for Patricia, she says she just wanted to put the whole unbelievable tragedy behind her and get her life back.
5: I thought to myself, you're not going to allow them to take away what's so valuable, and that's the ability to trust. How in the world am I going to continue on?
0: But she did. She studied abroad in Africa, then graduated from Pomona, the first person in her family to get a college degree. She went on to work as a political activist. All the while, Santa Ana detective Dean Fulcher was keeping track of her and Gianni Van.
3: Patricia's life really changed over the years.
2: Yes.
0: 3, 4, 5 years passed. The terrible events in California seemed further and further away. And in 2000 came another dramatic turn in Patricia's life when she met a distinguished scholar.
6: She had this freshness, this honesty that I found very rare.
0: Of course, he had no idea about the dark secrets in her past.
7: Coming up.
5: He's been my strength ever since I met him.
7: A new romance and a stunning revelation.
6: She broke down and started crying, and I was willing to take any risks, whatever it was, in order to be with her.
7: When Dateline continues.
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0: At just 20 years old, Patricia Esparza had experienced a lifetime of unbelievable tragedy. She says she was sexually abused by her father, raped in college. An ex-boyfriend allegedly murdered her rapist, and that she was secretly forced to marry that ex to keep him out of jail. She says it nearly broke her until she met someone special.
1: This was really a fresh start for you.
2: Yeah, absolutely.
1: Meeting Jorge.
2: Yes, absolutely. He's a wonderful, wonderful human being.
0: His name was Jorge Mancias.
1: What was it like the first time you laid eyes on Patricia?
3: When I met Patricia, I saw this tiny little woman who was intelligent, very well organized, a real leader. She was inspiring everybody around her.
0: Patricia, now 25 years old, fell for Jorge while they worked together on a California political campaign.
1: Did you two have an instant connection?
3: I certainly was taken by her very, very quickly. We both came from very limited environments in Mexico. We both had worked hard to open up opportunities for ourselves through education.
0: Just like Patricia, Jorge was a high achiever with a PhD in neuroscience. They both had degrees in psychology, and one thing he particularly admired in Patricia was her desire to help people.
3: She wanted to get a PhD at DePaul University because they had this children's clinic. Because she wanted to help children learn how to deal with the difficult circumstances she faced as a child.
0: It wasn't long before the 48-year-old decided he wanted to spend the rest of his life with Patricia. He proposed to her at New York's World Trade Center in August of 2001.
3: Patricia was thrilled when I proposed to get married, and she, of course, accepted.
1: Did you feel like, finally, my life has taken a turn for the better, and maybe I can put all of this behind me?
2: Oh, absolutely. Absolutely. He's been my strength ever since I met him.
0: But within hours of that proposal, everything suddenly turned upside down.
3: But that night, she broke down and started crying and told me that she couldn't marry me because she was already married, that it was a forced marriage, not a real marriage. But she couldn't tell me the circumstances because she felt it would put me at a risk. And she didn't want me to live under the threat she was living under.
1: So this is the first time you're hearing about her past.
3: Yeah, she refused to tell me, and she was crying, I had never seen her like that.
0: Patricia says she begged Jorge not to ask her details about her first marriage.
2: He was very respectful of my privacy. He didn't ask me. I told him not to ask me because I wasn't able to tell him. And he said, well, whatever it is, we're going to deal with this together.
0: The couple faced a dilemma. They wanted to become husband and wife, but of course couldn't since Patricia was already married. So Jorge hired a lawyer, and Patricia ended up telling that attorney everything.
3: After she talked to this lawyer, he told me that he couldn't share the facts with me, but that she was right, that it was better for me not to know.
0: One thing he did know was that he really wanted to marry Patricia, so he asked that lawyer to help. After 3 long years of negotiations, 9 years after the murder, Gianni finally agreed to a divorce. Jorge and Patricia soon got married, but Jorge still didn't know her deep secrets.
1: Weren't you so curious?
3: Oh, I was curious. I was completely mystified by why it was and what it was that was so threatening.
1: Was it because you loved her so much? You were willing?
3: I not only loved her, but I realized how unique she was. I felt so at ease with someone who I felt I could completely trust, that I was willing to take any risks, whatever it was that was lurking in her past, in order to be with her.
0: In 2004, the couple wed. Life moved on, and they relocated to a small town in France. Both commuted to jobs in nearby Geneva. Patricia worked for the World Health Organization as a consultant and became a psychology professor at a local university. 5 years later, in 2009, came another life-changing event. The couple welcomed a daughter, Ariana.
1: After all that you've been through, what was that like, the birth of your daughter? Must have been almost like a rebirth.
2: Oh my goodness. I know that every parent knows how different the world looks once you have a little, tiny little human being looking up at you. You feel that you want to go out there and actually create a better world.
4: Finally, Patricia had a loving husband, a happy family, a successful professional career. She even rubbed elbows with the likes of Hillary Clinton. It was the life she always dreamed of. But while Patricia Esparza was building her perfect world, the murder of Gonzalo Ramirez remained unsolved. Gonzalo's two daughters were just toddlers when their father was killed. By 2010, they were young women, growing up in Mexico with just some photographs to remember him.
5: It's not the same. It was very hard.
6: It felt like we really wanted him to be there.
4: Gonzalo's brother, Carlos, saw the pain.
7: I see on their eyes, they get sad, you know. It's really sad.
4: Carlos and his brother Benito were left with so many questions.
8: We felt frustrated because we couldn't find out what happened, why my brother was killed, and we didn't know nothing.
4: Investigator Dean Fulcher had carefully reviewed the case file from the mid-1990s.
9: What did you want to take a second look at?
10: At that time, DNA in the mid-90s was fairly new, but it was also advancing rapidly. So I just simply requested that the crime lab re-examine the blood.
4: The blood found in the transmission shop, the shop that the prime suspect, Gianni Van, had access to. The original DNA test said the blood might be Gonzalo's, but it was far from certain.
9: Was there something different the second time around?
10: Yeah, there was a significant change, although the crime lab couldn't say it was definitively Mr. Ramirez. The numbers were astronomical that it had to be his.
4: More sophisticated testing led to a stronger conclusion.
10: Mr. Ramirez had been inside that transmission shop.
4: So, in 2010, 15 years after the murder, investigator Fulcher brought the case to prosecutor Mike Murray, who was known for his work on cold cases. Murray, in turn, contacted Gonzalo's brothers. He says they were surprised to hear from him.
11: Both brothers said that they had figured that with all the years that had gone past since Gonzalo's murder, that nobody was paying attention anymore. That he was just another young Hispanic man who had been killed, and the police probably weren't even investigating the case anymore.
4: The confirmation of Gonzalo's DNA in the shop was an important step, but the prosecutor knew they needed more, a stronger connection between Gonzalo Ramirez and his suspected killer, Gianni Van.
11: We still needed to establish how it is that Gianni would have known who it was who allegedly raped Mrs. Esparza.
9: Was that kind of the missing piece all along?
11: To me, that was.
4: Patricia was the key to helping them connect the dots. But as far as the authorities knew, she was still married to Gianni and could not be compelled to testify against him.
10: I was constantly running their social security numbers, all their information, finding out where they were. I would then try to locate a divorce certificate wherever they were.
9: So you're just constantly doing random record checks?
10: Correct.
4: It took years of random checks, but finally, the detective got a hit for Patricia in Chicago, where she had attended graduate school. With one phone call, he learned Patricia and Gianni were no longer married.
9: How did that feel after all those years that you finally get a hit on a divorce certificate?
10: It felt good. There's no doubt about that.
4: He immediately caught a plane to Chicago.
10: Our next move was to just show up at her doorstep and try to have a conversation with her.
9: Surprise.
10: Correct.
9: We're here.
10: Yes.
9: What happened?
10: Well, we got to Chicago and we found out she had married and moved to Europe.
4: Moved to France, out of his jurisdiction.
9: Was it a bit of a game of cat and mouse with Patricia?
10: Yeah, you could call it that.
12: Coming up, an explosive new detail about that night.
11: It certainly made me realize that Patricia was involved.
12: The past Patricia thought she'd escaped is about to come charging back.
11: I wanted Mrs. Esparza to know that we knew that she had lied. I wanted to see why she did that.
12: when Dateline continues.
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0: Detectives on the hunt for Patricia Esparza had tracked her location to France. Investigator Dean Fulcher's partner wrote an email to Patricia asking for her assistance in the Gonzalo Ramirez murder case. He wrote, "I hope you believe me when I tell you that you are not a person of interest, nor are you a suspect in this case."
9: Did you all believe that at the time, or was that more of a little technique to get her out of the rabbit hole?
10: I think there was a thought process amongst all of us that we honestly didn't know if she was involved or not. And my intent, if we could ever get an interview with her, was to try to get her to give us the information we needed to arrest Gianni.
9: Your primary goal was to talk to her?
10: Correct.
0: But the email didn't work. Patricia wouldn't agree to be interviewed. However, investigators didn't stop there in building a case. If Prosecutor Murray couldn't get Patricia to testify, he needed to find someone else who could link Gianni and Gonzalo.
9: Is it like finding a needle in a haystack, finding that person to shed light on that?
19: As it turns out, no.
0: Rereading the file, he noticed a name, Nancy Luna. She'd been with Patricia and her sister the night they'd met Gonzalo at El Cortez. Murray sent investigator Dean Fulcher to re-interview her, and when he did, Luna told him something that changed the case completely. She said that Patricia brought Gianni to the club and identified Gonzalo as the man who raped her.
10: she told her boyfriend who Gonzalo Ramirez was and brought him back to the club and pointed him out to her boyfriend.
4: This was a bombshell. Patricia had told police all along she didn't know anything about the murder. Now, a new witness could place Patricia in the club with Gianni the night Gonzalo was killed.
9: Did that change the focus of Patricia?
10: It certainly made me realize that Patricia was involved.
4: It also made him take a fresh look at everything Patricia had said to police. It led to a disturbing conclusion.
10: Even after knowing that Gonzalo Ramirez had been brutally murdered, she was willing to sit down at the age of 19 or 20 with hardened homicide investigators from the Santa Ana Police Department and look them in the eye and lie to them repeatedly.
4: Now Murray had a stronger case against Gianni, and he was starting to think he might have a case against Patricia as well. So, of course, he wanted to question Patricia.
10: I wanted Mrs. Sparza to know that we knew that she had lied and that she had tried to derail a murder investigation for 20 years. I wanted to see why she did that. I wanted to give her an opportunity to explain why she would marry the person who seemed to be the prime suspect in a brutal murder.
4: But remember, Patricia was in France, out of reach.
10: When somebody's in another country and you don't have jurisdiction, there's not a lot you can do. She was not willing to speak, which was her right. She didn't have to.
4: Their only hope was that she would return to the U.S., so they put her name on the Homeland Security watch list in case she did. The next move was hers.
10: So we waited.
9: Waited for
10: Mrs. Sparza to come back to the United States.
12: Coming up, a surprise for the professor.
2: That was the longest night of my life.
12: And another for investigators.
2: Gonzalo was there at the club. And I identified him.
9: Did any of the details surprise you about what Patricia had to say when she finally broke her silence?
10: I didn't realize she was involved as deep as she was.
12: When Dateline...
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0: October 2012, 17 years after the murder of Gonzalo Ramirez, prosecutor Mike Murray got the call he'd been waiting for. Patricia Esparza had boarded a plane in Geneva headed for the U.S.
1: I know you're a patient man, but was it a bit of a shock when you got that call?
2: It was a bit of a shock, and I was getting impatient.
1: Do you just hop on a plane to go talk to her?
2: That's exactly what we did.
3: I was coming to the U.S. for professional travels, and Boston was a layover for me.
0: She made her way through customs at Logan Airport and handed her passport to the customs officer.
3: I noticed something was wrong when he stopped talking and he started to turn red. He asked me for my social security number to make sure that I was the person that was on the screen. And I realized at that point that something was wrong, that this was not a regular procedure. And that's when he gave a document to another woman, another officer, who took me to a back room, searched through my luggage, and then handcuffed me.
0: Patricia had no idea that Murray was about to confront her with new evidence and new suspicions about the role she may have played in Gonzalo's murder.
3: That was the longest night of my life.
0: The meeting happened at a holding facility in the airport.
2: I wasn't naive. She had lied to investigators in 1995. She'd married the primary suspect in the case. She had a life in France that I'm sure she didn't want to give up. I was reasonably certain that she wasn't going to talk to us.
1: Did you get anything?
2: No, we didn't.
1: That must have been really frustrating.
2: To me, it was more about giving her that opportunity and having her remember that opportunity later down the line.
0: Murray then delivered a big blow Patricia never saw coming. He charged her with first-degree murder.
4: Was that just a complete shock?
3: Oh, absolutely. And the first thought that ran through my head was, what is going to happen to my daughter?
0: She called her husband, Jorge Mancias, who was back in France with their three-year-old daughter. He knew Patricia had a dark secret, but never knew how dark.
1: Are you thinking, now I need to know?
5: Oh, I need to know
1: what happened.
5: So she told me the basic points of the case, and then I immediately started searching, now that I had names, now that I had some information.
0: Patricia was brought back to Orange County, to a jail in Santa Ana.
3: I felt as if I was transported into a different planet when I went into jail. I mean, that is a world that was completely just unknown to me. How you have no control over what you eat, when you eat it, where you eat it, when you sleep, everything is stripped away from you.
0: The prosecutor hoped some time in jail with a murder charge hanging over her head might finally cause Patricia to break her silence about what happened to Gonzalo Ramirez.
2: I made it very clear to her attorney in the beginning that I was interested in speaking to Mrs. Esparza if that was something that she wanted to do. That I couldn't make any promises about what would or wouldn't happen with her case, but that I would give her an opportunity to make an immunized statement. We would assess what it is that she had to say, and then we would decide whether we would offer her anything or nothing.
0: Patricia spent 2 months behind bars. Finally, in December 2012, she broke. Behind closed doors, Patricia and the prosecutor came face to face once again.
2: I don't know if you remember, Mrs. Esparza, I met you in Boston.
0: With her lawyer sitting next to her, Patricia finally opened up, starting with the encounter with Gonzalo Ramirez all those years ago in her dorm room.
3: As I struggled more, he became a bit more aggressive. I was pushing him back, and at some point he pinned me down, and I was wearing a pair of jeans, and he took those off.
0: She told the prosecutor how she then confided in Gianni about the alleged rape.
3: That infuriated him. He got really upset. He asked me who was it. And I told him his name is Gonzalo. Where did you meet him? I met him at a Cortes.
0: And for the first time with investigators, she admitted that she was at the club the night Gonzalo was killed.
3: I remember Gianni being really on edge that night. And I felt so much pressure at that point, and we went to El Cortes. We were there for, I don't know, But Gonzalo was there at the club, and I identified him.
6: When Gianni told you he wanted you to point this guy out, club, did he tell you what he was going to do?
3: Intimidate him, scare him, rough him up.
0: The long, cold case turned white hot. Police thought they finally had enough evidence and arrested Gianni Van a second time for the murder of Gonzalo Ramirez. And this time they made more arrests to other people who were at the transmission shop that night.
2: It was clearly a plan. They had identified Gonzalo Ramirez at the club. They'd followed him from the club. They'd staged a car accident. They'd kidnapped him. They'd taken him back to a transmission shop from Santa Ana to Costa Mesa. And then they dumped his body in Irvine. That didn't just happen spontaneously.
0: All of them pleaded not guilty. It took a long time, but Gonzalo's family felt they were finally getting some answers and possibly justice.
7: We tell the prosecutor, we tell the detectives, we trust in you. We trust you guys. I hope this guy's going to get what they deserve for the crime they did. We still trust in the loss of California.
0: Now authorities had to consider the fate of Patricia Esparza. On the one hand, her cooperation made the case against the other defendants. On the other, she admitted to playing a role in the murder. Investigator Dean Fulcher.
1: Did any of the details surprise you about what Patricia had to say when she finally broke her silence?
8: Yes. I knew she was the catalyst for this whole thing. I knew she had some involvement. I didn't realize she was involved as deep as she was.
0: Just how deeply? As you'll see, that would become a matter of dispute. But in return for her cooperation, Patricia was granted bail and allowed to keep her passport, meaning she could return home to Europe.
2: And in 20 years, I've never agreed to recommend bail on a special circumstance murder case.
1: Why now?
2: She was willing to use her mother's home as collateral and said that she would

0: Ice Cube's Big Three is back. The most physical, fierce, and competitive basketball league on earth returns to CBS this Saturday. Three-time Big Three MVP ISO Joe Johnson and the reloaded Detroit Amps battle two-time Big Three championship coach Steven Jackson's DMV trilogy, followed by Big Three's most intense rivalry. Defending champions Miami 305 and Michael Beasley chasing his third straight MVP take on Dwight Howard, coach Nick Young, and the LA Riot. Watch Big Three Saturday, 4 p.m. Eastern, 1 p.m. Pacific on CBS. Catch replays Monday, 8 p.m. on BET.
1: Welcome back to Yeah, That's a Pepper Thing. First up, we've got Harrison wrapping his Dr. Pepper in a tiny quilt so it feels at home. Oh, how tender. That's a Pepper Thing! And over to Becca, who's whispering affirmations to her can.
2: You're sweet. You're unique. You're the best thing I ever poured over ice.
1: 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It's not a science thing, but it's a Pepper Thing! 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All for that sweet, delicious, truly one-of-a-kind taste of Dr. Pepper. It's a Pepper Thing!
3: But the nightmare was far from over.
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0: Many of the details of the murder plot that began with a strange kidnapping at this intersection in Santa Ana remained a mystery for almost 20 years. That was until Patricia Esparza was arrested and finally agreed to speak with investigators about the night Gonzalo Ramirez was killed.
1: I was completely in shock. I felt it was clearly orchestrated, and here I am. It had to be orchestrated.
0: But her role in the case and the killing was far from clear. Was she a victim, a witness, or something much more sinister?

0: she had certainly allowed Gonzalo Ramirez's family to sit for 20 years and wonder what had happened to their brother, what had happened to their father.
1: Do you think Patricia Esparza is just as responsible as the others?
0: Well, when you say just as responsible, if you're asking if somebody aids and abets in a crime and is a willing participant in a crime, are they just as responsible in the eyes of the law? Are they guilty of that crime? The answer is yes, unequivocally. Yes. Are they morally as responsible? Maybe not. Maybe not.
2: Patricia, charged with first-degree murder and out on bail, was offered a deal in exchange for her testifying against her ex-husband, Gianni Van, and the other co-defendants. The deal: plead guilty to voluntary manslaughter and serve 3 years in prison. In November 2013, Patricia returned voluntarily to the United States for her next court hearing. At that time, the prosecutor was hopeful the deal was done. But Patricia had other plans. She would take her case to the court of public opinion. She and her husband called a last-minute news conference outside the Orange County courthouse.
3: Good morning, and thanks for your patience. This is my wife, Dr. Norma Patricia Esparza. Dr. Esparza has been charged with murder in the first degree with special circumstances, which carries the possibility of life imprisonment without parole for a murder she did not commit. She's being charged for the murder of the man who raped her 18 years ago.
2: Standing with her 4-year-old daughter, Ariana, Patricia made a very public statement aimed directly at the district attorney.
4: It is unfortunate that he is willing to destroy a family, that he is willing to strip me away from my daughter, knowing that I'm innocent. It is unfortunate, and for that reason, we're coming forward and talking to you about it.
2: She announced she was going to refuse the plea deal. She would not take the witness stand in the case against Gianni Van if it meant she had to plead guilty.
4: The principle of what they're asking me is to plead guilty to something that they know I am not responsible for. It's essentially something that I cannot accept because it would essentially be a lie.
2: Plus, she said, a conviction and prison sentence would destroy her professional reputation as a psychologist.
3: This is not America. This is not justice. This is abuse of power. This is the persecution of an innocent woman who has never harmed anyone.
2: The news conference struck a nerve around the world.
5: She was the one who set things in motion.
2: Patricia quickly gained supporters who saw her not as a suspect, but as a rape victim charged with a murder she didn't commit. The day after her news conference, Patricia appeared in court. After she officially turned down the prosecutor's plea deal, the judge issued a ruling.
6: I do find that the circumstances have changed. This matter is going to no bail.
2: Patricia was handcuffed and sent back to jail. Her husband gave her one last hug as she was led away. And with his wife behind bars, he soon returned to Europe with Ariana.
7: How do you explain to a 4-year-old daughter what's happening to her mother when she asked me where mommy is? I'm unable to explain it to her. So I just tell her, Mommy will be back. Mommy will be back soon. And I'm committed to do everything to make sure that happens.
2: Jorge worked to drum up support for Patricia. Thousands of people signed a change.org petition.
1: Was there any doubt in your mind that she was telling the truth?
7: I believed Patricia's story immediately. There was no doubt in my mind. I knew her heart. I knew her soul. And I had no doubt that Patricia was innocent of any wrongdoing. I wanted to know the facts. I wanted to understand how it is that she was entangled in a situation like that.
2: She had told her ever-changing story to police, to the prosecutor, to her husband. But how much would she be willing to tell us?
4: It haunts me. And it has haunted me for the rest of my life.
8: Coming up.
1: He was still alive when they brought you to see him?
8: What was the truth?
4: I was dragged, pressured, bullied, intimidated.
8: Her full story at last.
4: He destroyed the rest of my life.
8: When Dateline...
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0: Patricia Esparza, the petite psychology professor, was now an inmate wearing a blue jumpsuit. She was allowed to change her clothes for our interview. We sat down just days after she was ordered back to the Orange County Jail in 2013.
1: Do you ask yourself, how did I get here?
2: Oh, absolutely. Absolutely. I rewind so many events in my life. I rewind so many things in my mind, especially being here and having so much time to think about how things progressed. I just ask myself so many questions.
0: She said for a year she answered the prosecutor's questions and even testified before a grand jury.
2: I had no idea. I had no idea. I was going to revisit that night again and again and again during these last 12 months. It's been so difficult because I feel re-traumatized every time I talk about it in an unsafe setting. I feel that I'm taken back to those moments and I get flashbacks and I start to feel panic attacks and I have to really contain myself and bring myself back.
0: Her cooperation led to murder charges for her ex-husband, Gianni Van, and two alleged accomplices who prosecutors say were involved in the death of Gonzalo Ramirez. But what about Patricia herself? What was her role in all of this? The prosecutor said she was legally responsible for the murder because she had set it in motion when she identified Gonzalo at the club. But Patricia told a very different story, that she was an innocent victim at the mercy of Gianni Van.
2: I would go home to my mother's home on the weekends, and that's when he took the opportunity to drag me through that whole night and the chain of events that took place that night.
0: Patricia told us that 3 weeks after the alleged rape, Gianni suddenly showed up at her door.
2: He said, let's talk, let's just continue to see where we can go. I got in his car, and once I was in the car, he took matters into his own hands.
1: Does he bring other men into the picture at this point?
2: Yes.
1: And does he tell you his intentions?
2: Never. Never.
0: She says she was too frightened to do anything but go along.
2: I was traumatized by the rape. I was still depressed. I was still weeping. I was still in distress. And he took advantage of that. And he took advantage of that state.
1: Did they take you to the bar where you had met Gonzalo?
2: I don't want to revisit details that my lawyer has advised me not to revisit in the interview.
0: Patricia did fill in the blanks for investigators about the rest of that night. Gianni and the others, she said, drove her to the club. They went inside and insisted she point out Gonzalo Ramirez. When he walked by, she told Gianni that was him. When they left the club, she watched as they rear-ended Gonzalo's truck. When he got out to check the damage, the men forced him into the white van and drove him to that transmission shop. Patricia said she waited at this nearby bar, and then later that night, she was driven to the shop and led up a small staircase to a loft.
1: Did you see him being beaten?
2: No. I didn't see when they were actually beating him. They made me witness the aftermath of the beating.
1: So he was still alive when they brought you to see him?
2: Yeah.
1: And what kind of shape was he in at that point?
2: Not in good shape.
1: Did he know it was you? Did he remember you?
2: I don't know if he did or didn't. I just, at that point, I just knew that they were doing all this to punish me. They were mad at him for what he did, but they also were punishing me.
1: What were they punishing you for?
2: For having allowed it to happen. For somehow not stopping it.
1: Were you able to say anything to Gonzalo before he died?
2: No. I was in shock and I screamed and I was just in fear. I couldn't possibly. I I was unable to.
0: Patricia told us that was the last time she saw Gonzalo. His hands were tied with chains in the loft of that transmission shop. But she says she didn't find out he had been murdered until much later.
2: What I can tell you is that I was dragged, pressured, bullied, intimidated into that night when they actually took Gonzalo Ramirez, kidnapped him, beat him up, and ultimately killed him. I never saw him dead, but I was terrorized by the violence that I witnessed. For me, these people were so foreign to me. They were just, I didn't know who they were. I just knew that they were dangerous and they were violent. And that scared the living daylights out of me. I feared for my own life.
1: Did you tell Gianni you wanted to seek revenge on
2: Never.
1: Gonzalo?
2: Never.
1: Did you convince him to go there that
2: Never.
1: Night to kill Gonzalo?
2: Never.
0: She says she, too, was a victim of Gianni Van that night.
2: He destroyed the rest of my life. You know, the rape was difficult. But dragging me through that night, it haunts me.
1: Do you wish now that you had have gone to the police?
2: I wish that at some point this whole cycle had been stopped, either by an adult or by myself. But when you are traumatized, when you are raped, when you are terrorized, when you see what you saw, when these people are a mob, violent, I don't see how I could have possibly stopped it if it wasn't somebody coming forth and helping me.
0: Patricia said she was still willing to testify in Gianni Van's trial, but as she said before, it had to be on her terms. She was not about to plead guilty to voluntary manslaughter.
2: Perhaps it's 18 years later, but I don't think it's too late. I don't think it's too late to seek justice for him and to seek justice for myself. The only justice I can obtain is to not be wrongfully convicted and taken away from my daughter's life.
1: Some might say it's quite the gamble to decide not to take a plea deal. And, you know, as few as, say, 3 years when you could get life in prison. Why take that chance?
2: I never wanted Gonzalo Ramirez to be harmed. And I had to look deep within myself. I had to reflect on who I was, think about my conscience, and what could I live with. And I can't live with the guilty plea. I could face life in prison. I will be stripped from my daughter's life for the rest of her growing years. And that's a risk. But I'm trusting that the district attorney will know that we're both seeking the same goal, that we both want justice for the man who raped me and justice for myself. We are both unfortunate victims in a horrible series of events.
0: A horrible series of events, to be sure. But Patricia Esparza, a victim? The prosecutor wasn't buying it.
3: She was a very educated woman.
4: Manipulative? In your eyes?
3: Yes.
5: Coming up, another woman there that night with yet another revelation about Patricia.
6: She's using other people to exact revenge.
4: Some might describe Patricia as a mother, a PhD, a wife.
6: You could still add to that list, murderer.
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1: As Patricia Esparza sat in an Orange County jail, there was another inmate who also faced charges in the murder of Gonzalo Ramirez. Her name was Diane Tran. And what put her in jail was Patricia's statement to investigators. She said there were several people involved in the murder, and one of them was Diane.
2: Not from outside of the door, right outside, a male voice said, "Should we kill him?" I heard sort of a resounding yes from everybody.
3: Okay.
2: But the one who struck me in saying yes was Diana, only okay. Because I didn't expect her.
1: Remember the transmission shop where Patricia saw Gonzalo in chains and police found his blood? Diane Tran owned that shop with her husband, Cody. Cody, too, was a suspect in the murder, but died by suicide before police could charge him. That left Diane. Her defense attorney was Robert Weinberg.
4: How is she doing?
3: She is under so much pressure. The loss of her freedom, to say it's a shock is an understatement.
1: According to Diane's attorney, Cody was part of the group that killed Gonzalo, but Diane was only at the shop because he forced her to be there.
3: Cody Tran was a very, very difficult character to live with. Very volatile, violent. I would say that she was subject to his commands. Come to the shop. Come with me. We're going.
1: In other words, Diane's story was much like Patricia's. She says she was an unwilling participant, a wife who went along out of fear.
3: Diane had nothing to do with this at all.
1: So when Patricia Esparza turned down her plea deal and refused to testify, a door opened for Diane Tran.
5: You're willing to plead guilty to the new charge and the enhancement and receive a possible sentence of up to 4 years in prison?
1: Diane made a deal with the prosecutor, pleading guilty to a reduced charge of voluntary manslaughter. In exchange, she agreed to testify in the case against Patricia, and her testimony would be explosive. Diane said Patricia wasn't forced into anything, but instead took part in planning the murder.
6: Gianni was talking about wanting to find this guy and retaliate. According to Diane Tran, those discussions about retaliation all began immediately. Ms. Tran also indicated that there were conversations that took place where she was present, where Gianni talked about killing Gonzalo Ramirez, where Ms. Esparza was present, and that Ms. Esparza knew that the plan was to kill Gonzalo.
1: A claim, remember, that Patricia strongly denied in our interview.
4: And does he tell you his intentions?
2: Never. Never.
1: Investigator Dean Fulcher believed that Patricia not only knew what Gianni was planning, she may have orchestrated it.
7: When you start peeling back the layers, you find that there was an individual who I think is a very manipulative person who was kind of pulling the strings and all the time claiming to be the victim. Well, she's using other people to exact revenge on the individual she feels raped her.
1: But many people did see Patricia as a victim, and a movement calling for her freedom was building. Supporters attended court hearings wearing T-shirts that read, "Set Patricia Free."
8: We're here to stand in solidarity with her and as well with other sexual assault victims across the world.
1: Many saw an accomplished woman who had overcome terrible trauma, only to be victimized again by the legal system.
9: There are two victims here. And I hope that the DA finds in his heart to strengthen his case and really get justice for those who committed this crime and stop persecuting the other victim in the case.
1: But that didn't seem to faze the prosecutor.
6: I knew that she had hundreds, if not thousands, of supporters who had never read a single police

0: police report, never listened to a single taped interview. She had them all convinced that she was being wrongfully accused, and that somehow, if she was a victim of a sexual assault, that she couldn't therefore also be a defendant in a murder case.
1: So much time had passed. She didn't actually commit the crime. Why were you not willing to let it go?
0: They left a man on the side of the road like garbage. Why should the fact that she lived a free life for 20 years be in any way mitigating? To me, it's aggravating. She got her time. She got to live as if she had never been involved in this incident.
1: Some might describe Patricia as a rape victim, a mother, a PhD, a wife, someone who has done good things for the world. How would you describe her?
0: I think all of those might be accurate, and yet you could still add to that list murderer.
2: A tough prosecutor poised for trial with one more move up his sleeve.
0: It was another one of Miss Esparza's lies.
3: Coming up.
1: Did you tell Patricia, I think we can win this?
4: I did tell Patricia I thought we could win the case.
5: 18 years of secrets. One momentous decision.
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5: When Dateline...
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0: When seasoned defense attorney Jack Early met Patricia Esparza, the psychology professor charged with murder, she had turned down a plea deal and was no longer cooperating with the Orange County District Attorney's Office.
1: Patricia flipped the crime on its head by calling herself the victim, that she had to witness this brutality. Do you think that's a fair assessment?
2: I definitely think it's a fair assessment because I think that Patricia would be the first to say that she would never want anyone to think that this was done in her name.
0: But that's exactly what prosecutor Mike Murray believed. In his mind, Patricia Esparza initiated the murder, helped plan it, then obstructed the investigation by marrying the prime suspect so she wouldn't have to testify against him. The prosecutor believed Patricia lied repeatedly for 20 years, right up to the time of her arrest in 2012. Remember, she told us she was on her way to the U.S. for a conference.
3: I was coming to the U.S. for professional travels.
0: It turns out, says the prosecutor, she was really flying to Boston to meet a former boyfriend.
4: A gentleman arrived at the airport, and that gentleman said that he was there to pick Mrs. Esparza up and that she had agreed to come and stay with him in Connecticut for a week. At his home.
1: That's kind of an interesting turn of events.
4: Interesting, not particularly significant to the murder investigation. Just interesting that Miss Esparza continues to lie when it suits her needs.
0: And there was yet another inconsistency that was relevant to the case. Patricia told us, you may recall, that Gianni Van forced her to marry him.
3: I feared for my life.
0: But take a look at these photos of Patricia and Gianni, a seemingly happy couple. All of them were taken after the murder, after they had secretly married. And, according to the prosecutor, it's possible the biggest lie of all was the reason for the murder in the first place, that Patricia had been raped.
4: She claims that she told the nurse from the clinic at Pomona College that she was raped.
0: But there is no record that she did. According to the medical records, Patricia was examined by both a doctor and a nurse that day. But the notes from the visit only said Patricia had unprotected sex and wanted a morning after pill. No mention of a rape. We contacted Pomona College about Patricia's visit to the clinic. They told us that given the two decades and personnel changes since Patricia was treated, they had no further information.
1: What was your gut telling you about the rape? Did you believe that Patricia was really raped?
4: Anybody who's sexually assaulted, it's a horrific experience. I can only imagine. I don't know. There just isn't enough evidence. It's inconclusive.
0: Patricia and the prosecutor remained at odds, and he pushed ahead for her trial.
1: The DA was playing hardball with her.
2: He was playing hardball.
1: Did you tell Patricia, I think we can win this?
2: I did tell Patricia I thought we could win the case, but I also told her I'm not the one who does the time. I was able to raise my children. That's not a decision I have to make.
0: Meanwhile, the date was set for Gianni Van, Patricia's former husband, to face a jury. Patricia was running out of time. Any possibility of a plea deal would have to come before Gianni's trial so she could testify for the prosecution. So she instructed her lawyer to see if a deal was still possible. The clock was ticking.
1: Was it just tearing her up?
2: She had a lot of traffic in her mind as to what that decision meant to a lot of people, including her husband, her family, groups that were supportive of her. So it was a very, very difficult decision.
5: Do you have any questions about what you're doing here today?
0: Patricia's decision came on the same day the trial for Gianni Van was set to begin.
5: Did you have an opportunity to read this plea agreement?
6: Yes, sir.
5: Did you discuss it with your lawyer?
6: Yes.
5: Ma'am, as to a violation of count two, voluntary manslaughter of Gonzalo Dominguez Ramirez, how do you plead guilty or not guilty?
6: Guilty.
0: Guilty of voluntary manslaughter. Patricia had backed down. Her sentence under this new deal, 6 years in prison. According to the prosecutor, everything they had learned made the case against Patricia stronger.
1: She turned down the initial 3-year plea deal. She ended up getting 6. Does she regret that decision at all?
2: Well, of course she regrets it in that way. That was another discussion we had, because you have to live with yourself.
1: Did you feel like justice had been done?
4: That's a hard question to answer. It's did I feel like there was some closure with regard to Ms. Esparza? Sure. Was it justice? No. It's the way, in many cases, you solve crimes. I don't think it was necessarily justice for Gonzalo Ramirez's brothers or his daughters, but it's what allows us to move forward with the rest of the case. It's what allows us to move forward with the trial against Gianni Van.
6: Gianni Van's long-delayed trial began in April 2015, 20 years to the day after Gonzalo's death.
4: The evidence is going to show that the defendant acted as judge, jury, and executioner.
6: The prosecutor said Gianni committed murder to avenge the rape of Patricia. Not so, said his defense attorney, Jeremy Dolnick.
7: Even though he was upset about the rape, he never had homicidal thoughts of revenge. He was the one that would provide the fights and not instigate him. Everyone knew him to be honest. They always knew him to be the good-natured kid. What happened in April of 1995 was way beyond anything that Mr. Van could have ever imagined or could have ever even possibly conjured up.
6: Patricia testified for the prosecution. Gianni took the stand in his own defense. He said the other people in the transmission shop that night were the true killers. After just one day of deliberation, the jury reached a verdict.
8: We, the jury, in the above-entitled action, find the defendant, Gianni Van, guilty of the crime of murder in the first degree.
6: Gianni Van was sentenced to life in prison without the possibility of parole. Patricia was released in June 2018 as part of an early release program after serving less than 5 years behind bars. Gonzalo's brothers say they were disappointed by Patricia's sentence because it was her accusations, her story, that led to the murder.
9: She's very smart and is a criminal mind. She's a criminal mind. She knows how to play with the people. Yeah.
6: And so, all these years later, the murder of Gonzalo Ramirez may be solved, but a big question remains. Who is the real Patricia Esparza?
10: Throughout the investigation, I saw her as potentially a victim, but as it progressed and as time went on and I learned more, the only word that I could come up with was manipulative. I mean, she can manipulate people.
6: But to those who support Patricia, she's a woman who beat tremendous odds, went from poverty to a PhD, and became a symbol for victims' rights, a role she now embraces.
11: The reason I went into psychology was to try to heal people precisely from the kinds of traumas that I experienced. I think that it's enough to be terrorized, it's enough to be abused, it's enough to be traumatized by a rape, and I've tried to seek a meaningful life where I can actually change people's lives, and that has been my objective. I'm going to put this behind me. I need to put this nightmare behind me.
12: That's all for now. I'm Lester Holt. Thanks for joining us.
13: There's this pile of leaves, and it's where everything else is clear and flat. My heart is racing a million miles an hour. I was using my boots to move leaves, and that's when I screamed, this blood-curdling scream.
14: Nikki Lilley, a corporate exec who made time for romance and her three daughters.
15: She was the best mom.
14: Then she disappeared. Dozens joined the search.
16: We need Nikki to come home.
14: Then they found her.
17: You can't, baby.
14: Launching a mystery that would divide this family.
15: I suspected him from the beginning.
14: One daughter thought her stepdad, Matt, did it. The other said, no way. And Matt, he had a theory all his own.
18: This is not the first time she's run away. Okay.
14: Had Nikki taken off and found trouble.
19: So now you're thinking someone gave her date rape drug.
20: That's a possibility.
14: The trail would lead to this house of cameras.
20: There's a big server tower that would indicate a large amount of data being stored.
14: What they discovered, thousands of hours of tape.
21: Let me out of the train.
22: It's absolutely a torture to listen to.
14: That would reveal one shattering truth.
13: I got down on my knees and just started crying.
14: I'm Lester Holt, and this is Dateline. Here's Dennis Murphy with The House on Sydney's Cove.
17: There's never a good day to search for a missing woman. But this rainy, muggy Saturday in the heat of July made an unhappy task all but unbearable.
21: Take some flowers with you.
17: They decided, the friends and family, that they'd all wear red shirts. They got themselves organized in the parking lot of a Walmart in Lawrenceville, Georgia, about an hour outside of Atlanta, and then set out to find any trace of a petite corporate executive named Nikki Lilley.
22: She's been missing for a week now. She's got three kids that would love to see her home.
17: Amy Robinson told reporters that her 44-year-old sister, mother of three, was hardly the kind of person who just up and disappear without a word to anyone.
23: I'm just so worried about my sister. You know, we just have no idea where she is or what's happened to her.
17: As fate would have it, the question of where Nikki was would be answered soon enough. But even now, the question of what happened to Nikki remains unclear.
24: I'm sick of playing your games!
17: What is clear from the recording she left behind is that Nikki Lilley lived a troubled and tormented life.
24: This is what I live day in and day out, is keep my mouth shut, my head down, and do exactly what's expected of me.
25: Tell me about Nikki's personality.
23: She was very funny. You know, she and I used to laugh all the time. And she was very feisty. She would say what she meant. She didn't mince a lot of words.
17: As sisters, Amy Robinson and Nikki Lilley were 10 years apart. But according to Amy, they were always close.
25: Boy, you two look alike in the old photos.
23: We do.
25: I was thinking maybe you're swapping out each other's clothes, but of course you're 10 years apart.
23: Well, that didn't stop it from happening. I wore a lot of her hand-me-downs.
17: By the mid-90s, Nikki had been married and divorced twice. And she and her young daughter, Alex, were sharing an apartment with Amy.
23: We had a good time with that, too. We just laughed putting up pictures in the apartment and stuff.
25: This sounds like a sitcom.
23: Yeah. Oh, yeah. At times, it definitely was.
17: Eventually, Nikki moved out, remarried, and had two more daughters with her third husband, Matt Lilley, a New Yorker she'd met online.
23: He made my sister laugh. And so, you know, we would all laugh.
17: After brief stays in Oklahoma and Mississippi, Nikki and Matt returned to Georgia and settled into this house on Sydney's Cove in Lawrenceville. Nikki, a well-regarded corporate money person, was the primary breadwinner. Matt, a computer guy, ran a small business out of the house.
23: He started going to like government surplus auctions and buying these big pallets of old used computer parts and then, you know, rebuilding them and selling them on eBay.
26: Buy this ring?
23: Buy this ring.
17: When it was Amy's turn to get married in 2003, her big sis was there, serving as matron of honor.
22: I just want to raise a toast to Amy, my best friend, my confidant, my sister, and to the love of her life, who makes her head spin, to Amy and Dallin.
17: Then later that night, boogie into what else? We Are Family. As the years passed, the sisters remained close. In late June 2011, Amy organized a spa day out for Nikki and her three girls.
23: No boys allowed. Only, you know, we're going to go have a girls' day.
25: Where'd you go?
23: We went to go get our nails done.
25: Day of beauty at the spa, huh?
23: Mm-hmm. Yep, we got manicures and pedicures, and we went and had lunch.
17: Nikki had her toenails painted pink that day. And though she'd sometimes had a difficult relationship with her teenage daughter, Alex says that day at the spa felt like a turning point, a fresh beginning.
25: Snapshots, everybody looks pretty happy.
27: Yeah.
25: Good girls' day out.
27: Yeah, it was fun. And I'm beyond grateful now that we've done it, so.
17: 2 weeks later, Nikki had apparently left home in the middle of the night without a word to anyone. When the family reported her missing 2 days later, the police advised them there was little they could do.
23: Their response was, we don't even know where to start looking.
25: She's not on the 11 o'clock news every night.
23: No, because frankly, you know, a grown woman having left her house wasn't that interesting a story. Well, 100 people getting together all wearing red shirts, so there's an interesting story. So they covered that.
25: So then the cameras were out.
23: Then the cameras came.
17: And this is what the cameras saw. Searchers, armed with maps, literally beating the bushes around Nikki Lyle's subdivision for clues as to what might have happened to her.
0: Well, keep your eyes open. If you see her anything, definitely call 911 and let them know that you see her.
17: Every searcher had an assignment.
1: Oh, look, we got blue skies going to smile on us.
17: Harriet Garrett, Nikki's mother, had the job of going door to door, leafleting the neighborhood with flyers, picturing her daughter.
2: I think anybody's at home, but we'll find out.
17: Even though Southern hospitality may have been in short supply that day,
3: get out of here before it's 12 o'clock.
17: Harriet pressed on.
1: Good morning, sir. My name is Harriet Garrett. My daughter's missing, and we're trying to get some news coverage.
17: Like so many of the volunteers that day, Allison Rockwell wasn't a relative. She was looking for Nikki, her co-worker.
4: I love Nikki. Nikki was great. She was just so great to work with, very smart, lots of energy, positive, wonderful, just a wonderful person.
17: On the morning of the search, Allison recalls that she and another colleague from work, a man named Derek, were running late. And that would turn out to be an important twist of fate.
4: 40 minutes late, actually. Everyone else had started searching.
5: So were you given a grid or an area to look at?
4: Yes, we were given the front of the neighborhood, the very front of the neighborhood on the right.
17: It was one of the last unassigned sections of the organizer's search grid. Patch of woods near a busy road.
4: Derek and I went into the woods together. And I remember having to walk up and go over a large tree. And there's this pile of leaves. And it's in the middle of where everything else is clear and flat. And my heart is racing a million miles an hour. I go up to the pile of leaves. I was using my boots to move leaves at the bottom of the pile. As I was doing that, I said, Derek! And Derek came over, and he heard the panic in my voice, and he started helping me. And that's when we saw blonde hair. And I screamed this blood-curdling scream.
5: And there was no question?
4: No.
12: When we come back...
23: She said, oh my God, it's her, we found her. There's her hair.
5: How awful for you.
23: Yeah.
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9: At first, it was the unnatural way the leaves were clumped that attracted attention. Then, it was the hair.
10: And I hear a scream from the woods.
9: You hear a scream?
10: Yeah. And I tore off running into the woods. And then, when I got into the woods, her coworker Allison was there. And she said, "Oh my God, it's her. We found her. There's her hair."
9: How awful for you.
10: Yeah.
9: Nikki Liley's sister Amy and her friend Allison felt sure the body beneath the leaves had to be Nikki's.
10: It was terrible. I think everybody was a little bit shocked. So I just kind of went into crisis mode and I called 911.
9: Within minutes, police, ambulances, and news cameras were converging on the patch of woods where the body was found. Nikki's mother, Harriet Garrett, says she heard the news when a cop told her she'd have to stop leafleting the neighborhood.
11: Someone in the neighborhood had complained, and while he is talking to me, his radio goes off. It's a dispatch. Body has been found.
9: You hear it over the dispatch?
11: Yes, sir. Yes, sir.
9: Do you actually go to that place in that little bit of woods?
11: Yes. Well, I couldn't. By the time I got there, they already had the crime scene tape up, and I couldn't get any further.
12: Okay, we're going to move back. We're going to move back on down, guys.
11: They had it isolated by that time, but I got to it as close as I could.
12: Once we get everything set up.
9: Soon, Harriet had Nikki's oldest daughter, Alex, on the phone.
13: Do you know it's her? Okay. Well, I'm right here. The police won't let me come, honey.
12: Yep.
13: They won't let me through. I'm right here where the police are. They won't let me through. Where are you?
14: I just remember fainting or something. But as soon as I came to, I took off running. And I ran all the way to where the crime scene tape was.
13: No, you can't.
12: On,
13: you can't, baby.
14: Of course, they wouldn't let me see her, and I'm grateful that they did it now.
9: As Nikki's family struggled to process the news, Amy faced the microphones and once again became the family's voice.
15: The only thing we saw was her hair. But, you know, so we're just waiting for the police to do their job, and we'll find out more soon.
9: Inside the police tape, investigators carefully uncovered the body of a middle-aged female. She was nude, lying face down, and tellingly appeared to have a fresh pink pedicure. Given the decomposition, the heat, the rain, investigators figured the body had lain there for a while.
16: It had been out there several days.
9: Gwinnett County Police Detective Brad Everson was on the scene.
16: No clothing whatsoever.
17: Any obvious injuries to the body? Lacerations, blunt force trauma, gunshot, stab wound, anything you could see?
16: Nothing. And of course, at this point, there's no identifying documents around it. So there's nothing around where the body's at that would indicate what happened.
9: In the way of these things, dental records confirmed what everyone suspected. The body in the woods was indeed that of Nikki Lilley.
16: A telling factor was the bottoms of her feet were clean.
17: What does that tell you? Connect the dots for me.
16: Well, that tells you that she didn't walk out there and put herself in those woods. And she, in this case, she sure wasn't going to cover herself up.
9: Later, lab analysis of Nikki's blood revealed something else that was odd. There was a high level of the date rape drug GHB in her system.
17: So now you're thinking maybe sometime before this woman's death, almost immediately before, someone gave her date rape drug.
16: That's a possibility.
17: Emmy also finds semen.
16: Correct.
9: Had Nikki somehow been abducted, raped, and then dumped less than a mile from her home? The detective couldn't say. But in the days before her body was found, while this was still a missing persons case, Nikki's husband Matt had told Everson something intriguing on the phone. This wasn't the first time Nikki Lilley had walked out in it.
18: My wife has a long history of some kind of mental imbalances, okay? And I've been finding out the past 2 days, everything she's been telling me in therapy all these years has been a lie.
5: Coming up, the Nikki no one knew. Stories of unstable behavior.
18: This is not the first time she's run away, okay?
5: And even violence.
18: My father is a witness for her throwing a knife at my face.
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0: Ice Cube's Big Three is back. The most physical, fierce, and competitive basketball league on earth returns to CBS this Saturday. Three-time Big Three MVP ISO Joe Johnson and the reloaded Detroit Amps battle two-time Big Three championship coach Steven Jackson's DMV trilogy, followed by Big Three's most intense rivalry. Defending champions Miami 305 and Michael Beasley chasing his third straight MVP take on Dwight Howard, coach Nick Young, and the LA Riot. 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
7: By the time searchers found Nikki Lilley's body, police detective Brad Everson already knew bits and pieces of her life story. He'd been working her case since she was reported missing a few days earlier.
8: I'd already talked to her dad, talked to her mom, talked to both her sisters, talked to her oldest daughter.
7: The picture that emerged was of a woman whose life had revolved around her work, her daughters, and her husband, Matt.
9: He would come sometimes and do lunch with Nikki.
10: Did she ever talk about her girls?
9: Yes. Yeah, she was very proud of all three girls. Yes.
10: Photos on the desk kind of thing?
9: Oh, absolutely.
7: Like most marriages, Nikki's had its ups and downs. Early July 2011, when Nikki disappeared, was one of the down times. Matt freely admitted that when he talked to the detective the day after he reported her missing.
11: This is not the first time she's run away. Okay, she's run away and she's been gone for 2 hours. She's been gone for 3 hours, 4 hours one time. She's gone to work with a bag of clothes and then come back after work, but she's never been gone overnight.
10: So he's telling you this is just the latest of a continuing episode that my wife has.
8: Correct.
12: Matthew, this is Detective Everson, Gwinnett County Police Department.
7: In this telephone call, which the detective recorded, Matt Lilley said his wife was mentally unbalanced.
11: She's not very happy with her life. She'd never felt accepted. Okay? We've been in and out of therapists. There's a fear of intimacy. She's

0: Got no problem with girls, but when it comes to a male, they are a threat. They are. All my life, guys have used me for sex.
1: He's just giving you a hose full of information.
2: I have a hard time getting word in edgewise.
0: She yells at me in front of the kids. She throws things in front of me in front of the kids. And all I'm doing is sitting there going, please stop, please stop. Do you remember what the doctor said? Is this the person you want to be?
3: Matt Lilley said he'd even considered getting a court order to protect him from his wife.
4: Now, has she ever been bound?
0: Yeah. I've got pictures of myself with bruises on me. My father is a witness for her throwing a knife at my face. I'm 250 pounds, 6'5". She's 98 pounds soaking wet. I'm being beaten up by my wife. Who's going to believe me?
1: He's telling you that she's bats.
2: That's what he's saying.
3: As for the night Nikki disappeared,
2: he stated the previous Friday that they had actually gone out to eat and then gone to a movie after she got home from work.
0: We had a great time. We came home. On the way home, I said to her, because I wanted sex. So I said to her, how about you put on an outfit? I think that might have set her off.
1: You wanted to put on a little sexy costume of some kind, huh?
2: Correct.
0: That fear of intimacy that I thought she was working on getting over was gone, but apparently that set her off because she picked a fight.
3: As Matt tells it, the fight continued at home and ramped up. Matt's father, who was visiting from New York, was just down the hall. When the argument touched on the way Nikki had supposedly been treating her father-in-law, Matt asked his dad to weigh in.
2: He called his father, Matthias, into the bedroom and basically asked Matthias to tell Nikki how he felt about being down there, and that Matthias came out with a line that he hadn't felt welcome, that kind of stuff, and that Nikki just reacted to that by basically saying he was lying.
3: Then Matt said his wife did something off the wall.
0: I mean, holy cow, she rips her shirt off with her hanging out, no bra, nothing, and says, maybe we should just throw her shirt on the floor, and then says, isn't that what family does?
1: You're kidding. She flashed her father-in-law?
2: Correct.
0: My wife has done some weird. That's the weirdest she's ever been.
3: Matt said the dust finally settled in the wee hours of Saturday, July 9th. Nikki in the bedroom, he on his couch in the downstairs office.
0: I wake up about 6 o'clock to go to the bathroom. The light is on in the bedroom. I can see it upstairs. So I go upstairs to see what's going on. She's not there.
2: All her stuff was still there. Her car was still there. Her keys, her phone.
1: Her purse was still there.
2: Correct. He assumed she had left on foot, or he assumed she had somebody come and picked her up.
3: Matt told the cop it was then that he realized his home security system had been turned off.
0: I have a camera system in the house because I sell cameras with a DVR. She always shuts it off when she leaves, when she's pissed off, because she knows it pisses me off.
1: So that's the first you learn that this place is wired for sound and pictures.
2: Correct.
3: When Nikki Lilley's body was found days later near her home, learning the story told by those cameras became most urgent.
5: Coming up, a treasure trove of evidence.
1: Quantified. What are we talking about?
6: Thousands of hours of material.
5: Just what will it reveal?
6: It's absolutely a torture to listen to.
7: Welcome back to That's a Pepper Thing. First up, we've got Harrison wrapping his Dr. Pepper in a tiny quilt so it feels at home. Oh, how tender. 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And over to Becca, who's whispering affirmations to her can.
8: You're sweet. 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
7: 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It's a Pepper Thing.
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7: Welcome back to That's a Pepper Thing. First up, we've got Harrison wrapping his Dr. Pepper in a tiny quilt so it feels at home. Oh, how tender. 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And over to Becca, who's whispering affirmations to her can.
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0: Within minutes of finding Nikki's body, police raced to the Lilly home about a mile away. What they observed right away was astounding. The home security system that Matt Lilly had casually mentioned to Detective Everson a few days earlier appeared more appropriate to Fort Knox than a house in the burbs.
1: And when you first see the house on the road, you can see all these huge, these big cameras on the eaves of the house, both sides.
0: There were 21 security cameras in all, with a tricked-out control room to monitor and record everything.
2: He sounds like a one-man NSA.
1: I think it was a very low-crime area. So it almost boggled the mind as to why he felt he needed quite so much surveillance coverage for the house.
0: Odd to be sure, an observation to tuck away for later. But the duty that day came first, notification. The officers telling Matt Lilly that his missing wife had just been found dead.
1: The uniform guys told me that he, at one point, seemed like he got sick.
0: Matt Lilly may well have been sick, of talking to the cops, because by now he'd lawyered up and wasn't answering any of their questions.
2: So you now have probable cause to get a search warrant.
1: Correct.
2: Do you think, man, maybe this is going to help us? Maybe these cameras saw and recorded something that tells the story of what's up with Nikki.
1: That was my hope. We're mainly going for anything in the house that has any sort of memory, but be it computers, be it, you know, he had a DVR hooked up to his surveillance system.
0: The detective knew it would take time to review and catalog all of that material. So since the police had found no sign of blood nor any signs of struggle in the house, the detective reviewed the evidence he did have, particularly Matt's claim that his wife was bonkers.
2: Are any of her family members corroborating this emotional instability issue that's raised by the husband?
1: None whatsoever.
2: This is not a woman off her meds?
1: No. They're completely shocked by this this version of events that Matthew Lally's given me.
2: Are any of them suspicious of Matt, the husband?
1: Yes, they were all suspicious of Matt.
0: Nikki's daughter, Alex, had lived with her mother and Matt until she was 16, and there was plenty she'd had to say to the detective.
3: I wanted him to know what was going on in the house. I wanted him to know that I suspected him from the beginning, that my mom would have never left her girls, and I wanted him to know he would restrain her locker and bathrooms.
2: Why did he do that? The whole thing with the cameras.
3: He's just extremely controlling.
0: Still, despite the family's suspicion and the fact that the semen found on Nikki's body proved to be Matt's, the police didn't feel they had enough evidence to make an arrest.
2: There's no ankle bracelet on this man. You haven't taken his passport.
1: No.
2: Does anybody say, if you're going to be moving around, tell us where you're going to be? Is it that kind of relationship with the authorities at that point?
1: No, there's not really a relationship with us.
0: What about all that computer evidence, the video files from Matt's hard drives? They appeared to be useless. After months of reviewing more than a 500,000 video clips, the best investigators could come up with was this. It's a clip of Nikki Lilly walking onto the front porch to have a smoke just after midnight on July 9th, 2011, the day she went missing. After that, nothing.
2: What happened after midnight in that house?
1: Exactly. That was the million-dollar question.
0: The video files from midnight until 6 in the morning that day were corrupted, according to the tech guy who examined them.
1: He could see footage, but what it was is it was very disjointed. Most of it was not time-stamped. Most of it was not date-stamped. So it was not in a manner that you could just go in and click play and just play through everything.
0: The bottom line? The police had zero, nada, zilch. And so, with no compelling reason to stick around Lawrenceville, Matt Lilly moved back up north to Vermont to be closer to his family. That was in February of 2012, almost 7 months to the day after Nikki's body was found. Nikki's stepmother, Betty Chatham, says that move effectively ended all contact between Nikki's family and her two youngest daughters, Amanda 12 and Rebecca 9.
4: He was to provide us with telephone number. He was to set up a Skype account so that we could talk with the girls. Nothing. Packed up, moved.
0: 5 months later, in the summer of 2012, the investigative file passed to cold case detective Sergeant John Richter.
5: I was actually in the homicide unit as a corporal when her body was found.
2: Does that stay with you?
5: Yeah, I always say there's certain cases that stick with you, and this is one.
0: At first, Richter did what all cold case detectives do. He re-interviewed witnesses. When that went nowhere, Richter took another look at Matt Lilley's computer hard drives.
2: Do you think somewhere in there is the thing, that the nugget that's going to get you to the next step in this investigation?
5: I think at minimum we need to redo it just to see if technology had advanced. So I needed a new forensic guy to look at the video or whatever else he can find on the computer.
0: Turns out the techie Richter needed was just down the hall. Corporal Chris Ford had been an IT guy before joining the police force.
6: Richter just came down and said, hey, you mind taking a look at this? So I started looking for what we call low-hanging fruit, what's easily available. And that was where I really started digging through and finding all these audio files.
0: Nobody had listened to the audio files before because investigators were so focused on finding video from the night Nikki disappeared. And that's just what Ford did at first, too.
6: I basically looked at that video in raw format, which is basically computer language.
2: So something was recorded there?
6: Yes, they just wouldn't play.
0: Eventually, Ford determined the screwed-up files were no accident. Someone had deleted those files and then run a cleanup program to clear the database logs. Not once, but twice.
6: The only two times those cleanup jobs were run were the day that he reported her missing and the day her body was found.
5: I'll never forget the day he comes to my cube and he says, these videos were deleted. This isn't corrupted. And he turns to leave, and I think he just looks back and he says, oh, I got a bunch of audio files that are on there too, if you're interested.
2: A bunch of files, quantified. What are we talking about in terms of like hours of material?
5: Thousands of hours of material that date back from 2008, up to 2011. In
0: the bedroom. The audio recordings are probably best described as cringeworthy scenes from A Very Bad Marriage.
7: That's not what I said and how I said it, and don't take my words out of context. When we got in that car... Oh, your voice!
5: It's absolutely a torture to listen to because we have a woman who I know is now deceased, and I'm hearing how she's living for the years preceding her death and how she is just being beaten down psychologically and mentally.
0: It took the detective nearly a year and a half to listen to all of the recordings, and by then, he'd heard more than enough. When he learned that Matt Lilley would be returning to Georgia to testify in a civil suit concerning the payout from some life insurance policies Nikki had, Sergeant John Richter planned to be waiting.
8: Coming up.
9: She was hearing voices, and the voices in her head were telling her that people were talking bad about her.
8: Why they're furious with their mom's side of the family. 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
7: In March 2015, Matt Lyle returned to Georgia for the first time since he'd left the state 3 years earlier. It was money that brought him back, a court proceeding concerning a payout from his wife Nikki's life insurance policies.
8: I knew he was coming down. That made me uneasy. It made me feel really creeped out.
9: This is 3 years later.
8: Mm-hmm. What we didn't know was that the whole federal courthouse was actually crawling with plainclothes Gwinnett County police.
9: They were taking him down that day.
8: They were. We had no idea.
7: Sergeant John Richter says the plainclothes cops waited all day for just the right moment to make their move.
10: Get him on the outside of the courthouse.
9: Who makes the collar? How's it go down?
10: Myself and Detective Washington were there. We put the handcuffs on him. It felt pretty good.
7: Nikki's family knew the feeling.
11: I raised my hands and said, "Praise God." That was my reaction.
7: In addition to facing a murder charge, Matt Lyle was eventually charged with sexual assault and multiple counts of eavesdropping. A few weeks after his arrest, Nikki Lyle's daughters, Amanda and Rebecca, posted an edited video on YouTube in support of their dad. In the video, the girls claimed that their mother hated her own family, and those same spiteful relatives were the primary reason their dad was in jail. For Nikki's family, that video was devastating. What they wondered had happened to those girls in the 4 years they'd been in Vermont.
8: As far as I can tell, he poisoned them against us. And I can only attribute that to, you know, them living in a house with a master manipulator.
7: The notion of Matt Lyle as a master manipulator would become a central theme when his murder trial began in January 2016.
12: Morning, ladies and gentlemen.
7: In her opening statement to the jury, prosecutor Lisa Jones depicted Matt Lyle as a couch potato, sponging off his hardworking wife.
12: Nikki Lyle was the breadwinner. That family was in debt, up to $300,000 in debt.
7: Furthermore, Jones said, Matt Lyle tried to control his wife by turning their home into a virtual North Korea, with cameras and recording devices everywhere, lenses aimed at them as they sat on the couch and watched TV.
12: You will take a look into this marriage, ladies and gentlemen, in this case. You will hear the voices of Nikki Lyle and the defendant in this case arguing.
7: Nikki's murder, she claimed, was simply Matt Lyle's final act of control.
13: I think they got into an argument that he wanted to have sex, that he drugs her, that he has his way, that she's loud, she's not able to resist as much as it progresses, that he silences her, that he strangles her, he sits on her, he asphyxiates her to where she can't breathe.
9: Not meaning to, maybe.
13: Oh, but I think he meant to. I think he'd had it. And I think he knew that she was leaving him because she had made it clear she was done.
12: Raise your right hand, please.
7: The state's first witness was Nikki's oldest daughter, Alex.
14: They'd be arguing and he would end up locking her in a bathroom. She'd been shoved downstairs. There were several nights that I would lay up at night and listen to her say, "Please get off of me, you're hurting me."
7: Next, Nikki's sister Amy told the jury about the constant monitoring at the Lyle house.
15: We knew that he would record phone conversations that came into or out of the house.
12: Were you aware at any time whether there were ever GPS trackers or tracking devices on any types of the phones or the vehicles of the residents?
15: Yes, I knew that he had trackers on Mickey's phone, and when Alex was old enough to have a cell phone, that he tracked her phone as well.
7: Then the prosecution gave the court a fly-on-the-wall look inside the Lily home by playing those promised recordings of the couple's fights.
3: Let the record show I am now locked in a room again. I don't want to be here. I don't want to have this conversation. I've asked out of it.
4: The record show that she's being an absolute wants her way no matter what.
7: It was hard to listen to. Bitter screaming matches frequently about sex.
3: I know that when we go 2 days without sex, you're going to automatically assume I am on strike mode no matter what else is happening. Don't touch me. Sit down if you want to sit down.
16: I'm reaching out to you.
3: I don't want to hold your hand right now.
7: In retrospect, for the prosecution, the recording seemed to have the ring of prophecy.
17: Our hands around my throat.
18: My hands were not on your throat.
7: The prosecutor said Nikki Lily's best chance for leaving her marriage came 12 days before she disappeared. After yet another argument, Nikki had called 911.
19: When they called 911, yes, my husband won't let me leave the house.
20: My wife is yelling and screaming and just woke up the children.
7: Officers dispatched to the Lily home that day offered to help Nikki leave. But as this still photo shows, she wouldn't budge from the front porch.
13: She wanted him to go. He didn't want to go. He wanted her to go. She wasn't going to leave without the girls. So the argument, they were pretty much at an impasse.
7: 2 weeks later, Nikki Lily was dead. In a house where practically everything was recorded, the prosecutor claimed it was no accident that the video covering the crucial hours when Nikki Lily went missing was somehow corrupted.
12: The surveillance system was, in fact, recording during that time period. Is that correct?
21: That is correct, yes.
7: The prosecutor countered Matt's claim that Nikki had somehow turned off the security system by calling the police department's IT guy, Chris Ford, as her last witness.
12: So, Detective, in your expert opinion, then, did an individual have to go in and purposefully corrupt and delete those files?
21: That's correct, yes. That's the only way I can explain why. Out of all the dates and video that I can recover, that's the only date range I can't recover from.
7: Though no one knows exactly what was on that missing video, the prosecutor suggested that it was probably video of Matt Lily carrying his wife's body out of the house.
12: But you heard her.
7: In closing, the prosecutor let Nikki Lily have the last word.
12: You need to listen to what she says and what she lived.
22: Welcome to my world. You killed me a long time ago.
12: Welcome to my world. You killed me a long time ago. Find him guilty. Because that's exactly what he is.
23: Coming up, has the prosecution really proved anything?
24: I think their gut feeling was she's buried this close to the house. It's got to have been him.
9: It's what you call a circumstantial case.
24: Yes.
23: And then, Nikki and Matt's daughter says in her parents' marriage, Matt was the victim.
25: She took a heel and threw it, and I myself had to duck from it.
26: Was it being thrown at your death?
25: Yes.
23: When
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0: By early February 2016, the prosecution had rested its case against Matt Lyley. The husband was portrayed as an eavesdropping control freak who'd killed his wife during an argument. Lyley's defense attorney, Tom Clegg, insisted that Matt Lyley was in fact an innocent man, falsely accused by the state of Georgia.
1: They have a theory, and that theory is nothing more than a hunch. It is a guess. So if you were to ask yourself questions that might have been posed of you, if you were to have gone to journalism school, who, what, where, why, and how, you will find that during the course of this trial, the state of Georgia will fall woefully short in proving the allegations that they are making against this man.
2: I think their gut feeling was, come on, she's naked, she's buried this close to the house, she's obviously hidden, it's got to have been him.
0: It's what you call a circumstantial case.
2: Yes.
0: The defense attorney concedes he had some difficult circumstances to overcome in this case, beginning with the 6 hours of missing surveillance camera video from the night Nikki Lyley disappeared. Clegg insists his client did not erase those files as the prosecution claimed.
2: The video surveillance system was shut off at some point in the morning. Matt believes that Nikki shut it off. He is insistent that he did not shut it off, that the system was shut off by Nikki.
0: So whatever happened to her, the cameras didn't see it.
2: The cameras did not see it. That is absolutely correct.
0: As for those audio recordings of the couple's screaming arguments, Clegg pointed out that most were recorded in 2008 and 2009, 2 years before Nikki died. According to the defense attorney, Matt made the recordings with the encouragement of a marriage therapist that the couple had been seeing at the time.
2: He is talking and he is conciliatory, in my opinion. He is trying to calm things down, and it is impossible to calm Nikki down.
3: Please, don't do this. Please,
4: you,
3: Nikki. Please.
4: You do not want to do this with me right now. I mean it. You do not want to tangle with me right now at all.
3: What did I do?
0: According to Clegg, the prosecution cherry-picked scenes from the Lyley marriage, highlighting the bad and downplaying the good, bright spots like a 2010 trip Matt and Nikki took to Hawaii. They even renewed their marriage vows on that trip.
2: The tapes reflect both of them at their worst. Now, the flip side is when they're getting along well, when they are affectionate towards one another, when they renew their wedding vows in Hawaii, they don't tape that stuff.
0: It's always the darkest side of the moon with this
2: marriage. The darkest side, absolutely, yes.
0: As for the night Nikki disappeared, the defense tried to show that Nikki Lyley was once again acting unstable, behaving erratically. The defense attorney called Matt's father, Matthias, to verify his son's version of that last fight between Matt and Nikki, the one where she allegedly flashed him.
5: She tore off her top and says, come on, let's go, let's F like a family.
6: Were you expecting any sort of comment like that?
5: Never.
0: Once Nikki disappeared, Clegg says, Matt Lyley inquired about having his wife involuntarily committed and even hired a divorce attorney. A man who knows his wife is already dead, he says, wouldn't have done either of those things.
2: He did not really want to divorce her. He wanted to let her know, look, here are your options. You can go get help for yourself, or I'm going to go forward with a divorce.
0: The defense wrapped up its case by calling Matt and Nikki's two daughters, Rebecca, now 14, and Amanda, 17.
6: Did you ever see your dad hit your mom?
7: No.
6: Okay. Did you ever see any obvious injuries or bruises to your mom?
7: No, sir.
0: According to the girls, their mother was the one with the violent temper, not their dad.
8: And she took a heel and threw it, and I myself had to duck from it.
6: Was it being thrown at your dad?
8: Yes.
0: On the day Nikki made that 911 call, Amanda said her mother complained about hearing voices in her head.
7: She was pacing back and forth saying that she was tired of people talking bad about her behind her back. And my dad asked her who was talking about her, and she said that she was hearing voices, and like the voices in her head were telling her that people were talking bad about her.
0: Throughout, neither girl made eye contact with their mother's relatives, who hadn't seen them in 4 years. Whatever affection might once have existed seemed to be gone now.
7: we made our own decision. We don't like that side of the family, so we want to stay away. It's not him forcing us to stay away from them.
0: In closing, Tom Clegg argued that while the state may have proved Matt Lilley unlikable, it had not answered any of those basic journalism questions. Who, what, where, when, why, or how?
2: In closing, I said, you've heard all of this evidence. The state still cannot answer any of these particular questions. What does that tell you? That tells you they have fallen woefully short of proving Matt's guilt.
0: After 8 days of testimony, both sides of the family prepared for a long and anxious wait for a verdict. Turns out, they didn't have to pace long. After just 3 hours of deliberation, the jury announced it had reached a verdict.
9: I'm going to ask you at this time if you would stand and read the verdict out loud.
10: As to count one, we the jury find the defendant guilty of malice murder.
0: Though not a sound came from Nikki Lilley's family, their expression said it all.
1: Thank you, sir.
0: The judge asked Matt Lilley to rise and receive his sentence.
9: I am going to follow the state's recommendation as to count one, have you sentenced to life without the possibility of parole.
0: It was a bittersweet ending for Nikki's family. They'll likely never see Matt Lilley again, but as Nikki Lilley's youngest girls left the courthouse to go back north with their grandfather, it seemed just as likely that they would never see them again either.
11: They were my girls. I still love them to this day. I taught them how to read, got them ready for school in the mornings.
12: You'd like to have a relationship with them?
11: I would love to have a relationship with them again. I don't know that that day will ever come, but I want them to know my door's always open. But I don't know if that day will ever come.
0: One murder, so many victims.
13: That's all for now. I'm Lester Holt. Thanks for joining us.
14: Flash floods turned deadly in Texas. One woman killed after rushing waters overtook her car. And the rain still not letting up along the Gulf. We're tracking the next round of dangerous storms. President Trump wrapping up the G7 summit today with new hopes of putting the war with Iran in the rearview mirror. The new details on the framework on the agreement and the potential obstacles remaining. The FBI foiling an alleged plot to attack the White House UFC event using drones and snipers. The suspects now in custody as the search continues for several more. The Gilgo Beach serial killer set to learn his fate in a matter of hours. What to expect from Rex Huerman's sentencing 2 months after pleading guilty to murdering 7 women. Another pivotal primary night paving the way for the midterms. The mixed bag for President Trump's handpicked candidates. And the big Senate battle brewing in Georgia. And the scientists with a magic touch lending a helping hand to cutting-edge robotics as well as amputees. It's Wednesday, June 17th. Early Today starts right now. Good morning. Glad you're with me. I'm Frances Rivera. We begin this morning on the Gulf Coast, where many areas remain underwater after deadly flash flooding. In Texas, dangerous rescues to save passengers trapped in rushing water. This tow truck near the Louisiana border trying to pull a car stuck in high waters. And these cars stranded in the Houston area amid heavy rainfall. Roads completely submerged and Houston's mayor issuing this warning.
15: People need to realize that water can come up very, very fast, and we may not be able to get you to you as quickly as you think.
14: County officials in southern Texas say a woman was found dead after her vehicle was swept away while she was on the phone with 911. And in Louisiana, torrential downpours creating chaos on roads. This man rescuing one woman fleeing her car through waist-deep water. And feet of flooding blocking neighborhood roads in Mississippi. This truck pushing through water, reaching its doors. Now let's get to NBC meteorologist David Bigger, who's tracking a potentially tropical downpour as well. David, good morning.
16: Good morning. For today, we've got two trouble spots across the country that we really need to keep you updated on. We'll start off with the Gulf Coast, where we are watching for the possibility of a tropical storm that'll bring some tropical downpours to portions of the Gulf Coast. In fact, there are some tropical storm warnings up for portions of Louisiana, but the rainfall threat extends all the way through portions of Mississippi and Alabama as well. Some spots could pick up as much as 10 inches of rain all the way through Friday. And with that kind of rainfall, obviously, we're looking at life-threatening flash flooding. And a reminder, do not drive through any flooded roadways. Just turn around, don't drown. The other area we're keeping track of is extending from about Kansas all the way through Ohio. There's a risk of some severe thunderstorms today from a developing cold front that's going to be sweeping through. For Illinois and Indiana specifically, we are looking at some pretty dangerous conditions from this, the possibility of strong or intense tornadoes. So if you're in either state, make sure you stay weather aware with your devices charged all day long for today. As we head out toward the West Coast, we are going to be looking at some cooler temperatures finally close to the coastline. Expect more cooling through the remainder of the week, and some fire danger is expected across the Great Basin. That's a look at your forecast. Back to you.
14: David, thank you. President Trump is wrapping up his final day in France today. The president has been selling his deal with Iran to allies at the G7 summit. Back here at home, top Republicans say they have not seen the text of the agreement. President Trump was asked about the details.
17: It's read document. Here's what it says. Iran will never have a nuclear weapon. That's what it says. It won't have one to buy, to develop. They will not have a nuclear weapon. The strait is going to be open toll-free. And it's toll-free beyond the 60 days. It's not, somebody said, oh, it's toll-free for, say, no, no. It's toll-free, period. I'll probably have a press conference and read it to you word by word so that the press covers it accurately.
14: A U.S. official tells NBC News that Iran has fired multiple drones towards ships in the Strait of Hormuz since the agreement was announced, and the U.S. military has been shooting them down. And the fighting continues in southern Lebanon. State media reports that at least four people were killed yesterday by attacks from Israel. Iran's foreign minister says Israeli forces in Lebanon would be a violation of the deal that is set to be formally signed in Switzerland on Friday. Turning to Russia's war with Ukraine, Ukrainian President Volodymyr Zelensky says drones struck an oil refinery in Moscow a day after Russia's deadly onslaught on multiple Ukrainian cities, including the capital of Kyiv. Those attacks left 11 dead and dozens more injured in Ukraine. NBC's Claudia Lavanga joins us now with more on these strikes. Claudia, good morning. Russia says six people were injured in the Moscow region.
18: Well, that's right, Francis. Now, on Tuesday, as you mentioned, the president of Ukraine, Zelensky, said that several drones actually were launched to the region of Moscow, and several of them hit an oil refinery, which is just 10 miles from the Kremlin. So a very daring attack and very deep into Russia, and six people were injured there. The governor of the region said that at least as many as 86 unmanned Ukrainian drones were launched in the region. While on the opposite front of the war inside Ukraine, the governor of Kherson said that about two people were killed and 11 others were injured in a Russian attack. Now, this latest exchange of fire between Russia and Ukraine comes as the Ukrainian President Zelensky was in France on Tuesday, joining the G7 leaders there, including, of course, President Trump, who said that now that the U.S. has signed an agreement with Iran to end the war there, then he can concentrate and focus in ending the war between Russia and Ukraine. He said that he had good conversations ahead of the summit with both Zelensky and Putin, and said that maybe we can do something. In the meantime, the echoes of the war between Russia and Ukraine could be felt on Tuesday as far as in the English Channel. Now, incredibly, a British retired couple were on their yacht just off the coast of the Isle of Wight, the British Isle of Wight, when they said that on Tuesday they received warning shots by a Russian warship that was in the area. Now, the Russian Defense Ministry said that those were warning shots fired because their yacht was on a dangerous approach to the warship, while the couple, who said that was a surreal experience, said that they were definitely not even near a collision course with the Russian warship, Francis.
14: Okay, Claudia, thank you. We are learning more details about a potentially deadly alleged plot foiled by the FBI. Authorities hunting down suspects accused of planning a potentially deadly attack targeting the UFC fight at the White House. Here's Kelly O'Donnell.
19: This White House celebration, a UFC fight to mark the nation's 250th birthday, the alleged target for a disturbing, potentially deadly conspiracy. Foiled by federal agents who say they arrested five suspects in Ohio, Missouri, California, and Nebraska. But more remain at large.
20: It was an active plot, and it's ongoing.
19: Officials say the suspects coordinated on TikTok and various encrypted chats. Their twisted plan, officials say, would fly drones with explosives over the event to force the crowd to evacuate. And then snipers would fire as the high-value targets fled, including the president, billionaire guests, and a list of Republican lawmakers whom one suspect said took contributions from AIPAC, the American lobbying group that advocates for Israel.
21: That's a terrorist plot. That's not a few guys doing crazy stuff. That is a coordinated, planned terrorist plot.
19: 19-year-old Tyson Proper of Ohio is among those arrested and charged with federal conspiracy and attempted murder. According to a criminal complaint, Proper's mother alerted police, concerned that her son quit his job and spent $3,000 of his graduation money to buy weapons and gear, including this rifle painted with an American flag, while posting anti-Semitic comments on Facebook. Another suspect, 32-year-old married father of five Daniel Eskridge of Missouri, posted a photo of his tactical gear and wrote, "When it's go time, I'll have to leave them behind in hopes I can return with a brighter future for them." The motivation? Tyson Proper told authorities this attack was designed to jumpstart a revolution in the United States. A dozen FBI field offices and the U.S. Secret Service have been working this case and in pursuit of nine other potential suspects who have been identified as being involved with this group, while a dozen others are known only by usernames right now, not their actual identities, which makes this case active and open.
14: Kelly, thank you. In just hours, the Gilroy Beach serial killer will learn his fate. Rex Uhrman will be sentenced later this morning after pleading guilty to a string of murders over 17 years. In April, the 62-year-old pleaded guilty to seven counts of murder. He is expected to receive consecutive life sentences without parole. And in Mississippi, an investigation is underway into a police shooting that left a one-year-old dead. Here's George Solis.
22: A shattered window and bullet hole in the windshield. The aftermath of a deadly police shooting in Senatobia, Mississippi that resulted in the death of one-year-old Cohen Wiley. The shooting sparking outrage.
23: I'm more angry because the situation that took place really was unnecessary. What I'm hearing from what happened, it was unnecessary.
22: According to investigators, the shooting, which took place Sunday in this Walmart parking lot, occurred when officers responded to a shoplifting call involving two adults and a child. Authorities say the two adults, now identified by the family's lawyer as the boy's mother and her friend, tried to get away, driving toward and nearly hitting an officer. Another officer then firing at the car. In this video, officers can be seen running. One witness telling a local reporter of the two adults. One was carrying the child, the other a box of diapers.
23: Policeman shot. Open fire in a public setting. Over... allegedly some Pampers.
22: Investigators say the trio ended up at a local hospital where the one-year-old was pronounced dead. One of the adults suffering critical injuries. No officers were injured. The family of Cohen Wiley now distraught and demanding answers.
24: I don't know anything right now. My grandson gone. I just want justice.
22: The Mississippi Bureau of Investigation is now investigating the shooting. George Solis, NBC News.
14: Now to the latest election results and some big races in Georgia. NBC News projects that Rick Jackson has won the Republican nomination for governor. The billionaire poured more than $100 million into his own campaign, defeating the lieutenant governor, who was endorsed by President Trump. And NBC News projects that Congressman Mike Collins has won the Republican runoff for Senate. Collins will face Democrat John Ossoff in one of the most important races in November. Coming up, we'll go back to the swamp for a look at Shrek 5 and how the smallest city in the to host the World Cup is going.
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0: Argentina fans taking over Kansas City to watch their big game against Algeria, where Lionel Messi scored his first World Cup hat trick in their 3-0 win. Our Shaquille Brewster shows us how the smallest city to host the tournament is dealing with the big crowds.
1: Fans flocking to see some of soccer's biggest stars compete in the World Cup's smallest host city, a massive project for Kansas City, Missouri. Flipping the Chiefs Arrowhead Stadium into a FIFA-approved soccer pitch with upgraded lighting and dramatic changes to the field itself.
2: This wall did not exist before 2025. Mm-hmm.
1: Matt Kenny with the Chiefs says they temporarily removed 3,500 seats to make room for the larger soccer pitch.
2: The old slab would have been somewhere closer to here. Wow. That got excavated. The rows were removed from here in terms of where the seating is.
1: All to accommodate a major part of the game.
2: Our length was fine, but in order for a corner kick to occur to the FIFA standard is where the real focus had to be to get the win.
1: And laying down fresh Bermuda grass.
2: Yeah, we put this in late April.
1: A monumental planning feat set into motion more than 10 years ago when the small Midwestern city decided to make the pitch.
3: We knew we were the underdog.
1: Kathy Nelson helped lead the bidding process.
3: I think people will be surprised by how robust our city is, how much there is to do here. There's barbecue, there's jazz, there's unbelievable museums. There's just so much beauty in our city.
1: Beauty and excitement that you see and feel around KC.
4: The World Cup is a great excuse to get new customers, and hopefully we'll do a good job and keep them.
1: Owner of the Kansas City staple, Joe's Barbecue, says they've been ramping up for months.
5: Oh, that's delicious.
1: Staying open all week long for the first time ever, expecting so much business, they even raced to open a second location.
6: Oh, wow, okay.
1: Right next door.
4: Compared to a busy Chiefs day, we're going to be up about 30% over that.
6: That's a big number.
4: Yeah, it's a huge number.
7: Just to celebrate the hype.
1: The rush also felt at KC apparel store, Charlie Hustle, which opened a new pop-up last month.
6: How have sales been?
7: Crazy.
1: They launched a special collection for the seven teams competing here.
7: It is just kind of our chance to become nationally known. We're a small local company, but just excited about the hype around this and want to really celebrate what's coming to Kansas City.
1: This small city taking advantage of the giant opportunity and even more confident that it's ready for the major challenge.
8: I think more than anything, I think this is something that will plant not just my city, but the Midwest on the map as a true global destination.
1: Shaquille Brewster, NBC News, Kansas City, Missouri.
0: Still to come, it's a brand new day for Zendaya and Tom Holland. More on the Spider-Man stars seemingly putting the rumors to rest over whether they...
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1: Oh my God,
2: it's happening.
1: It's really happening. Do you know what that means?
2: I need a makeover. Get my arms yoked and my back checked. My ass added. Maybe even tighten up my bagunca.
3: No, definitely not.
2: So what you're saying is
1: Shrek and Duncan off on another...
2: No, don't say it.
1: True stalwart friends.
2: That's not what this is.
1: On a whirlwind...
2: Duncan.
1: Big city.
4: Oh, I'm caked up like a friggin' bakery.
5: Attention. The Wait is Ogre, DreamWorks Animation on Tuesday, dropping the first look in over a year at Shrek 5. Mike Myers, Eddie Murphy, and Cameron Diaz are all back, along with Zendaya, Marcelo Hernandez, and Skylar Gazando as Shrek's kids. It hits theaters next June, and I love that Marcelo Hernandez from SNL is going to be on that. He's going to be so good. All right, speaking of Zendaya, she may have finally gotten her own fairy tale ending.
6: Nice flowers.
7: Oh, they're a housewarming gift.
6: I'm MJ.
7: I'm just a neighbor from across the hall.
6: Friendly neighbor.
5: Tom Holland seemingly confirming that he and the Euphoria star are officially married in an interview with Esquire UK. It follows months of speculation after Zendaya's stylist revealed in March that the two had already tied the knot. Holland saying he didn't have to explain the situation to his family because they were all there. The newlyweds will be seen together this summer in The Odyssey and Spider-Man Brand New Day. It's one thing for them to have huge films coming up separately, but to do it together, even better. All right, up next, Floyd Mayweather under fire after allegedly using a bad check to purchase a watch. And the fan favorite dish is coming back to McDonald's. To
8: 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Global Hits brings together music in motion.

0: says it's making headlines this morning. Professional boxer Floyd Mayweather is facing two felony charges after allegedly writing a bad check to purchase a watch from a luxury resale store in Las Vegas. Prosecutors in Clark County claim that in December of 2024, Mayweather wrote a $200,000 check to Gold and Beyond without sufficient funds with the intent to defraud. McDonald's is celebrating America's 250th birthday by bringing back a fan favorite dessert starting June 23rd. Fried apple pies will be back for the...
1: Every city has hidden stories. 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

0: Now to the new tech that could be the magic touch for robots. One prosthetics company is training factory robots to handle delicate objects and also changing the lives of amputees. Here's Steve Patterson.
1: At Psionics San Diego facility, this human robotic hand is everywhere, on display, in use, even on the back of this robot dog.
2: I can go ahead and change between different grips.
1: Okay. Most importantly, it's used by Dale DeMasi, who was born without a hand and had pretty much given up on prosthetics before he discovered, well, this.
2: The state of prosthetics just never really kept up with what my needs were.
1: Now he's the creative marketing director of a company dedicated to helping amputees.
2: The ultimate goal here is to have people who've lost their limbs be able to control the bionic hand the same exact way that they do their natural hand and be able to have that same level of dexterity.
3: How close are we to that goal?
2: We're very close.
4: Hi, nice to meet you.
1: CEO Adil Akhtar founded Psionic in 2015. The company is currently working on their 10th model, able to move each finger individually down to the smallest detail.
5: Okay. So if you put your hands up in the camera just like this,
3: whoa,
5: my right hand controls the right side,
3: whoa,
5: and my left hand controls the left,
3: whoa,
5: side. So Steve,
3: what's happening?
5: Try it.
3: Shut up, dude. Oh, my God.
1: Now, the company is bringing its experience with prosthetics to the world of robotics.
5: We've optimized our hands for humans to do,
3: sure,
5: human tasks, so it makes sense that the robots use the same thing.
3: Right.
1: For robots to be useful in homes or factories, they need to be able to interact with spaces designed for people, including using faucets, tools, and more.
5: What we built for humans benefits robots, and then the volumes on the robot side subsidize the cost for the humans so more humans can get access to bionic limbs.
1: We were there as they announced a big partnership with ABB Robotics to attach those bionic hands to the mechanical arms typically seen on assembly lines. Check this out. The manipulation is so good, it was able to drill a hole through this wooden board using the trigger finger.
5: There you have it.
3: Past bionic arms were a little bit brittle. They were, you know, made of materials that would often break even from everyday tasks. Now, they're so durable, they can pretty much do anything.
1: Adil says the plan is to reinvest the money they make from partnering with the robotics industry and put it back into helping people like Dale.
2: I grew up watching Star Wars and,
3: okay,
2: you know, seeing Luke Skywalker get that bionic hand,
3: yeah,
2: to, like, actually be wearing something that's so close to that is pretty amazing.
1: Life-changing tech, helping robots adapt in a human world, and more than ever, vice versa.
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0: Flash floods turned deadly in Texas. One woman killed after rushing waters overtook her car. And the rain still not letting up along the Gulf. We're tracking the next round of dangerous storms. President Trump wrapping up the G7 summit today with new hopes of putting the war with Iran in the rearview mirror. The new details on the framework on the agreement and the potential obstacles remaining. The FBI foiling an alleged plot to attack the White House UFC event using drones and snipers. The suspect's now in custody as the search continues for several more. The Gilgo Beach serial killer set to learn his fate in a matter of hours. What to expect from Rex Huerman's sentencing 2 months after pleading guilty to murdering 7 women. Another pivotal primary night paving the way for the midterms. The mixed bag for President Trump's handpicked candidates. And the big Senate battle brewing in Georgia. And the scientists with a magic touch lending a helping hand to cutting-edge robotics as well as amputees. It's Wednesday, June 17th. Early Today starts right now. Good morning. Glad you're with me. I'm Frances Rivera. We begin this morning on the Gulf Coast, where many areas remain underwater after deadly flash flooding. In Texas, dangerous rescues to save passengers trapped in rushing water. This tow truck near the Louisiana border trying to pull a car stuck in high waters. And these cars stranded in the Houston area amid heavy rainfall. Roads completely submerged, and Houston's mayor issuing this warning.
1: People need to realize that water can come up very, very fast, and we may not be able to get you to you as quickly as you think.
0: County officials in southern Texas say a woman was found dead after her vehicle was swept away while she was on the phone with 911. And in Louisiana, torrential downpours creating chaos on roads. This man rescuing one woman fleeing her car through waist-deep water. And feet of flooding blocking neighborhood roads in Mississippi. This truck pushing through water, reaching its doors. Now let's get to NBC meteorologist David Bigger, who's tracking a potentially tropical downpour as well. David, good morning.
2: Good morning. For today, we've got two trouble spots across the country that we really need to keep you updated on. We'll start off with the Gulf Coast, where we are watching for the possibility of a tropical storm that'll bring some tropical downpours to portions of the Gulf Coast. In fact, there are some tropical storm warnings up for portions of Louisiana, but the rainfall threat extends all the way through portions of Mississippi and Alabama as well. Some spots could pick up as much as 10 inches of rain all the way through Friday. And with that kind of rainfall, obviously, we're looking at life-threatening flash flooding. And a reminder, do not drive through any flooded roadways. Just turn around. Don't drown. The other area we're keeping track of is extending from about Kansas all the way through Ohio. There's a risk of some severe thunderstorms today from a developing cold front that's going to be sweeping through. For Illinois and Indiana specifically, we are looking at some pretty dangerous conditions from this, the possibility of it strong or intense tornadoes. So if you're in either state, make sure you stay weather aware with your devices charged all day long for today. As we head out toward the West Coast, we are going to be looking at some cooler temperatures finally close to the coastline. Expect more cooling through the remainder of the week, and some fire dangers expected across the Great Basin. That's a look at your forecast. Back to you.
0: David, thank you. President Trump is wrapping up his final day in France today. The president has been selling his deal with Iran to allies at the G7 summit. Back here at home, top Republicans say they have not seen the text of the agreement. President Trump was asked about the details.
3: It's ridiculous. Here's what it says. Iran will never have a nuclear weapon. That's what it says. It won't have one to buy, to develop. They will not have a nuclear weapon. The strait is going to be open toll-free. And it's toll-free beyond the 60 days. It's not. Somebody said, oh, it's toll-free for 60. No, no. It's toll-free, period. I'll probably have a press conference and read it to you word by word so that the press covers it accurately.
0: A U.S. official tells NBC News that Iran has fired multiple drones towards ships in the Strait of Hormuz since the agreement was announced, and the U.S. military has been shooting them down. And the fighting continues in southern Lebanon. State media reports that at least 4 people were killed yesterday by attacks from Israel. Iran's foreign minister says Israeli forces in Lebanon would be a violation of the deal that is set to be formally signed in Switzerland on Friday. Turning to Russia's war with Ukraine, Ukrainian President Volodymyr Zelensky says drones struck an oil refinery in Moscow a day after Russia's deadly onslaught on multiple Ukrainian cities, including the capital of Kyiv. Those attacks left 11 dead and dozens more injured in Ukraine. NBC's Claudia Lavanga joins us now with more on these strikes. Claudia, good morning. Russia says six people were injured in the Moscow region.
4: Well, that's right, Francis. Now, on Tuesday, as you mentioned, the president of Ukraine, Zelensky, said that several drones actually were launched to the region of Moscow, and several of them hit an oil refinery, which is just 10 miles from the Kremlin. So a very daring attack and very deep into Russia. And six people were injured there. The governor of the region said that at least as many as 86 unmanned Ukrainian drones were launched in the region. While on the opposite front of the war inside Ukraine, the governor of Kherson said that about two people were killed and 11 others were injured in a Russian attack. Now, this latest exchange of fire between Russia and Ukraine comes as the Ukrainian President Zelensky was in France on Tuesday, joining the G7 leaders there, including, of course, President Trump, who said that now that the U.S. has signed an agreement with Iran to end the war there, then he can concentrate and focus in ending the war between Russia and Ukraine. He said that he had good conversations ahead of the summit with both Zelensky and Putin, and said that maybe we can do something. In the meantime, the echoes of the war between Russia and Ukraine could be felt on Tuesday as far as in the English Channel. Now, incredibly, a British retired couple were on their yacht just off the coast of the Isle of Wight, the British Isle of Wight, when they said that on Tuesday they received warning shots by a Russian warship that was in the area. Now, the Russian Defense Ministry said that those were warning shots fired because their yacht was on a dangerous approach to the warship, while the couple, who said that that was a surreal experience, said that they were definitely not even near a collision course with the Russian warship, Francis.
0: Okay, Claudia, thank you. We are learning more details about a potentially deadly alleged plot foiled by the FBI. Authorities hunting down suspects accused of planning a potentially deadly attack targeting the UFC fight at the White House. Here's Kelly O'Donnell.
5: This White House celebration, a UFC fight to mark the nation's 250th birthday, the alleged target for a disturbing, potentially deadly conspiracy. Foiled by federal agents who say they arrested five suspects in Ohio, Missouri, California, and Nebraska. But more remain at large.
6: It was an active plot, and it's ongoing.
5: Officials say the suspects coordinated on TikTok and various encrypted chats. Their twisted plan, officials say, would fly drones with explosives over the event to force the crowd to evacuate. And then snipers would fire as the high-value targets fled, including the president, billionaire guests, and a list of Republican lawmakers whom one suspect said took contributions from AIPAC, the American lobbying group that advocates for Israel.
7: It's a terrorist plot. That's not a few guys doing crazy stuff. That is a coordinated, planned terrorist plot.
5: 19-year-old Tyson Proper of Ohio is among those arrested and charged with federal conspiracy and attempted murder. According to a criminal complaint, Proper's mother alerted police, concerned that her son quit his job and spent $3,000 of his graduation money to buy weapons and gear, including this rifle painted with an American flag, while posting anti-Semitic comments on Facebook. Another suspect, 32-year-old married father of five Daniel Eskridge of Missouri, posted a photo of his tactical gear and wrote, "When it's go time, I'll have to leave them behind in hopes I can return with a brighter future for them." The motivation? Tyson Proper told authorities this attack was designed to jumpstart a revolution in the United States. A dozen FBI field offices and the U.S. Secret Service have been working this case and in pursuit of nine other potential suspects who have been identified as being involved with this group, while a dozen others are known only by usernames right now, not their actual identities, which makes this case active and open.
0: Kelly, thank you. In just hours, the Gilroy Beach serial killer will learn his fate. Rex Uhrman will be sentenced later this morning after pleading guilty to a string of murders over 17 years. In April, the 62-year-old pleaded guilty to 7 counts of murder. He is expected to receive consecutive life sentences without parole. And in Mississippi, an investigation is underway into a police shooting that left a 1-year-old dead. Here's George Solis.
8: A shattered window and bullet hole in the windshield. The aftermath of a deadly police shooting in Senatobia, Mississippi that resulted in the death of 1-year-old Cohen Wiley. The shooting sparking outrage.
9: I'm more angry because the situation that took place really was unnecessary. What I'm hearing from what happened, it was unnecessary.
8: According to investigators, the shooting, which took place Sunday in this Walmart parking lot, occurred when officers responded to a shoplifting call involving 2 adults and a child. Authorities say the 2 adults, now identified by the family's lawyer as the boy's mother and her friend, tried to get away, driving toward and nearly hitting an officer. Another officer then firing at the car. In this video, officers can be seen running. One witness telling a local reporter of the 2 adults. One was carrying the child, the other a box of diapers.
9: Policeman shot, open fire in a public setting over allegedly some Pampers.
8: Investigators say the trio ended up at a local hospital where the 1-year-old was pronounced dead. One of the adults suffering critical injuries. No officers were injured. The family of Cohen Wiley now distraught and demanding answers.
10: I don't know anything right now. My grandson's gone. I just want justice.
8: The Mississippi Bureau of Investigation is now investigating the shooting. George Solis, NBC News.
0: Now to the latest election results and some big races in Georgia. NBC News projects that Rick Jackson has won the Republican nomination for governor. The billionaire poured more than $100 million into his own campaign, defeating the lieutenant governor, who was endorsed by President Trump. And NBC News projects that Congressman Mike Collins has won the Republican runoff for Senate. Collins will face Democrat John Ossoff in one of the most important races in November. Coming up, we'll go back to the swamp for a look at Shrek 5 and how the smallest city in the to host the World Cup is going.
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0: Big to welcome fans.

0: Argentina fans taking over Kansas City to watch their big game against Algeria, where Lionel Messi scored his first World Cup hat trick in their 3-0 win. Our Shaquille Brewster shows us how the smallest city to host the tournament is dealing with the big crowds.
1: Fans flocking to see some of soccer's biggest stars compete in the World Cup's smallest host city, a massive project for Kansas City, Missouri. Flipping the Chiefs Arrowhead Stadium into a FIFA-approved soccer pitch with upgraded lighting and dramatic changes to the field itself.
2: This wall did not exist before 2025.
1: Mm-hmm. Matt Kenny with the Chiefs says they temporarily removed 3,500 seats to make room for the larger soccer pitch.
2: The old slab would have been somewhere closer to here. Wow. That got excavated. The rows were removed from here in terms of where the seating is.
1: All to accommodate a major part of the game.
2: Our length was fine, but in order for a corner kick to occur to the FIFA standard is where the real focus had to be to get the win.
1: And laying down fresh Bermuda grass.
2: Yeah, we put this in late April.
1: A monumental planning feat set into motion more than 10 years ago when the small Midwestern city decided to make the pitch.
3: We knew we were the underdog.
1: Kathy Nelson helped lead the bidding process.
3: I think people will be surprised by how robust our city is, how much there is to do here. There's barbecue, there's jazz, there's unbelievable museums. There's just so much beauty in our city.
1: Beauty and excitement that you see and feel around KC.
4: The World Cup is a great excuse to get new customers, and hopefully we'll do a good job and keep them.
1: Owner of the Kansas City staple, Joe's Barbecue, says they've been ramping up for months.
5: Oh, that's delicious.
1: Staying open all week long for the first time ever, expecting so much business, they even raced to open a second location.
6: Oh, wow, okay.
1: Right next door.
4: Compared to a busy Chiefs day, we're going to be up about 30% over that.
6: That's a big number.
4: Yeah, it's a huge number.
7: Just to celebrate the hype.
1: The rush also felt at KC apparel store Charlie Hustle, which opened a new pop-up last month.
6: How have sales been?
7: Crazy.
1: They launched a special collection for the seven teams competing here.
7: It is just kind of our chance to become nationally known. We're a small local company, but just excited about the hype around this and want to really celebrate what's coming to Kansas City.
1: This small city taking advantage of the giant opportunity and even more confident that it's ready for the major challenge.
8: I think more than anything, I think this is something that will plant not just my city, but the Midwest on the map as a true global destination.
1: Shaquille Brewster, NBC News, Kansas City, Missouri.
0: Still to come, it's a brand new day for Zendaya and Tom Holland. More on the Spider-Man stars seemingly putting the rumors to rest over whether they...
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2: Oh my God,
3: it's happening.
2: It's really happening. Do you know what that means?
3: I need a makeover. Get my arms yoked and my back jacked, my ass added, maybe even tighten up my badonka donk.
4: No, definitely not.
3: So what you're saying is
2: second donkey off on another...
3: No, don't say it. Truth
2: all work friends.
3: That's not what this is.
2: On a whirlwind
3: donkey,
2: big city.
5: Oh, I'm caked up like a friggin' bakery.
6: Attention. The wait is over. DreamWorks Animation on Tuesday dropping the first look in over a year at Shrek 5. Mike Myers, Eddie Murphy, and Cameron Diaz are all back, along with Zendaya, Marcelo Hernandez, and Skylar Gazando as Shrek's kids. It hits theaters next June. And I love that Marcelo Hernandez from SNL is going to be on that. He's going to be so good. All right, speaking of Zendaya, she may have finally gotten her own fairy tale ending.
7: Nice flowers.
8: Oh, they're a housewarming gift.
7: I'm MJ.
8: I'm just a neighbor from across the hall.
7: Friendly neighbor.
6: Tom Holland seemingly confirming that he and the Euphoria star are officially married in an interview with Esquire UK. It follows months of speculation after Zendaya's stylist revealed in March that the two had already tied the knot. Holland saying he didn't have to explain the situation to his family because they were all there. The newlyweds will be seen together this summer in The Odyssey and Spider-Man Brand New Day. It's one thing for them to have huge films coming up separately, but to do it together, even better. All right, up next, Floyd Mayweather under fire after allegedly using a bad check to purchase a watch. And the fan favorite dish is coming back to McDonald's.
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0: says it's making headlines this morning. Professional boxer Floyd Mayweather is facing two felony charges after allegedly writing a bad check to purchase a watch from a luxury resale store in Las Vegas. Prosecutors in Clark County claim that in December of 2024, Mayweather wrote a $200,000 check to Gold and Beyond without sufficient funds with the intent to defraud. McDonald's is celebrating America's 250th birthday by bringing back a fan favorite dessert. Starting June 23rd, fried apple pies will be back for the
1: Tune-in's how-to. 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
0: First time in more than three decades.

0: Now to the new tech that could be the magic touch for robots. One prosthetics company is training factory robots to handle delicate objects and also changing the lives of amputees. Here's Steve Patterson.
1: At Psionics San Diego facility, this human robotic hand is everywhere, on display, in use, even on the back of this robot dog.
2: I can go ahead and change between different grips.
1: Okay. Most importantly, it's used by Dale DeMasi, who was born without a hand and had pretty much given up on prosthetics before he discovered, well, this.
2: The state of prosthetics just never really kept up with what my needs were.
1: Now he's the creative marketing director of a company dedicated to helping amputees.
2: The ultimate goal here is to have people who've lost their limbs be able to control the bionic hand the same exact way that they do their natural hand and be able to have that same level of dexterity.
3: How close are we to that goal?
2: We're very close.
4: Hi, nice to meet you.
1: CEO Adil Akhtar founded Psionic in 2015. The company is currently working on their 10th model, able to move each finger individually down to the smallest detail.
5: Okay. So if you put your hands up in the camera just like this, whoa, my right hand controls the right side,
3: whoa,
5: and my left hand controls the left,
3: whoa,
5: side. So Steve,
3: what's happening? Shut up, dude. Oh, my God.
1: Now, the company is bringing its experience with prosthetics to the world of robotics.
5: We've optimized our hands for humans to do,
2: sure,
5: human tasks, so it makes sense that the robots use the same thing.
2: Right.
1: For robots to be useful in homes or factories, they need to be able to interact with spaces designed for people, including using faucets, tools, and more.
5: What we built for humans benefits robots, and then the volumes on the robot side subsidize the cost for the humans so more humans can get access to bionic limbs.
1: We were there as they announced a big partnership with ABB Robotics to attach those bionic hands to the mechanical arms typically seen on assembly lines. Check this out. The manipulation is so good, it was able to drill a hole through this wooden board using the trigger finger.
5: There you have it.
3: Past bionic arms were a little bit brittle. They were, you know, made of materials that would often break even from everyday tasks. Now, they're so durable, they can pretty much do anything.
1: Adil says the plan is to reinvest the money they make from partnering with the robotics industry and put it back into helping people like Dale.
2: I grew up watching Star Wars and,
3: okay,
2: you know, seeing Luke Skywalker get that bionic hand,
3: yeah,
2: to, like, actually be wearing something that's so close to that is pretty amazing.
1: Life-changing tech, helping robots adapt in a human world, and more than ever, vice versa.
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0: Flash floods turned deadly in Texas. One woman killed after rushing waters overtook her car. And the rain still not letting up along the Gulf. We're tracking the next round of dangerous storms. President Trump wrapping up the G7 summit today with new hopes of putting the war with Iran in the rearview mirror. The new details on the framework on the agreement and the potential obstacles remaining. The FBI foiling an alleged plot to attack the White House UFC event using drones and snipers. The suspect's now in custody as the search continues for several more. The Gilgo Beach serial killer set to learn his fate in a matter of hours. What to expect from Rex Huerman's sentencing 2 months after pleading guilty to murdering 7 women. Another pivotal primary night paving the way for the midterms. The mixed bag for President Trump's handpicked candidates. And the big Senate battle brewing in Georgia. And the scientists with a magic touch lending a helping hand to cutting-edge robotics as well as amputees. It's Wednesday, June 17th. Early today starts right now. Good morning. Glad you're with me. I'm Frances Rivera. We begin this morning on the Gulf Coast, where many areas remain underwater after deadly flash flooding. In Texas, dangerous rescues to save passengers trapped in rushing water. This tow truck near the Louisiana border trying to pull a car stuck in high waters. And these cars stranded in the Houston area amid heavy rainfall. Roads completely submerged, and Houston's mayor issuing this warning.
1: People need to realize that water can come up very, very fast, and we may not be able to get you to you as quickly as you think.
0: County officials in southern Texas say a woman was found dead after her vehicle was swept away while she was on the phone with 911. And in Louisiana, torrential downpours creating chaos on roads. This man rescuing one woman fleeing her car through waist-deep water. And feet of flooding blocking neighborhood roads in Mississippi. This truck pushing through water, reaching its doors. Now let's get to NBC meteorologist David Bigger, who's tracking a potentially tropical downpour as well. David, good morning.
2: Good morning. For today, we've got two trouble spots across the country that we really need to keep you updated on. We'll start off with the Gulf Coast, where we are watching for the possibility of a tropical storm that'll bring some tropical downpours to portions of the Gulf Coast. In fact, there are some tropical storm warnings up for portions of Louisiana, but the rainfall threat extends all the way through portions of Mississippi and Alabama as well. Some spots could pick up as much as 10 inches of rain all the way through Friday. And with that kind of rainfall, obviously, we're looking at life-threatening flash flooding. And a reminder, do not drive through any flooded roadways. Just turn around, don't drown. The other area we're keeping track of is extending from about Kansas all the way through Ohio. There's a risk of some severe thunderstorms today from a developing cold front that's going to be sweeping through. For Illinois and Indiana specifically, we are looking at some pretty dangerous conditions from this, the possibility of it strong or intense tornadoes. So if you're in either state, make sure you stay weather aware with your devices charged all day long for today. As we head out toward the West Coast, we are going to be looking at some cooler temperatures finally close to the coastline. Expect more cooling through the remainder of the week, and some fire danger is expected across the Great Basin. That's a look at your forecast. Back to you.
0: David, thank you. President Trump is wrapping up his final day in France today. The president has been selling his deal with Iran to allies at the G7 summit. Back here at home, top Republicans say they have not seen the text of the agreement. President Trump was asked about the details.
3: That's a good document. Here's what it says. Iran will never have a nuclear weapon. That's what it says. It won't have one to buy, to develop. They will not have a nuclear weapon. The strait is going to be open toll-free. And it's toll-free beyond the 60 days. It's not, somebody said, oh, it's toll-free for, say, no, no. It's toll-free, period. I'll probably have a press conference and read it to you word by word so that the press covers it accurately.
0: A U.S. official tells NBC News that Iran has fired multiple drones towards ships in the Strait of Hormuz since the agreement was announced, and the U.S. military has been shooting them down. And the fighting continues in southern Lebanon. State media reports that at least 4 people were killed yesterday by attacks from Israel. Iran's foreign minister says Israeli forces in Lebanon would be a violation of the deal that is set to be formally signed in Switzerland on Friday. Turning to Russia's war with Ukraine, Ukrainian President Volodymyr Zelensky says drones struck an oil refinery in Moscow a day after Russia's deadly onslaught on multiple Ukrainian cities, including the capital of Kyiv. Those attacks left 11 dead and dozens more injured in Ukraine. NBC's Claudia Lavanga joins us now with more on these strikes. Claudia, good morning. Russia says six people were injured in the Moscow region.
4: Well, that's right, Francis. Now, on Tuesday, as you mentioned, the president of Ukraine, Zelensky, said that several drones actually were launched to the region of Moscow, and several of them hit an oil refinery, which is just 10 miles from the Kremlin. So a very daring attack and very deep into Russia, and six people were injured there. The governor of the region said that at least as many as 86 unmanned Ukrainian drones were launched in the region. While on the opposite front of the war inside Ukraine, the governor of Kherson said that about two people were killed and 11 others were injured in a Russian attack. Now, this latest exchange of fire between Russia and Ukraine comes as the Ukrainian President Zelensky was in France on Tuesday, joining the G7 leaders there, including, of course, President Trump, who said that now that the U.S. has signed an agreement with Iran to end the war there, then he can concentrate and focus in ending the war between Russia and Ukraine. He said that he had good conversations ahead of the summit with both Zelensky and Putin, and said that maybe we can do something. In the meantime, the echoes of the war between Russia and Ukraine could be felt on Tuesday as far as in the English Channel. Now, incredibly, a British retired couple were on their yacht just off the coast of the Isle of Wight, the British Isle of Wight, when they said that on Tuesday they received warning shots by a Russian warship that was in the area. Now, the Russian Defense Ministry said that those were warning shots fired because their yacht was on a dangerous approach to the warship, while the couple, who said that that was a surreal experience, said that they were definitely not even near a collision course with the Russian warship, Francis.
0: Okay, Claudia, thank you. We are learning more details about a potentially deadly alleged plot foiled by the FBI. Authorities hunting down suspects accused of planning a potentially deadly attack targeting the UFC fight at the White House. Here's Kelly O'Donnell.
5: This White House celebration, a UFC fight to mark the nation's 250th birthday, the alleged target for a disturbing, potentially deadly conspiracy. Foiled by federal agents who say they arrested five suspects in Ohio, Missouri, California, and Nebraska. But more remain at large.
6: It was an active plot, and it's ongoing.
5: Officials say the suspects coordinated on TikTok and various encrypted chats. Their twisted plan, officials say, would fly drones with explosives over the event to force the crowd to evacuate. And then snipers would fire as the high-value targets fled, including the president, billionaire guests, and a list of Republican lawmakers whom one suspect said took contributions from AIPAC, the American lobbying group that advocates for Israel.
7: It's a terrorist plot. That's not a few guys doing crazy stuff. That is a coordinated, planned terrorist plot.
5: 19-year-old Tyson Proper of Ohio is among those arrested and charged with federal conspiracy and attempted murder. According to a criminal complaint, Proper's mother alerted police, concerned that her son quit his job and spent $3,000 of his graduation money to buy weapons and gear, including this rifle painted with an American flag, while posting anti-Semitic comments on Facebook. Another suspect, 32-year-old married father of five Daniel Eskridge of Missouri, posted a photo of his tactical gear and wrote, "When it's go time, I'll have to leave them behind in hopes I can return with a brighter future for them." The motivation? Tyson Proper told authorities this attack was designed to jumpstart a revolution in the United States. A dozen FBI field offices and the U.S. Secret Service have been working this case and in pursuit of nine other potential suspects who have been identified as being involved with this group, while a dozen others are known only by usernames right now, not their actual identities, which makes this case active and open.
0: Kelly, thank you. In just hours, the Gilroy Beach serial killer will learn his fate. Rex Uhrman will be sentenced later this morning after pleading guilty to a string of murders over 17 years. In April, the 62-year-old pleaded guilty to 7 counts of murder. He is expected to receive consecutive life sentences without parole. And in Mississippi, an investigation is underway into a police shooting that left a 1-year-old dead. Here's George Solis.
8: A shattered window and bullet hole in the windshield. The aftermath of a deadly police shooting in Senatobia, Mississippi that resulted in the death of 1-year-old Cohen Wiley. The shooting sparking outrage.
9: I'm more angry because the situation that took place really was unnecessary. What I'm hearing from what happened, it was unnecessary.
8: According to investigators, the shooting, which took place Sunday in this Walmart parking lot, occurred when officers responded to a shoplifting call involving 2 adults and a child. Authorities say the 2 adults, now identified by the family's lawyer as the boy's mother and her friend, tried to get away, driving toward and nearly hitting an officer. Another officer then firing at the car. In this video, officers can be seen running. One witness telling a local reporter of the 2 adults. One was carrying the child, the other a box of diapers.
9: Policeman shot, open fire in a public setting over allegedly some Pampers.
8: Investigators say the trio ended up at a local hospital where the 1-year-old was pronounced dead. One of the adults suffering critical injuries. No officers were injured. The family of Cohen Wiley now distraught and demanding answers.
10: I don't know anything right now. My grandson gone. I just want justice.
8: The Mississippi Bureau of Investigation is now investigating the shooting. George Solis, NBC News.
0: Now to the latest election results and some big races in Georgia. NBC News projects that Rick Jackson has won the Republican nomination for governor. The billionaire poured more than $100 million into his own campaign, defeating the lieutenant governor, who was endorsed by President Trump. And NBC News projects that Congressman Mike Collins has won the Republican runoff for Senate. Collins will face Democrat John Ossoff in one of the most important races in November. Coming up, we'll go back to the swamp for a look at Shrek 5 and how the smallest city in the to host the World Cup is going.
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0: Big to welcome fans.

0: Argentina fans taking over Kansas City to watch their big game against Algeria, where Lionel Messi scored his first World Cup hat trick in their 3-0 win. Our Shaquille Brewster shows us how the smallest city to host the tournament is dealing with the big crowds.
1: Fans flocking to see some of soccer's biggest stars compete in the World Cup's smallest host city, a massive project for Kansas City, Missouri. Flipping the Chiefs Arrowhead Stadium into a FIFA-approved soccer pitch with upgraded lighting and dramatic changes to the field itself.
2: This wall did not exist before 2025. Mm-hmm.
1: Matt Kenny with the Chiefs says they temporarily removed 3,500 seats to make room for the larger soccer pitch.
2: The old slab would have been somewhere closer to here. Wow. That got excavated. The rows were removed from here in terms of where the seating is.
1: All to accommodate a major part of the game.
2: Our length was fine, but in order for a corner kick to occur to the FIFA standard is where the real focus had to be to get the win.
1: And laying down fresh Bermuda grass.
2: Yeah, we put this in late April.
1: A monumental planning feat set into motion more than 10 years ago when the small Midwestern city decided to make the pitch.
3: We knew we were the underdog.
1: Kathy Nelson helped lead the bidding process.
3: I think people will be surprised by how robust our city is, how much there is to do here. There's barbecue, there's jazz, there's unbelievable museums. There's just so much beauty in our city.
1: Beauty and excitement that you see and feel around KC.
4: The World Cup is a great excuse to get new customers, and hopefully we'll do a good job and keep them.
1: Owner of the Kansas City staple, Joe's Barbecue, says they've been ramping up for months.
5: Oh, that's delicious.
1: Staying open all week long for the first time ever, expecting so much business, they even raced to open a second location.
6: Oh, wow, okay.
1: Right next door.
4: Compared to a busy Chiefs day, we're going to be up about 30% over that.
6: That's a big number.
4: Yeah, it's a huge number.
7: Just to celebrate the hype.
1: The rush also felt at KC apparel store Charlie Hustle, which opened a new pop-up last month.
6: How have sales been?
7: Crazy.
1: They launched a special collection for the seven teams competing here.
7: It is just kind of our chance to become nationally known. We are a small local company, but just excited about the hype around this and want to really celebrate what's coming to Kansas City.
1: This small city taking advantage of the giant opportunity and even more confident that it's ready for the major challenge.
8: I think more than anything, I think this is something that will plant not just my city, but the Midwest on the map as a true global destination.
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0: Still to come, it's a brand new day for Zendaya and Tom Holland. 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
1: Ice Cube's Big Three is back. 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Three-time Big Three MVP ISO Joe Johnson and the reloaded Detroit Amps battle two-time Big Three championship coach Steven Jackson's DMV trilogy, followed by Big Three's most intense rivalry. Defending champions Miami 305 and Michael Beasley chasing his third straight MVP take on Dwight Howard, coach Nick Young, and the LA Riot. 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
2: UK. It follows months of speculation after Zendaya's stylist revealed in March that the two had already tied the knot. Holland saying he didn't have to explain the situation to his family because they were all there. The newlyweds will be seen together this summer in The Odyssey and Spider-Man Brand New Day. It's one thing for them to have huge films coming up separately, but to do it together, even better. All right, up next, Floyd Mayweather under fire after allegedly using a bad check to purchase a watch. And the fan favorite dish is coming back to McDonald's.
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1: Here's what's making headlines this morning. Professional boxer Floyd Mayweather is facing two felony charges after allegedly writing a bad check to

0: purchase a watch from a luxury resale store in Las Vegas. Prosecutors in Clark County claim that in December of 2024, Mayweather wrote a $200,000 check to Gold and Beyond without sufficient funds, with the intent to defraud. McDonald's is celebrating America's 250th birthday by bringing back a fan favorite dessert. Starting June 23rd, fried apple pies will be back for the...
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3: Welcome back to Yeah, That's a Pepper Thing. First up, we've got Harrison wrapping his Dr. Pepper in a tiny quilt so it feels at home. Oh, how tender. That's a Pepper Thing! And over to Becca, who's whispering affirmations to her can.
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3: She swears it makes it taste better. It's not a science thing, but it's a Pepper Thing! Why do they all do it? All for that sweet, delicious, truly one-of-a-kind taste of Dr. Pepper. It's a Pepper Thing!
0: Now to the new tech that could be the magic touch for robots. One prosthetics company is training factory robots to handle delicate objects and also changing the lives of amputees. Here's Steve Patterson.
5: At Psionics San Diego facility, this human robotic hand is everywhere, on display, in use, even on the back of this robot dog.
6: I can go ahead and change between different grips.
5: Okay. Most importantly, it's used by Dale DeMasi, who was born without a hand and had pretty much given up on prosthetics before he discovered, well, this.
6: The state of prosthetics just never really kept up with what my needs were.
5: Now he's the creative marketing director of a company dedicated to helping amputees.
6: The ultimate goal here is to have people who've lost their limbs be able to control the bionic hand the same exact way that they do their natural hand and be able to have that same level of dexterity.
7: How close are we to that goal?
6: We're very close.
8: Hi, nice to meet you.
5: CEO Adil Akhtar founded Psionic in 2015. The company is currently working on their 10th model, able to move each finger individually down to the smallest detail.
8: Okay. So if you put your hands up in the camera just like this,
7: whoa,
8: my right hand controls the right side,
7: whoa,
8: and my left hand controls the left,
7: whoa,
8: side. So Steve,
7: what's happening?
8: And try it.
7: Shut up, dude. Oh, my God.
5: Now the company is bringing its experience with prosthetics to the world of robotics.
8: We've optimized our hands for humans to do,
6: sure,
8: human tasks, so it makes sense that the robots use the same thing.
6: Right.
5: For robots to be useful in homes or factories, they need to be able to interact with spaces designed for people, including using faucets, tools, and more.
8: What we built for humans benefits robots, and then the volumes on the robot side subsidize the cost for the humans so more humans can get access to bionic limbs.
5: We were there as they announced a big partnership with ABB Robotics to attach those bionic hands to the mechanical arms typically seen on assembly lines. Check this out. The manipulation is so good, it was able to drill a hole through this wooden board using the trigger finger.
8: There you have it.
9: Past bionic arms were a little bit brittle. They were, you know, made of materials that would often break even from everyday tasks. Now, they're so durable, they can pretty much do anything.
5: Adil says the plan is to reinvest the money they make from partnering with the robotics industry and put it back into helping people like Dale.
6: I grew up watching Star Wars and,
9: okay,
6: you know, seeing Luke Skywalker get that bionic hand,
9: yeah,
6: to, like, actually be wearing something that's so close to that is pretty amazing.
5: Life-changing tech, helping robots adapt in a human world, and more than ever, vice versa.
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0: Thanks for waking up with us. I'm Frances Rivera.

0: Flash floods turned deadly in Texas. One woman killed after rushing waters overtook her car. And the rain still not letting up along the Gulf. We're tracking the next round of dangerous storms. President Trump wrapping up the G7 summit today with new hopes of putting the war with Iran in the rearview mirror. The new details on the framework on the agreement and the potential obstacles remaining. The FBI foiling an alleged plot to attack the White House UFC event using drones and snipers. The suspect's now in custody as the search continues for several more. The Gilgo Beach serial killer set to learn his fate in a matter of hours. What to expect from Rex Huerman's sentencing 2 months after pleading guilty to murdering 7 women. Another pivotal primary night paving the way for the midterms. The mixed bag for President Trump's handpicked candidates. And the big Senate battle brewing in Georgia. And the scientists with a magic touch lending a helping hand to cutting-edge robotics as well as amputees. It's Wednesday, June 17th. Early today starts right now. Good morning. Glad you're with me. I'm Frances Rivera. We begin this morning on the Gulf Coast, where many areas remain underwater after deadly flash flooding. In Texas, dangerous rescues to save passengers trapped in rushing water. This tow truck near the Louisiana border trying to pull a car stuck in high waters. And these cars stranded in the Houston area amid heavy rainfall. Roads completely submerged, and Houston's mayor issuing this warning.
1: People need to realize that water can come up very, very fast, and we may not be able to get you to you as quickly as you think.
0: County officials in southern Texas say a woman was found dead after her vehicle was swept away while she was on the phone with 911. And in Louisiana, torrential downpours creating chaos on roads. This man rescuing one woman fleeing her car through waist-deep water. And feet of flooding blocking neighborhood roads in Mississippi. This truck pushing through water, reaching its doors. Now let's get to NBC meteorologist David Bigger, who's tracking a potentially tropical downpour as well. David, good morning.
2: Good morning. For today, we've got two trouble spots across the country that we really need to keep you updated on. We'll start off with the Gulf Coast, where we are watching for the possibility of a tropical storm that'll bring some tropical downpours to portions of the Gulf Coast. In fact, there are some tropical storm warnings up for portions of Louisiana, but the rainfall threat extends all the way through portions of Mississippi and Alabama as well. Some spots could pick up as much as 10 inches of rain all the way through Friday. And with that kind of rainfall, obviously, we're looking at life-threatening flash flooding. And a reminder, do not drive through any flooded roadways. Just turn around. Don't drown. The other area we're keeping track of is extending from about Kansas all the way through Ohio. There's a risk of some severe thunderstorms today from a developing cold front that's going to be sweeping through. For Illinois and Indiana specifically, we are looking at some pretty dangerous conditions from this, the possibility of strong or intense tornadoes. So if you're in either state, make sure you stay weather aware with your devices charged all day long for today. As we head out toward the West Coast, we are going to be looking at some cooler temperatures finally close to the coastline. Expect more cooling through the remainder of the week, and some fire danger is expected across the Great Basin. That's a look at your forecast. Back to you.
0: David, thank you. President Trump is wrapping up his final day in France today. The president has been selling his deal with Iran to allies at the G7 summit. Back here at home, top Republicans say they have not seen the text of the agreement. President Trump was asked about the details.
3: That's ridiculous. Here's what it says. Iran will never have a nuclear weapon. That's what it says. It won't have one. To buy, to develop, they will not have a nuclear weapon. The strait is going to be open toll-free. And it's toll-free beyond the 60 days. It's not, somebody said, oh, it's toll-free for, say, no, no. It's toll-free, period. I'll probably have a press conference and read it to you word by word so that the press covers it accurately.
0: A U.S. official tells NBC News that Iran has fired multiple drones towards ships in the Strait of Hormuz since the agreement was announced, and the U.S. military has been shooting them down. And the fighting continues in southern Lebanon. State media reports that at least 4 people were killed yesterday by attacks from Israel. Iran's foreign minister says Israeli forces in Lebanon would be a violation of the deal that is set to be formally signed in Switzerland on Friday. Turning to Russia's war with Ukraine, Ukrainian President Volodymyr Zelensky says drones struck an oil refinery in Moscow a day after Russia's deadly onslaught on multiple Ukrainian cities, including the capital of Kyiv. Those attacks left 11 dead and dozens more injured in Ukraine. NBC's Claudia Lavanga joins us now with more on these strikes. Claudia, good morning. Russia says six people were injured in the Moscow region.
4: Well, that's right, Francis. Now, on Tuesday, as you mentioned, the president of Ukraine, Zelensky, said that several drones actually were launched to the region of Moscow, and several of them hit an oil refinery, which is just 10 miles from the Kremlin. So a very daring attack and very deep into Russia, and six people were injured there. The governor of the region said that at least as many as 86 unmanned Ukrainian drones were launched in the region. While on the opposite front of the war inside Ukraine, the governor of Kherson said that about two people were killed and 11 others were injured in a Russian attack. Now, this latest exchange of fire between Russia and Ukraine comes as the Ukrainian President Zelensky was in France on Tuesday, joining the G7 leaders there, including, of course, President Trump, who said that now that the U.S. has signed an agreement with Iran to end the war there, then he can concentrate and focus in ending the war between Russia and Ukraine. He said that he had good conversations ahead of the summit with both Zelensky and Putin, and said that maybe we can do something. In the meantime, the echoes of the war between Russia and Ukraine could be felt on Tuesday as far as in the English Channel. Now, incredibly, a British retired couple were on their yacht just off the coast of the Isle of Wight, the British Isle of Wight, when they said that on Tuesday they received warning shots by a Russian warship that was in the area. Now, the Russian Defense Ministry said that those were warning shots fired because their yacht was on a dangerous approach to the warship, while the couple, who said that that was a surreal experience, said that they were definitely not even near a collision course with the Russian warship, Francis.
0: Okay, Claudia, thank you. We are learning more details about a potentially deadly alleged plot foiled by the FBI. Authorities hunting down suspects accused of planning a potentially deadly attack targeting the UFC fight at the White House. Here's Kelly O'Donnell.
5: This White House celebration, a UFC fight to mark the nation's 250th birthday, the alleged target for a disturbing, potentially deadly conspiracy. Foiled by federal agents who say they arrested five suspects in Ohio, Missouri, California, and Nebraska. But more remain at large.
6: It was an active plot, and it's ongoing.
5: Officials say the suspects coordinated on TikTok and various encrypted chats. Their twisted plan, officials say, would fly drones with explosives over the event to force the crowd to evacuate. And then snipers would fire as the high-value targets fled, including the president, billionaire guests, and a list of Republican lawmakers whom one suspect said took contributions from AIPAC, the American lobbying group that advocates for Israel.
7: It's a terrorist plot. That's not a few guys doing crazy stuff. That is a coordinated, planned terrorist plot.
5: 19-year-old Tyson Proper of Ohio is among those arrested and charged with federal conspiracy and attempted murder. According to a criminal complaint, Proper's mother alerted police, concerned that her son quit his job and spent $3,000 of his graduation money to buy weapons and gear, including this rifle painted with an American flag, while posting anti-Semitic comments on Facebook. Another suspect, 32-year-old married father of five Daniel Eskridge of Missouri, posted a photo of his tactical gear and wrote, "When it's go time, I'll have to leave them behind in hopes I can return with a brighter future for them." The motivation? Tyson Proper told authorities this attack was designed to jumpstart a revolution in the United States. A dozen FBI field offices and the U.S. Secret Service have been working this case and in pursuit of nine other potential suspects who have been identified as being involved with this group, while a dozen others are known only by usernames right now, not their actual identities, which makes this case active and open.
0: Kelly, thank you. In just hours, the Gilroy Beach serial killer will learn his fate. Rex Uhrman will be sentenced later this morning after pleading guilty to a string of murders over 17 years. In April, the 62-year-old pleaded guilty to 7 counts of murder. He is expected to receive consecutive life sentences without parole. And in Mississippi, an investigation is underway into a police shooting that left a 1-year-old dead. Here's George Solis.
8: A shattered window and bullet hole in the windshield. The aftermath of a deadly police shooting in Senatobia, Mississippi, that resulted in the death of 1-year-old Cohen Wiley. The shooting sparking outrage.
9: I'm more angry because the situation that took place really was unnecessary. What I'm hearing from what happened, it was unnecessary.
8: According to investigators, the shooting, which took place Sunday in this Walmart parking lot, occurred when officers responded to a shoplifting call involving 2 adults and a child. Authorities say the 2 adults, now identified by the family's lawyer as the boy's mother and her friend, tried to get away, driving toward and nearly hitting an officer. Another officer then firing at the car. In this video, officers can be seen running. One witness telling a local reporter of the 2 adults. One was carrying the child, the other a box of diapers.
9: Policeman shot, open fire in a public setting, over allegedly some Pampers.
8: Investigators say the trio ended up at a local hospital where the 1-year-old was pronounced dead. One of the adults suffering critical injuries. No officers were injured. The family of Cohen Wiley now distraught and demanding answers.
10: I don't know anything right now. My grandson gone. I just want justice.
8: The Mississippi Bureau of Investigation is now investigating the shooting. George Solis, NBC News.
0: Now to the latest election results and some big races in Georgia. NBC News projects that Rick Jackson has won the Republican nomination for governor. The billionaire poured more than $100 million into his own campaign, defeating the lieutenant governor, who was endorsed by President Trump. And NBC News projects that Congressman Mike Collins has won the Republican runoff for Senate. Collins will face Democrat John Ossoff in one of the most important races in November. Coming up, we'll go...
11: Good morning, I'm Joe Fryer. We're following breaking news out of France. President Trump is wrapping up his meeting with international leaders at the annual Group of Seven summit. He's about to begin a bilateral meeting with Egyptian President El-Sisi. Egypt, while not a member of the G7, does have close ties with member nations. Let's listen in.
3: But we'll discuss many things, including trade. And we do a lot of business with Egypt, and we'll be discussing that. We'll be discussing the Nile. Because the Nile's getting a little emptier than it should be, and that's what we're here to talk about, right? A dam was built in Ethiopia, and it's causing tremendous problems for Egypt, and I'm very aware. I had that deal settled, and then we had a rigged election, and somebody came in, and they didn't know too much about that. Yeah, they were not going to settle anything, but we'll get back into it, and we'll see if we can settle it up, okay? Would you have to say something?
12: اسمح لي فخامة الرئيس ان انا ابدا بكل التقدير والاحترام لشخصكم فخامة الرئيس وايضا رغم كل الجهود والجدول المسحوم جدا جدا على حفاوة الاستقبال بليز
13: Well, first of all, let me express my highest appreciation and respect of your kind person and thank you very much for allowing this opportunity despite all of the hard work and the very busy schedule that you have, Mr. President.
12: هبدأ كلامي بالتهنئة والتهنئة الكبيرة جدا جدا على ما أنجزته في خامة الرئيس فيما يخص استعادة السلام في الشرق الأوسط والاستقرار.
13: Well, let me start by expressing big congratulations for the breakthrough that you have achieved, Mr. President, of restoring peace to the Middle East.
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13: Once the deal was announced there has been great appreciation but the admiration has increased in this marvelous management of such crisis at the highest level.
3: Thank you.
13: We're waiting for the deal to be declared as a final deal so that we can react appropriately and state our positive views and perspective of that great deal from the presidency and on behalf of the Egyptian people.
12: واسمح لي فخامة الرئيس أيضا إن إحنا أوجه كل التقدير والاحترام أيضا لشخصكم على العلاقات القوية وعلى الدعم اللي بتقدمه أمريكا لمصر.
13: I'd like also to express highest appreciation and respect of your kind person for the productive and excellent relations between Egypt and the United States and all the support that the United States is providing for Egypt.
12: تفهمكم لمشكلة السد أيضا أمر أسجل فيه احترامي وتقديري أيضا لابن فخامة الرئيس.
13: For the record again, Mr. President, I cannot overemphasize how much respect I have for you, for your understanding of the challenging issue of the dam to Egypt.
12: مش عارف اللي انا اقوله ده مناسب ان اقوله ولا لا, ولكن اثناء العشاء امبارح انا وجدت فخامة الرئيس محاط بكل القادة والرؤساء عايزين يتحدثوا معاه بدرجة ان هو يمكن ما كانش عنده لحظة لتناول العشاء.
13: I don't know if I'm going to say is appropriate or not, but I observed during the day last night that you were surrounded, Mr. President, by all world leaders. They didn't leave you a moment to enjoy your dinner.
3: That was a lot of surround. Well, we had a great time, but it was a lot. It was a lot of work last night. You saw that.
12: Yes. Thank you, Mr. President.
3: Thank you very much. It's a great honor. It's nearly fantastic. So I'll be doing a news conference at about 4 o'clock today before we leave. We're going to Paris, and then we'll be going home tonight, I guess, if you really figure it. So we'll be heading to Paris, where we have a big dinner meeting with a lot of the same people. And then we're going home, and it's been a very successful trip. A lot of things have happened that have been very good. And we'll be discussing a little bit about the deal with Iran at the 4 o'clock news conference. It's a great deal for a lot of reasons, but number one, by far, 99.9% is they will never have a nuclear weapon, and you can't give Iran a nuclear weapon, and they will never have a nuclear weapon, so that's very, very strong. It's a very strong deal. Nobody knows what it is, but it's very strong, and most people seem to be very happy. Who's really happy is the market, because the market's gone up thousands of points over the last 4 or 5 days since hearing about it. And the strait is going to be opening. It's already partially opened. It's going to be opening up soon in full over the next day or two. And the market has gone wild, and oil has come tumbling down. Oil is at $73, $74, and it's getting to very close to where it was before the crisis. The difference is now we have Iran without a nuclear weapon. So we'll see how that all plays out. I think people are going to be very happy. But there's nothing so smart as the market. And the market loves it beyond anything that I've actually seen. Again, the stock market has gone through the roof and oil has come tumbling down. I guess it's in the low 70s now, right?
14: That's right.
3: That's amazing. So that's what speaks. That speaks louder than words. The alternative would be a worldwide depression. You know, the stupid people want to have a worldwide depression, and they're stupid people. So you can only go so far. You drive somebody into the ground, and a lot of bad things happen. Number one, the strait would never open because they don't like floating billion-dollar ships up and down a strait when there are rockets flying over them and mines all over the place. So the strait would never be open. It wouldn't be open for a long time. So we have a very hot stock market, and we have started to be a very low oil price, and that's going to have a huge impact on affordability caused by the Democrats. The Democrats have caused so many problems, you have no idea, but I'll never forget, I took over, and I'm in the office for one day, and I have my first news conference, and they said, affordability, sir, affordability, what are you doing about it? I said, I've just been here one day. They tell me about affordability. They're the ones that caused affordability. It's just another con job. They made up the word affordability. But we're bringing prices down a lot, and they're coming down fast. And with the settlement, so worthwhile, with the settlement where you're not going to have a nuclear weapon, and then we bring them down on top of that. And I think oil prices might get lower than where they were before the war. So I'm going to see you at 4 o'clock. and we'll discuss that a little bit, and we'll discuss other things. But we've had a great meeting. It's been a great summit. And France has done a fantastic job. President Macron has been he's really done a great job. It's been very well received. Everybody here has been, I don't know if they've been happy. Some are not doing so well, but some are doing very well. But they've done a beautiful job. Thank you very much, everybody.
14: Thank you, Press.
15: President, can you press the MOU
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11: President Trump there expressing confidence over the deal with Iran, saying the Strait of Hormuz will be fully open over the next day or two, though oil prices today have changed little, with investors still uncertain over that issue. Be sure to stay with us right here on NBC News Now. We'll bring you the very latest from the G7 meeting as it wraps up throughout the day. Right now, we're going to send you back.
0: It follows months of speculation after Zendaya's stylist revealed in March that the two had already tied the knot. Holland saying he didn't have to explain the situation to his family because they were all there. The newlyweds will be seen together this summer in The Odyssey and Spider-Man Brand New Day. It's one thing for them to have huge films coming up separately, but to do it together, even better. All right, up next, Floyd Mayweather under fire after allegedly using a bad check to purchase a watch. And the fan favorite dish is coming back to McDonald's.
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0: Here's what's making headlines this morning. Professional boxer Floyd Mayweather is facing 2 felony charges after allegedly writing a bad check to purchase a watch from a luxury resale store in Las Vegas. Prosecutors in Clark County claim that in December of 2024, Mayweather wrote a $200,000 check to Gold and Beyond without sufficient funds, with the intent to defraud. McDonald's is celebrating America's 250th birthday by bringing back a fan favorite dessert starting June 23rd. Fried apple pies will be back for the...
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0: Now to the new tech that could be the magic touch for robots. One prosthetics company is training factory robots to handle delicate objects and also changing the lives of amputees. Here's Steve Patterson.
29: At Psionics San Diego facility, this human robotic hand is everywhere, on display, in use, even on the back of this robot dog.
30: I can go ahead and change between different grips.
29: Okay. Most importantly, it's used by Dale DeMasi, who was born without a hand and had pretty much given up on prosthetics before he discovered, well, this.
30: The state of prosthetics just never really kept up with what my needs were.
29: Now he's the creative marketing director of a company dedicated to helping amputees.
30: The ultimate goal here is to have people who've lost their limbs be able to control the bionic hand the same exact way that they do their natural hand and be able to have that same level of dexterity.
31: How close are we to that goal?
30: We're very close.
32: Hi, nice to meet you.
29: CEO Adil Akhtar founded Psionic in 2015. The company is currently working on their 10th model, able to move each finger individually down to the smallest detail.
32: Okay. So if you put your hands up in the camera just like this, whoa, my right hand controls the right side,
31: whoa,
32: and my left hand controls the left,
31: whoa,
32: side. So Steve,
31: what's happening? Shut up, dude. Oh, my God.
29: Now, the company is bringing its experience with prosthetics to the world of robotics.
32: We've optimized our hands for humans to do, sure, human tasks, so it makes sense that the robots use the same thing.
29: Right. For robots to be useful in homes or factories, they need to be able to interact with spaces designed for people, including using faucets, tools, and more.
32: What we built for humans benefits robots, and then the volumes on the robot side subsidize the cost for the humans so more humans can get access to bionic limbs.
29: We were there as they announced a big partnership with ABB Robotics to attach those bionic hands to the mechanical arms typically seen on assembly lines. Check this out. The manipulation is so good, it was able to drill a hole through this wooden board using the trigger finger.
32: There you have it.
33: Past bionic arms were a little bit brittle. They were, you know, made of materials that would often break even from everyday tasks. Now, they're so durable, they can pretty much do anything.
29: Adil says the plan is to reinvest the money they make from partnering with the robotics industry and put it back into helping people like Dale.
30: I grew up watching Star Wars and,
33: okay,
30: you know, seeing Luke Skywalker get that bionic hand, yeah, to, like, actually be wearing something that's so close to that is pretty amazing.
29: Life-changing tech, helping robots adapt in a human world, and more than ever, vice versa.
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0: developing right now on Morning News Now, war and peace talks overseas. This morning, President Trump and top allies meeting for the final day of the G7 summit in France, with the Iran deal and Ukraine war topping the agenda. Also this morning, disturbing new details about an alleged plot to attack that UFC event at the White House on Sunday.
1: It's a terrorist plot. That's not a few guys doing crazy stuff. That is a coordinated, planned terrorist plot.
0: Plus, the votes are in for primary elections in several states. And new Fed Chair Kevin Warsh under pressure ahead of an interest rate decision expected today. We are following it all. Breaking overnight, horror on the highway. A small plane crash on a busy road in Texas, sending drivers scrambling to rescue several people on board. We'll bring you the latest and that video. Developing right now, millions of people at risk, parts of the South bracing for more heavy rain and flash flooding after days of severe storms. And we're also tracking a second storm system taking aim at the Northeast. We've got your forecast. And dinner with a side of screen time. It turns out it's not just kids bringing their phones to the dinner table. We'll look at how your devices could be disrupting your quality time with family. And an important reminder there about how you should be modeling that behavior.
2: All right, good morning. Good to have you with us. I'm Joe Fryer.
0: And I'm Savannah Sellers. And if you can't tell, we're beginning this Wednesday morning coming to you from our brand new home at Rockefeller Center. We are in Studio 3A.
2: It is very hard in New York to find real estate this big. So we are excited to have moved into such a big space.
0: It's a big, gorgeous new studio. We're so excited we get to use it and excited that you're here with us this morning. We are going to get started with that final day of the G7 summit in France between President Trump and other world leaders.
2: The president is set to head to Versailles later today for a dinner with French President Emmanuel Macron. Then he'll head to Washington. Mr. Trump began his day by joining fellow G7 leaders at the summit for a working session. The war with Iran and the four-year-long war between Ukraine and Russia continue to take center stage there. President Trump spent yesterday selling the framework of that agreement with Iran to member nations, hoping to put an end to that war, which began in February. He's also urging Russia to make a deal now with Ukraine to end that conflict. The president is expected to hold a press conference later today where he'll likely face questions from reporters pressing him for more details about that memorandum of understanding with Iran. NBC News correspondent Alice Barr is covering the president's trip to the G7 summit, joins us now from France with the latest. Alice, good morning.
3: Good morning, Joe and Savannah. On this last day of the summit here in France, G7 allies, including the U.S., have now signed on to a joint statement pledging tougher sanctions against Russia over the war in Ukraine and praising President Trump's framework for peace with Iran, as calls are growing louder to see that full deal.
4: President Trump wrapping 3 days of diplomacy, meeting this morning with G7 allies and leaders of developing countries, all ahead of a press conference amid questions about the framework for peace with Iran.
5: I'll probably have a press conference and read it to you word by word.
4: Top lawmakers in both parties say they're yet to be briefed on the deal.
6: I certainly have not yet, although we are requesting that.
7: He needs to stop keeping America in the dark.
4: The president says the memorandum of understanding keeps Iran from ever having a nuclear weapon, does not include U.S. investments in Iran, and guarantees an open, toll-free Strait of Hormuz.
5: We're going to have it fully open by Friday.
4: Already, one tracking site shows average U.S. gas prices dropping below $4 a gallon, though industry experts say shipping won't return to normal for weeks, while trickier questions still need to be worked out on the details of Iran's nuclear program and the status of Israeli Hezbollah fighting in Lebanon, even as President Trump insists Iran is a done deal.
5: That's going to be in the back, in the rear view mirror.
4: Signaling a shift in focus to Ukraine after meeting with Ukrainian President Zelensky on the summit's sidelines as Russia attacked a centuries-old monastery. While back stateside, the FBI says law enforcement foiled an attack on Sunday night's UFC fight night on the White House lawn, arresting five people accused of plotting to target the crowd that included President Trump with explosives-laden drones and guns as the president pushes to trade firepower for diplomacy on the world stage.
3: In another sign of lingering tensions, a U.S. official tells NBC News that Iran has fired multiple drones at ships in the Strait of Hormuz since the agreement was announced and that the U.S. military has been shooting them down. Joe and Savannah, back to you.
2: All right, Alice, thank you.
0: Well, let's dig in more on that alleged plot to attack the UFC event at the White House that Alice mentioned. The FBI now has five people in custody, but a nationwide manhunt is now underway for more suspects. NBC News Chief Justice and National Affairs Correspondent Kelly O'Donnell has the latest on the investigation.
8: This White House celebration, a UFC fight to mark the nation's 250th birthday, the alleged target for a disturbing, potentially deadly conspiracy. Foiled by federal agents who say they arrested five suspects in Ohio, Missouri, California, and Nebraska. But more remain at large.
9: It was an active plot, and it's ongoing.
8: Officials say the suspects coordinated on TikTok and various encrypted chats. Their twisted plan, officials say, would fly drones with explosives over the event to force the crowd to evacuate. And then snipers would fire as the high-value targets fled, including the president, billionaire guests, and a list of Republican lawmakers whom one suspect said took contributions from AIPAC, the American lobbying group that advocates for Israel.
1: That's a terrorist plot. That's not a few guys doing crazy stuff. That is a coordinated, planned terrorist plot.
8: 19-year-old Tyson Proper of Ohio is among those arrested and charged with federal conspiracy and attempted murder. According to a criminal complaint, Proper's mother alerted police, concerned that her son quit his job and spent $3,000 of his graduation money to buy weapons and gear, including this rifle painted with an American flag, while posting anti-Semitic comments on Facebook. Another suspect, 32-year-old married father of five, Daniel Eskridge of Missouri, posted a photo of his tactical gear and wrote, "When it's go time, I'll have to leave them behind in hopes I can return with a brighter future for them." The motivation? Tyson Proper told authorities this attack was designed to jumpstart a revolution in the United States.
3: A dozen FBI field offices and the U.S. Secret Service have been working this case and in pursuit of nine other potential suspects who have been identified as being involved with this group, while a dozen others are known only by usernames right now, not their actual identities, which makes this case active and open.
0: All right, Kelly O'Donnell, thank you.
2: We are still waiting for the White House to release more details about that agreement with Iran that would put an end to the nearly four-month-long conflict.
0: The deal is still expected to be formally signed on Friday in Switzerland, but Iran has accused Israel of repeatedly violating the agreement with attacks on southern Lebanon. Iran's top diplomat says the deal with the U.S. would require Israel to withdraw from Lebanon.
2: NBC News international correspondent Matt Bradley joins us now from Tel Aviv with the latest developments. So, Matt, good morning. Let's begin right there with Iran saying Israel must leave Lebanon as part of this peace agreement. We don't yet know all the terms of the deal, but lately President Trump has been critical of Israeli Prime Minister Netanyahu, saying too many people were being killed in Lebanon. So how is Israel responding to this demand?
10: Yeah, I mean, this really represents a major rift between the president and Prime Minister Benjamin Netanyahu. Really, this was Israel's first ever wartime alliance in its history. And it looks as though the Israeli government and a lot of people in the opposition, including Netanyahu's own allies, they all feel as though Netanyahu hasn't been able to put up to the president and hasn't been able to include himself in negotiations to end a war that Israel was really, really important in starting. So those were really harsh comments from President Trump. But, you know, here in Israel, I've spoken with the prime minister's office. They said that they have not seen a copy of this memorandum of understanding. So they don't know what it includes. We did hear, as you mentioned, from Abbas Araghchi, the Iranian foreign minister, and he said that that Israel will need to withdraw from Lebanon, something that Israel has regularly rejected. But it was unclear from Araghchi's comment whether or not he means that Israel must withdraw from Lebanon right now, when we're seeing on Friday this deal expected to be signed, or whether that means that that Israel must withdraw from Lebanon at the end of those 60-day negotiations. Because remember, every public accounting of what this MOU includes, even though we haven't seen the final draft, it includes that there will be a 60-day set of negotiations toward the ceasefire. The Iranians have said that new set of negotiations will begin on Friday, the same day in the same place, Geneva, or they're going to be signing this document. But we don't know what's going to come out on the other end or whether any of these countries who are now signing on to this deal will ultimately be satisfied.
0: Matt, as we've mentioned, the agreement is expected to be signed on Friday and in Switzerland. It says after the deal is signed, when we're expected to know exactly what's in it. What challenges could get in the way that could prevent a deal from being formalized between now and then?
10: Well, it's exactly the one that we're talking about right now, Lebanon. That contains the biggest inflammatory situation for this broader peace. Now, Benjamin Netanyahu, as I said, and his military have both said that they will not be withdrawing from Lebanon. And Benjamin Netanyahu has come under very harsh criticism here in Israel for not standing up to the president and demanding that Israel be able to continue its fight against Hezbollah in Lebanon. A lot of these complaints are coming from the residents of northern Israel who have been facing incoming Hezbollah fire for several years now. And they have regularly accused the Israeli government of turning a blind eye to their plight. But this is about to become a major electoral issue here in Israel. Prime Minister Benjamin Netanyahu, after decades at the helm here in Israel, is about to come up on career-defining elections before the end of October. That could see Israelis reject him entirely, but it wouldn't come out yet, even with a situation like this where he is definitely facing some very harsh criticism. Mm.
2: Matt, while we have you, what has just broadly in the Arab world been the response to the possibility of ending this conflict? Is there any skepticism?
10: Oh, there's going to be a ton of skepticism. I mean, when we're talking about the rest of the Arab world, particularly in the Gulf, which, by the way, has borne a lot of the brunt of Iran's retaliations against Israel and the U.S. Israel, where I am now, was pummeled pretty hard by Iranian ballistic missiles and drones, but so were places like Dubai and Bahrain, Qatar, Kuwait, some of whom have been struck by Iran as recently as about a week or two ago. So the conflict for the rest of the Middle East is still very much alive, and that's why we saw those real expressions of gratitude from so many leaders of countries throughout the Arab and Muslim world. They really wanted to see this conflict end. But I think it's fair to say, if you read between the lines, there's only qualified praise for the resolution to this conflict and no real optimism that this is going to be leading to a full permanent ceasefire.
2: All right, Matt Bradley in Tel Aviv. Matt, thank you so much.
0: We are going to get our latest snapshot of the economy later today when the Federal Reserve announces its latest decision regarding interest rates.
2: This is going to be the first decision announced by brand new Fed Chair Kevin Warr. She began his four-year term as chair last month, handpicked for the job by President Trump. Today's decision comes a week after new data showed inflation reaching its highest point in 3 years.
0: Let's bring in our friend Caleb Silver for more on what we can expect. He's the editor-in-chief of Investopedia and chief business editor for People, Inc. Caleb, great to have you here. First guest in our new home.
11: I love what you've done with the place. It's like a skate park.
0: I know. It does kind of look like
2: that.
0: That'll
2: be later in the show. Yeah. Doing the
0: stick around. Yeah. There's a tease. Okay, so big news here, obviously, just what's going to happen with interest rates, but also that this is the first Fed Reserve meeting for the new chair, Kevin Warsh. He says that he is going to remain strictly independent as the central bank is supposed to, but we know that the previous chair here, Jerome Powell, had really come under fire from the president for not lowering rates. What are you expecting to see, both based on the numbers, just what the economy is showing us, but also with that political backdrop?
11: Yeah, he comes in at a very tricky time because the mandate was lower interest rates to make things a little bit more affordable, like mortgages for Americans. But right now you're looking at inflation, you said, at a 15-month high. And we still have a relatively stable labor environment. So we're probably going to get no change, 99% chance, no change in interest rates. But what's interesting is when you look out to the future meeting, September 16th, you see a 28% chance of an interest rate increase because probably of the inflation we felt. You go to October 28th, it goes to 33%. December 9th goes all the way up to 42%. Mm. One thing we're going to get today is the dot plot, the most boring yet the most important chart in all of economics. It tells you where members of the Fed think interest rates should be 6 months, 12 months out. Well, there's word that Kevin Warsh won't actually put his dot on that plot, so we don't know where he stands in terms of where he thinks rates should be.
2: I wanted to ask you about that, because for years we sort of sit here and talk about the fact that maybe the most important thing is that at the end of the meeting, hearing the chair talk, leaning whatever we can about the future here. Yeah. Kevin Warsh, not a big fan of that, of putting out that future guidance. What should we know about him and how he's going to tackle this?
11: Yeah, he has said he does not want the Fed to be that communicative about the future direction of interest rates. It gives them less flexibility. So I would expect him to be quite tight-lipped about where he thinks rates should be. That said, today's press conference, 2:30, must-see TV for Fed geeks like me and Christine Romans. We're going to be watching. I got a watch party at my house. Come on in. But he's not going to say much. What he says and what he doesn't say will be very important important, but the fact that he is not going to put an interest rate forecast out there, if that's actually true, that's fascinating. I don't think we've seen that before.
12: Are you seriously having a watch party?
11: Oh, of course.
2: It's like the Knicks.
12: Absolutely.
2: Just like the Knicks.
11: Oh, the watch party goes all week.
12: But tell us how you think markets react here, because we've seen a mixed bag. Obviously, the news of Iran had sent markets soaring, some record highs this week, but kind of a mixed bag throughout the rest of the week. Oil prices still kind of a question mark here. How do you think markets react to an interest rate decision?
11: Yeah, that's the big bogey. It's what he says and doesn't say that the market will react to. But as you've seen, the market has reacted very positively to this dropping of oil prices right now. We got them around $75 a barrel. We got record highs for the Dow, NASDAQ, and S&P close to record highs. Market is very enthusiastic about the fact that maybe inflation will cool a little bit. And we might have interest rates right where they are probably for the rest of the year if we don't get that increase at the end of the year.
12: All right, Caleb Silver, great to have you as always. Thanks.
11: Thank you.
2: Results are coming in from key primary elections in Oklahoma and Washington, D.C. On top of that, runoffs in Georgia and Alabama are setting up showdowns for control of Congress in November.
12: In Georgia, voters put President Trump's influence in the South to the test in a runoff for a U.S. Senate seat. Now, NBC News projects Trump-backed Mike Collins defeated former football coach Derek Dooley, who had the support of the state's popular governor, Brian Kemp. Now, Collins will face Democratic incumbent John Ossoff this fall in one of the most competitive Senate races this year.
2: NBC News senior national political reporter Sahil Kapoor joins us now with more on these results. Sahil, good to have you with us. So Collins' victory, also a win for President Trump, who endorsed him just a few days ago. Tell us more about how he won and any other races you're watching in this swing state of Georgia.
13: Good morning, guys. Well, the stage is set for one of the most important Senate races this fall that could tip control of the chamber. It was Mike Collins, the sitting congressman backed by President Trump, who won the Republican nomination to take on the Democratic Senator John Ossoff. He defeated Derek Dooley, the former college football coach who was endorsed by Brian Kemp in what became somewhat of a proxy war between Trump and Kemp, who have clashed in recent years. Now, Collins is known for his lead sponsorship of the Laken and Riley Act, the immigration law. He has also been criticized for incendiary comments on social media, occasionally feeding conspiracy theories. Take a look at this money discrepancy between Collins and Ossoff. In April and May, John Ossoff had $32 million in cash on hand. Collins had just $1.2 million. That's a really significant gap. But, of course, the outside groups, the super PACs, are likely to make up for that. Collins, for his part, calls John Ossoff the candidate of California and New York. Ossoff, for his part, says Collins supports wars, tariffs, and health care cuts. So this is going to be one of the major fights this fall. Republicans see a rare opportunity for a pickup in Georgia, given that Donald Trump won that state 2 out of 3 times. Ossoff, however, for a Democrat in Georgia, is looking reasonably strong. Now, also in Georgia, the billionaire Rick Jackson defeated the Trump-backed Burt Jones for the Republican nomination for governor to replace Brian Kemp. He's going to face the Democrat Keisha Lance Bottoms in what's expected to be a very competitive race. The Democrats have tried, most notably with Stacey Abrams in recent cycles, to win that governor's race and failed. Will they have a better shot this fall?
12: All right, Sahil, let's stay in the South. The Trump-backed candidate also won the GOP nomination for Alabama's open Senate seat. Walk us through what propelled him to victory there.
13: Yeah, that's right. That's sitting Congressman Barry Moore. He defeated the former Navy SEAL Jared Hudson in the runoff for that Alabama Senate seat being vacated by Tommy Tuberville, who's running for governor. Trump held a virtual rally for Moore last week. Moore ran as a warrior for Trump's agenda, ran on a firmly pro-Trump platform, highlighted his opposition to sanctuary cities against trans athletes in women's sports in that deep red state. He will face the Democrat Everett West, and he is the heavy, heavy favorite to win this fall in Alabama.
2: And Sahil, let's look west to California. Voters in the 14th congressional district there weighed in on a replacement for former Democratic Representative Eric Swalwell. A reminder, he was running for governor, then dropped out and resigned from Congress earlier this year amid allegations of sexual assault. What's the latest there?
13: Well, you see it on the screen just now. The NBC is projecting that the Democrat Aisha Wahab will advance to the general election. Her opponent is not yet known. It's between those two candidates you see on the screen, at least right now, based on where the vote is. That is Melissa Hernandez and Rakhi Singh. Both of them are Democrats. This is a safe blue district that was already blue. It was redrawn as part of California redistricting. The winner of this race will replace Eric Swalwell, the congressman who resigned in April in the midst of allegations of sexual assault. He has been since referred to for a criminal investigation related to those allegations. We haven't heard a lot about that lately. No word of charges in particular.

0: Ice Cube's Big Three is back. The most physical, fierce, and competitive basketball league on earth returns to CBS this Saturday. Three-time Big Three MVP ISO Joe Johnson and the reloaded Detroit Amps battle two-time Big Three championship coach Steven Jackson's DMV trilogy, followed by Big Three's most intense rivalry. Defending champions Miami 305 and Michael Beasley chasing his third straight MVP take on Dwight Howard, coach Nick Young, and the LA Riot. Watch Big Three Saturday, 4 p.m. Eastern, 1 p.m. Pacific on CBS. 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
1: Now investigators are working to figure out what went wrong. NBC News correspondent Liz Croyd spoke with the widow of one of the victims.
2: The wife of one of the victims in that tragic military crash outside Los Angeles making a serious accusation about the deadly flight.
3: The last text I sent him was, "I love you."
2: Lauren Smith tells us her husband, Jeremy Smith, a Department of Defense engineer who had worked at the base for a decade, was regularly part of a team that flew on B-52 test missions. But the flight that crashed, she says, was supposed to happen last week.
3: I know specifically on Friday, they were going to fly on Friday, and they just kept pushing it back and pushing it back. And I don't think that plane was ready to take off. And I'm so sad it did.
2: NBC News has reached out to the Air Force, which says they will not comment on an active investigation. On Monday night, authorities on the base said what caused the Boeing B-52 bomber to crash remains unclear.
4: At this point, we don't have any indication as to what the cause was of this.
2: Officials say the eight people on board the flight, which burst into flames shortly after takeoff Monday morning, were a mix of military, civilians, and government contractors. The Air Force has not publicly identified the victims. Boeing says two of their employees were among the deceased. Lauren says her husband had only returned to work last week after paternity leave, leaving behind their toddler and four-month-old son.
3: He was the best dad, and I'm so sad he doesn't get to watch them grow up. And in the midst of Father's Day on Sunday as well, it just hurts my heart so much.
1: Our thanks to Liz Kreutz for that report. The military says it does plan to release the names of all the victims later today.
5: Well, across the country, heavy rain continues to drench the South. At least 25 million people are still under flood watches from Texas to Georgia. Millions more are on alert across the Gulf Coast with a new tropical storm threatening to become the first system of the Atlantic hurricane season. NBC News correspondent Ryan Chandler has the latest.
6: Deadly flash floods slamming the South. In Texas, dangerous rescues to save passengers trapped in rushing water.
7: He's taking off. He's taking off.
6: This tow truck near the Louisiana border trying to pull a car stuck in high waters. These cars stranded in the Houston area amid heavy rainfall. Roads completely submerged. Houston officials issuing this warning.
8: People need to realize that water can come up very, very fast, and we may not be able to get you to you as quickly as you think.
6: One woman in southern Texas was found dead, county officials say, after her vehicle was swept away, even while she was on the phone with 911.
9: Man, it's like tidal waves, man.
6: In Louisiana, torrential downpours creating chaos on the roads. This man rescuing one woman fleeing her car through waist-deep water. And feet of flooding blocking neighborhood roads in Mississippi. This truck pushing through water, reaching its doors. And in Florida, not floods, but two wildfires already burning through more than 800 acres, with firefighters racing to contain the flames. Large plumes of smoke rising above the suburbs west of Miami. While back in Texas and in the Gulf, millions remain at risk from a system still expected to grow more severe. Ryan Chandler, NBC News.
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5: She joins us now with the latest. Aisha, good morning.
10: Good morning. We've got two big weather events across the country today and also as we get into tomorrow. But let's start with a look at what's going on in the Gulf. So you'll notice here we've got potential tropical cyclone one. It's 35 miles just southwest of Port O'Connor, Texas. It is expected to ride right along the Gulf Coast states of Texas and also Louisiana as we work our way through today and also into tomorrow. So you'll notice here the track. It could become our first named storm of the season. As we get to Wednesday afternoon, those winds up to about 40 miles per hour, which will put us at tropical storm status. And then as we get to early on Thursday, as it stays over land, those winds will start to come down to about 30 miles per hour. So we already have tropical alerts posted, tropical storm watches for Texas along the Gulf Coast. And also as we head into Louisiana, we've got tropical storm warnings as well, again, already posted. We could see a

0: A lot of rain here for the Gulf Coast states of also Texas and Louisiana. So there is a flood risk. Notice the heaviest of the rain looks to stay offshore. But we'll, as we continue throughout the day and into tomorrow, this area of low pressure will move inland, impacting Alabama and also into Georgia. So Montgomery, Atlanta, you'll certainly be dealing with some heavy rain and storms from this area of low pressure. Notice here the rainfall forecast. The bullseye is over Louisiana through about Georgia and even into parts of South Carolina, and this is where we could see isolated amounts for parts of the area, anywhere from 10 to 20 inches of rain. So again, flooding is going to be a huge concern. Switching gears here to the Midwest, once again, we are under the gun for more severe weather. We've got 46 million at risk for several intense tornadoes, especially as we get into central Illinois and also into Indiana. We could see damaging hail over 2 inches in diameter and wind gusts up to about 75 miles per hour. Illinois leading the country right now as far as tornado reports go. And you could see, we could see those tornado intensity reports up to about EF3 status. So we'll be watching that as we go through the rest of today. Notice here, severe storms. This is where we are right now. We've got severe storms pushing through Iowa, a severe thunderstorm watch in effect through 11 o'clock this morning. These storms are out ahead of a pretty strong storm system, especially for this time of the year. But we'll see those storms firing up out ahead of this cold front as we work our way through today through Illinois and also Indiana. This storm system will start to push farther to the east as we get to tomorrow, impacting parts of New England and also the Mid-Atlantic. Speaking of the Mid-Atlantic, we do have severe, at least a severe threat for tomorrow, a slight risk from Boston down to Norfolk, Virginia. This is where we could see wind gusts up to 60 miles per hour. The hail risk is low tomorrow and also the tornado threat as well. Back to you guys.
1: All right. Aisha, thank you so much. Appreciate it.
2: Yeah, great to have you with us.
1: Much more to come here on Morning News Now. Later this hour, a growing trend in the American diet. More people turning to supplements for a boost in overall health. But do they work? And what are the risks? What doctors want you to know?
2: First, though, after the break, the new report renewing questions about the death of convicted sex offender Jeffrey Epstein. We'll be right back.
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2: Welcome back. For years, questions and conspiracy theories have surrounded Jeffrey Epstein's death inside a Manhattan jail cell. Well, now a New York Times investigation is taking a fresh look at Epstein's final days and the evidence surrounding his death. NBC News senior international correspondent Stephanie Gosk has more.
12: At the heart of the Epstein saga, one of the key questions, did Jeffrey Epstein actually take his own life? The New York Times releasing a months-long investigation attempting to answer it.
13: That it would have entailed a massive conspiracy that would have been nearly impossible to pull off to murder him. So everything points towards the fact that he killed himself.
12: Relying on millions of publicly released documents and dozens of interviews with inmates, prison guards, law enforcement, and others. The report revealing notes it says Epstein hand-wrote in the days before his death, including this one. Only pain to me and others in the future, it says. Not very much fun. Epstein's cellmate Nick Tartaglione, since convicted of multiple murders, tells the Times that Epstein came back from court after being denied bail and asked, "How do you make a noose?" Tartaglione says he caught Epstein preparing for suicide twice, including trying to tie a sheet to the grate over the cell window. Tartaglione says he told the guards, but nothing was done. Days later, Epstein was discovered motionless, but still alive. What the DOJ Inspector General concluded was a possible suicide attempt. 2 weeks later, Epstein was found dead in his cell. The Times investigation focuses on Epstein's last cellmate, Efrain Reyes, who said he told Epstein, "Don't try to kill yourself in this cell," according to a document in the Epstein files. Reyes was later moved out of the prison, saying he warned guards, "Get him a good bunkie. He's not good to be alone." Epstein did not get another cellmate.
13: Inmates are very unlikely to hurt themselves if they have somebody near them. So that was a huge mistake.
12: Both of Jeffrey Epstein's cellmates in the federal prison in Manhattan say they told prison guards that they were hearing suicidal thoughts from their cellmate. But instead of Epstein getting more monitoring, he was ultimately left alone in his cell. And within 24 hours, he was dead. Back to you.
2: All right, Steph, thank you very much. Well, joining us now is NBC News legal analyst Danny Savalas on the standing. Good morning. So in your opinion, does this new reporting strengthen the case that Epstein died by suicide?
14: It does. It offers evidence of his state of mind. It doesn't offer any new forensic evidence. There are still claim disparities in things like the autopsy evidence, different autopsies evidence there. But this provides additional evidence that he may have had the intent in the time leading up to his suicide to commit suicide. And that is probably not going to do a whole lot to dispel rumors or conspiracy theories, because it is also generally known in prison that if somebody is getting attacked by another inmate, they might falsify a suicide attempt so as not to cast any kind of aspersions on another inmate, which can make life even more difficult when you're incarcerated.
1: If jail officials did ignore repeated warnings about Epstein's mental state, is there any legal action that could be taken? What would that even look like?
14: Not likely, because the main reason, too, number one, it is very difficult to sue the federal government. But number two, even if you could, there are very strict time limits for filing these claims. The federal government will allow you to sue it sometimes, but they make it very difficult. Lots of hoops to jump through, and you have to file an administrative claim. We're now 7 years out. All the applicable statutes and limitations and times to file claims have likely run. Same thing likely with any criminal responsibility for anyone else other than the people who have already been investigated.
2: What questions about Epstein's death remain?
14: Really, I mean, at this point, we've gotten every single piece of evidence I think that we're going to get. So the bottom line is, if you're someone out there that still thinks, and there are many people, that this was part of a conspiracy theory, you're likely going to believe that no matter what you hear. But my view from the beginning has always been, you know, I go to a lot of prisons and a lot of jails, and frankly, they're not run that well organized. So the idea that some grand conspiracy could infiltrate the prison without anybody knowing or anyone leaking seems unlikely to me. But look, there are a lot of very reasonably minded people that think and have thought and will continue to think that there's more to this Epstein death story than meets the eye.
2: Jenny Savalas, thank you so much. 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

0: We're back now with our weekly medical checkup. This week we're talking about how more people are using supplements and what you should know before taking them yourself.
1: Plus, what popular weight loss drugs like Wegovy and Zepbound are now recommended as first-line treatments for weight loss by some doctors. We've also got a new survey that found that most families are bringing those devices to the dinner table. So we've got some tips to make family meals phone-free.
0: Here to break down these health headlines, NBC News medical contributor, Dr. Kavita Patel. Dr. Patel, good to have you with us. So let's start with that study on the increase in use of dietary and herbal supplements. How are Americans using these supplements differently? What are some of the potential risks here?
2: Yeah, Joe and Savannah, we all know people, ourselves included, who are using supplements. Here's what the data over the last several decades has shown, looking at tens of thousands of adults over time, that overall the use of supplements has increased from 51 to about 60% of United States adults that are using supplements. But here's what's interesting. It's not the multivitamins or things that we often think about, which have multiple kind of vitamins and minerals. That usage has gone down. It's single individual types of supplements. Think things like turmeric, ashwagandha, hyaluronic acid, collagen supplements. The increased use of those individual supplements have gone up pretty dramatically. And it's kind of bringing into question, especially amongst older adults, that there could be interactions, things that make use of these supplements potentially beneficial, but also potentially harmful. So here are the doctor's orders in this type of situation. Food first. Try to think about not using a supplement to swap out some of your basic vitamins and minerals. We always love to figure out how we can get this from whole foods first. And then ask before you add. I find patients often say, oh, well, I've been taking these, doctor, and they're over the counter, so they must be safe. And in general, that's true, except that many people, as you've heard, are taking these things in addition to prescription medications, and they're taking multiple supplements together. That can potentially be a harmful combination.
1: Doctor, I'm also seeing so much of that on social media.
2: Yes. Oh, yeah. So social has driven not just the use of supplements, but I think, unfortunately, people are using this in place of their medications. I've had patients who said, well, I'm turning to this for an alternative to taking a blood pressure medicine. First of all, I think that that's a great conversation to have, because if we want to get you off of prescriptions, if there's a way, we should figure out how to do it. But again, it gets back to some of the basics that many of these supplements, when they've been studied, have had zero effect and can sometimes be harmful because people perceive that placebo effect, or they might even be working against some of their diagnosed medical conditions and making it worse.
1: Let's turn to these new guidelines. They're released by the American College of Physicians. This is on treating people with obesity using those medications. Dr. Patel, what do they say?
2: Yeah, so this is a pretty big deal. The American College of Physicians is one of the largest primary care and internal medicine subspecialty organizations in the country. And they put out guidelines with first line recommendations for what we would call obese and non-pregnant obese adults, as well as non-pregnant adults with other comorbidities. First line are our very popular friends, semaglutide and tirzepatide, otherwise known as Ozempic and Zepbound. Second line medications include phentermine and topiramate. These are old medications that we've had in our arsenal. They're good medicines, but interestingly, here by the ACP, second line. And third line are some additional medications that we also use, such as liraglutide. That's something that I've used in patients with obesity and still do, by the way. So all three lines of treatments are great medications. I think what's interesting here first are the first line is that popular group known as GLP-1s. And the ACP puts that very clearly in context with nutrition, lifestyle medicine, and shared decision making. So this is, I think, to draw a sharp contrast, Savannah and Joe, between what I've noticed, which is the trend around just prescribing these medications, but not kind of grounding it and how we can potentially change the behavior around the medication. So the doctor's orders here are to just not think about just the shot alone, to think about the shot in context, if you are taking that first line treatment, that the medications are just tools. And the shot is really just a way to also think about all the other changes that you make in your life and how you can also alter obesity and other chronic diseases.
0: It's a good way to wrap your mind around it there. All right. Finally, with school, work, doctor's appointments, it can be tough to sit down for a family meal. That's a timeless problem. But there's this new report finds that once people actually do sit down, they spend that time on their phone. So why are so many eyes glued to phones instead of each other during mealtime? And this sounds pretty obvious to me, but what can folks do to maybe unplug during this time?
2: All right, Joe, guilty as charged. I was thinking that I would open up this study in the JAMA Pediatrics Journal and see that, you know, lo and behold, it's all these children using social media and using screens. 75% of over 300 families surveyed, average children ages 4 to 10 years old, those are my kids' ages, find that 75% of the adults are using, generally speaking, phones and screen time during family meals. 70% of children are also using screens in the form of large and small screens. What this amounts to is more screen time. The doctor's orders here, very clear and simple. If you're going to have family time, put the screens away. Get them out of the room and use that time to connect. It can be the most important time, and the connection can be the key to your family's overall health.
0: Leave them in the other room. Yeah. Dr. Patel, as always, thank you so much.
1: Well, the race is on to build robots that are capable of complex, real-world tasks. One prosthetics company says it has the technology to train factory robots to handle delicate objects. That same technology is also changing the lives of some amputees. NBC News correspondent Steve Patterson has a look.
3: At Psionics San Diego facility, this human robotic hand is everywhere, on display, in use, even on the back of this robot dog.
4: I can go ahead and change between different grips.
3: Okay. Most importantly, it's used by Dale DeMasi, who was born without a hand and had pretty much given up on prosthetics before he discovered, well, this.
4: The state of prosthetics just never really kept up with what my needs were.
3: Now he's the creative marketing director of a company dedicated to helping amputees.
4: The ultimate goal here is to have people who've lost their limbs be able to control the bionic hand the same exact way that they do their natural hand and be able to have that same level of dexterity.
5: How close are we to that goal?
4: We're very close.
6: Hi, nice to meet you.
3: CEO Adil Akhtar founded Psionic in 2015. The company is currently working on their 10th model, able to move each finger individually down to the smallest detail.
7: Okay. So if you put your hands up in the camera just like this, whoa, my right hand controls the right side,
5: whoa,
7: and my left hand controls the left,
5: whoa,
7: side. So
5: Steve, what's happening? Shut up, dude. Oh, my God.
3: Now the company is bringing its experience with prosthetics to the world of robotics.
7: We've optimized our hands for humans to do, sure, human tasks, so it makes sense that the robots use the same thing.
4: Right.
3: For robots to be useful in homes or factories, they need to be able to interact with spaces designed for people, including using faucets, tools, and more.
7: What we built for humans benefits robots, and then the volumes on the robot side subsidize the cost for the humans so more humans can get access to bionic limbs.
3: We were there as they announced a big partnership with ABB Robotics to attach those bionic hands to the mechanical arms typically seen on assembly lines. Check this out. The manipulation is so good, it was able to drill a hole through this wooden board using the trigger finger.
7: There you have it.
8: Past bionic arms were a little bit brittle. They were, you know, made of materials that would often break even from everyday tasks. Now, they're so durable, they can pretty much do anything.
3: Adil says the plan is to reinvest the money they make from partnering with the robotics industry and put it back into helping people like Dale.
4: I grew up watching Star Wars and,
8: okay,
4: you know, seeing Luke Skywalker get that bionic hand,
8: yeah,
4: to, like, actually be wearing something that's so close to that is pretty amazing.
3: Life-changing tech, helping robots adapt in a human world, and more than ever, vice versa. Steve Patterson, NBC News.
0: All right, coming up, history at the World Cup. Argentina's Lionel Messi proving his GOAT status once again.
1: 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That's next on Morning News Now.
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1: We're back with the biggest stories around the World Cup, and last night was one for the record books in Kansas City. Argentina's Lionel Messi tied the record for all-time most goals scored at the World Cup. He scored a hat trick in the opening game for the defending champs, bringing his total now to 16. He also became the first player ever to play in 6 different World Cups. There's a reason they call him the GOAT.
2: Oh, exciting. But later today, though, Messi's arch rival, Cristiano Ronaldo, could also enter the history books here in the U.S. He's also set to play in his 6th World Cup, but he could become the first person ever to score in all 6 tournaments when Portugal kicks off their first match.
1: Well, there's a lot to cover, so let's welcome back friend of the show, NBC News sports reporter Rohan Nadkarni. Rohan, good to have you with us. Let's start with that jaw-dropping performance from Messi last night. I think we've run out of words to describe just how incredible he is. So we'll leave it to you. What can you say about his legendary performance last night?
3: Honestly, it was ridiculous. You know, I turned on the game like everybody else. I'm thinking, you know, maybe Messi will play a little bit. Maybe they'll put him in the second half. The fact that he started and played 80 minutes, he almost had 4 goals. His first one was called back for being offside. It was a truly ridiculous performance. It was shocking. Anybody who thinks the last 3 years he's been at Inter Miami, it's just been a retirement gig. That was a statement last night. This is someone who is still capable of playing at the top of his game. It was just ridiculous.
2: All right, now let's talk Cristiano Ronaldo. He's a couple of years older at 41, but always a threat in front of the goal. Talk to us about the records he could set this World Cup and what it would mean if Portugal were to win.
3: Yeah, absolutely. Now, Ronaldo, you know, by virtue of playing a day later, is going to become the second player to appear in 6 World Cups, which obviously a mark that Messi set yesterday and is still a pretty big deal. A big one for Ronaldo is he could become the first player to score in 6 different World Cups, which would be a pretty nice honor for him. In terms of Portugal winning the World Cup, it would be a huge deal. You know, Ronaldo's tried to downplay it a little bit over the last couple of years, I think in part because he's past his prime to some extent. Portugal's not kind of as great as it was earlier in his career, but it would absolutely be a huge deal and kind of give him a little bit of the boost that he needs in that rivalry with Messi.
1: So, Rohan, these legends, these old men at ages 38 and 41 might be stealing the headlines, but get us up to speed on some of the other stars, the younger guys making headlines. What are the players and teams that are standing out to you?
3: Absolutely. I mean, first and foremost, you got to talk about Kylian Mbappe and what he did for France the other day. He's probably had the goal of the tournament so far. You know, I think I saw someone tweet he scored it from the parking lot. His last goal against Senegal was just an absolute beauty. Erling Haaland, who played his first ever World Cup match, got his World Cup started very strongly with 2 goals last night against Iraq. So, you know, I think while the old stars are certainly having their moment, some of these up-and-coming players, I mean, obviously Mbappe's played in World Cups before. Haaland, his first World Cup action. I would say a new generation are going to make the names for themselves just as well.
2: So the U.S. will play their next match on Friday against Australia. What are the expectations there?
3: Expectations are high, frankly, and that's because of what the USA did in its first match. I mean, they played some of what people are saying is some of their best international soccer ever against Paraguay. They dominated that match. Now they're coming back against Australia. I think people are saying, okay, can you keep it up? Can you prove that what you did last Friday in that 4-1 win, it wasn't a fluke? You know, people are saying, was that the best half of men's U.S. soccer ever? Like, that's how high they set the bar. Obviously, I don't think people expect them to win every match like that, but the expectations are high based on how they performed in their first match.
1: All right. Looking forward to it. Rohan Nadkarni, as always, thank you so much.
2: Coming up, protecting one of the ocean's most beloved creatures.
1: When we come back, a look at the new technology trying to keep sea turtles from extinction. 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

0: Welcome back. We're going to end this hour with a remarkable new tool that is helping protect sea turtles.
1: Since yesterday was World Sea Turtle Day, it seemed like a good time to show you how researchers are using a DNA database to trace their origins and help combat illegal wildlife trafficking. NBC's George Solis dives into the science behind it.
2: Sea turtles, alive since the time of the dinosaurs, have rightfully earned their reputation as living fossils. Majestic and beloved, they have unfortunately also been the target of significant threats. Among the most significant hazards to populations, habitat loss from pollution and climate change, boat strikes, fishing, and illegal trade. And even with ongoing conservation efforts, 5 of 7 species are threatened with extinction. Over the last 3 decades, more than 1 million marine turtles were illegally exploited worldwide.
3: It is still alive. It is still intact.
2: That's where Dr. Chris Madden, a marine scientist with the World Wildlife Fund, comes in.
3: Whether they're whole turtles, whether they're eggs or their meat or even products themselves. And so we need to be on cautionary absolute standby to know that this is a threat that we need to reduce as much as we can.
2: About a decade ago, Dr. Madden and her colleague, Dr. Michael Jensen, were in Australia researching turtles when her interaction with a hawksbill turtle, among the most impacted by the illegal turtle trade, inspired a potential species-saving idea.
3: We knew we could take DNA from wild turtles and tissue samples, but we just didn't know if we could do it with tortoiseshell.
2: That became the genesis for what would become ShellBank, the world's first and most comprehensive marine turtle DNA database. Researchers can now extract DNA from any turtle source to pinpoint nesting beaches thousands of miles away and learn which populations are most at risk.
3: We're able to use DNA to be able to understand what turtle populations we have, how they're connected, and how they're being impacted. And so that's a real game changer.
2: So far, the databank stands at about 20,000 records, with some more being added every month. 38 countries are also looking to get involved, with some governments already using the data to crack down on the illegal trade. WWF also operates a strong buyer beware campaign to educate people what to look for and what to avoid. Wildlife forensic scientist and conservation geneticist Dr. Greta Frankham is among the researchers building up ShellBank.
4: We can do much more with the sum of it than what we were doing just with our individual research projects.
2: Helping expose poaching hotspots and trafficking routes is just part of the goal of ShellBank. Researchers say what they can learn about sea turtles may prove invaluable in ongoing efforts to preserve the species for generations to come.
4: It just really exemplifies or highlights how connected our oceans are and how, countries are connected without really even realizing it. We do really need to work cross boundaries and cross borders with other countries to get really useful and powerful outcomes for these turtles.
2: Dr. Madden, looking towards the future and paving a way for sea turtles to fight back.
3: ShellBank's really trying to provide that limelight for turtles and be a voice for them so that, we can have healthy oceans for the rest of our lives too.
2: George Solis, NBC News.
1: That is going to do it for this hour of Morning News Now.
0: Oh, so beautiful. The news continues right now. Stay with us. Good morning. Thank you for joining us from our brand new studio. It's good to have you with us. I'm Savannah Sellers.
1: I'm Joe Fryer right now on Morning News Now. Endgame. President Trump closing out that G7 summit overseas. He's playing defense over his plan to end America's war with Iran. Its fine print still largely a mystery, even to some leaders on Capitol Hill. Even before that deal's officially sealed on Friday, Mr. Trump may already be eyeing his next military move, trying to stop Russia's war with Ukraine. And back home, 5 are arrested in connection with that alleged plot to attack Sunday's UFC event at the White House. We are covering it all. Breaking overnight, Lone Star tragedy. A business jet caught on camera plunging into the side of a highway in southern Texas, killing one person. Bystanders and witnesses rushing to the wreckage to save those inside. We'll bring you those harrowing stories of survival in just a moment. Plus, hold the line. We're watching your wallet, looking ahead to a key decision on interest rates coming later today. It's the first under a new Federal Reserve helmed by Trump-tapped chair Kevin Warsh. Despite the commander-in-chief's deafening calls to cut, economists expect the stong to stay the same. That means for your money, with inflation still nagging consumers across America. And later in the hour, could a simple vaccine hold the key to preventing fentanyl overdoses? We've got an exclusive first look at a potentially groundbreaking new clinical trial aimed at tackling America's opioid crisis, one shot at a time. That can mean a lot to many people all around the country. Let's begin this Friday with the final day of the G7 summit in France as President Trump continues to meet with fellow world leaders.
0: The president began his day earlier this morning with a meeting of those G7 leaders before meeting with the president of Egypt, a country not a part of the G7 but does have close ties with member nations. Mr. Trump has spent a lot of time during the summit touting the agreement to put an end to the Iran war that began nearly 4 months ago. The deal is expected to be formally signed on Friday in Switzerland. NBC News Chief White House Correspondent Garrett Haake is traveling with the president and has the latest. Garrett, good morning.
5: President Trump concludes this summit in just a few hours after 2 days of describing and defending his plan to end the U.S. war with Iran. But that plan, said to be just a page and a half long, still has not been publicly released or even seen by some of the president's allies on Capitol Hill or in Israel, according to an Israeli official. And all that uncertainty is just adding to questions about what exactly this agreement achieves and what it all may cost.
6: President Trump on the closing day of the G7 summit. The global gathering dominated at times by his plan to end the U.S. war with Iran.
7: It's a very strong deal. Nobody knows what it is, but it's very strong. And most people seem to be very happy.
6: The plan itself, said to be a page and a half long, not yet publicly released, but the subject of intense discussion and speculation from the summit on the shores of Lake Geneva, where some world leaders have reviewed it.
8: I think it's a game changer.
6: To the halls of Congress, where even the Senate's top Republican hasn't seen the agreement's text.
9: And I assume we will at some point hear from the administration with greater specificity.
6: The president promising transparency only after the agreement is ceremonially signed Friday.
7: I'll probably have a press conference and read it to you word by word.
6: President Trump also suggesting he may now pivot his focus towards ending Russia's war on Ukraine, a conflict that during the 2024 campaign he repeatedly pledged to stop on day one of his presidency. The president saying the war has no impact on Americans, but expressing concern for the lives lost, while leaders here agreed to deliver more long-range weapons to the country.
7: They go to this front and they get blown up. And Ukraine is losing a lot of people, too. I mean, the whole thing is ridiculous. So, I'm going to do whatever I can.
6: All this as back in the U.S., five people have been arrested and charged with conspiracy to commit murder and other counts as part of a plot to attack Sunday night's UFC event at the White House, according to court documents unsealed Tuesday. The alleged conspiracy involved flying explosive-laden drones into the crowd, then firing on spectators as they fled. The FBI arresting suspects in multiple states, but officials say more remain at large.
5: The president is expected to conclude this summit with a news conference at which he's sure to take more questions about that Iran deal. Then it's off to Versailles for a private dinner with French President Macron, a bit of a 250th anniversary gift to the United States from our most important revolutionary ally. Of the dinner at Versailles, the president said he's a fan of beautiful places, and Versailles is not gold leaf. In his words, it's the real deal.
0: All right, Garrett, thank you very much.
1: For more analysis on this, let's bring in retired U.S. Army Colonel Bill Edwards. He's the Director of Counter Unmanned Aerial Systems Operations and Training at ENSCO. Good morning, Colonel. Good to have you with us. Hard to find a place with more protection, more security than the White House. But what challenges emerge when thousands of people are there at this UFC event over the weekend at an open air event like this?
10: Oh, and good morning, and thanks for having me. This is a significant event specifically around the use of small drones as a threat platform and our mass gathering venues. It's clearly a security challenge, and we're seeing this uptick in the evolution of these small drones which is incredible. This is a wake up call for all of us as it pertains to, you know, like I mentioned, mass gathering venues, but also our critical infrastructure and sensitive sites.
0: Are counter drone capabilities something that security teams would prepare for at an event like this normally?
10: Yeah, you would think that this is part of the security package. I call it 3D physical security, where you talk about the physical ground aspect, cyber, and now the air domain, which is the small drone. So you would think at an event like this, it would be part of that package. But as we look at all of the venues across our country and all of the sensitive sites and the critical infrastructure that we really need to think about and protect, I'm not sure that's actually happening.
1: Investigators say the suspects were planning to use these commercial drones strapped with explosives, along with sniper teams, not to mention the use of these encrypted chats to communicate with each other. Just what does all of this tell us about how domestic terror threats are evolving?
10: They're evolving rapidly. They're using encrypted communications. They're becoming more and more challenging. Also, this type of plan was very creative from these individuals. And it's taken a playbook out of past events over the last several years, so that obviously they're paying attention. Social media is not helping. Obviously, it's unfortunate that all of these techniques, tactics, and procedures are readily available on social media. So we have some serious challenges as it pertains to the evolution of small drones. And we need to really think more clearly about how we set up our security programs around events like this one, but also those events that we take our friends and families to every single day that are open air events and are going to need this type of protection.
1: All right, Colonel Bill Edwards, thanks so much for joining us. We appreciate it. Mm-hmm.
0: Let's now take a look at the economy. New Federal Reserve Chair Kevin Warsh is set to take center stage today as the central bank announces its decision on interest rates.
1: Warsh was sworn in last month as President Trump's pick to become Jerome Powell's successor. New data last week showed inflation rising to its highest level in 3 years, and that could potentially have an impact on today's rate decision from the Fed.
0: NBC News business and data correspondent Brian Chung joins us from Washington with a preview. Brian, good morning. Now, we know this is your Super Bowl. You're down there for us today. And it's so interesting with a new Fed chair in the seat. We saw three straight interest rate drops during the second half of last year. But then so far in 2026, three consecutive pauses. Walk us through what we can expect today.
8: Yeah, Savannah, Joe, good to see you. I mean, the short answer is we're not expecting much in terms of what the Fed will actually do. But what will we hear from the new Fed chair? And that's because we're not expecting the Fed to move on interest rates. The expectation heading into this is that they'll hold steady on rates where they are, continuing that trend, as you point out, over the last three meetings of not doing anything with interest rates. They want to see what happens with the labor market as well as what happens with inflation. But this is all about the new guy that's in charge. You have Kevin Warsh in his first policy setting meeting. He's taken over the reins from Jerome Powell for about the last 4 weeks or so. But this is his first big stage meeting where he's going to have an announcement on interest rates. There'll also be these economic projections for what could happen with the economy and with interest rates going forward. There's been a lot of chatter from potentially those Fed watchers that have suggested maybe Kevin Warsh wants to change the way that he communicates with the press and with the public at large. Will we see any of those changes today? That's going to be a huge question in his first meeting. It's a real wild card meeting. We usually go into these Fed meetings knowing exactly what's going to happen and exactly what's going to be said. But obviously, there's a new guy in charge, and we don't know what that's going to look like. So we'll see what happens when the Fed releases their announcement at 2 p.m. Alongside that press conference, which I'll be in at 2:30 Eastern.
1: So we'll have to see if it's a scoreless Super Bowl or not this year. President Trump, we know, has been urging the Fed to keep lowering rates, and that led to that tension between the president and the former chair, a guy he appointed, Jerome Powell. So right now, how much pressure is Kevin Warsh under, especially with inflation continuing to creep up?
8: Yeah, and this is the challenge. I've been saying that Kevin Warsh, the new Fed chair, is kind of in between the rock of an economy that is going through inflation as a result, in part, of what's going on with the war in Iran. But he's also up against the hard place of the president that has been very vocal ahead of appointing him in saying he wants lower interest rates. Now, again, what does the Fed usually do when inflation is on the rise? They usually hike interest rates. That's the reason why, with inflation at 4.2% on a yearly basis, as of the last read from the Consumer Price Index, effects. Markets are now betting that the Fed's next move is going to be an interest rate hike, not an interest rate cut. Again, we won't get that today. We would likely get that later on this year, according to what financial markets are betting on. But what would that do for, you know, his relationship with the president? Now, we did hear in the swearing-in ceremony just a few weeks ago when Kevin Warsh took over the reins of the central bank, the president said very clearly next to Kevin Warsh that he wants Kevin to be independent. He said that he doesn't want him to pay attention to what the President Trump thinks about all of this. But of course, how will he follow through on that? I imagine there might be a lot of Truth Social posts over the course of this tenure. That's going to be a thread to watch for sure.
0: Brian, also oil prices, they remain 30% higher since the start of the year, since prior to the Iran war. Now, the Fed doesn't generally respond to changes in volatility in energy prices, but should we expect that to change while under Warsh's leadership and while during his leadership he's under pressure from the president?
8: Yeah, well, look, what the Federal Reserve, even prior to Kevin Warsh, you know, taking over as chair, has done is look through gas prices as well as food prices, because they see that as more volatile components. It could be drought related. It could be just simple seasonal changes. And for that reason, they want to look through to what they call core inflation. Now, Kevin Warsh, in his testimony to the Senate ahead of being confirmed as the Fed chair, suggested he would want to look at an even more cherry picked version of inflation, what they call trim mean. I won't go into that. But again, this is another wild card that is going to be part of the conversation as Kevin Warsh takes over. How will he change the way the Federal Reserve thinks about the way they look at the economy and including inflation? That's going to be a very, very big deal. Gas prices, as we know right now, have been crushing Americans up to about $4.02 as of the last AAA reading. It was actually as recently as high as $4.50 as of about a month ago. So how will he thread the needle on what Americans are feeling at the pump versus what the Fed is actually looking at? That's something I'll be paying attention to in that press conference later on this afternoon.
0: All right, Brian, thanks so much.
1: We are learning more about a deadly plane crash in southern Texas. Police say one person was killed when a business jet carrying six people crashed into a highway near the Mexico border last night. NBC News correspondent Ryan Chandler joins us now with more on this. Ryan, good morning.
11: Yeah, Joe, the images from this scene are just absolutely unbelievable. And we're learning more about that plane this morning. Data from Flight Radar 24 indicates that this was a Cessna Citation Latitude with six people on board traveling from San Jose del Cabo to Austin, Texas, before something went tragically wrong. But it is clear that the quick and heroic actions of bystanders could have saved the lives of five people on board.
12: This morning, a frantic rescue after a deadly crash. A business jet crashing into the side of a highway in Laredo, Texas.
13: We received a call, a radio call from our local airport tower, indicating that they had an aircraft that was in trouble, that they had lost communication with the aircraft.
12: The plane then hitting Laredo's busy highway, Loop 20.
14: Oh, look at some of the keys up there.
12: Video showing the moment the aircraft plunges down, seeming to hit a light on the side of the highway and bursting into flames. Six people were on board. Officials say one did not survive.
13: Regrettably and tragically, we do have to report that there is one decedent involved in this crash.
12: Bystanders quickly pulling over and rushing to help. Seen in this video, trying to smash open the cockpit window to free those inside. Witness Zira Garza says she and her husband helped to get passengers out.
15: We saw movement inside the aircraft, and that's where my husband just got out of the vehicle.
12: Garza says some of the passengers who escaped seemed to be teenagers.
15: The fire was getting bigger, so we thought that maybe, well, I thought that maybe it could explode at any time. I guess just adrenaline itself made them open the door.
12: Five first responders also hospitalized for smoke inhalation. Now, as officials investigate the deadly collision, Laredo is thankful for those who ran to help.
15: That was pretty amazing to see the community get together and help out.
11: Pretty amazing. We're hearing from the mayor of Laredo this morning as well. He says that he was on the scene himself and saw firsthand that heroism from first responders and bystanders who saw the risk that could have been posed to themselves and rushed into action anyway, Joe.
1: All right, Ryan, thank you so much.
0: Well, the final chapter in a 17-year-old killing spree that terrorized Long Island is set to play out later this morning. Rex Huerman, the former Manhattan architect known as the Gilgo Beach serial killer, will be sentenced after pleading guilty to the murders of eight women. NBC News correspondent Emily Ikeda is at the courthouse in Riverhead, New York. Emily, good morning. Savannah, good morning to you. You can see the line of people already leading to the courtroom for what is expected to be a powerful and emotional day as the families of those victims, some for the first time, will share their experiences publicly. Rex Heuermann himself is also expected to address the courtroom. It's not clear if that will include an apology, according to the DA, before he's anticipated to spend the rest of his life in prison.
16: Rex, did you do it?
17: This morning, the decades-long saga of the Gilgo Beach murders is finally coming to a close. Rex Heuermann, the New York City architect and married father of two who lived a secret life as a serial killer, will be sentenced today.
18: Are you pleading guilty voluntarily and of your own free will?
19: Yes.
17: The 62-year-old admitting in April to soliciting sex and strangling eight women to death between 1993 and 2010 on New York's Long Island.
20: It was something that obviously shocked, alarmed, and concerned our county. So we're glad that we were able to come to this resolution.
17: The killings went unsolved for some 30 years until a major break in the case in 2022, when investigators first identified Heuermann as a suspect through his distinctive pickup truck. Then DNA from his trash pizza crust helped link Heuermann to hair found on multiple victims. Among the evidence found at his Massapequa Park home, a disturbing document to plan out his kills. Suffolk County District Attorney Ray Tierney says since his arrest, Heuermann has spent 23 hours a day alone in his cell, occasionally receiving visits from family or friends and reading true crime. Heuermann has also been corresponding with another jailed murderer, Keith Hunter Jesperson, the infamous Happy Face killer who confessed to killing eight women across the country in the 1990s.
20: My understanding was that individual, Jesperson, he had encouraged the defendant to plead guilty.
17: But Tierney stresses today's hearing is about the victims and their families, like Melissa Cann, who lost her sister, Maureen Brainerd Barnes.
21: This moment is not the end, but a reminder that love endures, truth prevails, and hope never fades, because even in the darkest moments, justice will find its way.
0: And Heuermann is expected to spend the rest of his life behind bars without the possibility of parole. He's also agreed to work with the FBI's Behavioral Analysis Unit, giving agents a window into the mind of a serial killer. His attorney did not respond to our request for comment, but we know, Savannah, a lot of eyes on this today.
22: Absolutely. Emily Ikeda, thank you so much.
1: Time now for weather. Another round of severe weather is set to hit parts of the country.
0: We have NBC Chicago meteorologist Aisha Scott joining us with the latest. Aisha, great to have you with us. Good morning.
23: Good morning. Thank you so much. And, you know, I wish I was here talking about better weather. But once again, the Midwest is in line for strong and severe storms. As you can see, 46 million at risk. We're talking several intense tornadoes. And look at this moderate risk for central Illinois, also stretching into parts of Indiana. This is very rare for this part of the country. Now, these storms, not only a tornado concern, although that is one of our bigger concerns, but also these storms could produce damaging hail over 2 inches in diameter. Also, wind gusts over 75 miles per hour. Speaking of the tornado risk, any tornadoes that do develop and become strong, we're talking possibly up to EF3 status. So notice here, this storm system tracks across the Midwest. We've got showers and storms breaking out along the warm front, but also along this cold front as we work our way through the afternoon into the evening. And then this storm system will start to shift farther to the east, impacting parts

0: Ice Cube's Big Three is back. The most physical, fierce, and competitive basketball league on earth returns to CBS this Saturday. Three-time Big Three MVP ISO Joe Johnson and the reloaded Detroit Amps battle two-time Big Three championship coach Steven Jackson's DMV trilogy, followed by Big Three's most intense rivalry. Defending champions Miami 305 and Michael Beasley chasing his third straight MVP take on Dwight Howard, coach Nick Young, and the LA Riot. Watch Big Three Saturday, 4 p.m. Eastern, 1 p.m. Pacific on CBS. 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
1: With the World Cup, fans pouring in from all over the globe into the United States. And looking ahead to Independence Day, expect even busier roads, airports, cruise ships, all ahead of the country's very big birthday milestone.
2: With July 4th just around the corner, the countdown is on for what could be yet another record breaker for summer travel as America celebrates its 250th birthday.
3: History began on July 4th, 1776. Everything before that was a mistake.
2: Over the long holiday week starting June 28th, more than 72 million people are expected to travel 50 miles or more. And the vast majority will go by car. Gas prices now about 90 cents higher than they were this time last year. AAA says its travel forecast is up slightly from last year, with the largest increase for those hitting the high seas. Top destinations include New York, Miami, Anchorage, Orlando, and the top spot, Seattle, which is not only a major port for ships. It's also one of several cities hosting the World Cup games around the holiday. Elsa Thora says her summer holiday in the U.S. may have started with soccer, but she's looking forward to the 4th of July celebrations as well.
4: It's something that I've always wanted to experience, and I feel like also this one being obviously 250th will be extra big maybe.
2: Travel experts say the combination of the 4th falling on a Saturday this year, the World Cup and America 250 are leading to higher airfares, with the average domestic round-trip flight $488. According to Going, which says that's a 16% jump from last year. But Going says there are still some deals to be had, with the best day to fly on the holiday itself.
5: If you travel in the morning on the 4th, you also are giving yourself the most opportunity for getting to your destination on time and being able to still experience all that 4th of July nighttime activities.
1: So we mentioned this increase in cruises. AAA is saying that this year could even surpass pre-pandemic levels. And one reason may be the ability of travelers to know the costs up front. Experts say they always advise people, do the math yourselves, figure it all out. Because even if it's a cruise or an all-inclusive resort, sometimes you got to figure out what's actually cheaper. And don't forget to figure out and figure in the tips. Back to you.
6: All right, Tom, thank you so much. Much more to come on this hour of Morning News Now. A little later, we are counting down to liftoff as NASA prepares to enter a bold new era of space exploration in just a few short weeks.
7: First, though, after the break, from the pitch to the plate, World Cup fans flocking to the U.S. for a cultural experience like no other. It's making for some pretty viral moments online that are uniquely American. We'll explain next.
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0: Welcome back. 1 week into the World Cup, the impact of the tournament is already reaching far beyond the goal lines. 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
1: From Spain to Senegal, they're bringing the flavors of home with them while marveling at some classic American foods and activities. NBC News correspondent Sam Brock has some highlights, including a bunch of those viral moments. Sam, good morning.
2: Joe, Savannah, good morning. Classic American foods like, you know, Chick-fil-A. The World Cup is right now obviously a melting pot of global culture, from Argentinians trying Kansas City barbecue to the Brits discovering Buc-ee's in Texas and the wonders of the Cheesecake Factory. But maybe the most buzzworthy of all, the Scots, draining Boston's beer supply and belting out country tunes. It's a wild mixture of backgrounds bringing awesome vibes to American cities.
3: It's the heartbeat of the World Cup. Fans feeling the rhythm of Senegal's drums in New Jersey. The power of Norway's Viking Row on Boston's escalators. And the sounds of Scottish bagpipes blaring on New York's East River. Another factor uniting fans around the globe is actually their sampling of American culture.
4: Trying Chick-fil-A in America for the first time as a Brit.
3: With food and drink playing a prominent role.
5: You mind out the
3: Texas guy. Phenomenon Buc-ee's unlocking all sorts of secrets.
6: I love Buc-ee's. So cute.
3: There's also the mind-blowing revelation that is the Cheesecake Factory.
4: My taste buds have been blessed.
3: And the wonder of Kansas City barbecue. That unbridled joy extending to the streets, where Cape Verde fans celebrating a stunning draw against Spain with Boston police officers, while Ecuadorians partied in Philadelphia on the rocky steps.
7: It's been such a spectacle on the field, but the one off it has been almost the healing that we all needed.
3: And one group certainly feeling the love. Scotland's Tartan Army, blanketing Providence and Boston with thousands of fans in kilts.
8: Have you ever seen Braveheart?
9: I have seen Braveheart.
8: Well, you've got to wear your kilt.
9: So this is a Mel Gibson move right now?
8: You've got to wear it.
3: All the while, seeking out nourishment.
1: The Tartan Army, what is the strength of this force?
10: It's usually fueled by beer.
3: Amazingly, the beer...
11: We've never seen anything like it.
3: ...actually ran out at the Samuel Adams Tap Room in Boston.
11: They like a lager or a light lager, and we got two really good ones for them.
3: Maybe it explains the bagpipes with a drum beat behind it. And the beautiful tunes at iconic Fenway that feel awfully American.
7: Boston has met Scotland... And Scotland has met Boston. They were made for each other. The tea line should dig a tunnel through the Atlantic right to the heart of Glasgow.
1: I think those guys were having a good time. For what it's worth, one of the first questions that I got when I spoke with members of the Tartan Army was, why wasn't there more beer on the plane? We did not get an exact number, but there are at least, guys, 20,000 strong in the States, with their charm capturing a country's admiration along with so many fans from all over the world. I will say they also generated $10,000 of donations to the local children's hospital in Rhode Island, 20,000 plus in total to charitable organizations. So they're not just drinking beer, they're also doing good for society. They're partnering for a cause. So is it that they ran out of beer on the plane, or they wanted more selection of beer on the plane?
2: They literally ran out of beer.
1: There we go.
2: And the
1: Sam Adams. God bless those flight attendants.
0: Sam, you like to drink ranch dressing too, I know, right?
2: I love to chug it by the gallon, but yeah. I did not this time. Thanks for asking.
0: Thanks, Sam. That was great.
1: It is a royal milestone for the future King of England. Kensington Palace confirms 12-year-old Prince George will attend Eton College this fall. He's going to follow in the footsteps of his father, Prince William, and his uncle, Prince Harry, who both attended the prestigious high school near Windsor Castle. NBC News international correspondent Molly Hunter has more on this. Molly, good morning.
12: That's right. It's one of the most prestigious schools in the country, turning out some 20 British prime ministers, a load of British celebrities, names that you would recognize. And now for the second time, a future king. Take a look.
13: A long-awaited and much-anticipated royal announcement. Kensington Palace confirming 12-year-old Prince George is heading to Eton this fall, one of the most prestigious all-boys boarding schools in the country. He'll follow in his father, Prince William, and Uncle Harry's footsteps.
5: when it came down to it, tradition prevailed. William obviously has great memories of his time spent at Eton and wants his son to share in that.
13: Prince William became the first senior royal to go to the school in 1995, photographed here on his first day with parents King Charles and Princess Diana, and little brother Harry too, who would follow 3 years later. William signing the registry and sporting his new school uniform. Diana's brother, Earl Spencer, also attended the school, and she was a big supporter of the elite education. At 18, William gave an interview upon graduation saying, "I've really enjoyed being able to go about Eton as just another student." For Harry and William, the school's location across the river from Windsor Castle meant tea time occasionally with their grandmother, Queen Elizabeth. For George, it's just a 15-minute drive from his family's home, Forest Lodge.
5: When you hear the words Eton College in this country, it automatically suggests wealth and privilege, but also a very high-level education. And there's also the tradition that comes with it. You only have to look at the uniform with the black tailcoat, the pinstripe trousers, the white collars and bow ties.
14: Shoving, pushing.
13: There are less formal traditions too, like the wall game, a rowdy annual game, part rugby, part soccer, which Prince William enjoyed during his years there. But George has also been slowly introduced to more public-facing royal duties. Last weekend at Trooping the Colour with his family, his mother Kate honouring Princess Diana with a strikingly similar blue coat. And unlike most high school boys entering their first year who will graduate and head off to university, George knows exactly what his future holds as the second in line to the British throne.
12: Now, Eton is full boarding. Prince William, Prince Harry both boarded there, but it is expected that Prince George is going to be let off the hook, let off campus for some of the more important royal family events, just like we saw over the weekend at Trooping the Colour. I'll send it back to you.
1: All right, Molly, thank you. Coming up, folks in Washington are seeing green this morning, though not in their wallets.
15: Yeah, well, make them back. The scramble to get an outbreak of algae under control at the Lincoln Memorial's iconic reflecting pool as another White House renovation project hits an unsightly snag. That's next.
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2: Back now, the closer look at what's making news in the world of politics this morning, starting with new charges against protesters during that immigration crackdown in Minnesota.
3: NBC senior national political reporter Saho Kapoor joins us now. 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
4: Good morning, Savannah and Joe. We begin today in politics with the Justice Department charging 15 Minnesota protesters who are demonstrating against the aggressive immigration raids in the state. The protesters are being accused of attempting to disrupt law enforcement and face charges including conspiracy to impede or injure federal officers. Minnesota's U.S. attorney claims they used blocks of ice and cars to slow down vehicles, as well as plastic homemade shields to physically resist police. It was during this crackdown when DHS agents shot and killed protesters Renee Good and Alex Preddy, which sparked a national outcry and changed the trajectory of the Trump administration. And here in Washington, committee leaders in the House and Senate have reached a major bipartisan deal on a housing affordability bill aimed at boosting the supply of homes and slapping limits on private equity investors buying up houses. The deal, reached by Republicans Tim Scott and French Hill and Democrats Elizabeth Warren and Maxine Waters, represents a rare bipartisan breakthrough in an otherwise statistically unproductive Congress. It comes after the bill had stalled for months in the midst of disputes between the House and Senate. The Senate hopes to pass the bill this week, and the House returns next week. And finally, President Trump announced in a morning social media post that he wants the Senate to cancel today's hearing for his DNI nominee, Jay Clayton, whose confirmation is critical to getting the votes to revive the expired FISA Section 702, the warrantless surveillance program. This comes as a shock to Senate Republicans who are trying to expedite this nomination. And to add a slight bit of intrigue, as Trump himself put it, he's threatening not to sign a bill resurrecting FISA Section 702 unless it's paired with his Save America Act election overhaul, which Republican leaders have repeatedly made clear has no chance of passing, and which leaves both Trump priorities in limbo. And that is where we begin today in politics. Savannah and Joe.
2: All right, Sahil, thank you so much.
3: Well, National Park Service workers are scrambling this morning to control an algae outbreak that has turned the water green in Washington's iconic reflecting pool. But this comes right after a multi-million dollar renovation was recently completed there. NBC News Chief Capitol Hill correspondent Ryan Nobles has details for us. Ryan, good morning.
5: Hey, Savannah, good morning. You know, President Trump is so committed to this renovation that he brings up the reflecting pool in meetings that have nothing to do with the topic. And now, after a $14.5 million investment, the same old problems plaguing the iconic pool are popping up once again.
6: A new setback this morning for one of President Trump's many renovation projects, the Lincoln Memorial Reflecting Pool, recently repainted a dark blue, is now sporting a shade of green. National Park Service workers are scrambling to eliminate a massive algae bloom triggered by hot weather, dumping hydrogen peroxide into the water and vacuuming up algae. The Interior Department says the Park Service is also using water purification technology to clear up the algae and other contaminants. But experts warn killing off algae in such a large, stagnant body of water at the height of summer is no easy task. The pool's green color leaving some visitors surprised.
7: The first thing we noticed was that it was green.
6: Algae has plagued the reflecting pool since it opened more than a century ago, with the site typically drawing water from the nearby tidal basin. The president pushing to overhaul the pool ahead of the nation's 250th anniversary celebrations, touting a new blue base designed to be seen through crystal clear water.
8: But everybody's looking at that reflecting pool. They can't believe it. Reflects. We used a dark blue. It's called American flag blue.
6: Even driving the presidential limo, known as the Beast, over the empty pool in May to tease the changes. The renovation, with a $14.6 million price tag, sparking a backlash from Democrats.
9: American taxpayers ought to feel absolutely cheated. They should be angry.
6: It's the latest push by President Trump to remake the nation's capital. From tearing down the East Wing to construct a presidential ballroom, covering over the White House Rose Garden with a patio, planning a massive triumphal arch between the Lincoln Memorial and Arlington National Cemetery, and adding his name to the Kennedy Center before a federal judge ordered it removed last week.
5: And as with other problems the White House is dealing with, they are blaming some of these setbacks on prior administrations. But the Interior Department continues to maintain that their new approach to fixing the issues with the pool is just beginning, and eventually the water will be clear and algae-free. Savannah?
3: All right, Ryan, thank you so much. Coming up, shot of hope. Could potentially deadly fentanyl overdoses actually be curbed by a simple vaccine?
2: When Morning News Now returns, we've got an exclusive look at a first-of-its-kind clinical trial aiming to break new ground in America's fight against opioid abuse. That is next. Stay with us.
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0: We're back with an NBC News exclusive. We have a look at a potentially groundbreaking vaccine that could help combat the opioid crisis in the U.S.
1: It's an experimental shot designed to help prevent fentanyl overdoses. Despite a recent decline in those overdose deaths nationwide, fentanyl remains the deadliest drug in America. Last year alone, there were nearly 70,000 overdose deaths in the U.S., and more than half were linked to fentanyl. This new vaccine has shown promise in an early stage clinical trial. It is the first fentanyl vaccine ever tested on humans.
0: NBC News health and medical reporter Berkeley Lovelace Jr. joins us now with more on this. Berkeley, good morning. This is fascinating. We're just getting these first results from this human trial today. Researchers are testing the vaccine safety and trying to figure out what the right dose might be here. But what did the study find and how does this work?
2: Yeah, so this vaccine works differently than a traditional vaccine. So instead of training the immune system to fight a virus, it trains the immune system to attack and recognize fentanyl. So the idea is that the fentanyl will bind to this antibody and prevent it from reaching the brain. If the drug can't reach the brain, then it can't produce its deadly effects. And so you're right. Right now, this is just the first part of the trial. It was 16 patients who did not have opioid use disorder. And so the next part of the trial, the next phase here, will basically give people a shot of fentanyl under the doctor's supervision to see whether or not the vaccine works very well.
1: So a couple of questions here. Who is the vaccine designed for? And what have researchers learned about any possible side effects?
2: Right. So right now, this is going to be viewed as a person, as a use case for people who are at risk of overdose, so people with opioid use disorder. That being said, the company Armor Sciences also says that they want this available for everyone who wants it as well. And right now, the vaccine is pretty well tolerated. Right now, the company says that the side effects are similar to what you would see with a flu shot. But it's also important to remember that this is also very early. And so it'll take larger trials before we see the broad scope of what these side effects could be.
0: So we already have medications to reverse overdoses and then also treat overdoses. So like, how would a vaccine fit into that toolkit?
2: That's right. So a vaccine wouldn't replace those tools. They would simply add to them. So Narcan, which everybody knows, can reverse an overdose that is already happening. And so a vaccine here could help prevent an overdose from happening in the first place. There are also other medications that can also help prevent an overdose, but you have to take those monthly. And doctors also say if you stop taking those, you actually increase your risk of actually overdosing. So something like a vaccine could provide longer lasting protection and also, once again, not require people to take something on a regular basis.
1: Obviously, some experts see promise here, but others do have concerns. You mentioned this is very early in the process. So what are some of the biggest questions that still need to be answered?
2: Yeah, so that's right. So the early trial found that this vaccine can produce these fentanyl-fighting antibodies. So the next question is, how well can the vaccine actually protect against fentanyl overdose in the real world and for how long? There's also some concerns about how the vaccine works. And so doctors actually use fentanyl in hospitals as a pain reliever. And so, of course, that could actually, you know, provide some problems in the hospital if somebody has these antibodies that fight against fentanyl. So those are also concerns that they'll have to work out in these clinical trials. But right now, it's pretty hopeful that this vaccine showed this benefit in this early trial.
0: All right, Berkeley, thank you so much.
1: It is nearly liftoff time for a new state-of-the-art telescope from NASA.
0: In less than 3 months, the Nancy Grace Roman Space Telescope will launch into orbit. It's expected to see farther into space than we've ever seen before, roughly 1 million miles from Earth. NASA hopes to discover the secrets of dark matter and dark energy and possibly thousands of planets outside our solar system.
1: Julie McHenry joins us now with more on this. She's the senior project scientist for the Roman Telescope at NASA's Goddard Space Flight Center. Good to have you with us, Julie. I mean, this telescope, nearly two decades in the making, costs more than $4 billion to build, so folks at home aren't going to be able to buy one. Also expected to scan the cosmos 1,000 times faster than the Hubble Space Telescope. Walk us through everything it can do and also what that name is, where it comes from.
3: So the Roman Space Telescope is NASA's next astrophysics flagship, sort of the next really big thing that NASA is doing. And our superpower is to be able to map out large regions of the sky with exquisite performance and sensitivity. So we're going to get to see large regions of our universe in a completely new way. We're named after Dr. Nancy Grace Roman. She was NASA's first chief astronomer. She is the person who really had the vision for NASA to do space-based astrophysics, so to put telescopes in space. So she's sometimes called the mother of Hubble, and she was a remarkable woman who was able to bring together sort of scientific ability, but also an understanding of how to bring large teams together to do extraordinary things.
0: Take us back to the beginning. When did the idea for this telescope come to be?
3: Well, we were the idea for doing this kind of science started, around, in the first 10 years of this millennium, right? So, it's sort of 2000 to 2010. And that's because astronomers had recently discovered that our universe behaves in a way that was completely unexpected, that instead of, just continually expanding, it's actually accelerating. So people wanted to think about what kind of observatory would we need to build to better probe this extraordinary thing that we were seeing in the universe. And at the same time, folks realized, well, there's other really compelling questions. What kind of planets are around around other stars that the same kind of observatory could also address? So in 2010, a major community prioritization basically said that of all the things that we can do in astronomy, this is the thing that we think is most important.
1: So once the Roman telescopes launch into space, it'll take a few months to get it up and running. The hope is to capture some of the first images by the end of the year. What makes this one different from NASA's other space telescopes?
3: The primary difference is our ability to survey large regions. Just to give you an example of what that means, one of the surveys that we plan to do is a survey of our own Milky Way galaxy. And this survey is going to take a month with Roman. The same kind of observations would take over a century with Hubble. So this is not something that our previous missions could do. We will find more than 20 billion stars. That will make it the largest catalogue of astronomical objects that's ever been produced. And we'll use this to study the details of what's going on in our own galaxy. And that's with just 1 month of Roman. So it's really, really spectacular what we're going to be able to do.
0: We don't have a ton of time left, but if you could just quickly tell us a little bit about this whole concept of dark matter and dark energy and why it's important to study that.
3: So I'm fascinated at how our universe works. We believe that we started with a big bang, and then the universe expanded from that point. Dark matter makes up most of the matter in the universe, and gravity acts on that, so it tends to pull things together. Dark energy is this crazy property that causes the universe to accelerate apart from itself. So it's kind of the equivalent of if you imagine you threw a ball up into the air, and we all know with gravity, the ball comes back down. With dark energy, it would be the equivalent of the ball continuing to accelerate out. So our universe is doing that. So if we can measure the history of how our universe has expanded as a function of time, and if we can measure how the structure in our universe has grown with time, we will be able to understand the nature of dark matter and dark energy, because both of those things are pulling in different directions.
1: Sorry, that was unfair. We only have a few seconds left. Can you please explain how the universe was created? Julie McHenry, thanks so much for joining us morning for this exciting news. We appreciate it. Coming
3: Thank
1: up, they
3: much.
1: Are the Major League team giving the family bond a whole new meaning.
0: After the break, more on the baseball baby boom that has a whole lot of Mariners slugging through their dad era.
4: Welcome back to Yeah, That's a Pepper Thing. First up, we've got Harrison wrapping his Dr. Pepper in a tiny quilt so it feels at home.
5: Oh. Oh, how tender.
4: That's a pepper thing!
6: And over to Becca, who's whispering affirmations to her can.
7: You're sweet. You're unique. You're the best thing I ever poured over ice.
6: She swears it makes it taste better. It's not a science thing,
4: but it's a pepper thing! Why do they all do it? All for that sweet, delicious, truly one-of-a-kind taste of Dr. Pepper. It's a pepper thing!
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1: As a reminder, Father's Day is just a few days away, so we're going to end this hour at T-Mobile Park, where the Seattle Mariners are now embracing their dad era.
0: A wave of players are adding to the home team as recent first-time parents. Fans are calling the moment a baseball baby boom. NBC News national correspondent Morgan Chesky joins us live with more on how they are all stepping up to the plate in this way. Morgan, good morning.
11: Yeah, Josephina, it is a beautiful thing because for the Seattle Mariners this season, well, it's a whole new ball game. Last year was exciting, winning the division, deep playoff run. But for 2026, baseball has become a family affair. Nine Mariners, full lineup, are recent first-time dads, and even more of them are chasing toddlers. So we sit down, four of them, to talk about everything from life in the clubhouse to playpens.
12: For the Seattle Mariners, this is baseball 2026 style.
13: All in favor of group tummy time?
14: Aye.
12: Starting in spring training, the team welcomed back a bunch of rookies. Players turned parents, packing the roster. Their 26-man squad boasting 14 fathers with kids 3 and under. Nine of those proud papas, first-timers.
15: Tougher facing an all-star pitcher or getting a good night's sleep these days?
16: Both of those are hard.
12: But no complaints here from the sleepless in Seattle.
17: It was awesome. I thought being able to see everyone's kids at camp was like really, really special.
12: Pitcher Emerson Hancock among the most recent to join the dad ranks, with beloved six-month-old son, Miles. Outfielder Luke Raley's daughter, Reagan, a happy 15-month-old. Shortstop and captain J.P. Crawford's daughter, Cora, an 18-month-old daddy's girl. And then there's relief pitcher Gabe Spire, who with 2-year-old son Casey is already a season pro.
18: Team chemistry right now, I would say, is through the roof.
15: How much of that is because you got so many dads on the team this year?
18: Yeah, I would say that's a lot because someone will look a little tired, like rough night. Like, yeah, I got elbowed in the face at 4 a.m.
12: The Mariners are winning, they say in part, because now there's just a little bit more to life than baseball.
19: I would always take home baseball, and now like when I go home, it's all about wanting to be with my daughter.
18: Once I step out of those doors and Cora comes running up to me, dad mode.
12: And as rookie dads, there's been some sports terms redefined.
20: Blow out everywhere. Ones y'all threw right in the trash.
18: I'm not talking just a little see-through-the-diaper knot. It was everywhere, front, back. It was terrible.
12: But blowout or strikeout, these big leaguers aren't afraid to step back up to the plate.
15: Quick show of hands. Who here has changed a diaper in the last 24 hours? All right. 48?
20: Yeah, 48.
15: All right, there you go. There.
12: Their claim put to the test with their better halves.
21: True, false. All of the guys have changed diapers in the last 48 hours.
22: That's true.
21: True? Okay.
12: The dad dedication, clear. Taking batting practice alongside baby tips.
23: Always pack an extra onesie.
24: Always have snacks on hand.
18: Don't let them sleep in the bed with you because then they won't want to go back in their crib.
15: Preach.
12: Their old vet Gabe Spire dropping the mic.
25: I'd say my biggest advice is just giving mom a break as often as possible. It goes a long way.
15: Nice. Nice.
12: And as Father's Day approaches, they all acknowledge who the real MVPs are.
18: Mom.
20: There's no doubt. Far,
18: no
20: without a doubt.
18: No doubt.
12: Love and support fueling a grind of a season with players knowing they've already won.
20: Opening weekend of this year.
15: Oh, come on.
20: Little messy hair, how she wakes up every morning.
18: She's outgoing. She's crazy. She's really tough, too.
25: He's got really good hair. I'm proud that he's got good hair.
17: Just the smile. That smile can change your day just like that.
12: Change a day or even a season for a baseball team turned family all its own.
17: We spend all our time together. Your kids grow up. You get to check in on them. It really is a really, really close family that we have here.
11: And those family vibes must be paying off. Mariners currently leading their division and are hoping to keep that momentum going. And as for all of those little ones, well, the baseball road trip's not quite as bad when you've got built-in play dates. Mom's happy to tell me that everyone gets along famously. Guys.
1: That makes it even better. They're all the same age and they all get to hang out together.
0: Yeah, appreciate the honesty in that story too there, Morgan, about parenting.
1: That's going to do it for this hour. Morning News Now.
0: Stay with us though. The news continues right now. Developing right now on Morning News Now, war and peace talks overseas. This morning, President Trump and top allies meeting for the final day of the G7 summit in France, with the Iran deal and Ukraine war topping the agenda. Also this morning, disturbing new details about an alleged plot to attack that UFC event at the White House on Sunday.
2: It's a terrorist plot. That's not a few guys doing crazy stuff. That is a coordinated, planned terrorist plot.
0: Plus, the votes are in for primary elections in several states. And new Fed Chair Kevin Warsh under pressure ahead of an interest rate decision expected today. We are following it all. Breaking overnight, horror on the highway. A small plane crash on a busy road in Texas, sending drivers scrambling to rescue several people on board. We'll bring you the latest and that video. Developing right now, millions of people at risk. Parts of the South bracing for more heavy rain and flash flooding after days of severe storms. And we're also tracking a second storm system taking aim at the Northeast. We've got your forecast. And dinner with a side of screen time. It turns out it's not just kids bringing their phones to the dinner table. We'll look at how your devices could be disrupting your quality time with family. And an important reminder there about how you should be modeling that behavior.
1: All right. Good morning. Good to have you with us. I'm Joe Fryer.
0: And I'm Savannah Sellers. And if you can't tell, we're beginning this Wednesday morning coming to you from our brand new home at Rockefeller Center. We are in Studio 3A.
1: It is very hard in New York to find real estate this big. So we are excited to have moved into such a big space.
0: It's a big, gorgeous new studio. We're so excited we get to use it and excited that you're here with us this morning. We are going to get started with that final day of the G7 summit in France between President Trump and other world leaders.
1: The president is set to head to Versailles later today for a dinner with French President Emmanuel Macron. Then he'll head to Washington. Mr. Trump began his day by joining fellow G7 leaders at the summit for a working session. The war with Iran and the four-year-long war between Ukraine and Russia continue to take center stage there. President Trump spent yesterday selling the framework of that agreement with Iran to member nations, hoping to put an end to that war, which began in February. He's also urging Russia to make a deal now with Ukraine to end that conflict. The president is expected to hold a press conference later today where he'll likely face questions from reporters pressing him for more details about that memorandum of understanding with Iran. NBC News correspondent Alice Barr is covering the president's trip to the G7 summit, joins us now from France with the latest. Alice, good morning.
3: Good morning, Joe and Savannah. On this last day of the summit here in France, G7 allies, including the U.S., have now signed on to a joint statement pledging tougher sanctions against Russia over the war in Ukraine and praising President Trump's framework for peace with Iran, as calls are growing louder to see that full deal.
5: President Trump wrapping 3 days of diplomacy, meeting this morning with G7 allies and leaders of developing countries, all ahead of a press conference amid questions about the framework for peace with Iran.
6: I'll probably have a press conference and read it to you word by word.
5: Top lawmakers in both parties say they're yet to be briefed on the deal.
7: I certainly have not yet, although we are requesting that.
22: He needs to stop keeping America in the dark.
5: The president says the memorandum of understanding keeps Iran from ever having a nuclear weapon, does not include U.S. investments in Iran, and guarantees an open, toll-free Strait of Hormuz.
6: We're going to have it fully open by Friday.
5: Already one tracking site shows average U.S. gas prices dropping below $4 a gallon, though industry experts say shipping won't return to normal for weeks, while trickier questions still need to be worked out on the details of Iran's nuclear program and the status of Israeli Hezbollah fighting in Lebanon, even as President Trump insists Iran is a done deal.
6: That's going to be in the back, in the rear view mirror.
5: Signaling a shift in focus to Ukraine after meeting with Ukrainian President Zelensky on the summit's sidelines as Russia attacked a centuries-old monastery. While back stateside, the FBI says law enforcement foiled an attack on Sunday night's UFC fight night on the White House lawn, arresting five people accused of plotting to target the crowd that included President Trump with explosives-laden drones and guns as the president pushes to trade firepower for diplomacy on the world stage.
3: In another sign of lingering tensions, a U.S. official tells NBC News that Iran has fired multiple drones at ships in the Strait of Hormuz since the agreement was announced and that the U.S. military has been shooting them down. Joe and Savannah, back to you.
1: All right, Alice, thank you.
0: Well, let's dig in more on that alleged plot to attack the UFC event at the White House that Alice mentioned. The FBI now has five people in custody, but a nationwide manhunt is now underway for more suspects. NBC News Chief Justice and National Affairs Correspondent Kelly O'Donnell has the latest on the investigation.
4: This White House celebration, a UFC fight to mark the nation's 250th birthday, the alleged target for a disturbing, potentially deadly conspiracy. Foiled by federal agents who say they arrested five suspects in Ohio, Missouri, California, and Nebraska. But more remain at large.
8: It was an active plot, and it's ongoing.
4: Officials say the suspects coordinated on TikTok and various encrypted chats. Their twisted plan, officials say, would fly drones with explosives over the event to force the crowd to evacuate. And then snipers would fire as the high-value targets fled, including the president, billionaire guests, and a list of Republican lawmakers whom one suspect said took contributions from AIPAC, the American lobbying group that advocates for Israel.
2: It's a terrorist plot. That's not a few guys doing crazy stuff. That is a coordinated, planned terrorist plot.
4: 19-year-old Tyson Proper of Ohio is among those arrested and charged with federal conspiracy and attempted murder. According to a criminal complaint, Proper's mother alerted police, concerned that her son quit his job and spent $3,000 of his graduation money to buy weapons and gear, including this rifle painted with an American flag, while posting anti-Semitic comments on Facebook. Another suspect, 32-year-old married father of five Daniel Eskridge of Missouri, posted a photo of his tactical gear and wrote, "When it's go time, I'll have to leave them behind in hopes I can return with a brighter future for them." The motivation? Tyson Proper told authorities this attack was designed to jumpstart a revolution in the United States.
3: A dozen FBI field offices and the U.S. Secret Service have been working this case and in pursuit of nine other potential suspects who have been identified as being involved with this group, while a dozen others are known only by usernames right now, not their actual identities, which makes this case active and open.
0: All right, Kelly O'Donnell, thank you.
1: Now, we are still waiting for the White House to release more details about that agreement with Iran that would put an end to the nearly four-month-long conflict.
0: The deal is still expected to be formally signed on Friday in Switzerland, but Iran has accused Israel of repeatedly violating the agreement with attacks on southern Lebanon. Iran's top diplomat says the deal with the U.S. would require Israel to withdraw from Lebanon.
1: NBC News international correspondent Matt Bradley joins us now from Tel Aviv with the latest developments. So, Matt, good morning. Let's begin right there with Iran saying Israel must leave Lebanon as part of this peace agreement. We don't yet know all the terms of the deal, but lately President Trump has been critical of Israeli Prime Minister Netanyahu, saying too many people were being killed in Lebanon. So how is Israel responding to this demand?
9: Yeah, I mean, this really represents a major rift between the president and Prime Minister Benjamin Netanyahu. Really, this was Israel's first ever wartime alliance in its history. And it looks as though the Israeli government and a lot of people in the opposition, including Netanyahu's own allies, They all feel as though Netanyahu hasn't been able to put up to the president and hasn't been able to include himself in negotiations to end a war that Israel was really, really important in starting. So those were really harsh comments from President Trump. But, you know, here in Israel, I've spoken with the prime minister's office. They said that they have not seen a copy of this memorandum of understanding. So they don't know what it includes. We did hear, as you mentioned, from Abbas Araghchi, the Iranian foreign minister. And he said that that Israel will need to withdraw from Lebanon, something that Israel has regularly rejected. But it was unclear from Araghchi's comment whether or not he means that Israel must withdraw from Lebanon right now, when we're seeing on Friday this deal expected to be signed, or whether that means that that Israel must withdraw from Lebanon at the end of those 60 days negotiations. Because remember, every public accounting of what this MOU includes, even though we haven't seen the final draft, it includes that there will be a 60-day set of negotiations toward the ceasefire. The Iranians have said that set of negotiations will begin on Friday, the same day in the same place, Geneva, where they're going to be signing this document. But we don't know what's going to come out on the other end or whether any of these countries who are now signing on to this deal will ultimately be satisfied.
0: Matt, as we've mentioned, the agreement is expected to be signed on Friday and in Switzerland. It says after the deal is signed, when we're expected to know exactly what's in it. What challenges could get in the way that could prevent a deal from being formalized between now and then?
9: Well, it's exactly the one that we're talking about right now, Lebanon. That contains the biggest inflammatory situation for this broader peace. Now, Benjamin Netanyahu, as I said, and his military have both said that they will not be withdrawing from Lebanon. And Benjamin Netanyahu has come under very harsh criticism here in Israel for not standing up to the president and demanding that Israel be able to continue its fight against Hezbollah in Lebanon. A lot of these complaints are coming from the residents of northern Israel who have been facing incoming Hezbollah fire for several years now. And they have regularly accused the Israeli government of turning a blind eye to their plight. But this is about to become a major electoral issue here in Israel. Prime Minister Benjamin Netanyahu, after decades at the helm here in Israel, is about to come up on career-defining elections before the end of October. That could see Israelis reject him entirely, but it wouldn't come out yet, even with a situation like this where he is definitely facing some very harsh criticism.
1: And Matt, while we have you, what has just broadly in the Arab world been the response to the possibility of ending this conflict? Is there any skepticism?
9: Oh, there's going to be a ton of skepticism. I mean, when we're talking about the rest of the Arab world, particularly in the Gulf, which, by the way, has borne a lot of the brunt of Iran's retaliations against Israel and the U.S. Israel, where I am now, was pummeled pretty hard by Iranian ballistic missiles and drones, but so were places like Dubai and Bahrain, Qatar, Kuwait, some of whom have been struck by Iran as recently as about a week or two ago. So the conflict for the rest of the Middle East is still very much alive, and that's why we saw those real expressions of gratitude from so many leaders of countries throughout the Arab and Muslim world. They really wanted to see this conflict end. But I think it's fair to say, if you read between the lines, there's only qualified praise for the resolution to this conflict and no real optimism that this is going to be leading to a full permanent ceasefire.
1: All right. Matt Bradley in Tel Aviv. Matt, thank you so much.
0: We are going to get our latest snapshot of the economy later today when the Federal Reserve announces its latest decision regarding interest rates.
1: This is going to be the first decision announced by brand new Fed Chair Kevin Warsh. He began his four-year term as chair last month, handpicked for the job by President Trump. Today's decision comes a week after new data showed inflation reaching its highest point in 3 years.
0: Let's bring in our friend Caleb Silver for more on what we can expect. He's the editor-in-chief of Investopedia and chief business editor for People, Inc. Caleb, great to have you here. First guest in our new home.
10: I love what you've done with the place. It's like a skate park.
0: It does kind of look like that. That'll be later in the show.
1: Yeah. We'll be doing the
0: stick around. Yeah. There's a tease. Okay, so big news here, obviously, just what's going to happen with interest rates, but also that this is the first Fed Reserve meeting for the new chair, Kevin Warsh. He says that he is going to remain strictly independent as the central bank is supposed to, but we know that the previous chair here, Jerome Powell, had really come under fire from the president for not lowering rates What are you expecting to see, both based on the numbers, just what the economy is showing us, but also with that political backdrop?
10: Yeah, he comes in at a very tricky time because the mandate was lower interest rates to make things a little bit more affordable, like mortgages for Americans. But right now you're looking at inflation, you said, at a 15-month high. And we still have a relatively stable labor environment. So we're probably going to get no change, 99% chance, no change in interest rates. But what's interesting is when you look out to the future meeting, September 16th, you see a 28% chance of an interest rate increase because probably of the inflation we felt. You go to October 28th, it goes to 33%. December 9th goes all the way up to 42%. Mm. One thing we're going to get today is the dot plot, the most boring yet the most important chart in all of economics. It tells you where members of the Fed think interest rates should be 6 months, 12 months out. Well, there's word that Kevin Warsh won't actually put his dot on that plot, so we don't know where he stands in terms of where he thinks rates should be.
13: I wanted to ask you about that, because for years we sort of sit here and talk about the fact that maybe the most important thing is that at the end of the meeting, hearing the chair talk, leaning whatever we can about the future here. Yeah. Kevin Warsh, not a big fan of that, of putting out that future guidance. What should we know about him and how he's going to tackle this?
10: Yeah, he has said he does not want the Fed to be that communicative about the future direction of interest rates. It gives them less flexibility. So I would expect him to be quite tight-lipped about where he thinks rates should be. That said, today's press conference, 2:30, must-see TV for Fed geeks like me and Christine Romans. We're going to be watching. I got a watch party at my house. Come on in. But he's not going to say much. What he says and what he doesn't say will be very important. But the fact that he is not going to put an interest rate forecast out there, if that's actually true, that's fascinating. I don't think we've seen that before.
0: Are you seriously having a watch party?
10: Oh, of course.
13: Like the Knicks.
0: Absolutely.
13: Just like the Knicks.
10: Oh, the watch party goes all week.
0: But tell us how you think markets react here, because we've seen a mixed bag. Obviously, the news of Iran had sent markets soaring, some record highs this week, but kind of a mixed bag throughout the rest of the week. Oil prices still kind of a question mark here. How do you think markets react to an interest rate decision?
10: Yeah, that's the big bogey. It's what he says and doesn't say that the market will react to. But as you've seen, the market has reacted very positively to this dropping of oil prices right now. We got them around $75 a barrel. We got record highs for the Dow, NASDAQ, and S&P close to record highs. Market is very enthusiastic about the fact that maybe inflation will cool a little bit, and we might have interest rates right where they are probably for the rest of the year if we don't get that increase at the end of the year.
0: All right, Caleb Silver, great to have you as always.
10: Thanks.
0: Thank
10: you.
13: Results are coming in from key primary elections in Oklahoma and Washington, D.C. On top of that, runoffs in Georgia and Alabama are setting up showdowns for control of Congress in November.
0: In Georgia, voters put President Trump's influence in the South to the test in a runoff for a U.S. Senate seat. Now, NBC News projects Trump-backed Mike Collins defeated former football coach Derek Dooley, who had the support of the state's popular governor, Brian Kemp. Now, Collins will face Democratic incumbent John Ossoff this fall in one of the most competitive Senate races this year.
13: NBC News senior national political reporter Sahil Kapoor joins us now with more on these results. Sahil, good to have you with us. So Collins' victory, also a win for President Trump, who endorsed him just a few days ago. Tell us more about how he won and any other races you're watching in this swing state of Georgia.
14: Good morning, guys. Well, the stage is set for one of the most important Senate races this fall that could tip control of the chamber. It was Mike Collins, the sitting congressman backed by President Trump, who won the Republican nomination to take on the Democratic Senator John Ossoff. He defeated Derek Dooley, the former college football coach who was endorsed by Brian Kemp in what became somewhat of a proxy war between Trump and Kemp, who have clashed in recent years. Now, Collins is known for his lead sponsorship of the Lake and Riley Act, the immigration law. He has also been criticized for incendiary comments on social media, occasionally feeding conspiracy theories. Take a look at this money discrepancy between Collins and Ossoff. In April and May, John Ossoff had $32 million in cash on hand. Collins had just $1.2 million. That's a really significant gap. But, of course, the outside groups, the super PACs, are likely to make up for that. Collins, for his part, calls John Ossoff the candidate of California and New York. Ossoff, for his part, says Collins supports wars, tariffs, and health care cuts. So this is going to be one of the major fights this fall. Republicans see a rare opportunity for a pickup in Georgia, given that Donald Trump won that state 2 out of 3 times. Ossoff, however, for a Democrat in Georgia, is looking reasonably strong. Now, also in Georgia, the billionaire Rick Jackson defeated the Trump-backed Burt Jones for the Republican nomination for governor to replace Brian Kemp. He's going to face the Democrat Keisha Lance Bottoms in what's expected to be a very competitive race. The Democrats have tried, most notably with Stacey Abrams in recent cycles, to win that governor's race and failed. Will they have a better shot this fall?
0: All right, Sahil, let's stay in the South. The Trump-backed candidate also won the GOP nomination for Alabama's open Senate seat. Walk us through what propelled him to victory there.
14: Yeah, that's right. That's sitting Congressman Barry Moore. He defeated the former Navy SEAL Jared Hudson in the runoff for that Alabama Senate seat being vacated by Tommy Tuberville, who's running for governor. Trump held a virtual rally for Moore last week. Moore ran as a warrior for Trump's agenda, ran on a firmly pro-Trump platform, highlighted his opposition to sanctuary cities against trans athletes in women's sports in that deep red state. He will face the Democrat Everett West, and he is the heavy, heavy favorite to win this fall in Alabama.
13: Sahil, let's look west to California. Voters in the 14th congressional district there weighed in on a replacement for former Democratic Representative Eric Swalwell. A reminder, he was running for governor, then dropped out and resigned from Congress earlier this year amid allegations of sexual assault. What's the latest there?
14: Well, you see it on the screen just now. The NBC is projecting that the Democrat Aisha Wahab will advance to the general election. Her opponent is not yet known. It's between those two candidates you see on the screen, at least right now, based on where the vote is. That is Melissa Hernandez and Rakhi Singh. Both of them are Democrats. This is a safe blue district that was already blue. It was redrawn as part of California redistricting. The winner of this race will replace Eric Swalwell, the congressman who resigned in April in the midst of allegations of sexual assault. He has been since referred to for a criminal investigation related to those allegations. We haven't heard a lot about that lately. No word of charges in particular. Swalwell denies the allegations. He has lawyered up. And meanwhile, his constituents will have to wait for some time longer before they know who's going to be representing them.
13: All right. Sahil Kapoor, thank you so much.
0: We've got some breaking news out of Texas overnight where the moments after a deadly plane crash on a highway near the border with Mexico were caught on video. Look at this on your screen. You can see people leaving their vehicles on the highway trying to smash the cockpit window in a desperate attempt to free those inside. Police say one person was killed when the business jet carrying six people on board crashed outside Laredo, Texas at around 10 p.m. local time. It's unclear at this point if the person who died was on the plane or on the ground. Five police officers were taken to the hospital for smoke inhalation. The cause of the crash is under investigation.
13: We also want to bring you the latest on that deadly crash of a B-52 bomber in California. Eight people

0: Ice Cube's Big Three is back. The most physical, fierce, and competitive basketball league on earth returns to CBS this Saturday. Three-time Big Three MVP ISO Joe Johnson and the reloaded Detroit Amps battle two-time Big Three championship coach Steven Jackson's DMV trilogy, followed by Big Three's most intense rivalry. Defending champions Miami 305 and Michael Beasley chasing his third straight MVP take on Dwight Howard, coach Nick Young, and the LA Riot. Watch Big Three Saturday, 4 p.m. Eastern, 1 p.m. Pacific on CBS. 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
2: Their toddler and four-month-old son.
3: He was the best dad. And I'm so sad he doesn't get to watch them grow up. And missed of Father's Day on Sunday as well. It just hurts my heart so much.
4: Our thanks to Liz Kreutz for that report. The military says it does plan to release the names of all the victims later today.
5: Well, across the country, heavy rain continues to drench the South. At least 25 million people are still under flood watches from Texas to Georgia. Millions more are on alert across the Gulf Coast with a new tropical storm threatening to become the first system of the Atlantic hurricane season. NBC News correspondent Ryan Chandler has the latest.
6: Deadly flash floods slamming the South. In Texas, dangerous rescues to save passengers trapped in rushing water.
7: He's taking off.
6: This tow truck near the Louisiana border trying to pull a car stuck in high waters. These cars stranded in the Houston area amid heavy rainfall, roads completely submerged. Houston officials issuing this warning.
8: People need to realize that water can come up very, very fast, and we may not be able to get you to you as quickly as you think.
6: One woman in southern Texas was found dead, county officials say, after her vehicle was swept away even while she was on the phone with 911.
9: Man, it's like tidal waves, man.
6: In Louisiana, torrential downpours creating chaos on the roads. This man rescuing one woman fleeing her car through waist-deep water. And feet of flooding blocking neighborhood roads in Mississippi. This truck pushing through water, reaching its doors. And in Florida, not floods, but two wildfires already burning through more than 800 acres, with firefighters racing to contain the flames. Large plumes of smoke rising above the suburbs west of Miami. While back in Texas and in the Gulf, millions remain at risk from a system still expected to grow more severe. Ryan Chandler, NBC News.
4: More on this, let's get to NBC Chicago meteorologist Aisha Scott.
5: She joins us now with the latest. Aisha, good morning.
10: Good morning. We've got two big weather events across the country today and also as we get into tomorrow. But let's start with a look at what's going on in the Gulf. So you'll notice here we've got potential tropical cyclone one. It's 35 miles just southwest of Port O'Connor, Texas. It is expected to ride right along the Gulf Coast states of Texas and also Louisiana as we work our way through today and also into tomorrow. So you'll notice here the track. It could become our first named storm of the season. As we get to Wednesday afternoon, those winds up to about 40 miles per hour, which will put us at tropical storm status. And then as we get to early on Thursday, as it stays over land, those winds will start to come down to about 30 miles per hour. So we already have tropical alerts posted, tropical storm watches for Texas along the Gulf Coast. And also as we head into Louisiana, we've got tropical storm warnings as well, again, already posted. We could see a lot of rain here for the Gulf Coast states of also Texas and Louisiana. So there is a flood risk. Notice the heaviest of the rain looks to stay offshore. But we'll, as we continue throughout the day and into tomorrow, this area of low pressure will move inland, impacting Alabama and also into Georgia. So Montgomery, Atlanta, you'll certainly be dealing with some heavy rain and storms from this area of low pressure. Notice here the rainfall forecast. The bullseye is over Louisiana through about Georgia and even into parts of South Carolina. And this is where we could see isolated amounts for parts of the area, anywhere from 10 to 20 inches of rain. So again, flooding is going to be a huge concern. Switching gears here to the Midwest. Once again, we are under the gun for more severe weather. We've got 46 million at risk for several intense tornadoes, especially as we get into central Illinois and also into Indiana. We could see damaging hail over 2 inches in diameter and wind gusts up to about 75 miles.

0: miles per hour. Illinois leading the country right now as far as tornado reports go. And you could see, we could see those tornado intensity reports up to about EF3 status. So we'll be watching that as we go through the rest of today. Notice here, severe storms. This is where we are right now. We've got severe storms pushing through Iowa, a severe thunderstorm watch in effect through 11 o'clock this morning. These storms are out ahead of a pretty strong storm system, especially for this time of the year. But we'll see those storms firing up out ahead of this cold front as we work our way through today through Illinois and also Indiana. This storm system will start to push farther to the east as we get to tomorrow, impacting parts of New England and also the Mid-Atlantic. Speaking of the Mid-Atlantic, we do have severe, at least a severe threat for tomorrow, a slight risk from Boston down to Norfolk, Virginia. This is where we could see wind gusts up to 60 miles per hour. The hail risk is low tomorrow and also the tornado threat as well. Back to you guys.
1: All right. Aisha, thank you so much. Appreciate it.
2: Yeah, great to have you with us.
1: Much more to come here on Morning News Now. Later this hour, a growing trend in the American diet, more people turning to supplements for a boost in overall health. But do they work? And what are the risks? What doctors want you to know?
2: First, though, after the break, the new report renewing questions about the death of convicted sex offender Jeffrey Epstein. We'll be right back.
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0: Welcome back. For years, questions and conspiracy theories have surrounded Jeffrey Epstein's death inside a Manhattan jail cell. Well, now a New York Times investigation is taking a fresh look at Epstein's final days and the evidence surrounding his death. NBC News senior international correspondent Stephanie Gosk has more.
1: At the heart of the Epstein saga, one of the key questions, did Jeffrey Epstein actually take his own life? The New York Times releasing a months-long investigation attempting to answer it.
2: That it would have entailed a massive conspiracy that would have been nearly impossible to pull off to murder him. So everything points towards the fact that he killed himself.
1: Relying on millions of publicly released documents and dozens of interviews with inmates, prison guards, law enforcement, and others. The report revealing notes it says Epstein hand-wrote in the days before his death, including this one. Only pain to me and others in the future, it says. Not very much fun. Epstein's cellmate Nick Tartaglione, since convicted of multiple murders, tells the Times that Epstein came back from court after being denied bail and asked, "How do you make a noose?" Tartaglione says he caught Epstein preparing for suicide twice, including trying to tie a sheet to the grate over the cell window. Tartaglione says he told the guards, but nothing was done. Days later, Epstein was discovered motionless, but still alive. What the DOJ inspector general concluded was a possible suicide attempt. 2 weeks later, Epstein was found dead in his cell. The Times investigation focuses on Epstein's last cellmate, Efrain Reyes, who said he told Epstein, "Don't try to kill yourself in this cell," according to a document in the Epstein files. Reyes was later moved out of the prison, saying he warned guards, "Get him a good bunkie. He's not good to be alone." Epstein did not get another cellmate.
2: Inmates are very unlikely to hurt themselves if they have somebody near them. So that was a huge mistake.
1: Both of Jeffrey Epstein's cellmates in the federal prison in Manhattan say they told prison guards that they were hearing suicidal thoughts from their cellmate. But instead of Epstein getting more monitoring, he was ultimately left alone in his cell. And within 24 hours, he was dead. Back to you.
0: All right, Steph, thank you very much. Well, joining us now is NBC News legal analyst Danny Savalas on this. Danny, good morning. So in your opinion, does this new reporting strengthen the case that Epstein died by suicide?
3: It does. It offers evidence of his state of mind. It doesn't offer any new forensic evidence. There are still claim disparities in things like the autopsy evidence, different autopsies evidence there. But this provides additional evidence that he may have had the intent in the time leading up to his suicide to commit suicide. And that is probably not going to do a whole lot to dispel rumors or conspiracy theories, because it is also generally known in prison that if somebody is getting attacked by another inmate, they might falsify a suicide attempt so as not to cast any kind of aspersions on another inmate, which can make life even more difficult when you're incarcerated.
4: If jail officials did ignore repeated warnings about Epstein's mental state, is there any legal action that could be taken? What would that even look like?
3: Not likely, because the main reason, too, number one, it is very difficult to sue the federal government. But number two, even if you could, there are very strict time limits for filing these claims. The federal government will allow you to sue it sometimes, but they make it very difficult. Lots of hoops to jump through. And you have to file an administrative claim. We're now 7 years out. All the applicable statutes and limitations and times to file claims have likely run. Same thing likely with any criminal responsibility for anyone else other than the people who have already been investigated.
0: What questions about Epstein's death remain?
3: Really, I mean, at this point, we've gotten every single piece of evidence I think that we're going to get. So the bottom line is, if you're someone out there that still thinks, and there are many people, that this was part of a conspiracy theory, you're likely going to believe that no matter what you hear. But my view from the beginning has always been, you know, I go to a lot of prisons and a lot of jails, and frankly, they're not run that well organized. So the idea that some grand conspiracy could infiltrate the prison without anybody knowing or anyone leaking seems unlikely to me. But look, there are a lot of very reasonably minded people that think and have thought and will continue to think that there's more to this Epstein death story than meets the eye.
0: Jenny Savalas, thank you so much. Coming up, new guidance for doctors prescribing popular weight loss drugs.
4: 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That is next on Morning News Now.
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0: We're back now with our weekly medical checkup. This week we're talking about how more people are using supplements and what you should know before taking them yourself.
1: Plus, why popular weight loss drugs like Wegovy and Zepbound are now recommended as first-line treatments for weight loss by some doctors. We've also got a new survey that found that most families are bringing those devices to the dinner table. So we've got some tips to make family meals phone-free.
0: Here to break down these health headlines, NBC News medical contributor, Dr. Kavita Patel. Dr. Patel, good to have you with us. So let's start with that study on the increase in use of dietary and herbal supplements. How are Americans using these supplements differently? What are some of the potential risks here?
2: Yeah, Joe and Savannah, we all know people, ourselves included, who are using supplements. Here's what the data over the last several decades has shown, looking at tens of thousands of adults over time, that overall the use of supplements has increased from 51 to about 60% of United States adults that are using supplements. But here's what's interesting. It's not the multivitamins or things that we often think about, which have multiple kind of vitamins and minerals. That usage has gone down. It's single individual types of supplements. Think things like turmeric, ashwagandha, hyaluronic acid, collagen supplements. The increased use of those individual supplements have gone up pretty dramatically, and it's kind of bringing into question, especially amongst older adults, that there could be interactions, things that make use of these supplements potentially beneficial, but also potentially harmful. So here at the doctor's orders in this type of situation, food first. Try to think about not using a supplement to swap out some of your basic vitamins and minerals. We always love to figure out how we can get this from whole foods first. And then ask before you add. I find patients often say, oh, well, I've been taking these, doctor, and they're over the counter, so they must be safe. And in general, that's true, except that many people, as you've heard, are taking these things in addition to prescription medications, and they're taking multiple supplements together. That can potentially be a harmful combination.
1: Doctor, I'm also seeing so much of that on social media.
2: Yes. Oh, yeah. So social has driven not just the use of supplements, but I think, unfortunately, people are using this in place of their medications. I've had patients who said, well, I'm turning to this for an alternative to taking a blood pressure medicine. First of all, I think that that's a great conversation to have, because if we want to get you off of prescriptions, if there's a way, we should figure out how to do it. But again, it gets back to some of the basics that many of these supplements, when they've been studied, have had zero effect and can sometimes be harmful because people perceive that placebo effect, or they might even be working against some of their diagnosed medical conditions and making it worse.
1: Let's turn to these new guidelines. They're released by the American College of Physicians. This is on treating people with obesity using those medications. Dr. Patel, what do they say?
2: Yeah, so this is a pretty big deal. The American College of Physicians is one of the largest primary care and internal medicine subspecialty organizations in the country. And they put out guidelines with first line recommendations for what we would call obese and non-pregnant obese adults, as well as non-pregnant adults with other comorbidities. First line are our very popular friends, semaglutide and tirzepatide, otherwise known as Ozempic and Zepbound. Second line medications include phentermine and topiramate. These are old medications that we've had in our arsenal. They're good medicines, but interestingly, here by the ACP, second line. And third line are some additional medications that we also use, such as liraglutide. That's something that I've used in patients with obesity and still do, by the way. So all three lines of treatments are great medications. I think what's interesting here first are the first line is that popular group known as GLP-1s. And the ACP puts that very clearly in context with nutrition, lifestyle medicine, and shared decision making. So this is, I think, to draw a sharp contrast, Savannah and Joe, between what I've noticed, which is the trend around just prescribing these medications, but not kind of grounding it and how we can potentially change the behavior around the medication. So the doctor's orders here are to just not think about just the shot alone, to think about the shot in context, if you are taking that first line treatment, that the medications are just tools. And the shot is really just a way to also think about all the other changes that you make in your life and how you can also alter obesity and other chronic diseases.
0: It's a good way to wrap your mind around it there. All right. Finally, with school, work, doctor's appointments, it can be tough to sit down for a family meal. That's a timeless problem. But there's this new report finds that once people actually do sit down, they spend that time on their phone. So why are so many eyes glued to phones instead of each other during mealtime? And this sounds pretty obvious to me, but what can folks do to maybe unplug during this time?
2: All right, Joe, guilty as charged. I was thinking that I would open up this study in the JAMA Pediatrics Journal and see that, you know, lo and behold, it's all these children using social media and using screens. 75% of over 300 families surveyed, average children ages 4 to 10 years old, those are my kids' ages, find that 75% of the adults are using, generally speaking, phones and screen time during family meals. 70% of children are also using screens in the form of large and small screens. What this amounts to is more screen time. The doctor's orders here, very clear and simple. If you're going to have family time, put the screens away. Get them out of the room and use that time to connect. It can be the most important time, and the connection can be the key to your family's overall health.
0: Leave them in the other room. Yeah. Dr. Patel, as always, thank you so much.
1: Well, the race is on to build robots that are capable of complex real-world tasks. One prosthetics company says it has the technology to train factory robots to handle delicate objects. That same technology is also changing the lives of some amputees. NBC News correspondent Steve Patterson has a look.
3: At Psionics San Diego facility, this human robotic hand is everywhere, on display, in use, even on the back of this robot dog.
4: I can go ahead and change between different grips.
3: Okay. Most importantly, it's used by Dale DeMasi, who was born without a hand and had pretty much given up on prosthetics before he discovered, well, this.
4: The state of prosthetics just never really kept up with what my needs were.
3: Now he's the creative marketing director of a company dedicated to helping amputees.
4: The ultimate goal here is to have people who've lost their limbs be able to control the bionic hand the same exact way that they do their natural hand and be able to have that same level of dexterity.
5: How close are we to that goal?
4: We're very close.
6: Hi, nice to meet you.
3: CEO Adil Akhtar founded Psionic in 2015. The company is currently working on their 10th model, able to move each finger individually down to the smallest detail.
7: Okay. So if you put your hands up in the camera just like this, whoa, my right hand controls the right side,
5: whoa,
7: and my left hand controls the left,
5: whoa,
7: side. So
5: Steve, what's happening?
7: Try it.
5: Shut up, dude. Oh, my God.
3: Now the company is bringing its experience with prosthetics to the world of robotics.
7: We've optimized our hands for humans to do, sure, human tasks, so it makes sense that the robots use the same thing.
6: Right.
3: For robots to be useful in homes or factories, they need to be able to interact with spaces designed for people, including using faucets, tools, and more.
7: What we built for humans benefits robots, and then the volumes on the robot side subsidize the cost for the humans so more humans can get access to bionic limbs.
3: We were there as they announced a big partnership with ABB Robotics to attach those bionic hands to the mechanical arms typically seen on assembly lines. Check this out. The manipulation is so good, it was able to drill a hole through this wooden board using the trigger finger.
7: There you have it.
8: Past bionic arms were a little bit brittle. They were, you know, made of materials that would often break even from everyday tasks. Now, they're so durable, they can pretty much do anything.
3: Adil says the plan is to reinvest the money they make from partnering with the robotics industry and put it back into helping people like Dale.
4: I grew up watching Star Wars and,
8: okay,
4: you know, seeing Luke Skywalker get that bionic hand,
8: yeah,
4: to, like, actually be wearing something that's so close to that is pretty amazing.
3: Life-changing tech, helping robots adapt in a human world, and more than ever, vice versa. Steve Patterson, NBC News.
0: All right, coming up, history at the World Cup. Argentina's Lionel Messi proving his GOAT status once again.
1: 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That's next on Morning News Now.
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0: And much more. 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
4: We're back with the biggest stories around the World Cup, and last night was one for the record books in Kansas City. Argentina's Lionel Messi tied the record for all-time most goals scored at the World Cup. He scored a hat trick in the opening game for the defending champs, bringing his total now to 16. He also became the first player ever to play in six different World Cups. There's a reason they call him the GOAT.
5: So exciting. But later today, though, Messi's arch rival, Cristiano Ronaldo, could also enter the history books here in the U.S. He's also set to play in his sixth World Cup, but he could become the first person ever to score in all six tournaments when Portugal kicks off their first match.
4: There's a lot to cover, so let's welcome back friend of the show, NBC News sports reporter Rohan Nadkarni. Rohan, good to have you with us. Let's start with that jaw-dropping performance from Messi last night. I think we've run out of words to describe just how incredible he is. So we'll leave it to you. What can you say about his legendary performance last night?
6: Honestly, it was ridiculous. You know, I turned on the game like everybody else. I'm thinking, you know, maybe Messi will play a little bit. Maybe they'll put him in the second half. The fact that he started and played 80 minutes, he almost had four goals. His first one was called back for being offside. It was a truly ridiculous performance. It was shocking. Anybody who thinks the last 3 years he's been at Inter Miami, it's just been a retirement gig. That was a statement last night. This is someone who is still capable of playing at the top of his game. It was just ridiculous.
5: All right, now let's talk Cristiano Ronaldo. He's a couple of years older at 41, but always a threat in front of the goal. Talk to us about the records he could set this World Cup and what it would mean if Portugal were to win.
6: Yeah, absolutely. Now, Ronaldo, you know, by virtue of playing a day later, is going to become the second player to appear in six World Cups, which obviously a mark that Messi set yesterday and is still a pretty big deal. A big one for Ronaldo is he could become the first player to score in six different World Cups, which would be a pretty nice honor for him. In terms of Portugal winning the World Cup, it would be a huge deal. You know, Ronaldo's tried to downplay it a little bit over the last couple of years, I think in part because he's past his prime to some extent. Portugal's not kind of as great as it was earlier in his career, but it would absolutely be a huge deal and kind of give him a little bit of the boost that he needs in that rivalry with Messi.
4: So, Rohan, these legends, these old men at ages 38 and 41 might be stealing the headlines, but get us up to speed on some of the other stars, the younger guys making headlines. What are the players and teams that are standing out to you?
6: Absolutely. I mean, first and foremost, you got to talk about Kylian Mbappe and what he did for France the other day. He's probably had the goal of the tournament so far. You know, I think I saw someone tweet he scored it from the parking lot. His last goal against Senegal was just an absolute beauty. Erling Haaland, who played his first ever World Cup match, got his World Cup started very strongly with two goals last night against Iraq. So, you know, I think while the old stars are certainly having their moment, some of these up-and-coming players, I mean, obviously Mbappe's played in World Cups before. Haaland, his first World Cup action. I would say a new generation are going to make the names for themselves just as well.
5: So the U.S. will play their next match on Friday against Australia. What are the expectations there?
6: Expectations are high, frankly, and that's because of what the USA did in its first match. I mean, they played some of what people are saying is some of their best international soccer ever against Paraguay. They dominated that match. Now they're coming back against Australia. I think people are saying, okay, can you keep it up? Can you prove that what you did last Friday in that 4-1 win, it wasn't a fluke? You know, people are saying, was that the best half of men's U.S. soccer ever? Like, that's how high they set the bar. Obviously, I don't think people expect them to win every match like that, but the expectations are high based on how they performed in their first match.
4: All right. Looking forward to it. Rohan Nadkarni, as always, thank you so much.
5: Coming up, protecting one of the ocean's most beloved creatures.
4: When we come back, a look at the new technology trying to keep sea turtles from extinction. Watching Morning News now.
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0: Welcome back. We're going to end this hour with a remarkable new tool that is helping protect sea turtles.
1: Since yesterday was World Sea Turtle Day, it seemed like a good time to show you how researchers are using a DNA database to trace their origins and help combat illegal wildlife trafficking. NBC's George Solis dives into the science behind it.
2: Sea turtles, alive since the time of the dinosaurs, have rightfully earned their reputation as living fossils. Majestic and beloved, they have unfortunately also been the target of significant threats. Among the most significant hazards to populations, habitat loss from pollution and climate change, boat strikes, fishing, and illegal trade. And even with ongoing conservation efforts, 5 of 7 species are threatened with extinction. Over the last 3 decades, more than 1 million marine turtles were illegally exploited worldwide.
3: It is still alive. It is still intact.
2: That's where Dr. Chris Madden, a marine scientist with the World Wildlife Fund, comes in.
3: Whether they're whole turtles, whether they're eggs or their meat or even products themselves. And so we need to be on cautionary absolute standby to know that this is a threat that we need to reduce as much as we can.
2: About a decade ago, Dr. Madden and her colleague, Dr. Michael Jensen, were in Australia researching turtles when her interaction with a hawksbill turtle, among the most impacted by the illegal turtle trade, inspired a potential species-saving idea.
3: We knew we could take DNA from wild turtles and tissue samples, but we just didn't know if we could do it with tortoiseshell.
2: That became the genesis for what would become ShellBank, the world's first and most comprehensive marine turtle DNA database. Researchers can now extract DNA from any turtle source to pinpoint nesting beaches thousands of miles away and learn which populations are most at risk.
3: We're able to use DNA to be able to understand what turtle populations we have, how they're connected, and how they're being impacted. And so that's a real game changer.
2: So far, the databank stands at about 20,000 records, with some more being added every month. 38 countries are also looking to get involved, with some governments already using the data to crack down on the illegal trade. WWF also operates a strong buyer beware campaign to educate people what to look for and what to avoid. Wildlife forensic scientist and conservation geneticist Dr. Greta Frankham is among the researchers building up ShellBank.
4: We can do much more with the sum of it than what we were doing just with our individual research projects.
2: Helping expose poaching hotspots and trafficking routes is just part of the goal of ShellBank. Researchers say what they can learn about sea turtles may prove invaluable in ongoing efforts to preserve the species for generations to come.
4: It just really exemplifies or highlights how connected our oceans are and how, you know, countries are connected without really even realizing it. We do really need to work cross boundaries and cross borders with other countries to get really useful and powerful outcomes for these turtles.
2: Dr. Madden, looking towards the future and paving a way for sea turtles to fight back.
3: ShellBank's really trying to provide that limelight for turtles and be a voice for them so that, you know, we can have healthy oceans for the rest of our lives too.
2: George Solis, NBC News.
1: That is going to do it for this hour of Morning News Now.
0: Oh, so beautiful. The news continues right now. Stay with us.

0: Good morning. Thank you for joining us from our brand new studio. It's good to have you with us. I'm Savannah Sellers.
1: I'm Joe Fryer right now on Morning News Now. Endgame. President Trump closing out that G7 summit overseas. He's playing defense over his plan to end America's war with Iran. Its fine print still largely a mystery, even to some leaders on Capitol Hill. Even before that deal's officially sealed on Friday, Mr. Trump may already be eyeing his next military move, trying to stop Russia's war with Ukraine. And back home, five are arrested in connection with that alleged plot to attack Sunday's UFC event at the White House. We are covering it all. Breaking overnight, Lone Star tragedy, a business jet caught on camera plunging into the side of a highway in southern Texas, killing one person. Bystanders and witnesses rushing to the wreckage to save those inside. We'll bring you those harrowing stories of survival in just a moment. Plus, hold the line. We're watching your wallet, looking ahead to a key decision on interest rates coming later today. It's the first under a new Federal Reserve helmed by Trump-tapped chair Kevin Warsh. Despite the commander-in-chief's deafening calls to cut, economists expect the stong to stay the same. That means for your money, with inflation still nagging consumers across America. And later in the hour, could a simple vaccine hold the key to preventing fentanyl overdoses? We've got an exclusive first look at a potentially groundbreaking new clinical trial aimed at tackling America's opioid crisis, one shot at a time. That can mean a lot to many people all around the country. Let's begin this Friday with the final day of the G7 summit in France as President Trump continues to meet with fellow world leaders.
0: The president began his day earlier this morning with a meeting of those G7 leaders before meeting with the president of Egypt, a country not a part of the G7 but does have close ties with member nations. Mr. Trump has spent a lot of time during the summit touting the agreement to put an end to the Iran war that began nearly 4 months ago. The deal is expected to be formally signed on Friday in Switzerland. NBC News Chief White House Correspondent Garrett Haig is traveling with the president and has the latest. Garrett, good morning.
2: President Trump concludes this summit in just a few hours after 2 days of describing and defending his plan to end the U.S. war with Iran. But that plan, said to be just a page and a half long, still has not been publicly released or even seen by some of the president's allies on Capitol Hill or in Israel, according to an Israeli official. And all that uncertainty is just adding to questions about what exactly this agreement achieves and what it all may cost.
3: President Trump on the closing day of the G7 summit. The global gathering dominated at times by his plan to end the U.S. war with Iran.
4: It's a very strong deal. Nobody knows what it is, but it's very strong. And most people seem to be very happy.
3: The plan itself, said to be a page and a half long, not yet publicly released, but the subject of intense discussion and speculation from the summit on the shores of Lake Geneva, where some world leaders have reviewed it.
5: I think it's a game changer.
3: To the halls of Congress, where even the Senate's top Republican hasn't seen the agreement's text.
6: And I assume we will at some point hear from the administration with greater specificity.
3: The president promising transparency only after the agreement is ceremonially signed Friday.
4: I'll probably have a press conference and read it to you word by word.
3: President Trump also suggesting he may now pivot his focus towards ending Russia's war on Ukraine, a conflict that during the 2024 campaign he repeatedly pledged to stop on day one of his presidency. The president saying the war has no impact on Americans, but expressing concern for the lives lost, while leaders here agreed to deliver more long-range weapons to the country.
4: They go to this front and they get blown up. And Ukraine is losing a lot of people, too. I mean, the whole thing is ridiculous. So, I'm going to do whatever I can.
3: All this as back in the U.S., five people have been arrested and charged with conspiracy to commit murder and other counts as part of a plot to attack Sunday night's UFC event at the White House, according to court documents unsealed Tuesday. The alleged conspiracy involved flying explosive-laden drones into the crowd, then firing on spectators as they fled. The FBI arresting suspects in multiple states, but officials say more remain at large.
2: The president is expected to conclude this summit with a news conference at which he's sure to take more questions about that Iran deal. Then it's off to Versailles for a private dinner with French President Macron, a bit of a 250th anniversary gift to the United States from our most important revolutionary ally. Of the dinner at Versailles, the president said he's a fan of beautiful places, and Versailles is not gold leaf. In his words, it's the real deal.
0: All right, Garrett, thank you very much.
1: For more analysis on this, let's bring in retired U.S. Army Colonel Bill Edwards. He's the director of counter-unmanned aerial systems operations and training at ENSCO. Good morning, Colonel. Good to have you with us. Hard to find a place with more protection, more security than the White House. But what challenges emerge when thousands of people are there at this UFC event over the weekend at an open-air event like this?
5: Oh, and good morning, and thanks for having me. This is a significant event specifically around the use of small drones as a threat platform and our mass gathering venues. It's clearly a security challenge. And we're seeing this uptick in the evolution of these small drones, which is incredible. This is a wake up call for all of us as it pertains to, like I mentioned, mass gathering venues, but also our critical infrastructure and sensitive sites.
0: Are counter drone capabilities something that security teams would prepare for at an event like this normally?
5: Yeah, you would think that this is part of the security package. I call it 3D physical security, where you talk about the physical ground aspect, cyber, and now the air domain, which is the small drone. So you would think at an event like this, it would be part of that package. But as we look at all of the venues across our country and all of the sensitive sites and the critical infrastructure that we really need to think about and protect, I'm not sure that's actually happening.
1: Investigators say the suspects were planning to use these commercial drones strapped with explosives, along with sniper teams, not to mention the use of these encrypted chats to communicate with each other. Just what does all of this tell us about how domestic terror threats are evolving?
5: They're evolving rapidly. They're using encrypted communications. They're becoming more and more challenging. Also, this type of plan was very creative from these individuals. And it's taken a playbook out of past events over the last several years, so that obviously they're paying attention. Social media is not helping. Obviously, it's unfortunate that all of these techniques, tactics, and procedures are readily available on social media. So we have some serious challenges as it pertains to the evolution of small drones. And we need to really think more clearly about how we set up our security programs around events like this one, but also those events that we take our friends and families to every single day that are open air events and are going to need this type of protection.
1: All right, Colonel Bill Edwards, thanks so much for joining us. We appreciate it. Mm-hmm.
0: Let's now take a look at the economy. New Federal Reserve Chair Kevin Warsh is set to take center stage today as the central bank announces its decision on interest rates.
1: Warsh was sworn in last month as President Trump's pick to become Jerome Powell's successor. New data last week showed inflation rising to its highest level in 3 years, and that could potentially have an impact on today's rate decision from the Fed.
0: NBC News business and data correspondent Brian Chung joins us from Washington with a preview. Brian, good morning. Now, we know this is your Super Bowl. You're down there for us today. And it's so interesting with a new Fed chair in the seat. We saw three straight interest rate drops during the second half of last year. But then so far in 2026, three consecutive pauses. Walk us through what we can expect today.
7: Yeah, Savannah, Joe, good to see you. I mean, the short answer is we're not expecting much in terms of what the Fed will actually do. But what will we hear from the new Fed chair? And that's because we're not expecting the Fed to move on interest rates. The expectation heading into this is that they'll hold steady on rates where they are, continuing that trend, as you point out, over the last three meetings of not doing anything with interest rates. They want to see what happens with the labor market as well as what happens with inflation. But this is all about the new guy that's in charge. You have Kevin Warsh in his first policy setting meeting meeting. He's taken over the reins from Jerome Powell for about the last 4 weeks or so. But this is his first big stage meeting where he's going to have an announcement on interest rates. There'll also be these economic projections for what could happen with the economy and with interest rates going forward. There's been a lot of chatter from potentially those Fed watchers that have suggested maybe Kevin Warsh wants to change the way that he communicates with the press and with the public at large. Will we see any of those changes today? That's going to be a huge question in his first meeting. It's a real wild card meeting. We usually go into these Fed meetings knowing exactly what's going to happen and exactly what's going to be said. But obviously, there's a new guy in charge, and we don't know what that's going to look like. So we'll see what happens when the Fed releases their announcement at 2 p.m. Alongside that press conference, which I'll be in at 2:30 Eastern.
1: So we'll have to see if it's a scoreless Super Bowl or not this year. President Trump, we know, has been urging the Fed to keep lowering rates, and that led to that tension between the president and the former chair, a guy he appointed, Jerome Powell. So right now, how much pressure is Kevin Warsh under, especially with inflation continuing to creep up?
7: Yeah, and this is the challenge. I've been saying that Kevin Warsh, the new Fed chair, is kind of in between the rock of an economy that is going through inflation as a result, in part, of what's going on with the war in Iran. But he's also up against the hard place of the president that has been very vocal ahead of appointing him in saying he wants lower interest rates. Now, again, what does the Fed usually do when inflation is on the rise? They usually hike interest rates. That's the reason why, with inflation at 4.2% on a yearly basis, as of the last read from the Consumer Price Index, markets are now betting that the Fed's next move is going to be an interest rate hike, not an interest rate cut. Again, we won't get that today. We would likely get that later on this year, according to what financial markets are betting on. But what would that do for, his relationship with the president? Now, we did hear in the swearing in ceremony just a few weeks ago when Kevin Warsh took over the reins of the central bank, the president said very clearly next to Kevin Warsh that he wants Kevin to be independent. He said that he doesn't want him to pay attention to what the President Trump thinks about all of this. But of course, how will he follow through on that? I imagine there might be a lot of Truth Social posts over the course of this tenure. That's going to be a thread to watch for sure.
0: Brian, also oil prices, they remain 30% higher since the start of the year, since prior to the Iran war. Now, the Fed doesn't generally respond to changes in volatility in energy prices, but should we expect that to change while under Warsh's leadership and while during his leadership, he's under pressure from the president?
7: Yeah, well, look, what the Federal Reserve, even prior to Kevin Warsh, taking over as chair, has done is look through gas prices as well as food prices, because they see that as more volatile components. It could be drought related. It could be just simple seasonal changes. And for that reason, they want to look through to what they call core inflation. Now, Kevin Warsh, in his testimony to the Senate ahead of being confirmed as the Fed chair, suggested he would want to look at an even more cherry picked version of inflation, what they call trim mean. I won't go into that. But again, this is another wild card that is going to be part of the conversation as Kevin Warsh takes over. How will he change the way the Federal Reserve thinks about the way they look at the economy and including inflation? That's going to be a very, very big deal. Gas prices, as we know right now, have been crushing Americans up to about $4.02 as of the last AAA reading. It was actually as recently as high as $4.50 as of about a month ago. So how will he thread the needle on what Americans are feeling at the pump versus what the Fed is actually looking at? That's something I'll be paying attention to in that press conference later on this afternoon.
0: All right, Brian, thanks so much.
1: We're learning more about a deadly plane crash in southern Texas. Police say one person was killed when a business jet carrying six people crashed into a highway near the Mexico border last night. NBC News correspondent Ryan Chandler joins us now with more on this. Ryan, good morning.
8: Yeah, Joe, the images from this scene are just absolutely unbelievable. And we're learning more about that plane this morning. Data from Flight Radar 24 indicates that this was a Cessna Citation Latitude with six people on board traveling from San Jose del Cabo to Austin, Texas, before something went tragically wrong. But it is clear that the quick and heroic actions of bystanders could have saved the lives of five people on board.
9: This morning, a frantic rescue after a deadly crash. A business jet crashing into the side of a highway in Laredo, Texas.
10: We received a call, a radio call from our local airport tower, indicating that they had an aircraft that was in trouble, that they had lost communication with the aircraft.
9: The plane then hitting Laredo's busy highway, Loop 20.
11: Oh, look at all the keys up there.
9: Video showing the moment the aircraft plunges down, seeming to hit a light on the side of the highway and bursting into flames. Six people were on board. Officials say one did not survive.
10: Regrettably and tragically, we do have to report that there is one decedent involved in this crash.
9: Bystanders quickly pulling over and rushing to help. Seen in this video, trying to smash open the cockpit window to free those inside. Witness Zira Garza says she and her husband helped to get passengers out.
12: We saw movement inside the aircraft, and that's where my husband just got out of the vehicle.
9: Garza says some of the passengers who escaped seemed to be teenagers.
12: The fire was getting bigger, so we thought that maybe, well, I thought that maybe it could explode at any time. I guess just the adrenaline itself made them open the door.
9: Five first responders also hospitalized for smoke inhalation. Now, as officials investigate the deadly collision, Laredo is thankful for those who ran to help.
12: That was pretty amazing to see the community get together and help out.
8: Pretty amazing. We're hearing from the mayor of Laredo this morning as well. He says that he was on the scene himself and saw firsthand that heroism from first responders and bystanders who saw the risk that could have been posed to themselves and rushed into action anyway, Joe.
1: All right, Ryan, thank you so much.
0: Well, the final chapter in a 17-year-old killing spree that terrorized Long Island is set to play out later this morning. Rex Huerman, the former Manhattan architect known as the Gilgo Beach serial killer, will be sentenced after pleading guilty to the murders of eight women. NBC News correspondent Emily Ikeda is at the courthouse in Riverhead, New York. Emily, good morning.
13: Savannah, good morning to you. You can see the line of people already leading to the courtroom for what is expected to be a powerful and emotional day as the families of those victims, some for the first time, will share their experiences publicly. Rex Huerman himself is also expected to address the courtroom. It's not clear if that will include an apology, according to the DA, before he's anticipated to spend the rest of his life in prison.
14: Rex, did you do it?
15: This morning, the decades-long saga of the Gilgo Beach murders is finally coming to a close. Rex Huerman, the New York City architect and married father of two who lived a secret life as a serial killer, will be sentenced today.
16: Are you pleading guilty voluntarily and of your own free will?
17: Yes.
15: The 62-year-old admitting in April to soliciting sex and strangling eight women to death between 1993 and 2010 on New York's Long Island.
18: It was something that obviously shocked, alarmed, and concerned our county. So we're glad that we're able to come to this resolution.
15: The killings went unsolved for some 30 years until a major break in the case in 2022, when investigators first identified Huerman as a suspect through his distinctive pickup truck. Then DNA from his trash pizza crust helped link Huerman to hair found on multiple victims. Among the evidence found at his Massapequa Park home, a disturbing document to plan out his kills. Suffolk County District Attorney Ray Tierney says since his arrest, Huerman has spent 23 hours a day alone in his cell, occasionally receiving visits from family or friends and reading true crime. Huerman has also been corresponding with another jailed murderer, Keith Hunter Jesperson, the infamous Happy Face killer who confessed to killing eight women across the country in the 1990s.
18: My understanding was that individual, Jesperson, he had encouraged the defendant to plead guilty.
15: But Tierney stresses today's hearing is about the victims and their families, like Melissa Cann, who lost her sister, Maureen Brainerd Barnes.
19: This moment is not the end, but a reminder that love endures, truth prevails, and hope never fades, because even in the darkest moments, justice will find its way.
13: And Huerman is expected to spend the rest of his life behind bars without the possibility of parole. He's also agreed to work with the FBI's Behavioral Analysis Unit, giving agents a window into the mind of a serial killer. His attorney did not respond to our request for comment, but we know, Savannah, a lot of eyes on this today.
0: Absolutely. Emily Ikeda, thank you so much.
1: Time now for weather. Another round of severe weather is set to hit parts of the country.
0: We have NBC Chicago meteorologist Aisha Scott joining us with the latest. Aisha, great to have you with us. Good morning.
20: Good morning. Thank you so much. And, you know, I wish I was here talking about better weather. But once again, the Midwest is in line for strong and severe storms. As you can see, 46 million at risk. We're talking several intense tornadoes. And look at this moderate risk for central Illinois, also stretching into parts of Indiana. This is very rare for this part of the country. Now, these storms, not only a tornado concern, although that is one of our bigger concerns, but also these storms could produce damaging hail over 2 inches in diameter. Also, wind gusts over 75 miles per hour. hour. Speaking of the tornado risk, any tornadoes that do develop and become strong, we're talking possibly up to EF3 status. So notice here, this storm system tracks across the Midwest. We've got showers and storms breaking out along the warm front, but also along this cold front as we work our way through the afternoon into the evening. And then this storm system will start to shift farther to the east, impacting parts of New England, also the Mid-Atlantic, in line for possibly strong storms tomorrow as well. So here's the severe threat for tomorrow. We've got a slight risk from Boston down to Norfolk, Virginia, damaging wind gusts up to 60 miles per hour. Hail is low, though, and the tornado risks tomorrow along the East Coast is also low. We're still watching potential tropical cyclone 1. Currently, it's located 15 miles just east-southeast of Port O'Connor, Texas. It is expected to continue north and east pretty slowly as we go through the next couple of days. So Wednesday afternoon, 40-mile-per-hour wind gusts. It could become our first named tropical storm of the season. And then as we get to Thursday morning, it stays over land, continuing to weaken. Back to you guys.
1: All right. Thank you, Aisha.
0: Well, as summer rolls in, it is time to start preparing the grill for all the holidays that are right around the corner. The 4th of July weekend is just a couple weeks away. Of course, it's typically one of the busiest times to get away during the summer season. Millions of Americans are expected to hit the nation's highways and the skyways. NBC News senior correspondent Tom Costello has a look at what you need to know before you hit the road. Hey, Tom, good morning.
14: Hey there. You know, we've had a very busy summer already with the World Cup, fans pouring in from all over the globe into the United States. And looking ahead to Independence Day, expect even busier roads, airports, cruise ships, all ahead of the country's very big birthday milestone.
17: With July 4th just around the corner, the countdown is on for what could be yet another record breaker for summer travel as America celebrates its 250th birthday.
21: History began on July 4th, 1776. Everything before that was a mistake.
17: Over the long holiday week starting June 28th, more than 72 million people are expected to travel 50 miles or more. And the vast majority will go by car. Gas prices now about 90 cents higher than they were this time last year. AAA says its travel forecast is up slightly from

0: It's also one of several cities hosting the World Cup games around the holiday. Elsa Thora says her summer holiday in the U.S. may have started with soccer, but she's looking forward to the 4th of July celebrations as well.
1: It's something that I've always wanted to experience, and I feel like also this one being obviously 250th will be extra big, maybe.
0: Travel experts say the combination of the 4th falling on a Saturday this year, the World Cup and America 250 are leading to higher airfares, with the average domestic round-trip flight $488. According to Going, which says that's a 16% jump from last year. But Going says there are still some deals to be had, with the best day to fly on the holiday itself.
2: If you travel in the morning on the 4th, you also are giving yourself the most opportunity for getting to your destination on time and being able to still experience all that 4th of July nighttime activities.
0: So we mentioned this increase in cruises. AAA is saying that this year could even surpass pre-pandemic levels. And one reason may be the ability of travelers to know the costs up front. Experts say they always advise people, do the math yourselves, figure it all out. Because even if it's a cruise or an all-inclusive resort, sometimes you got to figure out what's actually cheaper. And don't forget to figure out and figure in the tips. Back to you.
3: All right, Tom, thank you so much. Much more to come on this hour of Morning News Now. A little later, we are counting down to liftoff as NASA prepares to enter a bold new era of space exploration in just a few short weeks.
4: First, though, after the break, from the pitch to the plate, World Cup fans flocking to the U.S. for a cultural experience like no other. It's making for some pretty viral moments online that are uniquely American. We'll explain next.
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2: Welcome back. 1 week into the World Cup, the impact of the tournament is already reaching far beyond the goal lines. Visitors from around the world are getting the chance to share their beloved cultural traditions.
3: From Spain to Senegal, they're bringing the flavors of home with them while marveling at some classic American foods and activities. NBC News correspondent Sam Brock has some highlights, including a bunch of those viral moments. Sam, good morning.
4: Joe, Savannah, good morning. Classic American foods like, you know, Chick-fil-A. The World Cup is right now obviously a melting pot of global culture, from Argentinians trying Kansas City barbecue to the Brits discovering Buc-ee's in Texas and the wonders of the Cheesecake Factory. But maybe the most buzzworthy of all, the Scots, draining Boston's beer supply and belting out country tunes. It's a wild mixture of backgrounds bringing awesome vibes to American cities.
5: It's the heartbeat of the World Cup. Fans feeling the rhythm of Senegal's drums in New Jersey. The power of Norway's Viking Row on Boston's escalators. And the sounds of Scottish bagpipes blaring on New York's East River. Another factor uniting fans around the globe is actually their sampling of American culture.
6: Trying Chick-fil-A in America for the first time as a Brit.
5: With food and drink playing a prominent role. Texas phenomenon Buc-ee's unlocking all sorts of secrets.
7: I love Buc-ee's. It's so cute.
5: There's also the mind-blowing revelation that is the Cheesecake Factory.
8: My taste buds have been blessed.
5: And the wonder of Kansas City barbecue. That unbridled joy extending to the streets, where Cape Verde fans celebrating a stunning draw against Spain with Boston police officers, while Ecuadorians partied in Philadelphia on the rocky steps.
9: It's been such a spectacle on the field, but the one off it has been almost the healing that we all needed.
5: And one group certainly feeling the love. Scotland's Tartan Army, blanketing Providence and Boston with thousands of fans in kilts.
10: Have you ever seen Braveheart?
11: I have seen Braveheart.
10: You've got to wear your kilt.
11: So this is a Mel Gibson move right now?
10: You've got to wear it.
5: All the while, seeking out nourishment.
11: The Tartan Army, what is the strength of this force?
12: It's usually filled by beer.
5: Amazingly, the beer...
13: We've never seen anything like it.
5: ...actually ran out at the Samuel Adams Tap Room in Boston.
13: They like a lager or a light lager, and we got two really good ones for them.
5: Maybe it explains the bagpipes with a drum beat behind it. And the beautiful tunes at iconic Fenway that feel awfully American.
9: Boston has met Scotland, and Scotland has met Boston. They were made for each other. The tea line should dig a tunnel through the Atlantic right to the heart of Glasgow.
11: Think those guys were having a good time? For what it's worth, one of the first questions that I got when I spoke with members of the Tartan Army was, why wasn't there more beer on the plane? We did not get an exact number, but there are at least, guys, 20,000 strong in the States, with their charm capturing a country's admiration along with so many fans from all over the world. I will say they also generated $10,000 of donations to the local children's hospital in the island, 20,000 plus in total to charitable organizations. So they're not just drinking beer, but they're also doing
3: they're
11: good for society.
3: Partnering for a cause. So is it that they ran out of beer on the plane, or they wanted more selection of beer on the plane?
11: They literally ran out of beer.
3: There we go.
11: And the
3: Sam Adams. God bless those flight attendants.
0: Sam, you like to drink ranch dressing too, I know, right?
11: I love to chug it by the gallon, but I did not this time. Thanks for asking.
0: Thanks, Sam. That was great.
3: It is a royal milestone for the future King of England. Kensington Palace confirms 12-year-old Prince George will attend Eton College this fall. He's going to follow in the footsteps of his father, Prince William, and his uncle, Prince Harry, who both attended the prestigious high school near Windsor Castle. NBC News international correspondent Molly Hunter has more on this. Molly, good morning.
14: That's right. It's one of the most prestigious schools in the country, turning out some 20 British prime ministers, a load of British celebrities, names that you would recognize. And now for the second time, a future king. Take a look.
15: A long-awaited and much-anticipated royal announcement. Kensington Palace confirming 12-year-old Prince George is heading to Eton this fall, one of the most prestigious all-boys boarding schools in the country. He'll follow in his father, Prince William, and Uncle Harry's footsteps.
16: When it came down to it, tradition prevailed. William obviously has great memories of his time spent at Eton and wants his son to share in that.
15: Prince William became the first senior royal to go to the school in 1995, photographed here on his first day with parents King Charles and Princess Diana, and little brother Harry too, who would follow 3 years later. William signing the registry and sporting his new school uniform. Diana's brother, Earl Spencer, also attended the school, and she was a big supporter of the elite education. At 18, William gave an interview upon graduation, saying, "I've really enjoyed being able to go about Eton as just another student." For Harry and William, the school's location across the river from Windsor Castle meant tea time occasionally with their grandmother, Queen Elizabeth. For George, it's just a 15-minute drive from his family's home, Forest Lodge.
16: When you hear the words Eton College in this country, it automatically suggests wealth and privilege, but also a very high-level education. And there's also the tradition that comes with it. You only have to look at the uniform with the black tailcoat, the pinstripe trousers, the white collars and bow ties.
17: Shoving, pushing.
15: There are less formal traditions too, like the wall game, a rowdy annual game, part rugby, part soccer, which Prince William enjoyed during his years there. But George has also been slowly introduced to more public-facing royal duties. Last weekend at Trooping the Colour with his family, his mother Kate honoring Princess Diana with a strikingly similar blue coat. And unlike most high school boys entering their first year who will graduate and head off to university, George knows exactly what his future holds as the second in line to the British throne.
14: Now, Eton is full boarding. Prince William, Prince Harry both boarded there, but it is expected that Prince George is going to be let off the hook, let off campus for some of the more important royal family events, just like we saw over the weekend at Trooping the Colour. I'll send it back to you.
3: All right, Molly, thank you. Coming up, folks in Washington are seeing green this morning, though not in their wallets.
2: Yeah, when they come back, the scramble to get an outbreak of algae under control at the Lincoln Memorial's iconic reflecting pool as another White House renovation project hits an unsightly snag. That's next.
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0: Back now, the closer look at what's making news in the world of politics this morning, starting with new charges against protesters during that immigration crackdown in Minnesota.
1: NBC senior national political reporter Sahil Kapoor joins us now. Hey, Sahil, good morning.
2: Good morning, Savannah and Joe. We begin today in politics with the Justice Department charging 15 Minnesota protesters who are demonstrating against the aggressive immigration raids in the state. The protesters are being accused of attempting to disrupt law enforcement and face charges including conspiracy to impede or injure federal officers. Minnesota's U.S. attorney claims they used blocks of ice and cars to slow down vehicles, as well as plastic homemade shields to physically resist police. It was during this crackdown when DHS agents shot and killed protesters Renee Good and Alex Preddy, which sparked a national outcry and changed the trajectory of the Trump administration. And here in Washington, committee leaders in the House and Senate have reached a major bipartisan deal on a housing affordability bill aimed at boosting the supply of homes and slapping limits on private equity investors buying up houses. The deal, reached by Republicans Tim Scott and French Hill and Democrats Elizabeth Warren and Maxine Waters, represents a rare bipartisan breakthrough in an otherwise statistically unproductive Congress. It comes after the bill had stalled for months in the midst of disputes between the House and Senate. The Senate hopes to pass the bill this week, and the House returns next week. And finally, President Trump announced in a morning social media post that he wants the Senate to cancel today's hearing for his DNI nominee, Jay Clayton, whose confirmation is critical to getting the votes to revive the expired FISA Section 702, the warrantless surveillance program. This comes as a shock to Senate Republicans who are trying to expedite this nomination. And to add a slight bit of intrigue, as Trump himself put it, he's threatening not to sign a bill resurrecting FISA Section 702 unless it's paired with his Save America Act election overhaul, which Republican leaders have repeatedly made clear has no chance of passing, and which leaves both Trump priorities in limbo. And that is where we begin today in politics. Savannah and Joe.
0: All right, Sahil, thank you so much.
1: Yeah, well, National Park Service workers are scrambling this morning to control an algae outbreak that has turned the water green in Washington's iconic reflecting pool. But this comes right after a multi-million dollar renovation was recently completed there. NBC News Chief Capitol Hill correspondent Ryan Nobles has details for us. Ryan, good morning.
3: Hey, Savannah, good morning. You know, President Trump is so committed to this renovation that he brings up the reflecting pool in meetings that have nothing to do with the topic. And now, after a $14.5 million investment, the same old problems plaguing the iconic pool are popping up once again.
4: A new setback this morning for one of President Trump's many renovation projects, the Lincoln Memorial Reflecting Pool, recently repainted a dark blue, is now sporting a shade of green. National Park Service workers are scrambling to eliminate a massive algae bloom triggered by hot weather, dumping hydrogen peroxide into the water and vacuuming up algae. The Interior Department says the Park Service is also using water purification technology to clear up the algae and other contaminants. But experts warn killing off algae in such a large, stagnant body of water at the height of summer is no easy task. The pool's green color leaving some visitors surprised.
5: The first thing we noticed was that it was green.
4: Algae has plagued the reflecting pool since it opened more than a century ago, with the site typically drawing water from the nearby tidal basin. The president pushing to overhaul the pool ahead of the nation's 250th anniversary celebrations, touting a new blue base designed to be seen through crystal clear water.
6: But everybody's looking at that reflecting pool. They can't believe it. Reflects. We used a dark blue. It's called American flag blue.
4: Even driving the presidential limo, known as the Beast, over the empty pool in May to tease the changes. The renovation, with a $14.6 million price tag, sparking a backlash from Democrats.
7: American taxpayers ought to feel absolutely cheated. They should be angry.
4: It's the latest push by President Trump to remake the nation's capital. From tearing down the East Wing to construct a presidential ballroom, covering over the White House Rose Garden with a patio, planning a massive triumphal arch between the Lincoln Memorial and Arlington National Cemetery, and adding his name to the Kennedy Center before a federal judge ordered it removed last week.
3: And as with other problems the White House is dealing with, they are blaming some of these setbacks on prior administrations. But the Interior Department continues to maintain that their new approach to fixing the issues with the pool is just beginning, and eventually the water will be clear and algae-free. Savannah?
1: All right. Ryan, thank you so much. Coming up, shot of hope. Could potentially deadly fentanyl overdoses actually be curbed by a simple vaccine?
0: When Morning News Now returns, we've got an exclusive look at a first-of-its-kind clinical trial aiming to break new ground in America's fight against opioid abuse. That is next. Stay with us.
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0: We're back with an NBC News exclusive. We have a look at a potentially groundbreaking vaccine that could help combat the opioid crisis in the U.S.
1: It's an experimental shot designed to help prevent fentanyl overdoses. Despite a recent decline in those overdose deaths nationwide, fentanyl remains the deadliest drug in America. Last year alone, there were nearly 70,000 overdose deaths in the U.S., and more than half were linked to fentanyl. This new vaccine has shown promise in an early-stage clinical trial. It is the first fentanyl vaccine ever tested on humans.
0: NBC News health and medical reporter Berkley Lovelace Jr. joins us now with more on this. Berkley, good morning. This is fascinating. We're just getting these first results from this human trial today. Researchers are testing the vaccine safety and trying to figure out what the right dose might be here. But what did the study find and how does this work?
2: Yeah, so this vaccine works differently than a traditional vaccine. So instead of training the immune system to fight a virus, it trains the immune system to attack and recognize fentanyl. So the idea is that the fentanyl will bind to this antibody and prevent it from reaching the brain. If the drug can't reach the brain, then it can't produce its deadly effects. And so you're right. Right now, this is just the first part of the trial. It was 16 patients who did not have opioid use disorder. And so the next part of the trial, the next phase here, will basically give people a shot of fentanyl under the doctor's supervision to see whether or not the vaccine works very well.
1: So a couple of questions here. Who is the vaccine designed for? And what have researchers learned about any possible side effects?
2: Right. So right now, this is going to be viewed as a person, as a use case for people who are at risk of overdose, so people with opioid use disorder. That being said, the company Armor Sciences also says that they want this available for everyone who wants it as well. And right now, the vaccine is pretty well tolerated. Right now, the company says that the side effects are similar to what you would see with a flu shot. But it's also important to remember that this is also very early. And so it'll take larger trials before we see the broad scope of what these side effects could be.
0: So we already have medications to reverse overdoses and then also treat overdoses. So like, how would a vaccine fit into that toolkit?
2: That's right. So a vaccine wouldn't replace those tools. They would simply add to them. So Narcan, which everybody knows, can reverse an overdose that is already happening. And so a vaccine here could help prevent an overdose from happening in the first place. There are also other medications that can also help prevent an overdose, but you have to take those monthly. And doctors also say if you stop taking those, you actually increase your risk of actually overdosing. So something like a vaccine could provide longer lasting protection and also, once again, not require people to take something on a regular basis.
1: Obviously, some experts see promise here, but others do have concerns. You mentioned this is very early in the process. So what are some of the biggest questions that still need to be answered?
2: Yes, yeah, so that's right. So the early trial found that this vaccine can produce these fentanyl-fighting antibodies. So the next question is, how well can the vaccine actually protect against fentanyl overdose in the real world and for how long? There's also some concerns about how the vaccine works. And so doctors actually use fentanyl in hospitals as a pain reliever. And so, of course, that could actually, you know, provide some problems in the hospital if somebody has these antibodies that fight against fentanyl. So those are also concerns that they'll have to work out in these clinical trials. But right now it's pretty hopeful that this vaccine showed this benefit in this early trial.
0: All right, Berkley, thank you so much.
1: It is nearly liftoff time for a new state-of-the-art telescope from NASA.
0: In less than 3 months, the Nancy Grace Roman Space Telescope will launch into orbit. It's expected to see farther into space than we've ever seen before, roughly 1 million miles from Earth. NASA hopes to discover the secrets of dark matter and dark energy and possibly thousands of planets outside our solar system.
1: Julie McHenry joins us now with more on this. She's the senior project scientist for the Roman Telescope at NASA's Goddard Space Flight Center. Good to have you with us, Julie. I mean, this telescope, nearly two decades in the making, costs more than $4 billion to build, so folks at home aren't going to be able to buy one. Also expected to scan the cosmos 1,000 times faster than the Hubble Space Telescope. Walk us through everything it can do and also what that name is, where it comes from.
3: So the Roman Space Telescope is NASA's next astrophysics flagship, sort of the next really big thing that NASA is doing. And our superpower is to be able to map out large regions of the sky with exquisite performance and sensitivity. So we're going to get to see large regions of our universe in a completely new way. We're named after Dr. Nancy Grace Roman. She was NASA's first chief astronomer. She is the person who really had the vision for NASA to do space-based astrophysics, so to put telescopes in space. So she's sometimes called the mother of Hubble, and she was a remarkable woman who was able to bring together sort of scientific ability, but also an understanding of how to bring large teams together to do extraordinary things.
0: Take us back to the beginning. When did the idea for this telescope come to be?
3: Well, we were the idea for doing this kind of science started, around, in the first 10 years of this millennium, right? So, it's sort of 2000 to 2010. And that's because astronomers had recently discovered that our universe behaves in a way that was completely unexpected, that instead of, just continually expanding, it's actually accelerating. So people wanted to think about what kind of observatory would we need to build to better probe this extraordinary thing that we were seeing in the universe. And at the same time, folks realized, well, there's other really compelling questions. What kind of planets are around around other stars that the same kind of observatory could also address? So in 2010, a major community prioritization basically said that of all the things that we can do in astronomy, this is the thing that we think is most important.
1: So once the Roman telescopes launch into space, it'll take a few months to get it up and running. The hope is to capture some of the first images by the end of the year. What makes this one different from NASA's other space telescopes?
3: The primary difference is our ability to survey large regions. Just to give you an example of what that means, one of the surveys that we plan to do is a survey of our own Milky Way galaxy. And this survey is going to take a month with Roman. The same kind of observations would take over a century with Hubble. So this is not something that our previous missions could do. We will find more than 20 billion stars. That will make it the largest catalogue of astronomical objects that's ever been produced. And we'll use this to study the details of what's going on in our own galaxy. And that's with just 1 month of Roman. So it's really, really spectacular what we're going to be able to do.
0: We don't have a ton of time left, but if you could just quickly tell us a little bit about this whole concept of dark matter and dark energy and why it's important to study that.
3: So I'm fascinated at how our universe works. We believe that we started with a Big Bang, and then the universe expanded from that point. Dark matter makes up most of the matter in the universe, and gravity acts on that, so it tends to pull things together. Dark energy is this crazy property that causes the universe to accelerate apart from itself. So it's kind of the equivalent of if you imagine you threw a ball up into the air, and we all know with gravity, the ball comes back down. With dark energy, it would be the equivalent of the ball continuing to accelerate out. So our universe is doing that. So if we want to, if we can measure the history of how our universe has expanded as a function of time, and if we can measure how the structure in our universe has grown with time, we will be able to understand the nature of dark matter and dark energy, because both of those things are pulling in different directions.
1: Sorry, that was unfair. We only have a few seconds left. Can you please explain how the universe was created? Julie McHenry, thanks so much for joining us morning for this exciting news. We appreciate it. Coming
3: Thank
1: up, they are the Major League team giving the family bond a whole new meaning.
0: After the break, more on the baseball baby boom that has a whole lot of Mariners slugging through their dad era this season.
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1: As a reminder, Father's Day is just a few days away, so we're going to end this hour at T-Mobile Park, where the Seattle Mariners are now embracing their dad era.
0: A wave of players are adding to the home team as recent first-time parents. Fans are calling the moment a baseball baby boom. NBC News national correspondent Morgan Chesky joins us live with more on how they are all stepping up to the plate in this way. Morgan, good morning.
6: Yeah, Josephanna, it is a beautiful thing, because for the Seattle Mariners this season, well, it's a whole new ball game. Last year was exciting, winning the division, deep playoff run. But for 2026, baseball has become a family affair. Nine Mariners, full lineup, are recent first-time dads, and even more of them are chasing toddlers. So we sit down, four of them, to talk about everything from life in the clubhouse to playpens.
7: For the Seattle Mariners, this is baseball 2026 style.
8: All in favor of group tummy time?
7: Aye. Starting in spring training, the team welcomed back a bunch of rookies. Players turned parents packing the roster. Their 26-man squad boasting 14 fathers with kids 3 and under. Nine of those proud papas, first-timers.
10: Tougher facing an all-star pitcher or getting a good night's sleep these days?
11: Both of those are hard.
7: But no complaints here from the sleepless in Seattle.
12: It was awesome. I thought being able to see everyone's kids at camp was, like, really, really special.
7: Pitcher Emerson Hancock among the most recent to join the dad ranks, with beloved six-month-old son, Miles. Outfielder Luke Raley's daughter, Reagan, a happy 15-month-old. Shortstop and captain J.P. Crawford's daughter, Cora, an 18-month-old daddy's girl. And then there's relief pitcher Gabe Speier, who, with two-year-old son, Casey, is already a seasoned pro.
13: Team chemistry right now, I would say, is through the roof.
10: How much of that is because you got so many dads on the team this year?
13: Yeah, I would say that's a lot, because someone will look a little tired, like, rough night. Like, yeah, I got elbowed in the face at 4 a.m.
7: The Mariners are winning, they say in part, because now there's just a little bit more to life than baseball.
14: I would always take home baseball, and now, like, when I go home, it's all about wanting to be with my daughter.
13: Once I step out of those doors and Cora comes running up to me, dad mode.
7: And as rookie dads, there's been some sports terms redefined.
14: Blow out everywhere. Everyone's yelling, throw right in the trash.
13: I'm not talking just a little see-through the diaper knot. It was everywhere, front, back. It was terrible.
7: But blowout or strikeout, these big leaguers aren't afraid to step back up to the plate.
10: Quick show of hands. Who here has changed a diaper in the last 24 hours? All right. 48?
14: Yeah, 48.
10: All right, there you go.
7: Their claim put to the test with their better halves.
10: True, false. All of the guys have changed diapers in the last 48 hours.
15: That's true.
10: True? Okay.
7: The dad dedication clear. Taking batting practice alongside baby tips.
12: Always pack an extra onesie.
14: Always have snacks on hand.
13: Don't let them sleep in the bed with you, because then they won't want to go back in their crib.
10: Preach.
7: Their old vet Gabe Speier dropping the mic.
16: I'd say my biggest advice is just giving mom a break as often as possible. It goes a long way.
10: Nice. Nice.
7: And as Father's Day approaches, they all acknowledge who the real MVPs are.
13: Mom.
14: There's no doubt.
12: No, without a doubt.
13: No doubt.
7: Love and support fueling a grind of a season, with players knowing they've already won.
12: Opening weekend of this year.
10: Oh, come on.
14: Little messy hair, how she wakes up every morning.
13: She's outgoing. She's crazy. She's really tough, too.
16: He's got really good hair. He's got great hair. I'm proud that he's got good hair.
12: Just the smile. That smile can change your day just like that.
7: Change a day or even a season for a baseball team turned family all its own.
12: We spend all our time together. Your kids grow up. You get to check in on them. It really is a really, really close family that we have here.
6: And those family vibes must be paying off. Mariners currently leading their division and are hoping to keep that momentum going. And as for all of those little ones, well, the baseball road trip's not quite as bad when you've got built-in play dates. Mom's happy to tell me that everyone gets along famously. Guys,
1: That makes it even better. They're all the same age, and they all get to hang out together.
0: Yeah, appreciate the honesty in that story, too, there, Morgan, about parenting.
1: That's going to do it for this hour. Morning News now.
0: Stay with us, though. The news continues right now.

0: Good morning. Thank you for joining us from our brand new studio. It's good to have you with us. I'm Savannah Sellers.
1: I'm Joe Fryer right now on Morning News Now. Endgame. President Trump closing out that G7 summit overseas. He's playing defense over his plan to end America's war with Iran. Its fine print still largely a mystery, even to some leaders on Capitol Hill. Even before that deal's officially sealed on Friday, Mr. Trump may already be eyeing his next military move, trying to stop Russia's war with Ukraine. And back home, five are arrested in connection with that alleged plot to attack Sunday's UFC event at the White House. We are covering it all. Breaking overnight, Lone Star tragedy, a business jet caught on camera plunging into the side of a highway in southern Texas, killing one person. Bystanders and witnesses rushing to the wreckage to save those inside. We'll bring you those harrowing stories of survival in just a moment. Plus, hold the line. We're watching your wallet, looking ahead to a key decision on interest rates coming later today. It's the first under a new Federal Reserve helmed by Trump-tapped chair Kevin Warsh. Despite the commander-in-chief's deafening calls to cut, economists expect the stong to stay the same. That means for your money, with inflation still nagging consumers across America. And later in the hour, could a simple vaccine hold the key to preventing fentanyl overdoses? We've got an exclusive first look at a potentially groundbreaking new clinical trial aimed at tackling America's opioid crisis, one shot at a time. That can mean a lot to many people all around
0: Absolutely.
1: The country. Let's begin this Friday with the final day of the G7 summit in France as President Trump continues to meet with fellow world leaders.
0: The president began his day earlier this morning with a meeting of those G7 leaders before meeting with the president of Egypt, a country not a part of the G7 but does have close ties with member nations. Mr. Trump has spent a lot of time during the summit touting the agreement to put an end to the Iran war that began nearly 4 months ago. The deal is expected to be formally signed on Friday in Switzerland. NBC News Chief White House Correspondent Garrett Haake is traveling with the president and has the latest. Garrett, good morning.
2: President Trump concludes this summit in just a few hours after 2 days of describing and defending his plan to end the U.S. war with Iran. But that plan, said to be just a page and a half long, still has not been publicly released or even seen by some of the president's allies on Capitol Hill or in Israel, according to an Israeli official. And all that uncertainty is just adding to questions about what exactly this agreement achieves and what it all may cost.
3: President Trump on the closing day of the G7 summit. The global gathering dominated at times by his plan to end the U.S. war with Iran.
4: It's a very strong deal. Nobody knows what it is, but it's very strong. And most people seem to be very happy.
3: The plan itself, said to be a page and a half long, not yet publicly released, but the subject of intense discussion and speculation from the summit on the shores of Lake Geneva, where some world leaders have reviewed it.
5: I think it's a game changer.
3: To the halls of Congress, where even the Senate's top Republican hasn't seen the agreement's text.
6: I assume we will at some point hear from the administration with greater specificity.
3: The president promising transparency only after the agreement is ceremonially signed Friday.
4: I'll probably have a press conference and read it to you word by word.
3: President Trump also suggesting he may now pivot his focus towards ending Russia's war on Ukraine, a conflict that during the 2024 campaign he repeatedly pledged to stop on day one of his presidency. The president saying the war has no impact on Americans, but expressing concern for the lives lost, while leaders here agreed to deliver more long-range weapons to the country.
4: They go to this front and they get blown up. And Ukraine is losing a lot of people, too. I mean, the whole thing is ridiculous. So, I'm going to do whatever I can.
3: All this as back in the U.S., five people have been arrested and charged with conspiracy to commit murder and other counts as part of a plot to attack Sunday night's UFC event at the White House, according to court documents unsealed Tuesday. The alleged conspiracy involved flying explosive-laden drones into the crowd, then firing on spectators as they fled. The FBI arresting suspects in multiple states, but officials say more remain at large.
2: The president is expected to conclude this summit with a news conference at which he's sure to take more questions about that Iran deal. Then it's off to Versailles for a private dinner with French President Macron, a bit of a 250th anniversary gift to the United States from our most important revolutionary ally. Of the dinner at Versailles, the president said he's a fan of beautiful places, and Versailles is not gold leaf. In his words, it's the real deal.
0: All right, Garrett, thank you very much.
1: For more analysis on this, let's bring in retired U.S. Army Colonel Bill Edwards. He's the director of counter-unmanned aerial systems operations and training at ENSCO. Good morning, Colonel. Good to have you with us. Hard to find a place with more protection, more security than the White House. But what challenges emerge when thousands of people are there at this UFC event over the weekend at an open-air event like this?
7: Good morning, and thanks for having me. This is a significant event specifically around the use of small drones as a threat platform and our mass gathering venues. It's clearly a security challenge, and we're seeing this uptick in the evolution of these small drones, which is incredible. This is a wake-up call for all of us as it pertains to, like I mentioned, mass gathering venues, but also our critical infrastructure and sensitive sites.
0: Are counter-drone capabilities something that security teams would prepare for at an event like this normally?
7: Yeah, you would think that this is part of the security package. I call it 3D physical security, where you talk about the physical ground aspect, cyber, and now the air domain, which is the small drone. So you would think at an event like this, it would be part of that package. But as we look at all of the venues across our country and all of the sensitive sites and the critical infrastructure that we really need to think about and protect, I'm not sure that's actually happening.
1: Investigators say the suspects were planning to use these commercial drones strapped with explosives along with sniper teams, not to mention the use of these encrypted chats to communicate with each other. Just what does all of this tell us about how domestic terror threats are evolving?
7: They're evolving rapidly. They're using encrypted communications. They're becoming more and more challenging. Also, this type of plan was very creative from these individuals. And it's taken a playbook out of past events over the last several years, so that obviously they're paying attention. Social media is not helping. Obviously, it's unfortunate that all of these techniques, tactics, and procedures are readily available on social media. So we have some serious challenges as it pertains to the evolution of small drones. And we need to really think more clearly about how we set up our security programs around events like this one, but also those events that we take our friends and families to every single day that are open air events and are going to need this type of protection.
1: All right, Colonel Bill Edwards, thanks so much for joining us. We appreciate it. Mm-hmm.
0: Let's now take a look at the economy. New Federal Reserve Chair Kevin Warsh is set to take center stage today as the central bank announces its decision on interest rates.
1: Warsh was sworn in last month as President Trump's pick to become Jerome Powell's successor. New data last week showed inflation rising to its highest level in 3 years, and that could potentially have an impact on today's rate decision from the Fed.
0: NBC News business and data correspondent Brian Chung joins us from Washington with a preview. Brian, good morning. Now, we know this is your Super Bowl. You're down there for us today. And it's so interesting with a new Fed chair in the seat. We saw three straight interest rate drops during the second half of last year. But then so far in 2026, three consecutive pauses. Walk us through what we can expect today.
8: Yeah, Savannah, Joe, good to see you. I mean, the short answer is we're not expecting much in terms of what the Fed will actually do. But what will we hear from the new Fed chair? And that's because we're not expecting the Fed to move on interest rates. The expectation heading into this is that they'll hold steady on rates where they are, continuing that trend, as you point out, over the last three meetings of not doing anything with interest rates. They want to see what happens with the labor market as well as what happens with inflation. But this is all about the new guy that's in charge. You have Kevin Warsh in his first policy setting meeting. He's taken over the reins from Jerome Powell for about the last 4 weeks or so. But this is his first big stage meeting where he's going to have an announcement on interest rates. There'll also be these economic projections for what could happen with the economy and with interest rates going forward. There's been a lot of chatter from potentially those Fed watchers that have suggested maybe Kevin Warsh wants to change the way that he communicates with the press and with the public at large. Will we see any of those changes today? That's going to be a huge question in his first meeting. It's a real wild card meeting. We usually go into these Fed meetings knowing exactly what's going to happen and exactly what's going to be said. But obviously, there's a new guy in charge, and we don't know what that's going to look like. So we'll see what happens when the Fed releases their announcement at 2 p.m. Alongside that press conference, which I'll be in at 2:30 Eastern.
1: So we'll have to see if it's a scoreless Super Bowl or not this year. President Trump, we know, has been urging the Fed to keep lowering rates, and that led to that tension between the president and the former chair, a guy he appointed, Jerome Powell. So right now, how much pressure is Kevin Warsh under, especially with inflation continuing to creep up?
8: Yeah, and this is the challenge. I've been saying that Kevin Warsh, the new Fed chair, is kind of in between the rock of an economy that is going through inflation as a result, in part, of what's going on with the war in Iran. But he's also up against the hard place of the president that has been very vocal ahead of appointing him in saying he wants lower interest rates. Now, again, what does the Fed usually do when inflation is on the rise? They usually hike interest rates. That's the reason why, with inflation at 4.2% on a yearly basis, as of the last read from the Consumer Price Index, markets are now betting that the Fed's next move is going to be an interest rate hike, not an interest rate cut. Again, we won't get that today. We would likely get that later on this year, according to what financial markets are betting on. But what would that do for, his relationship with the president? Now, we did hear in the swearing-in ceremony just a few weeks ago when Kevin Warsh took over the reins of the central bank, the president said very clearly next to Kevin Warsh that he wants Kevin to be independent. He said that he doesn't want him to pay attention to what President Trump thinks about all of this. But of course, how will he follow through on that? I imagine there might be a lot of Truth Social posts over the course of this tenure. That's going to be a thread to watch for sure.
0: Brian, also oil prices, they remain 30% higher since the start of the year, since prior to the Iran war. Now, the Fed doesn't generally respond to changes in volatility in energy prices, but should we expect that to change while under Warsh's leadership and while during his leadership he's under pressure from the president?
8: Yeah, well, look, what the Federal Reserve, even prior to Kevin Warsh, taking over as chair, has done is look through gas prices as well as food prices, because they see that as more volatile components. It could be drought related. It could be just simple seasonal changes. And for that reason, they want to look through to what they call core inflation. Now, Kevin Warsh, in his testimony to the Senate ahead of being confirmed as the Fed chair, suggested he would want to look at an even more cherry picked version of inflation, what they call trim mean. I won't go into that. But again, this is another wild card that is going to be part of the conversation as Kevin Warsh takes over. How will he change the way the Federal Reserve thinks about the way they look at the economy and including inflation? That's going to be a very, very big deal. Gas prices, as we know right now, have been crushing Americans up to about $4.02 as of the last AAA reading. It was actually as recently as high as $4.50 as of about a month ago. So how will he thread the needle on what Americans are feeling at the pump versus what the Fed is actually looking at? That's something I'll be paying attention to in that press conference later on this afternoon.
0: All right, Brian, thanks so much.
1: We are learning more about a deadly plane crash in southern Texas. Police say one person was killed when a business jet carrying six people crashed into a highway near the Mexico border last night. NBC News correspondent Ryan Chandler joins us now with more on this. Ryan, good morning.
9: Yeah, Joe, the images from this scene are just absolutely unbelievable. And we're learning more about that plane this morning. Data from Flight Radar 24 indicates that this was a Cessna Citation Latitude with six people on board traveling from San Jose del Cabo to Austin, Texas, before something went tragically wrong. But it is clear that the quick and heroic actions of bystanders could have saved the lives of five people on board.
10: This morning, a frantic rescue after a deadly crash. A business jet crashing into the side of a highway in Laredo, Texas.
11: We received a radio call from our local airport tower indicating that they had an aircraft that was in trouble, that they had lost communication with the aircraft.
10: The plane then hitting Laredo's busy highway, Loop 20.
12: Oh, look, it's over the keys up there.
10: Video showing the moment the aircraft plunges down, seeming to hit a light on the side of the highway and bursting into flames. Six people were on board. Officials say one did not survive.
11: Regrettably and tragically, we do have to report that there is one decedent involved in this crash.
10: Bystanders quickly pulling over and rushing to help. Seen in this video, trying to smash open the cockpit window to free those inside. Witness Zira Garza says she and her husband helped to get passengers out.
13: We saw movement inside the aircraft, and that's where my husband just got out of the vehicle.
10: Garza says some of the passengers who escaped seemed to be teenagers.
13: The fire was getting bigger, so we thought that maybe, well, I thought that maybe it could explode at any time. I guess just the adrenaline itself made them open the door.
10: Five first responders also hospitalized for smoke inhalation. Now, as officials investigate the deadly collision, Laredo is thankful for those who ran to help.
13: That was pretty amazing to see the community get together and help out.
9: Pretty amazing. We're hearing from the mayor of Laredo this morning as well. He says that he was on the scene himself and saw firsthand that heroism from first responders and bystanders who saw the risk that could have been posed to themselves and rushed into action anyway, Joe.
1: All right, Ryan, thank you so much.
0: Well, the final chapter in a 17-year-old killing spree that terrorized Long Island is set to play out later this morning. Rex Huerman, the former Manhattan architect known as the Gilgo Beach serial killer, will be sentenced after pleading guilty to the murders of eight women. NBC News correspondent Emily Ikeda is at the courthouse in Riverhead, New York. Emily, good morning.
14: Savannah, good morning to you. You can see the line of people already leading to the courtroom for what is expected to be a powerful and emotional day as the families of those victims, some for the first time, will share their experiences publicly. Rex Huerman himself is also expected to address the courtroom. It's not clear if that will include an apology, according to the DA, before he's anticipated to spend the rest of his life in prison.
15: Rex, did you do it?
16: This morning, the decades-long saga of the Gilgo Beach murders is finally coming to a close. Rex Huerman, the New York City architect and married father of two who lived a secret life as a serial killer, will be sentenced today.
17: Are you pleading guilty voluntarily and of your own free will?
18: Yes.
16: The 62-year-old admitting in April to soliciting sex and strangling eight women to death between 1993 and 2010 on New York's Long Island.
19: It was something that obviously shocked, alarmed, and concerned our county. So we're glad that we were able to come to this resolution.
16: The killings went unsolved for some 30 years until a major break in the case in 2022, when investigators first identified Huerman as a suspect through his distinctive pickup truck. Then DNA from his trash pizza crust helped link Huerman to hair found on multiple victims. Among the evidence found at his Massapequa Park home, a disturbing document to plan out his kills. Suffolk County District Attorney Ray Tierney says since his arrest, Huerman has spent 23 hours a day alone in his cell, occasionally receiving visits from family or friends and reading true crime. Huerman has also been corresponding with another jailed murderer, Keith Hunter Jesperson, the infamous Happy Face killer who confessed to killing eight women across the country in the 1990s.
19: My understanding was that individual, Jesperson, he had encouraged the defendant to plead guilty.
16: But Tierney stresses today's hearing is about the victims and their families, like Melissa Cann, who lost her sister, Maureen Brainerd Barnes.
20: This moment is not the end, but a reminder that love endures, truth prevails, and hope never fades, because even in the darkest moments, justice will find its way.
14: And Huerman is expected to spend the rest of his life behind bars without the possibility of parole. He's also agreed to work with the FBI's Behavioral Analysis Unit, giving agents a window into the mind of a serial killer. His attorney did not respond to our request for comment, but we know, Savannah, a lot of eyes on this today.
0: Absolutely. Emily Ikeda, thank you so much.
1: Time now for weather. Another round of severe weather is set to hit parts of the country.
0: We have NBC Chicago meteorologist Aisha Scott joining us with the latest. Aisha, great to have you with us. Good morning.
21: Good morning. Thank you so much. And, you know, I wish I was here talking about better weather. But once again, the Midwest is in line for strong and severe storms. As you can see, 46 million at risk. We're talking several intense tornadoes. And look at this moderate risk for central Illinois, also stretching into parts of Indiana. This is very rare for this part of the country. Now, these storms, not only a tornado concern, although that is one of our bigger concerns, but also these storms could produce damaging hail over 2 inches in diameter. Also, wind gusts over 75 miles per hour. Speaking of the tornado risk, any tornadoes that do develop and become strong, we're talking possibly up to EF3 status. So notice here, this storm system tracks across the Midwest. We've got showers and storms breaking out along the warm front, but also along this cold front as we work our way through the afternoon into the evening. And then this storm system will start to shift farther to the east, impacting parts of New England, also the Mid-Atlantic in line for possibly strong storms tomorrow as well. So here's the severe threat for tomorrow. We've got a slight risk from Boston down to Norfolk, Virginia, damaging wind gusts up to 60 miles per hour. Hail is low, though, and the tornado risks tomorrow along the East Coast is also low. We're still watching potential tropical cyclone 1. Currently, it's located 15 miles just east-southeast of Port O'Connor, Texas. It is expected to continue north and east pretty slowly as we go through the next couple of days. So Wednesday afternoon, 40 mile per hour wind gusts. It could become our first named tropical storm of the season. And then as we get to Thursday morning, it stays over land, continuing to weaken. Back to you guys.
1: All right. Thank you, Aisha.
0: Well, as summer rolls in, it is time to start preparing the grill for all the holidays that are right around the corner. The 4th of July weekend is just a couple weeks away. Of course, it's typically one of the busiest times to get away during the summer season. Millions of Americans are expected to hit the nation's highways and the skyways. NBC News senior correspondent Tom Costello has a look at what you need to know before you hit the road. Hey, Tom, good morning.
15: Hey there. You know, we've had a very busy summer already with the World Cup, fans pouring in from all over the globe into the United States. And looking ahead to Independence Day, expect even busier roads, airports, cruise ships, all ahead of the country's very big birthday milestone.
18: With July 4th just around the corner, the countdown is on for what could be yet another record breaker for summer travel as America celebrates its 250th birthday.
22: History began on July 4th, 1776. Everything before that was a mistake.
18: Over the long holiday week starting June 28th, more than 72 million people are expected to travel 50 miles or more. And the vast majority will go by car. Gas prices now about 90 cents higher than they were this time last year. AAA says its travel forecast is up slightly from last year, with the largest increase for those hitting the high seas. Top destinations include New York, Miami, Anchorage, Orlando, and the top spot, Seattle, which is not only a major port for ships. It's also one of several cities hosting the World Cup games around the holiday. Elsa Thora says her summer holiday in the U.S. may have started with soccer, but she's looking forward to the 4th of July celebrations as well.
23: It's something that I've always wanted to experience, and I feel like also this one being obviously 250th will be extra big maybe.
18: Travel experts say the combination of the 4th falling on a Saturday this year, the World Cup and America 250 are leading to higher airfares, with the average demand

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0: Welcome back. 1 week into the World Cup, the impact of the tournament is already reaching far beyond the goal lines. Visitors from around the world are getting the chance to share their beloved cultural traditions.
1: From Spain to Senegal, they're bringing the flavors of home with them while marveling at some classic American foods and activities. NBC News correspondent Sam Brock has some highlights, including a bunch of those viral moments. Sam, good morning.
2: Joe, Savannah, good morning. Classic American foods like, you know, Chick-fil-A. The World Cup is right now obviously a melting pot of global culture, from Argentinians trying Kansas City barbecue to the Brits discovering Buc-ee's in Texas and the wonders

0: of the Cheesecake Factory, but maybe the most buzzworthy of all, the Scots, draining Boston's beer supply and belting out country tunes. It's a wild mixture of backgrounds bringing awesome vibes to American cities.
1: It's the heartbeat of the World Cup. Fans feeling the rhythm of Senegal's drums in New Jersey. The power of Norway's Viking Row on Boston's escalators. And the sounds of Scottish bagpipes blaring on New York's East River. Another factor uniting fans around the globe is actually their sampling of American culture.
2: Trying Chick-fil-A in America for the first time as a Brit.
1: With food and drink playing a prominent role.
3: You mind out the
1: Texas phenomenon Buc-ee's unlocking all sorts of secrets.
4: I love Buc-ee's. It's so cute.
1: There's also the mind-blowing revelation that is the Cheesecake Factory.
2: My taste buds have been blessed.
1: And the wonder of Kansas City barbecue. That unbridled joy extending to the streets. Where Cape Verde fans celebrating a stunning draw against Spain with Boston police officers, while Ecuadorians partied in Philadelphia on the rocky steps.
5: It's been such a spectacle on the field, but the one off it has been almost the healing that we all needed.
1: And one group certainly feeling the love. Scotland's Tartan Army, blanketing Providence and Boston with thousands of fans in kilts.
6: Have you ever seen Braveheart?
7: I have seen Braveheart.
6: You go wear your kilt.
7: So this is a Mel Gibson move right now?
6: You go wear it.
1: All the while, seeking out nourishment.
0: The Tartan Army, what is the strength of this force?
8: It's usually filled by beer.
1: Amazingly, the beer...
9: We've never seen anything like it.
1: ...actually ran out at the Samuel Adams Tap Room in Boston.
9: They like a lager or a light lager, and we got two really good ones for them.
1: Maybe it explains the bagpipes with a drum beat behind it. And the beautiful tunes at iconic Fenway that feel awfully American.
5: Boston has met Scotland, and Scotland has met Boston. They were made for each other. The tea line should dig a tunnel through the Atlantic right to the heart of Glasgow.
0: I think those guys were having a good time. For what it's worth, one of the first questions that I got when I spoke with members of the Tartan Army was, why wasn't there more beer on the plane? We did not get an exact number, but there are at least, guys, 20,000 strong in the States, with their charm capturing a country's admiration along with so many fans from all over the world. I will say they also generated $10,000 of donations to the local children's hospital in the island, 20,000 plus in total to charitable organizations. So they're not just drinking beer, they're also doing good for society.
10: Partnering for a cause. So is it that they ran out of beer on the plane, or they wanted more selection of beer on the plane?
0: They literally ran out of beer.
10: There we go.
0: And the Sam Adams.
10: God bless those flight attendants.
11: Sam, you like to drink ranch dressing too, I know, right?
0: I love to chug it by the gallon, but I did not this time. Thanks for asking.
11: Thanks, Sam. That was great.
10: It is a royal milestone for the future King of England. Kensington Palace confirms 12-year-old Prince George will attend Eton College this fall. He's going to follow in the footsteps of his father, Prince William, and his uncle, Prince Harry, who both attended the prestigious high school near Windsor Castle. NBC News international correspondent Molly Hunter has more on this. Molly, good morning.
12: That's right. It's one of the most prestigious schools in the country, turning out some 20 British prime ministers, a load of British celebrities, names that you would recognize. And now for the second time, a future king. Take a look.
13: A long-awaited and much-anticipated royal announcement. Kensington Palace confirming 12-year-old Prince George is heading to Eton this fall, one of the most prestigious all-boys boarding schools in the country. He'll follow in his father, Prince William, and Uncle Harry's footsteps.
14: When it came down to it, tradition prevailed. William obviously has great memories of his time spent at Eton and wants his son to share in that.
13: Prince William became the first senior royal to go to the school in 1995, photographed here on his first day with parents King Charles and Princess Diana, and little brother Harry too, who would follow 3 years later. William signing the registry and sporting his new school uniform. Diana's brother, Earl Spencer, also attended the school, and she was a big supporter of the elite education. At 18, William gave an interview upon graduation saying, "I've really enjoyed being able to go about Eton as just another student." For Harry and William, the school's location across the river from Windsor Castle meant tea time occasionally with their grandmother, Queen Elizabeth. For George, it's just a 15-minute drive from his family's home, Forest Lodge.
14: When you hear the words Eton College in this country, it automatically suggests wealth and privilege, but also a very high-level education. And there's also the tradition that comes with it. You only have to look at the uniform with the black tailcoat, the pinstripe trousers, the white collars and bow ties.
3: Shoving, pushing.
13: There are less formal traditions too, like the wall game, a rowdy annual game, part rugby, part soccer, which Prince William enjoyed during his years there. But George has also been slowly introduced to more public-facing royal duties. Last weekend at Trooping the Colour with his family, his mother Kate honoring Princess Diana with a strikingly similar blue coat. And unlike most high school boys entering their first year who will graduate and head off to university, George knows exactly what his future holds as the second in line to the British throne. Now, Eton is full boarding. Prince William, Prince Harry both boarded there, but it is expected that Prince George is going to be let off the hook, let off campus for some of the more important royal family events, just like we saw over the weekend at Trooping the Colour. I'll send it back to you.
10: All right, Molly, thank you. Coming up, folks in Washington are seeing green this morning, though not in their wallets.
11: Yeah, when they come back, the scramble to get an outbreak of algae under control at the Lincoln Memorial's iconic reflecting pool as another White House renovation project hits an unsightly snag. That's next.
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10: Back now, the closer look at what's making news in the world of politics this morning, starting with new charges against protesters during that immigration crackdown in Minnesota.
11: NBC senior national political reporter Sahil Kapoor joins us now. Hey, Sahil, good morning.
22: Good morning, Savannah and Joe. We begin today in politics with the Justice Department charging 15 Minnesota protesters who are demonstrating against the aggressive immigration raids in the state. The protesters are being accused of attempting to disrupt law enforcement and face charges including conspiracy to impede or injure federal officers. Minnesota's U.S. attorney claims they used blocks of ice and cars to slow down vehicles, as well as plastic homemade shields to physically resist police. It was during this crackdown when DHS agents shot and killed protesters Renee Good and Alex Preddy, which sparked a national outcry and changed the trajectory of the Trump administration. And here in Washington, committee leaders in the House and Senate have reached a major bipartisan deal on a housing affordability bill. aimed at boosting the supply of homes and slapping limits on private equity investors buying up houses. The deal, reached by Republicans Tim Scott and French Hill and Democrats Elizabeth Warren and Maxine Waters, represents a rare bipartisan breakthrough in an otherwise statistically unproductive Congress. It comes after the bill had stalled for months in the midst of disputes between the House and Senate. The Senate hopes to pass the bill this week, and the House returns next week. And finally, President Trump announced in a morning social media post that he wants the Senate to cancel today's hearing for his DNI nominee, Jay Clayton, whose confirmation is critical to getting the votes to revive the expired FISA Section 702, the warrantless surveillance program. This comes as a shock to Senate Republicans who are trying to expedite this nomination. And to add a slight bit of intrigue, as Trump himself put it, he's threatening not to sign a bill resurrecting FISA Section 702 unless it's paired with his Save America Act election overhaul, which Republican leaders have repeatedly made clear has no chance of passing, and which leaves both Trump priorities in limbo. And that is where we begin today in politics. Savannah and Joe.
10: All right, Sahil, thank you so much.
11: Yeah, well, National Park Service workers are scrambling this morning to control an algae outbreak that has turned the water green in Washington's iconic reflecting pool. But this comes right after a multi-million dollar renovation was recently completed there. NBC News Chief Capitol Hill correspondent Ryan Nobles has details for us. Ryan, good morning.
2: Hey, Savannah, good morning. You know, President Trump is so committed to this renovation that he brings up the reflecting pool in meetings that have nothing to do with the topic. And now, after a $14.5 million investment, the same old problems plaguing the iconic pool are popping up once again.
3: A new setback this morning for one of President Trump's many renovation projects, the Lincoln Memorial Reflecting Pool, recently repainted a dark blue, is now sporting a shade of green. National Park Service workers are scrambling to eliminate a massive algae bloom triggered by hot weather, dumping hydrogen peroxide into the water and vacuuming up algae. The Interior Department says the Park Service is also using water purification technology to clear up the algae and other contaminants. But experts warn killing off algae in such a large, stagnant body of water at the height of summer is no easy task. The pool's green color leaving some visitors surprised.
4: The first thing we noticed was that it was green.
3: Algae has plagued the reflecting pool since it opened more than a century ago, with the site typically drawing water from the nearby tidal basin. The president pushing to overhaul the pool ahead of the nation's 250th anniversary celebrations, touting a new blue base designed to be seen through crystal clear water.
23: But everybody's looking at that reflecting pool. They can't believe it. Reflects. We used a dark blue. It's called American flag blue.
3: Even driving the presidential limo, known as the Beast, over the empty pool in May to tease the changes. The renovation, with a $14.6 million price tag, sparking a backlash from Democrats.
24: American taxpayers ought to feel absolutely cheated. They should be angry.
3: It's the latest push by President Trump to remake the nation's capital. From tearing down the East Wing to construct a presidential ballroom, covering over the White House Rose Garden with a patio, planning a massive triumphal arch between the Lincoln Memorial and Arlington National Cemetery, and adding his name to the Kennedy Center before a federal judge ordered it removed last week.
2: And as with other problems the White House is dealing with, they are blaming some of these setbacks on prior administrations. But the Interior Department continues to maintain that their new approach to fixing the issues with the pool is just beginning, and eventually the water will be clear and algae-free. Savannah?
11: All right, Ryan, thank you so much. Coming up, shot of hope. Could potentially deadly fentanyl overdoses actually be curbed by a simple vaccine?
10: When Morning News Now returns, we've got an exclusive look at a first-of-its-kind clinical trial aiming to break new ground in America's fight against opioid abuse. That is next. Stay with us.
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3: We're back with an NBC News exclusive. We have a look at a potentially groundbreaking vaccine that could help combat the opioid crisis in the U.S.
4: It's an experimental shot designed to help prevent fentanyl overdoses. Despite a recent decline in those overdose deaths nationwide, fentanyl remains the deadliest drug in America. Last year alone, there were nearly overdose deaths in the U.S., and more than half were linked to fentanyl. This new vaccine has shown promise in an early stage clinical trial. It is the first fentanyl vaccine ever tested on humans.
3: NBC News health and medical reporter Berkley Lovelace Jr. joins us now with more on this. Berkley, good morning. This is fascinating. We're just getting these first results from this human trial today. Researchers are testing the vaccine safety and trying to figure out what the right dose might be here. But what did the study find and how does this work?
5: Yeah, so this vaccine works differently than a traditional vaccine. So instead of training the immune system to fight a virus, it trains the immune system to attack and recognize fentanyl. So the idea is that the fentanyl will bind to this antibody and prevent it from reaching the brain. If the drug can't reach the brain, then it can't produce its deadly effects. And so you're right. Right now, this is just the first part of the trial. It was 16 patients who did not have opioid use disorder. And so the next part of the trial, the next phase here, will basically give people a shot of fentanyl under the doctor's supervision to see whether or not the vaccine works very well.
4: So a couple of questions here. Who is the vaccine designed for? And what have researchers learned about any possible side effects?
5: Right. So right now, this is going to be viewed as a person, as a use case for people who are at risk of overdose, so people with opioid use disorder. That being said, the company Armor Sciences also says that they want this available for everyone who wants it as well. And right now, the vaccine is pretty well tolerated. Right now, the company says that the side effects are similar to what you would see with a flu shot. But it's also important to remember that this is also very early. And so it'll take larger trials before we see the broad scope of what the side effects could be.
3: So we already have medications to reverse overdoses and then also treat overdoses. So how would a vaccine fit into that toolkit?
5: That's right. So a vaccine wouldn't replace those tools. It would simply add to them. So Narcan, which everybody knows, can reverse an overdose that is already happening. And so a vaccine here could help prevent an overdose from happening in the first place. There are also other medications that can also help prevent an overdose, but you have to take those monthly. And doctors also say if you stop taking those, you actually increase your risk of actually overdosing. So something like a vaccine could provide longer lasting protection and also, once again, not require people to take something on a regular basis.
4: Obviously, some experts see promise here, but others do have concerns. You mentioned this is very early in the process. So what are some of the biggest questions that still need to be answered?
5: Yes, that's right. So the early trial found that this vaccine can produce these fentanyl-fighting antibodies. So the next question is, how well can the vaccine actually protect against fentanyl overdose in the real world and for how long? There's also some concerns about how the vaccine works. And so doctors actually use fentanyl in hospitals as a pain reliever. And so, of course, that could actually provide some problems in the hospital if somebody has these antibodies that fight against fentanyl. So those are also concerns that they'll have to work out in these clinical trials. But right now, it's pretty hopeful that this vaccine showed this benefit in this early trial.
3: All right, Berkley, thank you so much.
4: It is nearly liftoff time for a new state-of-the-art telescope from NASA.
3: In less than 3 months, the Nancy Grace Roman Space Telescope will launch into orbit. It's expected to see farther into space than we've ever seen before, roughly 1 million miles from Earth. NASA hopes to discover the secrets of dark matter and dark energy and possibly thousands of planets outside our solar system.
4: Julie McHenry joins us now with more on this. She's the senior project scientist for the Roman Telescope at NASA's Goddard Space Flight Center. Good to have you with us, Julie. I mean, this telescope, nearly two decades in the making, costs more than $4 billion to build, so folks at home aren't going to be able to buy one. Also expected to scan the cosmos 1,000 times faster than the Hubble Space Telescope. Walk us through everything it can do and also what that name is, where it comes from.
6: So the Roman Space Telescope is NASA's next astrophysics flagship, sort of the next really big thing that NASA is doing. And our superpower is to be able to map out large regions of the sky with exquisite performance and sensitivity. So we're going to get to see large regions of our universe in a completely new way. We're named after Dr. Nancy Grace Roman. She was NASA's first chief astronomer. She is the person who really had the vision for NASA to do space-based astrophysics, so to put telescopes in space. So she's sometimes called the mother of Hubble, and she was a remarkable woman who was able to bring together sort of scientific ability, but also an understanding of how to bring large teams together to do extraordinary things.
3: Take us back to the beginning. When did the idea for this telescope come to be?
6: Well, we were the idea for doing this kind of science started, around, in the first 10 years of this millennium, right? So, it's sort of 2000 to 2010. And that's because astronomers had recently discovered that our universe behaves in a way that was completely unexpected, that instead of, just continually expanding, it's actually accelerating. So people wanted to think about what kind of observatory would we need to build to better probe this extraordinary thing that we were seeing in the universe. And at the same time, folks realized, well, there's other really compelling questions. What kind of planets are around around other stars that the same kind of observatory could also address? So in 2010, a major community prioritization basically said that of all the things that we can do in astronomy, this is the thing that we think is most important.
4: So once the Roman telescope's launched into space, it'll take a few months to get it up and running. The hope is to capture some of the first images by the end of the year. What makes this one different from NASA's other space telescopes?
6: The primary difference is our ability to survey large regions. Just to give you an example of what that means, one of the surveys that we plan to do is a survey of our own Milky Way galaxy. And this survey is going to take a month with Roman. The same kind of observations would take over a century with Hubble. So this is not something that our previous missions could do. We will find more than 20 billion stars. That will make it the largest catalog of astronomical objects that's ever been produced. And we'll use this to study the details of what's going on in our own galaxy. And that's with just 1 month of Roman. So it's really, really spectacular what we're going to be able to do.
3: We don't have a ton of time left, but if you could just quickly tell us a little bit about this whole concept of dark matter and dark energy and why it's important to study that.
6: So I'm fascinated at how our universe works. We believe that we started with a big bang, and then the universe expanded from that point. Dark matter makes up most of the matter in the universe, and gravity acts on that, so it tends to pull things together. Dark energy is this crazy property that causes the universe to accelerate apart from itself. So it's kind of the equivalent of if you imagine you threw a ball up into the air, and we all know with gravity, the ball comes back down. with dark energy, it would be the equivalent of the ball continuing to accelerate out. So our universe is doing that. So if we want to, if we can measure the history of how our universe has expanded as a function of time, and if we can measure how the structure in our universe has grown with time, we will be able to understand the nature of dark matter and dark energy, because both of those things are pulling in different directions.
4: Sorry, that was unfair. We only have a few seconds left. Can you please explain how the universe was created? Julie McHenry, thanks so much for joining us morning for this exciting news. We appreciate it. Coming up, they are the Major League team giving the family bond a whole new meaning.
3: After the break, more on the baseball baby boom that has a whole lot of Mariners slugging through their dad era this season. We'll explain next.
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0: As a reminder, Father's Day is just a few days away, so we're going to end this hour at T-Mobile Park, where the Seattle Mariners are now embracing their dad era.
1: A wave of players are adding to the home team as recent first-time parents. Fans are calling the moment a baseball baby boom. NBC News national correspondent Morgan Chesky joins us live with more on how they are all stepping up to the plate in this way. Morgan, good morning.
2: Yeah, Josephanna, it is a beautiful thing because for the Seattle Mariners this season, well, it's a whole new ball game. Last year was exciting, winning the division, deep playoff run. But for 2026, baseball has become a family affair. Nine Mariners, full lineup, are recent first-time dads, and even more of them are chasing toddlers. So we sit down four of them to talk about everything from life in the clubhouse to playpens.
3: For the Seattle Mariners, this is baseball 2026 style.
4: All in favor of group tummy time?
5: Aye.
3: Starting in spring training, the team welcomed back a bunch of rookies. Players turned parents, packing the roster. Their 26-man squad boasting 14 fathers with kids 3 and under. Nine of those proud papas, first-timers.
6: Tougher facing an all-star pitcher or getting a good night's sleep these days?
7: Both of those are hard.
3: But no complaints here from the sleepless in Seattle.
8: It was awesome. I thought being able to see everyone's kids at camp was like really, really special.
3: Pitcher Emerson Hancock among the most recent to join the dad ranks, with beloved six-month-old son, Miles. Outfielder Luke Raley's daughter, Reagan, a happy 15-month-old. Shortstop and captain J.P. Crawford's daughter, Cora, an 18-month-old daddy's girl. And then there's relief pitcher Gabe Spier, who, with two-year-old son Casey, is already a seasoned pro.
9: Team chemistry right now, I would say, is through the roof.
6: How much of that is because you got so many dads on the team this year?
9: Yeah, I would say that's a lot because someone will look a little tired, like, rough night. Like, yeah, I got elbowed in the face at 4 a.m.
3: The Mariners are winning, they say in part, because now there's just a little bit more to life than baseball.
10: I would always take home baseball, and now, like, when I go home, it's all about wanting to be with my daughter.
9: Once I step out of those doors and Cora comes running up to me, dad mode.
3: And as rookie dads, there's been some sports terms redefined.
10: Blow out everywhere. Everyone's yelling, throw right in the trash.
9: I'm not talking just a little see-through-the-diaper knot. It was everywhere, front, back. It was terrible.
3: But blowout or strikeout, these big leaguers aren't afraid to step back up to the plate.
6: Quick show of hands. Who here has changed a diaper in the last 24 hours? All right. 48?
10: Yeah, 48.
6: All right, there you go. There you go.
3: Their claim put to the test with their better halves.
11: True, false. All of the guys have changed diapers in the last 48 hours.
12: That's true.
11: True? Okay.
3: The dad dedication clear. Taking batting practice alongside baby tips.
8: Always pack an extra onesie.
10: Always have snacks on hand.
9: Don't let them sleep in the bed with you because then they won't want to go back in their crib.
6: Preach.
3: Their old vet Gabe Spier dropping the mic.
13: I'd say my biggest advice is just giving mom a break as often as possible. It goes a long way.
11: Nice. Nice.
3: And as Father's Day approaches, they all acknowledge who the real MVPs are.
9: Mom.
10: There's no
8: By
10: doubt.
8: Far.
10: No,
8: without a doubt.
9: No doubt.
3: Love and support fueling a grind of a season with players knowing they've already won.
8: Opening weekend of this year.
11: Oh, come on.
10: Little messy hair, how she wakes up every morning.
9: She's outgoing. She's crazy. She's really tough, too.
13: He's got really good hair.
8: He's got great hair.
13: I'm proud that he's got good hair.
8: Just the smile. That smile can change your day just like that.
3: Change a day or even a season for a baseball team turned family all its own.
8: We spend all our time together. Your kids grow up. You get to check in on them. It really is a really, really close family that we have here.
2: And those family vibes must be paying off. Mariners currently leading their division and are hoping to keep that momentum going. And as for all of those little ones, well, the baseball road trip's not quite as bad when you've got built-in play dates. Mom's happy to tell me that everyone gets along famously. Guys.
0: That makes it even better. They're all the same age, and they all get to hang out together.
1: Yeah, appreciate the honesty in that story, too, there, Morgan, about parenting.
0: That's going to do it for this hour. Morning News now.
1: Stay with us, though. The news continues right now.

0: Ice Cube's Big Three is back. The most physical, fierce, and competitive basketball league on earth returns to CBS this Saturday. Three-time Big Three MVP ISO Joe Johnson and the reloaded Detroit Amps battle two-time Big Three championship coach Steven Jackson's DMV trilogy, followed by Big Three's most intense rivalry. Defending champions Miami 305 and Michael Beasley chasing his third straight MVP take on Dwight Howard, coach Nick Young, and the LA Riot. Watch Big Three Saturday, 4 p.m. Eastern, 1 p.m. Pacific on CBS. Catch replays Monday, 8 p.m. on BET.
1: There were several days until, apparently, just tonight, that the Israelis were actually given a copy of this Memorandum of Understanding. It doesn't sound like they're going to be participating in the signing ceremonies tomorrow or Friday. I've reached out to the Prime Minister's office right after we heard President Trump say that he had given over a copy of that MOU to the Israelis. They said that there's been no real change in that situation, so it sounds as though they haven't heard that the Israeli side has been given a copy of the MOU. But what we've heard from the president tonight is enough to really rankle a lot of Israelis who had been investing a lot in this war. We heard from Prime Minister Benjamin Netanyahu, who has been facing terrible criticism over the past several weeks about what looks like the fate of a joint American and Israeli effort that now looks like Israel has been the big loser. The real flaw here is that while Prime Minister Netanyahu had very little involvement in any of these negotiations, he is in the best position out of anybody to completely undermine and destroy this ceasefire even before it emerges across the region. It's because of the fighting in Lebanon that this ceasefire has been stillborn on several occasions over the past couple months and weeks. We heard President Trump taking Prime Minister Netanyahu to task, calling him on some occasions expletives, and just today, basically very gently, more so than he had over the past couple of days, chiding the prime minister for the way that the Lebanese military has been fighting in Lebanon against Hezbollah. And once again, ruminating that the leader of Syria might be able to do a better job. But it's those questions of ballistic missiles that we heard from Garrett that really is going to vex so many Israelis who faced all of that retribution from Iran in the form of those ballistic missiles over the past year.
2: Okay, Matt Bradley in Tel Aviv, thank you for that. Let's quickly go back to senior White House correspondent Gabe Gutierrez in Geneva. And to Matt's point, Gabe, based on what you heard as the administration outlined the details in this memorandum of understanding, how could it impact Israel?
3: Well, certainly, Ryan, look, I asked the senior U.S. official on this call specifically about Israel and this idea that Prime Minister Netanyahu had not been given the text of this memorandum of understanding. This senior official said that Netanyahu had not asked for it, but that the Israelis had been briefed on all of this throughout the process. So it may be a technicality. Maybe they didn't send the exact text of the agreement, but according to this U.S. official, Israel was briefed. Now, Matt was right that President Trump has been increasingly frustrated with Prime Minister Netanyahu and has taken him to task for his handling of the Lebanon situation. But this U.S. official said that the Israelis were somewhat on board, and they were, while they were skeptical, they were looking forward to what the U.S. was able to accomplish here.
2: Okay, Gabe Gutierrez in Geneva, thank you so much for that. And thank you so much for joining us for this live coverage of President Trump's press conference and the end of the G7 summit. You get more coverage ahead on NBC News Now. I'm Ron.

0: Welcome back. It is 12:30 right now in Green Bay, Wisconsin, 1:30 in Dayton, Ohio. I'm Sam Brock, making news right now. All eight victims in a military plane crash have been identified. They range in age from 32 to 53 and include high-ranking officials, military civilians, and government contractors. The Air Force B-52 bomber, a massive aircraft, had crashed shortly after takeoff from Edwards Air Base in California on Monday. The cause of that crash is still under investigation. Rap music mogul, or former mogul, Sean Diddy Combs, set to be released from prison 2 months earlier than planned. His release date is now set for February 23rd, 2028. That's moved up from April 25th, 2028. He's currently serving a 50-month federal prison sentence at Fort Dix in New Jersey. And wildlife officials in Washington say a black bear charged at a teen hiker, scratching him with his claws. This happened outside Seattle while the boy and two other people were just hiking together on a trail. Thankfully, the King County Sheriff's Office says that the injuries are very minor. The trail is currently closed while officials search for that bear. Well, it was an emotional day in court for the families of New York's Gilgo Beach murder victims. They stared down the man who confessed to killing eight women during a nearly two-decade-long span on Long Island. Just over an hour ago, Rex Heuermann was sentenced to life in prison without parole for his crimes. The 62-year-old showed no emotion and avoided eye contact as the mothers, fathers, sisters, and children of his victims described the torture and personal agony caused by his crimes. NBC News correspondent Emily Aketa joining us now from outside the courtroom in Riverhead, New York, on Long Island. Emily, there was clearly a lot of anger and pain in that courtroom today. What did we hear from the victims' families and from Heuermann, for that matter, who did have the chance to speak?
1: Yeah, emotions certainly running high inside the packed courtroom, and understandably so. We heard from 11 different people, family members, loved ones, sisters, parents, children of the Gilgo Beach serial killer victims who reflected on the lives lost and also talked about the torment they have faced in the years, even decades, of not knowing what happened to them. Then in one of the more fiery moments, we heard from Heuermann himself, who briefly addressed the courtroom, but then the judge pressed him on if he was really sorry. Take a listen here.
2: There are no words I can say. I am responsible for what was said in this room today. The words I would say have no meaning. And I'm going to leave it there.
3: You've been described as a very big man. But you're a disgusting and despicable small man, if you're a man at all. And you're a coward.
1: And Heuermann was sentenced to multiple life terms without the possibility of parole, Sam.
0: Yeah, Emily, the words would have no meaning. To hear him say that, just so incredibly unsettling. We're also understanding, Emily, that Heuermann has been talking to another convicted killer behind bars. What do we know about that?
1: Yeah, I was talking to the district attorney about how he has been spending his time already in jail. About 23 hours a day, he is confined to his jail cell. He's gotten occasional visits from family members, including his ex-wife, and he's been reading true crime in prison. He also has been writing letters, exchanging letters with, to your point, Sam, another convicted killer, the so-called Happy Face Killer, who was guilty of killing eight women across the country in the 1990s. It's not clear yet what prison Heuermann will be transferred, but we are told that he will be transferred soon.
0: All right, Sam. A difficult day there in court. Emily Aketa, thank you so much. We have some breaking news to get to. We've just received the details of a tentative deal between the U.S. and Iran. It was provided by a senior U.S. official, and it covers everything from Iran's nuclear program to U.S. economic sanctions on Iran. NBC News senior White House correspondent Gabe Gutierrez following all of these breaking developments from Geneva. Gabe, these points say, quote, the Islamic Republic of Iran reaffirms that it shall not procure or develop nuclear weapons. What else are we learning? That's a big revelation. What else are we learning from these new details?
4: Well, Sam, this is what the administration has been trying to emphasize now for quite some time, that Iran has agreed not to have a nuclear weapon. Critics of this agreement, though, will point out that under the previous Iran nuclear deal signed under the Obama administration, that Iran said that it would not try to obtain a nuclear weapon, that it would use nuclear power just for civilian use. However, as part of this agreement, again, we're just learning the details of this 14-point memorandum of understanding. We just learned in a call with senior U.S. officials, and the White House is trying to emphasize that particular point, and also saying that it will end its U.S. naval blockade once this is formally signed, and that Iran has agreed to reopen the Strait of Hormuz. So this is the same 14-point plan, according to a senior U.S. official, that the president and vice president signed on Sunday, but they had waited several days to release it, according to this official, at the request of Iran, Sam.
0: Gabe, I realize a lot of this information is just coming in right now. Do we know under what circumstances Iran is reopening the Strait of Hormuz? There have been a lot of reporting regarding potential fees that would be assessed, if not tolls. What are we learning about that?
4: Well, according to this memorandum, this version of the memorandum of understanding that was just read by a senior U.S. official, that the Strait of Hormuz would be reopened without tolls. However, as you know, over the last several days, we've heard from the Iranian Foreign Ministry that it may charge what it calls maritime service fees. That still remains unclear. We didn't get into that as part of this call with reporters, but there are some other controversial points here, Sam, that is sure to raise a lot of questions with skeptics of this agreement, including some members of President Trump's own party who are very concerned about potentially giving Iran money up front. Now, as a part of this memorandum of understanding, according to the senior U.S. official, there will be immediate sanctions relief for Iran exporting oil. The official said that that was so that they could have the U.S. could have greater visibility to see where that oil is going. And then also another controversial position is giving Iran access to this $300 billion fund created by Iran's neighbors in the Gulf that would allow Iran access to that money. Now, the president today insisted that no U.S. money would be part of that fund. And administration officials have said that Iran would only have access to that fund once it met certain benchmarks. For his part, President Trump today repeatedly said that he would be willing to restart bombing of Iran if he's not satisfied with how this agreement is implemented, Sam.
0: Got it. So yes to economic relief, but only if Iran follows the basic structure of this deal, if we understand you correctly, Gabe.
4: Well, immediately there will be some sanctions relief right away, and then further benchmarks, further rewards, so to speak, if Iran follows the terms of this deal.
0: All right, Gabe Gutierrez with some great and up-to-date reporting right now on this deal just coming through. Thank you, Gabe. Well, right now, back at home, we are getting more information about last night's fatal plane crash in Texas that left one person dead. A small private plane taking off from Cabo, Mexico, and was headed for Austin before it crashed on a highway in Laredo. You can see the flames from the fuselage there. Bystanders were then seen responding to the scene, smashing a window to try and free the six people who were inside. Officials just wrapped up a press conference with updates on their investigation. NBC News correspondent Ryan Chandler has been following all of it from Galveston, Texas. He joins us with the very latest. So, Ryan, let's start with that. What did we hear from investigators today about what might have caused this? And also some new reporting about the person who died in this crash. What can you tell us?
5: Sam, so let's start right there. We know that there was a sole victim in this crash, and we're learning more as friends, business associates, and officials across Texas move to identify that man. Senator Ted Cruz has identified the victim of the Laredo crash as 50-year-old Joshua Bear. And this is a man who was a giant within the Austin tech community. He's remembered as the godfather of the startup community, very much a known figure among the Austin tech circles and across the country as an incredibly influential person who helped so many companies nationwide get off the ground. Senator Cruz, as well as Senator Cornyn, extending their condolences to his family as we still await official word on the investigation and the cause and the victims here. Friends of Joshua, his business partners, and his senators are moving to remember him as the victim here, Sam.
0: So is that to say, Ryan, we didn't get an update on the conditions of some of those other folks who were rescued from the plane?
5: No, that's right. I mean, one of the messages from officials is that this is going to take some time and it's going to be very disruptive as they move forward with the rest of this investigation. This happened on a major highway in Laredo, Loop 20, and they say this is going to be closed for quite some time, warning the public to prepare for that, as still so many questions remain there, Sam.
0: Yeah, just a huge tragedy there in Texas. Ryan Chandler, thank you so much for that update. Well, right now, there is quite a bit of excitement for Portugal's first World Cup match that is happening right now in the tournament. Former pro player Kaylin Carr joining me next to break down all of the action, including Ronaldo hitting the pitch. More NBC News Daily right after this.

0: this is Freddie Coleman from Freddie and Harry. 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
2: Welcome back to Yeah, That's a Pepper Thing. First up, we've got Harrison wrapping his Dr. Pepper in a tiny quilt so it feels at home.
3: Oh,
2: how tender. That's a Pepper Thing! And over to Becca, who's whispering affirmations to her can.
4: You're sweet. You're unique. You're the best thing I ever poured over ice.
2: She swears it makes it taste better. It's not a science thing, but it's a Pepper Thing! Why do they all do it? All for that sweet, delicious, truly one-of-a-kind taste of Dr. Pepper. It's a Pepper Thing!
5: What a few days it's already been. The World Cup, a melting pot of global culture, giving fans from around the world the chance to bring the flavors of home with them while also marveling at some pretty typical American foods and activities. Perhaps the most buzzworthy viral moment so far, though, came when the Scots drained Boston's beer supply while belting some country tunes. Here's some of the highlights of this mixture of countries bringing excitement to American cities.
6: It's the heartbeat of the World Cup. Fans feeling the rhythm of Senegal's drums in New Jersey. The power of Norway's Viking Row on Boston's escalators. And the sounds of Scottish bagpipes blaring on New York's East River. Another factor uniting fans around the globe is actually their sampling of American culture.
7: Trying Chick-fil-A in America for the first time as a Brit.
6: With food and drink playing a prominent role.
8: You mind out the
6: Texas game. Phenomenon Buc-ee's unlocking all sorts of secrets.
9: I love Buc-ee's. It's so cute.
6: There's also the mind-blowing revelation that is the Cheesecake Factory.
10: My taste buds have been blessed.
6: And the wonder of Kansas City barbecue. That unbridled joy extending to the streets. Where Cape Verde fans celebrating a stunning draw against Spain with Boston police officers, while Ecuadorians partied in Philadelphia on the rocky steps.
11: It's been such a spectacle on the field, but the one off it has been almost the healing that we all needed.
6: And one group certainly feeling the love. Scotland's Tartan Army. Blanketing Providence and Boston with thousands of fans in kilts.
12: Have you ever seen Braveheart?
5: I have seen Braveheart.
12: Well, you've got to wear your kilt.
5: So this is a Mel Gibson move right now?
12: You've got to wear it.
6: All the while, seeking out nourishment.
5: The Tartan Army, what is the strength of this force?
13: It's usually fueled by beer.
6: Amazingly, the beer...
5: We've never seen anything like it.
6: ...actually ran out at the Samuel Adams Tap Room in Boston.
5: They like a lager or a light lager, and we got two really good ones for them.
6: Maybe it explains the bagpipes with a drum beat behind it. And the beautiful tunes at iconic Fenway that feel awfully American.
11: Boston has met Scotland, and Scotland has met Boston. They were made for each other. The T-line should dig a tunnel through the Atlantic right to the heart of Glasgow.
5: No Scotland, no party. They play next in a couple of days. Right now, though, let's look at what's going on here with Cristiano Ronaldo, who is on the pitch in Houston, Texas, for Portugal's first World Cup match as we speak. Portugal, which is widely considered one of the top teams in the tournament, is up against the Democratic Republic of the Congo. Portugal currently leading 1-0. It was not Ronaldo who scored that goal. It does come, though, after Ronaldo's number one rival, Lionel Messi, led defending champion Argentina to its first win of the Cup, beating Algeria 3-0 yesterday. Messi scoring his first ever World Cup hat-trick. He tied the all-time record for most goals scored at a World Cup MLS match analyst and former pro soccer player Caitlin Carr joining us now. So this is a pretty amazing stat here, Caitlin. Along with Messi, Cristiano Ronaldo, the only other soccer players to play in six different World Cups. It feels like these two are on a sort of collision course. First, let's talk about Portugal and their performance so far. What's at stake here today?
3: Yeah, I mean, they've been fantastic. And only eight teams have ever won the World Cup. And if you were to pick outside of those eight, Portugal, for me, would be top of that list. And partly because of the pedigree of Cristiano Ronaldo, one of the greatest to ever do it. But I promise you, he would have been sitting in that hotel with his team watching last night what Lionel Messi did. By the way, Mbappe had two goals. Erling Haaland had two goals. And say, this is my chance. I want to be the show. I'm the ego of all of it. But I think even behind him, the midfield for Portugal is one of the best that you'll see in the world.
5: I thought you were going to say sitting in his hotel and saying respect. But no, that's not
3: no,
5: exactly
3: no, no,
5: how
3: no,
5: this
3: no.
5: is going.
3: It's competition. Yeah.
5: Fair. What about England, Harry Kane? You know, they're set to take the pitch later today against Croatia. They lost to Croatia in 2018, so it's kind of a revenge game. How do those teams shake out?
3: Yeah, I think this is the best group stage game potentially in the World Cup. With the quality that you see on both teams, you have on one side Jude Bellingham playing for Real Madrid. On the other side, Luka Modric, who was a legend there. And then the history, as you mentioned, that rivalry where Croatia beat them in 2018 in the semifinal to go to the World Cup final. And England always has the weight of expectation. An X factor, though, for me is Petr Musa, a player I see in MLS for FC Dallas, playing for Croatia. Up top, he can be deadly. So keep an eye on that matchup. I think it's going to be a really good game.
5: So Croatia has a legitimate chance to win that match.
3: Oh, yeah, absolutely. They could go deep in the tournament again.
5: Let's talk again about Argentina, because I think people are fascinated by Messi. He's going to turn 39 in a week. He just had a hat trick in the World Cup, right? Like, this does not seem like someone who's easing his way to the end of his career. Just historically speaking, how significant was this performance?
3: He defies belief, age, expectations, statistics, realm of logic of what a human can do. And look, I grew up here in the U.S. I remember seeing posters of Pelé I had above my bed, but I never got to see him play. And what we're witnessing right now, we saw last night where he scores a hat trick in front of Arrowhead Stadium in Kansas City. It almost felt like a religious experience. And we get to see him every week in MLS in the U.S. But again, they've made a real case that Argentina can go all the way.
5: I have no doubt that for Argentinian fans, they did see it as a religious experience yesterday. So who do you like? So Argentina won the last World Cup. You have France. You have Spain in the mix. We talked about England and Croatia. Who do you like?
3: I like France. France, for me, with Mbappe, Olise, who is a name that I think more people are learning is going to be a world power. Dembele won the Ballon d'Or. Just an embarrassment of riches for them, defensively structured. I like Spain. I think some people are kind of writing them off or saying, oh, maybe because of the Cape Verde result that they're out of it. But I think with Lamine Yamal, he's the brightest young star in the world. Maybe the next Messi or the next one to claim that title of these greats.
5: I've never seen a team celebrate a draw like Cape Verde did.
3: That's the brilliance of it. You never know what to expect.
5: Exactly. Caitlin Carr, thank you so much. You can experience all of this, including today's matches, exclusively in Spanish and on Telemundo and Peacock.
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0: Brooklyn Beckham appears to be taking a shot at his parents, David and Victoria, in a newly released commercial with DoorDash. This coming after he said he wants out of the family and more privacy. NBC News entertainment correspondent Chloe Malas has more on the backlash.
1: A soccer legend cheering from the stands at the FIFA World Cup while his son tries to score from home. Brooklyn Beckham, David's son, seen in this new DoorDash ad on social media promoting the World Cup while he seems to be steering clear of this year's games.
2: You're probably wondering why I'm watching the FIFA World Cup 2026 from home. It's a long story.
1: That long story, a clear shot at his dad, a two-time World Cup quarterfinalist, alluding to plenty of family drama off the field, teasing more to come. It all comes after Brooklyn publicly cut ties with his family in a series of Instagram posts earlier this year, where he accused his father and mother, former Spice Girl Victoria Beckham, of controlling him for years and trying to ruin his relationship with his wife, Nicola Peltz. In one post, he says, quote, "I do not want to reconcile with my family," adding that all he wants is peace, privacy, and happiness for him and his wife. But that new life out of the limelight now includes a commercial during the world's biggest sporting event, drawing tons of backlash on social media, as people online point out he's still profiting off his family name, even as he tries to distance himself from the Beckham brand.
3: You are the definition of biting the hand that feeds you.
4: Well, you've got nothing to do with football, mate, except for your dad.
1: DoorDash didn't comment on the ad directly, telling us in part, our content reflects the fun and frenzy that only this tournament can bring. Brooklyn Beckham did not respond to our request for comment. Neither did representatives for David and Victoria Beckham. But the two aren't shying away from the spotlight, watching the U.S.-Paraguay game in Los Angeles last week, alongside superstar Tom Cruise, and showing a united front with their three other children on the Hollywood Walk of Fame, where David Beckham just got a star.
5: I'm going to get emotional now. Kids, I hope you bring my grandchildren here one day and tell them about a boy who dreamed big. To make you all proud is my greatest achievement.
1: Brooklyn notably not there, as his mother poked fun at herself in her speech.
6: I assumed I was coming here today to receive my star for my part in that iconic cult classic, Spice World the movie.
1: Trying to keep the Beckham family image intact during the spicy family feud while their son fires from the sidelines. Chloe Malas, NBC News.
0: Chloe, thank you. Here is what's trending right now. The Grammys announcing new changes for the award show starting next year. The Recording Academy is adding five new categories, including Best Latin Song, Best Asian Pop Music Performance, Best R&B Collaboration, Best Traditional Pop Vocal Performance, and Best Traditional Folk Album. The next award show is set for February 7th, 2027. Actor Tom Holland appearing to confirm rumors that he and Zendaya have already tied the knot. Holland was recently interviewed by UK Esquire, and when asked about his family's reaction to some AI images circulating of the wedding, he said they were all there and added, "That's all you're going to get on that." Holland went on to share how the couple has supported each other with their latest projects. They both have starred in the highly anticipated film The Odyssey, which hits theaters next month. And move over, Chick-fil-A. There is a new favorite fast food joint in town. After an 11-year run in the number one spot, the American Customer Satisfaction Index now has Jersey Mike's as the top-rated quick-service restaurant, a personal favorite as well. Customers who were surveyed praised Jersey Mike's food for its freshness, its variety, and value. The sandwich chain has been expanding across the country with the addition of 238 new locations.
7: Come up to the lab and see what's on the slab.
0: All right, C&D, this is pretty cool. Pop culture phenomenon, the Rocky Horror Picture Show, is coming to the Sphere in Las Vegas next year. The 1975 film is best known for its midnight showings that entourage audiences to attend screenings in costume. The owner of the Sphere, Jim Dolan, says that they are looking forward to taking the audience experience to an entirely new level, which they have already been doing with the Backstreet Boys, I might add. And what a month for James Dolan, who also, by the way, owns the New York Knicks. You might say he's on a roll. I'm Sam Brock. You are watching NBC News Daily. More news coming up right after this.
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2: Hello, everyone. I'm Kate Snow. My co-anchor Zinkley is off today. NBC News Daily starts right now. Today, Wednesday, June 17th, 2026. Breaking news. The Federal Reserve makes a key decision on interest rates. The first major move from President Trump's new pick to lead the central bank. What this means for your wallet and the other possible changes coming to the Federal Reserve. New strategy. Accused CEO killer Luigi Mangione will use a psychiatric defense in his state trial. Why his lawyers say he was not of sound mind at the time of the murder and what it could mean if he's convicted. Dramatic rescue. A deadly plane crash in Texas with bystanders racing toward the burning wreckage to free survivors. Those harrowing moments as we learn more about what may have gone wrong. Plus, coming to America, some of the hottest World Cup action is happening off the pitch, from Scottish fans drinking all the beer in Boston to Europeans getting a taste of Waffle House for the first time, the fun they're sharing while getting experiencing life in the States. We begin this hour with breaking news affecting your bottom line. Just seconds ago, the Federal Reserve decided to hold interest rates steady. This is the fourth time in a row the central bank has decided to keep rates unchanged. It comes at a time when the two key economic data points used to make policy on interest rates are heading in different directions. The labor market remains strong, but inflation is growing hotter. Today's decision to hold rates steady also marks a new chapter at the Federal Reserve as new chairman Kevin Warsh takes over. President Donald Trump, who's been repeatedly demanding lower interest rates, nominated Warsh earlier this year. Warsh replaced Jerome Powell, as you may recall, who also was a Trump appointee. NBC News business and data correspondent Brian Chung is at the Federal Reserve headquarters in Washington, D.C. today. Brian, what should we make of the Fed's decision?
3: Yeah, good afternoon, Kate. Again, the top lines here, the Federal Reserve deciding to hold interest rates steady as we expected. This is the first move under newly minted Federal Reserve Chairman Kevin Warsh, and they described the economy as expanding at a solid pace. They said the job gains have kept pace with the workforce, and they do say that inflation remains elevated, and they say that owes in part to the conflict in the Middle East. I think the big surprise here is the statement and how short it was. The Jerome Powell-led Fed in their last meeting in April had a 340-word statement. This statement is just half a page. Kevin Warsh has dramatically shortened this particular statement, and it is, by the way, a unanimous vote. It voted 12-0, which is going to be a surprise when you consider that in the Fed's last meeting, there were four members of the voting committee that said they didn't support that action. Now, again, how does that happen, even though three of those four people are still on the Fed board? We will have to see. As far as where the Fed goes from here, we don't have any insight into how the Fed is thinking in the future from this press release because it's so short. But we did get these economic projections that are still part of the Fed's operating structure, at least right now. Nine people see hikes coming down the pike. How will Kevin Warsh square that as the president does call for lower interest rates? We'll have to see. Press conference at 2:30, Kate.
2: Yeah, I was going to ask about the press conference because you're in the room there, Brian. The chairman has said that he wants to make some changes to how the central bank operates. What will you be listening for? What would you want to ask?
3: I mean, Kate, we're seeing it already. I've been following the Federal Reserve for, the better part of 10 years now, and I have never seen a statement that is this short. There's been a lot of color that has been cut out of this press release. Again, not to say that we won't have the opportunity to get some of those answers. We'll just have to get that from the press conference. We'll see if he changes that as well. But the Kevin Warsh led Fed, which is, you know, we already heard from Warsh that he suggested he wants to see reduced communications from the Fed, more efficient communications. It seems like that is happening already before he even took the podium for his first press conference.
2: All right, Brian Chung for us. Brian, thank you. We are also following more breaking news. We're finally getting new details about the tentative peace deal, rather, between the U.S. and Iran. There are 14 points in the agreement, according to a senior U.S. official. It includes reopening the Strait of Hormuz and the easing of some sanctions against Iran. That information came out moments after President Trump held a press conference at the G7 summit in France. The agreement expected to be signed at a formal ceremony on Friday in Switzerland. Let's get to NBC News senior White House correspondent Gabe Gutierrez. He's in Geneva for us today. Gabe, take us through what we learned from the senior administration official about this tentative deal.
4: Well, Kate, we have been waiting for this information for the last several days, and the administration says that they had not released it thus far at the request of Iran. But as you said, it's 14 points. This memorandum of understanding that once signed will trigger a 60-day window for more negotiations and some of the trickier aspects of any broader peace deal with Iran. Now, according to this memorandum of understanding, as relayed by a senior U.S. official, you see right there, toll-free passage of the Strait of Hormuz for 60 days. The U.S. naval blockade would end. Iran would not develop or procure nuclear weapons. That language is something that President Trump emphasized during his press conference. The U.S. to ease some sanctions, and also a $300 billion reconstruction fund would be created by Iran's Arab neighbors. Now, the president today stressed that no U.S. money would be used for that fund. However, critics of this deal are already seizing on this idea that Iran would get some sanctions relief up front. Now, the senior U.S. officials have been arguing that most of these sanctions relief would only come once Iran reaches certain benchmarks and once this deal is implemented. President Trump, for his part today, tried to stress at the G7 summit that if he's not satisfied with how Iran is implementing this memorandum of understanding, he reserves the right to resume bombing the country, Kate.
2: And Gabe, let's get into a little more of what the president said, because there were a number of questions at that press conference that happened. What else did he say about the terms of the deal?
4: Well, look, surprisingly, the president was remarkably conciliatory in some ways to the current leadership in Iran. He said some very positive things about this government, which he previously has railed against for being frustrated not to strike a deal. He says that this government and the parliamentary speaker, who has been known to be hardline before, that he's now very rational, very smart. And he was also asked, though, about what happens if they can't come to a broader agreement here within those 60 days. Let's listen to what he said.
5: If they don't honor the agreement, or some things aren't even mentioned in the agreement, it's a memorandum of understanding, but we have an understanding of certain things without writing it. And if they don't honor that, we'll probably go back to bombing them until they honor it. You know, it's amazing what bombs can do.
4: Now, as part of this memorandum of understanding, as described by a senior U.S. official, part of it includes the cessation of military operations in Lebanon. Now, it is Israel that has been attacking Iran-backed Hezbollah in Lebanon, and Israel has said it's not a party to this memorandum of understanding. So certainly there are still many unanswered questions here that are sure to come up in the coming days and weeks, Kate.
2: Yeah, certainly. All right, Gabe Gutierrez for us. Gabe, thank you so much. Luigi Mangione, the man accused of killing UnitedHealthcare CEO Brian Thompson, will use a psychiatric defense in his state murder trial. In a pretrial hearing today, the judge said Mangione's lawyers will attempt to show that he was suffering from, quote, extreme emotional disturbance. The 28-year-old is accused of fatally shooting Thompson on a New York City sidewalk back in December 2024. Mangione was arrested, as you may remember, just days later at a McDonald's in Pennsylvania. He has pleaded not guilty to state and federal charges. Joining us now is NBC News legal analyst Misty Maris. Misty, just start by explaining what this new wrinkle means, what this new defense could mean for Mangione.
6: So this is a specific defense under New York law called extreme emotional disturbance. And it means that the defense will argue that Mangione committed the act. He killed Brian Thompson, but that it does not amount to a second degree murder, which he is charged with. It could result in a conviction on a lesser charge of manslaughter if it's successful. Now, it's important to note he's still pleading not guilty because those charges against him are the murder charges. So this is a way to mitigate a potential the charges and ultimately the sentence.
2: Yeah, and you were telling me he still pleads not guilty.
6: Correct.
2: Technically to that murder charge, but perhaps gets a better result.
6: It gets a better result, and he's saying, I did it,
2: right.
6: But
2: what is the difference between this and what people think of when they think of an insanity defense?
6: So part of it's the legal standard and also the impact of it. So an insanity defense, you have to show that you were so detached from reality, you didn't know the difference between right and wrong. And if it's successful, it's an acquittal. It's not guilty by reason of insanity. And what would happen is somebody would go to a facility to be rehabilitated, but not to prison. This is different. This would just reduce the charge from the higher level murder charge to manslaughter and would still result in prison time from to the tune of 5 to 25 years.
2: So what would his defense need to prove in trial to get there?
6: This is why it's so interesting, because it makes the whole case so much different. So usually the defense doesn't have to say a thing, right? The prosecutors have the burden. But when the defense raises this, it's an affirmative defense, meaning they have to show that he acted with extreme emotional disturbance that caused him to lose control. And that's the reason. And he has to set a reason for why that happened. So they are going to have to show what that extreme emotional disturbance was. And that's likely going to be through experts and medical testimony and information regarding whatever led up to that incident.
2: And just quickly, there was 2 weeks ago a private hearing having to do with a psychiatric defense, and that was sealed, right? So we won't see that?
6: So we're likely to see some of what was talked about during that hearing now that the judge has determined the defense can move forward with extreme emotional disturbance. But before it was sealed, because it's highly confidential medical information, and at the time, didn't know whether or not the defense was able to argue it, and it's to prevent prejudice in both the federal and the state trial, which is upcoming.
2: All right, Misty Maris, always great to have you. Thank you. Coming up, a baby shot and killed by police after officers responded to a shoplifting call at a Walmart. One witness saying it was all over a box of diapers. The latest on that investigation. Plus, the sentence for the man known as the Gilgo Beach serial killer in New York after he pleaded guilty to 7 murders. The victim's family's not holding back when speaking to him in court today. That's next on NBC News Daily.
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9: 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Nice, right?

0: Rex Huerman, now known as the Gilgo Beach serial killer, was sentenced today to life in prison without the possibility of parole. He admitted in April to the murders of eight women between 1993 and 2010. The 62-year-old said he strangled his victims before dumping their bodies along a stretch of coastal parkway on New York's Long Island. Many of them were sex workers. Huerman was finally arrested 3 years ago after a major break in the case. NBC's Emily Ikeda has been following this one. She's at the courthouse in Riverhead, New York for us. Emily, an emotional day in court. I know that there were statements from some of the people directly impacted by the case. What did people have to say?
1: Kate, understandably, emotions running high in the courtroom, completely packed with members of the media, along with family members of the victims, the eight women killed, to your point, between 1993 and 2010. But one of the most fiery moments actually came at the end of the several hours long appearance when Huerman himself was given the opportunity to address the courtroom. He started to speak and the judge basically scolded him to stand up. Huerman basically saying he has no words for this moment, that he takes responsibility and that his words don't have any meaning. But then the judge continued to press him, saying, I know you're sorry that you got caught, but are you sorry for what you did to these eight women and to their families? To which he replied very briefly, yes, I am. We also heard from 11 different people. They were parents, children, cousins, friends, loved ones of the victims in the Gilgo Beach serial killings, reflecting on their lives tragically cut short and also describing the torment that they have been living in, especially for those years, even decades, to which they didn't know what happened to their loved ones. Here's the sister outside of the courthouse today of Maureen Brainerd Barnes. Take a listen.
2: This has been a long day coming, and from this day forward, stop saying his name, stop putting his face everywhere. Put the girl's face, put their names, and make it known that we are the ones who live on for them. Rex will never matter, and he is nothing to us, and it should be nothing to any of you.
1: And that was actually the family member of another victim. But I will add, Kate, there are several unsolved murders, killings near Gilgo Beach that the DA vows to continue to investigate. Kate?
0: All right. Emily Ikeda for us. Thank you. Shocking video out of Texas where a small plane crashed on a busy highway near the U.S.-Mexico border. The dramatic footage shows the plane engulfed in flames. You see there bystanders springing into action to save people inside. Police say six people were on board at the time of the crash. One person inside the plane died. The National Transportation Safety Board and the Federal Aviation Administration now investigating what caused that plane to go down as you see people trying to break the cockpit window. NBC's Ryan Chandler following this story for us. Ryan, that video, it's just unbelievable. People rushing in danger. I mean, it's the plane was on fire. What more do we know about why they did all that?
3: I mean, talk about an incredible example of heroism, Kate. Before the firefighters, the police, and the EMS showed up, it was citizens, civilians, who saw this plane crash right in front of their speeding car, stopped on the highway, and then ran across to the other side to try and save the people who may be inside. We know from speaking with eyewitnesses this morning that they knew of the danger that they were running into. They saw the fire and the massive billowing smoke outside of a plane that they knew could blow at any time, but still, they did everything they could to try and break the cockpit windows and pry open that door, undoubtedly saving some lives. Here's one woman we talked to who watched it all play out this morning.
4: We saw movement inside the aircraft, and that's where my husband just got out of the vehicle and started, you know, helping. But it was very, very dramatic, intense, because the fire was getting bigger. So we thought that maybe, well, I thought that maybe it could explode at any time.
3: You shudder to think what would have happened if they couldn't get that door open. As soon as they do, you watch two men who appear to be the pilots walk out, followed by two young men. Okay.
0: Yeah. And Ryan, what is the latest on why this happened, the investigation into the actual crash?
3: Well, those technical questions will be for the NTSB and the FAA, who are already on the scene. We'll learn those in the coming weeks and months, though we did learn from officials just in the last couple of hours that this plane called the Laredo Air Traffic Control Tower at 9:55 to report a mechanical issue with the plane just minutes before the crash. What exactly that was and how they fix it in the future remains to be seen, but there were indications that there was some distress on board with the plane itself just before the crash came.
0: All right. Ryan Chandler for us. Ryan, thank you. Still to come, what we're learning about the first named tropical storm of the season, plus the severe flooding across the South. That's all ahead on NBC News Daily. We are always streaming, by the way, free 24/7 on NBC News Now. If you're not watching that way right now, you can watch us wherever you stream live, including YouTube, Roku, Fubo, Tubi, lots of places, or anytime on the NBC News app. The news continues right after this.
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3: Planning to be on the move this 4th of July weekend? Well, it looks like you are not alone. A record-breaking number of people are expected to travel during one of summer's busiest weekends. Whether you're looking to hit the road, the skies, or high seas, NBC News senior correspondent Tom Costello has the latest on what to expect while you're en route.
4: Hey there. You know, we've had a very busy summer already with the World Cup, fans pouring in from all over the globe into the United States. And looking ahead to Independence Day, expect even busier roads, airports, cruise ships, all ahead of the country's very big birthday milestone.
5: With July 4th just around the corner, the countdown is on for what could be yet another record breaker for summer travel as America celebrates its 250th birthday.
6: History began on July 4th, 1776. Everything before that was a mistake.
5: Over the long holiday week starting June 28th, more than 72 million people are expected to travel 50 miles or more. And the vast majority will go by car. Gas prices now about 90 cents higher than they were this time last year. AAA says its travel forecast is up slightly from last year, with the largest increase for those hitting the high seas. Top destinations include New York, Miami, Anchorage, Orlando, and the top spot, Seattle, which is not only a major port for ships.

0: Ice Cube's Big Three is back. The most physical, fierce, and competitive basketball league on earth returns to CBS this Saturday. Three-time Big Three MVP ISO Joe Johnson and the reloaded Detroit Amps battle two-time Big Three championship coach Steven Jackson's DMV trilogy, followed by Big Three's most intense rivalry. Defending champions Miami 305 and Michael Beasley chasing his third straight MVP take on Dwight Howard, coach Nick Young, and the LA Riot. Watch Big Three Saturday, 4 p.m. Eastern, 1 p.m. Pacific on CBS. 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
1: Experience all that 4th of July nighttime activities.
2: So we mentioned this increase in cruises. AAA is saying that this year could even surpass pre-pandemic levels. And one reason may be the ability of travelers to know the costs up front. Experts say they always advise people, do the math yourselves, figure it all out. Because even if it's a cruise or an all-inclusive resort, sometimes you got to figure out what's actually cheaper. And don't forget to figure out and figure in the tips. Back to you.
3: Oh, yeah. Tom Costello, thank you. Let's stay on some consumer news. The cost of a starter home is over $1 million in a record number of U.S. cities. NBC News business and economy reporter Ali Canal joins us with today's Money Minute. That is a lot of money. Mm-hmm. What does this analysis reveal?
4: I mean, it just shows how tough it is to buy a home in the United States, especially if you're a first-time home buyer. According to Zillow, a record 242 U.S. cities now have typical starter homes worth at least $1 million. That's nearly triple the number seen before the pandemic. New York and New Jersey are seeing some of the fastest growth as inventory remains tight. Meanwhile, the protein wars are heating up. According to multiple reports, yogurt brand Danon is suing competitor Chobani, alleging some of its high-protein yogurts don't actually meet the 20-gram protein threshold advertised on the label. NBC News has reached out to both Danon and Chobani for comment. And finally, Father's Day spending is expected to hit a record $27.9 billion this year. That's according to the National Retail Federation. That it's also up 16% from last year. Shoppers are expected to spend an average of $227 per person as consumers continue to prioritize holiday celebrations despite economic pressures. And by the way, Kate, Mother's Day spending was also record-breaking.
3: Oh, okay.
4: Consumers just continue to spend. Retail sales were strong this morning.
3: Yeah, $227. On average, sounds a lot.
4: That's a lot.
3: A lot to me.
4: I know. I'm going to have to, like,
3: Ali,
4: up my budget for my dad.
3: Seriously, thank you. Coming up, it was bananas, or actually mangoes, in one Florida neighborhood. The small thief swiping fruit from trees. And do you recognize that guy? A legendary name at NBC News, falling victim to the monkey. You're watching NBC News Daily.
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1: Bottom of the hour now. Here are some of the stories making headlines on NBC News Daily. President Trump is taking a victory lap on his Truth Social platform, saying, quote, "I had a lot of big election wins last night," unquote. In the major primary and runoff races on Tuesday, the two Republican Senate candidates the president had endorsed advanced. They are Barry Moore in Alabama and Mike Collins in Georgia. But it was a different story in the Georgia gubernatorial Republican primary. Billionaire Rick Jackson defeated Lieutenant Governor Burt Jones, who was the one who had the president's endorsement. And a highly anticipated vote for workers in Oklahoma. Voters rejected a proposal to raise the minimum wage in that state from $7.25 to $15 an hour. The hearing to confirm the nation's top spy chief has been postponed, according to the Senate Intelligence Committee Chairman Tom Cotton. It came after President Trump announced that he was canceling that hearing in a lengthy social media post, saying he's frustrated over a lapsed surveillance tool and a voter ID bill that currently lacks enough support for passage, one that he wants to pass. Trump also said he does not want to take Clayton out of his current role as U.S. attorney for the Southern District of New York before a replacement is approved. Police have now identified a suspect in the deadly shooting at a Delaware hospital yesterday. 23-year-old John Wallace Bay was taken into custody in Philadelphia and is pending extradition to Delaware. He faces several charges, including murder and carrying a concealed deadly weapon. Wallace Bay allegedly opened fire at a hospital in Wilmington, Delaware, sending this entire facility into lockdown. Police say he shot two 19-year-old males. One of them was killed. The other remains hospitalized in critical but stable condition. Right now, an investigation is underway into a police shooting that killed a one-year-old boy in Mississippi. It happened on Sunday afternoon in the parking lot of a Walmart in Senatobia. That's near the Tennessee border, about 40 miles south of Memphis. Investigators say officers were responding to a shoplifting call at the store. One of the officers ultimately fired when they say a car that they were trying to stop started driving toward them. The family of one-year-old Cohen Wiley says he was inside that car and died from the gunfire. NBC News correspondent Valerie Castro is following this story for us. Valerie, so sad to see a one-year-old lose their life, no matter what the circumstances. Walk us through what happened.
2: Kate, the Mississippi Bureau of Investigations is now handling this case involving Senatobia police. They have released a statement kind of describing what happened in this incident. They say officers encountered two subjects and a juvenile child fleeing from the store into a vehicle. Officers attempted to stop the vehicle, but the driver drove in the direction of officers, almost striking one. An officer then discharged their weapon and the vehicle fled the scene. That is when MBI says the driver actually took them to a local hospital. That's where one-year-old Cohen was pronounced dead. The driver was said to have some critical injuries. The boy's family is now being represented by attorney Ben Crump. He has issued a statement on their behalf saying Cohen Wiley was a baby. His mother, who has not been charged with any crime, says she was trying to communicate to officers that there was a baby in the car. They fired anyway, leading to the death of an innocent one-year-old. We should note that the boy's mother has also spoken out on camera. She says she was holding up her son, hoping that police would see him through the windshield. But she says that's when those shots were fired. So we're still learning more information. Police are expected to hold a press conference later today. We should note that in the days since this happened, there have been protests in front of that Walmart, people demanding justice. Law enforcement dispersed some tear gas yesterday, trying to break up the crowd. crowd. And so those protests could be going on today as well. But again, police expected to have more updates later
1: today. Do we know why police were initially even called to the Walmart?
2: Initially, it was a call for shoplifting. We've not heard anything further beyond that. A local reporter says a witness told them that a woman was seen walking out of the store with Pampers, trying to resolve that's where this all started.
1: All right. Valerie, thank you so much. We are now tracking the first tropical storm of the season. The National Hurricane Center says the tropical storm Arthur formed earlier today off the coast of Texas. There's new video from Galveston where you see there's already strong winds and currents. Right now, a tropical storm warning in effect for millions of people from the Lone Star State to Louisiana. NBC News correspondent Priscilla Thompson keeping an eye on the storm. But we start with meteorologist Bill Cairns. Bill, where is the tropical storm Arthur right now and where's it tracking?
3: Kate, Arthur is right along the Texas coast, but all of the wet weather, the thunderstorms, the worst of it is all over the Gulf. So areas like in Houston, we've just dropped the flood watch. So all of the worst of this will move over Louisiana tonight. And that's when we expect, if we're going to get that life-threatening flash flooding, it's going to be tonight and tomorrow, especially Louisiana and Mississippi, southern portions of Alabama. There's some areas in Mississippi that already picked up 8 inches of rain in the last couple of days. And now they're going to get, maybe another half a foot on top of that. So flooding will happen pretty quickly. So this is the path from the Hurricane Center. It will be right along the coast and then weakening as we go through tomorrow. But it's still going to drag up all that moisture. We're not worried about the wind. We're not worried about the storm surge. There are tropical storm warnings in this area, but people don't need to evacuate or board up or anything like that. It's just going to be a little breezy for about 24 hours. The rainfall is the story. 18 million people under flood watches, now extending all the way into Georgia, too, to Atlanta. So this will move tonight into Louisiana, tomorrow Mississippi, and then kind of drift and linger towards the end of the week. These are the predicted rainfall totals. You notice the highest totals are going to be in areas from Baton Rouge, possibly to southern Mississippi, from Hattiesburg to Macomb, back over to Mobile, Enterprise, Dothan, and then as we head into eventually Atlanta and into areas of central Georgia. So this maroon color in here, Kate, this is the area we're worried about, and that does include New Orleans tonight. Mm.
1: All right, Bill, thank you. Priscilla, let me turn to you in New Orleans. The rain hasn't moved in quite yet, as Bill said, but you've been talking to people already preparing. What are you hearing?
4: Yeah, Kate, no rain yet, but the wind is starting to pick up here. And yes, today is all about the prep. So the city has opened more than half a dozen sandbagging sites, trying to give people an opportunity to get their homes ready. This is New Orleans. People know this weather. They are used to this type of weather. Many people know if they have a home that could flood, and they are heeding those warnings and getting ready. We spoke to some folks who were doing just that, and I want to play some of what they had to say.
5: Like with rain, like, even with a hard rain, it floods real easy around my house, so don't want to take any chances. So just coming to get some sandbags.
4: The city is also urging people to make sure that the storm drain, their storm drains are clear. And we know that New Orleans police are positioning high water vehicles and first responders throughout the city as this heavy rain begins to move in with the potential for that flooding. And of course, they are urging residents, if you can, to stay in, and that if you do have to be out on the roads, to make sure that you are not driving through those flooded streets, which we know can be deadly. Kate?
1: Yeah, for sure. Priscilla Thompson, Bill Cairns, thank you both. As soccer fans from around the globe cheer on their favorite teams at U.S. stadiums this World Cup, they're also getting a taste of Americana off the pitch. From chain restaurants to beloved gas stations, tourists are taking part in America's traditions while also bringing their own culture to the World Cup. NBC's Sam Brock shows us some of the memorable moments in between matches.
6: It's the heartbeat of the World Cup. Fans feeling the rhythm of Senegal's drums in New Jersey. The power of Norway's Viking Row on Boston's escalators. And the sounds of Scottish bagpipes blaring on New York's East River. Another factor uniting fans around the globe is actually their sampling of American culture.
7: Trying Chick-fil-A in America for the first time as a Brit.
6: With food and drink playing a prominent role. Texas phenomenon Buc-ee's unlocking all sorts of secrets.
8: I love Buc-ee's. So cute.
6: There's also the mind-blowing revelation that is the Cheesecake Factory.
9: My taste buds have been blessed.
6: And the wonder of Kansas City barbecue. That unbridled joy extending to the streets. where Cape Verde fans celebrating a stunning draw against Spain with Boston police officers, while Ecuadorians partied in Philadelphia on the rocky steps.
10: It's been such a spectacle on the field, but the one off it has been almost the healing that we all needed.
6: And one group certainly feeling the love. Scotland's Tartan Army, blanketing Providence and Boston with thousands of fans in kilts.
11: Have you ever seen Braveheart?
12: I have seen Braveheart.
11: You've got to wear your kilt.
12: So this is a Mel Gibson move right now?
11: You've got to wear it.
6: All the while, seeking out nourishment.
12: The Tartan Army, what is the strength of this force?
13: It's usually filled by beer.
6: Amazingly, the beer...
14: We've never seen anything like it.
6: ...actually ran out at the Samuel Adams Tap Room in Boston.
14: They like a lager or a light lager, and we got two really good ones for them.
6: Maybe it explains the bagpipes with a drum beat behind it. And the beautiful tunes at iconic Fenway that feel awfully American.
10: Boston has met Scotland, and Scotland has met Boston. They were made for each other. The tea line should dig a tunnel through the Atlantic right to the heart of Glasgow.
6: Sam Brock, NBC News.
1: Joining us now is Major League Soccer play-by-play announcer Max Bredas. Max, good to see you again. Let's start with the biggest name on the pitch today, Cristiano Ronaldo and Portugal. They're playing right now against Democratic Republic of the Congo. I hate to spoil, but how's it going?
15: I'm keeping one eye, Kate, on that. Great to be with you again. But every game, with the exception of a couple of being competitive, Cristiano Ronaldo he's a survivor, and he's adapted to a new position. He plays the forward, which there is a need for Portugal. He'd normally play on the wing or in the middle, but he has to play that position where Portugal could use him. This is expected to be his last World Cup, and they have their hands full with the Democratic Republic of the Congo, which is a really romantic story, and they are holding firm. It's tied 1-1 at last check,
1: yeah.
15: And that would be a huge result for DRC,
1: Who
15: have incredible fans, a great history, and they knocked out Cameroon and Nigeria to get here, so they are a really good team.
1: Yeah, they are a good team. I was watching some of that. Max, the marquee match today is England versus Croatia. They are two of the top-rated teams in the whole tournament. What do you expect there?
15: I have England reaching the final and losing to France, but I want to see them. It's incredible, Kate. We've been playing this World Cup for a week, and there's a lot of teams that haven't played, but we have to get the eyeball test. And I'm curious for England. They have a new manager, Thomas Tuchel, who is German, which has its own complications when you're dealing with an England team. There's been some criticism about selections, who isn't here. But England are as talented as anyone. Are they as good as anyone? We got to see. I think there's going to be some guys that have to take a step up. Bukayo Saka is a mercurial talent. Didn't have a good year with Arsenal, but Jude Bellingham didn't really have a great year at Real Madrid. But collectively, the depth, I don't think it's being nice on the eyes to watch them play, but I think they're going to churn out results. Croatia are a great World Cup team. They made the final in 2018.
1: Yeah.
15: They made the semifinal in 2022. So underestimate them at your own peril. And you saw that 100-meter flag they dragged out here. They're an incredible fan
1: base.
15: Yeah.
1: Hey, I have to ask quickly about yesterday, because we had three superstars making a huge impact in matches. Lionel Messi scored a hat trick. Kylian Mbappe, Erling Haaland, they both scored twice. Take us through some of that.
15: What a day. Kylian Mbappe was phenomenal, and you could see why France are the favorites. They bring guys off their bench that could start for any team and be their best player, quite frankly. But it was good to see for Kylian Mbappe, a bit cathartic because, like many others, had a rough season with his club. Erling Haaland is an interesting one, too. I saw that piece on the Scots. Keep an eye on the Norwegian fans, because they're going to come in droves, and people are loving them as well. That beautiful Norwegian flag on the shirt. Erling Haaland, I think, has got 8-10 goals in him, if Norway can play 5 games. And finally, Lionel Messi. I'll preface this by saying I'm not a huge Messi fanboy like many, but man, every time he plays, you have to watch.
1: Oh, for sure. I was actually out of office yesterday, and I got to watch a lot of soccer.
15: Good for you, Kate.
1: It was fun.
15: It is. Get into it. Enjoy it.
1: Yeah, I'm with you, man. Thank you so much. And a reminder, everybody, you can watch all of the World Cup games exclusively in Spanish on Telemundo and Peacock, and in English on Fox. Well, as post-college grads look to begin their careers, it could be overwhelming when you're trying to build a professional network. Up next, though, we have some tips to help you get a foot in the door. 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
1: Here on NBC News Daily, we're continuing our series New Grads Week with tips for college graduates looking to network, making connections, building professional relationships. It can be a challenge for all of us, but especially young people. But our next guest is here with some really good advice. Joining us now is Ruth Gotian. She is an adjunct associate professor at Columbia University's Teachers College. It's good to see you again, Ruth.
21: Oh, great to be here.
1: So when it comes to networking, you have a system you call like 24-7-30. Yes. I know we can put it on the screen. Walk us through what you're saying young grads could do.
21: Sure. So most people collect contacts, but what they really need to do is build a community. And the way you do that is in the follow-up. And here's the formula. 24 hours after you meet someone, you want to connect with them. So nice to meet you.
1: Right.
21: Right? 7 days later, you follow up. Give them a context to what you talked about. Remind them. Send them a link to an article or podcast. And then do that again 30 days later.
1: I feel like people need to take a picture of this screen. That's a really good tip. So once they get in a job, new grads or new people with new jobs might have an instinct to reach out to like the top level person, their big boss. What would be your advice? Is that a good idea?
21: And talk about what exactly, right? So you want to have a way to connect with someone. The way you really want to do that is find something you have in common outside of work. Is it the same school that you went to, your favorite sports team? Even better if you first connect with them outside of the office. Mm. And that can be if they have given a talk, at the cafe, the cafeteria, yeah, anything where you can have that first contact and then you follow up.
1: Oh, that's interesting. Yeah. And you can really like go to their LinkedIn and probably discover like sports teams and a lot of things like that.
21: And college, AI can help with that,
1: right?
21: Too.
1: AI can help. Another thing that people, I think, might struggle with a little bit is sending that follow up message that you mentioned a minute ago. What should it actually include?
21: So that 24 hours is brief. So nice to connect. Really love talking to you about what you're talking
1: about. You're not writing a novel.
21: We're not. We're planting that first seed. A week later, I've been thinking about what you said about, and it got me thinking about, and here is a link of an article or podcast, and you do that again 30 days later.
1: The common theme seems to be prepare before you do it.
21: Absolutely.
1: Right? Don't just write something quick and hit send. You've got to really be intentional. I mean, I saw some other things on the screen there. Share something of value.
21: That's finding
1: those connections. And just lastly, what is one thing, if you could leave every grad out there with one tip on how to spend this summer if they're still looking?
21: You want to find ways where you're going to meet people and develop connections so that when an opportunity comes up, you are the person that they are thinking of. And that doesn't happen on the first conversation. Yeah. That happens after many conversations. So networking is something that you need to commit to and maintain.
1: Ruth Godian, some great tips. Thank you so much. Best of luck to all the grads out there. There's much more ahead. You're watching NBC News Daily.

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3: A monkey is on the run in Fort Lauderdale, Florida, swiping mangoes from residents' trees. The monkey is from a wild colony that lives near a local monkey sanctuary, leaving sanctuary officials wondering why the primate wandered so far away from home. And one of the residents who fell victim to all this monkey business, our friend and legendary NBC correspondent Kerry Sanders. You'll see him. Ari Odzer from NBC Miami has the latest.
4: The thief isn't even trying to hide. It's just monkey business as usual. Kerry Sanders thought it must have been an iguana munching his mangoes.
5: Then I came out and I couldn't believe what I saw. Stealing our mangoes, eating right there. A monkey. This is bananas.
4: You could say the neighborhood is going ape.
6: How cool is it to see a monkey in your backyard?
7: Very cool.
4: Six-year-old Maya Saib said the unexpected guest, a vervet monkey, freaked her out a little when she took a banana right from her hand.
7: Because it's very cool and I've never done that in my whole life world, and that was the craziest thing I ever done.
8: I love these. Isn't that yum?
4: The folks at the Dania Beach Monkey Sanctuary know the wayward animal. They rehab injured monkeys here. And they say the Sailboat Bend vervet visitor is a runaway from the wild colony that lives near the sanctuary and visits every day.
9: Here, a little bachelorette gallivant is what I'm calling this.
4: Dr. Missy Williams runs the sanctuary and says it's unheard of for females to leave the colony.
9: I was very surprised to see that this was a female that had left the wild population. So we're really not quite sure what sparked her to leave her social group.
4: She left her prime mates for the single life.
5: So I think the big question is it just one? Or is there more? Is there a tribe? And my fear is, if there are more, it will be monkey see, monkey do.
3: Kerry Sanders there. He was one of our correspondents. You remember him, and he was always that funny. Ari Odzer, thanks for that story. Really appreciate it. We got another one for you, though. While most cows enjoy grazing green pastures, a certain cow in North Dakota is bucking the trend. Her name is Daisy, and her nickname is the Porch Cow because she likes to spend time on her owner's front porch. Jody Kurzman from our NBC affiliate in Bismarck, North Dakota, has more on this utterly sweet story.
10: She rules the farm.
11: This is Daisy.
10: She loves people.
11: You might not recognize Daisy here.
10: Yep.
11: Because Daisy is famous on social media for her time spent here on the front porch. Daisy the Porch Cow has been going viral, racking up nearly 400,000 followers on Facebook.
10: Facebook's definitely the one that has really taken off.
11: Daisy's fans span the globe, from North Dakota to New Zealand, Switzerland, and India.
10: It's funny to be able to connect with all these people and show them that farm animals can be really cool and fun and sweet, and they're smart.
11: Daisy was a bottle calf. She came to Alyssa Telling's hobby farm when she was just a baby. Daisy quickly claimed her spot on the front porch of the house.
10: Everybody thinks I fed her on the porch, and that's why she comes to the porch. But I have never fed her on the porch. I never trained her to do this.
11: When it's too hot to be on the porch, You'll find Daisy in the shade of the backyard trees or in the garage. In the garage, Daisy hangs out with the pigs. Sarge the dog is always nearby, too.
10: He protects them. Instead of, like, herding them away, he herds them to the house.
11: Alyssa shares it all on social media.
12: Daisy?
10: The comments that get to me the most are the ones where people are like, I'm going through this and your videos make me smile. That's why I keep going, and that's what's so fun, because it makes me happy too.
11: Life on the Dakota Funny Farm is about to get even wilder. Daisy is due with her first calf in a few weeks.
10: The porch calf.
11: Alyssa says if Daisy and baby want to hang out on the porch, so be it.
10: Girl.
11: She is dreaming of a wraparound porch with room for the whole herd.
3: We can make that happen, right? Somebody help her build a wraparound porch for them. Jody Kurzman, thank you for that story. I'm Kate Snow. You're watching NBC News Daily.
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3: Hello, everyone. I'm Kate Snow. My co-anchor Zinkley Essemois is off today. NBC News Daily starts right now. Today, Wednesday, June 17th, 2026, shifting strategy. Attorneys representing accused healthcare CEO killer Luigi Mangione say they will pursue a psychiatric defense in his state murder trial. What they plan to argue and the impact it could have on any potential sentencing. Breaking news, no change. The newly minted chairman of the Federal Reserve and his board decide to hold interest rates steady. What he just said about that decision that could put him on a collision course with President Trump. Type therapy. A growing number of psychologists say their patients are turning to artificial intelligence to help them manage their mental health. What experts say patients need to consider. And mask market. Mexico's iconic Lucha Libre masks are one of the hottest items at this year's FIFA World Cup. How the host nation, Mexico, is fighting to keep up with demand. We've got a lot of World Cup action for you coming, but we begin this hour with a new defense strategy for Luigi Mangione. He's the man accused of fatally shooting healthcare CEO Brian Thompson on a New York City sidewalk back in December 2024. In a pretrial hearing today, the judge said Mangione's lawyers will use a psychiatric defense in his state murder trial. They will attempt to show that he was suffering from, quote, extreme emotional disturbance, unquote. A days-long manhunt for Thompson's killer, you might remember, ended with Mangione's arrest at a McDonald's in Pennsylvania. He has pleaded not guilty to state and federal charges. Joining us now, NBC News senior national correspondent Stephanie Gosk. Also with us, NBC News legal analyst Misty Maris. Steph, I'll start with you. Why would the defense change course like this?
4: Right. It seems strange, right? Because they're effectively saying, yeah, our client did kill Brian Thompson. So what's going on here? They're saying he killed Brian Thompson, but that he shouldn't be accused of second degree murder because of the emotional distress he was feeling at the time, that instead what he deserves is a lesser charge. And what does this fundamentally mean? It means that they can launch that defense and the jury sides with them, then their client could get, instead of 25 years in life to life for murder, it would be a manslaughter charge that is 5 years to 25 years, which means he could potentially, on the state charges, get out of prison.
3: Yeah. So, but the I guess, Misty, I'm confused as to why he wouldn't just then plead guilty. I guess this is a way, as Steph said, to get less time overall.
5: Yeah. So he's charged with second degree murder. That's an intentional murder. That's what carries a potential life sentence. But here he's still pleading not guilty to that charge. He's saying that they're going to assert a defense that mitigates his culpability in the case and ultimately results in a manslaughter charge, which, to Stephanie's point, carries a significantly lesser sentence.
3: Misty, how do they get over that bar? Like, how do they prove that this is what happened?
5: And what's interesting is that usually the defense doesn't have to say a thing. But once they raise this defense, they do have to show that he acted under extreme emotional disturbance, that something happened that caused him to lose control. And then they have to tell the jury why. They have to assert a reasonable explanation for why that happened. So they actually are taking on a burden that they will have to prove to the jury in order to be successful.
6: Yeah, and Steph, it doesn't feel like we've even heard that story to date, right?
4: We have not heard
6: Luigi Mangione's story.
4: And that's fascinating. We also haven't heard much about the buildup to the murder. And so that then becomes the real focus of this trial. Instead of forensics and shell casings and that sort of thing, except for what was written on the shell casings, but, you know, it becomes this, what was his state of mind? And so there are pieces of evidence that suddenly become much more important. Instead of the silencer and the gun, it's that little red notebook we spent a lot of time talking about.
6: Right.
4: The writings of Luigi Mangione. You could expect both the prosecution and defense to spend a lot of time on those things.
6: And just timeline-wise, Steph, what happens next?
4: Well, the judge was very specific today because the prosecution said, wait, are they trying to slow this whole thing down? And the judge said, no. This trial is happening on September 8th. That's the state trial. And then the federal trial is scheduled for early next year.
6: All right, Stephanie Gosk, Misty Maris, thanks to you both. We are following breaking news. We're getting new details about the tentative peace deal between the U.S. and Iran. A senior U.S. official says the agreement includes the reopening of the Strait of Hormuz. It would also restart negotiations over Iran's nuclear program. The information was released moments after President Trump held a press conference after the G7 summit in France. The president now is on his way back to Washington, D.C. Let's get to NBC News senior White House correspondent Gabe Gutierrez. Gabe, can you hear me okay? I know you're over in Geneva. Have you got me?
7: Yes, I got you.
6: Okay, there we go. And Gabe, there are 14 points in this agreement. Can you walk us through what's in this deal?
7: Sure. Well, Kate, this agreement, the details of this came out through a senior U.S. official literally as the president was speaking at that news conference wrapping up the G7 in France. And it is significant, Kate, the senior U.S. official saying that it took so long for this to be released at the request of Iran. Now, some of this we knew in that the administration has been saying that a key part of this is reopening the Strait of Hormuz. The administration stressing that this will be toll-free, as well as ending the U.S. naval blockade of Iranian ports. Also, what the president has been stressing is that Iran will not develop or procure nuclear weapons. The wording of that was very important to President Trump, he said. And also, the U.S. will ease some sanctions and also create a $300 billion reconstruction fund for Iran that will be created not by the U.S., but by Iran's Arab neighbors. The president is stressing that not a cent of U.S. money would go to that fund. But there are certainly critics who will look at this and wonder whether Iran might be getting too much up front in terms of sanctions relief, in terms of a waiver for any sanctions on the export of Iranian oil. That kicks in immediately, and a senior U.S. official acknowledged that it was a concession in part to help keep global oil prices low. So the administration now defending this memorandum of understanding, which is set to be signed in the next few days, Kate.
6: And Gabe, he had a press conference today. What else did the president say about all the talks with Iran and the Friday signing ceremony?
7: Well, certainly it was very interesting, Kate, because the president went back and forth between at times praising Iran's leadership, calling the Iranian's parliamentary speaker, who was previously known as a very hard line guy with deep ties to the IRGC, labeling him as a smart and not very radical. But at the same time, the president stressed that if Iran does not hold up its end of the bargain here and does not implement this memorandum of understanding, this agreement, to the president's satisfaction, that he will resume bombing Iran. The president also, and there are questions about this memorandum of understanding, what it means for the future of Lebanon and whether Israel will continue to attack Iran-backed Hezbollah in Lebanon. According to the memo, that should stop according to this agreement. But Israel has previously said that it's not a party to the agreement. So that remains a major unanswered question as we move forward into this next 60-day window to keep negotiations going, Kate.
6: All right. Gabe Gutierrez with the latest. Thank you so much. We have breaking news out of the Federal Reserve. The central bank has decided to hold interest rates steady for the fourth time in a row. The unanimous vote comes as the Fed says productivity is growing and capital investments are strong, but uncertainty in the Middle East is clouding the future outlook. Today's decision to hold rates steady also marks a new chapter at the Federal Reserve as new chairman Kevin Warsh takes over. President Donald Trump, who's been repeatedly demanding lower interest rates, nominated Warsh earlier this year. Warsh replaced Jerome Powell, who you see there, who was also a Trump appointee. Let's bring in Christine Romans. She's our NBC News chief business correspondent. Great to see you. So Chairman Warsh spoke a short time ago for the first time as leader of the central bank. What did he have to say?
8: Yeah, he talked about turning the page to a new chapter for the Fed, for both the central bank and for American households. Here's a little bit of what he said.
9: You might have already noticed something. A difference in today's policy statement. It's a bit shorter, a bit simpler, and it dispenses with some older language. That statement just gives you the facts as best we can judge it. Absent also is so-called forward guidance, which we agreed was not well suited to the current policy conjuncture.
8: It's something that he has criticized before, the fact that the Fed kind of tries to position what they think might happen next. He wants to just stick with the right now only.
6: Right. It does kind of make you wonder, though, if he's just not wading into what happens next at the risk of upsetting perhaps the president, who wants, as we said, rates
8: Absolutely.
6: To come down. Projections now show the committee expecting a chance of rate hikes later this
8: right.
6: year. So how likely are we to see that?
8: So he doesn't like forward guidance, but when asked, some of these members of the committee, I think nine of them, say that they're expecting a rate hike next. So the president would like Kevin Warsh to lower interest rates. That would help homeowners and business owners
6: right.
8: and even the United States, which has to pay a lot of interest on our humongous pile of debt. But that could be bad for inflation, and inflation is the problem here. So some of these members would like to raise interest rates to get inflation under control.
6: And bottom line, just for people out there right now with the stable rates not unchanged, what does that mean for us?
8: A lot of people have been hoping that you could get mortgage rates below 6%. That's not going to happen probably anytime soon. It means mortgage rates don't get lower here. Your credit card interest rates stay here at record highs. If you're going to buy a car and lease it, you're probably talking about some higher rates than some people would like to see.
6: All right, Christine Romans for us. Christine, thank you. Still to come, a potential major breakthrough in the fight against the nation's opioid crisis, how an experimental vaccine could prevent fentanyl overdoses. Plus, the so-called Gilgo Beach serial killer sentenced to spend the rest of his life behind bars. What families of the victims said to him in court before his sentencing.
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11: 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Nice, right?
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3: I'm Sabrina Tavernisi, and this is The Daily from inside the Democratic National Convention Hall.
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0: One of soccer's biggest stars kicked off what will likely be his last World Cup today, and it didn't get off to the greatest start. Cristiano Ronaldo and Portugal, his team, tied the Democratic Republic of the Congo 1-1 in their match earlier today. The 41-year-old is playing in his sixth World Cup and is going for his first title. Joining us now is Major League Soccer play-by-play announcer Max Bredas. Max, for people that don't pay attention to soccer, maybe 1-1 doesn't sound that bad. A tie isn't that bad. But if you're Portugal, that's a surprising result, right? So how could this affect the chances of them advancing in the tournament?
1: Portugal is one of those five teams that I have in the first-class cabin of this World Cup. France, England, Spain, Argentina, Portugal. It's okay to come up a bit flat, but there is some concern with Cristiano Ronaldo. He is playing a different position that he historically does, and he was really ineffective here. Didn't get a lot of touches, wasn't a goal-scoring threat. And if they don't have that, Portugal have a big problem. They have the best midfield in the competition. That is without question. They have talent. They have depth. But if they don't have a guy up front, and the guy who might replace him, Gonçalo Ramos, I don't think is much of an upgrade. So Portugal have some work to do with Roberto Martinez, who's a wonderful manager. But this is a big story developing. And when you think of Ronaldo and Messi and the incredible game that Messi had, this pales in comparison when you look at the two big superstars of our sport.
0: Yeah. Do you want to talk about Messi next? Because he had a day. He scored a hat trick last night. He's doing pretty well. He's now tied for the most World Cup goals of all time. Take us through some of that.
1: It's unbelievable, Kate. And six World Cups to me is too many. I go, let someone else have a go. But this is Messi. And for him to have arguably his finest moment in a World Cup at the age of almost 39 is truly unbelievable. And this is just a reminder, when he has a chance to play, stop what you're doing and watch him, because you're going to get people asking you many years from now, did you watch that game against Algeria? Did you watch that game against Austria, who they play next? You better have the right answer and say. And if, by the way, you'll get a chance to watch Messi in MLS when this World Cup is over.
0: Oh, that's true. That's true.
1: Yes. So you get your time, but don't waste too many opportunities.
0: Give me a quick 30 seconds on Croatia-England big match later.
1: England, one of the favorites, tons of talent. Will they play as exciting as the talent is? They have Harry Kane. He's going to score goals. I wonder if they get a slow start like Portugal, but I think they will finish late. Keep an eye on Anthony Gordon. I think he is a superstar rocketing. And we're thrilled to say from our MLS family that Petr Musa, who plays for FC Dallas, is going to start for Croatia in essentially his hometown of Dallas. The fans are going to be incredible. This is a big matchup for an opening game because you have two teams that made a recent semifinal, and in Croatia in 2018 made a final. So that is a clash of the Titans.
0: Yeah. Beautiful. All right. Chef's kiss. Max Bredas, thank you. From the pitch to the stands, when you're watching the World Cup games hosted in Mexico, you're going to see a lot of people wearing a cultural symbol from a different sport. Lucha Libre, wrestling masks, surging in popularity, adding to the sea of color that fans bring to this global tournament. NBC News correspondent George Solis uncovers the story.
2: In Mexico, you don't have to step into a wrestling ring to become a luchador. Sometimes, all it takes is a mask. And with the World Cup set to bring millions of visitors to Mexico this summer,
3: Mexico! Mexico!
2: Mask makers and retailers are preparing for the fight of their lives, keeping up with demand.
4: It is insane, because we not only fabricate with the colors of our flag, but of every country. Like, we had shipments from Brazil, from Argentina, from Spain, France.
2: Inside Leyendas Lucha Store in Mexico City, Fernanda Becerra shows us some of the magic behind the masks, where they've also been selling about $20,000 worth of Lucha Libre masks leading up to the tournament.
5: Someone is crafting these.
4: Yeah. 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Everything kind of just stays within our culture.
2: Becerra and her family have run this store for a quarter century right outside Arena Mexico, a cathedral of Lucha Libre in Mexico City, and very much a part of the fabric of this family.
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2: And speaking of family, Becerra's works with around five of them, generations of mask makers that design, sew, and stitch these iconic symbols of Mexican identity that have woven their way into pop culture, from film to TV music, and other major sports like football, basketball, Formula One, and even hockey. A colorful reminder of a country where two passions, soccer and lucha libre, share the world stage.
4: It's grown a lot, not only in the World Cup, but overall in every single field.
2: Mask pricing can vary, all of it based on materials and quality, with costume varieties going from about $20 to $30, with pro masks costing well more than $200.
4: Everybody can wear a little bit of their own, their country, with a little of the Mexican essence to, you know, join the World Cup here.
2: When the world arrives in Mexico, it may come for the soccer. Don't be surprised if it leaves wearing a mask.
5: Oh, wow, that is snug.
4: Everywhere I go and I just see Mexico being represented, I feel really proud. I'm proud that our culture is just reaching everywhere.
2: George Solis, NBC News, Mexico City.
0: And a reminder, you can watch all of the World Cup games exclusively in Spanish on Telemundo and Peacock and in English on Fox. Later this hour, the first named storm of the 2026 hurricane season takes shape in the Gulf of Mexico, plus wildfires.
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0: Planning to be on the move this 4th of July weekend? Well, looks like you are not alone. A record-breaking number of people are expected to travel during one of summer's busiest weekends. Whether you're looking to hit the road, the skies, or high seas, NBC News senior correspondent Tom Costello has the latest on what to expect while you're en route.
1: Hey there. You know, we've had a very busy summer already with the World Cup, fans pouring in from all over the globe into the United States. And looking ahead to Independence Day, expect even busier roads, airports, cruise ships, all ahead of the country's very big birthday milestone.
2: With July 4th just around the corner, the countdown is on for what could be yet another record breaker for summer travel as America celebrates its 250th birthday.
3: History began on July 4th, 1776. Everything before that was a mistake.
2: Over the long holiday week starting June 28th, more than 72 million people are expected to travel 50 miles or more. And the vast majority will go by car. Gas prices now about 90 cents higher than they were this time last year. AAA says its travel forecast is up slightly from last year, with the largest increase for those hitting the high seas. Top destinations include New York, Miami, Anchorage, Orlando, and the top spot, Seattle, which is not only a major port for ships. It's also one of several cities hosting the World Cup games around the holiday. Elsa Thora says her summer holiday in the U.S. may have started with soccer, but she's looking forward to the 4th of July celebrations as well.
4: It's something that I've always wanted to experience, and I feel like also this one being obviously 250th will be extra big maybe.
2: Travel experts say the combination of the 4th falling on a Saturday this year, the World Cup, and America 250.

0: Ice Cube's Big Three is back. The most physical, fierce, and competitive basketball league on earth returns to CBS this Saturday. Three-time Big Three MVP ISO Joe Johnson and the reloaded Detroit Amps battle two-time Big Three championship coach Steven Jackson's DMV trilogy, followed by Big Three's most intense rivalry. Defending champions Miami 305 and Michael Beasley chasing his third straight MVP take on Dwight Howard, coach Nick Young, and the LA Riot. Watch Big Three Saturday, 4 p.m. Eastern, 1 p.m. Pacific on CBS. 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
1: News: the cost of a starter home is over $1 million in a record number of U.S. cities. NBC News business and economy reporter Ali Canal joins us with today's Money Minute. That is a lot of money. Mm-hmm. What does this analysis reveal?
2: I mean, it just shows how tough it is to buy a home in the United States, especially if you're a first-time home buyer. According to Zillow, a record 242 U.S. cities now have typical starter homes worth at least $1 million. That's nearly triple the number seen before the pandemic. New York and New Jersey are seeing some of the fastest growth as inventory remains tight. Meanwhile, the protein wars are heating up. According to multiple reports, yogurt brand Danone is suing competitor Chobani, alleging some of its high-protein yogurts don't actually meet the 20-gram protein threshold advertised on the label. NBC News has reached out to both Danone and Chobani for comment. And finally, Father's Day spending is expected to hit a record $27.9 billion this year. That's according to the National Retail Federation. That it's also up 16% from last year. Shoppers are expected to spend an average of $227 per person as consumers continue to prioritize holiday celebrations despite economic pressures. And by the way, Kate, Mother's Day spending was also record-breaking.
1: Oh, okay.
2: Consumers just continue to spend. Retail sales were strong this morning.
1: Yeah, $227. On average, sounds a lot.
2: That's a lot.
1: A lot to me.
2: I know. I'm going to have to, up my budget for my dad.
1: Seriously, thank you. Coming up, it was bananas, or actually mangoes, in one Florida neighborhood. The small thief swiping fruit from trees. And do you recognize that guy? A legendary name at NBC News, falling victim to the monkey. You're watching NBC News Daily.
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0: Lines on NBC News Daily. President Trump is taking a victory lap on his Truth Social platform, saying, quote, I had a lot of big election wins last night. In the major primary and runoff races on Tuesday, the two Republican Senate candidates the president had endorsed advanced. They are Barry Moore in Alabama and Mike Collins in Georgia. But it was a different story in the Georgia gubernatorial Republican primary. Billionaire Rick Jackson defeated Lieutenant Governor Burt Jones, who had the president's endorsement. And a highly anticipated vote for workers in Oklahoma. Voters rejected a proposal to raise the minimum wage from $7.25 to $15 an hour. Police have now identified a suspect in that deadly shooting at a Delaware hospital yesterday. 23-year-old John Wallace Bay was taken into custody in Philadelphia and is pending extradition to Delaware. He faces several charges, including murder and carrying a concealed deadly weapon. Wallace Bay allegedly opened fire at a hospital in Wilmington, Delaware, sending the entire facility into lockdown. Police say he shot two 19-year-old males. One of them was killed and the other remains hospitalized in critical but stable condition. The military has now publicly identified the eight crew members on board the United States Air Force B-52 bomber that crashed near Edwards Air Force Base in California on Monday. The deceased include military personnel, Boeing employees, and government civilians, according to officials. You see them here. Details about what led to the crash are still under investigation. Right now, and changing subjects, right now, an investigation is underway into a police shooting that killed a one-year-old boy in Mississippi. It happened on Sunday afternoon in the parking lot of a Walmart in Senatobia. That's near the Tennessee border, about 40 miles south of Memphis. Investigators say officers were responding to a shoplifting call at the store. One of the officers ultimately fired when they say a car that they were trying to stop started driving toward them. The family of one-year-old Cohen Wiley says he was inside the car and died from the gunfire. NBC News correspondent Valerie Castro is following this story for us. Valerie, it is a painful story. The little boy's mother spoke out about what she says happened. What did she say, and what are investigators telling us?
1: Yeah, Kate, you'll hear from her in just a moment. But basically, she describes what happens in the moments leading up to the shooting. She says she was in the vehicle with a friend who she says was driving, and she says she actually held her little boy up to the windshield so officers could see that there was a child inside the car. She says she was trying to communicate to them that there was a child in the car. Take a listen to what she says happened.
2: I raised my baby up because they would draw their gun. She had no tent. I raised my baby up trying to show them that he was in the car. So she was bagging up and she hit a car. As I was opening the door, so the door flew back in. By the time I sat my baby down, it was like 3 to 4 shots.
1: And we know the driver was also shot in this case, taken to the hospital with some critical injuries. The Mississippi Bureau of Investigations is now handling the investigation into this involving Senatobia police. They released a statement saying that the driver of the vehicle, quote, drove in direction of the officers, almost striking one. That's according to the statement that they released. Ben Crump is now representing the family in this case. He has also issued a statement saying his mother, Cohen's mother, who has not been charged with any crime, says she was trying to communicate to officers that there was a baby in the car. They fired anyway, leading to the death of an innocent one-year-old.
0: And we don't have any body camera video just yet or a lot more detail, but I wonder about the protesters. There have been protesters gathering outside that Walmart. What are they calling for?
1: They're demanding justice. They were there yesterday. Police actually had to deploy some tear gas to disperse the crowd. You see that happening there. They are calling for transparency in this case. You mentioned video. They're calling for surveillance video from the store to be released. They're calling for any body-worn camera footage from police officers to be released, maybe dash cam video to be released. So they're calling for justice. The officer in this case, he has been placed on administrative leave, according to city leadership in Senatobia.
0: Valerie Castro for us. Valerie, thank you. Rex Huerman, now known as the Gilgo Beach serial killer, was sentenced today to life in prison without the possibility of parole. He admitted back in April to the murders of 8 women between 1993 and 2010. The 62-year-old said he strangled his victims. You see some of their pictures here. before dumping their bodies. Huerman was finally arrested for the crimes 3 years ago after a major break in the case. NBC's Emily Ikeda is at the courthouse in Riverhead, New York. Emily, Huerman came face to face with the families of some of those women today before he was sentenced. And I know it was emotional. What did we hear? And did Huerman speak at all?
3: Yeah, Kate, that's right. Incredibly emotional. At times, there were some fiery moments as well, as we heard from 11 different loved ones who were parents, children, sisters, cousins, dear friends of the victims killed between 1993 and 2010. The loved ones reflecting on their lives cut tragically short so early in their lives, but also they described the torment they have been through for the years and for some decades and not knowing what happened, who was responsible for killing their loved ones. At one point, we did hear from Huerman himself very briefly before the judge pressed him on whether he really is sorry. Take a listen here.
4: There are no words I can say. I am responsible for what was said in this room today. The words I would say have no meaning, and I'm going to leave it there.
5: You've been described as a very big man. But you're a disgusting and despicable small man, if you're a man at all. And you're a coward.
3: Yeah, just some of the strong words we heard from not just the judge, but also the loved ones. We're also learning from the district attorney that before Rex Huerman pleaded guilty back in April, he had been exchanging letters with another jailed murderer, the so-called Happy Face killer, responsible for killing 8 women across the country in the 1990s, who apparently, according to the DA, had encouraged Huerman to plead guilty, Kate.
0: Emily Ikeda following that story for us. Emily, thank you so much. We are tracking 2 different weather extremes today. On the western side of the country, multiple wildfires are burning in Washington state, with the largest spreading near Spokane. More than 11,000 people are evacuated. Crews are working to put out the flames from both the ground and the air, as you see. In the south, there is the first tropical storm of the season, named Storm. The National Hurricane Center says Tropical Storm Arthur formed earlier today off the coast of Texas. As you can see, already bringing some strong winds and currents there. Let's get right to NBC News meteorologist Bill Cairns. Bill, we've got wildfires in one region. We've got a tropical storm in another. What do we need to know?
6: Yeah, maybe tornadoes later today, too, in the Midwest. So starting with the West, with those fires that formed yesterday, and over the last 3 days, by the way, there have been numerous fires that have formed from California all the way up to areas of Washington State, a few in Colorado, too. And the fire alerts are still in place. It's been very warm. We had some record heat this past weekend. Yesterday was an unusually windy day for June in the Pacific Northwest, and now those winds are gusting through areas of Colorado. I've seen some gusts up in the 70 mile per hour range, and this is going to help fuel that storm in the middle of the country and those tornadoes later on tonight. So red flag warnings are up for numerous locations. We've dropped most of them, not all, in areas of the Pacific Northwest, but the biggest concerns today will be areas of, you know, Boise, back down through areas of Twin Falls, and then heading out here into the plains later on today. Temperatures are very warm, and it's windy, and of course it's been extremely dry lately, and it's going to stay that way for, you know, the foreseeable future. Already 105 in Vegas, 104 in Palm Springs. Where they are fighting that fire, the temperatures have cooled off dramatically through the northern half of the country, so that will help, and the winds are also down too, so that's 2 good things. As far as the heat alerts go, Grand Canyon, still excessive heat warning. A couple areas in Colorado and New Mexico with heat advisories. The real big heat, though, is starting to build here in areas of West Texas, and that's the other side of Texas. When we go back towards the Gulf side, that's where we have Tropical Storm Arthur. This is the beginning of the season. It's not a surprise. This is kind of an ugly-looking storm. All of the convection and thunderstorms are well away from the center. But as it does drift inland, all of this heavy rain that's now over the Gulf does have to move into Louisiana and up into Mississippi. Some areas in Mississippi picked up 8 inches of rain yesterday, and now with this storm coming on top of it, flash flooding is going to happen very quickly. So we're not going to worry about the winds with this. It's going to just weaken and dissipate. But all of that moisture is going to head through the south. Flood watches are up for about 18 million people. Biggest concerns will be, of course, New Orleans because of their below sea level and their flood history. And most of the heaviest rain at this point looks to be just to the west of, you know, towards Baton Rouge, back into southern Mississippi. I mean, look at the rainfall totals possible in Mobile to Montgomery. So this area had been in a drought, but not anymore. We're really making up for it in a hurry. So everywhere you see here in the maroon, this is a moderate risk of flash flooding and life-threatening flooding. This will be tonight and then right through the day tomorrow here through the deep south. So we got problems all over the country, not to mention, Kate, that chance of very strong tornadoes later on today. Don't be surprised if that's a big national news story tomorrow
0: that's
6: Illinois and Missouri.
0: Middle section of the country. Bill Cairns, thank you so much. In today's Daily Health, we're talking about what could be a major breakthrough in efforts to combat the opioid epidemic. An experimental vaccine aimed at preventing fentanyl overdoses showed promise in an early-stage clinical trial. That news was first reported by NBC. Joining us now is NBC News health and medical reporter Berkeley Lovelace, Jr. Berkeley, this is only the first stage of a two-part trial, as I understand it. So how do researchers hope this vaccine would work?
7: Yeah, so they hope that it works differently than traditional vaccines, you know, ones that attack a virus. So this vaccine is expected to work by attacking and recognizing fentanyl. So fentanyl, when it goes into your blood and travels to your brain, can cause a fatal overdose. And so basically with this vaccine, you would get it. And then weeks or months later, if you came into contact with fentanyl, your body would produce these fentanyl-fighting antibodies that would bind to the fentanyl and prevent it from reaching your brain. And so this is a very early study, but they looked at 16 people who received this vaccine, and they found that the vaccine generated these very high levels of these fentanyl-fighting antibodies. So now the next step now is just to see whether or not these antibodies that these people, that the people produced, can actually eliminate fentanyl in the blood. So how they're going to do that is actually going to inject fentanyl into people under medical supervision and see whether or not this vaccine is effective.
0: Wow. I mean, Berkeley, I've reported a lot on the opioid crisis, specifically on fentanyl. This could be really game-changing, couldn't it? In the opioid epidemic and the fight against fentanyl, to be specific, could it be used as part of someone's treatment regimen once they're sober and off drugs?
7: Yeah, so this is exciting. So it is very early. And as you know, so overdoses are still the leading cause of death for adults 18 to 44. And so if this vaccine is proven to be effective in larger trials, this would be a major new tool in the toolkit to fight the opioid epidemic. We have tools like Narcan, but you can only use those after somebody is showing signs of an overdose. So ideally, this would be used to prevent people from getting an overdose in the first place. So this would be great for people who are at high risk for an overdose, who may be at risk for a relapse, and they can take this vaccine, and if they come into contact with fentanyl, ideally the vaccine would then protect them from that overdose. The company is also talking about idea of like giving this to everyone, to lots of people. So it could be available for many people.
0: Mm. All right, more to come on that. 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Coming up, what you need to be aware of if you're consulting an AI chatbot for that. That's next.
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0: In today's mental health check, a recent survey of psychologists conducted by the American Psychological Association found a lot of patients are using artificial intelligence for mental health support. 39% of psychologists said they had conversations with patients who used AI to self-diagnose. 35% of psychologists said their patients are using AI as an additional mental health professional. And you see other reasons that they're using AI on the screen. Joining us now, Arthur Evans. He is the CEO of the American Psychological Association. It's nice to see you again. The survey.
1: Always good to see you.
0: Yeah, the survey is pretty clear that people are using AI, which is probably expected. If someone out there is feeling off and they're turning to a chatbot, let's just start with, if they're doing that, what kind of questions should they focus on?
1: Well, you know, our survey, we surveyed 1,200 psychologists, and about three quarters of them said that people are already using AI in their treatment sessions, or not necessarily in their treatment sessions, but they're talking about it in their treatment sessions. And if people are using AI, they first have to understand that these technologies were not built for doing therapy or doing mental health interventions. What they are good at is providing information. They are good at helping people perhaps between sessions reinforce what they've learned in their therapy sessions. And they can be helpful in helping people to prepare and get ready for their treatment sessions. But they're not a real replacement for a trained, licensed professional.
0: Yeah, you're saying supplement, not a replacement. The APA,
1: supplement, not substitute.
0: Your survey found that 9 in 10 psychologists are worried about AI inadvertently encouraging self-harm. We've seen court cases about this, lawsuits over things that have happened. Are you concerned about the danger?
1: Absolutely. And the reason is because of the way that these technologies are built. They're built to keep people engaged. They are built on the notion that if people are reinforced, their ideas are reinforced, that people will stay connected to the technology. And that may be fine if you're using it to research a research paper, but it's not so good if someone is vulnerable. They may have delusions. They may have notions of self-harm. And if you have a system that is reinforcing that or validating that, that could really lead to some pretty bad outcomes for people.
0: Arthur, a week from today, I'm going to be hosting a discussion at Aspen Ideas Health called Does a Therapist Have to Be Human? I wonder what you would say. What would you advise people? When do they need real human being help?
1: Well, I would say that a therapist at this point does have to be human. And it's because, again, these technologies are not built to provide therapy. They don't understand the nuance that a clinician would understand. They often don't have the context that a clinician would use. You know, even within the United States, you know, if you use a certain phrase in Northern California and you use the same phrase in maybe Southern Georgia or in Northern New York, they may mean the same different things. And these systems are not really set up to deal with that, nor are they able to deal with a lot of the nuance and complexities that a trained therapist would. So I think you should tell your friends not so much. Not
0: well,
1: yet.
0: Just quickly, though, there are some companies that have designed what they say are AI, you know, ways to get therapy using AI. Is there a difference between using a specific tool that is for mental health versus a generally accessible chatbot that could answer any question in the world?
1: That is a really good question and a very important distinction. When we're talking about AI and chatbots or large language models, we're talking about open systems that are really designed to be more general purpose technologies for answering questions. When we're talking about the kind of technology where you can overlay some very specific
0: Arthur, I'm so sorry, we're out of time and I don't want to cut you.
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0: A monkey is on the run in Fort Lauderdale, Florida, swiping mangoes from residents' trees. The monkey is from a wild colony that lives near a local monkey sanctuary, leaving sanctuary officials wondering why the primate wandered so far away from home. And one of the residents who fell victim to all this monkey business, our friend and legendary NBC correspondent Kerry Sanders. You'll see him. Ari Odzer from NBC Miami has the latest.
1: The thief isn't even trying to hide. It's just monkey business as usual. Kerry Sanders thought it must have been an iguana munching his mangoes.
2: Then I came out and I couldn't believe what I saw. Stealing our mangoes, eating right there. A monkey. This is bananas.
1: You could say the neighborhood is going ape.
3: How cool is it to see a monkey in your backyard?
4: Very cool.
1: Six-year-old Maya Saib said the unexpected guest, a vervet monkey, freaked her out a little when she took a banana right from her hand.
4: Because it's very cool and I've never done that in my whole life world, and that was the craziest thing I ever done.
5: I love these. Isn't that yum?
1: The folks at the Dania Beach Monkey Sanctuary know the wayward animal. They rehab injured monkeys here. And they say the Sailboat Bend vervet visitor is a runaway from the wild colony that lives near the sanctuary and visits every day.
6: Her little bachelorette gallivant is what I'm calling this.
1: Dr. Missy Williams runs the sanctuary and says it's unheard of for females to leave the colony.
6: I was very surprised to see that this was a female that had left the wild population. So we're really not quite sure what sparked her to leave her social group.
1: She left her prime mates for the single life.
2: So I think the big question is it just one? Or is there more? Is there a tribe? And my fear is, if there are more, it will be monkey see, monkey do.
0: Kerry Sanders there. He was one of our correspondents. You remember him, and he was always that funny. Ari Odzer, thanks for that story. Really appreciate it. We got another one for you, though. While most cows enjoy grazing green pastures, a certain cow in North Dakota is bucking the trend. Her name is Daisy, and her nickname is the Porch Cow because she likes to spend time on her owner's front porch. Jody Kurzman from our NBC affiliate in Bismarck, North Dakota, has more on this utterly sweet story.
7: She rules the farm.
8: This is Daisy.
7: She loves people.
8: You might not recognize Daisy here.
7: Yep.
8: Because Daisy is famous on social media for her time spent here on the front porch. Daisy the Porch Cow has been going viral, racking up nearly 400,000 followers on Facebook.
7: Facebook's definitely the one that has really taken off.
8: Daisy's fans span the globe, from North Dakota to New Zealand, Switzerland, and India.
7: It's funny to be able to connect with all these people and show them that farm animals can be really cool and fun and sweet, and they're smart.
8: Daisy was a bottle calf. She came to Alyssa Telling's hobby farm when she was just a baby. Daisy quickly claimed her spot on the front porch of the house.
7: Everybody thinks I fed her on the porch, and that's why she comes to the porch. But I have never fed her on the porch. I never trained her to do this.
8: When it's too hot to be on the porch, you'll find Daisy in the shade of the backyard trees or in the garage. In the garage, Daisy hangs out with the pigs. Sarge the dog is always nearby, too.
7: He protects them. Instead of, like, herding them away, he herds them to the house.
8: Alyssa shares it all on social media.
9: Daisy?
7: The comments that get to me the most are the ones where people are like, I'm going through this and your videos make me smile. That's why I keep going, and that's what's so fun, because it makes me happy too.
8: Life on the Dakota Funny Farm is about to get even wilder. Daisy is due with her first calf in a few weeks.
7: The porch calf.
8: Alyssa says if Daisy and baby want to hang out on the porch, so be it.
7: Girl.
8: She is dreaming of a wraparound porch with room for the whole herd.
0: We can make that happen, right? Somebody help her build a wraparound porch for them. Jody Kurzman, thank you for that story. I'm Kate Snow. You're watching NBC News Daily.
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0: Welcome to Meet the Press Now. I'm Kristen Welker in Washington. We begin with breaking news, with the White House publicly releasing the full text of its agreement with Iran to halt the war and reopen the Strait of Hormuz. President Trump both touted and at times seemed to downplay the agreement during a press conference today at the G7 summit in France. At the same time as the president was holding that news conference, a senior administration official was reading the 14-point memorandum of understanding to reporters during a phone briefing. So here are the main points. Point one, the termination of all military operations, including in Lebanon, where Iran's proxy Hezbollah operates. Point two, both sides agreeing to respect each other's sovereignty. Point three, the clock starts on 60 days of negotiations. Point four, the U.S. ends its naval blockade of Iran's ports. Point five, Iran agrees to reopen the Strait of Hormuz toll-free. Point six includes $300 billion in economic relief for Iran's reconstruction. Point seven lays out a pathway for all types of U.S. sanctions to be lifted over time, of course, once Iran meets certain benchmarks. And point eight mirrors prior public statements by Iran that it will not produce or develop nuclear weapons. At that press conference today, President Trump renewed his threat to bomb Iran if it doesn't abide by the text and other unspecified unwritten agreements. Take a look.
1: If it doesn't get done in 60 days, that's all right. We go back to bombing. You know, I don't want to do that because it's so good. But we might have to, because we're never going to let them have a nuclear weapon. But they've agreed not to, and you'll see that very clearly in the agreement. And by the way, if they don't honor the agreement, or some things aren't even mentioned in the agreement, it's a memorandum of understanding, but we have an understanding of certain things without writing it. And if they don't honor that, we'll probably go back to bombing them until they honor it, you know? It's amazing what bombs can do.
2: So you're threatening to bomb Iran if they don't comply, but there's nothing enforceable in the deal itself. Is that correct?
1: Doesn't have to be. I let him know. I said, look, if you don't adhere to the agreement, I don't want to do that, but we're going to bomb the hell out of you. And I don't think that they're going to veer from the agreement. What else am I going to do? Am I going to say I'm going to take you to court? Let me take you to court. Let me sue you. No, we're going to bomb the hell out of them if they violate the agreement. I don't want them to. I want them to honor the agreement.
3: Is there any safeguard in this deal to prevent Iran from charging what they say could be fees after the 60-day extension?
1: No, the thing that's going to stop them from doing that, because you can't cover everything in a document, is common sense. They don't want to get bombed. They don't want to get hit.
0: Notably not in the agreement is anything about addressing Iran's ballistic missile threat. Now, remember, President Trump said at the start of the war that that issue was a major reason the U.S. began combat operations in the first place. Take a look at that.
4: The United States military is undertaking a massive and ongoing operation to prevent this very wicked, radical dictatorship from threatening America and our core national security interests. We are going to destroy their missiles and raise their missile industry to the ground.
0: It's a stark contrast to what the president said today, where he seemed to soften his stance on Iran's ballistic missile capabilities. NBC's Garrett Haake pressed the president on that point.
1: So we'll be working on a parallel effort with the Gulf nations to address non-nuclear issues, such as the conventional ballistic missiles, which we'll be talking about, and support. I mean, they have to have some because other people have some. You got to have some.
5: Why is it acceptable to you now that they keep some of that capability? And
1: What are they keeping? What are they keeping? They have less than other nations now. We knocked out probably 84-85% of their missiles. The rest of them are underground. They can't even get them out.
0: Joining me now to start us off, NBC's Gabe Gutierrez is covering the president's trip in Geneva. NBC's Matt Bradley is in Tel Aviv. NBC's Sahil Kapoor is on Capitol Hill. And here with me on set, NBC's Dan DeLuce and Elise Labitt, host of the Cosmopolitics podcast. Thanks to all of you for starting us off. Gabe, let me start with you. The president did not reveal many new details about this agreement, but what are you hearing from administration officials about this memorandum of understanding?
6: Well, Kristen, it was a remarkable series of developments this afternoon when we did hear from those senior U.S. officials about some of the details of this memorandum of understanding. And importantly was the financial aspect of this. You mentioned some of this in your introduction, but in addition to that $300 billion reconstruction fund that is to be created by Iran's Arab neighbors, but also to be developed by the U.S., although the administration insists that no U.S. money will be used for that reconstruction fund. In addition to that, there's the issue of sanctions relief. And immediately, some of that relief, at least waivers for Iranian oil exports, will kick in immediately upon the signing of this memorandum of understanding. That is very significant. It wouldn't kick in at the end of this 60-day window of future negotiations. Those waivers of Iranian oil, which had been sanctioned, that will kick in immediately. And a senior U.S. official on that phone call with reporters defended that, saying that, one, it would be easier to keep track of some of the oil that Iran was selling. But also, he acknowledged that it was a concession, in part, to keep the price of oil globally down. So that is extremely significant. And then also the idea of the president today coming back during that press conference and saying that he seemed to be okay with the unfreezing of Iranian funds. That is incredible to hear from the president, considering that he has spent so much time, really much of the last 10 years, railing against the Obama administration for unfreezing Iranian funds as part of a previous Iran nuclear deal. So a lot of developments here that the administration is trying to defend. And yes, we did hear that memorandum of understanding from those senior U.S. officials just as the president was wrapping up that news conference, Kristen.
0: Yeah, just extraordinary timing on all of these developments, Gabe. I also want to play an exchange at the end of the news conference when the president was asked about whether he would stay in Europe to sign the agreement. Here's what he said.
7: Why not stick around for the signing ceremony with this Iran peace deal?
8: I might.
7: You might?
8: Yeah, I might. But I'd rather, this is a memorandum of understanding. It's very important, but it might not be the kind of a document that I should be signing.
7: There's some element to this where you send the vice president. If it works out, great, you look like a genius for sending him. And if it doesn't work out, it's the vice president's
8: fault. I like that idea, sure. What? This way, if it works out, I'm going to take the credit. If it doesn't work out, I'm blaming J.D. You better be careful, J.D. He's going to turn his plane around and get the hell out of here. Yeah, I like that idea.
0: Seemed to be joking a bit there, Gabe, but what are your sources telling you about the reality of, is the president trying to make the vice president own this?
6: Look, Kristen, there was certainly a lot of palace intrigue there. You'll notice the Secretary of State, Marco Rubio, standing right next to the president, was very careful not to have any expression on his face right there. Look, I asked senior White House officials, you know, whether was the president trying to make J.D. Vance own this by, you know, having him come out to Switzerland to sign for this formal ceremony, which, by the way, he left open, the president today, that it may or may not actually happen. But from what I'm told from a senior White House official, that the president is doing his best to sell this agreement. He has been repeatedly on camera today through social media that he feels that he is the best messenger here and that he is trying to sell this agreement as best he can. The president always likes to joke around in that sense. And yes, there are a lot of questions about whether the vice president, if this doesn't work out, could he end up being a fall guy? The president seemed to play along with that speculation, at least today.
0: All right. Gabe Gutierrez starting us off today. Gabe, thank you so much. Traveling with the president there. Matt, I want to turn to you. Of course, the United States launched strikes along with Israel. And so there is an important component here in terms of what Israel's reaction is to all of this. I do want to play some of what the president said about Israel and Prime Minister Netanyahu. Take a look.
8: We did send a copy to Israel, by the way. They've been a good partner. Again, I think they could do better with respect to Hezbollah. I love them as a partner. They were terrific. But they could do a much better job with Hezbollah. On that, I don't think they're doing well. Look, think of what Israel's getting. They're not going to be nuked. It's very simple. I told Bibi, Bibi, your biggest risk was that they drop a nuclear weapon into the middle of Israel. They'd only need one. and there would be no more Israel. Think of it, baby. You got the best, the most important thing that you were asking for is then. So I think they're happy.
0: So what has the reaction been in Israel based on conversations with your sources, Matt?
9: Yeah, I mean, we haven't heard anything yet, really, from the past 2 hours, from those comments that you just played from President Trump speaking at the G7 summit. But, you know, a lot of what the president said, except for when he said that when he revealed that he had actually given over a copy of the MOU to the Israelis, which he hadn't done before, amazingly. You know, a lot of what we've been hearing from the president at the G7 was kind of repeats from what we'd heard earlier in the week. And I can tell you that the criticism against Netanyahu here in Israel has been scathing. From all angles, the prime minister has been getting it from his allies and his rivals, all of them saying that the prime minister has looked weak, that he dragged the country into a war that yielded no results, and that he really didn't stand up to the president when it came to fighting in Lebanon, which there are many, many people here and in the security establishment here in Israel who want to see the prime minister finish the job against Hezbollah. They've made this very clear. And even the head of the military, the chief of staff, has announced, along with Netanyahu, that Israel is not going to be withdrawing its troops from Lebanon. This fight looks like it's set to continue. So the problem that President Trump has here is that Prime Minister Netanyahu is one of the biggest stakeholders, the biggest stakeholder in this war. To have had no interaction, even at all, no contribution to the negotiating process that led to this memorandum of understanding and will presumably lead to a more permanent ceasefire. But he is the person who has the biggest chance to scuttle all of the progress that's been made. If the prime minister goes back to fiercely fighting against Hezbollah in Lebanon and, for example, fires missiles into the outskirts of Beirut, that would anger Iran and could set off another crossfire over the entire Middle East and could really sabotage this deal.
0: Well, it's a really good point, Matt, and you take me to my following question, which is what about the fact that the president says Iran will be allowed to keep some missiles? How is Israel responding to that?
9: Yeah, I mean, that's something that a lot of folks have already been hitting on. And again, we didn't hear in response from the president's most recent comment about 2 hours ago at the G7. But I can tell you it's been part of just a group of different complaints that everybody has been firing together all at once at the prime minister. There are some major things that the prime minister had assured the Israeli public he was going to achieve with this war and with its conclusion that are now left gaping open. The resolution to Iran's nuclear future, the missiles, the ballistic missiles, and Iran's funding for proxy groups across the region. All of these have not been answered in this MOU.
0: All right, Matt Bradley, traveling in Tel Aviv. Thank you, Matt. Please stay safe. We really appreciate it. Sahil, let me turn to you on Capitol Hill. You're getting reaction from lawmakers on both sides of the aisle, and the chief complaint seems to be there's a lack of details in this memorandum of understanding, the language that's been released so far. What are you hearing?
10: Well, Kristen, I think we can safely call the reaction a mixed bag. I will say in the last few hours, since some of the details of this MOU have come out, I've heard more criticism than praise. And let's start with Republicans. I think the most interesting fault line here breaks down between those who are essentially free agents, no longer have to worry about the politics or crossing President Trump, and those who are conscious of the politics and want to align with President Trump. To that end, take a listen to what Senator Bill Cassidy said. He's a free agent, no longer running for re-election, retiring. Take a look.
11: It's going to leave Iran stronger. It's going to leave our allies weaker. And it may commit U.S. taxpayer dollars. Now, Iran recognizes that they can use their leverage of the Strait of Hormuz to extract from the other countries of the world whatever they want. This is JCPOA plus. And I oppose it then, I oppose it now.
10: That JCPOA line was Bill Cassidy comparing it to President Obama's Iran deal 11 years ago that Republicans vehemently opposed. Now there's Senator Lindsey Graham, a close Trump ally who is running for re-election with Trump's endorsement this fall. He had a different take. Quote, it's my opinion that signing the MOU will be beneficial to the United States in as much as the Strait of Hormuz will begin to open and the hostilities with Iran will stop. Graham goes on to say whether or not the United States can reach an acceptable, verifiable deal with Iran regarding its nuclear program and other issues is yet to be determined, but I see little downside to trying, end quote. Notice how Graham qualifies his praise there, saying it's all contingent on getting a final deal. Now, the Democrats, the prevailing feeling there is that this deal is going to be worse than the JCPOA, that at this point, Iran is negotiating from a position of greater strength than they were 11 years ago because they've executed the closure of the Strait of Hormuz and imposed economic pain on the United States and the world and in the views of Democrats. It's working. Senator Richard Blumenthal called this a disgraceful deal, an unconditional surrender by the United States, took issue with the $300 billion windfall, the unenforceable promises, and Senator Chris Murphy went a little further, calling it a total humiliation for the United States, even a necessary humiliation in Chris Murphy's words, because he thinks any deal has to be taken to end this war, given that, in his view, Iran is only going to get stronger.
0: Well, incredibly strong reaction in these opening hours of us seeing that memorandum of understanding. Sahil, thank you for your reporting from Capitol Hill. Dan and Elise, you're both with me on set. Dan, give us the reality check. 60 days to get a deal done with Iran. It took the Obama administration 2 years. Is it possible?
12: I would not put my money on it. Okay. And the MOU does say that if both parties are still ready to keep talking, they can extend it another 6 days, you know,
0: forever.
12: And on, right? But these are incredibly technical issues. As you say, that agreement under the Obama administration was so technical, so complicated, and every concession had to be extracted, you know, with a brutal, kind of painful negotiations. So I don't think 60 days will produce a historic deal.
13: Yeah, it can't. I mean, that deal, look, the framework deal took about 6 to 8 months, and then that larger deal took 2 years, and it was, you know, hundreds of pages. But Dan and I have the text in our hot little hands, and it has all these Easter eggs that, like, are, you know, really incredible.
0: What stands out to you, Lisa? Like, what are you focused on, having seen this, having listened to the president?
13: Right.
0: Where does this go from here?
13: Listen, this is a deal to open the strait, okay? Mm. And it's a framework.
0: The strait was open before the war began, by the way.
13: It was. So it's what they say in diplomaties that Dan and I talk about is back to the status quo ante, right? It's back to February 27th, right? And this is a framework deal and a pinky swear to negotiate the nuclear program. Now, look, if it ends the war and you go back to, you know, the economy settles, the strait opens, there's no more conflict in the region, the economy improves for Americans, that's a good thing. And Iran's program was severely, you know, damaged. Mm-hmm. The missile program, the weapons silos, the industrial base was damaged. So, yes, this is not as strong as the JCPOA, and it's very unlikely that they're going to get that kind of deal because, as we've been talking about, this is the best deal that the president could get. Yeah. The JCPOA was the best deal that the U.S. could get at the time, and the costs have gone up because of, you know, now the Strait of Hormuz is the new nuclear weapon. But Iran is maybe in a politically stronger position. And, you know, the old Ayatollah didn't want to use the strait. But it's also, you know, weapons-wise and, you know, I would say militarily-wise, it's in a weaker position.
0: So, Dan, how are the United States Gulf partners reacting in this moment? Elise lays out the fact that Iran actually may be more emboldened than it was during the negotiations over the JCPOA.
12: They are relieved, I think, for the most part. Mm-hmm. They could not absorb yet more warfare, more bombing, more damage to their oil and natural gas infrastructure, to their economies. They had all these elaborate plans to diversify their economies. Mm-hmm. This has thrown a wrench in that. So they were slightly desperate for the war to end. However, they're full of anxiety. They don't know if this will last. There isn't a serious treaty or agreement here. This is just a memorandum. Will Israel continue to bomb Lebanon? And will that then trigger all of this to unravel? So I think there's a lot of concern in the Gulf.
0: At least one of the focuses of the president's Republican allies, quite frankly, was this idea of unfreezing Iranian assets. Now we're hearing about a $300 billion reconstruction fund. Is the idea that that will be gifted over time once the administration sees progress? And how can the United States assure that that's what's actually happening?
13: Well, Dan and I were talking about this earlier. So initially, you know, on day one, when the deal is signed, the blockade is opened, Iran gets some waivers to sell oil.
0: Off the bat.
13: And, you know, for a little while, the strait will open without some tolls. What happens going forward? We really don't know. Iran gets the major benefits, whether it's lifting sanctions, unfrozen assets, this reconstruction fund, the more they engage in negotiations. And then there's a final deal. But, you know, J.D. Vance, Vice President Vance, said something very interesting yesterday to Megyn Kelly on the on her show. And he said, listen, you know, if this is all we could get, you know, Iran doesn't get any more benefits. And we open the strait and the war is over and everyone goes on with their lives. So I think that the U.S. is already bracing for the fact that these negotiations could go on indefinitely. They could stall. And let's be honest, if you look at what happened in Ukraine, if you look at what happened in Gaza, this is kind of par for the course with this administration. Is look, they do try to negotiate, you know, an end to the conflict, but the president, you know, gets impatient. He moves on. He's talking about Cuba. I mean, I don't see these negotiations really going anywhere anytime fast.
0: Dan, very quickly, what are you going to be watching for in these next 60 days?
12: I would like to hear more about what has been promised to Iran about unfreezing assets and where's that money, $300 billion, coming from to rebuild Iran. But I would just make one last point here, which is this administration has embraced the concept of negotiation that they criticized President Obama for embracing, which is you, Iran, will, you know, limit your nuclear work. And in return, we will ease sanctions. And they've really embraced that idea.
13: And they can do pretty much it says, I mean, that they could do whatever they want with the money. So, you know, back to the missiles and the proxies, it says, like, you know, the central bank will determine, you know, where the money goes.
0: And I thought it was notable. You heard President Trump effectively say none of this is binding. They'll do it because I'll start bombing them if they don't.
13: Not if he takes the troops out and, you know, the midterms are coming and the troops are home. It'll be difficult to do that again.
0: All right. Elise and Dan, thank you so much for your great insights and reporting. We really appreciate it. Coming up, the top Democrat on the Senate Intelligence Committee joins me to respond to what we're learning about the agreement between the U.S. and Iran. And we'll get his reaction to another major breaking news story today. President Trump forcing the Senate to postpone the confirmation hearing for his Director of National Intelligence. Senator Mark Warner joins me next. You're watching Meet the Press now.
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0: Welcome back. We turn now to some breaking news on Capitol Hill. After President Trump unexpectedly threw a wrench into negotiations in Congress to renew a key surveillance tool known as FISA that lapsed last Friday. Today, the Senate Intelligence Committee postponed the confirmation hearing of President Trump's pick for Director of National Intelligence, Jay Clayton, after the president said he was delaying Clayton's nomination. Now, the president announced on social media he was, quote, canceling the hearing, saying, quote, to add a slight bit of intrigue, but for the good of the nation and the people of our country, I will not approve FISA without the Save America Act going along with it. That's, of course, the president's bill to overhaul elections in America. Senate leaders have repeatedly said it doesn't have the votes to pass. Senators on both sides of the aisle expressing concern over the move. Take a look.
1: I was surprised. I was looking forward to the hearing and the opportunity to ask some questions of Mr. Clayton. I'm concerned that this slows down the renewal of FISA, which is vital to our national security.
2: Donald Trump seems hell-bent on stopping FISA, which is a threat to our country, by this absolutely chaotic approach to the appointment of a DNI. And FISA seemed to be dead on arrival here in almost any form as long as Bill Pulte remains in that job.
0: Joining me now is Capitol Hill correspondent Melanie Zanona. Mel, so where does this leave Jay Clayton's nomination? A lot of head scratching on the Hill today.
3: Yeah, head scratching is probably the nicest way to put it. It is completely up in the air when this nomination is actually going to get done, because President Donald Trump gave no indication about when he is willing to let his own nominee come to the Hill and get confirmed, which also means, Kristen, that this critical surveillance law, which expired last Friday, is also going to remain lapsed. Because remember, GOP leadership, they were trying to lightning speed track, fast track this confirmation process because there was a lot of bipartisan outrage over Trump's acting director for the DNI that he had selected, Bill Pulte, who is not in the job yet. And so GOP leaders really begged Trump to name his permanent replacement. That's when he named Jay Clayton, someone who Democrats said they actually respected and had a lot of praise for. So GOP leaders thought they found their way out of this mess by trying to get him confirmed and then hopefully unlocking the votes to open up that FISA bill. However, once Trump realized that meant that Pulte was never going to be in the job, he quickly threw a wrench into those plans this morning, really making GOP leadership's life more difficult. So that's where we're at right now. Just one of many examples of Trump sort of throwing a grenade onto the laps of Senate Republicans and making their lives so much more difficult, Kristen.
0: Yeah, well, let's talk about the other curveball sticking point here. The president saying he now wants the Save America Act attached to the FISA renewal. Is there any world where that gets passed? Leader Thune has said there aren't the votes to pass it.
3: Yeah, I mean, the Senate has tried repeatedly and failed repeatedly to pass the SAVE Act. The reality is the votes are just not there. They need 60 votes in the Senate in order to be able to pass a bill like that. They also tried to push it through reconciliation, where only a 50-vote threshold is required. They weren't able to get around the rules there either. And GOP leader John Thune knows that better than anyone. Just take a listen to what he said on Fox News last night.
4: We are doing everything that we can, but it is a function of math. I mean, we are bound by arithmetic in the United States Senate. The votes currently aren't there. But if you tried to attach it, for example, to FISA, it would tank FISA.
3: So, Kristen, unless Trump backs off of his demand to attach the SAVE Act and unless he lets his nominee go through on Capitol Hill, it seems that we are still at a standstill over this critical FISA debate. Kristen.
0: Yes. John Thune's job just got even more difficult. Mel Zanona on Capitol Hill for us. Thanks so much. Joining me now is Democratic Senator Mark Warner of Virginia. He's the top Democrat on the Senate Intelligence Committee. Senator, thank you so much for joining me. Really appreciate it.
5: Thank you, Kristen.
0: Well, we're going to get to everything that happened with the Intelligence Committee and Jay Clayton's confirmation hearing in just a moment. But I do want to start on the latest with Iran. Can you give us your reaction to what we heard from the president today about the memorandum of understanding? Do you think this is a positive step toward ending the war?
5: Well, I think the fact that the president is declaring victory

0: victory and ending the war is positive. I think this memorandum and agreement won't stand the test of time. I think even as good a salesman as Donald Trump is, he can no way he can sell this as a win for America. And if we look at the items, I mean, the regime is more radical than the prior regime before the war. This memorandum doesn't even mention the Iranian ballistic missiles and drones, and they've still got 50% of the missiles, 60% of the missiles, and 50% of the launchers and countless drones. It doesn't mention the Iranian proxy forces, where the $300 billion, where wherever that comes from, my fear is a lot of that money will end up in the hands of Hezbollah or the Houthis in Yemen, which will destabilize the region. And while the strait may be reopened, we know that Iran, because of their capacity of having literally hundreds of these small speedboats, which can any moment go out and place mines in the strait, they have a de facto ability to close down the strait at any point, which is worse than we were before the war. And the idea that Iran promised not to go move to a nuclear weapon, well, they'd had that promise. And Trump's own intelligence community said they weren't moving towards a weapon. So this was a war of choice. And then finally, the idea that the Iranians over the next 60 days are going to somehow give up their enriched uranium, you know, is I think, wishful thinking at best and foolish at worst. And you've even heard at least reports that serious people in the Trump administration are questioning whether the Iranians are really serious. They have been able to negotiate on these items for now decades. And I don't see how this puts us, again, in any better situation, us, our allies in the region, than before the president started the war of choice.
1: Well, let me ask you to respond to one of your colleagues, Chris Murphy, who told Notice that if this memorandum of understanding ends the war, the deal is, quote, a disaster, but it's probably a necessary disaster, he calls it. Do you agree with that assessment, that it's a necessary disaster?
0: I believe that continuing this war, bombing the Iranians, was not going to bring them around. The fact that Americans have already paid $60 billion in additional cost on gas, the fact that we are going to continue to see gas costs, fertilizer costs that come from this region, aluminum costs that come through the Strait of Hormuz, none of that is going to return to pre-war levels in weeks or months, if ever, that the war needed to come to an end. And if the president declares victory, I think there may be a group of sycophants around him who will say, attaboy, but neither history nor our allies nor our adversaries will ever see this as a victory for America. We are, unfortunately, in a worse position after the president started. Again, a war of choice. There was no imminent threat from Iran.
1: Well, let me just ask you, though. President Trump insists he's going to get that final deal in which Iran will ultimately turn over what he has referred to as its nuclear dust and then commit to not developing a nuclear weapon. If that is the outcome, Senator, understanding that there's this 60-day period to try to negotiate those terms, would that have been worth it?
0: Listen, if we can permanently make sure Iran does not move towards a nuclear weapon, yes, I will give the president credit. But anyone who's been an observer of this region and the Iranians' negotiating styles, I don't think you could find anyone that thinks that that is a probable outcome. And, you know, we may end up at almost back where we were with the deal under Obama, which was called the JCPOA. The only difference was at that point in time, the international regime that was trying to hold Iran in check included the Europeans, us. It also included the Russians and the Chinese. Well, in the 15 or 12 years or so since the deal was signed, the Russians and Chinese are now fully on the Iranian side. We're not even sure whether our European allies are on our side. And because of the way Trump has treated them and his move towards Greenland and so forth. Again, I would love to be proven wrong and see the Iranians, literally these canisters of enriched uranium, which are very volatile, would require literally thousands of troops on the ground to take them out, even, I think, within a ceasefire circumstance. I just don't I will be surprised if that happens. I will be pleasantly surprised if that happens. But the Iranians have known they have basically, they view they have taken on America and Israel and at worst fought them to a draw. And Iran has, again, de facto control over or ability to influence the Straits of Hormuz. And the proxies will get some of this $300 billion, I believe. They still have the missile capacity. And I'm not sure, other than renewing their commitment that they wouldn't build a bomb, which they already had in place, what we've got other than 13 American soldiers lost, billions of expenses in the region, $60 billion of American gas costs alone going up. Even Donald Trump in his best salesman day can't sell that as a win.
1: All right, Senator, I do want to turn to the president deciding to delay Jay Clayton's nomination for director of national intelligence. He was set to appear before your committee today. President Trump says Democrats were going to vote against the FISA reauthorization, even if Clayton was confirmed. What's your response to these developments and to the fact that the hearing's now been delayed?
0: My response is this. Section 702, which is our ability to listen in on foreigners talking to foreigners abroad, a critical tool, was on a path to a bipartisan three-year extension. It's always a tough argument because there are inadvertently Americans that may be talking to a foreigner and your name comes up repeated. We need to figure out, are you a spy or are you a victim of a hack? It's always controversial, but we had worked in a bipartisan way with Tom Cotton, my partner on the Intelligence Committee, and we are on a path to getting this done. And then Donald Trump throws the most singularly most unqualified individual possible in Mr. Bill Pulte, who doesn't even have a security clearance, who has no experience in national security. The only thing is we know about him is he's absolutely loyal to Donald Trump, will do anything. And the idea of what he's done in a relatively benign position, managing our mortgage industry, has managed to weaponize private mortgage information against people like Lisa Cook of the Federal Reserve. So that kind of inappropriate behavior is getting rewarded with the keys to the kingdom of all of our country's secrets as director of national intelligence. Even my Republicans all pushed back. Serious people within the Trump administration all pushed back. The president retreated last week and said, like, well, we'll just make him act him and I'll put somebody else up. And Jay Clayton, who many Democrats would have voted against, he'd been the U.S. attorney from the Southern District of New York, but I've known Jay, and I had tough questions for him. But he was competent. He was on a path to actually getting confirmed so we wouldn't have this lapse of the Section 702. Also, we wouldn't have Pulte in the job. And because the system was actually going to work in a bipartisan way, Trump again, in the middle of the night last night, threw another hand grenade and said, no, I'm not going to let my choice, Clayton, become the director of national intelligence, at least in the short term, which shows that the president is willing to play politics with our national security.
1: Do you know when a new hearing is going to be scheduled, Senator? Do you know when a new hearing is going to be scheduled?
0: No, I'm not even sure whether Mr. Clayton is going to still be the nominee. He didn't know this morning. I hope it'll get scheduled again very shortly. But I think, again, Donald Trump was playing politics with our national security, saying he wants this guy Pulte in there to get a look, I guess, at all of our country's top secrets. That is a national security risk. Even people in the Trump administration acknowledge that. And the good news is, though, even though the Section 702 has expired and that gets pretty complicated, the telecommunication companies are still working with the government. So we still have coverage. So we have not had a national security lapse yet. But the biggest security problem is Bill Pulte being in this job without even a security clearance is a potential national disaster in terms of national security. And it doesn't appear that Donald Trump cares.
1: How would you answer the sort of main question here, which is, does the threat of Bill Pulte as acting DNI actually outweigh the risks of FISA not being reauthorized? Of course, there are major events right now going on around the country, the World Cup, the America 250 celebrations. How do you balance that, Senator?
0: Well, it is a balance. And I want this tool renewed. We were on a bipartisan path to get it done. I think there were more than enough Democratic votes. With Bill Pulte as the acting director, regardless of what I do, they're not the votes. And everybody knew that. Donald Trump threw this wrench into this process. And again, I feel less immediate pressure right now because the telecommunication companies are still cooperating with the government. And I appreciate that. But with the World Cup, with other things happening, with our 250th anniversary, the cavalier attitude that the president has on this is pretty stunning. And I, again, don't believe me. Please believe my Republican colleagues who've all said, virtually without exception, Bill Pulte does not have the temperament, the experience, or the background to be the director of national security. My concern about Pulte isn't what he could do, mischief he could do with 702. There is an audit trail there. My concern with Bill Pulte is if he gets our nation's top secrets, I have no trust that he won't reveal those. I have no trust that he won't try to weaponize the intelligence community against free and fair elections in this country. Again, I go back to the case where I started. If he couldn't even keep mortgage information secret, what will he do with our nation's, you know, secret weapons programs, with our nation's, you know, most secure spies that we have, with our ability to look at our adversaries? This is a national security threat, and it's jaw-dropping. And it's one of the reasons why so many of the people in the Trump administration have worked with us quietly to see if we can avoid it. But at least for some short period of time, it looks like Pulte will be there.
1: All right. Senator Mark Warner, thank you so much for joining us today. We really appreciate it.
0: Thank you so much, Kristen.
1: Up next, more breaking news. The Federal Reserve holds interest rates steady, and Kevin Warsh holds his first press conference as Fed chair. Stay with us on Meet the Press Now.
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2: Welcome back. We want to turn now to more breaking news. The Federal Reserve keeping interest rates steady in its first rate decision under the leadership of President Trump's new Fed chairman, Kevin Warsh. In a unanimous decision, the central bank announced that interest rates will remain unchanged between 3.7%. Fed officials also hinting that they could see rates go up later this year amid growing concerns about inflation, despite President Trump's repeated demands that rates are lowered. The Fed meeting coming after Labor Department reported last week that inflation reached 4.2% last month compared to a year earlier. Now, that's the highest rate since 2023. Today's decision also marked the first press conference by Fed Chairman Warsh, who noted an overhaul of the Fed's policy statement.
3: It's a bit shorter, a bit simpler, and it dispenses with some older language. That statement just gives you the facts as best we can judge it. Absent also is so-called forward guidance, which we agreed was not well suited to the current policy conjuncture.
2: NBC News business and data correspondent Brian Chung joins me now. Great to have you here in person, fresh off the news conference. With Kevin Warsh, what were your key takeaways today?
4: Yeah, well, again, the announcement itself wasn't a surprise. We were expecting the Federal Reserve to hold on interest rates. But I think the question is, what do they do from here? You have an environment where the labor market and job gains are steadying. But at the same time, you have inflation that has been rocketing up since the summer began, in part, of course, because of the war with Iran. But normally, when you have inflation rising, what does the Federal Reserve do? They usually hike interest rates. So this brand new Fed chair is between the hard place of a president that wants lower interest rates and the rock of an economy that might need interest rate hikes. So we'll have to see how he navigates that in the future.
2: Yeah, I know you'll be covering every twist and turn. And you had a chance to press him on wages and the realities of what so many Americans are facing right now.
4: Yeah, well, I mean, Kevin Warsh, coming from the Hoover Institution at Stanford University, he speaks sometimes in kind of academic language. And so I wanted him to talk to Main Street. And I asked him the question, for people that are going to the store, they notice price tags rising at a faster pace than their wages. That's a big problem. How do you message that if you ran into someone at the store? Here's what he said.
3: If I saw somebody in the grocery store, what I would say to them is that we cannot have a very significant effect on particular prices. The price of oil in the markets today, or even the price of a dozen eggs, that does not have first order consequences to what we're doing. But we do have a really important job there, and it's to make sure that those changes in oil or beef or eggs or milk don't broaden in the economy, don't have second and third order effects. That's our job. That's our commitment. That's our capability. And we're going to deliver on it.
4: And so whether or not that resonates to Main Street is going to be, I think, a theme that we'll watch for throughout the rest of his tenure there at the Fed. But again, he's saying we don't target oil. We don't target eggs. And I think that's going to be a challenge, especially with affordability top of mind for most Americans.
2: And a messaging challenge for the White House Republicans in this midterm election cycle, no doubt. You also learned today Kevin Warsh announced 5 new task forces. What's that about?
4: Yeah, and again, I should point out, I mean, it was a real wild card. All the reporters went into this press conference not knowing what he was going to do. It's a new Fed chair.
2: Yeah.
4: He decided to change the structure entirely. And he announced as part of this press conference that he was going to review essentially 5 new initiatives at the Federal Reserve, ranging from things like how they collect data, what type of data they prioritize over other certain types of data. That could be a big one. How they look at inflation. This new Fed chair suggests that he wants to look at different measures of inflation. But communications, I think, Kristen, is going to be a big one. The statement that the Federal Reserve released alongside their announcement that they're not moving on interest rates was less than half the length of the previous statements under his predecessor, Jerome Powell. So he wants to reduce the amount of information. Kevin Warsh says that's making it simpler, but that could also be read as having a little bit more obscurity, obfuscating what the Fed might be doing going forward. Is that something that markets are going to like? That's going to be a really interesting thread to follow as well.
2: All right. Brian Chung, thank you so very much. Great job getting a question to him. Really appreciate it. We have more news and politics ahead when the panel joins us on Meet the Press Now.
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1: 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Nice, right?

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1: Welcome back. Joining me now to discuss today's developments, today's panel, Jasmine Wright, White House correspondent for Notice, Democratic strategist Joel Payne, and Michael Dubke, former White House communications director in the Trump administration during the first term. Thanks to all of you for being here. Jasmine, let me start with you. Your key takeaways, having read and listened to the president today talk about this memorandum of understanding.
2: Well, from what I read, what I heard, and also the call that senior officials had with reporters, it's clear that the White House and the larger administration are a bit defensive over what is in or what's not in this memorandum of understanding. I think that they believe that it is just the first step to get to those next 60 days of technical conversations in which maybe some of these, like the larger nuclear questions and all the details, will be filled in. But you've seen both Vice President Vance, a little bit of Donald Trump today, other officials really kind of going across networks, media ecosystems to try to tout what they believe is beneficial and go against the naysayers. But fundamentally, I think you're seeing them on the back foot for a couple of days. And now that this is out, people still don't really like it.
1: Well, respond to that, Mike, and the fact that you're hearing even some Republicans say this is basically the JCPOA or the, you know, precursor to the JCPOA, and that Iran seems more emboldened, has more leverage this time.
3: Well, I think a couple of things. I think you're absolutely right that what we saw is, you know, on Sunday there was all this talk about what's in it, and then we had 3 days of no one knows, and then we get a little bit of the information out of it. Look, at this point, it is what we can pull together to move this conflict forward and get us to a point where the United States can claim credit for dismantling a lot of the military of Iran, moving them beyond the funding of their third party proxies in the region, all of that. And there was a very specific language about minimum nuclear material, and that I think was in the second point of the whole thing. What really worries me, and I think this is the long-term problem that they're going to have and they're going to defend and you all will be talking about for days to come, is the Strait of Hormuz. Mm. That was very unclear. Mm. And I think where you see Republicans pushing back on this is that we didn't get a real good message on the Strait of Hormuz. There's still the potential of a toll booth after the 30 or 60 days. And I think that worries a lot of Republicans because that could shut this whole thing down again.
1: Joel, your reaction, and what if at the end of this, President Trump is able to get a deal in which Iran turns over its nuclear dust, as he calls it, and commits to not developing a nuclear weapon?
4: Kristen, bottom line, Donald Trump traded a lot of American credibility around the world. He traded, unfortunately, the lives of those 14 brave members of the armed service who we lost, traded hundreds, thousands of lives in that part of the world, millions and billions of dollars for a pretty meager advance in the United States' leverage against Iran. And I think that's the story that they're having a hard time defending and that they're having a hard time losing the narrative around. The fact that they are trying to paint this as J.D. Vance's deal as opposed to Donald Trump's deal is Exhibit A as to why we should be very, very suspicious of whether or not this president and this administration actually like the deal that they seem to be backed into cutting.
1: What about that? J.D. Vance seems to be the face of this deal.
3: Well, kind of. I mean, I will just say briefly on this, and I thought the president addressed this at his press conference today. This is a memorandum of understanding. So I think the president's position on this is when we have that final deal in 60 days. Now, he's setting himself up by saying this, but when we have this deal in 60 days, I'll be this electronic signature on this as opposed to Vice President Vance. So we've got an MOU. We all need to recognize that. We've got 60 days or whatever of negotiation to go.
1: Yeah. Jasmine, are your sources saying anything about the strategy behind having the vice president to some extent own this. Now, look, we should note he's on a book tour, so some of these media appearances have been pre-scheduled. But he was everywhere this week talking about this memorandum of understanding that was coming together.
2: Yeah, it was a round robin on steroids.
1: Yeah.
2: To be clear, listen, when I talk to my sources about the vice president, they say one thing is that the president asked him to be in this position. Mm-hmm. And therefore, he is doing his vice presidential duties and trying to make the best of it. I think it's really interesting because we know Vance to be a skeptic when it comes to intervention, particularly with Iran. There's been so much reporting about it. He's attested to something like it. The president has even said that he was more interested in doing this than J.D. Vance was. And so that is going to be the color that colors all of this for the rest of the 60 days, 90 days, however long it goes. I think the vice president has in some ways been defending this bill, but also perhaps saying, leaving an option open as to what happens next. If there is no deal, what could happen? And I think that that's the reality that the administration feels, is that they hope to get a deal in 60 days or 90 days, but they're not exactly sure. And I think that Vice President Vance will be a part of that calculus at
4: the
2: end.
4: Donald Trump likes to put his name on everything. Overpriced golf resorts, on checks, on the Kennedy Center. The fact that Donald Trump doesn't want to put his name on this deal should tell you everything you need to know about how he thinks.
1: Mike, what about that point? And what about this idea that J.D. Vance, if this does not come to fruition, does that in some way cloud any potential future hopes he has for the president?
3: He is tied at the hip. The vice president is tied at the hip per your what you're saying. He's tied at the hip to the president.
1: Regardless,
3: there's really no other way out for him right now. So I am not surprised. And he is on a book tour, and we need to recognize that. And that's why he's out there.
1: All right, let's shift gears very quickly, because the president today threw a little bit of a curveball to the Senate Intelligence Committee, basically pulling temporarily the nomination of Jay Clayton, saying, I'm not going to move forward with that until you pass FISA and the Save America Act. Leader Thune has said there aren't the votes for the Save America Act, this bill to overhaul how elections are run. What are you hearing from the Hill?
2: Well, they are frustrated, and I think you're seeing the president frustrated. I mean, just to be very clear here, first of all, the Save America Act is something that they, particularly Senate Republicans, have hoped the president would move on after it's been clear time and time again that there are just not the votes on it. Clearly, he's not doing that. And I think you're seeing the president being very frustrated by this box that both Senate Republicans and Senate Democrats have been putting on him, saying that they're not going to do something, they're not going to vote for this if he does this. And you're seeing that time and time again, and I think you're now seeing the president basically push back on it and say, respond to this. And I think you're going to see that tit for tat go on for quite
1: this,
2: some time.
1: It's fascinating, this tit for tat. Well, we haven't seen this in the first year and a half of the president.
3: I think it's just one ask too many. I thought it was, I mean, if you really step back and you look at this, the Republicans were going to have difficulty with whoever he nominated, except they set up this perfect scenario by putting Pulte out there, that when you had this new DNI director being put out there, the Democrats are saying, we'll get it done in 3 days. Mm-hmm. We're ready to go. And I don't really understand this next, except for the love of the SAVE Act, I don't really understand this, because I think he avoided a really contentious hearing that we will probably now have on foreign policy, on national intelligence, on all of this. It all could have been avoided today.
1: Well, Joel, Mark Warner said he thought he was going to get confirmed. Yes, he would have faced some tough questions, but likely would have gotten confirmed.
4: Ike's assessment is exactly right. There are a class of Democrats who are dying to get this deal done. I mean, the Mark Warners, the Jeanne Shaheens, there's an entire caucus of Democrats within that caucus that will love nothing more than avoid a fight with Donald Trump on this. And the fact that his political judgment was to pick a fight on this shows you that the political judgment's off in this White House.
1: All right, guys, thank you so much. Great conversation. Jasmine, Joel, and Mike, really appreciate it. We are back tomorrow with more Meet the Press Now. There is much more ahead on NBC News Now.

0: We are coming on the air tracking potentially deadly tornadoes across the Midwest. 50 million people in the path right now as the first tropical storm of the season brings dangerous flash floods to the Gulf. And out west, huge wildfires add to the wild weather challenges. We have team coverage across it all. And new just in the last hour, the late tumble on Wall Street. Red across the board just hours after the first meeting for the president's Fed chair pick. What it may mean for a potential future rate hike. Then, look here at the stunning video of a small jet up in flames after crashing near a highway in Texas. But the city's mayor says it's a miracle the tragedy didn't turn into a ton of deaths. Plus, the new plan of attack today from Luigi Mangione's legal team, how the accused killer intends to defend himself in court. And in tonight's original, the frustrations from fans who tried to buy World Cup tickets on StubHub, only to learn they couldn't end up going. How the company's responding to us later tonight in the show. Hi there, I'm Ryan Obles in for Hallie, and we're coming on the air tonight with more than 50 million people in the path of potentially violent tornadoes and storms in the Midwest. Here's some of that damage from storms that already hit Iowa and Illinois today. Flood watches are still in effect all across the region. Further south, the first named storm of the season, Tropical Storm Arthur, bringing heavy rain and floods to the Gulf Coast. You see first responders heading out for water rescues in parts of Bandera County, Texas. And out west, several states fighting wildfires that have already burned thousands of acres. You see here crews responding to a fast-moving wildfire in Washington state that's triggered evacuation orders for about 11,000 people right now. Our meteorologist Bill Cairns is monitoring all of this. Reporter Belle Lewis standing by for us in Spokane. But first, let's get to Maggie Vespa. She is in Chicago. So, Maggie, we can see the damage there from today's first round of storms behind you. What more do we have in store?
1: Yeah, Ryan, I mean, this is brutal. This was like around 11 a.m. this first line came through. And before we get to what's coming up next, because you're right, we're not done. I mean, look how massive this thing is. This entire root ball of the street we're going to walk here ripped out of the ground. And then you can see how large it is, like how intense the winds would have to have been to pull this entire thing down. You can see other trees, too, splintered in half over there. In the background, it's been a brutal week of weather across the Midwest. This is the last thing this region needed, but clearly Mother Nature not done with us. We have some other videos we want to show you. First, out of Indiana, we have a new video of tornadoes, apparent tornadoes, touching down in that state just overnight. This was yesterday evening. People yelling things like, holy crap, from their front porch as they see those funnel clouds forming. And then cut to, again, today, central Illinois, like rural parts of the state, getting hit really hard. The small town of Monmouth, Illinois, there's a storefront, a brick storefront, entirely just ripped to pieces. And again, that area is kind of really, I'll let Bill speak to this more, but in the bullseye for this second round of storms that we're expecting to roar on through. But that being said, that part of the state already tens of thousands of people without power. We haven't seen widespread power outages here in Chicago, which is good news, but I'll leave you with this. If it has seemed like a really intense, severe weather season, especially here in this part of the Midwest, that's because it is. We checked with our climate unit earlier, 186 tornado reports in the state of Illinois alone, which is far and away number one nationwide for tornadoes in 2026. Again, 186, Ryan, that is triple the average for this time of year. So this is indeed a brutal spring for sure.
0: Wow. All right. Maggie, stay safe. Thank you so much for your reporting. Let's bring in Bill Cairns now to talk more about this forecast. Bill, you're also watching Tropical Storm Arthur, right? How do we see this storm system moving over the next few days?
2: It's going to move slow enough, Ryan, that we're going to watch for heavy rain. We just got the new update in from the Hurricane Center. No surprises. It's relatively weak and over land. Actually, where the center is, there's barely even any showers. All of the moisture and storms are displaced to the east of it by about almost 200 miles. So even though the storm itself is going to track up almost over Houston, that doesn't matter. It's just going to be a little breezy there. All of the heavy rain that's now in the Gulf is going to come northwards with it and into Louisiana tonight, Mississippi tomorrow, and then linger over Alabama and Georgia as we go through the end of the week. So that's why we have 18 million people under flood watches. There's no flash flood warnings right now, but we had so much heavy rain the last couple of days. A lot of rivers were dealing with flooding and even evacuations. And now this heavy rain is going to come on top of it. And that's why we're going to see significant life-threatening flooding. So I noticed New Orleans, we think some of the heaviest rains will be just to your west and to your north. The bullseye does appear to be through Mississippi areas of Alabama. There's one spot here that had 8 inches of rain in Mississippi already, and you're expected to possibly get another 3 to 6 inches on top of that. So that's why we have this large, we call it moderate risk. This is the area of greatest risk of life-threatening flash flooding when the moisture from Arthur comes up tonight, tomorrow, and then will even linger into areas by the time we get to Friday. As far as the tornadoes go, we do have the tornado watch that has been issued. No tornadoes yet. We had a big chunk of thunderstorms and rain this morning. It kind of stabilized the atmosphere a little bit, so things are a little delayed, but we still think we're going to get some pretty strong storms and possible tornadoes later. We have numerous really strong thunderstorms, large hail, gusty winds. One of them's heading for Champaign, Illinois, Springfield to the north of you in Illinois. We'll watch St. Louis. I think these storms that are now north of Columbia are going to dive down towards you roughly about probably 7 o'clock, maybe 6 o'clock local time. So we'll keep an eye on these, Ryan. It's going to be a long night for our friends in the Midwest.
0: Okay, Bill, thanks for being on top of it. Let's head across the country now to Spokane, Washington, and that's where Belle Lewis is reporting from our sister station there. Belle, you just were at a briefing on the wildfires there in that region. What are you learning about the efforts to get them under control?
3: Absolutely. I'm standing on Upriver Drive about a mile away from the brunt of that action. We're hearing from leaders, our sheriff and the fire chief in charge, that the crews are still working hard, mostly on the ground doing water lining. We did have some planes flying above us, but that seems to have stopped in the midday air range, and they're mostly focusing on that ground crew. Of course, the biggest concern right now is the wind potentially blowing those flames into more homes. And that's been the greatest concern here, is damages to property. And we actually just got an update on that from the sheriff. I'm going to go ahead and play you a portion of that sound.
4: We went to evacuations very early on in this fire, and sheriff's office, along with state patrol, city police, assisted us and supported us in moving a large amount of citizens out of the area. Sheriffs and other law enforcement supported that effort, and we know they helped save lives in doing that.
3: Now, about 10,000 people have been evacuated. Those evacuations still in place. We're hearing from the sheriff that he estimates about 15 homes have been badly damaged, but there are, of course, many more that may have been exposed to that flames, potentially melted siding, as well as other significant damage. But the most important takeaway here is that many of these individuals waiting to get back inside, maybe collect some of that important medication, but they might not know if their house is still standing. So they are asking anyone who needs to be escorted back into those level 3 evacuations to make sure it's for those essential information like medication and not just to see the status of their house. Again, this is very much an active scene, still working to fight this flames as they also work to fight the wind. Reporting in Spokane, I'm Belle Lewis, Nonstop Local.
0: All right, Belle, thank you so much for that report. We appreciate it. Let's get to some breaking news now over on Wall Street, where the markets dropped after the Federal Reserve decided to hold interest rates steady for now, but signaled a potential hike could be on the way. You can see the Dow, NASDAQ, and S&P all closing in the red in just the last hour. Holding rates steady is the first move from the new Fed chair, Kevin Warsh, who President Trump appointed to replace Jerome Powell. But the president didn't seem too happy about this first decision.
5: Did you see the Fed decision? They held rates today. Did you see that?
6: It's all right. Whatever.
5: And it looks like they might even raise them later this year. It's not clear. Do you have any comments?
6: It could happen. I mean, it's hard to believe. It just keeps a country down, you know, so it's so unusual. But we have a very good guy over there now, so I'm guided by what he wants.
0: Brian Chung joins me now. You and I are both chuckling at the president's response there because this, I mean, what the president was hoping was he'd get Jerome Powell
7: get Kevin Warsh in, yep, and interest rates would automatically go down. There has to be some folks that were concerned about the independence of the Fed that are breathing a degree of relief as to what they saw here.
8: Yeah, today. And we have to remember that in the swearing-in ceremony for Kevin Warsh, the president did say he wanted him to be independent, that he could kind of tune out the noise, including from the president himself. But look, Kevin Warsh finds himself between the rock of the president wanting lower interest rates and the hard place of an economy that has inflation at three-year highs right now. And what normally happens when inflation is rising, the Federal Reserve hikes interest rates. And that's the reason why this is a real messaging challenge for Kevin Warsh in his inaugural press conference, having to answer to the fact that you have nine members of the Fed voting committee saying they could see a case for an interest rate hike by the end of this year. But then the Fed chair was saying, hey, well, pump the brakes. I don't want to give forward guidance, what the Fed describes as the kind of tea leaves for what they might do going forward. And I asked them the question, what does that mean for average Americans? Take a listen. For the person that maybe you might run into at the grocery store where the price tags are rising at a faster pace than their wages at the moment, how would you explain it to them? I don't know if task force might be the answer there, but how would you kind of communicate this era, this chapter of the Fed?
9: If I told somebody in the milk aisle that I had a task force for that, I think that would be doing a very poor job. We cannot have a very significant effect on particular prices. The price of oil in the markets today, or even the price of a dozen eggs, that does not have first order consequences to what we're doing.
8: And so, you know, what Kevin Warsh was trying to say there is, look, we can't do anything about specific oil prices or specific egg prices. And I think that that's a message that, you know, maybe doesn't fall on the ears of people that are worried about affordability. But again, this is going to be something that he's going to be dealing with as he begins this new chapter.
7: First off, you look good in the tie there.
8: Oh, thank you very much.
7: I
8: feel more natural with
7: that. Yeah, totally. Warsh is going to change things there, though, right? He announced some shakeups to the way the Fed operates and how they are organized. Talk to us about that.
8: Yeah, I mean, Kevin Warsh opened up his press conference by saying, hey, I've got a task force that's going to review all these different facets of how this Federal Reserve operates as part of his overall message on trying to reform the central bank. That was kind of part of the joke in the question I asked him. I said, because he was answering every question with, well, we're going to have a task force for that. I was saying the average American's not going to understand that. But right, the task force is going to review everything from the types of data that the Fed looks at to how they gauge inflation and how they target inflation to the communication itself. And Ryan, it's not off the table that maybe he does away with the press conferences and doesn't answer questions from us at all. He seemed to say, I kind of only want to have a press conference if there's something to announce. Mm. And so it's possible that tradition of a press conference after every meeting could go by the wayside.
7: It's interesting because one of the knocks on the Fed is that they aren't transparent enough in certain cases. So if we hear from them less, you wonder how people are going to handle that. So, all right, Brian, thanks for being here.
8: Thanks.
7: Nice to have you in D.C.
8: Good to see you.
7: Come back more often. All right, thanks. To Texas now, where a small plane crashed on a highway overnight. Here's what people driving by saw moments after the accident. You can see the jet engulfed in flames there. We know the plane was flying from Mexico to Austin, Texas, before crashing near the Mexico border. The video shows the moment the plane went down. You can see it seems to hit a light pole, then another, and then burst into flames once hitting the highway. One person died in the accident, and we still don't know why exactly the plane went down. But the heroic actions of people on the ground there saved the lives of the other five people on board. You can see officers smashing a window on the jet and eventually prying the door open to save those inside. Listen to some of the reaction from people driving by as this all happened.
10: Oh, look, the top of the plane is up there. It's crazy. Look, the planes are here. No way.
7: Tom Costello is following this story for us. So, Tom, what else are we learning about this accident tonight?
11: This happened at about 10 o'clock or so Laredo time last night on Loop 20, a major thoroughfare right there through Laredo, very close to the U.S.-Mexican border. This was a Cessna Citation business jet owned by NetJets, which is the biggest owner of private jets in the country. And this is their first ever fatal crash. But this plane came down after reporting that they had some issues at altitude. And as you saw, really an amazing response from people who had stopped their cars, began running towards that plane. Take a listen to what the mayor said about how all of this went down.
12: While the loss of life is deeply regrettable, it is nothing short of a miracle that this tragedy did not become a mass fatality event.
11: Yeah, I think that's right. I mean, listen, we know that the plane hit one or two cars, and thankfully the people in those cars suffered mild or moderate injuries. The only fatality, tragically, is 50-year-old Josh Bayer, according to his company. He's the CEO of a high-tech venture capital firm out of Austin. That company is out with a report that giving him credit for starting the company. Many senators in Texas, including Senator Cruz, making the same comments. Two pilots escaped. Three teenagers on board the plane also escaped. But the pilots escaped thanks to the heroics of those people who rushed in to help using crowbars and hammers to smash the cockpit window to pull them out to safety. And then, of course, the teenagers apparently managed to get out on their own. But just a heroic effort by everybody who stopped their cars and ran to help.
7: All right, Tom Costello, thank you for being on top of it. We appreciate it.
11: You bet.
7: Elsewhere today, Luigi Mangione's legal team says it's planning to use a psychiatric defense for his state murder trial. You can see Mangione at the hearing today, where the judge said that Mangione's team sent the court a notice claiming, quote, emotional disturbance. Mangione faces federal and state trials for the fatal shooting of the United Healthcare CEO Brian Thompson on a New York City street. Mangione has pleaded not guilty to all charges against him. Stephanie Gosk joins me now. Steph, Mangione is facing the possibility of life in prison in the New York case. Mm-hmm. How could this psychiatric defense affect his sentence if he's convicted?
13: Yeah, well, Ryan, I mean, first off, this is the defense team effectively acknowledging that he killed Brian Thompson, the UnitedHealthcare CEO, which is a very big deal. But why did they do that? They did that because they want to launch this kind of psychiatric defense, which is allowed in New York State court, where they are arguing basically for a lesser charge. They're saying he's not guilty because of his mental state of murder too. Instead, he's guilty of manslaughter, and that would mean a much less significant sentencing. So instead of 25 years to life in prison, it's 5 to 25 years. But they've got to get over that hurdle of convincing the jury that he had this emotional disturbance, extreme emotional disturbance that resulted in him acting in an uncontrollable kind of way and not the planned way that one would is accused of behaving to commit murder too, Ryan.
7: Yeah, and we're talking about the state charges here, but there's also federal charges against him. Where does that case stand?
13: Yeah, so, well, I mean, once they've launched this strategy, you can't put the genie back in the bottle. They've effectively admitted that their client is responsible for the killing of Brian Thompson. So in federal court, that's still out there. The difficulty they're going to have is that you can't launch the same psychiatric defense in federal court. It's not allowed. So they're going to have to come up with another strategy in federal court to deal with it, Ryan.
7: And you talked to a legal expert about this. What are they saying?
13: Yeah, I mean, it's going to potentially change the entire trial for the state trial, which is scheduled in September 7th. Take a listen to what Misty Maris had to say today. Dramatically change the trial in the fall.
14: This is absolutely going to change the approach by both the defense and the prosecution. It's going to be all about medical records, evaluations, investigations, and what happened leading up into that day. The defense is going to be focused on why that created extreme emotional disturbance, and the prosecution will be focused on intent.
13: So instead of focusing on, say, forensics and the gun and DNA and that kind of thing, what you're being looking at is this period leading up to the crime, Ryan, and the state of mind for Luigi Mangione. And prosecution has said that he meticulously planned the murder. And you've got this red notebook that was submitted into evidence, his writings. You can expect that piece of evidence to be very central in this case now. It was going to be anyway, but even more so now, with both sides focusing on his state of mind from those writings, Ryan.
7: Okay. Stephanie Gosk, thanks for being on top of it. We appreciate it. A community demanding answers tonight after a one-year-old boy was shot and killed by police in Mississippi. You can see protests outside the Walmart where the shooting happened over the weekend, police using tear gas to disperse the crowd. Local officials say one-year-old Cohen Wiley, you can see him here. He was in a car in the store's parking lot with his mom when police responding to an alleged shoplifting call fired at them. Now, an investigation is underway, and so far the Mississippi Bureau of Investigation says that the two adults in the car were fleeing from police and almost hit an officer. Valerie Castro is following this story for us. So, Valerie, there are demands from the community for the police department to release the body camera video of the shooting. What's the latest in the investigation?
15: Well, Ryan, we know the Mississippi Bureau of Investigations is now looking into the shooting and the circumstances surrounding it. The commissioner for the Mississippi Department of Public Safety says any video or any evidence in this case will not be released, he says, until the state's investigation is completed. But in the meantime, the mother of the little boy has spoken out. She described the moments leading up to the shooting. She says she was trying to communicate to police officers that a child was in the car. She says she was holding him up in front of the windshield so police could see that there was a child there. Take a listen to what she says happened in the moments after.
16: By the time I set my baby down, it was like 3 to 4 shots. One of the shots hit him in his rib cage. They tried to say that she forcefully was trying to drive and hit them, but they was all on the right side and she was driving towards the left. They just personally shot in the car. They ain't charged me with nothing. They just let me go. They didn't say nothing. They just kept telling the crowd that they were shoplifting. But I don't know if they found anything because it's nothing to find.
15: She says the person who was driving the car is a friend of hers. Police say that person was shot and was taken to the hospital with some critical injuries. The officer involved in this case has been placed on administrative leave. Ryan.
7: You know, Valerie, this is obviously such a heartbreaking case on so many levels, but what is the family... What do they want here? What accountability?
15: By attorney Ben Crump, he has issued a statement saying Cohen Wiley was a baby. His mother, who has not been charged with any crime, says she was trying to communicate to officers that there was a baby in the car. They fired anyway, leading to the death of an innocent one-year-old. Crump going on to say, we intend to seek justice for baby Cohen and the life that was stolen from him. We should note that officials are expected to hold another press conference at some point later this evening. Ryan.
7: Valerie, thank you. For the first time, we have a look at the 14-point Memorandum of Understanding between the U.S. and Iran provided to NBC News by a senior U.S. official. Signing this deal would kickstart a 60-day timeline to hash out an agreement to end the war. Now, here are the major highlights. The U.S. and Iran will immediately and permanently end fighting on all fronts. That includes Lebanon. The U.S. will lift its naval blockade within 30 days. Iran will also keep the Strait of Hormuz toll-free. It has been for years. And Iran promises not to develop or acquire a nuclear weapon. That's a key priority, of course, for President Trump. The U.S. will also start to lift sanctions and issue waivers to let Iran sell their oil again. And then the U.S. will also gradually unfreeze Iran's assets. You got all that? It is a lot. And the president says that he has a plan if this memorandum doesn't lead to a deal.
17: It's a memorandum of understanding. If it doesn't get done in 60 days, that's all right. We go back to bombing. If it works out, I'm going to take the credit. If it doesn't work out, I'm blaming J.D. You better be careful, J.D.
7: Gabe Gutierrez has been on this story all day. He joins us from Geneva. So, Gabe, we heard a lot in that hour-long press conference earlier today, but one of the big themes seems to be the president is really keyed in on the economic impact. He even invoked Herbert Hoover a number of times. He, of course, the president during the Great Depression. Has that pushed him to end this war even without the best possible deal?
18: Well, look, Ryan, you know as well as I do, the president is paying attention to the political climate ahead of the midterm elections over the next couple of months. And certainly the president saying today he wanted to avoid any sort of economic catastrophe. His administration has been trying to argue the point that this war would be over soon and the gas prices, oil prices would come down. And in fact, they have significantly over the last several days after this, around the time this memorandum of understanding has been signed. The president and his administration clearly wanted to keep that momentum going. Here's what he had to say about all that earlier today at that press conference.
17: You would never have the Hormuz Strait open. You would never have success. Your market would have, instead of going up at levels that nobody's ever seen before, would go down at levels that nobody ever saw before, maybe except for 1929 or whatever.
18: But, Ryan, the president, critics of this deal are already starting to seize on certain parts of it. Those financial concessions, some of which you laid out in your introduction, certainly critics will look at this and say that the administration gave up a lot here. The president insisting that over the next 60 days, negotiations will continue and some of these finer points will be ironed out, including, Ryan, a glaring issue of what happens in Lebanon. One of the points of this agreement is that military operations would cease there. However, as you know, Israel is not a part of this agreement.
7: Yeah, and you know, you're 100% right, Gabe, that it's going to take some time to flesh out. There's no guarantee that everyone's going to agree with these 14 points, including members of Congress. I want to play for you what Republican Senator Bill Cassidy said, comparing it to the Obama nuclear deal. Listen to this.
19: It's going to leave Iran stronger. It's going to leave our allies weaker. And it may commit U.S. taxpayer dollars. This is JCPOA plus. And I opposed it then. I oppose it now.
7: Called it the JCPOA plus, if you couldn't hear that, Gabe. And he said he opposed that and he opposes this right now. You were on a call with a senior U.S. official. How are they defending some of the more controversial points of this memorandum?
18: Yeah, you're right. And other Republicans, including former Vice President Mike Pence, saying that this looks a lot like appeasement. Well, a senior U.S. official in a phone call earlier today, he was asked about this. And the administration is trying to defend this by saying, look, when it comes to issue of temporary waivers, of lifting, of giving Iran waivers to sell Iranian oil, which has been sanctioned, that kicks in immediately. And certainly there is the critics who say that's just rewarding Iran right up front. The administration is saying that, look, it's easier to keep track of the oil that Iran is selling if it's above board, so that way it's more visible. And also, they acknowledge that it is a concession to help keep global oil prices down. With regards to some of the other financial concessions, they're saying that Iran only gets some of those benefits, including that access to that $300 billion reconstruction fund. They only get access if they achieve certain benchmarks. And so they're looking at it as a reward system. Critics, though, are arguing that it sounds

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3: 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Nice, right?
4: A New York murder trial finally coming to a close today after a judge sentenced the Gilgo Beach serial killer to life in prison. You can see Rex Heurman in court today, where he came face to face with the families of the women he admitted to strangling and dismembering. He was sentenced to life without parole for the murders of seven women that he pleaded guilty to in April. These are his victims, their loved ones delivering emotional statements in court today as Heurman kept his head down. The daughter of one of them telling him, quote, "You make me sick and I don't forgive you." The sister of another saying, quote, "You're a demon inside and out." The judge also getting emotional moments before delivering his sentence.
5: "You've been described as a very big man, but you're a disgusting and despicable small man, if you're a man at all. And you're a coward."
4: Emily Acada joins me now. Emily, it had to have been so emotional in that courtroom today. It's important to note here that Heurman also admitted to causing the death of an eighth woman, but wasn't charged for that as part of this plea deal. Just walk us through what it was like in the court and where, especially when he had to face these people whose lives he's caused so much destruction to.
6: Yeah, absolutely, Ryan. Emotions were certainly and understandably running high inside this packed courthouse earlier today, really marking a final chapter to a saga that has gripped Long Island and at times parts of the country for years and even decades. Some of the most fiery moments came actually at the end when Heurman himself was given the chance to address the courtroom, again, filled with victims, loved ones, family, friends. And as he started to speak, the judge basically

0: yelled at him, ordering him to stand up. And then he continued to press him and ask him, questioning, are you really sorry for what you did? Here's what Huerman had to say.
1: There are no words I can say. I am responsible for what was said in this room today. The words I would say have no meaning, and I'm going to leave it there.
0: So very brief remarks, as you heard there. Shortly later, the judge sentenced him to several life terms without the possibility of parole and then ordered him pretty sternly to leave, to which the courtroom, again, many of those victims' loved ones erupted into cheers. Ryan.
2: Emily, what's the reaction been from the victims post-sentencing? Does this in any way offer a sense of justice and relief, even as some of the murders in the area still remain unsolved?
0: Yeah, I think that still continues to hang over the region. But we heard from 11 different people. They were parents, children, sisters, cousins, dear friends of the eight women killed between 1993 and 2010. Some of them speaking directly to Rex Huerman, asking him to look at them as they were speaking. Others refusing to even acknowledge his presence. They reflected on the lives that were caught brutally short in really emotional statements. And they also expressed to him that he may have taken their loved one's life, but they never took their voices. Here's what Jessica Taylor's cousin had to say. Take a listen.
3: If I could say something to her murderer, I would say this. You thought you took her voice, but you didn't know that she had people who loved her. You hunted her, and I hunted you.
0: And I was talking to the district attorney about how Rex Huerman has been spending his time in jail. He says 23 out of 24 hours a day, he is in his jail cell. He receives occasional visits from family, including his ex-wife. And he has been reading, Ryan, true crime.
2: Okay. I don't know what to make of that, Emily Acada. I'm just going to leave it there. Thank you so much for your reporting. We appreciate it. Let's get you over now to the five things our team thinks you should know about tonight. Number one, take a look. A massive fire sending smoke across the Paris skyline. The flames erupted from a warehouse miles away from the heart of the city. Furniture and kitchen equipment were stored in the warehouse. There's no word yet if anyone was hurt. Number two, a man is now charged with assault after he allegedly hit an ICE agent with his van in New Jersey. We first told you about this on Monday. An ICE spokesperson said agents had surrounded the car and were attempting to arrest the driver. That's when he allegedly took off straight toward one of them. We're told the suspect was wanted for ignoring an order to leave the country. Number three, boxer Floyd Mayweather is facing felony charges after allegedly writing a bad check. Prosecutors say that he cut a $200,000 check to buy a watch from a Las Vegas store. They claim Mayweather knew he didn't have enough money in his account to cover it. We've reached out to his legal team, but haven't heard back. The next hearing is scheduled in September. Number four, new video of a freak accident during a race in Germany. A cyclist flies off his bike after crashing into a woman on a mobility scooter. Oh, that's terrible. She just inched just a bit too far out into the road to cause a collision. Several riders ended up on the ground. I'll let you watch it one more time. Oh, goodness. Thankfully, everyone's doing okay. At number five, say hello to Jonathan. He is the oldest tortoise in the world. Not sure how we know that, but there he is. He's proudly posing by his Guinness World Record icon certificate. Jonathan just turned, get this, 194 years old. Vets say despite losing his sense of smell, he's doing pretty great and enjoying life on the island of St. Helena. I mean, there could be a 195-year-old tortoise somewhere that we just haven't met yet. That could happen, right? In the last couple hours, a top Republican says that he had to postpone a hearing for President Trump's new intel chief because the president told him not to show up. That's Jay Clayton. He's currently the lead federal prosecutor out of New York. He's who the president wants to replace Tulsi Gabbard on a full-time basis as the director of national intelligence. But not, he says, without a vote on Clayton's replacement. And B, without Democratic votes on extending a foreign spying law called FISA, unless the Senate passes his so-called Save America Act bill.
4: They were doing a rush act, and we didn't get anything for it.
2: Now, to be clear, Senate Majority Leader John Thune has said that the SAVE Act does not have the 60 votes needed. which would make major changes to how Americans vote. When asked why the president pulled Clayton's hearing for now, Thune just said, good question, meaning he doesn't really know. Melanie Zanona is on Capitol Hill. I mean, this was a bit of a wild day on Capitol Hill. Mel, it's rare that we see such a break between the president and Senate leaders. Talk to us a little bit about how this all played out and what it could mean, not only for the Clayton nomination going forward, but any of the other business that's happening on Capitol Hill.
5: Yeah, well, Ryan, what this means is the Clayton nomination is up in the air, but it also means that the reauthorization of FISA is also up in the air because these two issues had become linked on Capitol Hill. There was a lot of bipartisan outrage with Trump's selection of Bill Pulte, his housing director, who has no experience in national security, to serve as the acting DNI director. So Democrats were withholding their votes for FISA. And GOP leaders thought they finally had a solution out of this mess. They were going to fast-track this Clayton nomination, hopefully unlock the Democratic votes for FISA, and then Trump just came in at the last minute and essentially threw a grenade into this whole process. So what that means is that FISA is going to be dark for the foreseeable future, which is sparking a lot of security concerns, especially ahead of some national and international events coming up. I just want you to take a listen to Chuck Schumer, the Senate Democratic leader.
6: Trump should know national security is not a pawn. It is not a pawn. And yet it is clear that he is holding our national security hostage, and it is absolutely disgraceful.
5: But Ryan, it's not just Chuck Schumer who's frustrated here. GOP leader John Thune is also flummoxed and rattled by this entire situation. He, of course, is the GOP leader, so he is in an incredibly difficult position as he tries to not anger Trump, but also tries to get stuff done on Capitol Hill. But this is just the latest example of how Trump is making his life difficult, whether intentional or not, Ryan.
2: Maybe a little bit of both. Who knows? All right. Melanie Zanona, thank you so much for that. When we come back, a rare bear attack closing trails in Washington state today. How witnesses say one teen escaped to safety. Plus, what's causing chaos in one Florida neighborhood?
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0: Tonight, the search continues for a black bear in the Washington Mountains outside Seattle. Hiking trails in the area were closed today after a black bear attacked a teen boy Tuesday afternoon. The county sheriff's office says the teen has minor injuries after that black bear charged and swiped at the boy and then tossed him around a bit.
1: We started getting a flurry of 911 calls around midday. A group of hikers had encountered a bear, and one of the young people was missing.
0: And it wasn't just the teen boy. The Fish and Wildlife Department says that a black bear followed another group of hikers for several miles on Tuesday. Camila Bernal joins me now. I think, Camila, this would be enough for me to never go hiking on that particular trail. But what are we learning about this rogue black bear? And explain to me how this teen boy got to safety.
2: Yeah, Ryan. So this was a group of teenage boys, and they're about 3 miles up the hiking trail when they accidentally encounter this black bear. And so what happens is that this is a mother with her cubs. So that bear charges at the group, swipes one of the teenage boys, and he actually had scratches all over his face and all over his legs. There's another boy that also is trying to run away and injures his ankle as he's trying to escape. But thankfully, there are also other hikers on this trail. And like you heard a few minutes ago, everyone starts calling 911, everyone trying to get help. Here's what one of those hikers that was there at the time says.
3: We ran over. He was asking for water. So we went over, gave him some water. We noticed his legs were all like scratched up. We asked him, hey, what happened? And he's like, there's a bear.
2: So, of course, this teenager is totally shaken, as well as the entire group. And like you mentioned, there is a separate group that also reported being followed by a black bear. It's unclear if it was the same bear, but officials were saying that they are going to try to find this mother bear. And it was essentially everything was closed. The trail is closed today, and it was supposed to reopen tomorrow. But as of now, it appears they still have not found this bear. So it's unclear if they will open tomorrow if they don't find the bear. But obviously, authorities taking it as an opportunity to tell people to be very careful when they're hiking, to maybe have some bear spray, to just be prepared in case you encounter a bear. Ryan?
0: Yeah, probably not enough just to be a really fast runner. That's a very dangerous situation. All right, Camila Bernal, thank you so much. NBC covers hundreds of stories each day, and because it's tough to read, watch, or listen to them all, our bureau teams have done it for you. This is what they tell us is going on in their regions in a segment we call The Local. From our Western Bureau, right place, right time for firefighters in Portland, Oregon. They were responding to a house fire when they spotted a car that rolled down a hill. The crew was able to pull the driver up using ropes. The driver suffered minor injuries. From our Northeast Bureau, New York City is gearing up for massive crowds at tomorrow's championship parade for the Knicks. The NYPD says that more than 10,000 officers will be along the route. That's the largest planned deployment for a single event. Get this, more than 1 million fans are expected to turn out. People could be turned away if the viewing areas fill up. I think I'd count on that. From our Southern Bureau, serious monkey business in a South Florida neighborhood. A vervet monkey, I don't know what that is, but it sounded good, is grabbing mangoes off of people's trees. Our longtime colleague, Kerry Sanders, who would hurt Kerry Sanders, is one of the victims.
4: I couldn't believe what I saw. Stealing our mangoes, eating right there. A monkey. This is bananas.
0: That warmed my heart. Good to see Carrie. Maddie, as she is called, is part of a wild colony, but a nearby monkey sanctuary knows her well. Experts say it's really unusual for female monkeys to leave their social group, but I'm told that Carrie's mangoes are so, so delicious. Hard to resist. Coming up, the rare comments today from one Grammy winner. Well, Lil Nas X is revealing about his mental health nearly 1 year after his arrest.
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0: A surprise in the group stage of the World Cup today. Cristiano Ronaldo and Team Portugal, a top contender to win the whole thing, were just held to a draw by the Democratic Republic of Congo. It shows exactly why this tournament is so exciting. You really never know how it's going to play out on the pitch. Not everyone, though, is feeling the hype, which brings us to tonight's original now, with in-depth reporting on a topic that we've been watching. Dozens of stories are popping up across social media with people saying the tickets they paid thousands of dollars for on third-party resale sites like StubHub were basically canceled at the last minute, leaving them high and dry and left out of this once-in-a-lifetime experience. Allie Canal has more.
1: Maryland mom of four, Heather Durgan, knew just the right Christmas surprise for her soccer-loving kids.
2: World Cup doesn't come to the U.S. every couple of years.
1: So she bought four tickets to a match in New Jersey through the third-party resale platform StubHub. She tells NBC affiliate WBAL it cost her $2,200, and she was told she'd get the tickets before kickoff. Her kids couldn't wait.
2: They were elated. They were ecstatic.
1: But then, 3 days before the match,
2: we got an email from StubHub saying that our seller could not deliver our tickets to us.
1: She says StubHub offered her a refund, but said no replacement tickets were available on such short notice. She's not the only one.
3: No explanation, no offering me other tickets or any kind of remedy.
1: Stories just like Durgan's have been flooding social media in the first week of the World Cup.
4: At 9 a.m., no ticket. And we just got a call from StubHub saying that our tickets are being refunded.
1: Fans saying they paid thousands of dollars on resale platforms like StubHub for tickets that never came.
5: We're on the chat with StubHub right now.
1: Rosina Takuchi told the Dallas Observer her family spent $1,500 on tickets to see Japan play in Dallas. But on game day, the seller failed to deliver them.
6: StubHub has some explaining to do.
1: The challenge is that third-party resale tickets often aren't delivered until 24 to 48 hours before an event. Sometimes the sellers don't even have the tickets themselves before that. It leaves some buyers in limbo until the final hours before a match. And even if a refund is issued, it doesn't cover the cost of travel or missed memories.
7: Now, I've taken time off of work, I've booked a plane ticket, I booked a hotel, and now you threw our entire trip off?
8: I'm pretty bummed out.
1: StubHub telling NBC News that if a seller doesn't deliver the tickets, it will try to find replacements or give fans their money back. The company added it takes its responsibility seriously and that when sellers fail to deliver tickets, StubHub investigates and takes action. But it's also pointed the finger at FIFA's ticket transfer restrictions. FIFA has repeatedly warned fans against purchasing tickets through third-party platforms, instead directing fans to its official resale marketplace. As for Heather Durgan, a happy ending. After our Baltimore affiliate reached out to StubHub, she was offered replacement tickets. They made it to the match. But Durgan still wants to caution others about the risks.
2: I don't want to see this happen to other people.
1: A yellow card warning, with weeks of matches still to come.
0: And Allie Canal joins me now. You know, Allie, a refund is a refund, but you can't really replace the experience of going to one of these games. So I can't imagine what a letdown this would be after months or years of waiting for this World Cup. If there's a fan watching us right now and this happens to them, what should they do?
9: Yeah, Ryan, it's a really tough situation, especially when you have so much money being spent here, so much money on these actual tickets. The thing to do is immediately contact these third-party sellers like StubHub, see if there are any replacement tickets. If not, then possibly go for that refund. But it's something that a lot of fans have on their minds, and it might be a good idea to maybe stick to that official FIFA resale marketplace. The organization has been very adamant that that's an area where it's relatively safe to buy and sell tickets, because no one at the end of the day, you want this World Cup experience. You don't want that to end in the parking lot. So a lot of things on the minds of fans, but hopefully this is just these isolated incidences and we don't keep seeing repeats of this throughout the tournament.
0: Right. And of course, I think all of us have done the thing where we're on three different versions of the secondary market app trying to get the best price. Mm-hmm. And so, you know, if you only can do it on the FIFA site, you don't have that opportunity to get the best possible price. But there's a lot to take into account here. You could be left out watching the game in the parking lot. So, Allie Cannell, thanks so much for that. We appreciate it. Of course, you can experience every goal, every celebration, every unforgettable moment of the FIFA World Cup 2026 exclusively in Spanish on Telemundo and Peacock, and in English on Fox. Still to come, rapper Lil Nas X speaking out for the first time about his arrest, what he's telling his fans about his bipolar diagnosis.
8: TuneIn's How-To. A brief look at all the special functions and things you might not know we have.
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0: A rapper opening up about his mental health today after taking a step back from the spotlight following a run-in with police last year. Lil Nas X posted this video on social media today, telling fans that he's been in rehab for months after getting diagnosed with bipolar disorder.
1: When I got my bipolar disorder diagnosis, I feel like I had known for like the past few years, but I didn't want to admit to it because I didn't want to have to take medication and I don't know how people think different of me. I mean, I'm already like black and gay, like, damn God.
0: It comes after the rapper was arrested in Los Angeles last year, where police accused him of charging at officers while walking naked on the street. You see his arraignment here. A judge allowed him to enter a mental health program intended to get his charges dropped. Chloe Malas joins us now. I think, Chloe, there's probably a lot of people that were wondering what was happening with Lil Nas X after that incident, and he really has gone underground. What are we learning about his condition after his time in rehab?
2: That's right. I mean, this video that he posted is the first time that he's really addressing what happened. And I think what people are really loving about it is that he sounds great. He looks great. He is so positive. He talks about having entered rehab, which we know that he had to seek treatment in order to get these felony charges dismissed. And he has to stay out of trouble and clean over the next 2 years in order for that to continue to stay dismissed from those four felony counts that he was facing. But again, he talks about working on new music. He's joking. He says his family has been supporting him. He says that he's gotten the help that he needs and he continues to get help. And, you know, he's only 27 years old. This is a man that rose to fame very quickly with his hit song Old Town Road, and he had all of these celebrity collaborators. People supported him, like Beyonce and so many members of the music community. And I think what you're seeing today is a redemption story, somebody who is coming out, owning their issues, but reclaiming their narrative and saying, I've been through a lot, and I have dealt with mental health issues, and I'm getting the help that I need. And so many celebrities in Hollywood have had a fall from grace. And really, we've seen many of them turn things around. So hopefully he continues to stay out of trouble and really does put out some new music. But I have to say, I've interviewed him before. It's great to see him so positive. And I think that his video, if you have a chance to watch it, you should. It really is uplifting. And I think incredibly hopeful.
0: Yeah, you know, it's interesting, Chloe. I remember when that video first came out. I mean, we know that he's kind of eccentric. You know, he's a superstar, right? Like, he's a performer. And the video was a little disturbing, but it didn't seem like he was hurting anyone necessarily. You could tell that there was something wrong. So to see him out and get on this side of it, this other end of it, you're right. I think there definitely is a redemption story here, right?
2: Yeah. Hopefully, again, he stays out of trouble. It was an erratic video, and he was accused of charging at officers. But again, it looks like he's coming out on the other side.
0: Okay. All right. Chloe, thanks for that update. We appreciate it. And that's a wrap for this hour. Thanks for watching. There's more HJN on NBC. Thanks for watching.

0: We are coming on the air tracking potentially deadly tornadoes across the Midwest. 50 million people in the path right now as the first tropical storm of the season brings dangerous flash floods to the Gulf. And out west, huge wildfires add to the wild weather challenges. We have team coverage across all of it. Also, new just in the last hour, the late tumble on Wall Street. Red across the board just hours after the president's Fed chair decided to hold interest rates where they are. The president's thoughts in the last few hours.
1: You see the Fed decision, they held rates today.
2: It's all right. Whatever.
0: What that may mean for your wallet. Then, look at here at the stunning video of a small jet up in flames after crashing near a highway in Texas. Why the city's mayor says it's a miracle the tragedy didn't turn into a ton of deaths. Plus, we're just learning in the last few minutes the U.S. and Iran have signed the so-called Memorandum of Understanding. We'll have all the details on the deal live from Switzerland. And one of the most infamous serial killers in U.S. history finally learning his fate today, with the judge told the Gilgo Beach killer later in the show. Hi there. Thanks for watching. I'm Ryan Nobles in for Hallie tonight, and we are coming on the air with more than 50 million people in the path of violent tornadoes and storms in the Midwest right now. Here's some of the damage from storms that have already hit Iowa and Illinois today. Flood watches are still in effect all around the region. And we're just learning at least two people are dead in Louisiana as the first named storm of the season, Tropical Storm Arthur, threatens the Gulf Coast. And out west, several states fighting wildfires that have already burned thousands of acres. You can see crews responding to a fast-moving wildfire in Washington state that's triggered evacuation orders for about 11,000 people right now. Our meteorologist Bill Cairns is monitoring all of this. But first, let's get to Maggie Vespa. She is in Chicago. Maggie, we don't have to look too far to see that you are right in the path of these storms tonight. What other parts of the Midwest are already seeing some of the impact?
3: Yeah, Ryan, it's happening now as we speak. We're bringing this to you first on Hallie Jackson Now. Our climate team confirming there is a tornado on the ground near Springfield, Illinois, so southwest of us. And then there's an apparent tornado on the ground in Alabama. So the strength of these storms really on display across the Midwest and even down south. But I mean, speaking back to Illinois and Chicago, look at the size of this tree just ripped out of the ground in round one of the storms that swept through the region earlier today. It was like late morning. You can see how massive this thing is. Like, I'm just going to walk along the length of it. Massive branches, again, just ripped and almost like some parts of it chopped in half. You can see parts of it split up there on top. And then you look along here, kind of the top of it. Plus, we have more, what looks like another tree that's split in half behind us here. It is a mess across Chicago today. We have other downed trees that we saw, and then you move down into parts of rural Illinois, like a couple hours south of the city. That's really been the bullseye for these storms. Monmouth, Illinois, a small town in central Illinois, that got hit really hard. Tons of downed trees and damaged buildings there as well. But I mean, Ryan, as you know, it has just been a mess of a week weather-wise, really across the entire country. These severe storms just wreaking havoc, repeatedly pummeling parts of the Midwest. We talked about this in the last hour, but it's worth reiterating, 186 tornado reports in the state of Illinois this year alone. So far this year alone, we are number one nationwide. It's an honor we don't want as far as tornado reports, and that's about triple the average for this time of year. So it has been a dangerous spring so far, and clearly, Ryan, not letting up.
0: Yeah. Okay. All right. Maggie Vespa, you and your crew stay safe. Thank you for that. Bill Cairns, I always like talking about how great you are, but I think it was at this time last night where you told us that there were going to be tornadoes popping up all over the country at this exact time. But today, that's exactly what's happened. Talk to us about a reported tornado touching down in just the last couple of hours and how this system is playing out.
4: Yeah, it's exploding and playing out just as, unfortunately, we thought it would. I mean, an hour ago, there were no tornado warnings. And now we've got, let's see, one, two, three, I'm counting the red polygons, four, five, at least five active tornado warnings. We know we've had one or two that's been reported on the ground, one by a police officer and another one by a storm chaser. So let me take you to a little cleaner version of this map. Here's St. Louis. In St. Louis, you've got about 2 hours, I think, until this line gets to you. And when these storms get there, they'll be very strong, and there could even be possible tornadoes nearby. nearby. So I'm sure everyone in St. Louis is paying very close attention. Up towards Decatur, we've had two storms kind of converging with each other. There was a good little hook on this one. When I say a hook, that's usually where the tornado forms. So just to the north of Decatur, if there is a tornado, it would be up here near Hickory Point, right along Interstate 72. That's a radar indicated, not spotted by anyone. But the tornado sirens are going off in Decatur, and everyone's in their shelters as this passes on through. So this is the area of greatest concern. So that's what that storm I just mentioned in Decatur. But St. Louis, you're still not far from that, and you easily could get an isolated, very strong storm right through you. Because of the heavier rain earlier today, only isolated strong storms for Chicago. So the threat is really pushed further to the south. And the tornadoes that we're going to be tracking over the next 3 hours as we go throughout the peak of our tornado outbreak will likely be here from Effingham towards Indianapolis. So we still got a ways to go with these storms, Ryan, and we'll let you know if we hear any more confirmation of tornadoes on the ground.
0: All right, Bill, thank you so much for that. We appreciate it. And we do have some breaking news from overseas. The U.S. and Iran have digitally signed that 14-point memorandum of understanding that would begin the process of ending that war. That's according to two U.S. officials. You see some of the key points there. Among them, ending the U.S. naval blockade, keeping the Strait of Hormuz toll-free, unfreezing Iranian assets, and, of course, ending all military operations. Gabe Gutierrez will join us from Geneva in a minute. He's just locking down this reporting right now. But let's go to Matt Bradley in Tel Aviv. So, Matt, what pushed Iran to this moment that they felt they needed a deal with the U.S.?
2: Yeah, we don't know exactly what pushed Iran to yes. I mean, this was a situation that obviously had been building up over several days and weeks. Iran was right on the edge when this deal was signed of firing missiles at Israel, they say, in retaliation for Israel firing missiles at the southern part of Beirut in the Dahiya suburb, which is a stronghold for Hezbollah. They say in retaliation for Hezbollah firing missiles into northern Lebanon. So this was a situation that was a rising tit for tat, but all of a sudden Iran backed down. And now we're seeing both sides signing an agreement that has really just been released officially until now, 3 days after it was announced by President Trump on Sunday night. We still didn't have an official document that anybody could look at. And now we finally do. It's not all that different from the descriptions that have been leaked to the media so far. But this is still looks very, very hastily put together. And remember, there was another signing supposedly earlier this week over DocuSign that also reportedly involved President Trump. So it's unclear exactly how this is different from the one that happened earlier this week or whether the signing ceremony that happened earlier this week ever actually happened at all. Now we understand the president will be signing in person on Friday.
0: Okay. All right. Matt, thank you for that. Let's bring in Gabe now. So, Gabe, what prompted the U.S. and Iran to move up the signing of this deal, especially since it sounded like the vice president is still on his way for the signing? Talk to us about that timeline.
5: You know, Ryan, a lot is still up in the air at this point. It is unclear how, as you were discussing with Matt, exactly how this differs from the digital signing that happened on Sunday. Earlier this week, we had heard from administration officials that it had been both the president and vice president that had signed that memorandum of understanding on Sunday. We're now hearing from the White House that the president himself tonight signed that memorandum of understanding. This comes after senior U.S. officials had provided those details that you heard Matt referencing, details that the whole world had been wanting to have for the last several days. Now, one U.S. official did tell me that the vice president's trip to Switzerland on Friday is still on. Presumably, that would be in some sort of ceremonial capacity. But again, a major question right now is how this digital signing tonight differs from what happened on Sunday. So certainly the administration at this point is also having to defend certain parts of this agreement. Now that we are hearing more of it, there is some skepticism from even some Republicans about some of the financial concessions that have been made in this agreement. However, President Trump today emphatically stressed that his main priority is making sure Iran did not get a nuclear weapon. And when it comes to whether Iran abides by this agreement, and if he's unsatisfied with how it's implemented, that he reserves the right to resume bombing of Iran. Ryan.
0: Matt, let's go back to you now, because obviously the Iran piece of this is the major part, but there's also an Israel-Lebanon component to all of this. And we know that Israel was kind of looped in on this process towards the end. Israel's leader, Benjamin Netanyahu, has been criticized by President Trump. I want to play what he said about him just in the last couple of hours.
6: I think they could do better with respect to Hezbollah. I'm not saying they shouldn't protect themselves. I'm saying when two drones are shot into the desert and drop harmlessly, you don't have to knock down buildings in Beirut.
0: Matt, what do U.S. allies like Israel or even some of these other Gulf nations think of this memorandum?
2: I mean, what we're hearing from Israel is almost total silence officially. I mean, the Israelis had actually said, and Benjamin Netanyahu did actually come out and address the country just on Monday night. And what we heard from him sounded almost like contrition, almost like he was defending something that he seemed to understand was seen as a failure, and not just by the Israeli public, but also by his political allies and by his political rivals on the same level. So we're really seeing a big shift in Israeli society right now against Netanyahu and against this deal even before the deal was announced. And remember, this was a country that entered into the war against Iran with the U.S. on February 28th, and it has had so far almost no input into how this war is resolved, even though this country has endured thousands of Iranian ballistic missiles. And that was another thing that the president said today, was that it sounded like he was going to be tolerating letting Iran have ballistic missiles. Now, the Israelis, in particular Benjamin Netanyahu, have been pushing for any deal to make sure that Iran has limited its access to ballistic missiles, the kind of conventional weapons that have rained down on this city and others throughout the Gulf region, too. But this prime minister had almost no input. So he was very, very involved in the beginning of the war, but totally uninvolved in the ending. But now he really has, because of Lebanon, as you mentioned, a really important role to play, even though he had no input into how this was resolved. He now has the biggest possibility to totally undermine the deal if he continues to go to war against Hezbollah in Lebanon in a way that the Iranians see as a deal breaker. And so far, the Iranians have shown that they are willing to strike Israel if they don't like how Israel is striking Hezbollah, their main proxy group. So it's a very volatile situation, and the Lebanon part is very inflammatory.
0: All right, Matt and Gabe, stand by. We want to bring Brian Chung into this conversation, one of our business correspondents. So, Brian, one of the main reasons that President Trump was so insistent on trying to get this deal done now is because of its impact on the economy. The fact that the Strait of Hormuz has been bottled up, that's led to high oil prices across the country. Yeah. We've seen the price of oil start to plummet as a result of this announcement today. Yep. But there's also been a pattern here, right? We think there's a deal, the price of oil goes down, the deal doesn't come through, and it shoots back up again. Could this be different?
7: Yeah, and look, crude oil right now at around $75 a barrel. We'll see if that falls as we get more updated quotes as a result of this news. But I think that when we talked earlier this week about oil prices already coming down to the 80s as a result of the expectation that this deal was going to be signed later in the week, I had to remind people that we saw barrels of oil trade back down to those levels when back in April, we thought that there was going to be a reopening of the Strait of Hormuz. Right. Iran literally at one point said the Strait of Hormuz was reopened. And then what happened? A day after that, it was closed back up. The U.S. put the blockade in effect. And so I think there's been a thinking inside the market that everything could go topsy-turvy at any moment, and that people are sensitive to the fact that even if there's an announcement that there is a deal, doesn't necessarily mean that it's going to be signed. I think that the news now, just in the last few moments, that it has been signed is going to be a little bit more codifying and maybe putting a lid on where prices are right now at $75 a barrel, which would imply that prices at the pump should continue to fall as well.
0: And talk to our viewers a little bit about how complicated this is, right? Yeah. It's one thing just to say, well, the Strait's back open again, but there's got to be a company, a shipping company, that's willing to send the first boat through there and have it get through safely before you get two or three or four or 30 boats through, right?
7: Yeah, who wants to be the first one, right? And I think, too, we have to remind people that it's not like even once those first few boats go through the Strait of Hormuz that the floodgates are open. Right. I mean, there are hundreds of tankers that are trapped in there. And even if they got the green light to say, okay, yep, you're good to go, they see other boats go through, they need to actually load the boat up and then get the insurance, talk to the people that they're shipping to make sure they have the green light to actually make all of this happen. And so for that reason, I was talking to an analyst earlier this week that said it could take months to get back to anything close to pre-war levels of traffic through the Strait, let alone production of oil, which is a separate question because, Ryan, as we know, there's been a lot of serious damage to the infrastructure of a lot of those Middle Eastern energy-producing facilities. And so it could take even longer than just a few months to get that all fixed up. So I think for that reason, you take a look at where oil prices are right now. It's $75. That's still above where we were in, like, the 60s prior to the war beginning. And that also means for everyday people at the pump, right, that means you're not going to get back to that 298 pre-war level until potentially the end of this year, right, maybe after that.
0: And people might be feeling better. They're paying more like, you know, $3.95, $4 a gallon, but that's still higher than it was.
7: Still a buck higher than it was
0: before everything started. All right, Matt, before you go, this does start a 60-day timeline to reach a firmer deal. Talk to us about what that process might look like and what potential pitfalls could happen over those 60 days.
2: Yeah, I mean, I got to tell you, I think that the biggest pitfall is simply that it gets ignored. And that's a real possibility. And that's something I've been hearing from folks here is that the Trump administration could simply decide they're bored of talking and leave the status quo as it is. I mean, look at what the status quo is now. If the Strait of Hormuz opens, if traffic resumes, if everything goes back to normal on that level, there wouldn't necessarily be such a strong imperative behind the parties to continue talking. Israel will certainly be pushing for it, but it's not clear at all that Israel will have any role in these upcoming 60 days of negotiations, even though Prime Minister Benjamin Netanyahu has assured the Israeli public that all of those remaining issues, like Iran's access to nuclear weapons, its ability to enrich to highly enriched levels, weapons grade levels, the status of its own highly enriched uranium, weapons grade uranium, its funding for proxy groups, and this ballistic missile program I just mentioned, all of those are unanswered questions. All of them are still set to be answered in these 60 days, for which Israel will have no role, which is entirely unclear whether or not there's any impetus behind any of the parties to keep negotiating to something beyond the status quo.
0: We just learned from the White House that President Trump himself signed the agreement during this event at Versailles in France. So that is an update to this breaking news that this memorandum of understanding has officially been signed. Matt Bradley, thank you for that report. Brian Chung and Gabe Gutierrez, we thank you as well. Moving back home now to Texas, where a small plane crashed on a highway overnight. The mayor calling it a miracle that the tragedy didn't become a mass fatality event. Here's what people driving by saw moments after the accident. You can see the jet engulfed in flames there. We know the plane was flying from Mexico to Austin, Texas, before crashing near the Mexico border. The video shows the moment the plane went down. You can see it seems to hit a light pole, then another, and then burst into flames once hitting the highway. One person died in the accident. We still don't know why exactly the plane went down, but the heroic actions of people on the ground saved the lives of the other five people on board. You can see officers smashing a window on the jet, eventually prying the door open to save those inside. Listen to some of the reaction from people driving by as all of this happened.
8: There's people over there. Oh, look at some of the planes up there. It's crazy. Look at the planes right here. No way.
0: Let's get to Ryan Chandler now in Texas, who's covering this for us. So, Ryan, what are officials saying about how this happened?
9: Well, Ryan, the most revealing piece of information that we learned from officials late this evening is that that aircraft did call in a report of mechanical issues on the body of the aircraft to the Laredo Air Traffic Control Tower just minutes before it crashed. So there was an emergency declared, and ostensibly it was trying to reach Laredo's runway on the way from Cabo to Austin, but didn't make it. And that's when it ended up on that highway. Let's listen to a little bit more of what officials told us today.
10: We want to inform the public that we're going to be there for a while. We want to make sure that everybody understands the nature of what we're handling and making sure that everybody understands that we are treating this as an accident. There was always communication. What we're getting right now is the preliminary investigation is showing us that everything that needed to happen as for an emergency landing happened.
9: Now, this plane was a Cessna with a great safety record. It was owned by a company called NetJets, a private jet charter company with a sterling reputation. So many questions for the NTSB and the FAA as they're already on the ground in Laredo to investigate, Ryan.
0: I mean, this wasn't great, Ryan, but it could have been much worse without the bystanders helping, right? I mean, there were a lot of people that kind of threw themselves into a life-threatening situation to help people out.
9: This was a tragedy with the loss of one life, Ryan, but man, it was also just such an amazing example of heroism and humanity, as those people were the first on the scene before the firefighters, before the police and EMS. It was civilians who watched this speeding down the highway in their cars, who then got out, ran across the highway to a burning fuselage of an aircraft that they didn't know whether it was going to explode or not. They put themselves at immense personal risk to do everything they can with mallets and bare hands to try and get these people out. And it seems they certainly saved five lives. Here's a little bit of an eyewitness we spoke to who told us about that harrowing ordeal.
11: We literally saw a aircraft, you know, split in half. And then we saw two officers trying to break the windshield. We were actually the first ones on the scene and those officers until we saw movement inside the aircraft. And that's where my husband just got out of the vehicle and started, you know, helping.
9: She went on to say that they considered the fact that that burning fuselage may explode. They had no idea the risk that her husband was putting himself in, but still they chose to go on, Ryan.
12: Okay. Ryan Chandler, great reporting there on the ground for us. We appreciate it. Elsewhere, new today, Luigi Mangione's legal team says it's planning to use a psychiatric defense for his state murder trial. You can see Mangione at the hearing today, where the judge said that Mangione's team sent the court a notice claiming, quote, emotional disturbance. Mangione faces federal and state trials for the fatal shooting of the UnitedHealthcare CEO Brian Thompson on a New York City street. Mangione has pleaded not guilty to all the charges against him. Stephanie Gosk joins me now. Steph, Mangione is facing the possibility of life in prison in the New York case. Mm-hmm. How could the psychiatric defense affect his sentence if he's convicted?
13: Yeah, well, Ryan, I mean, first off, this is the defense team effectively acknowledging that he killed Brian Thompson, the UnitedHealthcare CEO, which is a very big deal. But why did they do that? They did that because they want to launch this kind of psychiatric defense, which is allowed in New York State court, where they are arguing basically for a lesser charge. They're saying he's not guilty because of his mental state of murder too. Instead, he's guilty of manslaughter, and that would mean a much less significant sentencing. So instead of 25 years to life in prison, it's 5 to 25 years. But they've got to get over that hurdle of convincing the jury that he had this emotional disturbance, extreme emotional disturbance that resulted in him acting in an uncontrollable kind of way and not the planned way that one would is accused of behaving to commit murder too, Ryan.
12: Yeah, and we're talking about the state charges here, but there's also federal charges against him. Where does that case stand?
13: Yeah, so, well, I mean, once they've launched this strategy, you can't put the genie back in the bottle. They've effectively admitted that their client is responsible for the killing of Brian Thompson. So in federal court, that's still out there. The difficulty they're going to have is that you can't launch the same psychiatric defense in federal court. It's not allowed. So they're going to have to come up with another strategy in federal court to deal with it, Ryan.
12: And you talked to a legal expert about this. What are they saying?
13: Yeah, I mean, it's going to potentially change the entire trial for the state trial, which is scheduled in September 7th. Take a listen to what Misty Maris had to say today. Dramatically change the trial in the fall.
14: This is absolutely going to change the approach by both the defense and the prosecution. It's going to be all about medical records, evaluations, investigations, and what happened leading up into that day. The defense is going to be focused on why that created extreme emotional disturbance, and the prosecution will be focused on intent.
13: So instead of focusing on, say, forensics and the gun and DNA and that kind of thing, what you're being looking at is this period leading up to the crime, Ryan, and the state of mind for Luigi Mangione. And prosecution has said that he meticulously planned the murder. And you've got this red notebook that was submitted into evidence, his writings. You can expect that piece of evidence to be very central in this case now. It was going to be anyway, but even more so now, with both sides focusing on his state of mind from those writings, Ryan.
12: Okay. Stephanie Gosk, thanks for being on top of it. We appreciate it. A community demanding answers tonight after a one-year-old boy was shot and killed by police in Mississippi. You can see protests outside the Walmart where the shooting happened over the weekend. Police using tear gas to disperse crowds. Local officials say one-year-old Cohen Wiley, you see him here, was in a car in the store's parking lot with his mom when police responding to an alleged shoplifting call fired at them. An investigation is now underway, and so far, the Mississippi Bureau of Investigation says that the two adults in the car were fleeing from police and almost hit an officer. Valerie Castro is following this story for us. So, Valerie, what are we hearing from the family?
15: Well, Ryan, the mother of the little boy has spoken out in the days since this all happened, and she describes what happened leading up to the moment that the shots were fired. She says she was trying to communicate to police that there was a child in the car. She says she was holding her son up in front of the windshield in hopes that they would see him. But take a listen to what she says happened in the moments after.
16: By the time I set my baby down, it was like 3 to 4 shots. One of the shots hit him in his rib cage. They tried to say that she forcefully was trying to drive and hit them, but they was all on the right side, and she was driving towards the left. They just personally shot in the car. They ain't charged me with nothing. They just let me go. And they didn't say nothing. They just kept telling the crowd that they were shoplifting. But I don't know if they found anything.
15: It's nothing. Cohen's mother says the person driving the vehicle was a friend of hers. They were also taken to the hospital with critical injuries after that shooting. The family is now being represented by attorney Ben Crump. He has issued a statement on their behalf saying his mother, Cohen's mother, who has not been charged with any crime, says she was trying to communicate to officers that there was a baby in the car. They fired anyway, leading to the death of an innocent one-year-old. We intend to seek justice for baby Cohen and the life that was stolen from him. We do know that the officer that was involved with the shooting has been placed on administrative leave. There have been calls from the public for any video in this case to be released. However, the commissioner of the state's Department of Public Safety says any video or any related evidence will not be released until the state's investigation has finished. Ryan.
12: All right, Valerie Castro, thank you so much. Still ahead tonight, new details about a scary scene in New York City. What caused a carriage horse to take off while passengers were inside? What we're learning about the shocking death of a woman behind a beloved Disney character.

0: Ice Cube's Big Three is back. The most physical, fierce, and competitive basketball league on earth returns to CBS this Saturday. Three-time Big Three MVP ISO Joe Johnson and the reloaded Detroit Amps battle two-time Big Three championship coach Steven Jackson's DMV trilogy, followed by Big Three's most intense rivalry. Defending champions Miami 305 and Michael Beasley chasing his third straight MVP take on Dwight Howard, coach Nick Young, and the LA Riot. 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
2: Let's get you over to the five things our team thinks you should know about tonight. Number one, at least one person is seriously hurt after falling out of a runway horse carriage in New York. You can see some of that aftermath in Central Park. It comes just a week after a carriage horse collapsed while suffering a medical emergency. The Central Park Conservancy now renewing calls to ban the carriages, saying it's a matter of public safety and public health. Number two, former child actor Davy Chase, who once starred in the original Lilo and Stitch movie, has died at the age of 35. You might also remember her in The Ring and Spirited Away. Her former manager calling her the easiest celebrity that he's ever worked with. NBC News has not confirmed her cause of death. Number three, take a look. Florida police rescuing these stranded paddle boaters. You can see the two trying to hold on in the rough water. The sheriff's office says that strong winds swept them away and they couldn't paddle back to shore. Thankfully, though, everybody's okay. Number four, new video of a freak accident during a race in Germany. Did you catch that? A cyclist flies off his bike after crashing into a woman on a mobility scooter. Watch it again. There it is. She had inched just a bit too far into the road to cause the collision. Several riders ended up on the ground, but thankfully everyone is doing okay. Number five, expect to see more WNBA games next year. The league is now expanding its regular season to 50 games. The WNBA commissioner says it's because the demand for women's basketball has never been greater. Adding the move reflects the league's commitment to growing the game. A New York murder trial finally coming to a close today after a judge sentenced the Gilgo Beach serial killer to life in prison. You see Rex Heuermann in court today where he came face to face with the families of the women he admitted to strangling and dismembering. He was sentenced to life.

0: life without parole for the murders of seven women that he pleaded guilty to in April. These are his victims. Their loved ones delivering emotional statements in court today as Huerman kept his head down. The daughter of one telling him, quote, "You make me sick and I don't forgive you." The sister of another saying, "A, quote, demon inside and out." The judge also getting emotional moments before delivering his sentence.
1: You've been described as a very big man, but you're a disgusting and despicable small man, if you're a man at all. And you're a coward.
0: Emily Akeda joins me now. Emily, it had to have been so emotional in that courtroom today. It's important to note here that Huerman also admitted to causing the death of an eighth woman, but wasn't charged for that as part of this plea deal. Just walk us through what it was like in the court and where, especially when he had to face these people whose lives he's caused so much destruction to.
2: Yeah, absolutely, Ryan. Emotions were certainly and understandably running high inside this packed courthouse earlier today, really marking a final chapter to a saga that has gripped Long Island and at times parts of the country for years and even decades. Some of the most fiery moments came actually at the end when Huerman himself was given the chance to address the courtroom again, filled with victims, loved ones, family, friends. And as he started to speak, the judge basically yelled at him, ordering him to stand up. And then he continued to press him and ask him, questioning, "Are you really sorry for what you did?" Here's what Huerman had to say.
1: "There are no words I can say. I am responsible for what was said in this room today. The words I would say have no meaning, and I'm going to leave it there."
2: So very brief remarks, as you heard there. Shortly later, the judge sentenced him to several life terms without the possibility of parole and then ordered him pretty sternly to leave, to which the courtroom, again, many of those victims' loved ones erupted into cheers. Ryan.
0: Emily, what's the reaction been from the victims post-sentencing? Does this in any way offer a sense of justice and relief, even as some of the murders in the area still remain unsolved?
2: Yeah, I think that still continues to hang over the region. But we heard from 11 different people. They were parents, children, sisters, cousins, dear friends of the eight women killed between 1993 and 2010. Some of them speaking directly to Rex Huerman, asking him to look at them as they were speaking. Others refusing to even acknowledge his presence. They reflected on the lives that were caught brutally short in really emotional statements. And they also expressed to him that he may have taken their loved one's life, but they never took their voices. Here's what Jessica Taylor's cousin had to say. Take a listen.
3: "If I could say something to her murderer, I would say this. You thought you took her voice, but you didn't know that she had people who loved her. You hunted her, and I hunted you."
2: And I was talking to the district attorney about how Rex Huerman has been spending his time in jail. He says 23 out of 24 hours a day, he is in his jail cell. He receives occasional visits from family, including his ex-wife. And he has been reading, Ryan, true crime.
0: Okay. I don't know what to make of that, Emily Akeda. I'm just going to leave it there. Thank you so much for your reporting. We appreciate it. In the last couple hours, a top Republican says that he had to postpone a hearing for President Trump's new intel chief because the president told him not to show up. That's Jay Clayton. He's currently the lead federal prosecutor out of New York. He's who the president wants to replace Tulsi Gabbard on a full-time basis as the director of national intelligence. But not, he says, without a vote on Clayton's replacement and B, without Democratic votes on extending a foreign spying law called FISA, unless the Senate passes his so-called Save America Act bill.
4: They were doing a rush act, and we didn't get anything for it.
0: Now, to be clear, Senate Majority Leader John Thune has said that the Save Act does not have the 60 votes needed, which would make major changes to how Americans vote. When asked why the president pulled Clayton's hearing for now, Thune just said, "Good question," meaning he doesn't really know. Melanie Zanona is on Capitol Hill. I mean, this was a bit of a wild day on Capitol Hill. Mel, it's rare that we see such a break between the president and Senate leaders. Talk to us a little bit about how this all played out and what it could mean, not only for the Clayton nomination going forward, but any of the other business that's happening on Capitol Hill.
2: Yeah, well, Ryan, what this means is the Clayton nomination is up in the air, but it also means that the reauthorization of FISA is also up in the air because these two issues had become linked on Capitol Hill. There was a lot of bipartisan outrage with Trump's selection of Bill Pulte, his housing director, who has no experience in national security, to serve as the acting DNI director. So Democrats were withholding their votes for FISA, and GOP leaders thought they finally had a solution out of this mess. They were going to fast-track this Clayton nomination, hopefully unlock the Democratic votes for FISA, and then Trump just came in at the last minute and essentially threw a grenade into this whole process. So what that means is that FISA is going to be dark for the foreseeable future, which is sparking a lot of security concerns, especially ahead of some national and international events coming up. I just want you to take a listen to Chuck Schumer, the Senate Democratic leader.
5: Trump should know national security is not a pawn. It is not a pawn, and yet it is clear that he is holding our national security hostage, and it is absolutely disgraceful.
2: But, Ryan, it's not just Chuck Schumer who's frustrated here. GOP leader John Thune is also flummoxed and rattled by this entire situation. He, of course, is the GOP leader, so he is in an incredibly difficult position as he tries to not anger Trump, but also tries to get stuff done on Capitol Hill. But this is just the latest example of how Trump is making his life difficult, whether intentional or not, Ryan.
0: Maybe a little bit of both. Who knows? All right. Melanie Zanona, thank you so much for that. When we come back, a rare bear attack closing trails in Washington state today. Witnesses say one teen escaped to safety. Plus, what's causing chaos in one Florida neighborhood?
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4: Tonight, the search continues for a black bear in the Washington Mountains outside Seattle. Hiking trails in the area were closed today after a black bear attacked a teen boy Tuesday afternoon. The county sheriff's office says the teen has minor injuries after that black bear charged and swiped at the boy and then tossed him around a bit.
5: We started getting a flurry of 911 calls around midday. A group of hikers had encountered a bear, and one of the young people was missing.
4: And it wasn't just the teen boy. The Fish and Wildlife Department says that a black bear followed another group of hikers for several miles on Tuesday. Camila Bernal joins me now. I think, Camila, this would be enough for me to never go hiking on that particular trail. But what are we learning about this rogue black bear? And explain to me how this teen boy got to safety.
6: Yeah, Ryan. So this was a group of teenage boys, and they're about 3 miles up the hiking trail when they accidentally encounter this black bear. And so what happens is that this is a mother with her cubs. So that bear charges at the group, swipes one of the teenage boys, and he actually had scratches all over his face and all over his legs. There's another boy that also is trying to run away and injures his ankle as he's trying to escape. But thankfully, there are also other hikers on this trail. And like you heard a few minutes ago, everyone starts calling 911, everyone trying to get help. Here's what one of those hikers that was there at the time says.
7: We ran over. He was asking for water. So we went over to give him some water. We noticed his legs were all like scratched up. We asked him, hey, what happened? And he's like, there's a bear.
6: So, of course, this teenager is totally shaken, as well as the entire group. And like you mentioned, there is a separate group that also reported being followed by a black bear. It's unclear if it was the same bear, but officials were saying that they are going to try to find this mother bear. And it was essentially everything was closed. The trail is closed today, and it was supposed to reopen tomorrow. But as of now, it appears they still have not found this bear. So it's unclear if they will open tomorrow if they don't find the bear. But obviously, authorities taking it as an opportunity to tell people to be very careful when they're hiking, to maybe have some bear spray, to just be prepared in case you encounter a bear. Ryan?
4: Yeah, probably not enough just to be a really fast runner. That's a very dangerous situation. All right, Camila Bernal, thank you so much. NBC covers hundreds of stories each day, and because it's tough to read, watch, or listen to them all, our bureau teams have done it for you. This is what they tell us is going on in their regions in a segment we call The Local. From our Western Bureau, right place, right time for firefighters in Portland, Oregon. They were responding to a house fire when they spotted a car that rolled down a hill. The crew was able to pull the driver up using ropes. The driver suffered minor injuries. From our Northeast Bureau, New York City is gearing up for massive crowds at tomorrow's championship parade for the Knicks. The NYPD says that more than 10,000 officers will be along the route. That's the largest planned deployment for a single event. Get this, more than 1 million fans are expected to turn out. People could be turned away if the viewing areas fill up. I think I'd count on that. From our Southern Bureau, serious monkey business in a South Florida neighborhood. A vervet monkey, I don't know what that is, but it sounded good, is grabbing mangoes off of people's trees. Our longtime colleague, Kerry Sanders, who would hurt Kerry Sanders, is one of the victims.
8: I couldn't believe what I saw. Stealing our mangoes, eating right there. A monkey. This is bananas.
4: That warmed my heart. Good to see Carrie. Maddie, as she is called, is part of a wild colony, but a nearby monkey sanctuary knows her well. Experts say it's really unusual for female monkeys to leave their social group, but I'm told that Carrie's mangoes are so, so delicious. Hard to resist. Coming up, the rare comments today from one Grammy winner. Well, Lil Nas X is revealing about his mental health nearly 1 year after his arrest.
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1: A surprise at the group stage of the World Cup today. Cristiano Ronaldo and Team Portugal, a top contender to win the whole thing, were just held to a draw by the Democratic Republic of Congo. It shows exactly why this tournament is so exciting. You really never know how it's going to play out on the pitch. Not everyone, though, is feeling the hype, which brings us to tonight's original now with in-depth reporting on a topic that we've been watching. Dozens of stories are popping up across social media with people saying the tickets they paid thousands of dollars for on third-party resale sites like StubHub were basically canceled at the last minute, leaving them high and dry and left out of this once-in-a-lifetime experience. Allie Canal has more.
2: Maryland mom of four, Heather Durgan, knew just the right Christmas surprise for her soccer-loving kids.
3: World Cup doesn't come to the U.S. every couple of years.
2: So she bought four tickets to a match in New Jersey through the third-party resale platform StubHub. She tells NBC affiliate WBAL it cost her $2,200, and she was told she'd get the tickets before kickoff. Her kids couldn't wait.
3: They were elated. They were ecstatic.
2: But then, 3 days before the match,
3: we got an email from StubHub saying that our seller could not deliver our tickets to us.
2: She says StubHub offered her a refund, but said no replacement tickets were available on such short notice. She's not the only one.
4: No explanation, no offering me other tickets or any kind of remedy.
2: Stories just like Durgan's have been flooding social media in the first week of the World Cup.
5: At 9 a.m., no ticket. And we just got a call from StubHub saying that our tickets are being refunded.
2: Fans saying they paid thousands of dollars on resale platforms like StubHub for tickets that never came.
6: We're on the chat with StubHub right now.
2: Rosina Takuchi told the Dallas Observer her family spent $1,500 on tickets to see Japan play in Dallas. But on game day, the seller failed to deliver them.
7: StubHub has some explaining to do.
2: The challenge is that third-party resale tickets often aren't delivered until 24 to 48 hours before an event. Sometimes the sellers don't even have the tickets themselves before that. It leaves some buyers in limbo until the final hours before a match. And even if a refund is issued, it doesn't cover the cost of travel or missed memories.
8: Now, I've taken time off of work. I've booked a plane ticket. I booked a hotel. And now you threw our entire trip off?
9: I'm pretty bummed out.
2: StubHub telling NBC News that if a seller doesn't deliver the tickets, it will try to find replacements or give fans their money back. The company added it takes its responsibility seriously and that when sellers fail to deliver tickets, StubHub investigates and takes action. But it's also pointed the finger at FIFA's ticket transfer restrictions. FIFA has repeatedly warned fans against purchasing tickets through third-party platforms, instead directing fans to its official resale marketplace. As for Heather Durgan, a happy ending. After our Baltimore affiliate reached out to StubHub, she was offered replacement tickets. They made it to the match. But Durgan still wants to caution others about the risks.
3: I don't want to see this happen to other people.
2: A yellow card warning, with weeks of matches still to come.
1: And Allie Canal joins me now. You know, Allie, a refund is a refund, but you can't really replace the experience of going to one of these games. So I can't imagine what a letdown this would be after months or years of waiting for this World Cup. If there's a fan watching us right now and this happens to them, what should they do?
10: Yeah, Ryan, it's a really tough situation, especially when you have so much money being spent here, so much money on these actual tickets. The thing to do is immediately contact these third-party sellers like StubHub, see if there are any replacement tickets. If not, then possibly go for that refund. But it's something that a lot of fans have on their minds, and it might be a good idea to maybe stick to that official FIFA resale marketplace. The organization has been very adamant moment that that's an area where it's relatively safe to buy and sell tickets, because no one at the end of the day, you want this World Cup experience. You don't want that to end in the parking lot. So a lot of things on the minds of fans, but hopefully this is just these isolated incidences and we don't keep seeing repeats of this throughout the tournament.
1: Right. And of course, I think all of us have done the thing where we're on three different versions of the secondary market app trying to get the best price. Mm-hmm. And so, you know, if you only can do it on the FIFA site, you don't have that opportunity to get the best possible price. But there's a lot to take into account here. You could be left out watching the game in the parking lot. So, Allie Cannell, thanks so much for that. We appreciate it. Of course, you can experience every goal, every celebration, every unforgettable moment of the FIFA World Cup 2026 exclusively in Spanish on Telemundo and Peacock, and in English on Fox. Still to come, rapper Lil Nas X speaking out for the first time about his arrest, what he's telling his fans about his bipolar diagnosis.
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0: A rapper opening up about his mental health today after taking a step back from the spotlight following a run-in with police last year. Lil Nas X posted this video on social media today, telling fans that he's been in rehab for months after getting diagnosed with bipolar disorder.
1: When I got my bipolar disorder diagnosis, I feel like I had known for like the past few years, but I didn't want to admit to it because I didn't want to have to take medication and I don't know how people think different of me. I mean, I'm already like black and gay, like, damn God.
0: It comes after the rapper was arrested in Los Angeles last year, where police accused him of charging at officers while walking naked on the street. You see his arraignment here. A judge allowed him to enter a mental health program intended to get his charges dropped. Chloe Malas joins us now. I think, Chloe, there's probably a lot of people that were wondering what was happening with Lil Nas X after that incident, and he really has gone underground. What are we learning about his condition after his time in rehab?
2: That's right. I mean, this video that he posted is the first time that he's really addressing what happened. And I think what people are really loving about it is that he sounds great. He looks great. He is so positive. He talks about having entered rehab, which we know that he had to seek treatment in order to get these felony charges dismissed. And he has to stay out of trouble and clean over the next 2 years in order for that to continue to stay dismissed from those four felony counts that he was facing. But again, he talks about working on new music. He's joking. He says his family has been supporting him. He says that he's gotten the help that he needs and he continues to get help. And, you know, he's only 27 years old. This is a man that rose to fame very quickly with his hit song Old Town Road, and he had all of these celebrity collaborators. People supported him, like Beyonce and so many members of the music community. And I think what you're seeing today is a redemption story. Somebody who is coming out, owning their issues, but reclaiming their narrative and saying, I've been through a lot and I have dealt with mental health issues and I'm getting the help that I need. And so many celebrities in Hollywood have had a fall from grace. And really, we've seen many of them turn things around. So hopefully he continues to stay out of trouble and really does put out some new music. But I have to say, I've interviewed him before. It's great to see him so positive. And I think that his video, if you have a chance to watch it, you should. It really is uplifting. And I think incredibly hopeful.
0: Yeah, you know, it's interesting, Chloe. I remember when that video first came out. I mean, we know that he's kind of eccentric. You know, he's a superstar, right? Like, he's a performer. And the video was a little disturbing, but it didn't seem like he was hurting anyone necessarily. You could tell that there was something wrong. So to see him out and get on this side of it, this other end of it, you're right. I think there definitely is a redemption story here, right?
2: Yeah. Hopefully, again, he stays out of trouble. It was an erratic video, and he was accused of charging at officers. But again, it looks like he's coming out on the other side.
0: Okay. All right. Chloe, thanks for that update. We appreciate it. And that's a wrap for this hour. Thanks for watching. There's more HJN on NBC. Thanks for watching.

0: Breaking news tonight, the triple storm threat. Tornadoes touching down right now as Tropical Storm Arthur charges inland. A possible twister in Alabama as warning sirens blare across the Midwest. And down south, Tropical Storm Arthur barreling across the Gulf. This car swept out to sea. Plus wildfires exploding, a doorbell capturing this home up in flames. And the inferno outside of Miami. Bill Karen's tracking it all. The new twist in the Luigi Mangione murder case. The alleged killer now planning a psychiatric defense. Does this mean he admits he did it? The unbelievable rescue mission after a private jet crashes on a Texas highway. Incredible video of drivers rushing to pull survivors out. What we know about the tech founder killed in the crash. Protesters tear gassed after a child is shot and killed by a police officer. Responding to a shoplifting call at Walmart. What we're hearing from that devastated mother tonight. Chaos in Central Park, a person tossed from a runaway horse carriage. You'll see more of this video. The shocking IVF mix-up, a couple who gave birth to a child that isn't genetically theirs, striking a deal with a biological family to keep the baby. And the massive security operation for the Knicks parade, millions expected to cheer on the NBA champs. The major steps New York City is taking to keep everyone safe. Plus, the president just signing the Iran peace deal hours after the terms of the agreement are made public. What's inside? Top story starts right now. And good evening. As we come on the air here, a triple weather threat unfolding, putting tens of millions on alert. Right now, tornado warnings going off in the Midwest. And down south, Tropical Storm Arthur is churning inland and wildfires igniting from coast to coast. At this hour, new images are coming in. A funnel cloud, you see it here, forming in Alabama. Massive storm clouds blanketing Illinois. The damage already on display in that state after high winds toppled stoplights and ripped bricks off buildings. The Midwest hardly able to catch its breath after the first round of severe storms, packing this tornado that tore across Indiana. You see it here perfectly. And heavy hail slamming Michigan. Down south, millions are under flood alerts. Here's why. The first named storm of the season, Arthur, making landfall. The worst of that storm, though, could still be to come. We're already seeing rough seas in Texas, high tides submerging cars and buildings. The big concern tonight, life-threatening flash floods. Officials in New Orleans warning it could be a worst-case scenario. The region already battling deadly flooding. Parts of Texas, Louisiana, and Mississippi underwater after days of heavy rain. And out west, look at this, this wildfire raging in Spokane, Washington. Multiple homes destroyed with thousands forced to evacuate. This Ring camera capturing the moments flames consume a neighboring house. And on the opposite coast, a brush fire in Miami burning thousands of acres. The air quality there worsening by the hour. From tornadoes to floods to fires, our Bill Karens standing by and, you know, tracking this triple threat. We want to begin tonight, though, in Chicago with those severe summer storms taking aim. Our Maggie Vespa is there. And Maggie, we can see some of that mess right behind you.
1: Right. Yeah, Tom, exactly. I mean, damage on display really across the region. Look at how massive this tree is, ripped out of the ground by its roots. I'll walk along it here. You can see how huge it is. And we've been talking about more tornadoes, more warnings, more sirens going off across the region. Basically, more violent storms firing up as we speak.
2: It'd be looking like it's on the ground.
3: Tonight, an apparent tornado in Alabama. And sirens sounding in central Illinois. Emergency managers there confirming a tornado just north of Springfield. Devastating storms from Chicago, with downed trees blocking roads and littering parks, to rural Illinois, where pieces of this brick storefront crashed to the ground.
4: It's bad.
5: Holy crap!
3: Severe weather wreaking havoc far and wide this week, with new video showing an apparent twister tearing through Indiana. In Texas, rescue crews driving through high water after deadly flooding near San Antonio. Here, a car poking out from floodwaters in Mississippi. First responders pulling people out just in time. As Tropical Storm Arthur churns off the Gulf Coast, preps are underway in New Orleans, with two people already reported dead in Louisiana because of flooding.
6: It could be a worst-case scenario.
3: Elsewhere tonight, wildfires rage on both coasts. This Ring camera video showing flames just feet from the owner's house, with multiple homes already destroyed and thousands ordered to evacuate in eastern Washington. While in Florida, wildfires burning near the Everglades, closing roads around Miami. A devastating roundup of severe weather impacting millions coast to coast.
7: My
0: Maggie Vespa joins us once again from Chicago. And Maggie, we're hearing more tornado sirens going off across Illinois.
1: Yeah, Tom, that's right. We've been talking to our climate team here in the last few minutes, and basically multiple sirens going off in cities kind of around Springfield, the state capital, and then down south of Champaign. So we're talking about like the heart of the state, the middle of the state, rural areas, but definitely pockets of population there. So a lot of people across Illinois and frankly across the Midwest just bracing for more violent storms tonight, Tom.
0: Okay, Maggie Vespa, you and your team stay safe out there. As Maggie mentioned, Tropical Storm Arthur, the first named storm of the Atlantic hurricane season, making landfall along the Texas coast today. NBC's Ryan Chandler joins us tonight from Galveston, Texas. Ryan, this is the first time we're getting a look at your shot there. We can see some of the flooding behind you. Parts of Galveston already feeling what this storm is bringing.
4: Yeah, that's right, Tom. This scene really speaks for itself. Look at this neighborhood here after Tropical Storm Arthur rolled through Galveston earlier today. The only entrance into this neighborhood covered by inches of water. If I were to step a few feet this way, I wouldn't be able to stand anymore, Tom. It's water as far as the eye can see. Part of this is storm surge. This part of the island doesn't have Galveston's iconic protective seawall, so when the tropical storm pushed all of this water in, it had nothing to stop it. It's also just retained water from so much rain that came through the night and through the afternoon. It's nice skies now, but it is looking ominous in the horizon as we prepare for possibly more rain to add to this water tonight, Tom.
0: And then, Ryan, while you're out there, the Gulf Coast has dealt with flash floods for days. How are officials preparing for what may be a more dangerous tonight with those torrential rains?
4: Well, the answer to that, Tom, depends on where you are on the Gulf Coast. Here in Houston, I think it's actually a story of optimism. Most of the rain from this system actually hit in the Gulf, not on land. So the forecast that we had here were more pessimistic than the reality that we had. Now, if you're in central Louisiana or farther east along this storm's path, we know that officials in Louisiana are prepping sandbags, worried that they could see flooding like this, warning everybody to stay off of roads that will inevitably be flooded, stay out of the ocean at all costs as we're still seeing some rough seas. It's part public preparation and personal responsibility to keep everybody safe, Tom.
0: Okay, Ryan Chandler for us there in Texas. Ryan, we thank you. I want to get right over to NBC News meteorologist Bill Cairns, who's tracking all of this for tonight. Bill, you've got a lot to cover there.
7: Yeah, we've got the tornadoes ongoing. We've had, obviously, the problems with all the fires out there, too. We did have one reported tornado on a spot we weren't really expecting earlier today, and that was in areas of Alabama near Enterprise. It was captured here over the highway. It did not do any significant damage, but you can see the lowering there of the base down there, and we did get some confirmation that actually was on the ground for a brief period. This was just a thunderstorm that just rolled in right off the water and sparked up into this stronger storm. Now, as far as Arthur goes, from the Hurricane Center, the latest information is that it's in between Victoria and Houston. The thing to notice, all the heavy rain well to the east of the center, and you can see where it's heading. All the rain is heading up into Louisiana. So if we're going to get problems tonight in Baton Rouge or in New Orleans, it's going to be during the overnight hours. And then tomorrow, we're going to take that threat into areas of Mississippi, Alabama, maybe even eventually Georgia. Some areas in Mississippi already picked up 8 inches of rain this week, and they could get another 3 to 6 inches tomorrow. So that's why you can see we've already have problems with river flooding and flash flooding. We could deal with even more. And then as far as the areas of greatest concern, the next 3 days, this area's maroon is the biggest problems. Now let's turn to that tornado threat, because we do have active tornado warnings out there right now. We have one right along Interstate 57 here. This is in central Illinois, heading for the Charleston area. We have another big thunderstorm up by Decatur, Illinois. So we'll continue to watch these. We haven't had what we feared so far, you know, like the big long track tornado on the ground. It's still possible, but it hasn't happened yet. We do have tornado watches that are going to be up for a long time, well after the sun sets. Indianapolis, your tornado watch goes until 1 a.m. in the morning. St. Louis, you're till about 10 a.m. or so. And I think the St. Louis area, you got it roughly about 2 hours until those storms will arrive right over the top of you. And if we do get those areas of tornadoes in rotation, we'll obviously be watching this area, pretty much Interstate I-70 up towards Decatur and Indianapolis. This is still the area of greatest risk even as we go throughout the overnight hours. And then tomorrow, we're not completely done with this. We're going to have isolated severe storms from areas of the mid-Atlantic into northern New England all the way back down through Virginia. So, Tom, as we mentioned, there's a lot going on. Those fires, too, have been really horrific in so many areas. You saw the flames and the pictures and the smoke near Miami. I mean, that has been incredible.
8: Yeah, what more can you tell us about those raging wildfires? Because we are tracking them sort of coast to coast, Miami and in Washington.
7: Yeah, the worst of them have been in Spokane. So those are the pictures we showed you at the top of the show. That was the upriver fire, and that was the one that you see the flames there. It just happened to form right near the homes. And so as it started burning in unusually windy conditions, the gusts were 50 to 60 miles per hour, they were kind of helpless. And they did rapidly just evacuations trying to save lives because they couldn't fight it. It was too windy. It was too dangerous for everyone out there. 15 homes have been reported lost. There are people missing, but they said that's very common in these situations, Tom, because people are evacuating, they leave their cell phones behind, and they're trying to locate everyone. It's a difficult situation.
8: Yeah, and it's going to be a dangerous night all across the country. All right, Bill, we thank you for that. We may come back to you. We want to go now to our other developing story we're following at this hour. A private plane crashing onto a highway in Texas. People racing to the fiery wreckage to save those on board. And tonight we're learning the CEO of a private equity firm was killed in that crash. Here's NBC's Tom Costello.
9: Terror on Loop 20 in Laredo, Texas. A private business jet crashing into traffic and erupting in fire after failing to make it to a nearby airport.
10: There's people in there.
9: Dashcam video captured the moment of impact. The plane, torn in two by a light pole, suddenly ignites. Inside the plane, six people.
11: We literally saw a aircraft, you know, split in half. So we're like, oh, my God, this is crazy out of a movie.
9: Zyra Garza's husband was among the drivers who used hammers and crowbars to break one pilot free, then another. Three teenagers got out on their own.
10: Three kids, two pilots. Where's the parents? They're still in there?
9: The only fatality, 50-year-old Joshua Baer, the founder of Austin-based Capital Factory, which funds high-tech startups. The company calling him brilliant and a dear friend to so many of us. The Cessna Citation departed San Jose del Cabo, Mexico last night, bound for Austin, climbing to 43,000 feet before reporting they were low on fuel, diverting to Laredo. Flight Radar 24 data shows the plane rapidly descending at 3,000 feet per minute before slowing its descent to line up for a landing, but then drifting off course. The last radar contact, 2 miles south of the airport.
12: It is nothing short of a miracle that this tragedy did not become a mass fatality event.
9: This jet was owned by a company called NetJets. It leases jets for private flights, the biggest company in the world that does that, owned by Berkshire Hathaway. It's the first fatal crash in 40 years for the company. It now says tonight that safety is and always has been at the foundation of everything it does, and it is working with investigators to find out what went wrong. Tom?
8: Okay, Tom Costello with some new developments on that horrible crash. Tom, thank you. Also breaking tonight, two U.S. officials telling NBC the Iran deal has officially been signed. And tonight we're learning more about what exactly both sides have agreed to, including the U.S. lifting its blockade in the Strait of Hormuz. NBC's Gabe Gutierrez is traveling with the president and has this report.
13: Tonight, two U.S. officials tell NBC News the deal is signed. With the president at the G7 summit, his administration laying out details of the preliminary peace agreement with Iran.
14: I didn't want to see economic catastrophe. If you kept this going, that could have happened.
13: According to a senior U.S. official, under the 14-point Memorandum of Understanding, which leads to 60 days of more talks, Iran allows toll-free passage of the Strait of Hormuz. The U.S. ends its naval blockade of Iranian ports, and Iran reaffirms it will not develop or procure nuclear weapons.
14: No, it's not final. It's a Memorandum of Understanding. If they don't behave, we'll go right back to dropping bombs right smack in the middle of their head. Okay?
13: World leaders at the G7 issuing a joint statement praising the agreement, which they said was secured under the strong leadership of President Trump. But critics are seizing on financial concessions, including allowing Gulf countries to start a $300 billion reconstruction fund and allowing Iran to resume selling oil.
15: That it does smack of the kind of appeasement that our administration rejected in the Obama-Iran nuclear deal.
13: The president pressed today about that fund to help Iran.
14: Only if they're doing things right We're not putting up money.
13: Saying a final deal is expected to address the Iranian regime's support for terror groups and what remains of its ballistic missile program.
14: They have to have some because other people have some.
13: Which he told NBC's Garrett Hake, Iran can now keep.
16: Why is it acceptable to you now that they keep some of that capability? And Iran is...
14: What are they keeping? They have less than other nations now. We knocked out probably 84, 85% of their missiles.
13: And he had this response when asked if he named Vice President Vance as lead negotiator so he could blame him later.
14: I like that idea, sure. What? This way, if it works out, I'm going to take the credit. If it doesn't work out, I'm blaming J.D. You better be careful, J.D.
8: Gabe Gutierrez joins us tonight from Geneva. And Gabe, you have new reporting on why the text of this deal was not released until today.
17: Yes, Tom, a senior U.S. official tells me the delayed release was at the request of Iran and that this is the same text that was signed on Sunday. Now, another U.S. official says only the vice president had previously signed it and that tonight President Trump signed it digitally while at a private dinner with the French president at Versailles. Still, Tom, there are a lot of questions about the future of this agreement, including a provision that says that military operations in Lebanon must cease. But as you know, Tom, Israel has said that it is not part of this agreement. So there are a lot of questions about how this moves forward, especially over this next 60-day period, which is crucial. The administration says a lot of this will be worked out, but some skeptics wonder whether this ceasefire will hold, Tom.
8: Okay, Gabe Gutierrez. Gabe, I thank you for that. I want to bring in our political pros to discuss. Amisha Cross is a Democratic strategist and a former campaign advisor to President Obama, a good friend to Top Story. And Mike Dubke served as White House Communications Director for President Trump during his first term and a founding partner at BlackRock Group. I thank you both for being here. Mike, I'm going to start with you. What has the U.S. gained here that wasn't already true before the war or during the 2015 deal negotiated by President Obama?
17: Well, I think what they've gained here with this, especially on the domestic front, at least from the recent time, is that we've got a gas prices coming down, and we've got a world leaders circling around President Trump at the G7. What we don't have is a number of concessions that were made prior to early February, and we're still trying to work all of those out as these details come out. But the main goal here, domestically at least, was to have a cessation of the hostilities so that we could move forward lowering gas prices for the American consumer.
8: But Mike, I get that, but the gas prices were low before the war. So it's essentially, what did we gain from this war with Iran?
17: I think what we gained in terms of on the battlefront, we decimated their navy. We took their military stockpile down, especially on ballistic missiles. We disrupted their ability to fund Hezbollah, Hamas, and the Houthis. And we disrupted what has been a terror regime since 1979. So if you look at what the president started with in 2020, with the killing of Soleimani, that might have been strike one. Strike two was probably the bombing last year of the nuclear facilities. And this conflict that started in February is strike three. And I think that's what the president would outline is how we have moved this, how we have moved our mission forward in terms of stopping Iran from being a center of terror for the world.
8: Yeah. Amisha, what do you say to all that?
18: Well, this is an example of the president starting a fire and then trying to extinguish the one that he started. Last I checked, President Trump still doesn't call this a war because a war would mean that he would need congressional approval and authority to go about his business. He has called this everything but a war up until this point. And I think that, you know, to the point that you made just a moment ago, gas prices were not up before the war started. So him trying to level them off, again, based on something that he started, puts us in a different place. But moreover, I'm concerned with the fact that not only was Israel not at the table. What we do know is that they are not a good faith partner in this. A ceasefire has not occurred anytime President Trump has called for one, and I don't think one's going to occur now. And arguing that we are not going to be paying Iran is absolutely ridiculous when in the agreement itself, there are payments that have to be made in large part because of the infrastructure issues that were created by the bombings that literally destroyed civilian life.
8: Mike, a person close to the White House told NBC this deal is, quote, and I'm reading from our notes here, embarrassing for the president because the strait was open before this war started, as we all know. And some of the more complicated terms, they still have to be worked out, right? So how does the president convince Republicans that this is a good call to give some concessions to Iran and lift the U.S. blockade?
17: Well, Tom, this really goes back to what I started with. I think in terms of convincing Republicans, it's going to be about getting back to a level of our economy being able to function again. So, I mean, just pure politically, pure power politics, I think that's what he's going to explain. But this is what he needs to talk about. And I think this is where we differ on this. This is not money coming out of the United States that in terms of the monies that are going to be loosened and the waivers that are going to be given for oil, that is Iranian money that is not U.S. funds. And the monies that will be earned for the sale of Iranian oil will be to rebuild the country. So I think he's going to focus on those. The things that are going to be concerning to Republicans, however, is the situation in the Strait of Hormuz and the overall lifting of sanctions that have been in place for a number of years and really have brought the previous regime, with a protest that happened in January, brought them to a brink but didn't push them over the edge. The one difficulty we have here, the United States in facing off with Iran, is that the Iranian regime does not care about its people. And it is very difficult to negotiate with a regime that doesn't care about the 93 million citizens that live in their within their borders.
8: That's a great point, Mike. Amisha, the president promised the world, and more importantly, the people of Iran, that they would stand with the Iranian people to topple the regime. That has not happened here. You have a new Ayatollah, and yes, maybe they have the guy behind the guy behind the guy who is leading Iran now, but it is still the same Iranian regime. The people are still oppressed, and really the future is still bleak over there.
18: Well, it was a PR campaign. Again, when Trump initiated this war, he was trying to find a way to get people to stand beside him as he knew that it was an unpopular war here in America. So he touted regime change. At the end of the day, he has since walked that back multiple times about his own concerns of regime change and that not being one of the reasons. So will Donald Trump please stand up? Was it regime change? Was it not regime change? If it was regime change, guess what? We're still stuck with the same regime. There was never a plan to actualize regime change. And as we all know, the history of regime change wars led by America has, quite frankly, been really, really disappointing. So it was never a good idea to begin with. But he lied to the Iranian people. There was no regime change. We know that individuals stood out and held signs, and they were very excited to not have such a demonstratively poor regime, basically hurting its people. And that was one of the reasons why they thought that there was another future on the other side. That has not happened. And it was never, quite frankly, the intention of this president. It was PR from jump.
8: Okay. We thank you for that, Amisha. And Mike, thanks for being here tonight. We're going to have to leave the conversation there. We'll have much more. The outrage in Mississippi after a one-year-old baby was shot and killed by police who were called in for an alleged shoplifting at Walmart, what the mother of that child is now saying. The risky legal move from Luigi Mangione's defense team preparing to use a psychiatric defense in his upcoming state murder trial. Our Danny Savalas with how it's shaking up the trial. And breaking news, the shocking scene here in New York, a teenager killed after he was thrown from a runaway horse-drawn carriage in Central Park. The tragic details just coming in. Stay with us.
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8: We're back now with the surprising new developments in the case against Luigi Mangione, the accused healthcare CEO killer. A judge today saying the defense team will pursue a psychiatric defense, which experts say effectively concedes he pulled the trigger. Stephanie Gosk explains the risky new legal strategy.
2: A bombshell in New York State Court. The judge in the case announcing that Luigi Mangione's defense team is changing course, legally conceding their client did kill UnitedHealthcare CEO Brian Thompson in Midtown Manhattan.
5: It's no longer a whodunit. It's no longer did Luigi Mangione kill Brian Thompson. It's he killed him.
2: But the defense will argue Mangione was suffering from extreme emotional disturbance and deserves a lesser charge than murder in the second degree.
5: If he's successful with this defense, it could be significantly reduced to manslaughter, which means 5 to 25 years, as opposed to the potential of life.
2: The judge ordered all relevant documents handed over to the prosecution. The DA's office has the chance to order its own psychological evaluation of Mangione. The trial, less than 3 months away, will now look very different. Forensics and the murder weapon may not be the focus. Instead, it will likely be on the Ivy League grad's mental health and the alleged planning leading up to the shooting. Evidence like the red notebook found on him when he was arrested in a Pennsylvania McDonald's, possibly playing an even more significant role. One entry written months before the killing reads, "I finally feel confident about what I will do. The details are finally coming together." Prosecutors accuse Mangione of meticulously plotting the crime, which could make a psychiatric defense a significant challenge.
5: When you raise an affirmative defense like this, the defense actually has to show that Luigi Mangione acted with extreme emotional disturbance, that he lost self-control.
8: Okay, Stephanie Goss joins us now live in studio along with Danny Savalos, our NBC legal analyst. We thank you both for being here. Danny, I'm going to start with you, if that's okay, Stephanie, you're the lawyer here. Is this, for our viewers, because they may be confused, is this an insanity defense or is this different?
21: It is not an insanity defense. It's totally different. Insanity, if the jury acquits, but not acquits, but finds not guilty by reason of insanity, it's a total defense. That's not what EED is, extreme emotional disturbance. All it does, as Stephanie and Misty pointed out in that package, is downgrade, if successful, from a murder charge to a manslaughter charge, which would make the punishment far less. And that's significant, certainly for Luigi Mangione.
8: Is this tough to defend if you're on

0: Ice Cube's Big Three is back. The most physical, fierce, and competitive basketball league on earth returns to CBS this Saturday. Three-time Big Three MVP ISO Joe Johnson and the reloaded Detroit Amps battle two-time Big Three championship coach Steven Jackson's DMV trilogy, followed by Big Three's most intense rivalry. Defending champions Miami 305 and Michael Beasley chasing his third straight MVP take on Dwight Howard, coach Nick Young, and the LA Riot. Watch Big Three Saturday, 4 p.m. Eastern, 1 p.m. Pacific on CBS. 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
1: It didn't happen. So you still had the gun and the silencer and the notebook that were going to be part of the trial. And so now they've come around with this strategy. Is it risky? But what else can they do necessarily? They're trying to minimize how much time he potentially spends in prison. But, of course, you also have the federal case as well.
2: They're going to have to prove this mental illness. What type of evidence do you think they're going to provide there?
1: Yeah, for the federal case, you're not allowed to do this. You're not allowed to present this psychiatric defense. And as Danny mentioned, the genie's out of the bottle with admitting that you killed him. So they're going to have to come up with some other strategy in federal court, right?
2: Yeah, and then the evidence to try to prove this mental illness, will they go to the notebook? Do you think do we have any idea what they may present for that?
1: Well, it's really interesting. The defense tried to keep that argument sealed, and the judge said today he's going to unseal it. It's not out yet because they've got to go through and redact it. But we're going to find out the nuts and bolts of what's in that and what they're arguing. And it could be pretty revelatory.
2: Danny, if you're working with the prosecution, how do you use this to your advantage?
3: Well, first, you're delighted because you know you're going to get a conviction of at least manslaughter. That's the best Mangione can hope for. So you're happy about
2: that. He's going to prison no matter what now.
3: If he uses this defense, okay, this affirmative defense, then it's virtually a foregone conclusion that he will go to prison. If you're the prosecution, you line up your forensic psychiatric expert, you get ready for that part of the battle, but you know that you've already gotten to conviction land. And by the way, I just want to say that this is not a risky move for the defense. I understand it's a bit of a gambit in that you have to convince the jury that he did it, but you have to prove something else in addition. Sometimes the defense doesn't have a lot of options. The defense here has done a magnificent job of chipping away at the case through pretrial motions. But I think many suspected that as we got closer to trial, still with all the evidence against him, they had to consider this as a possible avenue.
2: And then, Stephanie, before we go, remind our viewers, when does this trial start?
1: September 8th, and then the federal trial is scheduled for early next year.
2: Okay. Stephanie Goss, Danny Savalas, we thank you guys for being here. Just ahead, the massive fire near downtown L.A., smoke pouring out of the roof, the fight to get it under control. And the huge security operation in New York City for the Knicks championship parade. Imagine this, 10,000 officers deployed as millions descend on the Big Apple. But first, top stories, top moment, and a special surprise for one Michigan family. Senior Airman Jonas Morton had been stationed in South Korea for over a year. But when he found out he was able to come home early, he decided to pull off the ultimate surprise. Take a look. And Jonas liked that so much, he kept doing it. The surprises kept coming, shocking the rest of his extended family. All of it caught on camera. He'll be home for 3 weeks before being stationed in Japan. I hope he gets some time to rest or he's going to keep surprising people. Welcome home, Jonas, and thank you for your service. Stay with us. More top story after this break.
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3: We are back now with the dramatic sentencing of the Gilgo Beach serial killer. Emotions running high inside court as the victim's families and even the judge delivering scathing messages to the killer's face. Our Emily Aketa was there.
4: Tonight, the Gilgo Beach serial killer coming face to face with his victim's families.
5: I am responsible for what was said in this room today. The words I would say have no meaning.
4: Rex Heuermann was sentenced in New York to multiple life terms without the possibility of parole after admitting to soliciting sex and strangling eight women to death between 1993 and 2010.
6: At least eight that we know of? Are you at least a little bit sorry for that? Yes?
5: Yes, I am.
4: The victim's loved ones in the courtroom.
7: That pain is unbearable.
4: And confronting the hulking New York City architect who lived a double life through tears.
7: Rex Heuermann did not just take my mother's life. He stole an entire lifetime of memories that me and her never got to make.
4: Today would have been Jessica Taylor's 43rd birthday.
8: You thought you took her voice, but you didn't know that she had people who loved her. You hunted her, and I hunted you.
4: Heuermann's sentence marks the final chapter in a killing spree that terrorized Long Island, New York for decades. Investigators arresting him in 2023 using cell phone data and DNA from a discarded pizza crust to help link him to the murders that he now will sit behind bars for.
6: You've been described as a very big man, but you're a disgusting and despicable small man, if you're a man at all. And you're a coward. Get him out of here.
9: There are still some unsolved killings near Gilgo Beach, which the district attorney vows to continue to investigate. Tom?
3: Emily Aketa with those moments there in court. Emily, thank you. We're going to turn out of Mississippi where protests are growing and a family is demanding answers after police shot and left a one-year-old child dead. Here's Valerie Castro.
10: Growing outrage tonight over the death of a one-year-old at the hands of police. Protesters met with tear gas outside the Mississippi Walmart where the incident took place, demanding justice for Cohen Wiley. According to investigators, the shooting on Sunday happened when Senatobia police responded to a shoplifting call involving two adults and a child. One witness telling a local reporter of the two adults, one was carrying the boy, the other a box of diapers.
11: Policeman shot. Open fire in a public setting over allegedly some Pampers.
10: Authorities say the adults, now identified by the family's lawyer as the boy's mother and her friend, tried to get away, driving toward and nearly hitting an officer. Another officer then firing at the car. The boy's mother says she tried to communicate to police that a child was in the vehicle.
11: I raised my baby up trying to show them that he was in the car. By the time I set my baby down, it was like 3 to 4 shots. One of the shots hit him in his rib cage. And the other shots hit her in her arm and her thigh.
10: Cohen was pronounced dead at a hospital while the driver had critical injuries, according to the Mississippi Bureau of Investigations, which is now handling the case.
12: To make no mistake, this is a very tragic situation. I would ask that the public maintain patience as much as possible. And I know this is a very frustrating time. But maintain patience as this process is done.
10: Attorney Ben Crump now representing the family and saying in a statement, we intend to seek justice for baby Cohen and the life that was stolen from him. Protesters now calling for accountability and transparency.
13: So they're just questions that need to be asked, need to be answered, video that needs to be reviewed, and to actually see what it says. go with the evidence.
9: Senatobia police did not immediately respond to a request for comment on Tuesday, but on Sunday, the police department posted a statement on Facebook saying in part that it was committed to full transparency. The city of Senatobia says the officer involved in this incident has been placed on administrative leave while the state continues their investigation. Tom.
3: Valerie Castro, good to see you. Now to Top Stories Newsfeed, we start with an update on the devastating B-52 bomber crash in California. Edwards Air Force Base releasing the names of the 8 crew members who died. You see them right here. They died when their jet crashed shortly after takeoff on Monday. You can see their names and their faces on your screen. The oldest person on board was 53-year-old Gregory Watson, the youngest 32-year-old Jeremy Smith. The investigation into what caused the crash is still underway. And breaking news from right here in New York City, an 18-year-old has died after he was thrown from a horse-drawn carriage in Central Park. Disturbing video shows the horse bolting with the passenger. Still inside, after the driver stepped out, officers said the 18-year-old hit his head on the ground and was rushed to the hospital where he later died. Officers say the rest of his family suffered only minor injuries. Crews battling a massive fire at a commercial building near downtown L.A. Aerial photos show the massive black smoke pouring from the roof. Residents ordered to shelter in place and close their windows and doors. No word yet on any injuries there. And several people arrested in Atlanta as huge crowds showed up at an event for influencer Kai Cenat. Video from above shows the size of the crowd. Look at that. This is outside Atlanta's State Farm Arena. It was part of Cenat's Streamer University program. The scene outside got so rowdy it had to be canceled and rescheduled for tomorrow. Okay, now to the massive security operation for the New York Knicks championship parade. The NYPD is deploying the largest number of police officers ever to a planned event. Here's NBC New York's Andrew Siff.
14: Making a choice isn't easy, especially when the choice is family commitment or the Knicks parade.
15: Tomorrow's my daughter's graduation, but I'm going to try to make it happen.
14: What's your plan? How can you do both?
15: Oh, I'm going to go. The moment they call her name, I'm out.
14: It's a sign of the times, a championship parade like none other in recent memory. The route may be familiar, up the Canyon of Heroes, beginning at 10 a.m. from Battery Park up to City Hall. But the size?
16: We are preparing for enormous crowds in Lower Manhattan, with attendance expected to be in the millions.
14: The police commissioner announcing today unprecedented manpower.
16: The largest deployment for a planned event in NYPD history, with more than 10,000 officers.
14: All attendees will be screened with metal detectors. Enclosed viewing pens open at 6 a.m. No backpacks or bags. No glass or metal bottles, no umbrellas, no strollers, and no coolers.
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14: The advice is arrive early. But how early? Some fans don't even want to say. You going to the parade?
18: I will be going to the parade.
14: What's your strategy? When are you getting there? How are you going to do it?
18: I don't want to expose my strategy, but it'll be very early.
14: Barricades are up along Broadway. The Knicks, riding in some 50 floats and vehicles, will be cruising along this route. And City Hall is building a stage and setting up chairs for the noontime Keys to the City ceremony. And the emotions, well, lifelong fans still talking about the reward of winning after 53 years of not.
19: And just feel the crowd, the people, everyone's hugging each other, slapping each other five. I haven't seen New York this happy probably ever.
14: The advice to all of the tens or thousands or millions of people arriving is to take mass transit if at all possible. That is the latest reporting from Lower Manhattan. I'm Andrew Siff. Sending it back to you, Tom.
3: Our good friend Andrew Siff, we thank you for that. Still to come here, the shocking mix-up at an IVF clinic, a Florida couple now saying they will keep the baby who isn't genetically theirs, how they came to an agreement with the baby's biological parents, plus the massive warehouse fire in France, smoke towering over the Paris skyline. That's coming up, Top Stories Global Watch.
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0: That at Top Stories Global Watch, and we start with a Russian artist who used his work to criticize Russian leader Vladimir Putin, now found dead in his home in Poland. Police say Robert Kusakov was shot and killed at close range. Two Belarusian citizens were arrested in connection to the shooting. Prosecutors have not attributed the killing to Moscow. And a massive fire erupting at a warehouse near Paris, a huge pillar of thick black smoke rising over the Paris skyline. The blaze erupting in a suburb on the outskirts of the city. More than 100 firefighters rushed to the scene. Luckily, no one was hurt. The site housed several furniture and equipment companies. And in Japan, six of the country's main ice cream manufacturers were raided over accusations of running a cartel. Japan's Fair Trade Commission alleging the companies colluded to raise ice cream prices to levels beyond inflation. The companies all saying they will cooperate with the investigation. Japan's ice cream industry has exploded in recent years, with the market hitting a record $4 billion just last year. Back here at home, the new developments in a shocking IVF mix-up. A Florida couple who sued a fertility clinic after realizing their newborn was not biologically theirs. They have come to an agreement now with the biological parents to keep the child. NBC's Liz Kreutz has more.
1: Tonight, the IVF mix-up making international headlines. Tiffany Score and Stephen Mills giving birth to a beautiful baby girl, only to quickly realize she was not biologically theirs. According to a lawsuit filed against the Fertility Center of Orlando, while the parents are both white, their baby Shay did not appear to be. Genetic testing later revealing their baby was 100% South Asian. That began a search for the biological parents, who only recently learned about the horrifying mix-up.
2: They were obviously shocked when they were told that their embryo was used and given to another couple.
1: Legal filings show the two couples have now reached a custody agreement, allowing the birth parents to keep baby Shay. The genetic parents, who have chosen to remain anonymous, will also remain part of her life, but their attorney says they're heartbroken.
3: Would your clients have preferred to have the legal custody of Shay, of the baby?
2: If it were up to my clients, and they had the choice, of course, but the laws in this country and in Florida favor the parents who actually give birth to a child. So it would have been an incredibly uphill legal battle.
1: NBC News reached out to the fertility clinic, which has since closed, and did not hear back. In a statement, Shay's birth parents say they have begun and intend to continue to foster a relationship of friendship and trust with their daughter's genetic parents. Both families saying a mix-up like this should never happen again. Liz Kreutz, NBC News.
0: Liz Kreutz for us. Liz, thank you. We are taking a turn now to rapper Lil Nas X, who is sharing an update on his mental health. Last August, the musician was charged with four felonies after he was found disoriented and naked, wandering around Los Angeles. Instead of jail, he was able to seek mental health treatment. And now he says he's doing better. Take a listen.
4: First, where I've been, I've been in rehab for a few months, and since then I've been, you know, back at home. I have a therapist now and a psychiatrist, which has been really helpful. When I got my bipolar disorder diagnosis, I feel like I had known for like the past few years, but I didn't want to admit to it because I didn't want to have to take medication and I don't know how people think different of me. I mean, I'm already like black and gay. Like, damn God, give me like, come on, black, gay, bipolar. Like, I'm like living life on like extreme hard mode. yeah, but on a serious note, like, I'm doing much better. I'm doing better. I'm feeling better. I'm creating freely, and there's less fear in my heart.
0: All right. That's just part of it. For more, I want to bring in NBC's Chloe Malasso. Chloe, what do we know about how he's doing?
5: I mean, first of all, Tom, this is a heartwarming story to me, to see him looking so healthy. This is such a stark contrast to what we saw in that very jarring video of him walking the streets of Los Angeles last summer. And we haven't heard from him. And we finally are hearing now that he's been in rehab. He's been diagnosed with bipolar disorder. And he actually is laughing and saying, you know, I'm doing really well. I'm even working on new music. Remember, those charges were ultimately dismissed if he sought treatment, if he stayed clean and stayed out of trouble for 2 years, and clearly he's doing just that.
0: Remind our viewers what exactly happened in Los Angeles that night, because it was so strange.
5: Right. It was so odd. So he was seen walking down the side of the road, you know, no pun intended to his song Old Town Road, and he's in a pair of, like, tidy whities, some cowboy boots, and just people are literally filming him, and it started to go viral, this video. And when police officers got to the scene, because they kept hearing about this guy that looked like Lil Nas X walking down the road, he charged at officers and he was arrested. And we never heard from him after the incident, right? Like, so this is, he never did some big sit down interview. I tried, don't worry. And so for him to come out though, he is looking so healthy, strong, positive. And so this is one of those things where I just love it when a celebrity reclaims their own narrative. He went on social media with this update, and the comments that are pouring in are so positive and supportive. And of course, like I said, he teased some new music too.
0: Well, I was going to ask you what's next for him. And he did talk about this new music, and he's such a big artist. He's had some of the biggest hits over the last few years. So it sounds like he's going to get back in the recording studio.
5: Yeah, it sounds like perhaps a new album is on the way. I interviewed him early on in his career, and you know, he rose to fame very quickly with his hit song Old Town Road. Yeah. And he had so many celebrity collaborations, and he is somebody who has navigated the spotlight very fast at a young age. And so again, you see a lot of stars. Hollywood is a very forgiving place, have bumps along the way. And it's, everybody loves a story where somebody has a happy ending and a comeback story. So, you know, hopefully he's able to stay healthy and clean.
0: Okay. Chloe, so great to have you here. Thank you for being on Top Story. When we come back on the broadcast, Lionel Messi making history at the World Cup, the hat trick that cemented his place among the all-time greats, plus the monkey on the loose in Florida landing in the backyard of a familiar face right here at NBC News. That's next.
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1: We're back now with a thief on the loose in Florida, a monkey breaking out of an animal sanctuary, finding her way into backyards across Fort Lauderdale, including the one belonging to our very own former NBC News correspondent, Kerry Sanders. Ari Odzer from our NBC South Florida station has this one.
2: The thief isn't even trying to hide. It's just monkey business as usual. Kerry Sanders thought it must have been an iguana munching his mangoes.
3: Then I came out and I couldn't believe what I saw. Stealing our mangoes, eating right there. A monkey. This is bananas.
2: You could say the neighborhood is going ape.
4: How cool is it to see a monkey in your backyard?
5: Very cool.
2: 6-year-old Maya Sive said the unexpected guest, a vervet monkey, freaked her out a little when she took a banana right from her hand.
5: Because it's very cool and I've never done that in my whole life. Well, and that was the craziest thing I ever done.
6: We love these. Is that
2: the folks at the Dania Beach Monkey Sanctuary know the wayward animal. They rehab injured monkeys here. And they say the Sailboat Bend vervet visitor is a runaway from the wild colony that lives near the sanctuary and visits every day.
7: Her little bachelorette gallivant is what I'm calling this.
2: Dr. Missy Williams runs the sanctuary and says it's unheard of for females to leave the colony.
7: I was very surprised to see that this was a female that had left the wild population. So we're really not quite sure what sparked her to leave her social group.
2: She left her prime mates for the single life.
3: So I think the big question is it just one or is there more? Is there a tribe? And my fear is if there are more, it will be monkey see, monkey do.
1: All right, our thanks to Ari for that. And Kerry, looking great as always. Finally tonight, it was a historic World Cup opening for Lionel Messi, the 38-year-old star forward scoring his first hat trick in a World Cup tournament, setting up the defending champions for their tournament run. I spoke to him recently about what it's like to play in the World Cup.
8: It didn't take long for Lionel Messi to remind everyone why he's called the GOAT. The soccer superstar playing in his sixth World Cup, scoring once, twice, three times for Argentina, his first hat-trick in a World Cup.
9: Pleasure to meet you.
8: Come on. I recently spoke with Messi, who rarely gives interviews, about what it felt like to win the last World Cup.
10: When you held that trophy up and you were on the shoulders of your teammates, what was going through your mind?
11: Cuando ganaste la Copa Mundial, ¿qué estaba pensando?
12: Well, everything I went through and everything I did to achieve that, it was the dream of my life.
1: The 38-year-old now chasing new dreams. Last night, tying the men's World Cup goal record. Andres Cantor's Spanish call on Telemundo going viral.
13: Messi! Messi! Messi! Messi! Goal! Goal!
8: The incredible moment coming exactly 20 years after Messi's very first World Cup goal back in 2006.
13: It's Messi. He just had to score.
8: Now, two decades later, he comes into the tournament as the reigning champ, chasing victory once more.
12: It would be a dream to be world champions again.
1: All right, that does it for us. We thank you so much for watching Top Story. I'm Tom Yamas in New York. Stay right there. More news on the way.

0: And so breaking news tonight, the digital ink is barely dry. But after months of fighting and cease firing and what felt like an endless back and forth about negotiations, the United States and Iran have officially signed a deal that could start the end of the war. This is a 14-point memo of understanding in total. It includes an end to military operations, the U.S. naval blockade. That ends reopening of the Strait of Hormuz. They want it to be toll-free. Iran's agreement to not procure or develop nuclear weapons. Huge deal and a huge relief to millions. But keep in mind that they are still ironing out some of these details, apparently. That deal, technically, a memorandum of understanding. And tonight, a 60-day negotiation period for the final deal starts. And even that is shaky. Take a listen.
1: If it doesn't get done in 60 days, that's all right. We go back to bombing. If they don't honor the agreement, or some things aren't even mentioned in the agreement, it's a memorandum of understanding, but we have an understanding of certain things without writing it. And if they don't honor that, we'll probably go back to bombing them. Until they honor it, you know? It's amazing what bombs can do.
0: Now, throwing another curveball into all of this and how it could work, Trump also appearing to defend Iran keeping some ballistic missiles, essentially arguing it would be unfair for Iran to be denied them when their neighbors in the Middle East have the same capabilities. Listen to this.
1: I mean, they have to have some because other people have some. You got to have some. Somebody said, you shouldn't give them one. I mean, I have guys, I like some of these guys. They're going to let Saudi Arabia have missiles, but they can't have them? Yes, sir. Doesn't work that way.
0: At first, let's get over to NBC News senior White House correspondent Gabe Gutierrez in Geneva, Switzerland. Gabe, did the timing of this come as a surprise here?
2: It did, Gotti. We weren't expecting the president to sign this memorandum of understanding digitally at his dinner with the French president, Emmanuel Macron, while he was at the Palace of Versailles. We learned about it late this evening. Two U.S. officials confirmed that he had signed. And then our main question was, Gotti, why did this have to happen tonight when, one, we thought it had already been signed on Sunday by the top members of the administration. And we then thought it was going to happen at a formal signing ceremony that was going to be attended by Vice President Vance on Friday here in Switzerland. Well, as we understand it now, according to a U.S. official, the president signed it tonight digitally because he had not signed it himself.